0: June 18th, Iran and the United States signed the MOU on ending the war in the region on all fronts, including Lebanon. Under the MOU, the two countries were scheduled to hold negotiations within a period of 60 days, which ended on Monday. Meantime, U.S. President Donald Trump said in a post on Truth Social that there were no conversations taking place or scheduled with Iran. He also said the naval blockade remains in full force and effect. The number of deaths from Colombia's magnitude 7.4 earthquake on August 10th has risen to over 300, with more than 4,500 people injured. President Abelardo de la Esbriella said about one-third of Colombia had been affected by the quake. He said preliminary estimates put direct economic losses from the earthquake at nearly 30 trillion Colombian pesos, or about 9.6 billion U.S. dollars. Humanitarian aid from Colombia and other countries continues to arrive in the hardest-hit areas, while search and rescue teams are still working in places where people may remain trapped under rubble. The Zimbabwean government has launched a formal inquest into the Lake Kariba ferry capsized disaster, which has left at least 93 people dead. The ferry, which capsized on August 11th, was carrying about 180 passengers and goods. Officials say 77 passengers were rescued. The vessel reportedly capsized after being struck by strong waves. Germany has inaugurated a new technology center for drone security to enhance the safe operation of unmanned aerial systems. The German Interior Minister said the facility will allow the testing of anti-drone technology under realistic conditions. 2 weeks ago, before the announcement, a drone fitted with an explosive device was found at Leipzig Airport in eastern Germany. And that's the news. I'm Wenjie.
1: 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We keep you informed and inspired.
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3: Taiwan is set to boost a defense budget over 1 trillion new Taiwan dollars for the first time. More military spending, less for livelihoods. But is Taiwan any safer? China-Europe-Arctic shipping route enters regular weekly operation. What does a faster route mean for global supply chain resilience? Frustration with Washington grows among U.S. Gulf allies. Can diplomacy still work in the Iran conflict? Hello and welcome to Road Today. I'm Guana in Beijing. To listen to this episode again or to catch up on previous episodes, you can download our podcast by searching Road Today. Our top story. The Taiwan authorities are set to unveil a record-high defense budget, claiming it as an investment in peace. Defense spending next year is expected to surpass 1 trillion new Taiwan dollars for the first time, or about 30 billion U.S. dollars, exceeding 3% of GDP. From 2022 to 2027, the island's defense budget will have nearly doubled, marking an unprecedented surge in military spending. The DPP authorities have also pledged to raise defense spending to 5% of GDP by 2030. Has this dramatic increase in military spending actually made Taiwan safer, or is it simply draining resources from people's livelihoods? To delve into this, joining us on the line is Dr. Xiao Yuqun, director at the Institute for Taiwan, Hong Kong, and Macau Studies, and a senior fellow at the Center for American Studies, Shanghai Institute for International Studies. Welcome to our show, Dr. Xiao.
4: Thank you for having me.
3: First of all, looking at Taiwan's defense budget over the past few years, spending has risen sharply year after year. It will have nearly doubled in just 6 years. What's really driving this dramatic increase, and who, in your opinion, is behind this?
4: I think it's important for us to know that it's because of the U.S. Strategy towards China and also towards this region. The United States is still trying to maintain its hegemonic status in this region. And so it looks at Chinese policy as protect our sovereign interests as a kind of a so-called try to change the status quo in the Taiwan Strait, or in a broader sense, try to challenge the regional order that led by the United States. So if we look back to 2016, when then the Taiwanese leader Tsai Ing-wen came into power, she did not recognize 1992 consensus, which is the foundation of the cross-strait exchanges between the two sides. And then in 2018, she raised the idea of that the two sides across the strait are not subordinate to each other, which we are calling its new two-state theory. So the Chinese mainland has strengthened our countermeasures, tried to deter those Taiwan independent policies. And then in 2021, then Commander-in-Chief of the U.S. Indo-PACOM, Admiral Davidson, raised the so-called idea that he said that the China is going to so-called take control of Taiwan in 2027, which then be called the so-called the Davidson window. And then in 2022, August that year, then House Speaker, U.S. House Speaker Pelosi visited Taiwan. So the Chinese mainland has taken quite many countermeasures. The PLA did a big military exercise around Taiwan. So that was called a so-called new normal by some U.S. analysts. It's also important for us to know that the beginning of 2022, Russia started its special military operation against Ukraine. So the Biden administration at that time, they thought that they need to strengthen the so-called military deterrence in the Taiwan Strait. So if we put all those things together, the United States, they put a lot of pressure on Taiwan that you need to strengthen your so-called self-defense, the political will of self-defense, and also the military capability, especially the current U.S. administration. So we look at the U.S. overall broader strategy towards the region and also towards Taiwan. And so I would say that it's behind the DPP authorities, all those policies behind that, it's the U.S. policy towards Taiwan.
3: Mm-hmm. Yeah. Thanks for the thorough explanation. At the same time, defense spending is expected to account for nearly 30% of Taiwan's total budget next year. That means almost 30 out of every 100 in government spending would go to the military. Public resources are limited. So what does such a high level of military spending mean for people's everyday lives, and which areas of social spending are already being squeezed to make room for the growing defense budget?
4: Right. We have seen a lot of debates on the island of Taiwan. A lot of people, they are against this kind of a budget, which would certainly would hurt most of the people's daily lives. For example, if we look at the budget, the money on education, on public transportation, on social welfare, on public infrastructure, all those things, the budget have been squeezed in order to satisfy the need on the military side. Of course, we have the news that the DPP authorities is going to distribute cash to Taiwan people in order to convince them that their daily lives would not be hurt. But and also, it's a kind of a policy that in order to win the campaign of the local elections. Because we know that the end of this year, there will be local elections in Taiwan. So DPP authorities try to use this kind of a distributing cash policy, try to make those criticism quiet in the Taiwan society. But I would say that most of the people, especially on the opposition side, they have a very clear understanding of DPP authorities' budget. And that will definitely hurt people's everyday life.
3: That's a crucial point. We see reports show Taiwan's budget for compulsory education is being cut by more than 80 billion new Taiwan dollars, spending on elderly social welfare cut by more than 32 billion new Taiwan dollars, and urban infrastructure by around 20 billion new Taiwan dollars. The Taiwan authorities say the sharp increase in defense spending is necessary to defend Taiwan. How do you view that justification? Is it really about defending Taiwan, or is it coming at a cost of Taiwan's own economic and social well-being?
4: I would say that whatever the how big the military budget will be of the DPP authorities, it's impossible for the DPP authorities to have the so-called security for Taiwan. First of all, if we look at the two sides across the strait, Chinese mainland side, the overall military capability is so strong that it's impossible for the DPP's authorities to meet that capability. It's just impossible in a very a short term, right? This is the first thing. The second, if we look at the timing, of course, in Taiwan, they have their budget process. But overall, right now, if we look at the timing, that the Chinese mainland top leader is going to visit the United States. So the Trump administration, as we know, that President Trump, he has no interest in so-called protecting Taiwan. What he's interested is business interest. So DPP authorities have been worrying that so-called Taiwan will be betrayed again in the next summit meeting between the Chinese and the U.S. Top leaders. So it's also a kind of a signal to Washington, to the White House, that the DPP authorities trying to do their best in order to get the so-called protection by the U.S. administration.
3: Some U.S. politicians have even called for Taiwan to spend 10% of GDP on defense. So if military spending rises from around 3% today to 5% or even 10%, how much pressure would that put on Taiwan's social spending? And what would it mean, especially for young people in Taiwan? Could Taiwan's economy sustain such a rise?
4: First of all, it's just impossible for the Taiwan authorities to use its 10% of its GDP to on the military defense spending. It's just impossible. The DPP authorities knows that, and Washington knows that. So right now, why Taiwan side they would say that? Because it's just, as I said, it's just a message to Washington in order to reassure the U.S. side that Taiwan is going to protect itself. So the year 2030, nobody knows who will be the U.S. president at that time, right? Certainly it's not the Trump administration. So nobody knows what will happen then. So right now, the DPP authorities, they can say it's 5%, it's 10%, it's 8%. Everybody knows it's impossible. It will hurt Taiwan's economy and it will hurt Taiwanese people's daily lives. Everybody knows that. But it's just a political message to the United States for the DPP authorities to talk to their domestic audience that U.S. side is trying to protect us, you know. So it's their kind of a game to play. And if that becomes true, that would be a very bad message to the young people in Taiwan. Mm-hmm. We have talked about that will hurt education, medical care, welfare, you know, all those things. And one more thing, if Taiwan buys a lot of U.S. weapons, more and more U.S. weapons, and try to make more and more drones, who will use them? That means more and more Taiwan young people will enter into the compulsory military service. And then the service time will be longer, right? It has already been longer from 4 months to 1 year. And in the future, that will be much longer. So all those things will be very bad news for the young people on the island.
3: As we discussed, many experts describe this as a kind of protection money being paid to the United States. But here's the bigger question. Taiwan's defense spending has been rising year after year. Has Taiwan actually become safer? Or if Taiwan spends more and more on U.S. weapons, does that really guarantee that Washington will provide Taiwan with meaningful protection and a greater sense of security?
4: It's a good question. Everybody knows that the U.S. policy towards Taiwan, one China policy, right? One part of that one China policy is the so-called strategic ambiguity, which means the U.S. side would not be clear if some conflict happened in the Taiwan Strait, whether the United States will intervene or not. So the U.S. would not be clear about that. So for Taiwan, it's very short-sighted that strategically it just 100% pro the United States, try to pay the protection fee in order to get the so-called protection, security protection. But at the US side, it's the strategic ambiguity. We have seen a lot of a debate in Washington about whether they should change that ambiguity into clarity. But so far, the United States policy is still ambiguity, and that

0: will continue, I would say. And also, if we look at the US domestic politics, right, the isolationism is rising rapidly. That's why Trump has been elected for the second time, part of the reason behind that. And also, we have seen a lot of the opposition forces try to fight against the so-called liberal elites, their view that the United States need to be the world police. A lot of US voters are against that strategic planning. And also for the recent months, the US has been caught in the operation with a military operation against Iran. And that has pushed more and more American ordinary people to rethink about US military operations around the world. So all those things have made those people in Taiwan to think again that whether these kind of a protection fee can really buy the US security protection for Taiwan. It's just impossible.
1: Thanks for those insightful analysis. That was Dr. Shao Yuchun, Director at Institute for Taiwan, Hong Kong, and Macau Studies, and a Senior Fellow at the Center for American Studies, Shanghai Institute for International Studies. This is World Today. Stay with us.
2: 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I'm Elaf Ellard, economics professor and member of the Data Science and AI Center at New York University, Shanghai. 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
1: You've been listening to World Today. China has launched a new shipping route to Europe via the Arctic Ocean, cutting travel time by half. The weekly summer service departs from Ningbo Zhoushan Port in East China's Zhejiang Province and will reduce the journey by 20 days compared with routes like the Suez Canal. Ships will traverse the Northeast Passage before stopping at ports in Northern Europe and the Baltic Sea. The Arctic navigation season typically runs from July to October. Operators will deploy up to 8 ice-strengthened vessels for the new route. So for more on this, let's have Dr. Zhang Gong, professor with the University of International Business and Economics. Thanks for joining us, Professor.
3: Well, thank you very much for having me.
1: Professor, last September, the China-Europe-Arctic Container Express completed its first trial voyage, and now, less than a year later, it has moved into regular weekly service for the summer season. Reports say the first two voyages were almost fully booked. Why is the demand for this route so strong? And is this mainly about commercial interests, or does it also reflect a growing need for new and more resilient supply routes?
3: Well, I think we are entering to a stage of serious promotion of this shipping route in cooperation between Chinese government and probably the Russian government. As anything like this taking place in history, with the blessing of the Chinese government, initial promotion has always been sort of subsidized and coordinated by the government. And we all understand that for something like this to take off, it needs a little bit of a cultivation, just like the China-European railway system started many years ago. We understand that in its initial launch involves a lot of government coordination across Chinese cities. You need support for traffic. You need support for cargo volume. You need support for working out the economics of it. But at the end of the day, assuming if it is going well, the fundamental economics is the driving force. It's a lot cheaper, as we know, because the voyage is much shorter. It doesn't have to pay the tolls at Suez Canal. It's not subject to choking points, for example, in the Strait of Malacca and also the Strait of Mandabi. Which is the strait at the southern tip of the Red Sea. We know that there is currently conflicts there involving Houthis in Yemen. All of these factors are the driving forces to make it happen. So I think it's because of the fundamental economics as well as the strong support of both governments.
1: Professor, the route leaves from Ningbo Zhoushan port and crosses the Northeast Passage to major European ports. On its first voyage, it reached Flexistove in the UK in about 20 days, almost half the time of the traditional route through the Suez Canal. So how significant is this time advantage for China and Europe trade, and what types of Chinese exports are best suited to this route?
3: Well, cutting the voyage time by half is a very big deal in the shipping industry. That means the savings in fuel, that means the savings in time, and it can potentially be very attractive as long as the freight rates are attractive. I think it really is dependent upon fully utilized shipping network, meaning that the ships going there are full with cargo, the shipping is coming back are full of cargo, and because this route sometimes involves ice-breaking ships to open the shipping route, it depends on the coordination of maybe a dozen ships following the ice-breaking ship, so as to amortize the cost over many more ships. So this is all driven by coordination and driven by demand for a lot of traffic, right? Demand for cargo space. An interesting thing is that you look at what are the things being used for this shipping route, right? Mm-hmm. It's usually the stuff's coming back to China usually bulk goods, coal, for example, iron ore, for example, lumber, paper, right, mm-hmm. from Norway, from Nordic countries. Whereas the stuff going there, I would say, are mostly container-based products, manufacturing products. So I think an interesting phenomenon I'm starting to observe is that the ships can go there on a partial basis. In other words, you're going there through the Nordic route, and coming back through the traditional, normal route, because there are more cargoes around the ports, cargo demand around the ports, around the traditional route going through the Mediterranean Sea, going to the Suez Canal and the Red Sea, coming back to China. Whereas the Nordic routes, there's not much of a traffic demand around the ports along the way. I mean, there are not many ports anyway. I mean, these are very remote places in Russia. As a matter of fact, there's even, currently there's even a struggle for providing logistic support, that kind of thing around the entire route. The Russian government is in the process of establishing these capabilities, but it's going to take some time, and it's going to take some more traffic to make it more economically viable. So I think this is going to be taking some time, continued support from both governments are very important. The Russian side needs to keep investing in the infrastructure around the route. Whereas here in China, we need to generate more cargo going in that direction. So I think I think at the end of the day, there's some rationale behind this. In addition to the economic reasons, I think there's also a geopolitical and more of a sort of a political reason behind this. This concerns China, Russia's national development strategy. The Russian government is having a national development strategy based on the Oriental, based on the Oriental part of the Russian territory, what they call a Go East strategy. And China's economic ties with Russia has been continuing to be strengthened over time. So I think, there's all kinds of reasons behind this. So it's a very difficult starting process. It's an uphill battle in my view, but with cooperation between two governments, things probably can move in a more positive direction very soon.
1: But Professor, we've seen some Western media outlets raise concerns after China's Arctic shipping route achieved commercial success, accusing China of damaging the Arctic environment, expanding its geopolitical influence, or even quote-unquote weaponizing supply chains. How do you view this criticism of China's involvement in the Arctic shipping?
3: Well, I just regard this as rubbish. I just shrug it off. There's no reason for that. I mean, when Portugal and Spain started to sail into the Atlantic Ocean, there's never been any criticism of so-called environmental impact.

0: As a matter of fact, it's the beginning of the great exploration, right? It's a great impetus to human development. That means that the human footprint is getting further into deep parts of Mother Earth. I don't see there's anything wrong with that as long as it's being managed carefully with regard to environmental concerns. I'm pretty sure the Russian side is looking into these things and make sure that there's no pollution. After all, it's their home backyard. If the Russian government is not concerned about that, why would these countries and these critics be concerned about it? It's none of their business. I think these are just noises. It will move ahead, and these noises will just be ignored, and will be just pushed aside. Just like the ice being broken by these ice-breaking ships.
1: Thanks, Professor, for those valuable insights. That was Dr. John Gong, Professor with the University of International Business and Economics. More to come, China is rapidly emerging as a major force in global drug innovation. What's behind the rise? Frustration with Washington grows among U.S. Gulf allies. Can diplomacy still work in the Iran conflict? DRC Ebola outbreak declared the deadliest in the country's history. How serious is the threat? You are listening to Road Today. We'll be back after a short break.

0: Welcome. I'm Elaf Ellard, economics professor and member of the Data Science and AI Center at New York University, Shanghai. 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
1: Hello, my name is Alessandro Golombievsky Teixeira. I'm a professor of public policy and management at Tsinghua University in Beijing. I am a great listener of The World Today. In my opinion, The World Today is one of the best China radio programs. In The World Today, we can get the best news and analysis in what is happening now in the world. 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
2: You've been listening to World Today with Mika Anna in Beijing. China is rapidly emerging as a major force in global drug innovation. In the first half of 2026, Chinese companies accounted for 8 of the world's 10 largest pharmaceutical out-licensing deals, worth a record of $110 billion. Global drug makers are increasingly looking to China, not just for manufacturing, but for cutting-edge research and new drug candidates. At the same time, advances in AI are transforming drug discovery, while traditional Chinese medicine offers another potential source of innovation. So for more on this, our Zhao Yang spoke with Li Lun, Assistant Professor of Economics at Peking University.
3: Professor Li Lun, China has identified biopharmaceuticals as a strategic emerging sector in the 15th five-year plan. So why is biotech considered such a strategically important industry for China right now?
4: Yeah, so biotech is sitting at the intersection of both the economic development, but also public interest. So, the NDRC has explicitly identified the biopharmaceuticals as one of the emerging pillar industry. And it could become both as a new source of economic growth, but also it's an industry with very strong spillovers into both the basic science, but also into the welfare of everyone, especially the elderly. So there's a very large and also growing domestic demand if you think about the medical innovation. So by the end of 2025, China has already more than 300 million people aged 60 or above. And, you know, that number is expected to grow in the future. So when we have an aging society, that means we will have a rising demand for treatments for cancer, for, the neurological disorders, for diabetes, and so on and so forth. So developing a lot of medicines domestically would definitely mean,

0: in terms of economic value, in terms of the social value, it has a significant you know, addition to that. And China has definitely reached a point where, you know, the scientific innovation base is large enough to support this globally competitive industry. So I think right now we also developed a successful business model that, you know, can allow from global can allow the, you know, the startups in China to cooperate with the multinational pharmaceutical companies. And I think therefore, you know, biotech is a strategic industry, both for the health security, for the, you know, the importance in industrial upgrading as well, but also in terms of the spillover effect, both for innovation and also for economic development.
1: And in the first half of this year, Chinese companies accounted for 8 of the world's 10 largest pharmaceutical out-licensing deals. So what does this tell us about how the global pharmaceutical companies view the Chinese innovation?
0: Yeah, so I think the most important change is that China is no longer seen as only a manufacturing base for these already developed pills. It's also seen as a source of intellectual property, or, you know, a very crucial part in the entire innovation process. So, you know, the global pharmaceutical companies, they're actually putting their money, their investment, their contracts behind this assessment. So, you know, we, as you have mentioned, you know, 8 of the 10 largest pharmaceutical out-licensing deals is with Chinese companies. And also, you know, there's an estimate that 40% of the asset licensed by major pharmaceutical companies had a Chinese licensor. That's the data for in 2025. So I think in terms of the demand side, you know, the large global pharmaceutical companies, they constantly need to develop new drugs and new medicines because, you know, a lot of their old patents is expected to expire. So they need to constantly develop these new molecules or new medicines. So if the Chinese biotech is proven to produce a lot of promising molecules, you know, these firms are going to have a very strong incentive to acquire or license them, especially before any of the competitors do. So I think, you know, right now the question was no longer about whether Chinese pharmaceutical companies could catch up, could meet the demand of the global innovators, but rather, you know, which Chinese innovation should we acquire, should we license before our competitors do. So this competition also drives, you know, a very healthy ecosystem for, you know, the out-licensing deals between Chinese companies and also the multinational pharmaceuticals.
1: And how is AI now changing the way that Chinese pharmaceutical companies discover and develop new drugs?
0: Yeah, so I think AI changes drug discovery because, you know, in the early stage, finding the right molecule or finding the right drug is fundamentally just a search problem. So the researchers are just searching from the vast base of molecules and have to identify, you know, which biological, you know, target is going to matter, especially, for example, for the cancer treatment, you know, which molecules could interact with, you know, the disease or symptoms that we want to cure, and which candidates are most likely to succeed or fail. So AI can analyze these biological data, the mass amount of data, and, you know, provide some of the candidates before scientists actually can begin their very expensive physical and clinical experiments. So I think this is especially why, you know, Chinese companies are using AI to prioritize their target, to generate the candidate molecules, and to predict how they're going to have the properties and narrow down the search space. So China is already having or setting some of the real world examples. So I think the commercial market is also beginning to validate the technology. So as we have seen, a lot of upfront payment or investment is putting into this area, and we are seeing a lot of deals already being made. So I think the important summary is that AI can definitely reduce the search cost, but it cannot replace the clinical trials. That's why we have to cooperate between a Chinese company and also, you know, the multinational companies who have more experience in clinical trials, in their you know, later development, in the commercialization. And together, we're kind of turning this drug discovery from a brute force experimental process to a more data-driven, to a more you know, effective design and search process.
1: And traditional Chinese medicines is also being discussed as a potential source of pharmaceutical innovation. So how can traditional knowledge be combined with the

0: modern technology and clinical research?
1: Yeah, so I think the most productive or effective way to think of traditional Chinese medicine is that it's a very large pool of human knowledge, of human experience. It's an accumulated history or library of our biological hypothesis and also our treatment. So, you know, the traditional knowledge may suggest, you know, that a particular plant or a particular compound or combination could have some theoretical curing effect. So the modern biotechnology could discover further, for example, you know, what is the active ingredient in this treatment? What molecule is actually taking the effect, and how much of the dosage actually works? So I think there's you know, a lot of precedent for this approach. For example, you know, Tu Youyou's research is drawing a lot of inspiration from history, historical Chinese medical literature, right? So and she take the experience and basically through the rigorous lab research and you know, provided the cutting edge breakthrough, and which eventually won her the 2015 Nobel Prize in physiology or medicine. So that's kind of the direction of how current you know, Chinese traditional medicine could proceed in the future. But I do think there, you know, the key challenge is how do we standardize, and how do we have solid evidence? Because a lot of herbal materials could vary by, you know, species, by geography, by which source of, you know, by cultivation, by planting. So I do think there's a long way to go before transforming, you know, the traditional medicine towards modern medicine. But I do think there's a very promising, you know, path leading between the two.
2: That was Li Lun, Assistant Professor of Economics at Peking University. A senior Iranian official says the country will shift to a fully offensive military posture in its conflict with the U.S. The Islamic Revolutionary Guard Corps, or IRGC, has dismissed U.S. President Donald Trump's claim that back-channel talks are underway between Washington and the IRGC, calling the claim a delusion. Trump has downplayed the prospects of reaching a deal with Iran, saying Washington is not seeking an extension of the Memorandum of Understanding, which expired on Monday. The two sides remain at odds over key issues, including the Strait of Hormuz and Iran's nuclear program. Trump has also threatened to bomb Oman, a traditional U.S. ally, if he interferes with Washington's policy on the Strait of Hormuz. To delve into this, joining us on the line is Dr. Zhang Chuchu, Deputy Director of the Center for Middle Eastern Studies at Fudan University. Thanks for joining us, Professor.
3: Thank you for having me.
2: Professor, the 60-day negotiation window under the U.S.-Iran memorandum has now expired, but the two sides remain far apart, especially over the Strait of Hormuz and Iran's nuclear program. How would you assess where the conflict stands right now? And are we seeing the end of diplomacy or simply another phase of standoff?
3: Well, I think we can see that the expiration of the 60-day negotiation window without a breakthrough recently actually represents an acute deadlock phase. So currently the stalemate centers on control over transit through the Strait of Hormuz and also Tehran's nuclear program. Now, there are fundamental disagreements between Iran and the United States, and it is very hard to mitigate these differences. For example, Iran demands the lifting of the United States naval blockade, withdrawal of nearby U.S. forces, and also recognition of its role in regulating maritime traffic. And for its part, Washington views conceding maritime oversight to Tehran as an unacceptable surrender of a global public good, also as the Trump administration keeps claiming that he has won this war. So he's trying to exert more pressure on Iran, expecting that Iran would make more compromises. So in general, direct formal negotiations are paused, but it seems that back-channel communications and through regional mediation remain active. So I think both sides are currently in a game of brinkmanship, attempting to build sort of leverage before setting terms for any future talks.
2: But Professor, an Iranian senior official says Tehran is shifting from a defensive to a fully offensive military posture.

0: and could take military actions if diplomatic efforts fail. How seriously should we take this warning? Does it suggest Iran is preparing for another escalation?
1: Right. Actually, we can see a lot of hardline discourses from both sides. So I think the declaration itself does not necessarily mean that there is going to be an immediate escalation of conflicts, but it represents that Tehran is shifting from a sort of defensive to an offensive posture. And I think by using this kind of discourse, Tehran is trying to serve two of its purposes. One is to, establish a few weeks window, and it tries to signal readiness to target commercial shipping or U.S. naval assets. And by doing so, Iran is trying to compel Washington to lift its naval blockade and restore oil waiver mechanism. So in this sense, this kind of discourse serves as a leverage. And on the other hand, Iran has actually been also preparing for both scenarios, and largely because it lacks trust in the United States. Now, for Iran, it is very unclear about the United States' next steps. Therefore, I think it has been simultaneously engaging in negotiations and also maintaining domestic political mobilization and military preparations.
0: Mm-hmm. Then what's Washington's strategy at this point? Because Trump says he does not want to extend the memorandum and has repeatedly demanded that Iran give in, while also saying he's not in a hurry. Is Trump trying to force Iran back to the negotiating table through maximum pressure, or has Washington simply run out of cards?
1: Well, sort of, because on the one hand, Washington is betting that maintaining a naval blockade and strict sanctions will compound domestic economic pressure inside Iran. So it's trying to force Tehran to make concessions on both the nuclear issue and also the maritime access. And on the other hand, declaring that the United States is not in a hurry is also trying to show United States' hardline position, and that is meant to project infinite patience, meaning that we are not in a hurry, so you should make a concession, otherwise we just wait. However, Washington faces operational constraints, including depleted air defensor interceptors, also prolonged carrier strike group deployments, and also domestic sensitivity to rising energy prices, etc. So indeed, at this moment, it does not have a lot of choices, especially given that the United States finds it difficult to achieve significant results in this conflict at a low cost.
0: Mm-hmm. Professor, Trump has even threatened to attack Oman. We know Oman has traditionally been a key intermediary between Washington and Tehran. Why would Trump threaten a country that has been helping to keep diplomatic channels open?
1: Well, Oman has long served as an indispensable neutral back channel, especially between Washington and Tehran. So the recent threats, I think it reflects Washington's mounting frustration with and also its worry about Moscow's bilateral negotiations. Now, according to a lot of media reports, Oman and Iran have been drafting bilateral arrangements for managing traffic through the overlapping territorial waters in the strait. Now, Washington fears any sort of Moscow-Tehran agreement would formalize Iranian jurisdiction over shipping corridors, and that would circumvent United States oversight. Also, the United States does not want to appear to have made significant concessions to Iran, but rather it wants to show that it has won the conflict, so it is trying to make a hardline position. And also, the rhetoric is aimed at deterring Oman from agreeing to transit terms that would undermine the United States naval blockade or grant Iran any sort of tolling and inspection powers.
0: Mm-hmm. Professor, reports say frustration with the United States is growing among its Gulf allies, including Saudi Arabia and UAE. Some countries are even beginning to question whether hosting U.S. military bases actually serves their interests. What does this say about their security?

0: But on the other hand, and on the contrary, this might make them primary targets for military strikes. And also the Gulf capitals, they are wary of the United States strategies that are extremely unpredictable, that always oscillate between maximum pressure and sudden escalations, especially when Washington cannot unilaterally insulate the energy infrastructure from disruption. So in this context, we see that some Gulf states are seeking to establish a sort of regional defense mechanism as a supplementary means of ensuring their own security.
1: Thanks, Professor, for your insightful analysis. That was Dr. Zhang Chuchu, Deputy Director of the Center for Middle Eastern Studies at Fudan University. The Ebola outbreak in the Democratic Republic of the Congo has become the deadliest in the country's history, with more than 2,300 deaths reported. According to the latest official data, nearly 5,000 confirmed cases have been recorded over the past 3 months, with a fatality rate of about 46%. The WHO warns that outbreak could surpass the 2014 and 2016 West Africa epidemic, the largest on record. The agency is scaling up its response with the disease surveillance and closer engagement with local communities among its top priorities. For more on this, my colleague Lian Qingxuan spoke with Dr. Wu Zhiwei, a public health expert, also professor at Dali University.
2: In the 3 months since the outbreak began, the number of confirmed cases has reached 7 times the level recorded during the same period of the 2014 West Africa Ebola outbreak, while deaths are 5 times higher. So what is driving this unprecedented pace of transmission, and what stage do you think the outbreak is at now?
3: I think there are at least 3 reasons accounting for this very fast spreading of the disease. The first is that this time the virus strain is called Banibuja, which is relatively new, but although in the past it had 2 small outbreaks, which actually never have drawn sufficient attention. That's one of the reasons there is no specific diagnostic kit for this virus. So when the early cases occurred in the Ituri province, actually nobody realized that this is the Ebola virus. So once it was identified and confirmed, it's likely that there are many different infected individuals already actually transmitted this virus to other regions. I think that's one of the key reasons in the early stage of the transmission. The second is that Ituri has been under armed conflict for extended period. So the local infrastructure, healthcare facilities were pretty much damaged. So this is the second important reason when Ebola outbreak happened in those regions. It's very hard for the outside healthcare workers to reach their region. So that actually exacerbates the situation for the virus to fast spreading into other areas. And also because it's war in conflict region, the human mobility is much higher than many of the rural areas of also DRC. The third reason is that overall, the southern part of the DRC is very hard to access. So when the WHO and other NGO organizations realized this Ebola outbreak, all the healthcare facilities, materials, equipment, it's very hard to reach that region. I think that those 3 factors combined facilitated the fast spreading of the disease. Based on the compilation of an independent monitoring agent and also WHO's data, apparently this outbreak it still hasn't reached its peak. There are a lot of discrepancies in the daily new cases, but you can see very clearly that there is still a high pace of new infection in every day. Although in DRC, August 15 and 16 reported 0 new infections, but this still needs to be confirmed. So my personal view is that this virus spreading is still very strong, and you will see that the more people will be infected in the future.
2: And which areas could become new transmission hotspots? And what can be done to strengthen prevention in those areas before the virus spreads further?
3: I think if you look at the WHO's official report,

0: points. You can see that most of the infected or the dead individuals because of this viral infection actually happened in communities, not in the hospitals, which suggests that many of them were not previously identified. So apparently the infection tracing still a major problem right now. So this is an area which actually the healthcare workers should pay a lot of attention to identify new infections and basically transfer them into the hospital or healthcare facilities to sequester or prevent further infection of other people. The other thing is that if you look at the DRC's infection map, geographic distributions, that in its 26 provinces, 6 provinces have already confirmed Ebola virus infections. Apparently, if you look at a relationship, all those provinces are connected together. So it's likely that the more provinces will get infection as well. So this is something actually, I think, in terms of the human mobility and also monitoring early diagnostics of the infected individuals are all very important, particularly the individual, the contact tracing is very critical. I think in DRC, the healthcare is still in severe shortage. Although WHO and the countries like China and some NGOs already send healthcare teams into those regions, but still this is in critical shortage.
1: According to WHO, about 84% of contacts are currently being followed up, but a significant proportion are still not being monitored consistently. So what are the main obstacles to tracing and reaching people who may have been exposed to this virus?
0: Well, I think the accessibility is one of the issues. Those particular regions around the Ituri province is actually very hard to access rural areas. The transportation infrastructure is very bad, and also because of the extended armed conflict. For the healthcare workers, transporting and traveling in those regions are also dangerous. So this is actually complicated the contact tracing issue. The other thing is that because the DRC region has been under armed conflict for a very long time. So people actually have a natural suspicion of the outsiders. So this actually further complicated the issue of contact tracing. I think those are the things that actually the international health community should coordinate with the local community and the government to conduct more effective contact tracing and to prevent disease spreading.
1: Previous Ebola outbreaks were relatively limited in scale, but this outbreak could potentially surpass the largest Ebola outbreak previously recorded in the DRC. So could this change the level of risk facing China? And what should China do to prepare for a potential increase in risk?
0: Although this time the Ebola outbreaks is in a much larger scale and faster transmission across the region. Since Ebola is not transmitted by air, it's transmitted by direct contact, particularly the contact of the body fluids of infected. So it's actually unlikely to become a kind of a global pandemic. It's more likely that this is confined to the specific region and becoming an epidemic as what we have seen. So I think China and other countries outside of the region are still at a very low risk. But that said, we still need to be highly vigilant because if you look at the China has such an extensive interactions in the commercial and the cultural aspect with African countries. So there is a certain possibility of so-called import infections, although the possibility is still very low, but we need to be prepared for this. So that's one of the reasons the Chinese health authority implement the border control policies, particularly the so-called self-observations for 21 days for those people who come from the infected region or have a potential suspected contact with the infected individuals in Africa. So that should be good enough at the current stage to prevent, to monitor any potential infection coming into the country. But as a global new epidemic actually spreading in Africa, I think that for countries like China, it's very important to conduct research in the Ebola viruses or other potential viruses actually circulating in Africa and have the, some very basic research activities to prepare for any potential viruses or infections coming into the country, particularly things like vaccines, therapeutic agents. So this is very important as we expand our, you know, One Belt, One Road policies and have increasing interactions with those countries in Africa.
1: That was Dr. Wu Zhiwei, a public health expert, also professor at Dali University, talking with my colleague Lian Qingxuan. That's all the time for this edition of World Today with Mika Anna. Thank you so much for listening. Bye for now.

Hello, I'm Yin Liang, Kramer Chair Professor of Economics at Willamette University. In a rapidly changing world, staying informed has never been more important. 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
1: Now the news. I'm Wen Jie. Chinese President Xi Jinping says China and Ecuador should consolidate political mutual trust and continue to support each other on issues involving their core interests and major concerns. During talks with Ecuadorian President Daniel Noboa, who is on a state visit to China, President Xi said China is ready to work together with Ecuador as the countries follow their paths toward modernization. The Chinese leader called on both sides to implement the Belt and Road Cooperation Plan and explore the potential of the free trade agreement to benefit more businesses and consumers. President Noboa said Ecuador respects China's position on the Taiwan question. He also expressed hope to expand exports and welcome more Chinese investment. The leaders also exchanged ideas on the situation in Latin America and the Caribbean. They signed cooperation documents covering fields such as the green industry and the digital economy. President Noboa's first state visit to China comes as the countries mark 10 years of their comprehensive strategic partnership. China's Zhuchi 3 reusable rocket launched Wednesday morning from the Dongfeng Commercial Space Innovation Pilot Zone in the northwest, deploying a satellite into its target orbit. Developer LandSpace confirmed that the first stage completed its planned land recovery sequence as designed, declaring the full flight and recovery test a success. The mission achieved two national firsts. China's inaugural successful flight validation of first-stage land recovery for a reusable launch vehicle, and its first-ever verified landing using deployable landing legs. The China-Laos Railway has handled over 90 million metric tons of cargo since the railway began operation, with cross-border cargo surpassing 21 million tons. China Railway Kunming Group said the railway had operated more than 80,000 freight trains, including over 23,000 cross-border trains. The railway opened in December 2021. It links Kunming in southwest China with the Lao capital Vientiane. Currently, cargo transported via the railway reaches 19 countries and regions. The Iranian parliament speaker says the Strait of Hormuz will not be opened unless the United States fulfills its commitments under the Memorandum of Understanding. Mohammad Bakr Kalibaf listed some of the conditions for the waterway's reopening, including lifting the naval blockade, releasing Iranian frozen assets, and removing oil sanctions. On June 18th, Iran and the United States signed the MOU on ending the war in the region on all fronts, including Lebanon. Under the MOU, the two countries were scheduled to hold negotiations within a period of 60 days, which ended on Monday. Meantime, U.S. President Donald Trump said in a post on Truth Social that there were no conversations taking place or scheduled with Iran. He also said the naval blockade remains in full force and effect. The number of deaths from Colombia's magnitude 7.4 earthquake on August 10th has risen to over 300, with more than 4,500

0: were people injured. President Abelardo de la Esbriella said about one-third of Colombia had been affected by the quake. He said preliminary estimates put direct economic losses from the earthquake at nearly 30 trillion Colombian pesos, or about 9.6 billion U.S. dollars. Humanitarian aid from Colombia and other countries continues to arrive in the hardest-hit areas, while search and rescue teams are still working in places where people may remain trapped under rubble. The Zimbabwean government has launched a formal inquest into the Lake Kariba ferry capsized disaster, which has left at least 93 people dead. The ferry, which capsized on August 11th, was carrying about 180 passengers and goods. Officials say 77 passengers were rescued. The vessel reportedly capsized after being struck by strong waves. Germany has inaugurated a new technology center for drone security to enhance the safe operation of unmanned aerial systems. The German Interior Minister said the facility will allow the testing of anti-drone technology under realistic conditions. 2 weeks ago, before the announcement, a drone fitted with an explosive device was found at Leipzig Airport in eastern Germany. And that's the news. I'm Wenjie.
1: A young perspective on hot-button issues around the world. 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
2: Hello and welcome to The Hub on CGTN. I'm Wang Guan in Beijing. This year marks the 70th anniversary of the diplomatic relations between China and Africa. Over the past seven decades, China-African relations have continued to expand from political mutual trust to economic and trade cooperation, from infrastructure development to people exchanges, with steady growing institutional engagement. With profound changes in the global economic and development landscape and the rising role of the global South, China-Africa cooperation is also gaining new momentum in the current era. What have been the most notable achievements of China-Africa relations over the past 70 years? Where is the new gateway for China-Africa trade and economic cooperation? To discuss all these issues and more, we're very pleased to be joined by His Excellency Haji Cyril Bach, Permanent Representative of the African Union to China. Your Excellency Ambassador Bach, it is our distinct honor to have you with us.
3: Thank you.
2: We're marking a very important anniversary, 70 years of China's diplomatic relations with Africa. Of course, some countries we established diplomatic relations slightly earlier than the others, but the African countries, 50 plus of them as a whole, 70 years on. How would you reflect on this journey?
3: I think it has been a wonderful journey, a journey that we have traveled together, as you rightly said, seven decades, 70 years. It's not 70 days, but the most important aspect of what has transpired in those 70 years is a relationship and a partnership that is built on solidarity, that is built on mutual respect, and that is built on a win-win partnership. And over the years with President Xi Jinping, what we have seen is the partnership has now graduated to an all-weather strategic partnership, which is extremely important. So in 70 years, when Africa, for the most part, was dealing with the decolonization struggle, China stood by us. And we also stood by China in 1971 when China, the PRC, returned and assumed their seat in the United Nations and, of course, the UN Security Council with the veto. So it has been very, I think, long, proud and productive decades of us working together. And I must underline that we have established a relationship that is built on deep mutual understanding, deep appreciation of our shared values, and deep respect.
2: How do you look at the narrative going around for the past more or less 20 years in the run-up to the Beijing Olympics, when Chinese presence in terms of trade and investment began to increase on the African continent, whereby the narrative coming from the West that says, China is doing neocolonialism, we're, creating this dependency from Africa, calling China a neocolonialist power, as was exemplified by their actions in Africa. How do you look at that?
3: I think it is not very surprising that once you've had almost near monopoly on a particular geographic space and you feel that there is a new contender, then you have to come up with

0: some explanation, justified or not, to perhaps explain your particular circumstances, and especially if it appears that you are losing ground to, you know, some of the actors that you see as strategic competitors. So on the African continent, quite frankly, we are not deterred, or we are not waived by any of these commentaries, because as a continent, we have our own agency. And for us, our agency is very clear. We define what our priorities are. And in doing so, we define who our friends are. We started off by saying we have been with China for over 70 years now, going back to the days of Chairman Mao to where we are today with President Xi Jinping. So it is not a relationship that started yesterday. So whoever is trying to reinvent that relationship through a narrative that is built on, you know, anxieties that we don't share, I think it doesn't really register perhaps on our radar as much. We are quite focused in saying that China is a true friend of Africa, and we are ready to take this relationship to the next level.
1: How do you see the synergy when you talk about economic and trade cooperation, the synergy between Agenda 2063 and China's multiple initiatives involving Africa, such as the BRI and the GDI, so on and so forth?
0: I think a lot of opportunities for win-win. The Belt and Road Initiative and other initiatives by China dovetails very well with our Agenda 2063, because Agenda 2063, yes, is a 50-year plan, but it is a plan that was constructed through very close consultation within and among Africans. And what we see in terms of synergy is, when you look at the China's 15-5-year plan, or you look at the Belt and Road Initiative, it provides a great deal of opportunities for us to leverage our partnerships to ensure that we can benefit both ways. Africa has abundant natural resources. China has mastered, I think, the technology in a lot of areas. And in this new five-year plan, China's aspiration is for self-reliance in the area of science and technology. So what we are hoping for and what we are working towards is beyond hope. Working with China is to ensure that we translate our programs, our strategies into tangible actions. And we're already seeing it on the ground. I think for us, we look forward to modernizing African economies, just as China has done over the last 40 years. I think what you've done here in this country is anything but a miracle. It has not been done in human history, that you've been able to lift over 600 million people out of poverty to where China is today. And the African continent finds itself in the position that China was 40 years ago. But we have the advantage of, actually, we can leapfrog in terms of technology, and working with China, we can actually make faster progress and faster headway on a lot of these areas, whether it's in the areas of technology, infrastructure, energy, agriculture, and human capital development. But more critically, I think China is perhaps the global leader today when it comes to renewable energies. If you look at the number of the progress that you have made in the area of renewable energy, electric vehicles, we are ready to partner and to work with China to ensure that our development is sensitive to the climate, because we are the victims of the effect of climate change. Unfortunately, we only contributed less than 5% of global warming, but we are paying a very high price in the Sahel, in the Horn of Africa, and other parts of the African continent. The price of climate change, the consequences are quite significant.
1: Tell us about it, the unproportional suffering of a climate change on Africa and the Africans through perhaps no fault of their own.
0: Absolutely. I think our contribution to global emissions, the scientists will tell you, is modest, almost insignificant. But we bear the brunt of it. If you look at the drought cycles in the Sahel, you look at the drought cycles in the Horn of Africa, and the drought cycles even in Southern Africa, what we are increasingly seeing is those are shortening from what used to be every 7 or 5 years you have droughts. Now almost every 2 or 3 years you have droughts. And what this does, it devastates livelihoods in these regions. And then that also has the knock-on effect of exacerbating intercommunal tensions that will then lead to conflicts and instability in some of those affected areas. But we have clear programs and strategies, and we hope to work with China in taking forward initiatives like what we call the Great Green Wall, trying

0: to manage the growth and the expansion of the Sahara Desert. I think here in China, you've done a very good job in responding to the expansion of the desert in Inner Mongolia. And we have to partner with you, and we're ready to partner with you to learn.
1: The northwestern part of China, where we're building the Green Great Wall, to some success, the reversion of desertification that is turning into a tourist spot right now.
0: And this is what we are looking to do, whether it is in the Sahara Desert, whether it is in the Kalahari or the Namib Desert, in different parts of the African continent. We are determined to ensure that we reverse this tide where agricultural lands are being consumed by the desert, which is expanding at a very exponential rate. So we need the technology and the know-how, and China, I have no doubt, stands ready to partner with us on this. We're already in discussions with the various Chinese government departments that deal with this.
1: We've been talking about value added, the importance of having higher values for the products and services that you provide. But what have been the sticking points for Africa over the decades where it remained relatively low in the supply chain when it comes to industrialization?
0: I think one of the concepts that I can say we embraced, and it was a mistake to embrace it, this concept of saying the comparative advantage. So your comparative advantage is in producing raw materials, unprocessed coffee, unprocessed diamonds, unprocessed, iron ore, you name it.
1: Sierra Leone has a lot of diamonds.
0: We have a lot of diamonds. We have iron ore and bauxite in Sierra Leone, as is, in different parts of the continent. That was a mistake, and we are now moving ahead to say comparative advantage has not done us any good. So we are now going to look at how are we going to transform our African continent. And when you say what were some of the challenges, in the process, what we saw, intellectual property rights stood in the way, copyright issues. So those with the technology monopolized that technology and were not willing or in a position to share the technology with a continent like Africa. And I think China learned from that also in the last four decades. You've been able to adapt a lot of technology that has actually benefited and propelled your development. So we are looking at learning the lessons that we think are applicable to our particular circumstances. I am not advocating for a one-size-fits-all. China is not Africa, and Africa is not China, and Africa is also diverse. China is one country. In Africa, we have 55 and 53 of them have diplomatic ties with China. So the diversities and the unique nature of the development trajectory of the African continent will definitely be materially different from what you've been able to do here in China. But most certainly, there are lessons that we can learn and we can draw from the Chinese development model.
1: We've talked to a number of African leaders who oftentimes complain about the interest that African countries, their governments, have to repay, that it has become a very big burden to the finances of very many African governments. They're pointing to international organizations who, says one thing and doing another in reality. How do you look at that? How much of a burden is that really?
0: I think it is a reality. If you look at two decades ago, when a good number of our member states on the continent secured loans. These loans were meant for major infrastructure projects, whether it was highways, dams, airports, and that were needed at the time. Of course, when you take a loan, it has to be repaid. But what we are seeing now, perhaps in retrospect, when those loans were negotiated, the interest component of the loan should have been perhaps, we could have been a bit more mindful in the way we negotiated that. So what is clearly happening in a lot of these spaces is the fiscal space has been significantly constrained, because if debt repayment constitutes a significant proportion of the revenue that you generate, that then takes away from your ability to provide the services.
1: It's becoming a vicious cycle.
0: it becomes a vicious cycle. And part of the conversations that we need to have with China, either on a bilateral basis or in the context of FOCAC or in the context of the G20 or in the context of the BRICS, is to say, how do we reach an agreement that will actually help us to manage the cycle? Because we don't want to go back to a cycle that we know very well, where we spend the bulk of our revenues not paying down the debt, actually just paying of the interest, and that then becomes a vicious cycle that has very detrimental consequences for our economies, because it shrinks the fiscal space and it limits the abilities of our government to then intervene in critical areas of our development. But I think the Chinese authorities are quite open to having a dialogue on this, and I'm quite aware that a good number of our AU member states are already engaging with China in terms of structuring the debts, looking at the interest component of that, so as to ensure that, yes, the debts will be repaid, but the repayment of those debts is not done at the expense of the provision of services, and it does not interfere with the long-term development of our member states.
1: Ambassador, you've been in China for a number of months. I'm sure that you've been invited to a number of regions and locations to check out the technological progress this country has to offer. It is fast becoming an innovation hub, if you think about DeepSeek, all the biomedicine innovations. How do you see the digital technologies jump-starting part of Africa while helping the other part of Africa, like you said, leapfrogging into the next stage of development?
0: I think this is where, in the context of FOCAC, the modernization of technology on the African continent is extremely important. And there is a clear commitment within FOCAC to promote and support IT technology modernization on the African continent. And there are various, you know, paths through which this will happen. So we remain committed to working with China. Like you said, I have visited three provinces, and I've been to Shanghai, and everything that I've seen tells me that not only is the technology here, but there is also the willingness and the interest to actually reach out and expand, because China's growth going forward will be dependent, of course, on the Chinese consumers. But having a strong consumer base also in a continent like Africa, which is going to be the largest by 2050, I think will do a lot of good to China's economy.
2: From the refreshing cup of tea that starts your morning, to the paper that you write on, the roots of many familiar parts of modern life can be traced back to ancient ideas.
3: Two grains of tea dumped the whole thing straight into the ice. Rice even served as currency in tax. In 794, a new paper mill was founded in the Abbasid.
2: Across mountains, deserts, and oceans, these creations shaped the world then and continue to influence all of us today. 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
3: Welcome to Made in Ancient China. We hope you enjoyed this journey.
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4: Focus on what's relevant in China and the world. Bridge the gap between what you know and what you want to know. This is The Hub.
1: We have a lot of Chinese Bridge. That is one of the most authoritative Chinese proficiency speaking competitions. And guess what, Ambassador? The winners usually, in more cases than one, are from the African continent.
0: No, I've been impressed with the African students here. I think what China is doing, the scholarships that China is providing to African students, will translate to significant soft power for China. Because when these students go back to their various African countries and various regions of the continent, they are taking back huge knowledge and appreciation of what they've learned in China. And some of them end up being key decision makers. Just yesterday, I met two ministers who had actually studied in China, and they are now very senior cabinet ministers in their countries. So I don't need to say how, you know, the influence that they will bring when you have a cabinet meeting and there is a discussion on China, whether it's on issues of debt, whether it's on issues of science and technology, whether it's on issues of just people-to-people relations. So China's

0: investment in soft power through scholarships, I think, is already yielding positive dividends. And over the years, this is going to even get stronger. But at the same time, I am hoping that also the African students and the African diaspora in China, which is, I'm told, growing, as that grows, it will also start to have an impact on the wider Chinese society. So how we see each other and how we relate to each other will start to, you know, move, and there will be a better appreciation of our cultures, your cultures, ways of doing things. Because once that happens, then you know that there is a meeting of the minds, and there is that mutual respect which we have established at the political level. Once that cascades down to the individuals, the average Chinese and the average African, then, you know, the two, China and Africa, will be consolidating their partnership.
1: I mean, what are the deficiencies, if you don't mind me asking, when it comes to mutual understanding between Chinese and Africans?
0: Well, I think, you know, language, I wouldn't call it a deficiency. It could just be, what are the barriers and how do we overcome those barriers? So just not being able to communicate effectively can lead to some level of misunderstanding. But I think that is being worked on. I think people are studying the Mandarin. I think they have a good appreciation of it, but also deeper sociological appreciation of the different cultures. China is very diverse, 1.4 million people from the east to west, north to south. I think even amongst yourselves as Chinese, you have your own diversity. And on the African continent, 1.4 billion people, 55 countries, is extremely diverse. In my own country, Sierra Leone, we are a population of about 8 to 10 million, but you have 16 ethnic groups with different cultures, different practices. So I think as time goes on, we'll get to understand each other better. Language will help to, you know, improve that. The more cooperation we have in the area of science and technology will help to improve that. And I think over time, whatever barriers that exist in terms of perceptions will actually be lowered, and over time they will be eradicated.
1: What struck you more when it comes to seeing China firsthand on the ground as an ambassador of the African Union versus the China you've heard in the back in the day from New York, from Addis, from other places?
0: Well, two things. The first thing that struck me is when you come, they say China is 1.4 billion people. You're like, where are the 1.4 billion people? Beijing is 22 million people, and 8 months into being in Beijing, I still can't say I've really felt where the 22 million people are. But when you ask people, they said, well, everyone is working. So that is extremely quite impressive. You go to Shanghai, 26 million people are the same. So it is. It tells you that people are at work, but people are only at work because the system has been able to create that environment. So you have opportunities to be employed. So as a result, people are fully preoccupied and they are contributing to the development of the nation. That has been extremely impressive. The second area, I think, is in the area of technology. Having spent traveled around the world and lived in different parts of the world, when you take the bullet train in China, it is quite a humbling experience. 600 kilometers you can do in 2 hours. Yeah. And you don't feel, you know, when I tell people that it moves at 250 kilometers, yeah, it simply glides. But then beyond that, look at the number of electric vehicles on the streets of Beijing. So before the Olympics, you know this, there was a lot of talk about pollution. So I was struck that when you come to Beijing, blue skies, and I have been quite impressed with the number of green spaces that you have in Beijing. Nothing prepared me for that, because what you have in your mind when you hear 1.4 billion people is just like concrete jungle everywhere. But you come to Beijing, every neighborhood has, you know, multiple green spaces, playgrounds for children, for the elderly, and that has been quite surprising for me, I must admit.
1: You know, thinking about the future, charting a new course for this comprehensive strategic partnership and the synergy between 2063 Agenda 2063 of Africa and China's next phase of development marked by its 15th five-year plan.
0: I think it is extremely important that we stay focused on those, because President Xi Jinping made the pronouncement in 2024 on what he called the 10 action points. And I think

0: those action points within the context of FOCAC are extremely important, and they dovetail with Agenda 2063. So what we need to do now is to increase and scale up our level of, I wouldn't advocate for joint planning, but to ensure that our plans are synchronized. And because that level of synchronization will help to ensure that the parts that we are pursuing as a continent and China as a country are properly aligned. Because absent that alignment, then there could be some challenges. And I see that FOCAC provides a very useful platform for us to do that. And but also outside of the FOCAC framework, I think the bilateral engagements between China and Africa are extremely important. So Agenda 2063, the second 10-year implementation plan, and the second the 15 five-year plan can actually be brought together in such a way that in the specific areas that I've talked about earlier, infrastructure, energy, human capacity development, science and technology, food and energy security. We are seeing what is happening now with energy security. If you look at the impact on, I think all of us are already feeling the consequences of what is happening in the Arabian Gulf. The closure of the Straits of Hormuz will have very huge impact on African economies, and I'm sure perhaps to a lesser extent on China. And these are the kinds of areas where China and Africa also needs to work together, so we cooperate on the global level to ensure that some of these broader global governance issues are actually managed in such a way that the repercussions are not too heavy for some of the countries that actually have little or no contribution to some of these broader global dynamics. So cooperation with China in the context of the UN to respond to global health issues, respond to climate issues, and broader global governance will be extremely important going forward.
1: Ambassador Bach, thank you so much for your time.
0: Thank you. Thank you very much.
1: And that will do it for this edition of The Hub on CGTN. I'm Wang Guan in Beijing. Thank you so much for tuning in. I'll see you again next.
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8: Chinese President Xi Jinping welcomes his Ecuadorian counterpart to Beijing. The two leaders shore up bilateral cooperation on multiple fronts. Iran dismisses Donald Trump's latest social media post as delusional. The U.S. president calls the Strait of Hormuz a new U.S. territory as the impasse shows no end in sight. And high-stakes trade negotiations go down to the wire as Canada tries to avoid hefty new U.S. tariffs set to take effect on Wednesday. Hello and thank you for joining us. I'm Sally Ihan in Washington, D.C. We begin with high-level diplomacy in Beijing. Chinese President Xi Jinping held a welcome ceremony for his Ecuadorian counterpart, Daniel Noboa, at the Great Hall of the People.
9: A 21-gun salute was fired in Tiananmen Square, and a military band played the national anthems of China and Ecuador.

0: two presidents then returned to the reviewing stand to watch the march past of the honor guard. Noboa is visiting China at the invitation of President Xi.
1: President Xi and Noboa held talks following the welcome ceremony. This year marks the 10th anniversary of the comprehensive strategic partnership between China and Ecuador. The two leaders also witnessed the signing of cooperation agreements covering a range of sectors, including trade, the digital economy, and green development.
2: During the talks, China's President Xi Jinping stressed that regardless of changes in the international situation, China has always viewed China-Ecuador relations from a strategic and long-term perspective. China is ready to work with Ecuador to further advance bilateral ties and bring greater benefits to the two peoples. Xi also called for closer alignment and development strategies and the implementation of cooperation under the Belt and Road Initiative. He highlighted cooperation in energy, minerals, infrastructure, and finance, while encouraging further collaboration in the digital economy, green development, new energy, and artificial intelligence. The Chinese president also called for continued efforts to unlock the potential of the China-Ecuador Free Trade Agreement so that its benefits can reach more businesses and consumers. Xi said China is also ready to cooperate with Ecuador in areas including healthcare, poverty reduction, and disaster prevention, while expanding exchanges in education, culture, youth, sports, and local-level cooperation. President Daniel Noboa said China is an important partner and friend of Ecuador. He said Ecuador is ready to deepen political mutual trust with China, support China in safeguarding its sovereignty and territorial integrity, and respect China's position on the Taiwan question. Noboa said Ecuador attaches great importance to cooperation with China and is willing to expand mutual beneficial cooperation in trade, finance, minerals, renewable energy, science and technology, and culture. He also welcomed more Chinese companies to invest and operate in Ecuador. The two leaders also exchanged views on the situation in Latin America and the Caribbean. Xi said the region's status as a zone of peace should not be shaken. Its path toward development and revitalization should not be disrupted, and its right to independently choose cooperation partners should not be interfered with. Following the talks, the two presidents witnessed the signing of multiple cooperation documents covering green industries, economic and trade cooperation, the digital economy, and people's livelihoods.
1: For more on the widening relations between China and Ecuador, let's bring in Jorge Heine. He's the former ambassador of Chile to China and a non-resident fellow at the Quincy Institute. He's also the author of The Non-Aligned World, Striking Out in an Era of Great Power Competition. Great to have you on the show this evening. Now, we heard there, you know, some elements of Chinese President Xi Jinping's speech, one of which was undermining the status of Latin American and the Caribbean areas as a zone of peace. Talk to us about what he means by this.
3: Well, that's been one of the defining features of the region of Latin America over the past few decades. It is, of course, the region of the world with the lowest number of interstate conflicts. That is number one. And also in the 60s, it signed the Tlatelolco Agreement, which excludes nuclear weapons from the region. So these are very significant assets of Latin America that we do not want to lose. And it seemed to me that President Xi was alluding to that.
1: And when he alludes to, you know, the region should also be independently choosing cooperation partners and that should not be interfered with, is he referencing the U.S. there and, you know, the battle for Latin America between the two nations?
3: Yes, obviously, that is the reference we should keep in mind. Let me underscore that in addition to the visit of President Noboa, which is extremely significant, this is his second visit to China after having been re-elected to office. It is a visit in which he will spend 8 days in China. That is, mind you, very unusual. As an ambassador, I've hosted a number of state visits in a number of countries, and it's very unusual that a state visit is so long. It shows the interest that President Noboa has in China. And also let me underscore that Ecuador is one of the countries with a free trade, in Latin America, with a free trade agreement with China. that is came in effect in 24, and that's been extremely successful. Trade between China and Ecuador last year reached 17 billion, up 24% from the previous year. This year, in the first half, it is already up by 20% in relation to 25. So things are really going well in the relationship between China and Ecuador. And that, it seems to me, is what President Noboa's visit underscores.
1: Yeah, and there is room now to expand into new trade areas, and that's something that both leaders spent time trying to discuss. Can you talk a little bit more about the potential of this trade relationship?
3: Yes, well, I was looking at the figures for the first half of this year, and more broadly, the trade between China and Latin America. It is now over $300 billion. It is from January to June, up 20% from what it was in January to June of 25. This shows the extraordinary dynamism and potential of China-Latin American trade. Now, let me also underscore that President Noboa's visit also wants to expand not just trade, but also technological ties with China. AI and digital technology have a lot to offer. These are areas in which China has made significant progress. So basically, you know, the sky is the limit in terms of what China and Latin America can achieve these days.
1: All right, Jorge Heine, we'll have to leave it there. Really appreciate your time on our program today. Efforts to end the war between the US and Iran are at an impasse. A memorandum of understanding that unraveled soon after being signed in June officially expired on Monday. Jim Spellman has more from the newsroom.
4: No negotiations are underway, according to U.S. President Donald Trump, who posted on social media, quote, there are no talks or conversations going on or scheduled with the Islamic Republic of Iran. The post comes a day after Trump told reporters his administration is conducting direct talks with Iran's Islamic Revolutionary Guard Corps. The IRGC denied that report. Trump also posted a map inaccurately labeling the Strait of Hormuz as a new U.S. territory and posted, quote, the naval blockade remains in full force and effect. The Hormuz Strait is open and operating, but that is simply not the case. Two ships in the strait were attacked in recent days, killing at least one sailor. Both were hit by unknown projectiles, according to the United Kingdom Maritime Trade Operations Agency. And on Tuesday, the UAE says its air defenses detected two incoming ballistic missiles launched from Iran. The UAE Ministry of Defense says the missiles targeted maritime traffic but fell harmlessly into the sea. There was no immediate reaction from Iran. Traffic through the waterway is down to about 10 to 12 ships a day over the last week or so. More than 100 ships a day were transiting the strait before the war. Brent crude is trading at about $90 a barrel, up from about $70 a barrel before the U.S. and Israel attacked Iran back in February. That has driven up U.S. gas prices to over $4 a gallon, which in turn is driving up the cost of living in the United States, creating a major drag on Republicans heading into fall's midterm congressional elections. All of that is putting political pressure on President Trump to resolve the crisis, but it appears the White House has no clear path to ending the war. Jim Spellman, CGTN, Washington.
1: The UAE has halted all trade, financial and commercial operations with Iran. Dubai blamed Iran for launching missiles at the UAE on Tuesday, neither one of which hit its target. Tehran denies the attack. Meanwhile, Iran remains adamant, saying it will not reopen the Strait of Hormuz until the U.S. meets its conditions. Ehsan Kaybani reports from Tehran.
5: The real concern right now is the U.S. naval blockade. For days, Iranian officials, including the top negotiators, have also been saying that a deal with Oman on traffic routes through the Strait of Hormuz has been finalized, but we haven't seen any official announcement yet, and that only adds to the current confusion. What's really hurting Tehran is the blockade's impact on oil exports, which has slashed state revenue. The government can't pay salaries on time in many sectors. Inflation is nearing three digits, and the national currency, rial, is at record lows. Facing that, the Supreme Leader is pushing for a more aggressive stance rather than a defensive one. Tehran warns that if the U.S. blockade continues, they will shift to an offensive approach. And we are seeing signs, in fact, vessels are being targeted in the straits, although Iran has not claimed responsibility for the recent attacks. Monday's drone attack in the Kurdistan region in Iraq, for example, was dismissed by Iran as a kind of false flag meant to frame them. So right now we are in a no war, no peace, limbo, and no one can predict whether conflict or a lasting deal is coming. Analysts point to deep divisions inside Iran's political and military establishment over whether to show any flexibility. Given this standoff, which is unprecedented for the Islamic Republic of Iran, they just can't agree on a unified path forward. As I said, there are clear divisions between different factions of power inside Iran.
1: Israel confirms it was behind an overnight strike in Syria. The target, a military airport in Idlib. No one was hurt, but there are reports of damage. Turkey and several Arab countries condemned the attack. Israel claims Turkey was planning to deploy forces at the base in Syria and had warned such a deployment would pose a threat to Israel's security. A Turkish official has denied the claims. Ukraine is stepping up its drone attacks on Russia as Moscow intensifies strikes on Ukrainian territory. Russian attacks killed 10 in Kharkiv and more than 600 Ukrainian drones hit Moscow. Kyiv says at least 17 were wounded in the Russian missile strike on the village in the Kharkiv region. The latest escalation comes as London vows to continue its support for Ukraine despite threats from Moscow. It has warned there would be consequences for the UK following reports Ukraine used British drones in recent strikes. Now, the death toll in a ferry disaster in Zimbabwe has risen to 94, nearly 20 of them children. The government-owned ferry capsized on Zimbabwe's Lake Kariba 1 week ago. It had a capacity of 90 passengers, but was actually carrying about 180 along with cargo. It was set off despite engine problems and bad weather. Crews are still searching for victims. It's the deadliest transport disaster in Zimbabwe's history. Still ahead, down to the wire, US and Canadian negotiators race to reach a last-minute trade deal one day before steep new US tariffs take effect on a host of Canadian products. Welcome back. Trade negotiations between Canada and the US are going down to the wire unless the two sides can reach a deal. New US tariffs take effect on Wednesday. President Trump signed orders last month imposing 50% on a range of Canadian goods. Trump accuses Canada of discriminatory trade practices. Dan Williams reports.
6: That's right, yeah. The clock is ticking down ahead of this new set of tariffs, which will set to come into effect just after midnight tonight. And as you mentioned, it's going to impact around $20 billion worth of Canada goods coming into the US. And you mentioned some of those items there.

0: United States, Mexico, Canada trade deal. But these goods are not covered by that deal. And that's why they could be incredibly impactful for a whole host of businesses and entire industries. Now, just to put it into perspective, $380 billion worth of goods are exported from Canada to the US, were exported last year. But of course, this could, as I say, impact a whole host of these different businesses as they look to potentially pass on those different prices to U.S. consumers. It could lead to a slowdown in business, and that could, of course, lead to jobs. But it could also lead to further retaliatory tit-for-tat trade disputes. Remember, the U.S. imposed tariffs on Canada last year. Canada responded with retaliatory tariffs, and these tariffs are in retaliation to those tariffs. So we could yet see further escalations continue if these tariffs do come into effect.
1: Opening statements began in a trial that could have sweeping implications for social media in the U.S. 29 states are suing Meta, the parent company of Facebook and Instagram. Four states, California, Colorado, Kentucky, and New Jersey, are leading the case, accusing Meta of designing its platforms to be addictive to children while misleading the public about their safety. Meta denies the allegations and says it put in safeguards to protect children. The suit is one of thousands filed against Meta, YouTube, TikTok, and other companies. Indonesia has declared a 14-day emergency response. It follows the powerful earthquake that struck Flores Island. Food, water, and basic supplies are being distributed across evacuation sites, but there's still a challenge in aid to families in remote provinces. So Kina Aliwalia has more.
2: Days after a powerful earthquake struck Flores Island in the early hours of Saturday morning, thousands of residents remain in temporary shelters, uncertain when they will be able to return home. Baina is one of them. She's been staying here with little more than the essentials and has been unable to return to her home since the earthquake struck.
3: When I arrived at the shop early morning, the earthquake suddenly struck. Everyone scrambled outside. We immediately ran up the mountain. We were all scared because of the tsunami warning. We ran up with water and a kilogram of rice and made our way to the hills.
2: The earthquake was one of the most powerful to hit this part of Indonesia in years. Striking at a depth of just 10 kilometers, it unleashed devastating destruction across the surface. Hundreds of buildings collapsed, roads were left cracked and damaged, and communication lines were severed across several provinces. Search and rescue teams have been working around the clock, pulling survivors from the rubble of collapsed buildings across the affected provinces. Their efforts have been hampered by damaged roads and difficult terrain, but they have continued the search without stopping.
4: We are entering day four of the emergency rescue operations, and so far, we do not have the data of missing persons or anyone buried under the rubble. So our focus now is moving from rescue to recovery.
2: Authorities say dozens of aftershocks have rattled the region since the main quake, some powerful enough to keep many residents too frightened to return to their homes. At the shelters, volunteers and rescue workers have become the backbone of the relief effort, helping keep essential services running for those who have been displaced. They are registering evacuees, distributing food and other necessities, and providing basic medical care to those in need.
4: As a rescue worker, the past few days have been very tough for all of us. We are going through a lot of mental, physical, and emotional challenges, but this is the nature of our work, and we will continue to do this for our fellow residents here in Flores.
2: It is a commitment shared by every rescue worker on the ground here that no matter how difficult the conditions become, they will keep going until the work is done. For Baina, the waiting continues. She's waiting for the day she can return home and for life to regain some sense of normalcy after a tragedy that has upended everything. Back here in Jakarta, the central government is monitoring the situation closely. But on the ground in Flores, it's the volunteers, the rescue workers, and the survivors themselves who are holding communities together. The road to rebuilding will be long. But for now, the priority is simple, making sure every single person

0: person in those shelters is taken care of. Silkina Aluwalia, CGTN, Jakarta.
1: Representatives from nearly 200 parties to the UN Convention to Combat Desertification are meeting in Mongolia's capital. Officials from China are also there. The country has contributed some 25% of the world's newly greened areas in the past 5 years. Angpugan Engpatar reports.
2: I'm in Ulaanbaatar, Mongolia, where the 17th session of Conference of the Parties to the United Nations Convention to Combat Desertification, or COP17, happening in Mongolia, officially opened, so delegates from all around the world gather here to address one of the most pressing environmental challenges of our time, which are land degradation, desertification, and drought. So this year's conference is especially important for Mongolia, a country where land and rangelands are closely tied to livelihoods and traditional herding. So this year's theme is restoring land and restoring hope, putting this kind of problems at the center of all discussions.
1: Still ahead on the world today?
3: 3, 2, 1! Here we go!
1: How China exclusive poster is giving the iconic superhero Spider-Man a distinctively Eastern makeover. Welcome back. Chinese products may now be able to reach Europe in half the time. A new shipping route will take them through the Arctic Ocean. Dubbed the Polar Silk Road, it runs from Ningbo Dushan port to key cities in Europe and the Baltic. Vessels will leave weekly from July through October. It will also avoid potential backups at the heavily traveled Suez Canal. A new poster for the latest installment of the Hollywood hit Spider-Man is taking social media by storm. Created exclusively for the Chinese market, the artwork blends the story with elements of traditional Chinese culture. The design team says the Eastern visuals are winning over global fans.
3: 3, 2, 1! Here we go!
4: The Spider-Man Brand New Day China exclusive poster went viral after its global premiere in China, with international fans calling it the most stunning movie poster of the year. What makes this poster so special? It's not just a simple Chinese-style makeover. The design team drew on Eastern narrative perspectives to tell Spider-Man's story from the inside out.
5: Traditionally, we'd use ink-wash elements for surface-level packaging. But this time, we asked ourselves, can we use an Eastern narrative perspective to express the core of this Spider-Man story? Using Ne Zha and the Lotus to convey Spider-Man rediscovering himself and embarking on a new heroic journey. That was our breakthrough.
4: The design drew on Dunhuang-style symmetry, Chinese gradient washes, and a refined red and blue palette. The team also noted a key difference between Eastern and Western visual language.
5: Western visuals tend to show a hero's powers and crises in a very direct way. But from an Eastern perspective, we can start from the story itself and present something softer, more emotional.
4: The team hopes this success will encourage more Hollywood studios to premiere in China and give Chinese creative perspectives greater global visibility. 张梦元, CGTN.
1: 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For any more news, anytime, visit our website, cgtn.com.
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1: Now the news. I'm Wen Jie. Chinese President Xi Jinping says China and Ecuador should consolidate political mutual trust and continue to support each other on issues involving their core interests and major concerns. During talks with Ecuadorian President Daniel Noboa, who is on a state visit to China, President Xi said China is ready to work together with Ecuador as the countries follow their paths toward modernization. The Chinese leader called on both sides to implement the Belt and Road Cooperation Plan and explore the potential of the free trade agreement to benefit more businesses and consumers. President Noboa said Ecuador respects China's position on the Taiwan question. He also expressed hope to expand exports and welcome more Chinese investment. The leaders also exchanged ideas on the situation in Latin America and the Caribbean. They signed cooperation documents covering fields such as the green industry and the digital economy. President Noboa's first state visit to China comes as the countries mark 10 years of their comprehensive strategic partnership. China's Zhuchi 3 reusable rocket launched Wednesday morning from the Dongfeng Commercial Space Innovation Pilot Zone in the northwest, deploying a satellite into its target orbit. Developer Landspace confirmed that the first stage completed its planned land recovery sequence as designed, declaring the full flight and recovery test a success. The mission achieved two national firsts. China's inaugural successful flight validation of first-stage land recovery for a reusable launch vehicle, and its first-ever verified landing using deployable landing legs. The China-Laos Railway has handled over 90 million metric tons of cargo since the railway began operation, with cross-border cargo surpassing 21 million tons. China Railway Kunming Group said the railway had operated more than 80,000 freight trains, including over 23,000 cross-border trains. The railway opened in December 2021. It links Kunming in southwest China with the Lao capital Vientiane. Currently, cargo transported via the railway reaches 19 countries and regions. The Iranian parliament speaker says the Strait of Hormuz will not be opened unless the United States fulfills its commitments under the Memorandum of Understanding. Mohammad Bakr Khalibaf listed some of the conditions for the waterway's reopening, including lifting the naval blockade, releasing Iranian frozen assets, and removing oil sanctions. On June 18th, Iran and the United States signed the MOU on ending the war in the region on all fronts, including Lebanon. Under the MOU, the two countries were scheduled to hold negotiations within a period of 60 days, which ended on Monday. Meantime, U.S. President Donald Trump said in a post on Truth Social that there were no conversations taking place or scheduled with Iran. He also said the naval blockade remains in full force and effect. The number of deaths from Colombia's magnitude 7.4 earthquake on August 10th has risen to over 300, with more than 4,500 people injured. President Abelardo de la Esbriella said about one-third of Colombia had been affected by the quake. He said preliminary estimates put direct economic losses from the earthquake at nearly 30 trillion Colombian pesos, or about 9.6 billion U.S. dollars. Humanitarian aid from Colombia and other countries continues to arrive in the hardest-hit areas, while search and rescue teams are still working in places where people may remain trapped under rubble. The Zimbabwean government has launched a

0: formal inquest into the Lake Kariba ferry capsized disaster, which has left at least 93 people dead. The ferry, which capsized on August 11th, was carrying about 180 passengers and goods. Officials say 77 passengers were rescued. The vessel reportedly capsized after being struck by strong waves. Germany has inaugurated a new technology center for drone security to enhance the safe operation of unmanned aerial systems. The German Interior Minister said the facility will allow the testing of anti-drone technology under realistic conditions. 2 weeks ago, before the announcement, a drone fitted with an explosive device was found at Leipzig Airport in eastern Germany. And that's the news. I'm Wenji.
1: From epic tales of mystery and magic to accounts of battle and empire, from the verses of ancient poets,
2: 关关雎鸠，在河之洲,
1: to the masterpieces of our times, A Light on Literature brings to life China's literary heritage and a look at the world in a new light.
3: Hi, I'm Huang Rui. On today's A Light on Literature, we continue by presenting the book Tides from the West, a Chinese autobiography written by Chang Mengling. Chang Mengling was a well-respected Chinese educator. Today, Tang Damin narrates Chapter 29, titled Indochina and Burma. Enjoy.
4: Chapter 29, Indochina and Burma. Just as some 20 years earlier I had found the ancient Chinese ways of life still persisting in Korea, so now, taking the opportunity of going to Kunming by way of Indochina, I found there the same ancient Chinese ways. Like the Koreans, they wore a dress similar to that of the Ming Dynasty. Their pronunciation of Chinese words stemmed from that of the Tang Dynasty. Villages, cities, and administrative districts bear Chinese names pronounced somewhat after the Tang fashion. The French preferred for general use a romanization of the Vietnamese language, which is itself a modified form of Chinese. I must admit that it is much easier for the common people to learn. But this romanized Vietnamese will further widen the gap between China and Indochina. The capital of Vietnam, where the titular emperor Pao Dai lived, was very much like the palace of the former Korean kings, and again like the imperial palace in Peking on a much smaller scale. Indeed, the court of Vietnam looked like a living branch of the imperial Ming court. The French had preserved it as a sort of living museum, while the Japanese preferred to transport the Korean king to Tokyo and make a Japanese out of him. I was told that the first ancestor of the Emperor of Vietnam was buried on a hill in Kunming, for he was Chinese. One afternoon later, I tried to locate the grave but failed to find it. While Hanoi, capital of the French colonial government, had become a French city with wide streets and imposing public buildings, the peasants lived in miserable villages which seemed to be sinking down into the earth. Liberty, equality, and fraternity. Colonial governments are an anachronism and bad as a system, for the governors are there for exploitation and not interested in the welfare of the governed, which is contrary to modern theory of government. Here I wish to make one exception, the colonial government of the Philippine Islands. The Americans had an ideal to raise the people to a higher level of civilization. The American colonial government in the Philippines established a system of public schools not inferior to American schools. I went to the Philippines in 1931. Everywhere I saw schools in which history, literature, science, and democratic ideals were taught. The United States endeavored to make the Philippine Islands a republic in the image of her own. Britain had to depend on

her colonies for her national existence. France had to be fed with riches from her colonies. Each was interested in the welfare of the governed peoples only in the sense that the geese should be kept alive to lay more golden eggs. In Korea and Taiwan, Japan was pressing the geese flat in order to squeeze the eggs out of them. Before the war, Japan had amassed a great fortune from trade with China, but she was not satisfied. She wanted to make China a vast colony so as to be completely free to squeeze that giant goose. The British way of keeping the geese alive was rather ingenious. They controlled the key industries and let the natives live on what was left. Let the geese feed on the corn and fish they can catch in the pond. So the geese were happy with their corn and small fish, and the owners were happy with their golden eggs. The British never interfered with the customs, manners, superstitions, or beliefs of the governed peoples, and the natives could enjoy their life undisturbed except in matters affecting public health. For public health concerns alike both governors and the governed. You cannot segregate contagious disease or pestilence. Roads, too, were built and maintained, for peace and order and commerce depend upon good roads. Defense was built up only to the extent required to put down rebellions within the colony. To defend it against attacks from some other power was left to the prestige of the British Empire. And when that prestige weakened, the colony was at the mercy of a powerful neighbor. This was how Hong Kong and Myanmar were temporarily lost, and this was why Britain was so jealous for her prestige, especially in the Far East. Myanmar borders on the southwest corner of Yunnan. I went there as leader of a goodwill mission just about a year before Pearl Harbor. The British way of governing colonies was clearly evident. I saw the oil refineries, lumber mills, and rice mills. These were key industries and were under British control. Other things were left to the Burmese. Sacred cows roamed the streets in Yangon without interference from the police. Here, there, and everywhere were temples with their gilt pagodas and monks respected by both the governors and the governed. The Burmese enjoyed an undisturbed life under British rule. The geese, swimming in their pond, were satisfied with their fish and corn, and as far as I could see, showed no sign of unrest. And the owners got their golden eggs. But the light that shone brilliantly in the homeland of the governors could not be altogether smothered in the colonies. In India, Gandhi went unmolested except for imprisonment in times of crisis. Such instances would be dealt with underhandedly in the colonies of certain other European nations, but Great Britain, that land of liberty, could not help shedding some of her light through the clouds of a colonial sky. There are signs that Britain is on the road to a more enlightened policy toward her colonies. I hope that these streaks of light will be broadened to strong beams of liberty, illuminating the peoples she is entrusted to lead. British friends, give them more of that light which you have so plentifully in the British Isles. Chuck overboard the anachronisms. As far as types of civilization are concerned, the former kingdom of Vietnam, now a part of Indochina, is Chinese, while Myanmar is Indian. The palace of the former king of Myanmar at Mandalay is Indian in architectural design. The names of the cities and towns bear no trace of Chinese origin. The Vietnamese, like the Chinese, eat with chopsticks. The Burmese, like the Indians, with their fingers. Yet both Vietnam and Myanmar, as we have seen earlier, were formerly tributaries of China, and their loss was part of her awakening. When Myanmar fell to British hands, the royal family escaped to Yunnan, and is supported by the provincial government down to this day, although its title is only nominal now. Its children and grandchildren entered Chinese schools and became Chinese.
but they're known to the people of Tengchong in Yunnan as descendants of the Burmese royal

family, whose ancestors once reigned over the kingdom of golden pagodas and yellow-robed monks from their peacock throne in the royal palace at Mandalay.

0: Welcome to A Light on Literature, a representation of timeless works from Chinese literature. Today's narration by Tang Daming is Tides from the West, a Chinese autobiography written by Chang Mengling. Chang Mengling was a well-respected Chinese educator. He served as the education minister of the Republic of China in the late 1920s, before being appointed president of Peking University in the 1930s. This autobiography reads like a movie script that takes you back to experience what China was like a century ago. Enjoy.
1: Chapter 30, The Migration of Universities. The migration of universities from the coastal provinces, where Chinese institutions of higher learning were originally centered, to the hinterland of China, was a direct sequel to the outbreak of war. Besides the three I have mentioned, other institutions located nearest to the scene of war and likely to be first affected moved gradually toward the interior. As a result, there were toward the end of the war some 20 universities and colleges, with a total enrollment of about 16,000 students, boys and girls, newly established in Free China. These institutions were scattered all over the interior provinces. They were housed either in temples or in the buildings of local schools. Some were able to rent private mansions when no public buildings were available. Still, others had to put up temporary shacks. All brought with them such scientific apparatus and books as conditions permitted. The amount was of course negligible, yet even this scanty equipment was not infrequently ruined by the deliberate and merciless bombing of the enemy. A large number of the students were from the occupied areas. Their support from their parents was naturally cut off. Some even lost track of their families in the war zones. It may be noted also that some parents in the occupied areas deemed it wise, when questioned, to report as dead sons who were actually studying in Free China. The national government in Chongqing consequently allotted large sums of money to care for these helpless students. As the Japanese invasion began in North China, the universities first affected were naturally those located in the areas of Tianjin and Beiping. When the two cities were occupied, many students and faculty members, realizing the futility of expecting to have any spiritual freedom at the point of the invader's bayonet, went south or elsewhere to join their universities. Two combined universities were established by order of the national government, then at Nanjing. One at Changsha, as I have related, and the other at Xi'an in the northwest. The Northwestern Union University consisted of two former national universities and two colleges. It was later moved from Xi'an to Hanzhong, and has since been broken up into more or less its original components. As the war spread to other parts of China, universities which had hitherto been able to remain where they were had now to follow our example. Thus, the National Central University was moved from the former capital to the war capital of Chongqing. Zhejiang University was moved from Hangzhou to the interior province of Guizhou. Zhongshan University was moved from Guangzhou in South China to Yunnan in the southwest. I shall describe in some detail the former Union University in Changsha, how it was organized or associated, to use a better term, and later transplanted from Changsha to Kunming. The story may serve as an example of the handling of other migrating universities. As I have already related, the Union University at Changsha was formed by the association of three former Beiping and Tianjin universities.

universities by order of the Ministry of Education, then at Nanjing. They were the National University of Peking, the oldest and the first government-sponsored modern university in China, the National Tsinghua University, and Nankai University at Tianjin. The presidents of these three institutions were made members of the Presidium. All their faculty members and students were turned over to the Union University. Classes were resumed at Changsha by November 1, 1937, with an enrollment of approximately 1,250 students from the three universities and an additional 220 students from other institutions, which had also been moved. The latter were admitted as visiting students. The university was in fairly good shape, though equipment and facilities were meager. The spirit among the professors and students was excellent. The reading rooms were, for the most part, packed with students despite the handful of books available. But early in 1938, that is, after the fall of Nanjing, things changed. Japanese planes made Changsha one of their bombing objectives. A prolonged stay in the city was perilous. So, with the approval of the government, after the completion of a semester's work, the Union University moved, at the end of February 1938, southwest to Kunming. The migration from Changsha to Kunming was made in two groups. Some 300 male students with a few professors constituted themselves a walking party, hiking from Changsha in Hunan through the mountainous province of Guizhou all the way to the remote city of Kunming in Yunnan, a trek of 3,500 li, or approximately 1,160 miles, accomplished over a period of 2 months and 10 days. The others, numbering about 800, rode from Changsha to Guangzhou on the much-bombed Guangzhou-Hankou Railway, thence by boat to the British colony of Hong Kong, and again by boat to Haiphong. From here, they traveled by the French Indochina Railway to Kunming, their final destination. The rail boat and boat rail trip required from 10 to 14 days, depending upon connections. Over 350 students remained in Changsha to join the various war organizations. After its removal to Kunming, the title Union University was changed to the present name, National Southwest Associated University. As Kunming had no immediately available and suitable buildings to put at the disposal of the newcomers, the university, called Lianda from the abbreviation of its Chinese name, decided to locate its College of Arts and College of Law and Commerce at Mengzi, probably the second largest city in the province, and keep the College of Science and Engineering in Kunming. When classes began in early May 1938, there were around 1,300 students in the total enrollment for these four colleges of Lianda. In September of the same year, the two colleges at Mengzi moved back to Kunming, where the housing problem had become less acute, as all the local middle schools had by then been moved to the country and their school buildings could be rented. The Happy Double Union was celebrated by the founding of a teachers' college by order of the national government at Chongqing. Enrollment in the five colleges, comprising 26 departments, increased to 2,000. In September 1939, Lianda again grew in size. There were by now over 3,000 students. The university was fortunate, as its 100 shacks, built in the past 10 months, could then be used to accommodate the growing student body. At the close of the war, we had about 500 professors, assistants, and administrative officers, and 3,000 students. Most of the latter came from the occupied areas and had to cross more than one firing line to reach the free zone. They went through much hardship and suffering, and others lost their lives before they could reach free China. My son, a student in Jiaotong University in Shanghai, on his way to join me at Kunming, met with several incidents.

0: On a dark night, with a number of friends, he tried to go by small boat under a bridge guarded by the enemy and was shot at. On another occasion, the party traveling ahead of his lost one of its members, who was arrested by the enemy, and his head was later found by his friends dangling from a tree. The son of a friend of mine came from Beiping to Kunming, traversing many firing lines in the north, and was shot at by the enemy several times. Often he had nothing to eat during the day and had to walk miles under cover of night. He had left Beiping with his brother, who was arrested by the Japanese guard at the station and sent to a detention camp because something was found in his pocket which identified him as a student. They had disguised themselves as apprentices of a shop. When the identity of such a person was established, it was a serious offense. It was reported that the basement of the College of Literature in the University of Peking had been turned into a dungeon in which terror reigned. I had no way to verify actual conditions there, but later met a former student of mine who had been arrested and imprisoned for 2 years before he managed to leave Beiping for free China. He said that he was sent there for a treat. The place was a living hell. Water was forced into his nose until he lost consciousness. When he came to, a Japanese gendarme by the name of Uemura told him that he deserved the treatment because his alma mater was responsible for this terrible war in which Japan had suffered so much. "No pity," said Uemura in a rage. "Let the punishment fit the crime." 3 times he was thus treated, fainting each time. In that dungeon, he saw other tortures which do not befit my pen to describe. The shrieks of the girls and the groans of the boys turned that seat of learning into an inferno where Satan had his day. While the students left in Beiping moaned under torture, the university in Kunming was blasted by enemy bombs. The bombing was done deliberately, since the seat of the university was outside the city wall, with no military objective nearby. Many buildings were destroyed, including the stacks of the main university library and some of the science laboratories. About 1/3 of the university buildings were rendered useless and had to be rebuilt as fast as possible. Despite all this, the spirit of the students was wonderful. As a rule, they studied hard in these trying circumstances with meager food and poor living conditions. This migration of institutions of learning from the seacoast to the interior has an important bearing on the future development of China's hinterland. The presence of a large number of intellectuals in various localities in the interior will exercise a strong influence upon the mental outlook of people in those localities. Moreover, students as well as teachers who have lived for a long time along the coast with only a local knowledge of the country have now had an opportunity to learn actual conditions in the interior, which has given them a better perspective on conditions in the vast country as a whole. The migration of universities, combined with the removal of industries, both government and private, and of skilled laborers, engineers, experts and managers was indeed epoch-making. In the post-war period ahead of us, the development of China in regions far from the coast, hitherto inaccessible to Western influence, will have a better chance than ever before.
1: And that was chapter 30 of the book, Tides from the West. A Chinese autobiography written by Chang Mengling, read by Tang Daming, and published by the Foreign Language Teaching and Research Press. Join us again next time on A Light on Literature for Chapter 31, titled At the Terminal City of the Burma Road. See you next time. Welcome to A Light on Literature, a representation of timeless works from Chinese literature. Today's narration by Tang Daming is Tides from the West, a Chinese autobiography written by Chang Mengling. Chang Mengling was a well-respected Chinese educator. He served as the education minister of the Republic of China in the late 1920s, before being appointed president of Peking University in the 1930s. This autobiography reads like a movie script that takes you back to experience what China was like a century ago. Enjoy.
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0: Some say Chinese is one of the most difficult languages in the world, and learning it is almost impossible.
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1: the grammar.
5: 知吃思吃都还难.
6: It just complicates it so much.
0: Only because you're not learning it in the right way. Why not try Takeaway Chinese, where you can take some Chinese away and experience progress day by day. Takeaway Chinese, we will promise you a difference. Some say Chinese is one of the most difficult languages in the world, and learning it is almost impossible.
1: So learning Chinese, the most difficult thing.
2: 非常难.
3: So I'm sort of tone deaf. I can't really hear them.
4: I think the cultural mindset is the biggest complication for
1: the grammar.
5: 知吃思吃都还难.
6: It just complicates it so much.
0: Only because you're not learning it in the right way. Why not try Takeaway Chinese, where you can take some Chinese away and experience progress day by day. Takeaway Chinese, we will promise you a difference.
7: Welcome to Takeaway Chinese. I'm Yohan Lin with Mr. Tony Reed in the studio. Hi, Tony.
8: Hey, Niu-Niu. It's a pleasure to be here as usual.
7: Great to have you here.
8: Hoping you can teach me some new words today, words that I can remember, easy ones.
7: Oh, yeah. There are many interesting words, and some are very useful, especially during special times in your life. Something related to love, to gifts, to ideas of gifts.
8: See, that's what I'm talking about. This is the kind of Chinese that I need, okay?
7: Oh, like you really do need
8: meet
7: them.
8: Meet people and say sweet things. I mean, this gets me going a long distance.
7: And also, I prepared them especially for you because you are a really good gift giver.
8: Okay. I like to give a little bit of gifts, cooking and, you know, in that.
7: Yeah, so do you have a, like, to-go gift? Or what is your routine? What is your thinking process when it comes to giving gifts to, you know, colleagues, friends, and special someone?
8: Well, something that we all have in common is we like to eat. Every last person in this building has to eat to live. So normally, if I bake some type of cookie or cake or ice cream homemade, then it's normally a treat for people. I mean, whether they like it or not, it's not important. It's just the the thought that counts, you know? So that's kind of my go-to, because if you go outside of that, gift giving can be very, very complicated and difficult because everybody has different things. Like me, I'm very difficult to buy a gift for because I have everything that I want and I don't want anything from you. You know?
7: Yeah, but it's different when you're in a relationship and you want to impress your significant other and you want to show her your love and everything. I mean, somehow it's, of course, harder, but it can be very specific, your gifts. So,
8: yeah, but it depends on your love language. If you're one of these people who needs to get gifts to feel loved, then that's an issue.
7: Yeah, but
8: because I'm not one of those people.
7: A kind of service can also be regarded as a gift.
8: That's right. Service, yeah. Quality time,
7: skinship. A coupon of a hug. Have you ever given a coupon of a hug?
8: That answers that question, right?
7: Right. Good. I'm so glad because today we can actually, on top of discussing some fun Chinese expressions about gift giving and about, you know, gift giving in the situation of a relationship, between a relationship, we can also talk a little bit about some gift ideas that as a woman I cannot appreciate or even understand. So could be a fun show.
8: All right. Let's get cracking.
7: Yes. So for our dear listeners, if you're interested in Chinese culture and you want to get a grip on the Chinese language, then this is the show for you. Stick with us for 30 minutes and you soon see the rewards. And for more fun Chinese learning, follow our Facebook page, Learn Chinese, to watch many fun videos and live streams. But now, let's provide you with some free Chinese for takeaway. 什么事儿这么开心?
2: 七夕要到了，我为我的女朋友准备了一份创意满满的节日礼物，保证让她心花怒放。
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7: Already, that is our conversation today. Apparently this man, boy, young adult is very confident about his gift choices, which is why he used 独一无二 to describe it. I think sometimes you are very confident, but knowing your gifts, I feel like they are justified. But for some other gentlemen, I feel like, yeah, you guys should just stick to the conventional gift choices.
8: Yeah, well, I think that's a really good comment that you made for a lot of the guys, or not just guys, but just in general.
7: Like, yeah.
8: Sometimes you need to just give them a coupon or just a gift card or something and let them pick what it is that they want.
7: Or just buy something for them that is refundable.
8: I guess there's always that.
7: Yes. All right. So let's go to the language part first. For the first sentence, 什么是这么开心?什么是这么开心?
8: So this is what makes you so happy. Yeah. So 什么 is what. 是 is. And then 什么
7: I knew you would have said that. 是 here is matter. What thing is making you happy?
8: Really?
7: Yes. So
8: 东西?
7: Yes.
8: Okay.
7: 什么 sure is affair or matter. Exact same pronunciation, but different character.
8: Wow.
7: So 什么事 is what thing, 这么, this, 开心, happy. So literally speaking, in this Chinese sentence, you only have what thing, this, happy. You do not really have is, you do not really have you or make you in the sentence, but it's kind of a given for Chinese speakers. When you say what thing, this happy, you kind of know that this person is asking you what thing is making you this happy, because a thing cannot be happy. So it's again a high context kind of sentence.
8: I see. We can't say 为什么你笑 or 为什么你
7: 这么开心
8: 这么开心
7: Totally. That's totally fine.
8: Okay.
7: Mm-hmm. And of course, if you want to, you can also say 什么是让你这么开心So make the sentence a little more complete. So what thing is making you so happy? That would work as well.
8: Okay.
7: 七夕要到了，我为我的女朋友准备了一份创意满满的节日礼物，保证让她心花怒放。七夕要到了，我为我的女朋友准备了一份创意满满的生日礼物，保证让她心花怒放。
8: So this is the Qixi festival is around the corner or is coming or has arrived, right? So I have prepared a gift which is really creative for my girlfriend and I'm sure she will love it.
7: Yeah.
8: Okay. So 七夕要到了。
7: Yeah.
8: Right? So, Qixi is the festival that we're talking about.
7: Yes.
8: And then,
7: do you know what festival it is? You know it.
8: It's kind of like Chinese Valentine's Day.
7: Uh-huh.
8: Right? So, in...
7: It's a traditional holiday. Yeah. And, but nowadays, people celebrate it. It's like kind of like...
8: It's a commercial holiday now, right?
7: Not so much. There are still many activities that you can participate in to kind of honor the tradition. Because traditionally, I feel like Qixi is more like the young girls' day instead of the Valentine's Day.
8: Young girls' day.
7: Yeah, so there are a
8: so
7: lot
8: it's not
7: of...
8: for us.
7: There are a lot of activities out there for young ladies, single ladies. They can, you know, do something to hang out and they can try to make a wish for their fun future, a happy family life, and some skills that they can learn or they can master.
8: Or money.
7: Not so much about money, though, traditionally. But I mean, with the development of this festival here in China, more and more people see it as the Valentine's Day already, which is also nice. I mean, in our day in, day out life, it's nice to have a excuse to, you know, pamper ourselves a little bit and
8: okay.
7: add a little romance in the life. So
8: I see. Mm-hmm.
7: That's the Qixi Festival. Qixi, 要到了.
8: Yao, is this like about to?
7: Yeah.
8: And then Daola's arrived.
7: Yes, so about to arrive.
8: Okay. So since we have the Yao here, it means that it hasn't arrived yet.
7: Exactly.
8: Okay, I missed that the first time. Wo Wei.
7: Mm-hmm.
8: So Wo Wei
7: is I-4.
8: I-4.
7: Yeah, so I do something for someone. And in Chinese, you want to put the Wei in front of the verb. So, 我为你做饭. So, 我做饭 is I cook. 为你, for you. So, instead of saying I cook for you, you say I for you cook. I mean, the word order in Chinese. 我为你做饭.
8: 我为你做饭.
7: 做饭. 做饭, cook. You can also say 我为你洗衣服.
8: 衣服.
7: 洗衣服.
8: 洗衣服.
7: Wash clothes.
8: Oh yeah, I heard clothes. I was like, what's the she part?
7: Okay. She is wash. So 我为你洗衣服 is I wash clothes for you.
8: All right.
7: Mm-hmm. So that's the order.
8: So 我为 for you, 我的, that's my.
7: Uh-huh.
8: 女朋友, that's girlfriend.
7: Yes, so not exactly 为你 for you, but for my girlfriend.
8: Oh, okay. Mm-hmm. 准备. Is this ready or prepare?
7: Yes, prepare.
8: 准备了, so prepared. 一分, so 一 signifies one or uh-huh. quantity, and then 分?
7: It's kind of like one share or just, you know, one, just
8: okay.
7: quantity
8: so
7: word.
8: So the whole word 一分 means one.
7: Uh-huh.
8: 创意满满.
7: Ah.
8: So 创意 is, I think that's a like creative, right?
7: Yes, creative. And in this case, it's a noun. So creativity.
8: Mm-hmm.
7: 满 is full of. So 创意满满 is kind of like a set phrase saying full of creativity.
8: Oh, okay. I thought 满满 was slow, slow.
7: 慢 is slow, 满 is full of.
8: Oh, okay.
7: So you can use this structure to describe other things as well. So 创意满满 is like full of creativity. You can also say 心意满满.
8: 心意满满.
7: Yeah, 心 is your heart. 意 is meaning. So 心意满满 means I put a lot of heart in it. So a lot of 心意满满.
8: How about 开心满满?
7: I don't hear that very often, but people would definitely understand if you say 开心满满. People would understand that you're saying you're very happy.
8: Okay.
7: Yeah, so that's how you use this structure.
8: All right. So 创意满满的节日礼物.
7: 节日礼物.
8: 节日.
7: Yeah.
8: I always mispronounce that.
7: It's fine.
8: 节日, this is the festival, right?
7: Yes.
8: And then 礼物,
7: uh-huh.
8: this is gift.
7: Gift. So technically speaking, the theme of today's Takeaway Chinese would be 七夕礼物. So the gift of 七夕 festival. 礼物, 礼物 is gift or present.
8: All right. Mm-hmm. And then 保证,
7: uh-huh.
8: this is like definitely or for sure or
7: make
8: guaranteed,
7: sure,
8: right?
7: Guarantee, yes.
8: 让她,
7: uh-huh. make her.
8: Oh, make her. And then 心花怒放.
7: 心花怒放.
8: 心花怒放.
7: 怒.
8: 怒.
7: Yeah, 心花怒放.
8: Alright, this is an expression, right?
7: Yes, it's a Chinese expression. Literally speaking, 心 is heart, 花 is flower, 怒 is strongly, almost angrily. 放 is 开放, bloom. So if you're really, really happy, then the flower in your heart would bloom so strong, so hardly, and it looks very beautiful and shows that you're very happy.
8: Okay. I think
7: 心花怒放.
8: I have a visual there.
7: Uh-huh. 心花怒放.
8: Right. 心花怒放.
7: Yep. Mm-hmm. 你确定对他来说这份礼物是惊喜? 不是惊吓, 我看还是送花, 或者饰品比较稳妥.
8: So this is, are you sure this gift is going to surprise her or will it shock her? I think it's safest to just send flowers or ornaments. So
7: yeah.
8: Obviously this person is like, I don't know about this gift. So 确定.
7: Uh-huh.
8: This is you, and then 确定 is like certain, right?
7: Yes, so you sure?
8: Okay. And then 对他来说.
7: 对他来说.
8: So this is an expression, right?
7: Yes.
8: It means like to this person or?
7: Yes. It's kind of a set phrase. If you break the phrase character by character, 对 is to someone, and then you have the person or the pronoun there, and 来说 is speak. So speak to me. If you're speaking to me for this matter, I can provide you with certain perspective and certain things I believe. So for me, this thing, something, something. And also you can say 对我来说, if you're speaking to me, or 对你来说, for you, 对他来说, for him. So 对someone来说 is just, in English, you can directly translate it as for someone.
8: Do we need to say 来 here, or because it sounds like
7: you need
8: like
7: to
8: it's,
7: say 来.
8: Okay, because it sounds like it's verbal, like talking to her, talking to me. And so 对他, so because 他 could mean he or she, and then 来说.
7: Yeah, 对他来说.
8: And then 这份, is that pronounced correctly? 这份?
7: 这份.
8: 这份.
7: Uh-huh. 这份礼物.
8: 这份礼物. Uh-huh. Is this another expression?
7: No, 这份礼物 is just this gift.
8: Okay, this gift. 这个礼物.
7: Uh-huh, that works too.
8: 是惊喜. So this is a surprise. 不是惊喜啊. So
7: not a shock.
8: Not a shock.
7: Yeah, so here 惊喜 and 惊吓 in Chinese 惊 carries the meaning of surprise. You're surprised and 喜 is happy. So 惊喜 would be a happy surprise, and 惊 again is surprise, and 吓 is scared or shocked or thrilled. 你吓到我了, you scared me. 你吓到我了. So 惊喜 would be a surprise, whereas 惊吓 would be a shock. I think it's very interesting that these two words are formed in this way, because then you can tell the difference between a good surprise and a not so good one.
8: It seems like this is quite indirect. Like, I think this person disapproves of this gift. So it's like 你确定. So this part really signifies that this person is questionable about this gift.
7: Yeah, but I think it's really direct already. I mean, if I call your gift a shock, then you must know that I don't like your gift idea, right?
8: Okay, because shock could be a good shock, and then it could be a bad one too. So it's like...
7: Yeah, but in Chinese, 惊吓 is definitely a bad shock.
8: Oh, okay.
7: That's why.
8: In English, it could be kind of both ways.
7: Yeah.
8: All right. 我看...

0: is kind of like proper. So 稳妥 together is like it's a safe choice. It's a relatively proper and solid choice. 稳妥。Yes. 那些都太俗了。我的礼物独一无二。相信它一定会被我的诚意打动。那些都太俗了，我的礼物独一无二，相信它一定会被我的诚意打动。
1: So this is, those are too common. My gift is so unique, and I believe she will definitely be touched by my sincerity.
0: Yeah,
1: he's got a lot of confidence in his gift.
0: And I won't listen.
1: And in his girlfriend, so hopefully she's right, or he's right.
0: mm-hmm.
1: So, 那些.
0: Mm-hmm.
1: So, this is those.
0: Mm-hmm.
1: And then, 都太俗了.
0: Yeah.
1: So, 都 is like all. Okay, 太 is too much.
0: Yes.
1: And then, 俗了. So, this is common, right?
0: Common, or tacky.
1: Tacky.
0: Or cliche.
1: Okay.
0: Yeah, so it's like common in a kind of bad way.
1: Hmm.
0: 俗, you can say 她穿得很俗气。
1: 俗气。
0: 俗气, it means that her outfit is not really good. It's a little of a cliche. It's just too common with not a really good taste.
1: 俗气。
0: 俗气。
1: Oh, wow. Sounds mm-hmm. like a name of someone famous. Anyway, okay.
0: So 俗, not, it's kind of negative.
1: All right.
0: Mm-hmm.
1: 我的是my礼物。Gift,
0: mm-hmm.
1: 独一无二。
0: 独一无二。
1: 独一无二。
0: That is the expression.
1: Unique, right?
0: Yes, unique. So 独 is like single, 一 mm-hmm. is one, 无 have no, 二 two or second. So mine is unique. There's only one and you cannot find a second one.
1: Hmm.
0: I'm guessing this person probably made the gift by himself. With some not very good taste. Not really sure.
1: Okay. And then 相信.
0: Uh-huh.
1: This is like believe.
0: Believe. So here it's saying I believe.
1: All right. And then 她, which is her in this case.
0: Yes.
1: 一定. Is this like definitely?
0: Yes, definitely.
1: All right. So then we have 会. I think mm-hmm. that's will.
0: Yes, will or would.
1: And then 被我的诚意. So 我的诚意is sincerity, right?
0: Yeah, my sincerity.
1: And what is 被 here?
0: 被 is kind of like a passive voice signal.
1: Okay.
0: So 她, she, 被, passive voice,
1: mm-hmm.
0: 打动, impress. So she, be impressed. Be impressed by what? By my sincerity.
1: We don't need 会 here?
0: No, I'm just saying...
1: 被打动?
0: If it's 她被打动, it's she is impressed. But you say, when you say she will be impressed, then you put 会 there.
1: Okay.
0: Mm-hmm.
1: 会被我的, so my 诚意, uh-huh. sincerity.
0: Uh-huh.
1: And then 打动 is touch.
0: Yes.
1: And touched because we have the 被 here.
0: Exactly.
1: Normally I'm used to having the 了 at the end, and that's normally the past, you know, marker.
0: Uh-huh. Here it's kind of like the future tense marker.
1: Okay.
0: Right? 会. You have 会 there.
1: All right.
0: Mm-hmm. So that's it for the conversation. Let's give it a go.
1: Okay.
0: All right. 什么事儿这么开心?
1: 七夕要到了。我为我的女朋友准备了一份创意满满的节日礼物。保证让她心花怒放。
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0: You're listening to Takeaway Chinese with myself, Niu Honglin, and Tony. We would love to hear from you. Send us your thoughts by email to learnchinese@cri.com.cn. Coming up next, let's talk about some gifts that are much more self-appreciated than be appreciated by the gift receiver. Don't go away, so you will take some Chinese away. Welcome back to Takeaway Chinese. I'm Niu Honglin with Tony here. So Tony, have you ever received any gift that you didn't really appreciate or wanted to just, you know, get a refund and buy something else?
1: Normally when people try to buy me clothes, I've gotten a

0: shirt or some pants, and I'm like, I'm not wearing that.
1: That's direct.
0: Yeah, that's why people don't buy me gifts, because
1: you're hard to please.
0: I have my own way, my own style, and it can be tough.
1: But I guess I totally understand that, because, you know, everyone has different aesthetics, you like different things, and even for spouses, it's hard to understand or anticipate everything about your significant other. 100% correct. So we say 每个人审美不同. It means everyone has different aesthetics. You like different things.
0: Sure.
1: And sometimes when it comes to really girly stuff, your boyfriend or your husband can't really understand. And there are some, let's say, signature bad gifts, like really bad gifts. For example, we have 死亡芭比粉.
0: 死亡芭比.
1: Barbie is Barbie doll.
0: Okay.
1: And 死亡 is death.
0: Okay.
1: And 粉 is pink. Can you imagine this really pinky pink color, very shiny, very light?
0: Well, yeah, but I'm just trying to see where the death comes into play,
1: because it's just because that color is so ugly, so you put the death in it.
0: Oh, okay. Death to the relationship. Okay.
1: Yeah, and also when it comes to that color, no one wears it good. No one wears it beautifully. If you're buying a, for example, lipstick in that kind of pink, no girls would like it. But for some reason,
0: buying it for him. He's like, I just want you to wear it because I think it's hot.
1: Yeah, no. It isn't worth it.
0: In that context, no. I mean, you know.
1: That's the thing. Because men feel like girls should be interested in pink, lovely and cute stuff. But it's not always the case. So, men out there listening to this podcast, listening to this episode, make sure you don't buy that shiny, light pink lipstick for your spouse.
0: It's not safe to generalize anyway. I mean, whenever you buy a gift, because of your generalization, it could be a little bit...
1: It could be wrong.
0: Right.
1: Yeah, so that is definitely a bad gift.
0: It's so difficult because everyone has their preferences and... You never know what they're going to like and what they're... Like me, for example, I'm just really complicated when it comes to gifts.
1: But yeah, like you said, it's really complicated when it comes to gift, because you never know what the other person would like. Even though here we're talking about tacky gifts, we're still saying that knowing your significant other, knowing the receiver of your gift is the most important. There is never a definitely bad gift. There is never a definitely perfect gift for everyone. There's always 心意最重要. Yes, whatever comes out of your heart, if you put enough heart in it, if you try to understand your significant other and give her or him something that they would really appreciate, then it doesn't really matter what the gift is. It's more of a 心意 kind of matter.
0: Okay, so your heart, right?
1: Yes.
0: Interesting.
1: That brings us to the end of today's Takeaway Chinese. I'm Miao Honglin with Tony here in the studio. For more episodes of the show, you can visit our website at radio.cgtn.com and go to the column podcast.
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1: Now the news. I'm Wen Jie. Chinese President Xi Jinping says China and Ecuador should strengthen the synergy of their development strategies. During talks with Ecuadorian President Daniel Noboa in Beijing, President Xi called on the two countries to deliver on cooperation projects in energy, minerals, infrastructure, finance, and other sectors. The Chinese president encouraged both sides to continue unlocking the potential of the free trade agreement so that its dividends can benefit more businesses and consumers. Noboa said Ecuador attaches great importance to cooperation with China. He said Ecuador will expand its exports to China and welcomes more Chinese enterprises to invest and operate in the country. The two leaders signed cooperation documents covering fields such as the green industry and the digital economy. President Noboa's first state visit to China comes as the countries mark 10 years of their comprehensive strategic partnership. China has launched the reusable rocket Zhuchue 3, achieving its first recovery of a rocket's first stage on land. The rocket blasted off Wednesday morning from the Dongfeng Commercial Space Innovation Pilot Zone in northwest China. Authorities say the land-based recovery of the rocket's first stage was completed as planned. This mission followed the successful sea-based net recovery of the Long March 10B's first stage on July 10th. It marked China's first successful land-based controlled recovery of a rocket's first stage using deployable landing legs. South Korea's Joint Chiefs of Staff says the ongoing joint military exercise with the United States will end earlier than planned. It said the joint exercise, which kicked off Monday, will end Friday to partially adjust the duration and scale of the drills following the proposal from the U.S. side. The joint drill, called Wuchi Freedom Shield, was originally scheduled to run until August 27th. U.S. President Donald Trump said on Sunday that he had instructed the Pentagon to scale back joint South Korea-U.S. military exercises significantly. Commander of the U.S. forces visited South Korea's Defense Ministry building Tuesday. The Iranian parliament speaker says the Strait of Hormuz will not be opened unless the United States fulfills its commitments under the Memorandum of Understanding. Mohammad Bakr Khalibaf listed some of the conditions for the waterway's reopening, including lifting the naval blockade, releasing Iranian frozen assets, and removing oil sanctions. On June 18th, Iran and the United States signed the MOU on ending the war in the region on all fronts, including Lebanon. Under the MOU, the two countries were scheduled to hold negotiations within a period of 60 days, which ended on Monday. Meantime, U.S. President Donald Trump said in a post on Truth Social that there were no conversations taking place or scheduled with Iran. He also said the naval blockade remains in full force and effect. The Zimbabwean government has launched a formal inquest into the Lake Kariba ferry capsized disaster, which has left at least 93 people dead. The ferry, which capsized on August 11th, was carrying about 180 passengers and goods. Officials say 77 passengers were rescued. The vessel reportedly capsized after being struck by strong waves. The China-Laos Railway has handled over 90 million metric tons of cargo since the railway began operation, with cross-border cargo surpassing 21 million tons. China Railway Kunming Group said the railway had operated more than 80,000 freight trains, including over 23,000 cross-border trains. The railway opened in December 2021. It links Kunming in southwest China with the Lao capital Vientiane. Currently, cargo transported via the railway reaches 19 countries and regions. In football, Barcelona has announced the signing of Spain midfielder Rodri from Manchester City on a contract through June 2030. The 30-year-old joins the reigning La Liga champion after weeks of negotiations with City. Barcelona reportedly paid around 75 million euros for the 2024 Ballon d'Or winner. And that's the news. I'm Wen Jie.
0: An in-depth in-depth look at the engaging debate on US, China, and global issues. This is The Heat.
2: Beijing describes it as a Chinese proposal that's now a global consensus. We'll discuss China's contributions to advance global development and sustainability. Hello, I'm Arnold Naidoo, and this is The Heat.

0: This year marks the fifth anniversary of China's Global Development Initiative. Chinese President Xi Jinping announced the initiative at the United Nations in 2021 to advance global development and fulfill the UN's Sustainable Development Goals. The proposal has since been embraced by more than 130 countries and international organizations, including the United Nations.
1: The leadership of the United Nations has really welcomed the GDI as a very significant contribution to getting sustainable development back on track globally. Our Deputy Secretary General referred to the GDI as a welcome necessity, because without contributions of this kind, like the contribution that the GDI makes, we're in a lot of trouble trying to make it to that really ambitious rendezvous with destiny that is 2030.
0: Okay, joining us now from Beijing is Andy Mok. He's the author of The Innovation Machine, How China Creates and Adopts Technology Through Governance, and publisher of Core Interests, a Beijing Tech and Geopolitics newsletter. Andy, good to have you with us.
2: Great to see you, Anand.
0: As I mentioned, Andy, the Global Development Initiative is now commemorating 5 years. The Chinese Foreign Minister Wang Yi recently spoke at an event in Beijing to mark that fifth anniversary. Let's listen to some of what he had to say.
3: Looking to the future, regardless how the international situation changes, we will continue to play the role of a responsible major country, closely linking our own development with other countries and becoming a promoter and contributor to global development.
0: Andy, to what do you attribute the success of this initiative?
2: Yeah, Anand, you know, that's a really important question. And I think, you know, for 30 years, the development conversation really has been all about who's going to pay. And what China did instead was went after the cost and built the manufacturing to bring it down. And so as a result, the price of solar power has fallen about 80%, wind power about 60%. And what this means to a finance minister in the global south is that this is very, very critical, because a lower price reaches every country everywhere, does not expire, and does not have to be approved again next year. And this point really isn't academic, because we see this, especially in the last couple of years, that aid, which is decided in a handful of capitals, and that these capitals are actually cutting. Rich country aid fell about 23% in 2025, and which is the steepest decline on record, and is expected to go down even more. So this is really, I think, in a nutshell, what China has contributed, not only the vision, but the very practical ability to dramatically lower the cost for countries all around the world, but especially in the global south, who have the greatest need, but also are most constrained in terms of financial resources.
0: Andy, one of China's other big success stories is the fact that it's eliminated poverty and extreme poverty, and it did this ahead of the goals set by the United Nations agenda, 10 years ahead of schedule, in fact. Now the question is, how does it help other countries achieve the same kind of success? How does it, in effect, export this success?
2: Well, I think there's two ways, Anand. So first of all, I mean, this creates enormous credibility for China. I mean, if it could do it for a country with 1.4 billion people, that is a continental country with incredibly diverse sectors or regions of the country, then I think that gives countries all around the world greater confidence. It also, I think, let China build the manufacturing capacity and the scale, which I alluded to earlier. But what's ironic here is that these same capitals that are cutting development aid also are complaining about China's so-called overcapacity. And what happens is the reality is that there really is not enough equipment to, again, for the world to achieve this rendezvous with destiny, as we heard. And very importantly, 85% of new energy demand is expected to come from the global south. And, you know, again, here also I should mention Africa, which really has about 60% of the world's best solar resource, is nowhere near realizing that potential. So I think for these two reasons, one, you know, China was able to achieve this on its own, you know, lifting, I don't know, hundreds of millions. I think the number is 600, 800 million people out of poverty in very, very challenging circumstances, and has built the manufacturing capacity to help the rest of the world achieve, again, these very ambitious goals.
0: Andy, the Global Development Initiative is already planning a framework beyond 2030 that will probably shape global development for the next generation. What do you see as the next frontier for China?
2: Well, you know, again, Anand, you know, I think AI is incredibly important. There's so much attention being paid to it in developed countries, especially in the United States. But I think what China is focusing on is making AI a global public good, you know, through making it open source, so it's much cheaper. You can run it on your own hardware. You can adapt it to your local circumstances. I think that's incredibly important. Related to that, I think also are robotics or smart robots as well. And again, if China can be a key player in making robots available globally at very competitive prices, I think, again, this will benefit much of the global south, not just the developed world.
0: Actually, China got together with 28 other countries and initiated the World Artificial Intelligence Cooperation Organization. How will that help developing countries keep pace with developments in this very advanced technology and make sure that, you know, there's nothing like a huge digital divide between the developed world and the developing world?
2: Yeah, so Anand, I think one of these is actually leadership. And China, of course, is not just on the cutting edge of artificial intelligence research and development and deployment. But, and you know, if we look at places like Beijing and Shanghai, it's easy to see how people are excited all around the world by, you know, all the amazing things we see are high-speed rail, et cetera. But at the same time, China is also a developing country. So I think it very much appreciates and understands in a very visceral way the challenges that, frankly, most of the people around the world are facing. And I think that's the first thing. The second, not just with the World AI Cooperation Organization, but in other forums as well, making sure that countries in the global south have a voice, have a seat at the table, and really do have input. So, you know, it's not just providing, again, cost-effective models, hardware, standards as well is very, very important. But I think, again, providing the forum where these voices who historically have been sidelined do have a chance to participate.
0: Andy, great to have you with us. Thanks for your time.
2: Thank you, John. Always a pleasure.
4: Heat is in proportion to the want of true knowledge. This is The Heat.
0: Across Africa, China has left its footprint with major infrastructure projects from the Mombasa-Nairobi Railway in Kenya to the Karuma Hydroelectric Power Station in Uganda and a solar power plant known as Redstone in South Africa. China's Global Development Initiative is shifting how Chinese companies invest across the continent. Joining us now from Cape Town is Ibrahim Rasool. He's the former South African ambassador to the United States. Ambassador, good to have you with us.
5: Thank you very much, Anand. Pleasure to be here.
0: Now, China has had a very close relationship with post-apartheid South Africa, and it's across the spectrum from economic relations to diplomacy to politics. Chinese companies have been responsible for some of the major infrastructure projects in South

0: Africa, and of course China is a big market for South African raw materials. Now a new chapter is opening with China's Global Development Initiative. I mean, how will South Africa benefit from this, especially in the renewable energy sector?
1: No, I think that China has obviously become one of the leaders in the renewable energy sector. It's pioneering battery, which now makes us able to store energy. It's the solar panels are enormously useful. And so I think that that has brought about enormous change in Africa, but particularly in South Africa, which until 2 years ago faced daily blackouts, load shedding, lights went off, energy went off, industry faltered, and so forth. And I think over the last 2 years, systematically, what China has been able to do is not only to invest in the technology of renewable energy, but also in the skills for renewable energy. And so in the last few months, we've had absolutely no load shedding in South Africa. We have been able to keep our industry afloat. And I think that it has a lot to do with the Global Development Initiative of China. It was announced by President Xi at the United Nations in 2021. And the global South as a whole, and South Africa in particular, are beginning to see the benefits thereof.
0: And there have been some very targeted development projects that have been initiated by China. Asian Infrastructure Investment Bank, which is based in Beijing, just signed a $500 million loan with South Africa to improve municipal infrastructure. This is something that is needed in South Africa, and this loan will be used for projects involving electricity distribution in metro areas, as well as sanitation, as well as water distribution. Solid waste removal will also be addressed with this investment. South Africa, as you point out, has seen a major turnaround in electricity generation and distribution. But when we look at a project like this one, which is being financed by the AIIB, what will it do for the country's major urban metro areas?
1: You know, Anand, 30 years after democracy, we underestimate the infrastructure shortages at the municipal level. Remember, our cities were by and large built for white inhabitants. And so our energy infrastructure was for a limited population, our water, our sewage, and other road infrastructures, etc. And we have added more people into the cities, and we have added more people onto the water grid, the electricity grid, the sewage grid, and the infrastructure cannot hold the influx of new customers onto it. And I think that what China has done through the Infrastructure Investment Bank of Asia from Beijing, the $500 million dollars that will go into municipal infrastructure, I think will allow us to overcome the infrastructural constraints at municipal service level, allow us to add with dignity a whole lot more people who have urbanized, and I think in a very real sense, take the pressure, because the pressure is now shifting from electricity to water supply. And I think it will help South Africa keep up with the pace of its development, the pace of industrialization, and the pace of urbanization.
0: Right. And China is also bringing great export opportunities for South Africa. It expanded its zero tariffs policy on imports to include all 53 African countries. Of course, South Africa is one of them. And this will give South African exporters access to one of the biggest markets in the world. In fact, this will particularly give South African fruit growers great opportunities to export to China. I mean, how big a game changer is this?
1: Again, the May declaration by China to exempt African, and in this case also South African, exports from tariffs comes at the exact moment when the United States is punitively applying tariffs to the whole of Africa, and in particular to South Africa. What this now means is that the goods that can no longer flow to the United States, like our fruit, like other products, can now go to China duty-free without tariffs. And it has saved so many jobs in our agricultural sector, in our auto

0: automotive sector, in the industrial sector as a whole. And therefore, I think that not only does this expose South African producers to the largest commodity market and the consumer market in the world, it also fills a gap that was deliberately created by Donald Trump and the United States.
1: One of the biggest challenges facing South Africa is the unemployment rate, which is at around 33%, but it is especially high among young South Africans, those aged between 15 and 34. It's around 47.4%. That's according to figures from Statistics South Africa in the second quarter. Now, one of the things that China is doing, again, very targeted investment, is to invest in training young South Africans in the new economies, things like digital connectivity and skills development in these kinds of sectors. How big will that be for South Africa?
0: Again, we must say that the shift in China's approach to the global South, to Africa and South Africa, is away from the extractive side of getting minerals to China for development and for industrialization in China, but adding value into South Africa, whether it is in the beneficiation of minerals, whether it is in energy supply, whether it is in a range of industries that China is supporting through our export orientation. And so China is not just targeted, it is very strategic in that it is no longer focusing simply on trying to absorb young unemployed people into sunset industries like mining, but really to open up possibilities in sunrise industries where the digital skills are required, where service-oriented skills are required, where technical and vocational skills are required to build the infrastructure that our country and our continent requires. And so this says to young people, don't only consider what was the past industries of mining and agriculture only, go into the higher levels such as agri-products that need to be to be built into industries, into technology, and into the areas of the digital economy. And so the skills that are going to be there, backed up by exports to a place like China of those products, are absolutely crucial.
1: You know, we have seen, speaking more broadly, how the world is becoming more and more polarized along economic lines, much of it due to the policies that have been adopted by the United States and other developed countries. I mean, there's also a big risk of what's sometimes referred to as the digital gap, with developing countries being left behind by some of the technologies we are seeing today, especially things like AI. And I'm wondering, to what extent does this bridge that gap?
0: I think it bridges the gap. And certainly the skills gap is the precursor to the digital divide that we need to manage. But more importantly, I think China does not come with a predatory attitude towards artificial intelligence and the digitalization of the continent. I think what we can do through FOCAC and so forth is between Africa and China, the global South and China, and within BRICS and so forth, is to discuss not just bridging the digital divide by making it available and causing Africans and South Africans to simply remain consumers. I think in the discussion about the ethical boundaries of some of those technology, about the ethics that's involved in the digitalization of the continent, the skills that are required, I think what we are being transformed from consumers of technology and digitalization, we can become co-authors of what is there. And African youth have shown this absolute adeptness at managing things from their devices. And so when the United States 10 years ago was still signing checks, South African and African young people were transacting on their phones. So we have the inclination to it, but I think what China does is to give us the opportunity to now fully express ourselves and enter the digital world with confidence.
1: Ambassador Sewell, thanks so much for being with us.
0: Thank you very much.
2: Heat is in proportion to the want of true knowledge. This is the Heat.
1: With China's support, the Global Development Initiative has launched more than 1,800 cooperation projects and provided training to more than 200,000 people in various fields. Joining us now from Nicaragua is Ben Norton. He's the founder and editor-in-chief of the Geopolitical Economy Report. Ben, good to have you with us again.
3: Thanks for having me. It's a pleasure.
1: Okay, let's start off in Nicaragua, where you are right now. The Nicaraguan ambassador to China, Ramiro José Cruz Flores, recently said in a speech, and I'm quoting him directly, he said, Nicaragua understands that no national development project can be built in isolation. The great challenges of our time require strategic partners, sincere cooperation, and a shared vision for the future. In this regard, the People's Republic of China has become one of Nicaragua's most important partners, unquote. How is Nicaragua benefiting from China's Global Development Initiative?
3: Well, Nicaragua is one of dozens of countries that are participating in China's global initiatives. Of course, the Global Development Initiative is now one of four global initiatives launched by China. It's the first one. There are the development, security, civilization, and global governance initiatives. Nicaragua is a member of all of them. And the development initiative is especially important, again, not only because it's the first one, but because development is so important for the majority of humanity. Most people in the world live in the global south. Most people live in developing countries, formerly colonized countries, and they need better infrastructure. They need better access to social services and education and healthcare and such. And I'm speaking to you now from Nicaragua and Central America, which is one of the poorer regions of the world. And Central America has benefited greatly from its partnership with China, especially in Nicaragua. There are so many infrastructure projects that are constantly happening. So for instance, China is helping Nicaragua to build a new international airport. China is helping Nicaragua to modernize its ports. China is helping Nicaragua to build large social housing communities. So we've already seen very tangible benefits. And especially when it comes to infrastructure, China has become the global leader in advanced infrastructure construction. So it's only natural that China helped to launch this initiative. And of course, China is the world's largest developing country, and China has lifted 800 million people out of extreme poverty. So I think China has a lot that it can offer the world in partnership with other countries.
1: Right, Ben, that last point that you mentioned there, the fact that China has lifted 800 million people out of poverty, it's one of the big success stories of China. How can that model of development be exported to a country like Nicaragua?
3: Well, it's difficult because China did benefit from a few very unique features, especially economies of scale. China is basically a continent in its size. It has 1.4 billion people. So China's development model was unique because it was able to use this massive domestic market with a lot of internal migration and a lot of, you know, infrastructure development some provinces that benefited, that specialized in certain infrastructure development were able to share their experience with other provinces. But, you know, despite the fact that China is somewhat unique, it definitely can share that development experience with many other countries, including relatively small countries. And China has been willing to do so. We've seen, for instance, I mentioned some of the recent cases here in Nicaragua. There are so many examples of infrastructure projects going on. But we also see it all across Latin America. So for instance, just 2 years ago now, China launched the largest port in South America, which is the port of Chancay in Peru. And this is a massive economic game changer for the region. It helps to facilitate trade, not only Chinese exports to Latin America, but also Latin America's exports to China, and not just to China, but to the growing Asian market. Asia represents the majority of the global population, and it's not just China, but we also see large economies growing in the region, including Indonesia and Vietnam and India and Pakistan and Bangladesh. So now, thanks to China's investment and its assistance in helping to build this infrastructure in these ports, it's not only facilitating trade between China and Latin America, but it's providing more opportunities in general for South-South cooperation and more trade,

0: we're seeing a kind of more multipolar world where, you know, the West is still important, but the West is no longer the dominant player in the global economy that it was just a few decades ago. So this is why I think that these global initiatives that China has launched are so important, because they're coming at a very critical watershed moment in history where the world is changing in some very profound ways, and we're seeing a much greater role for the global South in the global economy.
1: Ben, we have to leave it there. Thanks so much for being with us.
0: My pleasure. Thanks for having me.
1: And that is it for this edition of The Heat. I'm Anand Naidu in Washington.

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8: Hello and welcome to World Insight, our special series season of AI and Basic Sciences with me, Tianwei. Two outstanding Chinese mathematicians, Hong Wang and Yu Deng, recently won the Fields Medal, mathematics' highest honor, awarded every 4 years to exceptional mathematicians under 40 years old. And our audience had a simple request: bring some of the world's leading mathematicians together and ask them bigger questions. For example, what does mathematics mean today? Well, don't worry, if you are like me, who cannot tell every theorem? This conversation isn't about equations, it's about ideas and why mathematics matters in an age of AI. First, the 2026 Fields Medalist Yu Deng, honored for his work on partial differential equations, the mathematics behind everything from flowing gases to moving waves. His message on AI: don't panic. Then, 1998 Fields Medalist Maxim Kontsevich, celebrated for his groundbreaking work across mathematical physics, algebraic geometry, and topology. For him, mathematics is not simply about solving problems, it's about making the most complex ideas clear. Next, 1990 Fields Medalist Shigefumi Mori, who takes us somewhere more personal. How do you discover the beauty of mathematics? Sometimes he says, one small success is all it takes to spark a lifelong passion. And finally, 1982 Fields Medalist Xintang Yao, famous for his proof of the Calabi conjecture and work on the positive energy theorem. His view is clear: machines may become extraordinarily powerful, but human creativity, especially the ability to connect ideas across different disciplines, remains irreplaceable. So, four mathematicians, four perspectives, and one big question. In the age of AI, what can mathematics still teach us about the way we think? You've been winning respect because you are doing something not just a simple mathematic question, but rather address a deep question about how the law governing the microscopic world would give rise to the laws of macroscopic world. So how does that work, going between these two worlds with math?
9: Yes, so it's so there are kind of model. So basically, from going from microscopic to the mesoscopic kind of scale for Boltzmann, is like, it's a statistical point of view. Like, you have so many, you know, things, so many particles, tiny particles interacting with each other, and you are not really, you know, interested in a single particle. You're interested in the distribution of all these particles in the space, let's say. So I mean, think, you know, if there are more particles, like in a region, then this region is more dense. Otherwise, this other region kind of less dense, and it keep track of these densities. Then, in the limit, that these densities is going to satisfy this Boltzmann equation. And in the second step, you know, this the evolution of Boltzmann equation will make these densities kind of eventually behave like Gaussians, and the Gaussians is described by this average kind of variance and so on, and these will give you eventually the equation for the fluids. So these are kind of the, at least what we have been doing, is kind of two-step process, that you go from the microscopic particles to the kind of the Boltzmann, the Kian equation, and then you go to the fluid equation.
8: Right. Something that has been more than 120 years and now being tackled by you and your colleague. What is it like, the moment that you realize you did it?
9: Yeah, it wasn't that special, because we had been expecting that we could do it like even before we work on it, because we first work on wave turbulence and we develop a whole set of machinery, and now we apply it to a completely analogous problem. So we expect that this certainly should work. So then in the end, we find a way to work it out. It was very amazing that our whole scheme, you know, and our whole algorithm, which is so complicated, it wasn't surprising that we knew there has to be some way that works, and we found it.
8: Your days as a mathematics Olympiad, when you were participating in the mathematics Olympiad as a kid, and from that to Peking University, and then of course entering into the global ecosystem of mathematics, so to speak. How does that transition work in your version?
9: Yeah, it was pretty natural. I think in the last year of high school, I studied analysis algebra. So when I entered college, it was just everything was natural. I was something I already learned, and I wanted to learn something deeper. And then, you know, in the second year of at PKU, I started doing a little bit of research, doing a little bit of harmonic analysis. And then I transferred to MIT, and I kept doing, you know, I switched actually to the PDEs, dispersive equations. I did some problems, and at the same time, I read papers to classes. I mean, I think this is, and then I went to PhD and so on. So I think this is a natural thing. I don't think there is any kind of abrupt change, like in terms of feelings. Maybe MIT, it was slightly different from China. I mean, at that time, it was school was kind of more flexible. That's my feeling, but that's not too different.
8: You are a professor, so you got a lot of students. What might be the next generation, their generation, the most important task you think they need to work with, they need to work on?
9: In terms of training students, I think it's still there is this traditional way of training students. Well, we give them a project and they work on the project, and in the process they develop the skills, the techniques, and so on. So, I mean, I would still say that AI will be helpful, but on the other hand, the student will also need to do something by themselves. They need to understand, like, they can obtain help from AI, but they will need to understand, like, what the AI is doing, like, to get something for themselves. I think this is a thing. I mean, this is a training system. I mean, of course, like, the training system, evaluation system will be changing, like, will be have a big changes, but maybe we'll, it's complicated. We'll not talk about it now.
8: Do you think you also have the same headache as the other professors that I've been talking to over the past a year and a half, that their students are using AI to hand in the results of their project rather than working on them themselves?
9: The students, they are probably not going to be doing math, then they learn math for something else. I mean, if they can use AI, they use it. I mean, for students who want to become mathematicians, this would be a real problem. Right now, I don't have any graduate students at this time, so I'm not having had it at this time. Maybe I'll have next year, who knows.
8: Maxim, good to see you.
2: Hello. Yeah.
8: Congratulations for the beautiful ICBS medal.
2: Thank you very much.
8: Show it to us.
2: Okay. It's...
8: Yes. What does it say? Wonderful. What did you say when you received this award to the audience?
2: A couple of phrases that we're grateful and looking forward to. Okay. In fact, we continue this work these days. Yeah. So it will be companion paper very soon.
8: Really? What kind of direction in the research?
2: There is an abstract notion of Bridgeland stability introduced by Tom Bridgeland, British mathematician, like 15 years ago. And it was based on proposal from physicist, Mike Douglas, who was inspired by my conjecture in logical mirror symmetry. Mm. Yeah, so it was interaction from mathematics to physics to mathematics. And Bridgeland definition is very beautiful, but it's very abstract, and we discovered a lot of beauty in this definition, based on, again, back on physics ideas, and relate to actual geometry, and it's a wonderful subject. Our work is just the beginning. Our next work will lay the whole problem.
8: You are, Maxim, certainly well known for being a bridge builder of topology, of geometry, and of quantum physics. Yeah. Explain to us, how can you build a bridge?
2: Learn some structures, subject, and you live with this. And this subject, the press, it was only the beginning of discussion. It follows something like 10 years long discussions, and you see from various perspectives.
8: So what does a conference like this mean to you? What others are doing in their subjects help you to think a little bit more?
2: It could be very helpful, because the subject which we started in this work, it's related to so many things here. Of course, abstract algebra, but then geometry in kind of like convex bodies, something very concrete, and some analysis. So the future for analytic equations, for which we are not really experts, but it's definitely here. And it's like so many things that definitely I can. It will be really one of central subjects.
8: Now, the use of AI, is it likely to influence your work?
2: Definitely. I think this subject, one can first test on some kind of essential numerical experiments. Yeah, so this AI can run experiments to check that the picture which you have is correct. But also there are some directions when we can expect some proofs, and there are something which we kind of believe it's provable, and maybe very technical, and then it can help us, because we don't have expertise in analysis. And it's definitely something with it's in the range of known knowledge, so it's not some parts is in the range of known knowledge, but something goes way beyond.
8: But how do you have the judgment as a mathematician, you mean, let's just say, in the next 5 years, when AI is developing so fast, how would you be able to have the sense of judgment? Let's say, this is the direction I want to go, and this probably will not be the one, because AI pretty much can do some presumption for you, right?
2: Yeah, it's not clear. Maybe it's already on the border of possible. Maybe not, we'll see, At the moment, mostly when I communicate with AI, it's more confirming. I produce my essential ideas, and it's kind of confirming and correcting a little bit.
8: Recently, two Chinese mathematicians, Hong Wang and Yu Deng, they won the Fields Medal. You could see the enthusiasm here in this country about mathematicians. Looking from where you are, how do you see this latest change? It seems that from only in applied mathematics and also mathematician education to now in theoretical mathematics in China.
2: Yeah. No, it was clear that I've seen for the last 10, 15 years how this mathematics develops in China. It was clear that it's will play absolutely important role, and Hong Guang is actually became my colleague.
8: And at the age of AI, I see some scientists, basic scientists included, are feeling uneasy because they do not know whether AI will replace the role of scientists or how much their research directions will be influenced by AI or impacted by AI. Do you feel that uneasiness?
2: What uneasiness I feel, we can become addicted and lazy, and then we'll be. We can lose our kind of skills. One should kind of train yourself to be fit for mathematics. But in mathematics, even if it's answer to you is at Oracle, you need to put effort and really to understand what is going on, because it's still prone to mistakes, and should, yeah, it's one shouldn't really trust it. In mathematics, you shouldn't trust anybody. Because in mathematics, it's important to think it's not only the proof theorem or not only construct theorem, but make it clear and understandable to others.
5: Well, Maximin, congratulations once again for the medal. Okay. And terrific talking to you. Okay. Thank you so much.
2: Okay, thank you.
5: You said the skills of being a painter actually could also be similar to the skills of being a mathematician. Can you explain more as to how it works, particularly how they worked in your field?
10: My field in mathematics is algebraic geometry. So it's sort of geometry. So I, in some sense, I use pictures. Mm. So it's close to a painter. And in geometry, there are fields like differential geometry or algebraic geometry. In differential geometry, they have various techniques to measure how things are carved. But in algebraic geometry, we don't. We have only very rough notions to do this. As a geometer, if I want to study something, I sort of imagine that there is some unseeable object, algebraic variety, for instance. And on my canvas, as a researcher, I draw something. And that's something called invariant. That's the general picture of geometers. So I want to extract the essence of the algebraic variety and put it into the canvas as an invariant. And since we have a very rough tools, our picture will be sort of an abstract painting. But geometers, they have various tools, so they can draw a concrete painting.
5: Did you enjoy it?
10: If I look at things that way, I feel sort of more relaxed. And it's not just mathematics. For instance, in economics, they use various figures to capture the economy. Essentially, they're doing the same thing as we do. From the unseeable economy, they extract certain essence into maybe some digital figures, but it is their painting.
5: What led you to

0: and I grade it and send it back. And in about 2 months or so later, they put the ranking.
1: Now you're in the top 20.
0: Yeah, something like that. But you see, the point is not just ranking, but that the comments they send us. The comment said that it's unlike you. It wasn't that good. But you see, the point is that they are sort of pushing me up.
1: Was it heartwarming when you read that? Or was it nervous for you when you read that?
0: I was never nervous. I was really curious and want to solve the problem. Yeah, and for another occasion, I sent up an answer without thinking that it's that much good. But their comment was that this was great. And although it's not a full mark, I put you in the top.
1: Professor, so yeah. Good to see you again.
2: Yeah, me too.
1: You see, there's fierce competition in AI.
2: Yes.
1: For sure.
2: Right.
1: And related to it, basic science. So how does that work in today's world?
2: Well, AI is very powerful. They help us to learn many things. Yeah. AI has a great memory because they were able to take up almost anything together, even think about it in some way. So it helps us a great deal. But we cannot depend on AI only, because what AI could do is to get what we know before and digest it better. They could not create. Mm-hmm. And mathematics and many forefront science, the development needs pioneer thinking, something that we do not expect before.
1: So you don't think AI is going to, you know, become something of its own? In a way, as advocated by some, you know,
2: no,
1: the AGI.
2: I don't believe that, because what makes science to be advanced is something totally unexpected. Each time when we make a big jump forward, is because something suddenly happened, which you have absolutely no idea that would happen. And AI certainly would not take up these kind of things.
1: But recently, some news suggests artificial intelligence has helped a human being to solve some of the earlier very complicated mathematic problems.
2: Yeah.
1: And that human beings did not necessarily manage to achieve, but with the help of AI, things are done. What do you think about the role of AI likely to play in human beings eventually using it as a tool?
2: Okay. First of all, mathematics is somewhat different from many other subjects. Over many years, 100 years, 200 years, 300 years, mathematicians have created many interesting questions. I would say billions of questions that has been there. Not every problem are interesting, at least to some group of people, it could be exciting, but not necessarily interesting for other people. What we consider to be important in mathematics in general should have very vast influence on other fields besides its own. And what
1: give us some examples.
2: Well, I mean, the famous Riemann hypothesis has not been solved, but you're supposed to understand number theory in a very complete manner. And the method of Riemann theta function is useful for statistical mechanics for many different subjects. It's very fundamental. And there are many subjects like this we can create. And they changed the way that mathematics was developed. But what AI can solve so far is far away from this level.
1: What is the level now?
2: Well, what they can solve is some problems. Frankly, I don't care. Mm-hmm. Some people do care, but some people I
1: don't. What do you mean by you don't care?
2: Well, it's interesting, nice, cute problem, but it doesn't affect the flowing chart of the whole mathematics development. It does have some interest to some special development, but not for the whole vast.
1: Well, what if you use ChatGPT, how much mathematic problem it would help to solve?
2: Well, we don't know. It depends on people working on it, but there are problems that we think ChatGPT could help. But how much help we can get, we are not 100% sure. We are working, we have a group here working on some very interesting problem, I think. A problem that many people care about. And it probably takes a year to finish. And we

0: we want to help from ChatGPT, for example.
1: Mm.
0: But if not, we...
1: Like what kind of problems?
0: Suppose we want to understand symmetries, you know, Hawking symmetry. This is called group nowadays. There's a many, 200 years ago, mathematicians created a term called group theory, which means symmetry, mm-hmm. how objects symmetric to each other and all that. Now, there are infinite symmetry, like rotation, but there are finite symmetry. For example, you look at mirror, you reflect from each other, there's a symmetry, finite symmetry. And you look at some polyhedron, there's some reflection, it's called finite symmetry. The group finite symmetry, the group of finite symmetry, that's a group theory, has been puzzled for mathematicians for many, many years. And about 30 or 40 years ago, mathematicians declared, now we can classify them all. We understand how they were built, completely. Well, this subject has been exciting and even important because the symmetry appears in many important subjects, in number theory, in geometry, in physics, and all that. To understand the fundamental symmetry is always an important tool in many different subjects, probably in all science. Okay? So the classification, therefore, would be tremendously important. But classification, when it was announced to be complete, it takes 3,000 pages to prove and to accomplish, and it depends probably over 100 papers. And each paper do some part of it, so you have a huge group of people working on a difficult problem. Mm-hmm. But you know, mathematics cannot make mistake in any step. Any people know that if you write a 3,000 pages paper, you're bound to make some mistake here and there.
1: Yeah.
0: And now the question is, are we finished in classifying these things? Because it composed of 100 different papers from different authors. If one single guy makes a mistake, the other step could be completely wrong. Yeah. And it's our task to make sure it is correct. Mm-hmm. So we're developing based on AI to understand this procedure, that it is actually reliable.
1: Mm-hmm.
0: So that it would be actually an important contribution to mankind, that this symmetry that we classify is reliable. So you can use it for life and death problems. You can say that, okay, we have no problem.
1: And that is all the time we have for today. If you'd like to know more, search World Insight. Check out our YouTube channel. Follow us on X and Facebook. I'm Tian Wei on behalf of the team. Thanks for being with me. Bye.
2: From north to south, east to west, people in China are chasing their dreams and leaving their mark. Want to know how they beat the odds and made a difference? Footprints brings you the true life stories of their journeys. From north to south, east to west, people in China are chasing their dreams and leaving their mark. Want to know how they beat the odds and made a difference? Footprints brings you the true life stories of their journeys.
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1: Now the news. I'm Wen Jie. Chinese President Xi Jinping says China and Ecuador should strengthen the synergy of their development strategies. During talks with Ecuadorian President Daniel Noboa in Beijing, President Xi called on the two countries to deliver on cooperation projects in energy, minerals, infrastructure, finance, and other sectors. The Chinese president encouraged both sides to continue unlocking the potential of the free trade agreement so that its dividends can benefit more businesses and consumers. Noboa said Ecuador attaches great importance to cooperation with China. He said Ecuador will expand its exports to China and welcomes more Chinese enterprises to invest and operate in the country. The two leaders signed cooperation documents covering fields such as the green industry and the digital economy. President Noboa's first state visit to China comes as the countries mark 10 years of their comprehensive strategic partnership. China has launched the reusable rocket Zhuchue 3, achieving its first recovery of a rocket's first stage on land. The rocket blasted off Wednesday morning from the Dongfeng Commercial Space Innovation Pilot Zone in northwest China. Authorities say the land-based recovery of the rocket's first stage was completed as planned. This mission followed the successful sea-based net recovery of the Long March 10B's first stage on July 10th. It marked China's first successful land-based controlled recovery of a rocket's first stage using deployable landing legs. South Korea's Joint Chiefs of Staff says the ongoing joint military exercise with the United States will end earlier than planned. It said the joint exercise, which kicked off Monday, will end Friday to partially adjust the duration and scale of the drills following the proposal from the U.S. side. The joint drill, called Wuchi Freedom Shield, was originally scheduled to run until August 27th. U.S. President Donald Trump said on Sunday that he had instructed the Pentagon to scale back joint South Korea-U.S. military exercises significantly. Commander of the U.S. forces visited South Korea's Defense Ministry building Tuesday. The Iranian parliament speaker says the Strait of Hormuz will not be opened unless the United States fulfills its commitments under the Memorandum of Understanding. Mohammad Bakr Khalibaf listed some of the conditions for the waterway's reopening, including lifting the naval blockade, releasing Iranian frozen assets, and removing oil sanctions. On June 18th, Iran and the United States signed the MOU on ending the war in the region on all fronts, including Lebanon. Under the MOU, the two countries were scheduled to hold negotiations within a period of 60 days, which ended on Monday. Meantime, U.S. President Donald Trump said in a post on Truth Social that there were no conversations taking place or scheduled with Iran. He also said the naval blockade remains in full force and effect. The Zimbabwean government has launched a formal inquest into the Lake Kariba ferry capsized disaster, which has left at least 93 people dead. The ferry, which capsized on August 11th, was carrying about 180 passengers and goods. Officials say 77 passengers were rescued. The vessel reportedly capsized after being struck by strong waves. The China-Laos Railway has handled over 90 million metric tons of cargo since the railway began operation, with cross-border cargo surpassing 21 million tons. China Railway Kunming Group said the railway had operated more than 80,000 freight trains, including over 23,000 cross-border trains. The railway opened in December 2021. It links Kunming in southwest China with the Lao capital Vientiane. Currently, cargo transported via the railway reaches 19 countries and regions. In football, Barcelona has announced the signing of Spain midfielder Rodri from Manchester City on a contract through June 2030. The 30-year-old joins the reigning La Liga champion after weeks of negotiations with City. Barcelona reportedly paid around 75 million euros for the 2024 Ballon d'Or winner. And that's the news. I'm Wen Jie.
2: A your roundup of the main business news from China and elsewhere. This is Global Business.
3: Chinese President Xi Jinping welcomes Ecuador's president, a visit that both sides hope will boost trade as well as cooperation. I'm Sean Caleb in Washington, D.C.

0: Also coming up, big tech in the courtroom. Meta on trial over claims its platforms fuel addiction in young users. We're going to begin in China with high-level diplomacies in Beijing. Chinese President Xi Jinping held a welcome ceremony for his Ecuadorian counterpart Daniel Noboa at the Great Hall of the People.
1: A 21-gun salute was fired in Tiananmen Square. Chinese President Xi Jinping and Ecuadorian President Daniel Noboa revealed the honor guard of the Chinese People's Liberation Army. The two presidents then returned to the reviewing stand to watch the march past of the honor guard. Noboa is visiting China at the invitation of President Xi.
0: And President Xi and Noboa held talks following this welcome ceremony. And this marks the 10th anniversary of the comprehensive strategic partnership between China and Ecuador. The two leaders also witnessed the signing of cooperation agreements covering a range of sectors that include trade, the digital economy, as well as green development.
2: During the talks, Chinese President Xi Jinping stressed that regardless of changes in the international situation, China has always viewed China-Ecuador relations from a strategic and long-term perspective. China is ready to work with Ecuador to further advance bilateral ties and bring greater benefits to the two peoples. Xi also called for closer alignment and development strategies and the implementation of cooperation under the Belt and Road Initiative. He highlighted cooperation in energy, minerals, infrastructure, and finance, while encouraging further collaboration in the digital economy, green development, new energy, and artificial intelligence. The Chinese president also called for continued efforts to unlock the potential of the China-Ecuador Free Trade Agreement so that its benefits can reach more businesses and consumers. Xi said China is also ready to cooperate with Ecuador in areas including healthcare, poverty reduction, and disaster prevention, while expanding exchanges in education, culture, youth, sports, and local-level cooperation. President Daniel Noboa said China is an important partner and friend of Ecuador. He said Ecuador is ready to deepen political mutual trust with China, support China in safeguarding its sovereignty and territorial integrity, and respect China's position on the Taiwan question. Noboa said Ecuador attaches great importance to cooperation with China and is willing to expand mutual beneficial cooperation in trade, finance, minerals, renewable energy, science and technology, and culture. He also welcomed more Chinese companies to invest and operate in Ecuador. The two leaders also exchanged views on the situation in Latin America and the Caribbean. Xi said the region's status as a zone of peace should not be shaken. Its path toward development and revitalization should not be disrupted, and its right to independently choose cooperation partners should not be interfered with. Following the talks, the two presidents witnessed the signing of multiple cooperation documents covering green industries, economic and trade cooperation, the digital economy, and people's livelihoods.
0: Now for more on the ties between China and Ecuador, we are joined by Yan Liang, Chair Professor in Economics at Willamette University. Always good to see you. Welcome back to the program.
3: Thank you, Sean. Thank you for having me.
0: Yan Liang, there is a lot going on in front of the cameras and a lot going on behind the scenes. There's no question China has made tremendous inroads in Latin America, including Ecuador, and China has become a tremendous trading partner there. Ecuador's president in Beijing speaks volumes about the commitment right now, especially concerning how vocal that the Trump administration has been on Beijing's success in Latin America and Trump's efforts to keep China out of that area. Talk about how important this is, and there's clearly a lot going on.
3: Yeah, absolutely. I think as President Xi emphasized in this state visit of the Ecuadorian president, that the Latin American countries, you know, all the countries there, including, you know, Ecuador, they should have the freedom to choose their economic partners and their relationships. And so I think, you know, China and Ecuador had this long-term

0: productive relationships. As you mentioned earlier, 2016, the two countries established the strategic, comprehensive strategic partnership. And since then, bilateral trade, for example, have grown more than four times, from just $4 billion to last year's $17 billion. And just last year, two countries had signed a free trade agreement. And so just this half, the first half of this year, we have seen the bilateral trade grew and reached $9.8 billion, which is a 20% growth. So I think when it comes to, you know, bilateral economic relationships, there are a lot of potential, there are a lot of benefits for both countries to strengthen the ties. And of course, it's more than that. China is one of the largest creditors to Ecuador, also one of the largest investors in some numbers of, you know, strategic industries, including mining, infrastructure, and so on. So I think really it is in the common interest of both countries to put development first, to really explore the kind of productive relationships between the two. I think as the foreign ministry has put it, you know, the both sides share this traditional friendship, but also this advanced partnership.
1: Right.
0: So I think it's important that both countries, you know, work together and cooperate, you know, without the interferences from other countries.
1: And to pick up on what you're talking about, Ecuador has minerals and other items that China needs, natural resources. And China can help by exporting high-tech items back, renewable energy, better EV cars. And Ecuador is keen to diversify its export basket to also include the things like I talked about, including copper.
0: Absolutely. I think both economies have a lot of complementarities. So you're right that Ecuador has very rich, you know, deposits of copper and gold, and China is interested in partaking in these development projects to not only mine these minerals, but also help to boost, you know, the local content, local value added of these important metals and other minerals. And of course, Ecuador would want China's investments in its mining industries, but also renewable energies. You know, China is a really important partner in building hydro dams and also in exploring, you know, other green industries, like you mentioned earlier, the EVs and other, you know, power grids and also solar farms and so on and so forth. So in that sense, I think both countries have this kind of common interest. And not only that, China is also the largest exporter, the largest export destination of Ecuador outside of oil.
1: Right.
0: So China buys a lot of shrimp and bananas and many other commodities from Ecuador, which is really helpful. I think actually last year, Ecuador had a $1.7 billion of trade surplus with China. So in a way, I think this kind of trading relationship really helped to complement each other's economic resources and really bring the mutual benefits for both countries.
1: Yan Liang, we can't thank you enough for your insight. We appreciate it.
0: Thank you, Sean. Thank you again.
1: Moving on, China's economic ties with Latin America are entering a new phase, one that officials say is moving beyond just raw materials and commodities. That shift is the focus this week at the China, Latin America, and Caribbean Development Forum in central China. Ning Hong reports.
2: China, Latin America, and the Caribbean trade reached an all-time high of $565 billion in 2025. But delegates here say the real story is no longer just about the numbers.
3: If you see the numbers around the economy, you can find that the relation between China and our region is very strong. Of course, in trade, that is one of the main parts of the economical relation, but also in investment, also in new ways of investment related with energy, mining. What we have to find is new bridges between not only national governments, also local ones, and of course, between people to people. That's why we are here, talking people to people, trying to know more about the ground here in Chenzhou.
2: That shift from trade toward investment, energy, and infrastructure.
4: Regions like Latin America and the Caribbean have, in recent years, developed quite a lot of trade with China. This is very important, but it is not enough. Now we have to raise the quality of this kind of relationship, the quality of trade, the quality of logistics. That is why it is so important for Brazil, for my country, to be here, taking part in this event, sharing ideas, and beginning to build a stronger joint agenda between Latin America and the Caribbean and China.
2: The forum comes as Ecuador's president visits China, marking 10 years of a comprehensive strategic partnership. According to China's General Administration of Customs, bilateral trade reached $17.3 billion in 2025, up 24% year on year. For China and Latin American countries that call themselves good friends and good partners, the next chapter is clear: building bridges, not just moving goods. Ning Hong, CGTN, Zhengzhou.
1: Chinese products may now be able to reach Europe in half the time. A new shipping route will take them through the Arctic Ocean. It is being dubbed the Polar Silk Road, and it runs from the Ningbo Zhoushan port to key cities in Europe and the Baltic. Vessels will leave weekly from July through October and bypass the congestion-prone Suez Canal altogether. Okay, much more to come on our program. The trial of the century, perhaps? One that could redefine social media. Meta is in federal court, facing claims its platforms are addictive to young users. We will have the full story next.

0: Opening statements kicked off in federal court on Tuesday in a case against social media giant Meta, who's in court over allegations that its products have led to teen addiction as well as harm. The trial is being equated to the big tobacco moment. Billions of dollars are at stake, as well as a fundamental transformation of the social media industry. Mark New has more.
1: At a federal courthouse in Oakland, California, 29 U.S. states have joined together in a civil lawsuit, arguing that Meta designed features such as infinite scroll and push notifications to get teens addicted to their product. U.S. state attorneys general said the Facebook and Instagram apps improperly collected data from children under 13 and are seeking damages of up to $200 billion. But Meta says penalties could lead to $1.4 trillion and argued that they've already proactively implemented teen protections and disabled more than a million accounts for users under 13. This case comes on the heels of Meta losing similar court cases in both Los Angeles and New Mexico in March. In February of 2025, Shannon Heacock rushed to her laundry room to find her son, 16-year-old Elijah, dying.
2: I went into panic mode, digging blood out of my son's mouth, begging him to breathe. I watched him lose his battle. I left the room so his twin and his baby brother would never have to see what I saw. But sadly, they did.
1: Heacock says her son was the victim of sextortion from an adult predator who learned everything about him through his social media profiles.
3: Our kids are at a war that we're not invited to.
4: I hold Hemp Emmy in my heart every single second of every single day. I fight for her. I fight for my daughter Kaylee, who is now raising my grandson Kai, without the aunt that he deserved. And I fight for every family that has been shattered by Meta, who choose profits over people.
1: The group of mothers and demonstrators unfurl a banner with the names of 369 teen victims. But they point out that since Meta's court losses in March, 39 more names have been added to the list.
4: We need to bring it back to what it was intended for, is for people to socially connect digitally. Because kids aren't, they're using these products as a crutch, really, to get through life. They don't even know how to connect. They don't know how to look somebody in the eye when they're speaking to them. They don't know how to, you know, it is really impeding them and their growth going forward.
1: Student activist Dawson Kelly says he's a guinea pig and is here to fight for the next generation to be excluded from that same experiment.
5: The company inside that courthouse reduced my childhood into watch time and sold it to advertisers, one in which people who understood my brain better than I did knowingly and deliberately pulled me out of the real world and stunted my growth.
6: The trial is expected to last 6 to 8 weeks, and during that time, Meta CEO Mark Zuckerberg is expected to testify. Mark New, CGTN, Oakland, California.
0: Okay, now for more on this trial, we're joined by Matthew Bergman. He's a founding attorney at Social Media Victims Law Center and a professor at Lewis and Clark Law School. Welcome to the program. It is good to have you on.
7: Thank you. Thank you for having me.
0: You know, the testimony is emotional. It's gut-wrenching. Social media makes a big, easy target. So looking broadly at this Meta trial, it's so significant. Is this fundamentally a case about protecting children, or could it really redefine how social media companies take

0: responsibility?
1: Well, I think it's both. For 20 years, the social media companies have hidden behind Section 230 and evaded the kind of corporate responsibility that every other company in the world has. What we have been able to show through the last efforts that we've undertaken over the last 4 years is that these companies need to be held accountable like any other company. And the fact that they are simply starting a trial is in and of itself a huge victory on the long road toward accountability.
0: Let me get you to kind of break that down. For viewers, explain what Section 230 is, firstly. And we also heard about how information is being sold. So the states are targeting this product design itself. How does this potentially force companies like Meta to rethink the engagement-driven models?
1: Sure. Well, Section 230 was enacted in 1996 when Netscape was the largest platform, and Google and Facebook and internet and social media didn't exist. And unfortunately, courts had interpreted it very broadly to confer broad indemnity and immunity to anything that a social media company did that involved third-party content, which was just about everything they did. We adopted a new theory focusing not on the content, but the design of the platform, in particular the addictive nature of the design. And those theories have been able to get past motions to dismiss on Section 230 and proceeded to trial. What we're seeing now is the utilization of addictive technologies to maximize the amount of profits that these companies make by selling ads. Mm. When you're on social media, you are not the customer, you're the product. And unfortunately, engagement is maintained in many cases by sending kids down terrible rabbit holes where they're confronted with suicidal content or anorexic content or other forms of self-harm or hatred.
0: You know, prosecutors are arguing that Meta knew that their platforms could harm young people. So everybody's making the connection to big tobacco. For years and years and years, the tobacco industry knew that nicotine was killing people. So there is this kind of broad comparison. How strong do you believe the case is for the prosecution?
1: I think it's extremely strong. Like big tobacco, these companies designed a platform to be addictive and knowingly did so. Their own documents are the most damning evidence there is. They say we're basically drug pushers. They say teens have an addict mentality. They also have deliberately targeted little kids, kids less than 13, saying to get them as teens, we need them as tweens. And so this is an extremely strong case, and it's very similar to tobacco. Just like the cigarette companies manipulated nicotine levels to addict their users, these social media companies have, and particularly Meta, have utilized psychological techniques of operant conditioning, taken advantage of the underdeveloped brains of adolescents and their need for social acclimation, and designed addictive products. And moreover, just as the social media companies are currently hiding this from the public, mm-hmm. so did the tobacco companies.
0: Exactly. You know, and also Meta has had a couple of big setbacks here in the United States and overseas. We've seen Australia and other nations push to say, look, anybody under the age of 16 has to stay away from this. A couple of things. Talk about those setbacks. And I'm sure you've heard this so many times. At what role do parents play in all this, keeping their kids off of social media? I know it's impossible to watch them 24/7, but don't parents have a certain responsibility here?
1: Of course parents have a responsibility. The problem is that the social media companies, Meta in particular, have designed their platforms to evade parental responsibility, to make it more difficult, in some cases impossible, for parents to do their job. Instagram encourages kids to open up multiple accounts. They call that a value add. They encourage kids to engage in social media in a way that their parents don't know about it. And parents, in most cases, are really trying their level best to monitor what their kids are doing, but they're being thwarted by the deliberate design decisions of these platforms. Parents are paddling upstream to do what they can. In almost every case that we have involving a child who's lost their life or been abused or suffered a severe mental health harm as a result of social media, the parents are trying. very hard to control and monitor their kids' social media use. It's just a really, really tough job.
0: You know, and also speaking from what I was like as a kid and my friends, it would have been a badge of honor if we could have worked around those governors that are on there to keep people away. You know, the financial implications for this are huge. And if you compare it to the tobacco industry lost tons of money, yet it is still wildly profitable. Do you see the same avenue for Meta and others? Do you see a big financial hit coming?
1: Well, what we hope is that they will have to bear the financial costs of their decisions to design dangerous and addictive products. Look, no one's going to say that social media should go away. Even if you wanted it to, it's not going to. But you could make social media, you know, 80% safer by simply implementing the safety recommendations that Meta's own internal trust and safety people have been recommending for years. They'd still make plenty of money. They might make a little bit less, but we'd have a lot more healthy kids out there.
0: You know, excuse me, I don't know the answer to this, but is this case being heard by a judge or by a jury? And I say that because if a jury listens to that very emotional information coming out, that testimony, it's going to be very difficult to separate themselves. But if it's a judge, that's someone who is basically trained to look at the limits of the law. And that could make a huge difference.
1: Well, in this case, it's kind of a hybrid. There's an advisory jury, and the judge is going to make the final determination. But, you know, judges are parents, too. Judges are grandparents. Judges are nieces and nephews, are uncles and aunts. They see what this is doing to kids. And, you know, we don't think that and we don't need a jury to respond emotionally or haphazardly. We need a jury to carefully review the evidence and make a determination what the appropriate level of compensation is. And so to us, the fact that Meta is having to stand in front of a court of law and justify whether it's how its profits are more important than the safety of kids is a more important factor in accountability than whether the final arbiter is going to be a judge or a jury.
0: Okay, Matthew Bergman, thank you so much for your insight. We appreciate your time.
1: Thank you very much.
0: In other tech news, the European Union is investing billions in artificial intelligence, hoping to close the gap with the United States and China. William Benslow explains.
2: Swarm robotics in action. Independent machines working together to achieve a common goal. The European Union has a similar objective. How 27 member states can best use their resources to become the first artificial intelligence continent.
3: We should ask ourselves the question of is it really important to be centralized or to be driven by strong innovators, or rather to have a fragmented ecosystem that allows for more creativity, but also that if one idea works somewhere, we can replicate it, then it validates that idea.
2: Whatever the answer, the EU aims to provide the tools for Europe to unlock its potential. The bloc's launched a call for tenders to generate more than $30 billion in investment to set up seven AI gigafactories.
4: Europe wants to become the first AI continent, and because we will give our startups, SMEs, industry, researchers and public authorities the necessary infrastructure to build the most advanced AI models.
2: For the EU, this strategy is about being more competitive on the global stage. Roughly 80% of Europe's digital services and infrastructure currently comes from outside the bloc. The EU wants to change that and develop advanced AI on the continent that's in line with its own values. In 2024, former European Central Bank chief Mario Draghi released a report detailing how the EU can harness its economic potential to better compete in areas like tech on the world stage. But some researchers warn that 2 years on, only 30% of the recommendations have been implemented.
5: It's like a slow growth that's been occurring, but that has led to so many gaps and so many regulations that it's really hard to say that the report has, you know, converted some actual momentum.
2: Europe is lagging in the AI race, and some analysts say it could benefit from focusing on other areas in the tech space.
5: If you take quantum, Europe has like, you could say, not a first mover advantage, but a good chance to like come ahead, because Europe has like a lot of leading startups which are doing great. Europe also has a good comparative advantage and specialization capacity in quantums.
2: The EU recently launched its tech sovereignty package, a series of measures to strengthen its cloud

0: computing, AI and semiconductor industries. In an increasingly fierce battle for dominance, Europe hopes these policy decisions will prove to be a quantum leap. William Denslow, CGTN, Brussels.
1: That does it for this edition of Global Business, but you can always check out other editions out of Beijing, Washington, Nairobi, and London, The Times, and GMT. I'm Sean Caleb's in Washington. Thanks, everyone.
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0: Some say Chinese is one of the most difficult languages in the world, and learning it is almost impossible.
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0: Only because you're not learning it in the right way. 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
7: 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This is Dialogue.
8: As scrutiny of Chinese AI companies intensifies in Washington, nearly 200 U.S. startups and technology groups are urging the government not to cut off Chinese access to open-weight models, which many smaller companies rely on to build affordable AI products. So what is driving the growing debate over possible restrictions on Chinese AI models? From Silicon Valley to DC, why is the US tech world suddenly obsessed with the narrative of AI distillation? What are the risks of a divided global AI ecosystem? And can global cooperation bridge geopolitical divides and unify international AI governance? Join today's dialogue with Wang Xinsong, author of Global Governance and Cooperation in Artificial Intelligence, Jeffrey Towson, partner at TechMoat Consulting, and Warwick Powell, adjunct professor at Queensland University of Technology.
9: Xinsong, welcome. We know that the debate, the controversy over KME3, the release, and whether there's a distillation or not. But this controversy quickly expanded into national security or the tech leading position, supremacy, this kind of a debate. How do you look at the debate now?
10: Well, first of all, let me state what distillation really means. And distillation is a process in model training where model A is partially trained by learning from model B through model B's outputs, coding style, as well as reference traces, and et cetera, et cetera. So this is a very common practice in the AI industry where AI models are built upon other AI models, right? And if we understand the whole process of model training, it's a very long process. It involves pre-training, where you feed the machine with a large amount of data, text, multimodal images, and so on and so forth, into the machine, so the machine can learn, right? And then you go to the post-training process, where you have the supervised fine-tuning process, as well as reinforcement learning, and then finally you have safety tuning, as well as evaluation. So it's a very long process. A lot of work is being done in the pre-training process. Mm-hmm. Increasingly, we have seen, especially after the release of R1 by DeepSeek, reinforcement learning being dedicated with a tremendous amount of time and energy and compute. So distillation is conventionally believed happening at the SFT or supervised fine-tuning process, which is a part of the training process. So what that means is that, well, some argue that reinforcement learning can also involve distillation, but that would mean that you have to use tens of thousands of agents on behalf of your model to extract answers from another model, which is going to crush pretty much the API or the original model, right? So that's also going to take a long time. So it basically means that it's impossible that KME3 has pretty much copied the model from Anthropic. So if you understand the whole process, Anthropic reducing KME3's accomplishment completely to stealing or copying doesn't make sense at all. Mm-hmm. And to me, this is more about computation than about technical controversy. Mm-hmm. Because Anthropic's models, Fable and Opus previously, are all closed models, and they charge very high fees for API access. If you're an end user, you want to use Fable, you have to pay a very high premium in order to access the API. Whereas the Chinese models, most of them are open source, open weight models, where you can download to your own machine and deploying your own machines. If you have your own cloud, you can train and modify the model based on your context and your data, right? Mm-hmm. And if you do have to access the open source models through API, the Chinese models also charge you much with a much more discounted price mm-hmm. than the price you have to pay for Anthropic or OpenAI's models. So that means the Chinese models are becoming ever more competitive to the American models. Mm-hmm. And what that means is commercially, I think Anthropic and OpenAI are feeling this pressure. Mm-hmm. So this is more about a narrative issue, a framing issue, mm-hmm. framing Chinese models as stealing, copying something bad, right? And then way they create their own advantage of being more legitimate in the global mm-hmm. market.
9: Right, so this is a business competition, this is about narrative. And then the discussion also, I think, evolved into, you know, the concern, not only, you know, is about like their possible losing of advantages mm-hmm. Competing with the Chinese side, but also it's about the, you know, national security, about tech leadership. There's a concern for the U.S. You know, the Chinese are catching up quickly with us, and seems we are losing our edge here. So this is a more about like people would say geopolitical competition rather than maybe demonstrated in the tech area.
10: Mm-hmm. Yeah, absolutely. I think it helps that we sit back a bit to look at the bigger picture of the so-called AI race mm-hmm. that's happening now between China and the U.S. And for the Americans, this AI race is being conducted in two ways. One is restriction, the other is expansion. So when it comes to restriction, we have understood that the American government has controlled the access of hardware, mm-hmm. semiconductors mostly, and equipment to make semiconductors from China. And increasingly, the American government has seen that this is not working as expected. So now it's shifting the strategy to controlling the hardware as well as controlling the software. And by that, we mean the advanced models, right? And the expansion, the second fold of the American strategy, is that the American government is well coordinated to export the full stack American AI packages to around the world as a way of taking a bigger share of the global market with American technologies, right? So for both strategies, restriction and expansion, to work, you gotta have some moats, some choke points. Now, increasingly, the American government finds that the choke point on hardware is not working, because the Chinese are doubling up their efforts in self-sufficiency. The Chinese companies, model companies, and hardware companies are also working hand in hand with each other to integrate hardware with software more efficiently. So all of that is encroaching the edge of American hardware. Now, when it comes to software, that's where distillation, this episode, comes from. Because American government initially thought that it can control the access by the Chinese to the most advanced American models like Mythos 5. And then not long after the Mythos 5 was released, first you have the GLM models from Zhipu, or Z.AI, Chinese company, model company. Mm-hmm. Then you have the Kimi 3 out. Both models are very competitive, which surprises American government and American industry that the gap they thought between the Chinese AI, American AI, is much narrower than they thought before. Mm-hmm. Right, so that's where distillation episode comes from, because increasingly they have to utilize other measures and approaches to crack down against Chinese models. And what's worth noting is that they're using not just technical and copyright excuses, they're also using an approach of discursive power and mm-hmm. narrative power. Mm-hmm. Again, they are portraying Chinese model as bad model. Mm-hmm. And this is not new to Dario Amode, the founder and CEO of Anthropic, or Seth Altman, founder and CEO of OpenAI, because they have always argued two things. One is generative AI is a general purpose technology, like electricity. Second, the American AI is good AI, is democratic AI. Chinese AI is bad AI, and that's why distillation is portrayed as not a technical controversy, but rather as stealing, copying.
9: It's the politics.
10: Exactly.
9: Geopolitical competition there. Thank you, Xin Song. Thank you.
7: Ideas matter. Ideas matter. This is Dialogue.
9: Hello, Jeffrey. You have described, you know, a wave of Chinese technology companies, you know, such as DeepSeek, BYD, and TikTok, and of course, the likes. They are reshaping global competition. How is it taking place?
2: It kind of depends what sector you're talking about. If you're looking at, there are a lot of very impressive domestic sort of digital AI companies, domestic, I mean China, that don't really operate outside of China at all. Baidu is not really that active outside of China, but they're very important in what they're doing domestically. I would say Ant Group, their digital services business, same thing. Tremendous presence domestically. There's a lot of companies like that, actually, pretty good. But the ones we tend to talk about internationally are the ones that have gone international, like DeepSeek, which is obviously models kind of shocked everyone. They call it the DeepSeek moment of 2025. Quinn is definitely doing that. Seedance, which is out of ByteDance, you know, their sort of high-performance video generator. That was a big shock in February. And we're seeing now Kimi. Now, Kimi, like, if you're working outside of China, people are getting, every month they have to look up some new entrepreneur they didn't know about. Like nobody knew the CEO of Kimi, Yang Jilin, right, 2 months ago outside of China. Now everybody knows his bio and that it turns out his professor and mentor at Tsinghua was the founder of Jiapu AI. They, most people didn't know that.
9: Right.
2: So, you know, and now we'll get a new wave soon of like robotic engineers. I think Ajibot is very important. People will start looking up those two gentlemen very shortly. So yeah, TikTok, BYD, DeepSeek, now Kimi. Every couple months, there's a new sort of entrepreneur that gets recognized outside of China.
9: One advantage probably enjoyed by the Chinese companies is, you know, for example, the AI companies, AI models. They are offering kind of like a, you know, similar service, similar performance, but at a much lower cost than their US competitors,
2: right,
9: you know. What's behind such a model, you know, similar service, but lower cost that make them more competitive?
2: Yeah, I think this is sort of, I sort of said there's three things happening at the same time. One is the entity list, the GPU situation. And another is, look, it turns out foundation models are becoming commodities very, very quickly. What was powerful 12 months ago, 9 months ago, now is just table stakes. And as things become commodities, two things kind of happen. Number one, the price drops dramatically, 90%, 95%. We don't need a subscription. We can just download them and put them on our servers. Downloadable, open source, open weight. Kimi just open weighted its models today. As they promised, right, they would do, they made it for everybody. Okay, so the cost is going down. It's open source. It's totally flexible. That's commoditization. It's wonderful for everybody in the world. That is impacting these frontier models in the United States that have built their revenue streams on high price subscriptions. And I would argue that their response to a certain degree has been to run to the government and seek protection from something that happens in most technology fields. Most technologies become commodities.
9: Mm-hmm.
2: There are no billionaires that own your refrigerator. A refrigerator is a refrigerator.
9: Right.
2: ATM machines are great. Nobody controls that. It's, you know, most things happen like that. So I think we're seeing what I would call a little bit of a politically motivated response to this from people who their business models have been based on pretty high valuations. But the future of most of this stuff, I'll call it a commodity, but I would also call it the democratization of knowledge for the whole world, which is a huge benefit to everybody. Except for a couple shareholders here and there.
9: Yeah, absolutely. Then, you know, of course, related to that, there's a voice inside the U.S. Calling for the ban of the use of the Chinese AI model, you know, open weight model, in the U.S. But at the same time, you also hear this opposition from some of the industries, you know, especially startups in the U.S. against such a possible ban. What's your take on that?
2: The Silicon Valley types and most firms actually have come out quite strongly and said, look, open source is incredibly important. It just is. Pretty much everyone, but was Anthropic the only one that didn't sign that letter? I think OpenAI signed, so I think it's just Anthropic. Now, one of the problems that I get frustrated is there is actually a very, very, there's at least two very important debates happening. Like, number one is, who owns knowledge? Can I take someone else's IP and just use it? Well, that would be considered IP theft. Can I take your trade secrets that you've developed in your factories, copy them and use them? Well, we call those trade secrets. These are very important issues. Now, you could argue that distillation is extracting knowledge from a business, could be OpenAI, and I'm using that knowledge without their consent to create another product that benefits me. Okay, that's an argument. People immediately argue back, but didn't OpenAI and Anthropic distill the knowledge that others have spent decades building on their web pages, their books, their podcasts, all of that into their service without consent?
9: That's true.
2: Kind of. So there is an important debate over the ownership of knowledge and at what point we can say, hey, that's IP theft, but that's okay. And that's an important debate that's getting kind of lost in this, I think. And they kind of go to China as the boogeyman, as an excuse to do something that really is just self-interest dressed up. The other tactic they go to is national security. And there are actually major national security questions, cyber attacks, biological weapons. Right. Okay, but that blanket seems to be getting stretched quite wide to cover a lot of stuff that looks to me a lot like self-interest. So there's a mix there that's problematic.
9: Then, Jeffrey, you know, from a business perspective, you know, the allegation of distillation, does that make it harder for leading AI companies, you know, to protect their advantages? You know, if AI models can increasingly learn from each other, where should companies look for a lasting competitive advantage?
2: There may not be a lasting competitive advantage. Most businesses don't have one. If you're making, I don't know, desks, refrigerators, you have no lasting competitive advantage. You must innovate, create a better product every year. If you do a really good job, customers will get a lot of value and you'll make 5%. That's most businesses. This idea that tech companies somehow get these wildly profitable monopolies and duopolies and oligopolies, like we've seen in Facebook, things like this, Amazon, that's the exception to most business. And you could argue in many ways that is not great for consumers or businesses. We want things to be highly efficient. We want businesses to be working flat out all the time to increase value. And if they do, they make some money. But, you know, this wild profitability we've seen, that's not most businesses. And while it may have been somewhat common for digital businesses, marketplaces, things like that, it does not look like that is the case with AI. Mm-hmm. AI as a technology looks a lot more like traditional business than these sort of oligopolies we've seen out of Silicon Valley for the last 20 years. And I'd argue that's a good thing. I think open source, I like lots of competition to get my business. I don't like, here's the new terms of service, press accept, you have no choice.
9: Right. So
2: we're swinging back a little bit from Web 2 back to what Web 1 kind of was like. So I kind of like that. But yeah, there may not be lasting competitive advantage for a lot of these businesses.
9: But that's a good thing for us, the majority of
2: generally for customers, that's a good thing. But there's a balance. It's always swinging one way. It swings too far. It comes back.
9: Right.
2: You know, reasonable profitability is fine. Mm-hmm. Do I want someone to have a

0: Ideas matter. Ideas matter. This is Dialogue.
1: Hello, Warwick. We know that the US and China, they have a different AI system, you know, open source system or closed system. You know, if this trend continues, you know, we have different, like, separate AI systems, what effect could this have on global supply chains and industrial innovation? Will businesses, you know, somehow be forced to adapt by creating, like, separate networks for different markets, different systems?
2: Look, there will need to be adaptations when you have emerging systems that are not directly interoperable with each other. The point to remember about this is that the American AI business model has been developed around this proprietal idea that they could create significant commercial and technical moats that would enable some of the leading developers to garner substantial above average market profits. And they could do that because no one else could access the technologies in question. Now, 18 months or so ago, when China or Chinese firm launched DeepSeek, that business model that underpinned America's AI revolution and the exorbitant valuations that we've seen in AI stocks was actually dealt a blow, and a significant blow at that, because what we've now seen is the unfolding of a new frontier of open source technologies, which is undermining the very foundations of the proprietary business model that American AI commercially was built upon. And from my point of view, Chindor, this means that the American AI business model as it stands today is actually dead. It needs a complete rethink. And it's going to be rethought, I suspect, in a couple of ways. One is that the developers will seek greater favors and protection from the political masters in Washington in the name of national security. And on the other hand, they will seek to undermine Chinese technologies so as to reduce the attractiveness of open source technologies around the world. Mm-hmm. I think they're going to struggle with this particular pathway.
1: Yeah, that would be a struggle, especially if you take into consideration this widening gap in terms of technology, in particular on AI. You know, previously we often talk about this digital gap between the rich and poor, you know, let's say rich countries, the poorer countries there. But here we have AI technology basically in the hands of a handful of countries, mostly China and the US. Are you concerned with that kind of a widening gap possibly, you know, continue to grow between the countries, you know, with the different at different stages here, I say?
2: Yeah, absolutely. The historical lesson is that chronic uneven economic development ultimately leads not only to the impoverishment of many millions and tens of millions of people across the world, but it also lays the foundations for interregional and cross-national tensions. There is actually no need for this kind of approach to the question of artificial intelligence. We now have technologies, as Chinese firms have demonstrated, that can be adopted widely and at relatively low cost, which means that Chinese technologies are now at a position to empower countries around the world and organizations and enterprises, governments and individuals to actually make the most of these new technology developments rather than once again be the victim of technological advancements being held in the hands of a small number of countries and, worse, a small number of firms.
1: Well, that's true. You know, the Chinese AI models, they are offering similar services but at a lower cost. In that sense, you know, probably more countries, as you said, they will adopt and download and adopt the Chinese models. If you look at the competition between the Chinese and American models here, so the Chinese models actually enjoy advantages here against their US counterparts. But that would be create some pressure on Washington, let's say.
2: Well, absolutely. Look, AI isn't just about chips and it's not just about models. It's actually a full stack infrastructure, software, hardware question. And what China has been able to do, despite the best efforts of the United States and its allies in terms of restricting access to the leading semiconductors, is to find workarounds. China now has developed solutions to these

0: constraints, which ensures that its models are able to deliver a better bang for buck, not only in a financial sense, but also in terms of the energy consumed for the computations and the results that these models deliver. And it's because of this comprehensive approach that Chinese technologies, from renewable and clean energy to improved battery technologies all the way through to enhancements in software-hardware interfaces, et cetera, can deliver to the Global South a solution that frankly cannot be beaten.
1: Right. I mean, it has, I would say Washington has made it known that tech supremacy or tech leadership, that's something they want to maintain. And that's probably at the heart of their geopolitical competition with China. You mentioned about, the competition in terms of AI is not just about, models, which model is more advanced. It's about the whole industries. If you look at that, if you look at, say, cloud computing, advanced chips, manufacturing strength, and application of AI technology in different industries, that's very comprehensive in terms of competition. Where do you see these two countries?
0: Look, in an ideal world, the leading developers of artificial intelligence, which of course is China and the United States, will actually come together to develop appropriate regimes of governance and working parameters, as well as standards to ensure that different systems can interoperate with each other. And they can do that in the name of promoting innovation and competition, healthy competition. Unfortunately, many in the United States sees technology as a zero-sum proposition. We saw the vice president 18 months or so ago badger the Europeans in relation to their position on technology. And of course, the American big tech oligarchs have been promoting ideas around their own central position in leading civilization and humanity forward. Unfortunately, these approaches do not foster the kind of collaborative ecosystems that I think many across the world, particularly in the Global South, are looking for. And that's why Chinese technological leadership, as well as the application of technologies in the things that matter to developing countries and societies, ultimately will be far more attractive than the kind of zero-sum propositions that Washington unfortunately seems to be in the habit of promoting.
1: Well, thank you, Warwick. Thank you for speaking to us.
0: It's been a pleasure.
2: From north to south, east to west, people in China are chasing their dreams and leaving their mark. Want to know how they beat the odds and made a difference? Footprints brings you the true life stories of their journeys.
3: 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How are things really going between China and Africa? 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
1: Now the news. I'm Wen Jie. Chinese President Xi Jinping says China and Ecuador should strengthen the synergy of their development strategies. During talks with Ecuadorian President Daniel Noboa in Beijing, President Xi called on the two countries to deliver on cooperation projects in energy, minerals, infrastructure, finance, and other sectors. The Chinese president encouraged both sides to continue unlocking the potential of the free trade agreement so that its dividends can benefit more businesses and consumers. Noboa said Ecuador attaches great importance to cooperation with China. He said Ecuador will expand its exports to China and welcomes more Chinese enterprises to invest and operate in the country. The two leaders signed cooperation documents covering fields such as the green industry and the digital economy. President Noboa's first state visit to China comes as the countries mark 10 years of their comprehensive strategic partnership. China has launched the reusable rocket Zhuchue 3, achieving its first recovery of a rocket's first stage on land. The rocket blasted off Wednesday morning from the Dongfeng Commercial Space Innovation Pilot Zone in northwest China. Authorities say the land-based recovery of the rocket's first stage was completed as planned. This mission followed the successful sea-based net recovery of the Long March 10B's first stage on July 10th. It marked China's first successful land-based controlled recovery of a rocket's first stage using deployable landing legs. China's Chang'e 7 lunar probe and its Long March 5 rocket were vertically transferred to the launch pad at Wenchang on Wednesday. The spacecraft and rocket arrived at the site in April and July, respectively, completing assembly and tests. With launch site facilities and equipment in good condition, pre-launch functional checks, joint tests, and propellant loading will follow as scheduled. South Korea's Joint Chiefs of Staff says the ongoing joint military exercise with the United States will end earlier than planned. It said the joint exercise, which kicked off Monday, will end Friday to partially adjust the duration and scale of the drills following the proposal from the U.S. side. The joint drill, called Wuchi Freedom Shield, was originally scheduled to run until August 27th. U.S. President Donald Trump said on Sunday that he had instructed the Pentagon to scale back joint South Korea-U.S. military exercises significantly. Commander of the U.S. forces visited South Korea's Defense Ministry building Tuesday. The Iranian parliament speaker says the Strait of Hormuz will not be opened unless the United States fulfills its commitments under the Memorandum of Understanding. Mohammad Bakr Khalibaf listed some of the conditions for the waterway's reopening, including lifting the naval blockade, releasing Iranian frozen assets, and removing oil sanctions. On June 18th, Iran and the United States signed the MOU on ending the war in the region on all fronts, including Lebanon. Under the MOU, the two countries were scheduled to hold negotiations within a period of 60 days, which ended on Monday. Meantime, U.S. President Donald Trump said in a post on Truth Social that there were no conversations taking place or scheduled with Iran. He also said the naval blockade remains in full force and effect. Germany has inaugurated a new technology center for drone security to enhance the safe operation of unmanned aerial systems. The German Interior Minister said the facility will allow the testing of anti-drone technology under realistic conditions. China's leading robot maker, Unitree Robotics, surged over 620% to open at 1,100 yuan, or about $161 per share in its Shanghai stock market debut Wednesday. The Hangzhou-based company is offering about 40.4 million shares at 150 yuan each. Its humanoid robot shipments surpassed 5,500 units in 2025, ranking first globally with a 32.4% share of the world market. Unitree said the funds raised will go toward intelligent robot model development, research, new products, and manufacturing-based construction. And that's the news. I'm Wen Jie.
2: Discussion keeps the world turning.
0: This is Round Table.
1: Somewhere in China this week, a couple is getting married inside a park. Another one's tying the knot on a cruise ship, and on a university campus, an algorithm just matched two strangers with a 77% compatibility score, and it worked. It is Qixi season, it's Chinese Valentine's Day. Except the real legend behind it has almost nothing to do with romance, at least the way we think about it. Today we'll get into the myth, the money, the apps, and what falling in love in China actually looks like in 2026. After that, for a surprisingly affordable fee, visitors to one of the country's biggest filmmaking hubs can become the star of their own short drama, complete with costumes, a director, and even a camera crew. As AI-generated dramas become cheaper and faster to produce, what is

0: is it that makes a human performance still worth watching? And could the answer explain why a major production base is now in the business of turning tourists into temporary stars? We're live from our studios here in Beijing. This is Roundtable. My name's Steve Hatherley, and I thank you very much for being with us today. And for the show, I'm with Feifei and Yushan. First up, every August, Qixi gets rebranded across social media and shopping platforms as Chinese Valentine's Day. Retailers push the roses, the couple's promotions, the whole script. But the actual folklore behind the holiday tells a bit of a different story. And so does the way young Chinese people, are actually falling in love right now. Because this year, two very different forces are quietly reshaping romance here in the country. On one end, local governments are making it easier and more rewarding to get married, with cash incentives and registration offices popping up in the most unexpected of places. On the other end of things, though, a new generation of matchmaking platforms is trying to solve dating itself, using algorithms instead of red strings. So today we'll talk about the real legend behind the day and what love actually looks like here for young people in the country in 2026. Feifei and Yushan, good afternoon to you both. How do you say, you don't say happy Valentine's Day. Do you say happy Qixi, or do you not say happy at all?
1: I think it could be happy Qixi. 七夕快乐, happy 七夕.
0: I haven't been greeted yet today, is why I ask.
1: Oh. Yeah, but I don't think messages sent. It's more of a couple's, you know, occasion. It's not something you would greet each other. Even for example, the Valentine's Day, would you say like happy Valentine's? Yeah, you would say.
0: To people you know? Yeah, yeah. Probably not so much. Okay. All right, well, let's start with the festival. Let's go back, way back in time, actually, to the Qixi Festival and its origins. Because it's not the most romantic story in the world. Kind of, but not really.
2: Yeah, well, you spoke of the Chinese Valentine's Day, but when we talk about Chinese Valentine's Day, a lot of people will be like reminded of the Lantern Festival, which is another day that's kind of seen as the public, like a Chinese style of Valentine's Day, when in an ancient time women are led out to from their house where they usually spend their time at to meet new people, especially younger male. But for Qixi, it's more like the origin of the story that kind of reminds people of the romantic side of our daily life, because the story goes something like, well, a mortal cowherd from the earth and the weaving maid from the heavens, they fell in love. But of course, the heavens, they don't allow it. Mm. So they were forced to live on the opposite side of the Milky Way. And once in every year, on the seventh day of the seventh month, a flock of magpies form a bridge across the Milky Way so that the two can meet each other. So that's kind of the image we always have for Qixi, and it's also how it's celebrated on the seventh day of the seventh month on Chinese traditional calendar.
3: Yeah, and but traditionally, I think the main customs behind this day, behind Qixi, is more for women and their skills. For example, mm-hmm. they want to pray mostly for dexterity, that they want to have, for example, better weaving skills, which matter very much in ancient times. And I guess that's one of the reasons why in modern days that Qixi cannot continue to carry this kind of meanings, because currently modern young Chinese women don't need this kind of
0: weaving skills.
3: Yeah, they don't need better weaving skills.
0: Not that useful on the resume in 2026. Yeah.
3: So, but then the romantic legend of the Niula and Zhinyu of meeting on the bridge of magpies means more. And that sort of relates more to the relationship and romance. That's why in modern days, the Chinese Valentine sort of shifted to Qixi.
0: Well, that's why I said romantic, but yet not really romantic. But yet now that's the focus of the holiday, because, the weaving skills and things like that, that wasn't the romantic side of it, mm-hmm. but separated by the Milky Way and you can only meet one night a year. That is the romantic side, right? Mm. All right, well, let's get into dating in 2026 then. The first thing I want to know about dating here in China, when it is Chinese Valentine's Day, when it is Qixi time, is it an important time of year? Because in the West, right, when it's Valentine's Day, people tend to take that pretty seriously, even though it's

0: the very commercial day, but there's still a lot of expectations between couples to do nice things for each other, maybe something planned, something romantic, or exchange some gifts. Is it kind of the same idea?
1: Sort of. Mm. As we can already tell, one of our team members is actually missing today because, well, I'm talking about Yushun, because he needs today to celebrate Qixi with his girlfriend.
0: Oh, that is
1: for one example.
0: Yes. So, that is, hold on, that is very, I'm writing that down. That is very useful information.
1: So, yep, Chinese people, young people especially nowadays, we do expect some sort of a romantic vibe created between the partners, the loving, intimate partners, of course. But for one interesting survey, which is kind of why we're bringing this whole modern dating vibe up today, is that it's done by China Youth Daily, by the way. They interviewed 1,321 young people with blind date experience and offers a glimpse into how some young people approach dating today. One striking finding from that survey is that appearance has become one of the biggest hurdle in blind dating, because 64% of respondents said looks were the biggest threshold when meeting a potential partner. So,
0: oh, that's refreshingly honest.
1: Yeah, I totally agree with them. If you have to date with someone that you can't even enjoy looking at, then
2: yeah, I think there are reasons behind, because we're talking about blind dates here,
1: right?
2: So potentially these two people don't know each other at all before meeting for the first time. So according to the same survey, close to 70% of them said things like personality, character usually require you to know each other for a long time, require long-term interactions to really have an understanding. But appearances and looks can create an immediate first impression. So that's why it is becoming the biggest threshold for a lot of young people for blind dates.
0: What do you think about that, Feifei?
2: I think I can understand that. If you can't even bear to look at that person for a long time.
0: I mean, I don't think we're talking about hideous individuals.
2: But appearances, you know, when it comes to whether this person is built for or handsome, it's a very subjective thing. That I think we had a debate, real heated debate, with a friend of mine about which celebrity, which actor in China looks hot. I had my bet on a really young actor named Jiang Qiming from Guangxi, and she had a bet on another actor called Liao Fan. I was like, and we both find each other's pick really hideous.
0: Oh, interesting.
2: Yeah, I think her pick of Liao Fan is hideous. I think, how can you think that person is handsome? He looks nothing handsome. And she was like, the same to Jiang Qiming. He's not handsome at all. But that's why I think appearances and looks is a very, very subjective standard.
0: So everything okay between you and your friend?
2: Yeah, we just know.
0: Sounded quite serious.
2: We won't be getting into a fight for
0: don't bring that up anymore.
1: I was holding my laugh so hard not to pollute your speech.
0: 37.2%, this is from the same survey, said they identify as more appearance-focused and feel happier spending time with someone they find attractive. That's kind of along the same lines. 34.6% said that they hope their partner's appearance matches their own.
1: Oh.
0: What does that mean?
1: Oh, I actually read about this. Like, couples who really enjoy each other's company have a higher ratio of actually looking alike.
0: That's a bit deep and weird.
1: I mean,
0: do people search out partners that look like them?
2: No, I think in Chinese we have a phrase called 夫妻相.
1: Oh, yeah.
2: Yeah, the appearance of a couple.
1: A matching appearance of a couple.
2: Yeah, somehow. I'm not sure if it's because the compatibility of your appearances, or somehow that you start to look more much alike with each other the longer you spend times together.
1: You start to make similar facial gestures.
0: We say that too. We say, yeah, the longer you're with your partner, the more you start to look like your partner.
1: Yeah.
0: I'm white. My wife is Korean. I think it's going to take a long time for that to start happening. We say that about your dog too. Do you say that in China? Like, if
2: you look like your
0: owners will eventually start to look like their dogs.
2: I don't think we have a similar
0: saying.
2: Go on
0: the internet and search that.
1: Well, there are people who said my cat looks like my boyfriend, but I don't think there's any scientific proof.
0: There's some deep psychology happening in there, but we will save that for another episode.
1: Yep.
0: How about this? 34.6% said appreciating beauty is

0: simply a common human preference. I think we can all agree with that. I'm surprised it's not higher than 34.6. 31% considered factors related to future children's appearance and genetics.
1: Awesome.
2: That's
0: when dating.
2: Yeah, that's a long, strategic long-term thinking.
0: That is playing the long game. Yeah,
1: it happens subconsciously, right? You can't be thinking about that.
0: I've never considered that. I mean, I guess it kind of makes sense. Even from the beginning of dating, you take that into account, like, oh, would our kids be ugly or socially, you know,
2: acceptable? Our kid will be short or tall.
0: Yeah.
2: Have that sort of future
0: people
2: pictured.
0: Think about that. In America, they look for similar things. But what I wanted to share, they asked this question, and this is not really, this is an online poll. This is not from any government website or anything like that. So take this with a grain of salt. Mm. But they asked, who is pickier when choosing a partner? 412 men. Okay, let me, before I give the answers, what do you think the answer is going to be? Who's pickier, men or women, when choosing a partner?
1: It's traditionally deemed to be the female side, right?
2: Yeah,
1: even since ancient times.
2: Maybe because we're more detail-oriented.
1: Yeah, and even between different species. I'm thinking about animals courting right now.
2: We have the upper hand.
0: Maybe there is something connected to the cat and the boyfriend. 412 men said men are pickier. Now, pay attention to that part because men said that, right? 255 women also said men are pickier. 849 women said women are pickier, but 3,200 men said women are pickier.
2: It was about
0: 5,000 people that they asked for that online poll. So there's what people think about that. That's from America. We're going to come back to China in just a sec. But I thought we'd share a little bit of extra international news. What are they saying in New Zealand? It's a bit of an old survey, but still pertinent, I think, to what we're talking about today.
2: Yeah, back to 2019, there was a study called the Good Chat Relationship Study that is done by Perceptive Research of 2 Degrees. They asked about 2,000 Kiwis, that what they call themselves in New Zealand, and what they find most attractive in a partner. And I think very similarly for 16 to 24 year olds, more than about 50% said looks matter. And for people that are aged above 65, less than a third said looks matter. So the younger you are, the more you care about the physical appearances.
0: I think that's kind of a worldwide thing. Yeah.
2: And then, but when it comes to a sense of humor, for instance, more than 70% of people aged between 16 and 24 said it is a must.
0: A sense of humor.
2: Yes, and more than 65% of 25 to 34 years old also said it's a must have. Mm. So humor is a king for the younger crowd in New Zealand. But for people aged between 55 and 64 years old, they cared more about shared values than sharing a laugh.
0: Mm. Well, again, that information was from 2019, but still, I don't think those numbers change very much. That's the impression I get when we talk about dating statistics, is that people tend to look for the same things, you know, at the beginning of the century versus the last century versus one decade versus a decade 30 years ago. I don't know. Do you agree with that? Every time we look at numbers, they seem to represent the same types of things.
1: Well, the bigger trend, if this person is looking for like a long-term partner or a romantic partner, then yeah, that's more or less the same. But I just feel like nowadays there are so many different varieties of pursuit between people, men and women, in looking for a relationship. Do you understand what I'm saying? Like, it's not only for romantic partner or intimate relationships anymore.
0: What do you mean? Just like casual fun dating type thing?
1: We have so many types of relationship these days. If you browse on dating apps, then it's situationship,
0: relationship. I'm gonna bring up some of those terms a little bit later.
1: No, that's a bomb.
2: I think it's like different stages of your life. Like for young people, of course we're looking for, the 20-year-olds are looking for laughs and good looks. That's what dating is for a 20-year-old. But if you're a 60-year-old, I mean, you're still looking for a sense of humor. Of course, you will be more happy.

0: having want to have like deeper conversations, because most of the time when you were 60, you were probably in a long-term relationship anyway. So looks, sense of humor, you've sort of gone through that stage anymore.
1: Yeah, I think it's kind of over. Like when I was growing up, I remember my grandparents, they really loved each other a lot. But, you know, my grandfather, I asked, you know, why do you love my grandma? And he never said, oh, because she's hot.
0: That's not appropriate to say to your grandchildren, I would assume.
1: Oh, maybe that's why that's not what he said.
2: Yeah, maybe he just didn't tell you.
0: Yeah, but when we first start dating in their 20s, I mean, that's definitely, I think, one of the factors.
1: Let's bring it back to 2026. We put the question out there to you, and we asked you a couple of questions. What is it that you look for in a partner when you're trying to find someone? And also, what's it like dating in 2026? One of our listeners, Emily, sent in her thoughts and her personal experiences.
3: Hi, Roundtable China. Thanks for inviting people to share their dating experiences. I'm Emily from Shenzhen. For me, the most important things in a partner are compatible values and worldviews, shared interests, and a similar lifestyle. I'd like someone I can genuinely have interesting conversations with, and someone whose way of living and thinking feels relatively close to mine. I think that makes it much easier to understand each other and build a relationship. And as for dating in China in 2026, I'm going into my final year of university in Shenzhen. I started using dating apps mainly because my major is very female dominated, so it's actually quite difficult to meet guys naturally. At first, I was just curious and wanted to meet more people. I was surprised by how many likes I could get, hundreds and thousands. But meaningful conversations were actually very rare, like less than 10. I think dating apps make people judge each other too quickly. People look at your photos, education, job, and profile, while everyone comes with a completely different intention. Relationships, situationships, friendship, marriage, and so on. So sometimes I feel like the closer I get to dating apps, the further I get from love. Not because love can't happen there, but because people seem less willing to slow down and really get to know each other. And honestly, I'm still figuring out what I want from a relationship myself. And I think dating is also about getting to know yourself along the way, especially during my early 20s.
1: Thank you for sharing, Emily. Any thoughts on that, gang, on what Emily had to say? What stood out to you?
2: The very fact that she pointed out she's still searching for a purpose of being in a relationship, that basically all of us in our early 20s had gone through similar things by trying out or not, or imagining or reading about things. Nowadays, young people seem to have this dilemma of, I want to try, but I don't know how. And then I try out on dating app, but then I realize,
1: That was a very profound sentence that Emily said. I feel like the closer I get to dating apps, the further I get from love.
0: Mm-hmm. I really like the last sentence. Like, dating is also about getting to know yourself all along the way. Because I think that is true, especially people change. So yourself will change, especially thinking about when you were 20 and 30 and 40 and 50 and 60. So I think maybe don't put too much weight on the concept of dating, being in a relationship. Just enjoy when it was enjoyable.
2: Also the dating app side of things is, I kind of agree with how she mentioned that the more she tried it, the less she trusts love or get close to what she was looking
1: Hundreds
2: for.
1: And thousands of likes, but fewer than 10 meaningful conversations.
2: Yeah, because I'm not sure if dating apps today are still following the same kind of standard or setting, because previously, I almost feel like dating apps were meant for filtering people at a very efficient way. It's not meant for sitting down and have a deep chat with each other. It's just the quickliest, if that's a word, and the most time-saving, cost-effective way for you to see someone's profile and give it a swipe right or swipe wrong, left. So that's a choice-making process. It's not really if you want to get to know this person better process to me. Well, at least that's not how it impressed me back then.
0: But is dating app that common among young people in China currently? Because when I was younger, dating app...
1: Why did you pause?
0: I was thinking about how long that was. But there is no dating app. A couple of dating sites, but for people... That is not
1: fun.
0: Popular. Oh,
1: fun. Dating websites.
2: Dating parks.
1: Oh, yeah. Did you try?
0: No. At that time... is, you know, less, you know, very rare for people to actually go online looking for a relationship.
1: There was a stigma, was there?
0: Yeah, still at that
1: time. In the Western culture too, yeah. Mm. There was, in the beginning of online dating and website dating and that stuff, there was a real stigma attached to it. And one of them was safety.
0: Yeah. And so that's why I think the landscape of dating has actually shifted in China. But I also think... maybe that's the downside of having algorithms sort of help you to filter initially the compatibility of a partner. Because I think it's also fun to get to know somebody you think just doesn't click with you at all.
1: Well, let's talk about algorithms in just a sec, though. One thing, Emily, that stood out to me that you said was the most important things in a partner are compatible values and worldviews. Emily, going back to the survey results from New Zealand, 55 to 64-year-olds cared about shared values. So you'd fit right in with the older crowd in New Zealand, I would say. Emily, maybe after your university days are finished down there in Shenzhen. Do you think it's tough to date in Shenzhen, by the way? Because it's such a modern, like, hip, trendy, tech-advanced city. I bet it's kind of hard because I'm guessing that your image and like your profile and like who you work for and what your job title says, I bet that's kind of almost like a status symbol in the dating world in Shenzhen. Well, I'm guessing, of course.
0: Yeah, I'm also guessing. But Shenzhen is an incredibly young city. Mm. So I would assume there won't be too much hurdles in the way of getting to know new people. Because you eventually will build your own community, your own circles, and it sort of can branch out. But also, I think they are more willing to try new things like dating apps, perhaps, in a tech-driven city.
2: And I don't really think it's a city thing, because every city can share more or less the same environment if the individual, like Emily, is stuck in a major that's very female oriented, like I used to. Like there's like literally 99% of the students in my major were female. So yeah, of course, like you said, Feifei, it's really hard. No matter if I was in Beijing and Shenzhen, wherever in that environment, it would be hard for me to meet someone of the opposite gender in the first place. So one solution for that that's showing up on social media nowadays is actually turning in university campuses where people from the universities are developing dating apps themselves so that they know exactly what kind of service is most needed among students.
1: Yeah, and this is where the algorithm comes into play.
0: Yeah, like for example, there's one app called Campus Date. It's a dating platform developed by students at Shanghai Jiao Tong University. It was launched earlier this year. And within 1 week, registration exceeded 7,000. And its first matching round alone resulted in 2,400 matches. But the platform has only expanded to more than 10 universities with over 19,000 registered users. So they still have sort of a bar when it comes to what kind of people can have registered on this platform. Mm. It's mostly university students, for example, especially in Shanghai, for example, in Fudan University, East China's University of Science and Technology, Shanghai University of Finance and Economics. So it's within a region, and building a platform for students of this particular region to meet with each other.
1: I think it's kind of, and then how the algorithm is connected. So what they do there is they answer on that Campus Date app, they answer 65 questions. Mm. It's a 65-question psychological questionnaire. Mm. And the algorithm then considers factors like values, core values, lifestyle habits, life goals, emotional styles, and they recommend potential matches. So, yeah, it's beyond like you see a picture of someone and you think like, oh, they're hot, swipe left or right or whatever. You're mm-hmm. actually being matched with someone at the same campus. I kind of think this is a cool idea. I think

0: kind of streamlines the process.
1: Yeah.
2: Yeah. And I also like the other case, another app called Match Us. So before Match Us existed, this is created by students from Zhejiang University, by the way, the graduates from that very university. That team first began with a campus experiment. They first did a forum post asking whether students wanted a campus matchmaking platform in the first place. And it was viewed by more than 40,000 students and signed up by over 500, just proving to the fact that the demand is there.
1: Yeah.
2: So they created it. And today, Match Us covers more than 600 universities nationwide and has served over 700,000 users, most of which are college or university students. But they've also launched a national released version, so it can be registered by anyone. So in that version, they also utilized AI tools like AI Matchmaker feature, where that creates a potential partner profile based on the user's description of their ideal relationship. And they also utilize personality tools such as MBTI, because it's just so natural among young people to ask each other's MBTI and make a decision after that.
1: Yeah, but then I think, you know, they're having algorithms and AI to decide on the compatibility of two people. But how do you define compatibility? Does that mean we need to have, for example, the same or similar expectations for future city of residence, for instance?
2: Sure.
1: Or the personality, that the MBTI of different styles, we should match each other's MBTI style types? And I don't think it's a 100% thing when it comes to when we were not dating through algorithms and AI and online platforms. It's just a sort of searching and finding, disappointed, but then keep finding.
0: I don't know if people would put that much stock into the algorithm itself, right? I feel like the algorithm is just like an introductory tool where it gives you an excuse to contact someone and say, oh, hey, I saw we matched on this campus app. Do you want to get a coffee or something like that? And then it provides the talking points, because talking points can be really stressful for a first date. Nobody really knows what to say. But when you have the things from the app, then it just provides that. I don't know if people are meeting on the first date and, you know, saying like, your core values are the same as mine, maybe we should be together forever.
1: It sounds like a death beater.
0: Like, you know what I mean? Like,
1: That's true. Maybe just giving people some excuse to start in the beginning. And I think that's maybe one of the reasons. I think a couple of months ago on Roundtable, we have another listener called Jenny. She had similar questions about where should I meet new people.
2: Oh, yeah.
1: I'm sensing they just don't know. They need a starting point. And where is that starting point?
0: Maybe
1: these online dating apps.
0: Do people meet at the supermarket sometimes in China? Do you
1: As
0: know
1: a
0: what
1: first
0: I mean?
1: Date?
0: No, not.
1: For
0: no.
1: meeting new
0: no.
1: potential.
0: I mean, yes, that's what I'm trying to say. It was a thing in Western like dramas for a while, and I was too young to know if it was an actual thing or not. But if you watch a Western drama, it'd be like this handsome guy sees a pretty girl in the vegetable section of the supermarket, and he would say like, oh, gonna have carrots for dinner tonight, huh?
2: Isn't that the beginning of a movie start by Anne Hathaway?
0: I think it's the beginning of like a lot of movies or dramas, because that was like a thing people thought. But I don't know. I was too young to date at the time. I was like a kid when I saw this stuff. So I don't know if it was real that people meet in the supermarket.
2: For what? You guys like the same vegetables?
0: No, like you say hello.
2: Oh.
0: Yeah, like you introduce yourself in a supermarket.
1: Or in a scenario that you dropped an apple and a really handsome guy comes to help you picking up the apple, and you sort of look at each other, and then that is the moment of your love starts.
2: You see,
1: if it's a very cliche movie.
0: Seems like you've actually thought about that maybe more than once.
2: If it's that easy, then it shouldn't be a problem for young people to meet each other nowadays.
0: Well, speaking of relationships, the types of relationships, let's talk about some of these things. Situationship. This one's been around for a while, right? It's not a real relationship, but it's also not nothing, right? It's somewhere between casual dating and an actual relationship. The next one, this one's kind of boring. Talking stage, that means like the beginning. It's the texting, the initial texting period, the initial flirting, maybe an early date.
1: I think there is a Chinese equivalent here. I think called La Che. That in the initial texting, flirting, you're sort of going back and forth. In La Che means pull and push.
2: Yeah, seeing each other's potential while trying to tell what kind of person this individual is.
1: Yeah, yeah. And that's the Chinese equivalent.
0: I like this one. Micromance. Or
1: what is that?
0: Micromance, like romance, micromance. Mm-hmm. Or they also call it nanoship.
1: Nano and relationship ship.
0: Yeah. So these are like, so a micromance, as far as I understand it, or maybe it's the nanoship. I'm still not entirely clear, but it's about like, let's say you see someone on a subway, right? Uh-huh. You're on the subway and you see a stranger. And you like smile, and I don't know, what do you do there? Like, do you wink or what? Whatever people do, whatever they do, and you share a moment, right, with a stranger that you're attracted to, and apparently they're attracted to you too. That's called either a micromance or a nano ship, and you never see each other. You don't talk to each other after that at all.
1: You never took that first step.
0: No. It just exists in that moment, or like you flirt with your barista. At a coffee shop, and then you're gone. That's called like a, it's either called a micromance or a nanoship or something like that. That's a dating term in 2026.
1: That's very interesting.
2: Yeah, it doesn't, and by dating, it's not really ending anywhere.
0: Yeah, it's literally.
1: It's not even dating. Having a moment, really.
0: Yeah.
1: I think in Chinese, we don't have a Chinese equivalent, actually.
2: Not really.
1: Think in this case, but we do have other very fun expressions. For example, for describing someone that is so blinded by love that start to lose all common senses, we call them 恋爱脑.
0: 恋爱脑?
1: 恋爱脑 is kind of, you have the brain of a relationship, like nothing matters to you now.
2: The lover brain.
1: Yeah.
0: Is that considered a positive thing?
1: No,
2: not at all.
1: No.
0: Okay, that was a fast answer.
1: A positive thing would be called 纯爱战士.
2: Pure love warrior.
1: Yeah. It's like, wow. I knowingly know that I'm putting something else less important than love, but it's less hopeless than 恋爱脑 at this point.
0: What was the translation again? A love warrior?
1: Yeah.
2: A pure love warrior. Well, that refers to...
0: Like a hopeless romantic?
2: Not really hopeless, actually hopeful in the warrior side of things. They know exactly what they're looking for. They're not looking for anything casual, but I want something genuine and real. So with that, they bear the hope in seeking for a partner, but that's not really the priority out of everything else happening in their lives.
0: Let's talk about some of the unique places. So let's say that your relationship goes super, super, super well for a while and you decide to get married. Well, now in China, you can get married at some really kind of fun and unique different spots.
1: Yeah, it's actually part of the simplifying marriage registration. For example, the change opened the door to a lot of these conventional, I think creative registration points popping up in parks, scenic areas, malls, cruise ships, music festivals, and so on and so forth. For example, in Qingdao, Shandong province, they have incorporated its marriage registration venues into scenic spots and city landmarks, creating 11 themed registration points, including, for example, a cruise terminal and a site called Cloud Above the Sea. Mm-hmm. And on this Qixi festival last year, 20 couples actually registered their marriage inside another landmark in the city of Shanghai, the Shanghai Tower, which is also the tallest building here on the mainland. And I think there is a reason for them to launch these sort of themed registration points. It's like when in China, I'm not sure if it's common in, for example, Canada, is that we like to take photos at holding the booklet that said we've registered marriage. For marriage and took a lot of photos. And so that, I think, is one of the reasons they're launching this service, is you can take beautiful photos and sort of announce to the world, we are married.
0: It's kind of a fun, cute idea.
1: Yeah.
0: Okay, Feifei, I'm going to do a little closing to this story.
1: Mm-hmm.
0: While I'm doing that, can you show me a picture of that, like the guy who you says is the hottest? Like, I'll be the judge between the fight. I'll be the arbitrator.
1: Between you, my pick.
0: You and your friend. Okay, you look that. Hold on, you look it up, and I'll close it. As Qixi reminds us, love has always been shaped by the times we live in. The people we meet, date, and commit to each other may continue to change, but the desire for connection remains the same.
1: Okay, I'm going to show the photo of my friend pick, and I think that will set the scene for
0: well,
1: you.
0: Well, we don't have time for all of these.
1: But this is the person.
0: Oh, he's a good-looking dude.
1: He's good. Okay, it's yeah. Very subjective.
0: The facial hair works. Like, that facial hair wouldn't look good on me, but it looks good on him.
1: This
0: now, where's
1: is my
0: your,
1: pick.
0: Oh.
1: So you're on my friend's side. You're on my friend's side,
2: A new
1: Steve.
2: Fight just begun.
1: Yeah, oh my God. I'm going to debate you after the show.
0: You're listening to Roundtable. I'm Steve Hatherly today with Feifei and Yushan. If you're out there celebrating Qixi today, have a very romantic time. We'll be back after the break.
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0: You're tuned in to Roundtable. I'm Steve Hatherly today with Yushan and Feifei. Coming up, you step onto a working film set, but you're not there to watch your favorite star because you're the star. 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Imagine visiting a film and television city, not just to tour a movie set, but to become the star of your own short drama. For a very reasonable fee, visitors in China can put on a costume, work with a director and a camera crew, and walk away with their own short video. And some packages even include makeup and a full production team. The question is, why is a major filmmaking base now turning tourists into actors? The answer might lie in a surprising new competitor, AI. As AI-generated dramas become cheaper and faster to produce, we start to wonder what makes a human performance still worth watching. This is a really, really great idea.
1: Yeah.
0: In my opinion, this is just a fantastic, fun tourist idea.
1: Yeah, it actually happened in a very famous filmmaking hub in China called Hengdian. The full name is Hengdian Film and Television City. It is the place, the site for a lot of movies, television dramas that were filmed, especially if they were set in ancient Chinese times, because they have basically the replica of a lot of ancient architectures, for example, the Forbidden Palace inside this place. But in the past, when we're talking about traveling into Hengdian, we're talking about touring around, having a look, you know, the tourism standing on the side and watching a whole film crew making their film.
0: Mm-hmm.
1: But right now we are talking about people, tourists actually acting as part of the filmmaking process.
0: Yeah, so at Hengdian, they recently started offering short drama shooting experiences for individual visitors and for groups. And yeah, it can just be, if you want to just be you in the film, it can just be you. The prices, I think, are very, very reasonable.
2: Yeah, for only 218 yuan, and that comes with a package too, that's roughly $32, and that covers the basic options with a general script, but no costume or makeup. That's the most affordable one.
0: Mm.
2: But if you look like to the higher level kind of packages, like the $44 one, the almost 300 yuan one, visitors, they get a costume and a full crew, including a director, a photographer, a makeup artist, and stage manager, with the director guiding them through their lines and movements. So that's more or less pro level. But if you want one step further in that quote-unquote career, then there's the 388 yuan package. That's roughly $57. That goes one step further by adding makeup and styling, giving visitors the most complete transformation into their on-screen character. Also, what's really cute here is they offer group packages.
0: So you can bring your whole family. You can make a family movie.
1: I think a lot of companies are going for these kind of services.
0: Yeah, okay.
2: So if Roundtable goes as a crew of eight, for example, or six or seven, they can customize a plot just for seven people that features, for example, 6 to 8 minutes of episode.
1: Yeah, yeah. For example, I think one of the crew, one of the directors of the crew said they can handle groups of 30 plus. They can also have a full launch ceremony like a proper film crew. They can also handle smaller group of one or two or three of best friends just opting for like a shorter option.
0: The group packages start to get really expensive. Though they can get up to about 12,000 yuan, that's about almost $1,800.
1: Mm-hmm.
0: But I mean, again, you're talking about like a full cast of characters there.
1: That's very interesting. You do find an example. For example, in Hengdian, a filming crew are making a micro movie take about 2 to 3 hours, and with the final product, edit in about 7 days, and the finished piece runs approximately 6 to 8 minutes.
2: Ooh.
1: There are two crew members handle costumes and makeup. One director explained the scenes, one cameraman carried the camera, of course, and they went to the set, and once everybody, the characters, the protagonists, the actors and actresses were dressed, the director will let the actors into various settings and rooms and telling exactly what to say, which direction your stare should be, what angle should you pose. It's very sort of a formula, well-rehearsed formula. So for even ordinary people with no acting background, it's very easy for them.
0: Yeah, because it's very real. This is what real actors and directors do together.
1: Mm-hmm.
0: But, I mean, I think the obvious question is why? Why? For the tourists, it's awesome.
1: Mm-hmm.
0: But why would Hengdian see the need to do this?
1: Yeah, it's I think it's a very mixed story behind.
2: If we look at Hengdian, at least for many Chinese people, It's more or less the Chinese quote-unquote Hollywood style of movie-making hub that young actors or young prop designers or young movie makers dream to establish a fame or career there. Mm. That's more or less the LA in China of sort, but not exactly the same, but of sort. But since the 2026 Spring Festival, the number of short drama productions has reportedly fallen sharply. At one point, studio vacancy rates reportedly approached 80%, meaning that the vast majority of the shooting sites in Hengdian is actually not used by any teams of production teams.
0: Because of AI drama production.

0: in them out. And that can translate into, for example, set and prop workers are struggling to find jobs, makeup artists, costume workers, photographers, and that's why they are moving into this travel photography and they are trying to actually expand and diversify their income.
1: 95% of the 128,000 new mini dramas released in China in the first quarter of this year were AI.
0: Yes, yes.
1: Where are we now? I mean, I thought we would get to a point where the market would become saturated with AI-generated content, and I thought people would get frustrated with that. Mm-hmm. I thought that the more the dramas were
2: made,
1: the more there were and the less human they were, I guess is what I was trying to say.
2: You see, people are more or less frustrated, but they're still watching AI-generated dramas these days. I've seen this kind of like the bullet comment from some of the AI short dramas that I've been watching, that people comment this all the time, that I watched the real actor version of this same or maybe adapted story from online literature, but then I realized there's this AI version, so I just abandoned that one and I turned to the AI version. Why? Because the AI faces just looks
1: perfect
2: and so beautiful and so, I don't know, like pleasing to the eye.
1: Well, this is really interesting because this connects to our Qixi survey result.
2: Uh-huh. Right.
1: Right. Because appearance is still really important. So apparently appearance is still really important. I mean, I think we always knew that appearance is important for people who appear on camera. That's, you know, happens all around the world. But people are turning off shows that have people and turning on AI shows because the AI shows, the people look more, the faces look more perfect.
0: Yeah, because AI, one side is that when economic-wise, for industries, businesses, AI-generated dramas are cheaper, faster, more efficient. You don't need to look for, you don't need casting, you don't need to rent a studio, you don't need to work on among different shifts of different crew members. Yeah. You just have a few computers and have a few members of the team.
1: Perfectly self-explanatory why a studio, I mean, at least from an economic standpoint, would be interested in AI dramas. I'm not talking about that. I'm talking about the fact that people now are still turning towards AI-produced dramas and maybe not so much towards human-created content anymore.
0: Yeah, because AI-generated faces more or less appeal to the sort of stereotype or common standards of what we consider as beautiful, handsome. And I find that can be very interesting as one. Doesn't that stigmatize what constitutes as beautiful? And another side of it is when that face is too perfect, it just feels like less human, and that also feels very, very weird.
1: Uncanny valley.
2: You see, previously people's sources of acquiring perfect digital faces like that was from, for example, games, animes, or cartoons. But nowadays, something that used to be acted out by human is gradually on a massive scale replaced by AI-generated faces. I think that's really something that has a long-term impact on how people view beauty and what beauty standard mean for us in the future. Because if we get too used to it, will real human face start to look downgrading or less
1: disappointing?
2: Valuable?
1: Yeah. Will everybody? Sorry to interrupt. Yeah. Will everybody start to look ugly? Uh-huh. To everyone?
0: Because everybody has an imperfection points.
1: Sure.
2: Real
0: and
2: people,
0: also,
2: yeah.
0: And also, it's not only about faces. If you look
1: aside from your friend's crush.
0: But apart from faces, when you look at a lot of the AI-generated actresses, they're always, always in miniskirts. And that also somewhat tells us about the influence that this kind of AI-generated image have on people's aesthetics about what we consider beautiful. Why do almost all of the female actresses are in miniskirts?
1: Well, do we not see a problem with this then? That's kind of what I was getting at before. Is this not problematic?
0: I think it is. But I also

0: I also want to put like a friendly note here. I think the technology behind it is developing very fast. Like in the beginning of this year, the AI drama we talked about is mostly PowerPoint slides, like different photos, AI-generated photos putting together into a video. But now we are having really high-quality production.
1: Yeah.
0: From screenwriting to character development to even some of the AI actors or actresses becoming an actual influencer online, having their own personality. And you can see their facial expressions are getting better with technology development. So I think it's only also a phase of development for this particular technology.
2: Well, celebrities are now starting to license out their likenesses, correct? Even younger versions of themselves, which I find to be very interesting. And they're doing this, for AI, for films and short dramas. So even the celebrities now, because when we started, or at least the way I understood it, when we started talking about, what's going to happen to actors in Hollywood or the Chinese film industry or any film industry, the actors are revolting against this, but now at least some are maybe getting in on the AI game a little bit.
1: I mean, as long as the rights for the actors still retain over their digital identities, I think it's okay. It's something that's been practiced in other industries for a long time. Keanu Reeves, his face was in the game Cyberpunk 2077. And then Mads Mikkelsen, his was in Death Stranding. And then there's a new one featuring Jin Zidan, Donnie Yen in a new martial art, huge production game that's coming out at the end of this year too. So really it's about industrial practices on how the right of the face is still owned by the actors themselves, like the right to consent, the right to control uses, the right to fair compensation, etc., and also how much they're paid.
2: How do you feel about the trend now? I mean, Yushan, when you watch, do you watch a lot of these AI?
1: Oh, yeah.
2: Do you prefer them? Let me ask you an honest question. Do you prefer them now to human micro dramas?
1: Absolutely.
2: You do? Why?
1: Because it's just swifter. Because I know the stories are unreal. And I know that the characters are being acted out by digital facades. It's not a real person. So with that understanding, I do not mind if this is AI generated or not. And plus, AI looks better.
2: No, there's no problem with suspension of disbelief. Like nothing clicks in your brain and goes, oh, that's not a real person.
0: Well, the story is not real anyway.
1: You kind of know at the beginning too.
0: Yeah.
2: Which, what's like a hot one you're watching these days?
0: Are we allowed to say them names?
2: I don't know. Wait, if you have to ask the question, it's better to not say it. I learned that in broadcasting about 20 years ago. All right, we'll leave it there for a roundtable for today. I'm Steve Hatherley. I was with Fei Fei and Yushan. Thanks for being with us today. Hope you had fun, and please do come back again next time.

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1: Now the news. I'm Tian Yu. Chinese President Xi Jinping says China and Ecuador should strengthen the synergy of their development strategies. During talks with Ecuadorian President Daniel Noboa in Beijing, President Xi called on the two countries to deliver on cooperation projects in energy, minerals, infrastructure, finance, and other sectors. The Chinese president encouraged both sides to continue unlocking the potential of the free trade agreement so that its dividends can benefit more businesses and consumers. Noboa said Ecuador attaches great importance to cooperation with China. He said Ecuador will expand its exports to China and welcomes more Chinese enterprises to invest and operate in the country. The two leaders signed cooperation documents covering fields such as the green industry and the digital economy. President Noboa's first state visit to China comes as the countries mark 10 years of their comprehensive strategic partnership. Chinese Foreign Minister Wang Yi will visit South Korea and Indonesia from Wednesday to Saturday. Wang will chair the first conference of China-Indonesia Comprehensive Strategic Dialogue Mechanism in Indonesia. He and Defense Minister Dong Jin will also attend the second ministerial meeting of China-Indonesia Joint Foreign and Defense Ministerial Dialogue. China has launched the reusable rocket Zhuche-3, achieving its first recovery of a rocket's first stage on land. The rocket blasted off Wednesday morning from the Dongfeng Commercial Space Innovation Pilot Zone in northwest China. Authorities say the land-based recovery of the rocket's first stage was completed as planned. This mission followed the successful sea-based net recovery of the Long March 10B's first stage on July the 10th. It marked China's first successful land-based controlled recovery of a rocket's first stage using deployable landing legs. A Chinese envoy has urged efforts toward an integrated and fundamental solution to the Libyan issue. China's permanent representative to the UN, Fu Tong, says sincere dialogue is needed to break the political deadlock. He says the Libyan parties concerned should recognize the division of state institutions and repeated postponement of elections are detrimental to the country's long-term development and the vital interests of the people. Fu urged all parties to exercise maximum restraint and cease all violent attacks. He said China stands ready to work with the international community to make greater contributions to advancing a political settlement of the Libyan issue and promoting lasting peace and stability. South Korea's Joint Chiefs of Staff says the ongoing joint military exercise with the United States will end earlier than planned. It said the joint exercise, which kicked off Monday, will end Friday to partially adjust the duration and scale of the drills following the proposal from the U.S. side. The joint drill, called Uchi Freedom Shield, was originally scheduled to run until August the 27th. U.S. President Donald Trump said on Sunday that he had instructed the Pentagon to scale back joint South Korea-U.S. military exercises significantly. The Iranian parliament speaker says the Strait of Hormuz will not be opened unless the United States fulfills its commitments under the Memorandum of Understanding. Mohammad Bakr Khalibaf listed some of the conditions for the waterway's reopening, including lifting the naval blockade, releasing Iranian frozen assets, and removing oil sanctions. On June the 18th, Iran and the United States signed the MOU on ending the war in the region on all fronts, including Lebanon. Under the MOU, the two countries were scheduled to hold negotiations within a period of 60 days, which ended on Monday. Meantime, U.S. President Donald Trump said in a post on Truth Social that there were no conversations taking place or scheduled with Iran. He also said the naval blockade remains in full force and effect. China's leading robot maker Unitree Robotics surged over 620% to open at 1,100 yuan or about $161 per share in its Shanghai Star Market debut Wednesday. The Hangzhou-based company is offering about 40.4 million shares at 150 yuan each. Its humanoid robot shipments surpassed 5,500 units in 2025, ranking first globally with a 32.4% share of the world market. Unitree said the funds raised will go toward intelligent robot model development, research, new products, and manufacturing-based construction. And that's the news. I'm Tian Yu.
2: Can Uyghurs speak?
1: Welcome to The Bridge, enlightening conversations on world cultures, life, and everything in between. Hey everyone, this is Jason Smith, host of The Bridge podcast from sunny California. If you like the show, don't forget to subscribe. We love The Bridge.

0: Hey everyone, I'm Jason Smith. I'm originally from sunny California, now living in beautiful Beijing. Today's guest is Dr. Barry Sottman, Professor Emeritus of Social Science at Hong Kong University of Science and Technology, a political scientist and lawyer. Dr. Sottman specializes in ethnic politics in China and China's relations with the wider world. He is author of the new book, Telling Tall Tales, Uyghur Genocide as a Political Stratagem. Welcome to the Bridge to China, sir. You know, before I get to the questions that I prepared, I just wanted to ask you about your personal relationship with teaching in Hong Kong and traveling to China. May I ask, when did you first start coming to China?
1: I first came to China in 1991. I taught for 1 year at the Johns Hopkins Nanjing University Center, which of course is in Nanjing. And that was a joint venture, still is around, and it's a joint venture of Johns Hopkins University in Baltimore, Maryland, the United States, and Nanjing University. So I was there for 1 year and then went back to the United States, to sunny California, then got a job in Hong Kong. And I've been at that job in Hong Kong now for 33 years.
0: Wow. So you've been coming since 1991. Before we get to these questions, what kinds of changes have you noticed in China over these, I don't know, what is that, 35 years of coming to China?
1: Well, of course, China's economy has improved tremendously during that period. A huge amount of new infrastructure built, tremendous upgrading in terms of the way in which the economy functions, that is, more value added to everything. And generally, the standard of living of people in China has doubled and then doubled and doubled again. China has reached a stage of now being more or less middle-income country, which it wasn't at the time, of course, when I first came there. Additionally, I think the level of education among Chinese has improved markedly, and the level of health care and almost everything else you can think of. It's not to say that there aren't still problems in China, and it's not to say that China is not a developing country still. It certainly is, and that can be seen from some of the regions where I've done field work, which are mostly areas of ethnic minorities in the western region of China.
0: Yeah, it's actually fascinating. I only started going to Xinjiang about 4 years ago, but you know, it's a beautiful place. There's obviously a lot more development necessary to see it reach the same levels that we see in, you know, eastern China. But I guess let's get to your book. Your book is about Uyghur genocide being utilized as a political stratagem. It is called Telling Tall Tales. I first heard about it from Danny Haifeng in New York, who is absolutely a huge fan of your piece. He advertised it on social media as a tool for understanding what's really going on in China. Let's get to the subtext. Whose strategy is it? And to what purpose is it a strategy?
1: It's a strategy basically employed by governments, one government in particular, the United States, but not by the United States alone, but also by several other Western sets of politicians, at least in Western Europe. Apart from them, there are, of course, Uyghur emigre organizations which make use of this strategy to advance their cause. The media, Western media, at least, pays attention, of course, to what governments say, what the emigres say, and also what a handful of Western scholars say about what's been going on in Xinjiang. I have to say, though, that it really is a handful, but they receive great attention, particularly from the politicians in Western countries and above all in the United States. What's ironic is that the people who actually study Xinjiang are, on the one hand, this rather small handful of Western scholars, but a much larger group of scholars in China, and particularly in Xinjiang itself. I would say that at least 90% of all those people who are Xinjiang specialists in the world are in fact in China, and overwhelmingly in Xinjiang itself. So in the discourse that emanates from the West, they are entirely marginalized. That is, the Western media, Western politicians, even the Western scholars of Xinjiang pay no attention whatever to the work that has been done by scholars in China about Xinjiang. Not only do they not pay any attention to it, if there are efforts made by people with views not identical to those of these politicians, media, and Western scholars, they are simply not allowed to express those views in academic journals, in the media itself. So the whole discourse then becomes

0: extremely one-sided, at least outside of China and other developing countries. In China, of course, and in other developing countries, the discourse is more balanced, but not at all in the West. So obviously, the stratagem is being used for a political purpose. And the political purpose is to provide an additional weapon in the general effort against China, to contain China, if you will, that Western politicians are quite frank about. That is, they have a whole arsenal of claims made about China. And this is, you can say, one of the most important ones in the sense that, after all, it involves a charge of genocide, the crime of crimes. And so if you really want to hit China hard in the ideological sense, then you make that kind of claim, even though there's no empirical basis to it.
1: Let's look at some of the accusations that are made and try to unravel them. You know, one of the accusations that made is that there are boarding schools in Xinjiang that are erasing the local culture. You know, so what is the purpose of these Chinese boarding schools? And is Uyghur culture, Uyghur language being stifled?
0: Yeah, well, I actually have not studied in depth the boarding schools in Xinjiang as yet. I have, however, studied the boarding schools in Tibet. And the boarding schools in Tibet are also the subject of an accusation of cultural genocide or even genocide per se. And I've looked at those in detail. I have a book chapter coming out soon about the boarding schools in Tibet. And those boarding schools are very much like the boarding schools in Xinjiang. So pretty much everything that I've found with regard to Tibet is probably applicable with regard to Xinjiang as well. The boarding schools are not something unique to these ethnic minority areas. Boarding schools are found all over China, and they've been in existence for a longer time in the mainly Han areas of China, and then were established also in the ethnic minority areas as well. And the primary reason for having boarding schools is that schools needed to be consolidated all over China, in part because of the falling birth rate. That is, some schools no longer had sufficient enrollment and therefore were shut down and students were moved to a consolidated school. And often the consolidated school was not in their village if they were rural, and therefore they had to travel a considerable distance to go to school. Well, it makes sense, of course, to establish boarding facilities in these consolidated schools so students don't have to travel such a long distance. And of course, in the ethnic minority areas like Xinjiang or Tibet, the distances are multiplied tremendously. That is, the distance from one settlement to another there is huge often. And conditions for travel are not as convenient as they are in some of the more developed parts of China. And therefore, there is a physical need for boarding schools. And of course, if boarding schools are established, then the question is, what do they do? Are they different in some way from ordinary non-boarding schools? By the way, the boarding schools in China include both boarding students and non-boarding students. That is, if you live close enough to the school, you don't have to board. You just continue to live at home. And about 70% generally of the students at a boarding school in a place like Tibet, and I assume this is true about Xinjiang as well, will be actual boarders. The rest will be attending a boarding school, but they won't be actually boarding at the boarding school. In any case, the boarding schools are really not very different from other schools in China. That is, they have the same curriculum, But there are some variations. For example, in Tibet, there are classes in Tibetan language. Of course, the language of instruction now for all schools is typically Putonghua, that is Mandarin Chinese. So you'll be learning biology or mathematics using Putonghua. And of course, this is generally not a big problem in the sense that children learn languages much faster than we adults do. And by the time that they've had several years of primary education, they're basically fluent already in Putonghua. So they can learn these, for example, science and technology subjects using Putonghua. But apart from that, they also have some hours of instruction in their own mother tongues. So this is true, for example, in Tibet, where typically in a boarding school, there will be 5 hours or maybe 6 hours of instruction per week in Tibetan language. So, of course, the students who are ethnic Tibetans already speak Tibetan. They may not speak standard Tibetan, and that's probably what they're being taught in their language classes. And, of course, they also have to learn how to read and write Tibetan, which they do. Now, the situation in Xinjiang is a bit different in the sense that, first of all, 100% of Uyghurs in Xinjiang, or very close to 100%, are fluent in Uyghur, and they speak Uyghur on a daily basis. So they don't have to be taught to speak their mother tongue, of course. What they do have to learn is to read and write it, because as you may know, Uyghur is a language which uses Arabic script. And therefore, you have to learn the Arabic alphabet in order to be able to read and write Uyghur. So that, unfortunately, is not taught much in the schools in Xinjiang. Now, of course, learning an alphabet is not a huge task, and it can be taught at home. People can find some way to acquire that knowledge if they want to have it. But the fact of the matter is that most Uyghur parents are indifferent about their children learning how to read and write Uyghur. They already speak Uyghur at home. They speak Uyghur in society. They're not going to lose their capacity to speak Uyghur, at least probably not for generations to come. And that means that if they want to access Uyghur further, like access Uyghur literature, well, they'll have to find a way to learn the alphabet and to be able to read and write effectively. In the Tibetan boarding schools, there are all kinds of Tibetan cultural activities. In Uyghur boarding schools, I'm not sure yet because I haven't studied it yet in depth. But when I do, I'll certainly let you know whether that's also the case.
2: Oh, yeah.
3: You're listening to The Bridge.
1: Well, I might guess my question, you mentioned everyone speaks Uyghur, at least in southern Xinjiang, where there's a large cities with Uyghur majorities. But let's talk about accessibility to Uyghur. Public signs, are they able, or is there Uyghur? What about bookstores? When they go into the bookstores, do they have access to their own literature in addition to Chinese, Mandarin or Putonghua literature, Hanza, I guess that's the right term. What about utilizing it, elevator warning signs or menus? How is the Uyghur written language accessible to people in Xinjiang?
0: It is, but it's hit or miss in the sense that if you go around even in southern Xinjiang, which is the Uyghur heartland, and I just came back from there. I was there up until last week. I was in 4 different counties in southern Xinjiang to do field work. The signs that you will find vary from place to place. That is, some small business owners will put up a sign only using Hanzi. Others will put up a sign that is bilingual. The government will put up all signs in a bilingual manner. So if you travel around, you will see some places or some businesses, for example, that don't bother with Uyghur. Other places, you will actually find some signs that are only in Uyghur. And then still you will find lots of signs that are bilingual. Probably there is some regulation which requires bilingual signage, but it's like in many other parts of the world, people don't want to be bothered to comply with regulations and will try to get away with not doing so. And I don't know, maybe it's considered no longer to be that crucial to have bilingual signage in the sense that younger people are pretty much all bilingual now in Xinjiang. Of course, there still should be bilingual signage because middle-aged and older people are not necessarily bilingual. And so they should still have that facility available to them to read in their own mother tongue. So it probably is more a problem of enforcement than one of an intention to do away with the Uyghur language.
1: Well, let's talk about the concept of genocide. Genocide means the erasure of it has like six different definitions according to the United Nations. But basically the idea that most people know in mainstream thought is that we're eliminating people physically, but then also there's this idea of cultural erasure. So one of the accusations is, I think it's 2 to 3 million people are in concentration camps in Xinjiang. Can you address that?
0: Well, I've recently written a paper about the question of whether Xinjiang has arbitrary detention as a policy. Of course, arbitrary detention is an international crime and also a domestic crime in China and elsewhere in the world. My conclusion after looking at what has been done in Xinjiang in terms of imprisonment and in terms of the establishment for 2.5 years of something called a vocational and educational training center, which the Uyghur emigres and others labeled as detention centers, is that these so-called detention centers did not have detention as their main purpose, and also that they were not following a policy which involved arbitrary detention. That is, there was no arbitrariness to it generally. It's not to say that there were no cases where people were arbitrarily detained. After all, if you have a program which encompasses tens of thousands of people at the very least, there are going to be some instances of arbitrary detention. But in general, there was, in particularly in the late teen period of the 21st century, there was a mobilization that involved the arrest of large numbers of people who were involved in separatism, terrorism, religious extremism, etc. And many people were indeed sentenced to prison. And some of the prison sentences were substantial. And those people who were imprisoned have generally served most or all of their sentence and are now getting out in large numbers. So those imprisonments were according to Chinese law. That is, Chinese law forbids the advocacy of separatism. And that is no different from the law of several other important countries in the world. For example, India, where it's illegal to advocate separating a part of the country. Obviously, terrorist acts are forbidden. Also, religious extremism is forbidden. In my papers, I have discussed, in a comparative sense, how many other countries in the world have similar laws. And by the way, the country where most of the accusations about Xinjiang emanates from, the United States, has some very harsh laws with regard to not just carrying out terrorist attacks, but intending to involve oneself with a terrorist organization. And their sentences range from anywhere from 10 years to 35 years in prison. So China's laws with regard to advocacy of separatism, involvement in terrorist organizations, or religious extremism are not that unusual in the comparative sense. Other people were sent to these vocational educational training centers, which existed from April 2017 to October 2019. And in those vocational educational training centers, which the Uyghur emigres like to label as concentration camps, detention centers, internment centers, etc., in those places, there actually was vocational and educational training. That is to say, people were taught a skill. They were taught to speak Putonghua, the national language of China. And they were taught about Chinese laws that were relevant to maintaining stability in the country. They were allowed generally to leave the vocational educational training centers on weekends and holidays. And this has been verified actually by Western media, such as the BBC. They actually found that on Friday afternoon, people would pour out of those vocational and educational training centers and go home and come back on Sunday evening. So this was hardly a concentration camp or even a detention center as we normally would think about it. So that existed for a couple of years, and the task was considered to be completed, and then they were shut down. And in fact, I know a scholar here in China who has some ties with high police officials. And he was told at the outset of this process that it was intended that the vocational educational training centers would last for 3 years. And in 2.5 years, they were indeed closed down. So this approach to dealing with terrorism, and there was widespread terrorism in Xinjiang for years. The University of Maryland's Global Terrorism Database shows that 767 people were killed in terrorist attacks in Xinjiang from the year 2000 to the year 2016. So there was widespread terrorism, and this strategy adopted by China to deal with terrorism is quite different from the strategies employed by some other countries. Think about the United States in that regard. The United States approach to dealing with terrorism is to invade other countries, to conduct widespread military campaigns that result in tens of thousands, hundreds of thousands of deaths, Iraq, Afghanistan, etc. So this was an approach deliberately chosen to be different from that kind of approach to dealing with terrorism. There's no example of any mass killing, which is what is normally associated with genocide. And there is no example of making use of the other actions that are associated with a genocide. For example, a policy of widespread forced sterilization or separation of children from their parents, etc. So in the absence of the fulfillment of those kind of acts of genocide, it's impossible to find an intention to wipe out a people, which is what has to be found if you're charging genocide.
1: You know, before we move on, I wanted to talk to you. You briefly covered births. So could we go over the difference between ethnic minorities in China? They're, as far as I understand, they've always been allowed to have numerous children, whereas there was a period of the one-child policy where Han families could only have one child, which has been changed now. I think it's they can have up to three children without a tax burden. But could you talk about, in the context of Uyghurs, about genocide, how has their population been doing and their ability to reproduce?
0: Because they had not done whatever is necessary in terms of thought work to ensure that he did not exceed the birth limitations. In any case, these birth limitations were not generally enforced as to Uyghurs and other ethnic minority people in Xinjiang. And it was observed by many scholars who were doing field work that many Uyghur families, particularly in the countryside, greatly exceeded the number of children that they were technically allowed to have under the birth limitation system. Now, that system stayed in place until 2021. It probably should have been abolished earlier. And I think people in China now realize that around 2010, they'd achieved about all they could achieve that was positive from having a system of birth limitations, and they should have just abolished it then, but they didn't. They kept it on until 2021. And now the situation is that people can have an unlimited number of children. There's talk in media of a three-child policy in China, but actually it's just a suggestion of three children. If you have more than three children, absolutely nothing is going to happen to you. You're not going to be fined. People are not going to come around to do thought work with you about limiting the number of children anymore. Obviously, China is interested in increasing its birth rate. So I think the question about Xinjiang has to do with the limitations on births that occurred between 2017 and 2021, because during that period of 4 years, there was an equalization of birth limitations policy. That is, Han and Uyghurs, or other ethnic minority people in Xinjiang, were limited to having two children in the cities and three children in the countryside, and it was enforced during that period, but only during that period. And that meant that ethnic minority people were discouraged from having more than three children. By discouraged, I mean they could be fined, just like Han people were fined. And that system existed for the 4 years and then was completely abolished. After it was abolished, the birth rate among Han stayed very low. In fact, the Han population in China is actually decreasing because the death rate is higher than the birth rate. So there's negative natural population growth among Han. But among Uyghurs, it's an entirely different matter. As I mentioned, I recently came back from Xinjiang just last week. In the field work that I did, I tried to obtain some village level, township level, and county level data about births and got statistics from people who are willing to impart that data to me. These indicate that the birth rate among rural Uyghurs in Xinjiang, in the heartland of Uyghur society in southern Xinjiang, is now about 2.5 times the birth rate for the country as a whole. Oh, yeah.
2: You're listening to The Bridge.
1: Okay, sir. You know, another accusation that has been made is that of forced labor, that Uyghurs and other minority groups are being used as forced labor in China. During your travels in Xinjiang, did you find that that's the case? Did you find that there is forced labor among Uyghurs?
0: Well, the topic of forced labor is maybe the most significant one right now, in the sense that there are sanctions imposed against Xinjiang as a result of the accusations of forced labor, principally by the United States, but the European Union is considering sanctions, Australia is considering sanctions, etc., led, of course, by pressure from the United States. As to whether forced labor exists, China's a huge country, 1.4 billion people. It's impossible to rule out the presence of some forced labor somewhere in China. There's forced labor in virtually every country in the world. And I have done a very lengthy paper about this, which I wrote together with a Uyghur scholar. And it's based both on field work and on documentary evidence, and it has a comparative aspect to it. And the comparative aspect does indeed show that in many countries of in the world, there's forced labor. So the question is not whether there is forced labor in the abstract. The question is there a policy of forced labor in a place like Xinjiang? And I can say with great certitude that there is no evidence at all of forced labor as a policy in Xinjiang. And one of the ways to determine that is to look at the pattern of people taking jobs in Xinjiang. And that's exactly what myself and this Uyghur scholar have done. By the way, our paper has already been accepted by a journal in the United States. Well, actually, it's published in Europe, but the editor is in the United States. And the article will appear probably around the end of this year or the beginning of next year. And as I said, it's a very long article, which looks at actual patterns of people in southern Xinjiang getting jobs. And they get jobs in the same way that everyone else in China and the world gets jobs, and for the same purposes. We have a record, for example, of one village, of every person in the village who's employed, what kind of job they got, what their salary is, how they got that job, etc. And not a single one was ordered to take a job, and not a single one is working at a job where they cannot quit that job. And the International Labor Organization defines forced labor as a person being ordered to take a job, and if they refuse, undergoing a penalty for not taking the job, and being unable to quit the job once they have it. Well, using that International Labor Organization standard, there's nobody that we could find who has been forced to take a job or has been unable to quit a job that they were actually working at. Now, of course, there are exceptions that the International Labor Organization specifies in terms of forced labor. So one exception is if you're a prisoner. Prisoners can be forced to work. And indeed, even documents like the U.S. Constitution specify that prisoners can be forced to work. So there's an involuntary servitude clause within the U.S. Constitution, and it makes an exception for prisoners. And this is true in many countries in the world. Also, people who are undergoing vocational education can have a job to which they are assigned as part of that vocational educational program. So there were people who were in the vocational educational training centers in China between 2017 and 2019. This was in Xinjiang, who were indeed assigned to a job after they had acquired their vocational skill, like running a sewing machine, for example. And then they went to work in a factory afterwards, and they were assigned that job. But there's no evidence that they couldn't quit that job. And many people indeed did quit such jobs after they were assigned to them. So they weren't forced laborers. But there is established law that people who are undergoing vocational training can be assigned jobs. Also, people can be assigned jobs or be required to work in exchange for receiving welfare benefits. And there are many countries in the world that have such programs, such as the US and UK. So if you are receiving some kind of welfare benefits, you can be placed in a job. And that has been found to be legal by domestic courts in those countries. So what goes on in China in terms of forced labor is only something that is imagined by people who are advocates of the separation of Xinjiang from China. So they make this claim based upon what they say is just the risk of forced labor. And they present no actual cases of forced labor. They can't name a single person who is undergoing forced labor in Xinjiang. And typically, of course, since forced labor is an international crime, you have to show that it's widespread, it's systematic, and it's intentionally directed. That is the criteria accepted by the UN, accepted by the United States government for crimes against humanity, such as forced labor. And that hasn't been, those criteria have not been met at all. If you have no cases, you have no examples, you have no evidence, then your claim should simply be dismissed. And you should be criticized for having made a claim, which, after all, results in considerable hardship for people affected by the sanctions which have been imposed. Because the sanctions that the U.S. government has imposed, the Uyghur Forced Labor Protection Act, that has resulted in large-scale layoffs of workers at factories, mostly textile and garment factories, but some other kinds of factories, polysilicon factories, for example, in Xinjiang. And most of those people who were laid off have been Uyghurs. And most of those Uyghurs who have been laid off have been Uyghur women. So that's the consequence of making this kind of false accusation. Now, unfortunately, most people who hear about forced labor have no access to any countervailing arguments. So the article that I and this Uyghur scholar will publish will be, in effect, the first systematic examination of this whole question of forced labor. Now, whether it'll have any effect, because it, after all, it's going to appear in an academic journal, whether it'll have any effect, hard to say, but at least it gets the ball rolling in terms of construction of a counter narrative about forced labor in Xinjiang.
1: Well, I've actually posted about similar ideas because I've personally drove out into the cotton fields of Xinjiang and spent days driving around interviewing people myself and found that everyone there were that were working after the mechanized machines went over the cotton fields were like thrilled to have the job. But, you know, also that the U.S. sanctions are hurting Uyghur people, which is kind of politically ironic, like that the United States claims to be helping Uyghur people. And yet the primary economic hardship that Uyghur people seem to be enduring is a consequence of U.S. sanctions against them. But I wanted to talk to you about cultural erasure, because when in some areas of the political discourse, people acknowledge, yes, there is no literal genocide happening, sometimes people will make the accusation of a cultural genocide. So in your experience of traveling in Xinjiang and Xinjiang also, how do you think of China's minority groups in terms of their ability to retain their cultural identity so far as they want to? You know, obviously, they're going to be Uyghur people who want to wear jeans and a T-shirt. So, I mean, they do so. And I see that. And that doesn't seem to me like cultural erasure. That seems like an adoption, an intentional personal adoption of international cultural standards. But, you know, as far as people who want to continue to practice, you know, Miao cultural identity or Tibetan cultural identity practices, you know, the dress, the music, the customs and so forth, are they able to do so? And especially in the case in Xinjiang of Uyghurs.
0: I think the two most important aspects of culture for many people in the world is language and religion. In terms of language, a study was done about 4 years ago by a scholar in Xinjiang about the degree of mother tongue language retention and use on the part of Uyghurs and other ethnic minorities in Xinjiang. This article appeared, of course, only in Chinese, and it indicated that in southern Xinjiang, 100% of the Uyghurs surveyed were fluent in the Uyghur language. In northern Xinjiang, 99.9% of Uyghurs were fluent in the Uyghur language. So there's no problem in terms of language erasure. It's perfectly possible for people to become bilingual and retain fluency in their mother tongue. Now, I understand that in some countries, that hasn't been the case after a generation or two. The U.S., for example, linguists consider to be the graveyard of languages, because people who are immigrants to that country, often by the third generation, will have had their mother tongue erased, in effect. But that's not the case in China. That is to say, ethnic minority people overwhelmingly still speak their ancestral language. It is the case that ethnic minority languages are generally well preserved. As for religion, there is a worldwide diminution of religiosity among peoples of all different religions. So this is not something that I've documented, but rather Pew and other research groups in Western countries do surveys frequently about the degree to which people are religious. And religion has diminished sharply among Christians, among Buddhists, among Muslims, the three principal religions of the world. And this is almost universal. That is, almost every country in the last 10 years has seen a sharp drop in terms of the degree to which people are religious, especially young people. If you take, for example, Poland, this is a country that people associate with religiosity. People are devout Catholics there. But if you look at the degree to which religion has diminished in Poland, it's quite substantial, particularly in the last 10 years, and especially among those below the age of 40. So now there's a sharp dichotomy between younger people and older people. Well, the same thing is true in Muslim countries, in Muslim regions of other countries. In Iran, for example, the Islamic Republic, religion has faded quite substantially. The amount of mosque attendance has diminished sharply. And this has been documented by media in India, media in Germany, etc., who have examined the degree to which people in Iran are religious or not. So it's almost inevitable that in a place like Xinjiang, the degree of religiosity would also diminish, and it has. And mosque attendance is down. Now, of course, people may argue that this is because it's discouraged or even punished in Xinjiang, but there's no evidence of actual punishment of people for attending mosques. And there is some evidence, actually, of people even being encouraged to attend mosques. Now, the number of mosques has diminished. There's no doubt about that. The number of mosques has diminished principally because of the fall off in mosque attendance. And the fall off in mosque attendance in Xinjiang is pretty much identical to the fall off in church attendance in the UK or in Belgium or even in the United States. And so when there is a fall off in attendance at religious ceremonies, obviously there's less need to have many mosques. So one of the villages, one of the townships that I visited just 2 weeks ago in Xinjiang, they had had previously 32 mosques in that township, a substantial number of mosques given the population. And now they have only 13. They consolidated mosques because the mosques were simply not being used. So they converted the buildings to other uses. People can still attend those 13 mosques. They might have to travel a little bit further than they did in the old days to do so, but they can still go, and they do still go. I was in Xinjiang in 2024 during Qurban. It's a religious festival. It's the Eid al-Adha in Arabic. So it's the feast of the sacrifice of Abraham, of his son to God, and is the major religious holiday in Xinjiang. The mosques were overflowing with people. You couldn't get in. You had to stand out in the street. There were so many people attending. So I think in Xinjiang, there is a pattern being established that's not hugely different from some other places in the world. You know, a lot of Christians will attend church on Christmas and on Easter. The rest of the time, they do other things on Sunday. The situation, I think, for Uyghurs is now becoming much the same. Some people will continue to attend the mosque on Friday, which is the day for gathering in the mosque. But many people will come to the mosque only on holidays. Nobody persecutes them for believing in Islam. They can read the Quran. They can consult with imams. They can go to the mosque and pray. I've visited mosques in Xinjiang. I've also visited mosques in other parts of China.

0: dancing, calligraphy, cooking, all those things. There's no inhibitions on those at all. Some of the claims that have been made by the supporters of the Uyghur emigres in the United States are quite bizarre in that regard. There's one Xinjiang specialist in Indiana who made the claim not long ago that the fact that Uyghurs were now adopting other breakfast foods, adopting the kind of breakfast foods that are typically eaten by Han people or by Westerners. You know, they're eating cereal, or they're eating youtiao, which is this kind of fried bread Han people will eat. The fact that they're doing that is an element of cultural genocide against them. So typically, Uyghurs traditionally would just eat some naan, which is this flat bread typically eaten in Xinjiang, have naan and tea at breakfast, because breakfast is not a major meal among Uyghurs. So they would just have that very simple breakfast. And now they're having more elaborate breakfasts. And this person, this scholar, actually labeled that as cultural genocide. Now, nobody is saying that Uyghurs have been ordered to change their breakfast habits. He's just saying that this has occurred, and this is an erosion of Uyghur culture. But nobody who grasps the notion of cultural genocide would think that's a serious claim.
1: I find that shocking. I guess every time I have a Chinese breakfast instead of an American breakfast, my culture is being erased. So it's particularly a strange thing to say for that scholar. I'd like to talk about your own perspective about Sino-US relations to some extent. I mean, we're all both Americans. We're living here in Asia, in China. And, you know, how do you think about this narrative that is being constructed in the West, in Washington, D.C., by a few Uyghur people and a lot of U.S. institutions? How does this impact Sino-U.S. relations? I mean, obviously, I'm assuming, like me, you would love to see China and the United States getting along better, being better friends, being better partners where we can be. And, you know, do you think that this narrative is getting in the way of improving Sino-U.S. relations?
0: Yeah, it certainly is. Slight correction, though, before I respond to that. I'm both Canadian and American.
1: Sure.
0: In any case, relations between China and the United States definitely have had their ups and downs. And there is a consensus among U.S. politicians that the United States should be hostile to China. There are virtually no American politicians who have the idea that the U.S. and China should be friends. And this is in part because they have the conception that the United States is the world's hegemon and has the right to be the world's hegemon. And they don't want to see that eroded. This is something firmly implanted in the minds of U.S. politicians, that the United States has been the dominant power in the world since the end of World War II, and it should remain so. And that means once there is a potential challenger to the United States, and China is seen as the only potential challenger to the United States in terms of its hegemony in the world, then everything that can be done should be done to contain China. And the campaign about Xinjiang, just like the campaign about Tibet and many other campaigns that the U.S. Politicians have constructed, is designed to that end. That is, it's designed to ensure that the United States remains dominant in the world, that China at best plays second fiddle, and that China's progress in terms of closing the gap with the United States in terms of, for example, technological development will not continue. That is, that the United States will again be the undisputed king of the world. So this campaign will not fade away easily. That is, the campaign about Xinjiang will not fade away easily. It could only fade away if the majority of people saw it in this context, that is, as one tool, one weapon being used by U.S. politicians in their efforts to contain China. And if they come to the conclusion that containing China is a bad idea.

0: idea. That is, that it would be a better thing to do to have some system of cooperation which allows both the United States and China to advance in common. So far in the U.S., that hasn't been the case. Most people still cling to the idea that the United States should be the undisputed hegemon in the world, although if you look at surveys done recently in the U.S., it shows that younger people have diverged from that idea. That younger people in the United States are now rejecting the idea that there should be hostility between the United States and China. Now, it remains to be seen whether as they grow older, they will change their position or not. I hope they don't, of course, but I think there's every reason to suspect that they won't. And that is because actually, when people look at China and look at the United States now, if they have access to useful information about China, they will come to the conclusion that in some respects, yes, China does things worse than the United States. In other respects, it does things better than the United States. And in most things, it does pretty much the same as the United States. So that there's no reason for this kind of popular hostility toward China. But that doesn't mean that the politicians are going to change their position. I think we should spend much less time worrying about how the politicians think and much more time thinking about how the Lao Baixing, to use a Chinese expression, the common people of the United States think about this relationship.
1: Wow, that incredibly insightful on all counts. I mean, every single question that I asked you, I kind of had an abstract idea of what you were going to say, but you said so much more, and I learned so very much from this interview. Thank you so much for your time. The book is Telling Tall Tales, Uyghur Genocide as a Political Stratagem. Again, thank you so much for your time, Dr. Barry Sotman.

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1: Now the news. I'm Tian Yu. Chinese President Xi Jinping says China and Ecuador should strengthen the synergy of their development strategies. During talks with Ecuadorian President Daniel Noboa in Beijing, President Xi called on the two countries to deliver on cooperation projects in energy, minerals, infrastructure, finance, and other sectors. The Chinese president encouraged both sides to continue unlocking the potential of the free trade agreement so that its dividends can benefit more businesses and consumers. Noboa said Ecuador attaches great importance to cooperation with China. He said Ecuador will expand its exports to China and welcomes more Chinese enterprises to invest and operate in the country. The two leaders signed cooperation documents covering fields such as the green industry and the digital economy. President Noboa's first state visit to China comes as the countries mark 10 years of their comprehensive strategic partnership. Chinese Foreign Minister Wang Yi will visit South Korea and Indonesia from Wednesday to Saturday. Wang will chair the first conference of China-Indonesia Comprehensive Strategic Dialogue Mechanism in Indonesia. He and Defense Minister Dong Jing will also attend the second ministerial meeting of China-Indonesia Joint Foreign and Defense Ministerial Dialogue. China has launched the reusable rocket Zhuche-3, achieving its first recovery of a rocket's first stage on land. The rocket blasted off Wednesday morning from the Dongfeng Commercial Space Innovation Pilot Zone in northwest China. Authorities say the land-based recovery of the rocket's first stage was completed as planned. This mission followed the successful sea-based net recovery of the Long March 10B's first stage on July the 10th. It marked China's first successful land-based controlled recovery of a rocket's first stage using deployable landing legs. A Chinese envoy has urged efforts toward an integrated and fundamental solution to the Libyan issue. China's permanent representative to the UN, Fu Tong, says sincere dialogue is needed to break the political deadlock. He says the Libyan parties concerned should recognize the division of state institutions and repeated postponement of elections are detrimental to the country's long-term development and the vital interests of the people. Fu urged all parties to exercise maximum restraint and cease all violent attacks. He said China stands ready to work with the international community to make greater contributions to advancing a political settlement of the Libyan issue and promoting lasting peace and stability. South Korea's Joint Chiefs of Staff says the ongoing joint military exercise with the United States will end earlier than planned. It said the joint exercise, which kicked off Monday, will end Friday to partially adjust the duration and scale of the drills following the proposal from the U.S. side. The joint drill, called Uchi Freedom Shield, was originally scheduled to run until August the 27th. U.S. President Donald Trump said on Sunday that he had instructed the Pentagon to scale back joint South Korea-U.S. military exercises significantly. The Iranian parliament speaker says the Strait of Hormuz will not be opened unless the United States fulfills its commitments under the Memorandum of Understanding. Mohammad Bakr Khalibaf listed some of the conditions for the waterway's reopening, including lifting the naval blockade, releasing Iranian frozen assets, and removing oil sanctions. On June the 18th, Iran and the United States signed the MOU on ending the war in the region on all fronts, including Lebanon. Under the MOU, the two countries were scheduled to hold negotiations within a period of 60 days, which ended on Monday. Meantime, U.S. President Donald Trump said in a post on Truth Social that there were no conversations taking place or scheduled with Iran. He also said the naval blockade remains in full force and effect. China's leading robot maker Unitree Robotics surged over 620% to open at 1,100 yuan or about $161 per share in its Shanghai Star Market debut Wednesday. The Hangzhou-based company is offering about 40.4 million shares at 150 yuan each. Its humanoid robot shipments surpassed 5,500 units in 2025, ranking first globally with a 32.4% share of the world market. Unitree said the funds raised will go toward intelligent robot model development, research, new products, and manufacturing-based construction. And that's the news. I'm Tian Yu.
2: Epic tales of mystery and magic, to accounts of battle and empire, from the verses of ancient poets,
3: 关关雎鸠，在河之洲,
2: to the masterpieces of our times. A Light on Literature brings to life China's literary heritage and a look at the world in a new light.
4: Hi, I'm Huang Rui. On today's A Light on Literature, we continue by presenting the book Tides from the West, a Chinese autobiography written by Chang Mengling. Chang Mengling was a well-respected Chinese educator. Today, Tang Damin narrates Chapter 29, titled Indochina and Burma. Enjoy.
5: Chapter 29, Indochina and Burma. Just as some 20 years earlier I had found the ancient Chinese ways of life still persisting in Korea, so now, taking the opportunity of going to Kunming by way of Indochina, I found there the same ancient Chinese ways. Like the Koreans, they wore a dress similar to that of the Ming Dynasty. Their pronunciation of Chinese words stemmed from that of the Tang Dynasty. Villages, cities, and administrative districts bear Chinese names pronounced somewhat after the Tang fashion. The French preferred for general use a romanization of the Vietnamese language, which is itself a modified form of Chinese. I must admit that it is much easier for the common people to learn. But this romanized Vietnamese will further widen the gap between China and Indochina. The capital of Vietnam, where the titular emperor Pao Dai lived, was very much like the palace of the former Korean kings, and again like the imperial palace in Peking on a much smaller scale. Indeed, the court of Vietnam looked like a living branch of the imperial Ming court. The French had preserved it as a sort of living museum, while the Japanese preferred to transport the Korean king to Tokyo and make a Japanese out of him. I was told that the first ancestor of the Emperor of Vietnam was buried on a hill in Kunming, for he was Chinese. One afternoon later, I tried to locate the grave but failed to find it. While Hanoi, capital of the French colonial government, had become a French city with wide streets and imposing public buildings, the peasants lived in miserable villages which seemed to be sinking down into the earth. Liberty, equality, and fraternity. Colonial governments are an anachronism and bad as a system, for the governors are there for exploitation and not interested in the welfare of the governed, which is contrary to modern theory of government. Here I wish to make one exception, the colonial government of the Philippine Islands. The Americans had an ideal to raise the people to a higher level of civilization. The American colonial government in the Philippines established a system of public schools not inferior to American schools. I went to the Philippines in 1931. Everywhere I saw schools in which history, literature, science, and democratic ideals were taught. The United States endeavored to make the Philippine Islands a republic in the image of her own. Britain had to depend on her colonies for her national existence. France had to be fed with riches from her colonies. Each was interested in the welfare of the governed peoples only in the sense that the geese should be kept alive to lay more golden eggs. In Korea and Taiwan, Japan was pressing the geese flat in order to squeeze the eggs out of them. Before the war, Japan had amassed a great fortune from trade with China, but she was not satisfied. She wanted to make China a vast colony so as to be completely free to squeeze that giant goose. The British way of keeping the geese alive was rather ingenious. They controlled the key industries and let the natives live on what was left. let the geese feed on the corn and fish they can catch in the pond. So the geese were happy with their corn and small fish, and the owners were happy with their golden eggs. The British never interfered with the customs, manners, superstitions, or beliefs of the governed peoples, and the natives could enjoy their life undisturbed except in matters affecting public health. For public health concerns alike both governors and the governed. You cannot segregate contagious disease or pestilence. Roads, too, were built and maintained, for peace and order and commerce depend upon good roads. Defense was built up only to the extent required to put down rebellions within the colony. To defend it against attacks from some other power was left to the prestige of the British Empire. And when that prestige weakened, the colony was at the mercy of a powerful neighbor. This was how Hong Kong and Myanmar were temporarily lost, and this was why Britain was so jealous for her prestige, especially in the Far East. Myanmar borders on the southwest corner of Yunnan. I went there as leader of a goodwill mission just about a year before Pearl Harbor. The British way of governing colonies was clearly evident. I saw the oil refineries, lumber mills, and rice mills. These were key industries and were under British control. Other things were left to the Burmese. Sacred cows roamed the streets in Yangon without interference from the police. Here, there, and everywhere were temples with their gilt pagodas and monks respected by both the governors and the governed. The Burmese enjoyed an undisturbed life under British rule. The geese, swimming in their pond, were satisfied with their fish and corn, and as far as I could see, showed no sign of unrest. And the owners got their golden eggs.

But the light that shone brilliantly in the homeland of the governors could not be altogether smothered in the colonies. In India, Gandhi went unmolested except for imprisonment in times of crisis. Such instances would be dealt with underhandedly in the colonies of certain other European nations, but Great Britain, that land of liberty, could not help shedding some of her light through the clouds of a colonial sky. There are signs that Britain is on the road to a more enlightened policy toward her colonies. I hope that these streaks of light will be broadened to strong beams of liberty, illuminating the peoples she is entrusted to lead. British friends, give them more of that light which you have so plentifully in the British Isles. Chuck overboard the anachronisms. As far as types of civilization are concerned, the former kingdom of Vietnam, now a part of Indochina, is Chinese, while Myanmar is Indian. The palace of the former king of Myanmar at Mandalay is Indian in architectural design. The names of the cities and towns bear no trace of Chinese origin. The Vietnamese, like the Chinese, eat with chopsticks, the Burmese, like the Indians, with their fingers. Yet both Vietnam and Myanmar, as we have seen earlier, were formerly tributaries of China, and their loss was part of her awakening. When Myanmar fell to British hands, the royal family escaped to Yunnan, and is supported by the provincial government down to this day, although its title is only nominal now. Its children and grandchildren entered Chinese schools and became Chinese. But they're known to the people of Teng Chong in Yunnan as descendants of the Burmese royal family, whose ancestors once reigned over the kingdom of golden pagodas and yellow-robed monks from their peacock throne in the royal palace at Mandalay.

0: Welcome to A Light on Literature, a representation of timeless works from Chinese literature. Today's narration by Tang Daming is Tides from the West, a Chinese autobiography written by Chang Mengling. Chang Mengling was a well-respected Chinese educator. He served as the education minister of the Republic of China in the late 1920s, before being appointed president of Peking University in the 1930s. This autobiography reads like a movie script that takes you back to experience what China was like a century ago. Enjoy.
1: Chapter 30, The Migration of Universities. The migration of universities from the coastal provinces, where Chinese institutions of higher learning were originally centered, to the hinterland of China, was a direct sequel to the outbreak of war. Besides the three I have mentioned, other institutions located nearest to the scene of war and likely to be first affected moved gradually toward the interior. As a result, there were toward the end of the war some 20 universities and colleges, with a total enrollment of about 16,000 students, boys and girls, newly established in Free China. These institutions were scattered all over the interior provinces. They were housed either in temples or in the buildings of local schools. Some were able to rent private mansions when no public buildings were available. Still, others had to put up temporary shacks. All brought with them such scientific apparatus and books as conditions permitted. The amount was, of course, negligible, yet even this scanty equipment was not infrequently ruined by the deliberate and merciless bombing of the enemy. A large number of the students were from the occupied areas. Their support from their parents was naturally cut off. Some even lost track of their families in the war zones. It may be noted also that some parents in the occupied areas deemed it wise, when questioned, to report as dead sons who were actually studying in Free China. The national government in Chongqing consequently allotted large sums of money to care for these helpless students. As the Japanese invasion began in North China, the universities first affected were naturally those located in the areas of Tianjin and Beiping. When the two cities were occupied, many students and faculty members, realizing the futility of expecting to have any spiritual freedom at the point of the invader's bayonet, went south or elsewhere to join their universities. Two combined universities were established by order of the national government, then at Nanjing. One at Changsha, as I have related, and the other at Xi'an in the northwest. The Northwestern Union University consisted of two former national universities and two colleges. It was later moved from Xi'an to Hanzhong, and has since been broken up into more or less its original components. As the war spread to other parts of China, universities which had hitherto been able to remain where they were had now to follow our example. Thus, the National Central University was moved from the former capital to the war capital of Chongqing. Zhejiang University was moved from Hangzhou to the interior province of Guizhou. Zhongshan University was moved from Guangzhou in South China to Yunnan in the southwest. I shall describe in some detail the former Union University in Changsha, how it was organized or associated, to use a better term, and later transplanted from Changsha to Kunming. The story may serve as an example of the handling of other migrating universities. As I have already related, the Union University at Changsha was formed by the association of three former Beiping and Tianjin universities by order of the Ministry of Education, then at Nanjing. They were the National University of Peking, the oldest and the first government-sponsored modern university in China, the National Tsinghua University, and Nankai University at Tianjin. The presidents of these three institutions were made members of the Presidium. All their faculty members and students were turned over to the Union University. Classes were resumed at Changsha by November 1, 1937, with an enrollment of approximately 1,250 students from the three universities and an additional 220 students from other institutions, which had also been moved. The latter were admitted as visiting students. The university was in fairly good shape, though equipment and facilities were meager. The spirit among the professors and students was excellent. The reading rooms were, for the most part, packed with students despite the handful of books available. But early in 1938, that is, after the fall of Nanjing, things changed. Japanese planes made Changsha one of their bombing objectives. A prolonged stay in the city was perilous, so with the approval of the government, after the completion of a semester's work, the Union University moved, at the end of February 1938, southwest to Kunming. The migration from Changsha to Kunming was made in two groups. Some 300 male students with a few professors constituted themselves a walking party, hiking from Changsha in Hunan through the mountainous province of Guizhou all the way to the remote city of Kunming in Yunnan, a trek of 3,500 li, or approximately 1,160 miles, accomplished over a period of 2 months and 10 days. The others, numbering about 800, rode from Changsha to Guangzhou on the much-bombed Guangzhou-Hankou Railway, thence by boat to the British colony of Hong Kong, and again by boat to Haiphong. From here, they traveled by the French Indochina Railway to Kunming, their final destination. The rail boat and boat rail trip required from 10 to 14 days, depending upon connections. Over 350 students remained in Changsha to join the various war organizations. After its removal to Kunming, the title Union University was changed to the present name, National Southwest Associated University. As Kunming had no immediately available and suitable buildings to put at the disposal of the newcomers, the university, called Lianda from the abbreviation of its Chinese name, decided to locate its College of Arts and College of Law and Commerce at Mengzi, probably the second largest city in the province, and keep the College of Science and Engineering in Kunming. When classes began in early May 1938, there were around 1,300 students in the total enrollment for these four colleges of Lianda. In September of the same year, the two colleges at Mengzi moved back to Kunming, where the housing problem had become less acute, as all the local middle schools had by then been moved to the country and their school buildings could be rented. The Happy Double Union was celebrated by the founding of a teachers' college by order of the national government at Chongqing. Enrollment in the five colleges, comprising 26 departments, increased to 2,000. In September 1939, Lianda again grew in size. There were by now over 3,000 students. The university was fortunate, as its 100 shacks, built in the past 10 months, could then be used to accommodate the growing student body. At the close of the war, we had about 500 professors, assistants, and administrative officers, and 3,000 students. Most of the latter came from the occupied areas and had to cross more than one firing line to reach the free zone. They went through much hardship and suffering, and others lost their lives before they could reach Free China. My son, a student in Jiao Tong University in Shanghai, on his way to join me at Kunming, met with several incidents. Once, on a dark night, with a number of friends, he tried to go by small boat under a bridge guarded by the enemy and was shot at. On another occasion, the party traveling ahead of his lost one of its members, who was arrested by the enemy, and his head was later found by his friends dangling from a tree. The son of a friend of mine came from Beiping to Kunming, traversing many firing lines in the north, and was shot at by the enemy several times. Often he had nothing to eat during the day and had to walk miles under cover of night. He had left Beiping with his brother, who was arrested by the Japanese guard at the station and sent to a detention camp because something was found in his pocket, which identified him as a student. They had disguised themselves as apprentices of a shop. When the identity of such a person was established, it was a serious offense. It was reported that the basement of the College of Literature in the University of Peking had been turned into a dungeon in which terror reigned. I had no way to verify actual conditions there, but later met a former student of mine who had been arrested and imprisoned for 2 years before he managed to leave Beiping for Free China. He said that he was sent there for a treat. The place was a living hell. Water was forced into his nose until he lost consciousness. When he came to, a Japanese gendarme by the name of Uemura told him that he deserved the treatment because his alma mater was responsible for this terrible war in which Japan had suffered so much. "No pity," said Uemura in a rage. "Let the punishment fit the crime." 3 times he was thus treated, fainting each time. In that dungeon, he saw other tortures which do not befit my pen to describe. The shrieks of the girls and the groans of the boys turned that seat of learning into an inferno where Satan had his day. While the students left in Beiping moaned under torture, the university in Kunming was blasted by enemy bombs. The bombing was done deliberately, since the seat of the university was outside the city wall, with no military objective nearby. Many buildings were destroyed, including the stacks of the main university library and some of the science laboratories. About 1/3 of the university buildings were rendered useless and had to be rebuilt as fast as possible. Despite all this, the

0: spirit of the students was wonderful. As a rule, they studied hard in these trying circumstances with meager food and poor living conditions. This migration of institutions of learning from the seacoast to the interior has an important bearing on the future development of China's hinterland. The presence of a large number of intellectuals in various localities in the interior will exercise a strong influence upon the mental outlook of people in those localities. Moreover, students as well as teachers who have lived for a long time along the coast with only a local knowledge of the country have now had an opportunity to learn actual conditions in the interior, which has given them a better perspective on conditions in the vast country as a whole. The migration of universities, combined with the removal of industries, both government and private, and of skilled laborers, engineers,experts and managers was indeed epoch-making. In the post-war period ahead of us, the development of China in regions far from the coast, hitherto inaccessible to Western influence, will have a better chance than ever before.
1: And that was chapter 30 of the book, Tides from the West.A Chinese autobiography written by Chang Mengling, read by Tang Daming, and published by the Foreign Language Teaching and Research Press. Join us again next time on A Light on Literature for Chapter 31, titled At the Terminal City of the Burma Road. See you next time. Welcome to A Light on Literature, a representation of timeless works from Chinese literature. Today's narration by Tang Daming is Tides from the West, a Chinese autobiography written by Chang Mengling. Chang Mengling was a well-respected Chinese educator. He served as the education minister of the Republic of China in the late 1920s.Before being appointed president of Peking University in the 1930s. This autobiography reads like a movie script that takes you back to experience what China was like a century ago. Enjoy.
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0: 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Why not try Takeaway Chinese, where you can take some Chinese away and experience progress day by day. Takeaway Chinese, we will promise you a difference. Some say Chinese is one of the most difficult languages in the world, and learning it is almost impossible.
1: So learning Chinese, the most

0: Fei Chong.
1: So I'm sort of tone deaf. I can't really hear them.
2: I think the cultural mindset is the biggest complication for
3: the grammar.
4: Zhi, chi, shi, shi, dou hai nan.
5: It's just complicated. So much.
6: Only because you're not learning it in the right way. Why not try Takeaway Chinese, where you can take some Chinese away and experience progress day by day. Takeaway Chinese. We will promise you a difference.
7: Welcome to Takeaway Chinese. I'm Yohong Lin with Mr. Tony Reed in the studio. Hi, Tony.
8: Hey, Niu. It's a pleasure to be here as usual.
7: Great to have you here.
8: Hoping you can teach me some new words today, words that I can remember, easy ones.
7: Oh, yeah. There are many interesting words, and some are very useful, especially during special times in your life. Something related to love, to gifts, to ideas of gifts.
8: See, that's what I'm talking about. This is the kind of Chinese that I need, okay?
7: Oh, like you really do need
8: meet
7: them.
8: Meet people and say sweet things. I mean, this gets me going a long distance.
7: And also, I prepared them especially for you because you are a really good gift giver.
8: Okay. I like to give a little bit of gifts, cooking and, you know, in that.
7: Yeah, so do you have a, like, to-go gift? Or what is your routine? What is your thinking process when it comes to giving gifts to, you know, colleagues, friends, and special someone?
8: Well, something that we all have in common is we like to eat. Every last person in this building has to eat to live. So normally, if I bake some type of cookie or cake or ice cream homemade, then it's normally a treat for people. I mean, whether they like it or not, it's not important. It's just the the thought that counts, you know? So that's kind of my go-to, because if you go outside of that, gift giving can be very, very complicated and difficult because everybody has different things. Like me, I'm very difficult to buy a gift for because I have everything that I want. I don't want anything from you. You know?
7: Yeah, but it's different when you're in a relationship and you want to impress your significant other and you want to show her your love and everything. I mean, somehow it's, of course, harder, but it can be very specific, your gifts. So,
8: yeah, but it depends on your love language. If you're one of these people who needs to get gifts to feel loved, then that's an issue.
7: Yeah, but
8: because I'm not one of those people.
7: A kind of service can also be regarded as a gift.
8: That's right. Service, quality time, skinship.
7: A coupon of a hug. Have you ever given a coupon of a hug?
8: That answers that question, right?
7: A what? Right. Good. I'm so glad because today we can actually, on top of discussing some fun Chinese expressions about gift giving and about, you know, gift giving in the situation of a relationship, between a relationship, we can also talk a little bit about some gift ideas that as a woman I cannot appreciate or even understand. So could be a fun show.
8: All right. Let's get cracking.
7: Yes. So for our dear listeners, if you're interested in Chinese culture and you want to get a grip on the Chinese language, then this is the show for you. Stick with us for 30 minutes and you soon see the rewards. And for more fun Chinese learning, follow our Facebook page, Learn Chinese, to watch many fun videos and live streams. But now, let's provide you with some free Chinese for takeaway. 什么事儿这么开心?
9: 七夕要到了，我为我的女朋友准备了一份创意满满的节日礼物，保证让她心花怒放。你确定对她来说这份礼物是惊喜，不是惊吓？
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9: Already,
7: that is our conversation today. Apparently, this man, boy, young adult is very confident about his gift choices, which is why he used 独一无二 to describe it. I think sometimes you are very confident, but knowing your gifts, I feel like they are justified. But for some other gentlemen, I feel like, yeah, you guys should just stick to the conventional gift choices.
8: Yeah, well, I think that's a really good comment that you made for a lot of the guys, or not just guys, but just in general.
7: Like, yeah.
8: Sometimes you need to just give them a coupon or just a gift card or something and let them pick what it is that they want.
7: Or just buy something for them that is refundable.
8: I guess there's always that.
7: Yes. All right. So let's go to the language part first. For the first sentence, 什么事这么开心? 什么事这么开心?
8: So this is what makes you so happy.
7: Mm.
8: Yeah. So 什么 is what.
7: Mm-hmm.
8: 是 is. And then 什么.
7: I knew you would have said that.
8: Uh-oh.
7: 是 here is matter. What thing is making you happy?
8: Really?
7: Yes. So,
8: 东西?
7: Yes.
8: Okay.
7: 什么事? Sure is affair or matter. Exact same pronunciation, but different character.
8: Wow.
7: So, 什么事 is what thing? 这么, this, 开心, happy. So, literally speaking, in this Chinese sentence, you only have what thing, this, happy. You do not really have is, you do not really have you or make you in the sentence, but it's kind of a given for Chinese speakers. When you say, what thing this happy, you kind of know that this person is asking you what thing is making you this happy, because a thing cannot be happy. So it's, again, a high context kind of sentence.
8: I see. We can't say, 为什么你笑, or 为什么你这么开心?
7: Totally. That's totally fine.
8: Okay.
7: Mm-hmm. And of course, if you want to, you can also say 什么事让你这么开心? So make the sentence a little more complete. So what thing is making you so happy? That would work as well.
8: Okay.
7: 七夕要到了，我为我的女朋友准备了一份创意满满的 节日礼物，保证让她心花怒放。七夕要到了，我为我的女朋友准备了一份创意满满的生日礼物，保证让她心花怒放。
8: So this is the Qixi festival is around the corner, or is coming, or has arrived, right? So I have prepared a gift which is really creative for my girlfriend. And I'm sure she will love it.
7: Yeah.
8: Okay. So, 七夕要到了.
7: Yeah.
8: Right? So, 七夕 is the festival that we're talking about.
7: Yes.
8: And then,
7: do you know what festival it is? You know it.
8: It's kind of like Chinese Valentine's Day.
7: Uh-huh.
8: Right? So, in...
7: It's a traditional holiday.
8: Yeah.
7: And but nowadays, people celebrate it. It's like, kind of like...
8: It's a commercial holiday now, right?
7: Not so much. There are still many activities that you can participate in to kind of honor the tradition. Because traditionally, I feel like Qixi is more like the young girls' day instead of the Valentine's Day.
8: Young girls' day.
7: Yeah, so there are a lot of...
8: for us.
7: There are a lot of activities out there for young ladies, single ladies. They can, you know, do something to hang out, and they can try to make a wish for their fun future, a happy family life, and some skills that they can learn or they can master.
8: Or money.
7: Not so much about money, though, traditionally. But I mean, with the development of this festival here in China, more and more people see it as the Valentine's Day already, which is also nice. I mean, in our day in, day out life, it's nice to have a excuse to, you know, pamper ourselves a little bit and add a little romance in the life. So
8: I see. Mm-hmm.
7: That's the Qixi festival. 七夕要到了.
8: 要, is this like about to?
7: Yeah.
8: And then 到了 is arrived.
7: Yes, so about to arrive.
8: Okay. So since we have the yao here, it means that it hasn't arrived yet.
7: Exactly.
8: Okay, I missed that the first time. Wo wei.
7: Mm-hmm.
8: So wo wei
7: is I4.
8: I4.
7: Yeah, so I do something for someone. And in Chinese, you want to put the wei in front of the verb. So 我为你做饭. So 我做饭 is I cook. 为你, for you. So instead of saying I cook for you, you say I for you cook. I mean, the word order in Chinese. 我为你做饭。
8: 我为你
7: 做饭。
8: 做饭。
7: 做饭 cook. You can also say 我为你洗衣服。
8: 衣服。
7: 洗衣服。
8: 洗衣服。
7: Wash clothes.
8: Oh yeah, I heard clothes. I was like, what's the she part?
7: Okay. She is wash. So 我为你洗衣服 is I wash clothes for you.
8: All right.
7: Mm-hmm. So that's the order.
8: So, 我为for you, 我的, that's my,
7: uh-huh.
8: 女朋友, that's girlfriend.
7: Yes, so not exactly 为你, for you, but for my girlfriend.
8: Oh, okay. 准备, is this ready or prepare?
7: Yes, prepare.
8: 准备了, so prepared.Yi fen, so yi signifies one, or quantity, and then fen...
7: It's kind of like one share or just, you know, one, just
8: okay.
7: quantity
8: so
7: word.
8: So the whole word 一分 means one.
7: Uh-huh.
8: 创意满满。
7: Ah.
8: So 创意 is, I think that's a, like creative, right?
7: Yes, creative. And in this case, it's a noun. So creativity. 满、mm-hmm. is full of. So 创意满满 is kind of like a set phrase saying full of creativity.
8: Oh, okay. I thought 满满 was slow, slow.
7: Man is slow, man is full of.
8: Okay.
7: So you can use this structure to describe other things as well. So 创意满满 is like full of creativity. You can also say 心意满满。
8: 心意满满。
7: Yeah, 心 is your heart, 意、is meaning. So 心意满满 means I put a lot of heart in it.、So a lot of 心意满满。
8: How about 开心满满?
7: I don't hear that very often, but people would definitely understand if you say 开心满满. People would understand that you're saying you're very happy.
8: Okay.
7: Yeah, so that's how you use this structure.
8: All right. So 创意满满的节日礼物.
7: 节日礼物.
8: 节日.
7: Yeah.
8: I always mispronounce that.
7: It's fine.
8: 节日, this is the festival, right?
7: Yes.
8: And then, 礼物,
7: uh-huh.
8: this is gift.
7: Gift. So, technically speaking, the theme of today's Takeaway Chinese would be 七夕礼物. So, the gift of 七夕 festival. 礼物, 礼物 is gift or present.
8: All right. Mm-hmm. And then, 保证, this is like definitely or for sure or
7: Make
8: guaranteed,
7: sure,
8: right?
7: Guarantee, yes.
8: 让她
7: make her.
8: Oh, make her. And then 心花怒放。
7: 心花怒放。
8: 心花怒放。
7: 怒。
8: 怒。
7: Yeah, 心花怒放。
8: Alright, this is an expression, right?
7: Yes, it's a Chinese expression. Literally speaking, 心 is heart, 花 is flower, 怒 is strongly, almost angrily, 放 is 开放, bloom.So if you're really, really happy, then the flower in your heart would bloom so strong, so hardly, and it looks very beautiful, and it shows that you're very happy.
8: Okay, I think
7: 心花怒放
8: I have a visual there.
7: 心花怒放
8: Right, 心花怒放
7: Yep.、你确定对他来说这份礼物是惊喜不是惊吓，我看还是送花或者饰品比较稳妥。
8: So this is, are you sure this gift is going to surprise her or will it shock her? I think it's safest to just send flowers or ornaments. So obviously this person is like, I don't know about this gift. So, 你确定? This is you, and then 确定 is like certain, right?
7: Yes, so you sure?
8: Okay. And then 对他来说。
7: 对他来说。
8: So this is an expression, right?
7: Yes.
8: Means like to this person or?
7: Yes. It's kind of a set phrase. If you break the phrase character by character, 对 is to someone.And then you have the person or the pronoun there. Mm-hmm. And 来说 is speak. So speak to me. If you're speaking to me for this matter, I can provide you with certain perspective and certain things I believe. So for me, this thing, something, something. And also you can say 对我来说 if you're speaking to me. Or 对你来说 for you. 对他来说 for him.So, 对 someone 来说 is just In English, you can directly translate it as for someone.
8: Do we need to say 来 here? Or because it sounds
7: like
8: it's...
7: You need to say 来.
8: Okay, because it sounds like it's verbal, like talking to her, talking to me. And so 对他, so because 他 could mean he or she. Uh-huh. And then 来说.
7: Yeah, 对他来说.
8: And then 这份, is that pronounced correctly? 这份?
7: 这份.
8: 这份.
7: Uh-huh. 这份礼物. Okay.
8: 这份礼物, uh-huh. Is this another expression?
7: No, 这份礼物 is just this gift.
8: Okay, this gift. 这个礼物,
7: uh-huh, that works too.
8: 是惊喜. So this is a surprise. 不是惊吓. So
7: not a shock.
8: Not a shock.
7: Yeah, so here 惊喜 and 惊吓. In Chinese, 惊 carries the meaning of surprise. You're surprised and 喜 is happy. So 惊喜 would be a happy surprise. And 惊 again is surprise. And 吓 is scared or shocked or thrilled. 你吓到我了, you scared me. 你吓到我了. So 惊喜 would be a surprise, whereas 惊吓 would be a shock.
8: Hmm.
7: I think it's very interesting that these two words are formed in this way, because then you can tell the difference between a good surprise and a not so good one.
8: It seems like this is quite indirect. Like, I think this person disapproves of this gift. So it's like, 你确定? So this part really signifies that this person is questionable about this gift.
7: Yeah, but I think it's really direct already. I mean, if I call your gift a shock, then you must know that I don't like your gift idea, right?
8: Okay, because shock could be a good shock, and then it could be a bad one too. So it's like...
7: Yeah, but in Chinese, 惊吓 is definitely a bad shock.
8: Oh, okay. Okay.
7: Mm-hmm, that's why.
8: In English, it could be kind of both ways.
7: Yeah.
8: All right. 我看, is this... I think or I see?
7: Yeah, so it means in my opinion.
8: Oh, okay.
7: Mm-hmm.
8: 还是,
7: you'd better.
8: You'd better.
7: Mm-hmm.
8: 松花, this is like give flower. 或者, this is or.
7: Mm-hmm.
8: 食品, this is like some kind of jewelry.
7: Yes.
8: And then 比较,
7: 比较,
8: 比较,
7: relatively speaking,
8: 稳妥. This is 稳妥 is like safe, right?
7: Yes. So 稳 carries the meaning of stable. 妥 is kind of like proper. So 稳妥 together is like it's a safe choice. It's a relatively proper and solid choice. 稳妥.
8: Okay.
7: Yes. 那些都太俗了。我的礼物 独一无二，相信他一定会被我的诚意打动。那些都太俗了，我的礼物独一无二，相信他一定会被我的诚意打动。
8: So this is, those are too common. My gift is so unique, and I believe she will definitely be touched by my sincerity.
7: Yeah.
8: Yeah, he's got a lot of confidence in his gift.
7: And won't
8: his,
7: listen.
8: And in his girlfriend, so hopefully she's right, or he's right.
7: Mm-hmm.
8: So, 那些,
7: mm-hmm.
8: So this is
7: those.
8: Mm-hmm. And then 都太俗了.
7: Yeah.
8: So 都 is like all. Okay, 太 is too much.
7: Yes.
8: And then 俗了, so this is common, right?
7: Common, or tacky.
8: Tacky.
7: Or cliche.
8: Okay.
7: Yeah, so it's like common in a kind of bad way.
8: Hmm.
7: Mm, 俗. You can say, 她穿得很俗气.
8: 俗气.
7: 俗气, it means that her outfit is not really good. It's a little of a cliche. It's just too common with not a really good taste.
8: 俗气.
7: 俗气.
8: Oh, wow. Sounds mm-hmm. like a name of someone famous. Anyway, okay.
7: So, 俗, not, it's kind of negative.
8: All right.
7: Mm-hmm.
8: 我的, is my 礼物, gift.
7: Mm-hmm.
8: 独一无二.
7: 独一无二.
8: 独一无二.
7: That is the expression.
8: Unique, right?
7: Yes, unique. So, 独 is like single. Mm-hmm. 一 is one. 无 have no. 二, two or second. So, mine is unique. There's only one and you cannot find a second one.
8: Hmm.
7: I'm guessing this person probably made the gift by himself with some not very good taste. Not really sure.
8: Okay. And then 相信.
7: Uh-huh.
8: This is like believe.
7: Believe. So here it's saying I believe.
8: All right. And then 她, which is her in this case.
7: Yes.
8: 一定 is this like...

0: I'm just saying.
1: 打动?
0: If it's 她被打动, it's she is impressed. But you say, when you say she will be impressed, then you put 会 there.
1: Okay. Mm-hmm. 会被我的, so my 诚意, sincerity.
0: Uh-huh.
1: And then 打动 is touch.
0: Yes.
1: And touched because we have the 被 here.
0: Exactly.
1: Normally I'm used to having the 了 at the end, and that's normally the past, you know, marker.
0: Uh-huh. Here it's kind of like the future tense marker.
1: Okay.
0: Right? 会, you have 会 there.
1: All right.
0: Mm-hmm. So that's it for the conversation. Let's give it a go.
1: Okay.
0: All right. 什么事儿这么开心?
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0: You're listening to Takeaway Chinese with myself, Niu Honglin and Tony. We would love to hear from you. Send us your thoughts by email to learnchinese@cri.com.cn. Coming up next, let's talk about some gifts that are much more self-appreciated than be appreciated by the gift receiver. Don't go away, so you will take some Chinese away. Welcome back to Takeaway Chinese. I'm Niu Honglin with Tony here. So Tony, have you ever received any gift that you didn't really appreciate or wanted to just, you know, get a refund and buy something else?
1: Normally when people try to buy me clothes, I've gotten a shirt or some pants and I'm like, I'm not wearing that.
0: That's direct.
1: Yeah, that's why people don't buy me gifts because...
0: You're hard to please.
1: I have my own way, my own style, and yeah, so yeah, it can be tough.
0: But I guess I totally understand that because, you know, everyone has different aesthetics, you like different things, and even for spouses, it's hard to understand or anticipate everything about your significant other 100% correct.So we say, 每个人审美不同。
1: 每个人
0: 审美
1: 审美
0: 不同
1: 不同。
0: It means everyone has different aesthetics. You like different things.
1: Sure.
0: And sometimes when it comes to really girly stuff, your boyfriend or your husband can't really understand. And there are some, let's say, signature bad gifts, like really bad gifts. For example, we have 死亡芭比粉。
1: 死亡芭比
0: Barbie is
1: Barbie
0: doll, and 死亡 is death.
1: Okay.
0: And 粉 is pink. Can you imagine this really pinky pink color, very shiny, very light?
1: Well, yeah, but I'm just trying to see where the death comes into play because
0: it's just because that color is so ugly, so you put the death in it.
1: Oh, okay. Death to the relationship. Okay.
0: Yeah, and also when it comes to that color, no one wears it.Good. No one wears it beautifully. If you're buying a, for example, lipstick in that kind of pink, no girls would like it. But for some reason,
1: maybe
0: there are...
1: Maybe he's buying it for him. He's like, I just want you to wear it because I think it's hot.
0: Yeah, no. It isn't worth it.
1: In that context, no. I mean, you know.
0: That's the thing. Because men feel like girls should be interested in pink...lovely and cute stuff, but it's not always the case. So, men out there listening to this podcast, listening to this episode, make sure you don't buy that shiny light pink lipstick for your spouse.
1: It's not safe to generalize anyway. I mean, whenever you buy a gift because of your generalization, it could be a little bit...
0: It could be wrong.
1: Right.
0: Yeah, so that is...definitely a bad gift.
1: It's so difficult because everyone has their preferences and you never know what they're going to like and what they're like. Me, for example, I'm just really complicated when it comes to gifts.
0: But yeah, like you said, it's really complicated when it comes to gift because you never know what the other person would like. Even though here we're talking about tacky gifts, we're still saying that knowing your significant other, knowing the receiver of your gift...is the most important. There is never

0: Never a definitely bad gift. There is never a definitely perfect gift for everyone. There is always 心意最重要。
1: 心意
0: 最重要。
1: 最重要。
0: Yes, whatever comes out of your heart, if you put enough heart in it, if you try to understand your significant other and give her or him something that they would really appreciate, then it doesn't really matter what the gift is. It's more of a心意 kind of matter.
1: Okay, so your heart, right?
0: Yes.
1: Interesting.
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1: Now the news. I'm Tian Lu. Chinese President Xi Jinping says China and Ecuador should strengthen the synergy of their development strategies. During talks with Ecuadorian President Daniel Noboa in Beijing, President Xi called on the two countries to deliver on cooperation projects in energy, minerals, infrastructure, finance, and other sectors. The Chinese president encouraged both sides to continue unlocking the potential of the free trade agreement so that its dividends can benefit more businesses and consumers. Noboa said Ecuador attaches great importance to cooperation with China. He said Ecuador will expand its exports to China and welcomes more Chinese enterprises to invest and operate in the country. The two leaders signed cooperation documents covering fields such as the green industry and the digital economy. President Noboa's first state visit to China comes as the countries mark 10 years of their comprehensive strategic partnership. Chinese company Unitree Robotics closed its opening day on Shanghai's Star Market at 845 yuan per share after peaking at 1,100 yuan in earlier sessions. Shares soared 629% in early trading on Wednesday. The robot maker raised nearly 6.1 billion yuan, or about $905 million, in its initial public offering. The company ranked first globally in humanoid robots sales last year, with more than 5,500 units sold. It is the first publicly traded humanoid robot maker on the Chinese mainland. China has launched the reusable rocket Zhuchue 3, achieving its first recovery of a rocket's first stage on land. The rocket blasted off Wednesday morning from the Dongfeng Commercial Space Innovation Pilot Zone in northwest China. Authorities say the land-based recovery of the rocket's first stage was completed as planned. This mission followed the successful sea-based net recovery of the Long March 10B's first stage on July the 10th. It marked China's first successful land-based controlled recovery of a rocket's first stage using deployable landing legs. China is getting the Chang'e 7 lunar probe ready for launch and has transferred the vehicle and its carrier rocket to the launch pad. China Manned Space Agency said all facilities and equipment at the Wenchang spacecraft launch site in Hainan are in good condition. The Chang'e 7 mission aims to achieve breakthroughs in key technologies such as high-precision soft landing on the lunar surface and exploration of permanently shadowed craters. The mission will survey the environment and explore the moon's south pole. It will also involve international cooperation. U.S. media citing officials say President Donald Trump has instructed envoys to halt conversations with Iran. The White House is reportedly shifting to a pressure-focused approach on Iran rather than resorting to further strikes. U.S. Treasury Secretary Scott Bessent said his department has targeted Iranian bank accounts, crypto wallets, and assets around the world. Washington and Tehran remain at odds over the Strait of Hormuz and the terms for ending the conflict. The Iranian parliament speaker says the waterway will not open unless the U.S. fulfills its commitments under the Memorandum of Understanding. South Korea says Seoul received no notice of the military drill cuts with the United States, and the Foreign Minister Cho Hun learned of the development from President Donald Trump's social media. South Korea's Joint Chiefs of Staff said the exercise will end on Friday, 6 days earlier than scheduled. Trump said he instructed the Pentagon to scale back Uchi Freedom Shield significantly. U.S. President Donald Trump is reportedly seeking a meeting with the top leader of the Democratic People's Republic of Korea as early as this fall. Officials said Trump has privately discussed setting up in-person talks with Kim Jong-un during his next trip to Asia, adding that it could happen in November. China's summer box office has topped 10.5 billion yuan, or about $1.5 billion, as of midday Wednesday. War drama Once Upon a Time in the Middle East shot to number 4 on the chart 9 days after its release. It has grossed more than 1.1 billion yuan and is among the highest rated Chinese films in nearly 3 years. Kung Fu Soccer, All Wishes Come True, and Spider-Man Brand New Day continue to take up the top 3 spots, contributing to over half of their revenues this summer. And that's the news. I'm Tian Lu.
0: Discussion keeps the world turning. This
2: is Round Table.
3: Somewhere in China this week, a couple is getting married inside a park. Another one's tying the knot on a cruise ship, and on a university campus, an algorithm just matched two strangers with a 77% compatibility score, and it worked. It is Qixi season. It's Chinese Valentine's Day. Except the real legend behind it has almost nothing to do with romance, at least the way we think about it. Today, we'll get into the myth, the money, the apps, and what falling in love in China actually looks like in 2026. After that, for a surprisingly affordable fee, visitors to one of the country's biggest filmmaking hubs can become the star of their own short drama, complete with costumes, a director, and even a camera crew. As AI-generated dramas become cheaper and faster to produce, what is it that makes a human performance still worth watching? And could the answer explain why a major production base is now in the business of turning tourists into temporary stars? We're live from our studios here in Beijing. This is Roundtable. My name's Steve Hatherley, and I thank you very much for being with us today. And for the show, I'm with Feifei and Yushan. First up, every August, Qixi gets rebranded across social media and shopping platforms as Chinese Valentine's Day. Retailers push the roses, the couples' promotions, the whole script. But the actual folklore behind the holiday tells a bit of a different story. And so does the way young Chinese people, are actually falling in love right now. Because this year, two very different forces are quietly reshaping romance here in the country. On one end, local governments are making it easier and more rewarding to get married, with cash incentives and registration offices popping up in the most unexpected of places. On the other end of things, though, a new generation of matchmaking platforms is trying to solve dating itself, using algorithms instead of red strings. So today we'll talk about the real legend behind the day and what love actually looks like here for young people in the country in 2026. Feifei and Yushan, good afternoon to you both. How do you say, you don't say Happy Valentine's Day. Do you say Happy Qixi, or do you not say happy at all?
4: I think it could be Happy Qixi. 七夕快乐, happy 七夕.
3: I haven't been greeted yet today, is why I ask.
4: Oh. Yeah, but I don't think message is sent. It's more of a couple's, you know, occasion. It's not something you would greet each other. Even for example, the Valentine's Day, would you say like happy Valentine's? Yeah, you would say.
3: To people you know? Yeah, probably not so much. Okay. All right, well, let's start with the festival. Let's go back, way back in time, actually, to the Qixi Festival and its origins. Because it's not the most romantic story in the world. Kind of, but not really.
5: Yeah, well, you spoke of the Chinese Valentine's Day, but when we talk about Chinese Valentine's Day, a lot of people will be like reminded of the Lantern Festival, which is another day that's kind of seen as the public, like a Chinese style of Valentine's Day, when in an ancient time women are led out to from their house where they usually spend their time at to meet new people, especially younger male. But for Qixi, it's more like the origin of the story that kind of reminds people of the romantic side of our daily life, because the story goes something like, a mortal cowherd from the earth and the weaving maid from the heavens, they fell in love. But of course, the heavens, they don't allow it. Mm. So they were forced to live on the opposite side of the Milky Way. And once in every year, on the seventh day of the seventh month, a flock of magpies form a bridge across the Milky Way so that the two can meet each other. So that's kind of the image we always have for Qixi, and it's also how it's celebrated on the seventh day of the seventh month on Chinese traditional calendar.
6: Yeah, and but traditionally, I think the main customs behind this day, behind Qixi, is more for women and their skills. For example, mm-hmm. they want to pray for, mostly for dexterity, that they want to have, for example, better weaving skills, which matter very much in ancient times. And I guess that's one of the reasons why in modern days that Qixi cannot continue to carry this kind of meanings, because currently modern young Chinese women don't need this kind of
3: weaving skills.
6: Yeah, they don't need better weaving skills.
3: Not that useful on the resume in 2026.
6: But then the romantic legend of the Niula and Zhiniu of meeting on the Bridge of Magpies means more. And that sort of relates more to the relationship and romance. That's why in modern days, the Chinese Valentine sort of shifted to qixi.
3: Well, that's why I said romantic, but yet not really romantic. But yet now that's the focus of the holiday. Because, the weaving skills and things like that, that wasn't the romantic side of it. Mm-hmm. But separated by the Milky Way and you can only meet one night a year. That is the romantic side, right? Mm. All right, well, let's get into dating in 2026 then. The first thing I want to know about dating here in China. When it is Chinese Valentine's Day, when it is Qixi time, is it an important time of year? Because in the West, right, when it's Valentine's Day, people tend to take that pretty seriously, even though it's a very commercial day, but there's still a lot of expectations between couples to do nice things for each other, maybe something planned, something romantic, or exchange some gifts. Is it kind of the same idea?
2: Sort of. Mm-hmm. As we can already tell, one of our team members is actually missing today because, well, I'm talking about Yushun, because he needs today to celebrate Qixi with his girlfriend.
3: Oh, that is
2: for one example.
3: Yes. I'm writing that down. That is very useful information.
2: So, Chinese people, young people especially nowadays, we do expect some sort of a romantic vibe created between the partners, the loving, intimate partners, of course. But for one interesting survey, which is kind of why we're bringing this whole modern dating vibe up today, is that it's done by China Youth Daily, by the way. They interviewed 1,321 young people with blind date experience and offers a glimpse into how some young people approach dating today. One striking finding from that survey is that appearance has become one of the biggest hurdle in blind dating, because 64% of respondents said looks were the biggest threshold when meeting a potential partner. So
3: that's refreshingly honest.
2: Yeah, I totally agree with them. If you have to date with someone that you can't even enjoy looking at, then...
6: Yeah, I think there are reasons behind, because we're talking about blind dates here.
2: Right.
6: So potentially these two people don't know each other at all before meeting for the first time. So according to the same survey, close to 70% of them said things like personality, character usually require you to know each other for a long time, require long-term interactions to really have an understanding. But appearances and looks can create an immediate first impression. So that's why it is becoming the biggest threshold for a lot of young people for blind dates.
3: What do you think about that, Feifei?
6: I think I can understand that. If you can't even bear to look at that person for a long time.
3: I don't think we're talking about hideous individuals.
6: But appearances, when it comes to whether this person is built for or handsome, it's a very subjective thing. That I think we had a debate, real heated debate, with a friend of mine about which celebrity, which actor in China looks hot. I had my bet on a really young actor named Jiang Qiming from Guangxi, and she had a bet on another actor called Liao Fan. I was like, and we both find each other's pick really hideous.
3: Oh, interesting.
6: Yeah, I think her pick of Liao Fan is hideous. I think, how can you think that person is handsome? He looks nothing handsome. And she was like, the same to Jiang Qiming. He's not handsome at all. But that's why I think appearances and looks is a very, very subjective standard.
3: So everything okay between you and your friend?
6: Yeah, we just know.
3: Sounded quite serious.
6: We won't be getting into a fight for
3: don't bring
6: person's
3: that up anymore.
2: I was holding my laugh so hard not to pollute your speech.
3: 37.2%, this is from the same survey, said they identify as more appearance-focused and feel happier spending time with someone they find attractive. That's kind of along the same lines. 34.6% said that they hope their partner's appearance matches their own.
2: Oh.
3: What does that mean?
2: Oh, I actually read about this. Like, couples who really enjoy each other's company have a higher ratio of actually looking alike.
3: That's a bit deep and weird.
2: I mean, people...
3: Do people search out partners that look like them?
6: No, I think in Chinese we have a phrase called 夫妻相.
4: Oh, yeah.
6: Yeah, the appearance of a couple.
5: A matching appearance of a couple.
6: Yeah, somehow. I'm not sure if it's because the compatibility of your appearances or somehow that you start to look more much alike with each other the longer you spend times together.
5: You start to make similar facial gestures. Uh-huh.
3: We say that too. We say, yeah, the longer you're with your partner, the more you start to look like your partner.
5: Yeah.
3: I'm white. My wife is Korean. I think it's going to take a long time for that to start happening. We say that about your dog too. Do you say that in China? Like if
6: you look like your
3: owners will eventually start to look like their dogs.
6: I don't think we have a similar
3: go on the internet and search that.
5: Well, there are people who said my cat looks like my boyfriend, but I don't think there's any scientific proof.
3: There's some deep psychology happening in there, but we will save that for another episode.
5: Yep.
3: How about this? 34.6% said appreciating beauty is simply a common human preference. I think we can all agree with that. I'm surprised it's not higher than 34.6. 31% considered factors related to future children's appearance and genetics.
4: Awesome.
3: When dating.
6: Yeah, that's a long strategic long-term thinking.
3: That is playing the long game. Yeah,
5: it happens subconsciously, right? You can't be thinking about that.
3: I've never considered that. I mean, I guess it kind of makes sense. Even from the beginning of dating, you take that into account, like, oh, would our kids be ugly or socially, you know,
6: our kid will be short or tall.
3: Yeah.
6: Have that sort of future
3: people
6: pictured.
3: Think about that. In America, they look for similar things. But what I wanted to share, they asked this question, and this is not really, this is an online poll. This is not from any government website or anything like that. So take this with a grain of salt. Mm. But they asked, who is pickier when choosing a partner? 412 men. Okay, before I give the answers, what do you think the answer is going to be? Who's pickier, men or women, when choosing a partner?
5: It's traditionally deemed to be the female side, right?
6: Yeah.
5: Maybe, even since ancient times.
6: Maybe because we're more detail-oriented.
5: Yeah, and even between different species. I'm thinking about animals courting right now.
6: We have the upper hand.
3: Maybe there is something going connected to the cat and the boyfriend. 412 men said men are pickier. Now, pay attention to that part because men said that, right? 255 women also said men are pickier. 849 women said women are pickier, but 3,200 men said women are pickier.
6: It was about
3: 5,000 people that they asked for that online poll. So there's what people think about that. That's from America. We're going to come back to China in just a sec. But I thought we'd share a little bit of extra international news. What are they saying in New Zealand? It's a bit of an old survey, but still pertinent, I think, to what we're talking about today.
6: Yeah, back to 2019, there was a study called the Good Chat Relationship Study that is done by Perceptive Research of 2 Degrees. They asked about 2,000 Kiwis, that what they call themselves in New Zealand, and what they find most attractive in a partner. And I think very similarly for 16 to 24 year olds, more than about 50% said looks matter. And for people that are aged above 65, less than a third said looks matter. So the younger you are, the more you care about the physical appearances.
3: I think that's kind of a worldwide thing. Yeah.
6: And then, but when it comes to a sense of humor, for instance, more than 70% of people aged between 16 and 24 said it is a must.
3: Sense of humor.
6: Yes, and more than 65% of 25 to 34 years old also said it's a must have. Mm. So humor is a king for the younger crowd in New Zealand. But for people aged between 55 and 64 years old, they cared more about shared values than sharing a laugh.
3: Hmm. Well, again, that information was from 2019, but still, I don't think those numbers change very much. That's the impression I get when we talk about dating statistics, is that people tend to look for the same things. you know, at the beginning of the century versus the last century versus one decade versus a decade 30 years ago. I don't know. Do you agree with that? I kind of, every time we look at numbers, they seem to represent the same types of things.
2: Well, the bigger trend, if this person is looking for like a long-term partner or a romantic partner, then yeah, that's more or less the same. But I just feel like nowadays there are so many different varieties of pursuit between people, men and women, in looking for a relationship. Do you understand what I'm saying? Like, it's not only for romantic partner or intimate relationships anymore.
3: What do you mean? Just like casual fun dating type thing?
2: We have so many types of relationship these days. If you browse on dating apps, then it's, yes, situationship, casual relationship.
3: I'm gonna bring up some of those terms a little bit later.
2: No, that's a bomb.
3: Yeah,
6: so I think it's like different stages of your life. Like for young people, of course, we're looking for, the 20-year-olds are looking for laughs and good looks. That's what dating is for a 20-year-old. But if you're a 60-year-old, I mean, you're still looking for a sense of humor. Of course, you will be more having want to have like deeper conversations, because most of the time when you were 60, you were probably in a long-term relationship anyway. So looks, sense of humor, you've sort of gone through that stage anymore.
3: Yeah, I think it's kind of over. Like when I was growing up, I remember my grandparents, they really loved each other a lot. But, you know, my grandfather, I asked, you know, why do you love my grandma? And he never said, oh, because she's hot.
6: That's not appropriate to say to your grandchildren, I would assume.
3: Oh, maybe that's why that's not what he said.
2: Yeah, maybe he just didn't tell you.
6: Yeah, but when we first start dating in their 20s, I mean, that's definitely, I think, one of the factors.
3: Let's bring it back to 2026. We put the question out there to you, and we asked you a couple of questions. What is it that you look for in a partner when you're trying to find someone? And also, what's it like dating in 2026? One of our listeners, Emily, sent in her thoughts and her personal experiences.
7: Hi, Roundtable China. Thanks for inviting people to share their dating experiences. I'm Emily from Shenzhen. For me, the most important things in a partner are compatible values and worldviews, shared interests, and a similar lifestyle. I'd like someone I can genuinely have interesting conversations with, and someone whose way of living and thinking feels relatively close to mine. I think that makes it much easier to understand each other and build a relationship. And as for dating in China in 2026, I'm going into my final year of university in Shenzhen. I started using dating apps mainly because my major is very female dominated, so it's actually quite difficult to meet guys naturally. At first, I was just curious and wanted to meet more people. I was surprised by how many likes I could get, hundreds and thousands. But meaningful conversations were actually very rare, like less than 10. I think dating apps make people judge each other too quickly. People look at your photos, education, job, and profile, while everyone comes with a completely different intention. Relationships, situationships, friendship, marriage, and so on. So sometimes I feel like the closer I get to dating apps, the further I get from love. Not because love can't happen there, but because people seem less willing to slow down and really get to know each other. And honestly, I'm still figuring out what I want from a relationship myself. And I think dating is also about getting to know yourself along the way, especially during my early 20s.
3: Thank you for sharing, Emily. Any thoughts on that, gang, on what Emily had to say? What stood out to you?
2: The very fact that she pointed out she's still searching for a purpose of being in a relationship, that basically all of us in our early 20s had gone through similar things by trying out or not, or imagining or reading about things. Nowadays, young people seem to have this dilemma of, I want to try, but I don't know how. And then I try out on dating app, but then I realize Yeah.
3: That was a very profound sentence that Emily said. I feel like the closer I get to dating apps, the further I get from love.
6: Mm-hmm. I really like the last sentence. Like, dating is also about getting to know yourself all along the way. Because I think that is true, especially people change. So yourself will change, especially thinking about when you were 20 and 30 and 40 and 50 and 60. So I think maybe don't take too much weight on the concept of dating, being in a relationship. Just enjoy when it was enjoyable.
2: Mm-hmm. Yeah, and also the dating app side of things is, I kind of agree with how she mentioned that the more she tried it, the less she trusts love or get close to what she was looking
3: Hundreds
2: for.
3: Hundreds and thousands of likes, but fewer than 10 meaningful conversations.
2: Yeah, because I'm not sure if dating apps today are still following the same kind of standard or setting, because previously, I almost feel like dating apps were meant for filtering people at a very efficient way. It's not meant for sitting down and have a deep chat with each other. It's just the quickest, if that's a word, and the most time-saving, cost-effective way for you to see someone's profile and give it a swipe right or swipe wrong, left. So that's a choice-making process. It's not really if you want to get to know this person better process to me. Well, at least that's not how it impressed me back then.
6: But is dating app that common among young people in China currently? Because when I was younger, dating app...
3: Why did you pause?
6: I was thinking about how long that was. But there is no dating app. A couple of dating sites, but for people that is not
3: fun,
6: popular.
3: Dating websites.
2: Dating parks. Oh,
3: Did you try?
6: No. At that time, very rare for people to actually go online looking for a relationship.
3: There was a stigma, was there?
6: Still at that
3: in
6: time.
3: In Western culture, too. Yeah, there was, in the beginning of online dating and website dating and that stuff, there was a real stigma attached to it. And one of them was safety.
6: And so that's why I think the landscape of dating has actually shifted in China. But I also think maybe that's the downside of having algorithm sort of help you to filter initially the compatibility of a partner. Because I think it's also fun to get to know somebody you think just doesn't click with you at all.
3: Well, let's talk about algorithms in just a sec, though. One thing, Emily, that stood out to me that you said was the most important things in a partner are compatible values and worldviews. Emily, going back to the survey results from New Zealand, 55 to 64-year-olds cared about shared values. So you'd fit right in with the older crowd in New Zealand, I would say. Emily, maybe after your university days are finished down there in Shenzhen. Do you think it's tough to date in Shenzhen, by the way? Because it's such a modern, like, hip, trendy, tech-advanced city. I bet it's kind of hard because I'm guessing that your image and, like, your profile and, like, who you work for and what your job title says, I bet that's kind of a... almost like a status symbol in the dating world in Shenzhen. Well, I'm guessing, of course.
6: Yeah, I'm also guessing. But Shenzhen is an incredibly young city. Mm. So I would assume there won't be too much hurdles in the way of getting to know new people, because you eventually will build your own community, your own circles, and it sort of can branch out. But also I think they are more willing to try new things like dating apps, perhaps, in a tech-driven city.
2: And I don't really think it's a city thing, because every city can share more or less the same environment if the individual, like Emily, is stuck in a major that's very female oriented, like I used to. Like, there's like literally 99% of the students in my major were female. So yeah, of course, like you said, Feifei, it's really hard. No matter if I was in Beijing and Shenzhen, wherever in that environment, it would be hard for me to meet someone of the opposite gender in the first place. So one solution for that that's showing up on social media nowadays is actually turning in university campuses, where people from the universities are developing dating apps themselves so that they know exactly what kind of service is most needed among students.
3: Yeah, and this is where the algorithm comes into play.
6: Yeah, like for example, there's one app called Campus Date. It's a dating platform developed by students at Shanghai Jiao Tong University. It was launched earlier this year. And within 1 week, registration exceeded 7,000. And its first matching round alone resulted in 2,400 matches. But the platform has only expanded to more than 10 universities with over 19,000 registered users. So they still have sort of a bar when it comes to what kind of people can have registered on this platform. Mm. It's mostly university students, for example, especially in Shanghai, for example, in Fudan University, East China's University of Science and Technology, Shanghai University of Finance and Economics. So it's within a region, and building a platform for students of this particular region to meet with each other.
3: I think it's kind of, and then how the algorithm is connected. So what they do there is they answer, on that Campus Date app, they answer 65 questions. Mm. It's a 65-question psychological questionnaire. Mm. And the algorithm then considers factors like values, core values, lifestyle habits, life goals, emotional styles, and they recommend potential matches. So, yeah, it's beyond like you see a picture of someone and you think like, oh, they're hot, swipe left or right or whatever. You're mm-hmm. actually being matched with someone at the same campus. I kind of think this is a cool idea. I think it's kind of streamlines the process.
6: Yeah.
2: Yeah, and I also like the other case, another app called Match Us. So before Match Us existed, this is created by students from Zhejiang University, by the way, the graduates from that very university. That team first began with a campus experiment. They first did a forum post asking whether students wanted a campus matchmaking platform in the first place. And it was viewed by more than 40,000 students and signed up by over 500, just proving to the fact that the demand is there.
6: Yeah.
2: So they created it. And today, Match Us covers more than 600 universities nationwide and has served over 700,000 users, most of which are college or university students. But they've also launched a national released version, so it can be registered by anyone. So in that version, they also utilized AI tools like AI Matchmaker feature, where that creates a potential partner profile based on the user's description of their ideal relationship. And they also utilize personality tools such as MBTI because it's just so natural among young people to ask each other's MBTI and make a decision after that.
6: Yeah, but then I think, you know, they're having algorithms and AI to decide on the compatibility of two people, but how do you define compatibility? Does that mean we need to have, for example, the same or similar expectations for future city of residence, for instance,
2: sure.
6: or the personality, that the MBTI of different styles, we should match each other's MBTI style types? And I don't think it's a 100%

0: thing when it comes to when we were not dating through algorithms and AI and online platforms. It's just a sort of searching and finding, disappointed, but then keep finding.
1: I don't know if people would put that much stock into the algorithm itself, right? I feel like the algorithm is just like an introductory tool where it gives you an excuse to contact someone and say, oh, hey, I saw we matched on this campus app. Do you want to get a coffee or something like that? And then it provides the talking points because talking points can be really stressful for a first date. Nobody really knows what to say. But when you have the things from the app, then it just provides that. I don't know if people are meeting on the first date and, you know, saying like, your core values are the same as mine. Maybe we should be together forever.
0: It sounds like a death beater.
1: You know what I mean? Like,
0: That's true. Maybe just giving people some excuse to start in the beginning. And I think that's maybe one of the reasons. I think a couple of months ago on Roundtable, we have another listener called Jenny. She had similar questions about where should I meet new people.
2: Oh, yeah.
0: I'm sensing they just don't know. They need a starting point. And where is that starting point?
1: Maybe
0: these online dating apps.
1: Do people meet at the supermarket sometimes in China? Do you
0: As
1: know
0: a
1: what
0: first
1: I mean?
0: Date?
1: No, not.
0: For meeting new potential.
1: I mean, yes, that's what I'm trying to say. It was a thing in Western like dramas for a while, and I was too young to know if it was an actual thing or not. But if you watch a Western drama, it'd be like this handsome guy sees a pretty girl in the vegetable section of the supermarket, and he would say like, "Oh, gonna have carrots for dinner tonight, huh?"
2: Isn't that the beginning of a movie start by Anne Hathaway?
1: I think it's the beginning of like a lot of movies or dramas because that was like a thing people thought. But I don't know. I was too young to date at the time. I was like a kid when I saw this stuff. So I don't know if it was real that people meet in the supermarket.
2: For what? You guys like the same vegetables?
1: No, like you say, hello.
2: Oh.
1: Yeah, like you introduce yourself in a supermarket.
0: Or in a scenario that you dropped an apple and a really handsome guy comes to help you picking up the apple and you sort of look at each other and then that is the moment of your love starts.
2: You see,
0: if it's a very cliche movie.
1: Seems like you've actually thought about that maybe more than once.
2: If it's that easy, then it shouldn't be a problem for young people to meet each other nowadays.
1: Well, speaking of relationships, the types of relationships, let's talk about some of these things. Situationship. This one's been around for a while, right? It's not a real relationship, but it's also not nothing, right? It's somewhere between casual dating and an actual relationship. The next one, this one's kind of boring. Talking stage, that means like the beginning. It's the texting, the initial texting period, the initial flirting, maybe an early date.
0: I think there is a Chinese equivalent here. I think called la che. That in the initial texting, flirting, you're sort of going back and forth. In lache means pull and push.
2: Yeah, seeing each other's potential while trying to tell what kind of person this individual is.
0: Yeah, yeah. And that's the Chinese equivalent.
1: I like this one. Micromance. Or
0: what is that?
1: Micromance, like romance, micromance, or they also call it nanoship.
0: Nano and relationship ship.
1: Yeah. So these are like, so a micromance, as far as I understand it, or maybe it's the nanoship. I'm still not entirely clear, but it's about like, let's say you see someone on a subway, right? You're on the subway and you see a stranger. And you like smile and I don't know, what do you do there? Like you wink or whatever people do, whatever they do. And you share a moment, right? With a stranger that you're attracted to and apparently they're attracted to you too. That's called either a micromance or a nano ship. And you never see each other. You don't talk to each other after that at all.
0: You never took that first step.
1: No. It just exists in that moment. Or like you flirt with your barista at a coffee shop and then you're gone. That's called like a, it's either called a micromance or a nanoship or something like that. That's a dating term in 2026.
0: That's very interesting.
2: Yeah, it doesn't, and by dating, it's not really ending anywhere.
1: Yeah, it's literally
0: just, it's not even dating. It's not even dating. Having a moment, really.
1: Yeah.
0: I think in Chinese, we don't have a Chinese equivalent, actually. Think in this case, but we do have other very fun expressions. For example, for describing someone that is so blinded by love that start to lose all common senses, we call them 恋爱脑.
1: 恋爱脑?
0: 恋爱脑 is kind of you have the brain of a relationship, like nothing matters to you now.
2: The lover brain.
0: Yeah.
1: Is that considered a positive thing?
2: No, not at all.
0: No.
1: Okay, that was a fast answer.
0: A positive thing would be called 纯爱战士.
2: Pure love warrior.
0: Yeah. It's like, wow. I knowingly know that I'm putting something else less important than love, but it's less hopeless than 恋爱脑 at this point.
1: What was the translation again? A love warrior?
0: Yeah.
2: A pure love warrior. Well, that refers to...
1: like a hopeless romantic?
2: Not really hopeless, actually hopeful in the warrior side of things. They know exactly what they're looking for. They're not looking for anything casual, but I want something genuine and real. So with that, they bear the hope in seeking for a partner, but that's not really the priority out of everything else happening in their lives.
1: Let's talk about some of the unique places. So let's say that your relationship goes super, super, super well for a while and you decide to get married. Well, now in China, you can get married at some really kind of fun and unique different spots.
0: Yeah, it's actually part of the simplifying marriage registration. For example, the change opened the door to a lot of these conventional, I think, creative registration points popping up in parks, scenic areas, malls, cruise ships, music festivals, and so on and so forth. For example, in Qingdao, Shandong province, they have incorporated its marriage registration venues into scenic spots and city landmarks, creating 11 themed registration points, including, for example, a cruise terminal and a site called Cloud Above the Sea. Mm-hmm. And on this Qixi Festival last year, 20 couples actually registered their marriage inside another landmark in the city of Shanghai, the Shanghai Tower, which is also the tallest building here on the mainland. And I think there is a reason for them to launch these sort of themed registration points. It's like when in China, I'm not sure if it's common in, for example, Canada, is that we like to take photos at holding the booklet that said we've registered for marriage and took a lot of photos. And so that, I think, is one of the reasons they're launching this service, is you can take beautiful photos and sort of announce to the world, we are married.
1: It's kind of a fun, cute idea.
0: Yeah.
1: Okay, Feifei, I'm going to do a little closing to this story.
0: Mm-hmm.
1: While I'm doing that, can you show me a picture of that, like the guy who you says is the hottest? Like, I'll be the judge between the fight. I'll be the arbitrator
0: between my pick.
1: You and your friend. Okay, hold on, you look it up and I'll close it. As Qixi reminds us, love has always been shaped by the times we live in. The people we meet, date, and commit to each other may continue to change, but the desire for connection remains the same.
0: Okay, I'm gonna show the photo of my friend pick, and I think that will set the scene for
1: you. We don't have time for all of these.
0: But this is the person.
1: Oh, he's a good looking dude.
0: He's good. Okay, it's very subjective.
1: The facial hair works. Like, that facial hair wouldn't look good on me. But it looks good on him.
0: This
1: now, where's
0: is my
1: your
0: pick?
1: Oh.
0: So you're on my friend's side. You're on my friend's
2: and
0: side.
2: A new fight just begun.
0: Yeah, I'm going to debate you after the show.
1: You're listening to Roundtable. I'm Steve Hatherley today with Feifei and Yushan. If you're out there celebrating Qixi today, have a very romantic time. We'll be back after the break.
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1: 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Imagine visiting a film and television city, not just to tour a movie set, but to become the star of your own short drama. For a very reasonable fee, visitors in China can put on a costume, work with a director and a camera crew, and walk away with their own short video. And some packages even include makeup and a full production team. The question is, why is a major filmmaking base now turning tourists into actors? The answer might lie in a surprising new competitor, AI. As AI-generated dramas become cheaper and faster to produce, we start to wonder what makes a human performance still worth watching. This is a really, really great idea.
0: Yeah.
1: In my opinion, this is just a fantastic, fun tourist idea.
0: Yeah, it actually happened in a very famous filmmaking hub in China called Hengdian. The full name is Hengdian Film and Television City. It is the place, the site for a lot of movies, television dramas that were filmed, especially if they were set in ancient Chinese times, because they have basically the replica of a lot of ancient architectures, for example, the Forbidden Palace inside this place. But in the past, when we're talking about traveling into Hengdian, we're talking about touring around, having a look, you know, the tourism standing on the side and watching a whole film crew making their film. But right now we are talking about people, tourists, actually acting as part of the filmmaking process.
1: Yeah, so at Hengdian, they recently started offering short drama shooting experiences for individual visitors and for groups. And yeah, it can just be, if you want to just be you in the film, it can just be you. The prices, I think, are very, very reasonable.
2: Yeah, for only 218 yuan, and that comes with a package too, that's roughly $32, and that covers the basic options with a general script, but no costume or makeup. That's the most affordable one. But if you look like to the higher level kind of packages, like the $44 one, the almost 300 yuan one, visitors, they get a costume and a full crew, including a director, director, a photographer, a makeup artist, and stage manager, with the director guiding them through their lines and movements. So that's more or less pro level. But if you want one step further in that quote-unquote career, then there's the 380 A21 package. That's roughly $57. That goes one step further by adding makeup and style.

0: Link, giving visitors the most complete transformation into their on-screen character. Also, what's really cute here is they offer group packages.
1: Meaning
0: that,
1: so you can bring your whole family. You can make a family movie.
2: I think a lot of companies are going for these kind of services.
1: Yeah, okay.
0: So if Roundtable goes as a crew of eight, for example, or six or seven, they can customize a plot just for seven people that features, for example, 6 to 8 minutes of episode.
2: Yeah, yeah. For example, I think one of the directors of the crew said they can handle groups of 30 plus. They can also have a full launch ceremony like a proper film crew. They can also handle smaller group of one or two or three of best friends just opting for like a shorter option.
1: The group packages start to get really expensive. Though they can get up to about 12,000 yuan, that's about almost $1,800.
2: Mm-hmm.
1: But I mean, again, you're talking about like a full cast of characters there.
2: That's very interesting. I do find an example. For example, in Hengdian, a filming crew are making a micro movie take about 2 to 3 hours, and with the final product, edit in about 7 days, and the finished piece runs approximately 6 to 8 minutes.
0: Mm.
2: There are two crew members handle costumes and makeup. One director explained the scenes, one cameraman carried the camera, of course, and they went to the set, and once everybody, the characters, the protagonists, the actors and actresses were dressed, the director will let the actors into various settings and rooms and telling exactly what to say, which direction your stare should be, what angle should you pose. It's very sort of a formula, well-rehearsed formula. So for even ordinary people with no acting background, it's very easy for them.
1: Yeah, because it's very real. This is what real actors and directors do together.
2: Mm-hmm.
1: But, I mean, I think the obvious question is why? For the tourists, it's awesome.
2: Mm-hmm.
1: But why would Hengdian see the need to do this?
2: Yeah, it's I think it's a very mixed story behind.
0: Yeah. If we look at Hengdian, at least for many Chinese people, it's more or less the Chinese quote-unquote Hollywood style of movie-making hub that young actors or young prop designers or young movie makers dream to establish a fame or career there.
1: Mm.
0: That's more or less the LA in China of sort, but not exactly the same, but of sort. But since the 2026 Spring Festival, the number of short drama productions has reportedly fallen sharply. At one point, studio vacancy rates reportedly approach 80%, meaning that the vast majority of the shooting sites in Hengdian is actually not used by any teams of production teams.
1: Because of AI drama production.
2: Yes, yeah. Exactly. According to another set of data, actually, over 95% of the close to 130,000 new microdramas released in China in the first quarter of this year were AI generated, meaning that thousands of new such works hit Chinese platforms every day. And in addition, only close to 1,700 live action mini dramas were released in June of this year. That was down from the start of this year, with fewer new projects kicking off. So AI is really, really sort of elbowing them out. And that can translate into, for example, set and prop workers are struggling to find jobs, makeup artists, costume workers, photographers, and that's why they are moving into this travel photography, and they are trying to actually expand and diverse their income.
1: 95% of the 128,000 new mini dramas released in China in the first quarter of this year were AI.
2: Yes, yes.
1: Where are we now? I mean, I thought we would get to a point where the market would become saturated with AI generated content, and I thought people would get frustrated with that.
2: Mm-hmm.
1: I thought that the more the dramas were
0: made,
1: the more there were and the less human they were, I guess is what I was trying to say.
0: You see, people are more or less frustrated, but they're still watching AI generated dramas these days. I've seen this kind of like the bullet comment from some of the AI short dramas that I've been watching, that people comment this all the time, that I watched the real actor version of this same same or maybe adapted story from online literature, but then I

0: appear on camera. That's, you know, happens all around the world. But people are turning off shows that have people and turning on AI shows because the AI shows the people look more the faces look more perfect.
1: Yeah, because AI one side is that when economic wise for industries, businesses, AI generated dramas are cheaper, faster, more efficient. You don't need to look for, you don't need casting, you don't need to rent a studio, you don't need to work on among different shifts of different crew members. You just have a few computers and have a few members of the team.
0: Perfectly self-explanatory why a studio, I mean, at least from an economic standpoint, would be interested in AI dramas. I'm not talking about that. I'm talking about the fact that people now are still turning towards AI-produced dramas and maybe not so much towards human-created content anymore.
1: Yeah, because AI-generated faces more or less appeal to the sort of stereotype or common standards of what we consider as beautiful, handsome. And I find that can be very interesting as one. Doesn't that stigmatize what constitutes as beautiful? And another side of it is when that face is too perfect, it just feels like less human. And that also feels very, very weird.
0: Uncanny Valley.
1: Yeah.
2: You see, previously people's sources of acquiring perfect digital faces like that was from, for example, games, animes, or cartoons. But nowadays, something that used to be acted out by human is gradually on a massive scale replaced by AI-generated faces. I think that's really something that has a long-term impact on how people view beauty and what beauty standard mean for us in the future. Because if we get too used to it, will real human face start to look downgrading or less
0: disappointing?
2: Valuable?
0: Yeah. Will everybody? Oh, and also, sorry to interrupt. Yeah. Will everybody start to look ugly to everyone?
1: Because everybody has an imperfection. Points.
0: Sure.
2: Very real
1: and
2: people,
1: also,
2: yeah.
1: And also, it's not only about faces. If you look
0: aside from your friend's crush.
1: But apart from faces, when you look at a lot of the AI-generated actresses, they're always, always in miniskirts. And that also somewhat tells us about the influence that this kind of AI-generated image have on people's aesthetics about what we consider beautiful. Why do almost all of the female actresses are in miniskirts?
0: Well, do we not see a problem with this then? That's kind of what I was getting at before. Is this not problematic?
1: I think it is. But I also want to put like a friendly note here. I think the technology behind it is developing very fast. Like in the beginning of this year, the AI drama we talked about is mostly PowerPoint slides. Like different photos, AI-generated photos, putting together into a video. But now we are having really high-quality production.
2: Yeah.
1: From screenwriting to character development to even some of the AI actors or actresses becoming an actual influencer online, having their own personality. And you can see their facial expressions are getting better with technology development. So I think it's only also a phase of development for this particular technology.
0: Well, celebrities are now starting to license out their likenesses, correct? Even younger versions of themselves, which I find to be very interesting. And they're doing this for AI, for films and short dramas. So even the celebrities now, because when we started, or at least the way I understood it, when we started talking about, what's going to happen to actors in Hollywood or the Chinese film industry or any film industry, the actors are revolting against this. But now at least some are maybe getting in on the AI game a little bit.
2: I mean, as long as the rights for the actors still retain over their digital identities, I think it's okay. It's something that's been practiced in other industries for a long time. Keanu Reeves, his face was in the game Cyberpunk 2077. And then Mads Mikkelsen, his was in Death Stranding. And then there's new one featuring Zhen Zidan, Donnie Yen in a new martial art, huge production game that's coming out.

0: the end of this year too. So really, it's about industrial practices on how the right of the face is still owned by the actors themselves, like the right to consent, the right to control uses, the right to fair compensation, etc., and also how much they're paid.
1: How do you feel about the trend now? I mean, Yushan, when you watch, do you watch a lot of these AI?
0: Oh, yeah.
1: Do you prefer them? Let me ask you an honest question. Do mm-hmm. you prefer them now to human micro dramas?
0: Absolutely. Mini-dramas?
1: You do? Why?
0: Because it's just swifter. Because I know the stories are unreal. And I know that the characters are being acted out by digital facades. It's not a real person. So with that understanding, I do not mind if this is AI generated or not. And plus, AI looks better.
1: No, yeah. There's no problem with suspension of disbelief. Like nothing clicks in your brain and goes, oh, that's not a real person.
2: Well, the story is not real anyway.
0: You kind of know at the beginning too.
2: Yeah.
1: Which, so. What's like a hot one you're watching these days?
2: Are we allowed to say them names?
1: I don't know. If you have to ask the question, it's better to not say it. I learned that in broadcasting about 20 years ago. All right, we'll leave it there for a roundtable for today. I'm Steve Hatherley. I was with Fei Fei and Yushan. Thanks for being with us today. Hope you had fun, and please do come back again next time.

0: 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Hear the difference.
1: Now the news. I'm Tian Lu. Chinese President Xi Jinping says China and Ecuador should strengthen the synergy of their development strategies. During talks with Ecuadorian President Daniel Noboa in Beijing, President Xi called on the two countries to deliver on cooperation projects in energy, minerals, infrastructure, finance, and other sectors. The Chinese president encouraged both sides to continue unlocking the potential of the free trade agreement so that its dividends can benefit more businesses and consumers. Noboa said Ecuador will expand its exports to China and welcomes more Chinese enterprises to invest and operate in the country. The two leaders signed cooperation documents covering fields such as the green industry and the digital economy. Chinese company Unitree Robotics closed its opening day on Shanghai's Star Market at 845 yuan per share after peaking at 1,100 yuan in earlier sessions. Shares soared 629% in early trading on Wednesday. The robot maker raised nearly 6.1 billion yuan, or about $905 million, in its initial public offering. The company is the first publicly traded humanoid robot maker on the Chinese mainland. China has launched the reusable rocket Zhuchue 3, achieving its first recovery of a rocket's first stage on land. The rocket blasted off Wednesday morning from the Dongfeng Commercial Space Innovation Pilot Zone in northwest China. Authorities say the land-based recovery of the rocket's first stage was completed as planned. This mission followed the successful sea-based net recovery of the Long March 10B's first stage on July the 10th. It marked China's first successful land-based controlled recovery of a rocket's first stage using deployable landing legs. China is getting the Chang'e 7 lunar probe ready for launch and has transferred the vehicle and its carrier rocket to the launch pad. China Manned Space Agency said all facilities and equipment at the Wenchang spacecraft launch site in Hainan are in good condition. The Chang'e 7 mission aims to achieve breakthroughs in key technologies such as high-precision soft landing on the lunar surface and exploration of permanently shadowed craters. The mission will survey the environment and explore the moon's south pole. It will also involve international cooperation. U.S. media citing officials say President Donald Trump has instructed envoys to halt conversations with Iran. The White House is reportedly shifting to a pressure-focused approach on Iran rather than resorting to further strikes. U.S. Treasury Secretary Scott Bessent said his department has targeted Iranian bank accounts, crypto wallets, and assets around the world. Washington and Tehran remain at odds over the Strait of Hormuz and the terms for ending the conflict. The Iranian parliament speaker says the waterway will not open unless the U.S. fulfills its commitments under the Memorandum of Understanding. South Korea says Seoul received no notice of the military drill cuts with the United States.

0: United States, and the foreign minister Cho Hun learned of the development from President Donald Trump's social media. South Korea's Joint Chiefs of Staff said the exercise will end on Friday, 6 days earlier than scheduled. Trump said he instructed the Pentagon to scale back Uchu Freedom Shield significantly. The number of Ebola cases in the Democratic Republic of the Congo has crossed the 5,000 mark as the World Health Organization says the outbreak has become the fastest spreading ever. The Bundibugyo virus has caused more than 2,300 deaths with a case fatality rate of nearly 50%. The Africa CDC said the current epidemic is killing roughly one person every 30 minutes. Two vaccines designed specifically against Bundibugyo have entered human trials, and a WHO-sponsored program is evaluating the antiviral drug remdesivir. China's summer box office has topped 10.5 billion yuan, or about $1.5 billion, as of midday Wednesday. War drama Once Upon a Time in the Middle East shot to number 4 on the chart 9 days after its release. It has grossed more than 1.1 billion yuan and is among the highest rated Chinese films in nearly 3 years. Kung Fu Soccer, All Wishes Come True and Spider-Man Brand New Day continue to take up the top 3 spots, contributing to over half of the revenues this summer. And that's the news. I'm Tianlu.
1: Can Uyghurs speak?
2: Welcome to The Bridge, enlightening conversations on world cultures, life, and everything in between. 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We love The Bridge.

0: Hey everyone, I'm Jason Smith. I'm originally from sunny California, now living in beautiful Beijing. Today's guest is Dr. Barry Sottman, Professor Emeritus of Social Science at Hong Kong University of Science and Technology, a political scientist and lawyer. Dr. Sottman specializes in ethnic politics in China and China's relations with the wider world. He is author of the new book, Telling Tall Tales, Uyghur Genocide as a Political Stratagem. Welcome to the Bridge to China, sir. You know, before I get to the questions that I prepared, I just wanted to ask you about your personal relationship with teaching in Hong Kong and traveling to China. May I ask, when did you first start coming to China?
1: I first came to China in 1991. I taught for 1 year at the Johns Hopkins Nanjing University Center, which of course is in Nanjing. And that was a joint venture, still is around, and it's a joint venture of Johns Hopkins University in Baltimore, Maryland, the United States, and Nanjing University. So I was there for 1 year and then went back to the United States, to sunny California, then got a job in Hong Kong. And I've been at that job in Hong Kong now for 33 years.
0: Wow. So you've been coming since 1991. Before we get to these questions, what kinds of changes have you noticed in China over these, I don't know, what is that, 35 years of coming to China?
1: Well, of course, China's economy has improved tremendously during that period. A huge amount of new infrastructure built, tremendous upgrading in terms of the way in which the economy functions, that is, more value added to everything. And generally, the standard of living of people in China has doubled and then doubled and doubled again. China has reached a stage of now being more or less middle-income country, which it wasn't at the time, of course, when I first came there. Additionally, I think the level of education among Chinese has improved markedly, and the level of health care and almost everything else you can think of. It's not to say that there aren't still problems in China, and it's not to say that China is not a developing country still. It certainly is, and that can be seen from some of the regions where I've done field work, which are mostly areas of ethnic minorities in the western region of China.
0: Yeah, it's actually fascinating. I only started going to Xinjiang about 4 years ago, but you know, it's a beautiful place. There's obviously a lot more development necessary to see it reach the same levels that we see in, you know, eastern China. But I guess let's get to your book. Your book is about Uyghur genocide being utilized as a political stratagem. It is called Telling Tall Tales. I first heard about it from Danny Haifeng in New York, who is absolutely a huge fan of your piece. He advertised it on social media as a tool for understanding what's really going on in China. Let's get to the subtext. Whose strategy is it? And to what purpose is it a strategy?
1: It's a strategy basically employed by governments, one government in particular, the United States, but not by the United States alone, but also by several other Western sets of politicians, at least in Western Europe. Apart from them, there are, of course, Uyghur emigre organizations which make use of this strategy to advance their cause. The media, Western media, at least, pays attention, of course, to what governments say, what the emigres say, and also what a handful of Western scholars say about what's been going on in Xinjiang. I have to say, though, that it really is a handful, but they receive great attention, particularly from the politicians in Western countries and above all in the United States. What's ironic is that the people who actually study Xinjiang are, on the one hand, this rather small handful of Western scholars, but a much larger group of scholars in China, and particularly in Xinjiang itself. I would say that at least 90% of all those people who are Xinjiang specialists in the world are in fact in China, and overwhelmingly in Xinjiang itself. So in the discourse that emanates from the West, they are entirely marginalized. That is, the Western media, Western politicians, even the Western scholars of Xinjiang pay no attention whatever to the work that has been done by scholars in China about Xinjiang. Not only do they not pay any attention to it, if there are efforts made by people with views not identical to those of these politicians, media, and Western scholars, they are simply not allowed to express those views in academic journals, in the media itself. So the whole discourse then becomes extremely one-sided, at least outside of China and other developing countries. In China, of course, and in other developing countries, the discourse is more balanced, but not at all in the West. So obviously, the stratagem is being used for a political purpose. And the political purpose is to provide an additional weapon in the general effort against China, to contain China, if you will, that Western politicians are quite frank about. That is, they have a whole arsenal of claims made about China. And this is, you can say, one of the most important ones in the sense that, after all, it involves a charge of genocide, the crime of crimes. And so if you really want to hit China hard in the ideological sense, then you make that kind of claim, even though there's no empirical basis to it.
0: Let's look at some of the accusations that are made and try to unravel them. You know, one of the accusations that made is that there are boarding schools in Xinjiang that are erasing the local culture. You know, so what is the purpose of these Chinese boarding schools? And is Uyghur culture, Uyghur language being stifled?
1: Yeah, well, I actually have not studied in depth the boarding schools in Xinjiang as yet. I have, however, studied the boarding schools in Tibet. And the boarding schools in Tibet are also the subject of an accusation of cultural genocide or even genocide per se. And I've looked at those in detail. I have a book chapter coming out soon about the boarding schools in Tibet. And those boarding schools are very much like the boarding schools in Xinjiang. So pretty much everything that I've found with regard to Tibet is probably applicable with regard to Xinjiang as well. The boarding schools are not something unique to these ethnic minority areas. Boarding schools are found all over China, and they've been in existence for a longer time in the mainly Han areas of China, and then were established also in the ethnic minority areas as well. And the primary reason for having boarding schools is that schools needed to be consolidated all over China, in part because of the falling birth rate. That is, some schools no longer had sufficient enrollment and therefore were shut down and students were moved to a consolidated school. And often the consolidated school was not in their village if they were rural, and therefore they had to travel a considerable distance to go to school. While it makes sense, of course, to establish boarding facilities in these consolidated schools so students don't have to travel such a long distance. And of course, in the ethnic minority areas like Xinjiang or Tibet, the distances are multiplied tremendously. That is, the distance from one settlement to another there is huge often, and conditions for travel are not as convenient as they are in some of the more developed parts of China. And therefore, there is a physical need for boarding schools. And of course, if boarding schools are established, then the question is, what do they do? Are they different in some way from ordinary non-boarding schools? By the way, the boarding schools in China include both boarding students and non-boarding students. That is, if you live close enough to the school, you don't have to board. You just continue to live at home. About 70% generally of the students at a boarding school in a place like Tibet, and I assume this is true about Xinjiang as well, will be actual boarders. The rest will be attending a boarding school, but they won't be actually boarding at the boarding school. In any case, the boarding schools are really not very different from other schools in China. That is, they have the same curriculum, but there are some variations. For example, in Tibet, there are classes in Tibetan language. Of course, the language of instruction now for all schools is typically Putonghua, that is Mandarin Chinese. So you'll be learning biology or mathematics using Putonghua. And of course, this is generally not a big problem in the sense that children learn languages much faster than we adults do. And by the time that they've had several years of primary education, they're basically fluent already in Putonghua. So they can learn these, for example, science and technology subjects using Putonghua. But apart from that, they also have some hours of instruction in their own mother tongues. So this is true, for example, in Tibet, where typically in a boarding school, there will be 5 hours or maybe 6 hours of instruction per week in Tibetan language. So of course, the students who are ethnic Tibetans already speak Tibetan. They may not speak standard Tibetan, and that's probably what they're being taught in their language classes. And they, of course, they also have to learn how to read and write Tibetan, which they do. Now, the situation in Xinjiang is a bit different in the sense that, first of all, 100% of Uyghurs in Xinjiang, or very close to 100%, are fluent in Uyghur, and they speak Uyghur on a daily basis. So they don't have to be taught to speak their mother tongue, of course. What they do have to learn is to read and write it, because as you may know, Uyghur is a language which uses Arabic script. And therefore, you have to learn the Arabic alphabet in order to be able to read and write Uyghur. So that, unfortunately, is not taught much in the schools in Xinjiang. Now, of course, learning an alphabet is not a huge task, and it can be taught at home. People can find some way to acquire that knowledge if they want to have it. But the fact of the matter is that most Uyghur parents are indifferent about their children learning how to read and write Uyghur. They already speak Uyghur at home. They speak Uyghur in society. They're not going to lose their capacity to speak Uyghur, at least probably not for generations to come. And that means that if they want to access Uyghur further, like access Uyghur literature, well, they'll have to find a way to learn the alphabet and to be able to read and write effectively. In the Tibetan boarding schools, there are all kinds of Tibetan cultural activities. In Uyghur boarding schools, I'm not sure yet because I haven't studied it yet in depth. But when I do, I'll certainly let you know whether that's also the case.
2: Oh, yeah. You're listening to The Bridge.
0: Oh, My question, you mentioned everyone speaks Uyghur, at least in southern Xinjiang, where there's a large cities with Uyghur majorities. But let's talk about accessibility to Uyghur. Public signs, are they able, or is there Uyghur? What about bookstores? When they go into the bookstores, are there bookstore? Do they have access to their own literature? In addition to Chinese, Mandarin or Putonghua literature, Hanza, I guess that's the right term. What about utilizing it, elevator warning signs or menus? How is the Uyghur written language accessible to people in Xinjiang?
1: It is, but it's hit or miss in the sense that if you go around even in southern Xinjiang, which is the Uyghur heartland, and I just came back from there. I was there up until last week. I was in four different counties in southern Xinjiang to do field work. The signs that you will find vary from place to place. That is, some small business owners will put up a sign only using Hanzi. Others will put up a sign that is bilingual. The government will put up all signs in a bilingual manner. So if you travel around, you will see some places or some businesses, for example, that don't bother with Uyghur. Other places, you will actually find some signs that are only in Uyghur. And then still you will find lots of signs that are bilingual. Probably there is some regulation which requires bilingual signage, but it's like in many other parts of the world, people don't want to be bothered to comply with regulations and will try to get away with not doing so. And I don't know, maybe it's considered no longer to be that crucial to have bilingual signage in the sense that younger people are pretty much all bilingual now in Xinjiang. Of course, there still should be bilingual signage because middle-aged and older people are not necessarily bilingual. And so they should still have that facility available to them to read in their own mother tongue. So it probably is more a problem of enforcement than one of an intention to do away with the Uyghur language.
0: Well, let's talk about the concept of genocide. Genocide means the erasure of it has like six different definitions according to the United Nations. But basically, the idea that most people know in mainstream thought is that we're eliminating people physically. But then also there's this idea of cultural erasure. So

0: One of the accusations is, I think it's 2 to 3 million people are in concentration camps in Xinjiang. Can you address that?
1: Well, I've recently written a paper about the question of whether Xinjiang has arbitrary detention as a policy. Of course, arbitrary detention is an international crime and also a domestic crime in China and elsewhere in the world. My conclusion after looking at what has been done in Xinjiang in terms of imprisonment and in terms of the establishment for 2.5 years of something called a vocational and educational training center, which the Uyghur emigres and others labeled as detention centers, is that these so-called detention centers did not have detention as their main purpose, and also that they were not following a policy which involved arbitrary detention. That is, there was no arbitrariness to it generally. It's not to say that there were no cases where people were arbitrarily detained. After all, if you have a program which encompasses tens of thousands of people, at the very least, there are going to be some instances of arbitrary detention. But in general, there was, in particularly in the late teen period of the 21st century, there was a mobilization that involved the arrest of large numbers of people who were involved in separatism, terrorism, religious extremism, etc. And many people were indeed sentenced to prison. And some of the prison sentences were substantial. And those people who were imprisoned have generally served most or all of their sentence and are now getting out in large numbers. So those imprisonments were according to Chinese law. That is, Chinese law forbids the advocacy of separatism. And that is no different from the law of several other important countries in the world. For example, India, where it's illegal to advocate separating a part of the country. Obviously, terrorist acts are forbidden. Also, religious extremism is forbidden. In my papers, I have discussed, in a comparative sense, how many other countries in the world have similar laws. And by the way, the country where most of the accusations about Xinjiang emanates from, the United States, has some very harsh laws with regard to not just carrying out terrorist attacks, but intending to involve oneself with a terrorist organization. And their sentences range from anywhere from 10 years to 35 years in prison. So China's laws with regard to advocacy of separatism, involvement in terrorist organizations, or religious extremism are not that unusual in the comparative sense. Other people were sent to these vocational educational training centers, which existed from April 2017 to October 2019. And in those vocational educational training centers, which the Uyghur emigres like to label as concentration camps, detention centers, internment centers, etc., in those places, there actually was vocational and educational training. That is to say, people were taught a skill. They were taught to speak Putonghua, the national language of China. And they were taught about Chinese laws that were relevant to maintaining stability in the country. They were allowed generally to leave the vocational educational training centers on weekends and holidays. And this has been verified actually by Western media, such as the BBC. They actually found that on Friday afternoon, people would pour out of those vocational and educational training centers and go home and come back on Sunday evening. So this was hardly a concentration camp or even a detention center as we normally would think about it. So that existed for a couple of years. And

0: task was considered to be completed, and then they were shut down. And in fact, I know a scholar here in China who has some ties with high police officials. And he was told at the outset of this process that it was intended that the vocational educational training centers would last for 3 years. And in 2.5 years, they were indeed closed down. So this approach to dealing with terrorism, and there was widespread terrorism in Xinjiang for years. The University of Maryland's Global Terrorism Database shows that 767 people were killed in terrorist attacks in Xinjiang from the year 2000 to the year 2016. So there was widespread terrorism, and this strategy adopted by China to deal with terrorism is quite different from the strategies employed by some other countries. I mean, think about the United States in that regard. The United States' approach to dealing with terrorism is to invade other countries, to conduct widespread military campaigns that result in tens of thousands, hundreds of thousands of deaths, Iraq, Afghanistan, etc. So this was an approach deliberately chosen to be different from that kind of approach to dealing with terrorism. There's no example of any mass killing, which is what is normally associated with genocide. And there is no example of making use of the other actions that are associated with a genocide. For example, a policy of widespread forced sterilization or separation of children from their parents, etc. So in the absence of the fulfillment of those kind of acts of genocide, it's impossible to find an intention to wipe out a people, which is what has to be found if you're charging genocide.
1: You know, before we move on, I wanted to talk to you. You briefly covered births. So could we go over the difference between ethnic minorities in China? They're, as far as I understand, they've always been allowed to have numerous children, whereas there was a period of the one-child policy where Han families could only have one child, which has been changed now. I think it's they can have up to 3 children without a tax burden. But could you talk about, in the context of Uyghurs, about genocide, how has their population been doing and their ability to reproduce?
0: Because they had not done whatever is necessary in terms of thought work to ensure that he did not exceed the birth limitations. In any case, these birth limitations were not generally enforced as to Uyghurs and other ethnic minority people in Xinjiang. And it was observed by many scholars who were doing field work that many Uyghur families, particularly in the countryside, greatly exceeded the number of children that they were technically allowed to have under the birth limitation system. Now, that system stayed in place until 2021. It probably should have been abolished earlier. And I think people in China now realize that around 2010, they'd achieved about all they could achieve that was positive from having a system of birth limitations, and they should have just abolished it then, but they didn't. They kept it on until 2021. And now the situation is that people can have an unlimited number of children. There's talk in media of a 3-child policy in China, but actually it's just a suggestion of 3 children. If you have more than 3 children, absolutely nothing is going to happen to you. You're not going to be fined. People are not going to come around to do thought work with you about limiting the number of children anymore. Obviously, China is interested in increasing its birth rate. So I think the question about Xinjiang has to do with the limitations on births that occurred between 2017 and 2021, because during that period of 4 years, there was an equalization of birth limitations policy. That is, Han and Uyghurs, or other ethnic minority people in Xinjiang, were limited to having two children in the cities and three children in the countryside, and it was enforced during that period, but only during that period. And that meant that ethnic minority people were discouraged from having more than three children. By discouraged, I mean they could be fined, just like Han people were fined. And that system existed for the 4 years and then was completely abolished. After it was abolished, the birth rate among Han stayed very low. In fact, the Han population in China is actually decreasing because the death rate is higher than the birth rate. So there's negative natural population growth among Han. But among Uyghurs, it's an entirely different matter. As I mentioned, I recently came back from Xinjiang just last week. In the field work that I did, I tried to obtain some village level, township level, and county level data about births and got statistics from people who are willing to impart that data to me. These indicate that the birth rate among rural Uyghurs in Xinjiang, in the heartland of Uyghur society in southern Xinjiang, is now about 2.5 times the birth rate for the country as a whole. Oh, yeah.
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1: Okay, sir. You know, another accusation that has been made is that of forced labor, that Uyghurs and other minority groups are being used as forced labor in China. During your travels in Xinjiang, did you find that that's the case? Did you find that there is forced labor among Uyghurs?
0: Well, the topic of forced labor is maybe the most significant one right now, in the sense that there are sanctions imposed against Xinjiang as a result of the accusations of forced labor, principally by the United States, but the European Union is considering sanctions, Australia is considering sanctions, etc., led, of course, by pressure from the United States. As to whether forced labor exists, China's a huge country, 1.4 billion people. It's impossible to rule out the presence of some forced labor somewhere in China. There's forced labor in virtually every country in the world. And I have done a very lengthy paper about this, which I wrote together with a Uyghur scholar. And it's based both on field work and on documentary evidence, and it has a comparative aspect to it. And the comparative aspect does indeed show that in many countries in the world, there's forced labor. So the question is not whether there is forced labor in the abstract. The question is there a policy of forced labor in a place like Xinjiang? And I can say with great certitude that there is no evidence at all of forced labor as a policy in Xinjiang. And one of the ways to determine that is to look at the pattern of people taking jobs in Xinjiang. And that's exactly what myself and this Uyghur scholar have done. By the way, our paper has already been accepted by a journal in the United States. Actually, it's published in Europe, but the editor is in the United States. And the article will appear probably around the end of this year or the beginning of next year. And as I said, it's a very long article which looks at actual patterns of people in southern Xinjiang getting jobs. And they get jobs in the same way that everyone else in China and the world gets jobs, and for the same purposes. We have a record, for example, of one village, of every person in the village who's employed, what kind of job they got, what their salary is, how they got that job, etc. And not a single one was ordered to take a job, and not a single one is working at a job where they cannot quit that job. And the International Labor Organization defines forced labor as a person being ordered to take a job and if they refuse, undergoing a penalty for not taking the job and being unable to quit the job once they have it. Well, using that International Labor Organization standard, there's nobody that we could find who has been forced to take a job or has been unable to quit a job that they were actually working at. Now, of course, there are exceptions that the International Labor Organization specifies in terms of forced labor. So one exception is if you're a prisoner. Prisoners can be forced to work. And indeed, even documents like the U.S. Constitution specify that prisoners can be forced to work. So there's an involuntary servitude clause within the U.S. Constitution, and it makes an exception for prisoners. And this is true in many countries in the world. Also, people who are undergoing vocational education can have a job to which they are assigned as part of that vocational educational program. So there were people who were in the vocational educational training centers in China between 2017 and 2019. This was in Xinjiang, who were indeed assigned to a job after they had acquired their vocational skill, like running a sewing machine, for example. And then they went to work in a factory afterwards, and they were assigned that job. But there's no evidence that they couldn't quit that job. And many people indeed did quit such jobs after they were assigned to them. So they weren't forced laborers. But there is established law that people who are undergoing vocational training can be assigned jobs. Also, people can be assigned jobs or be required to work in exchange for receiving welfare benefits. And there are many countries in the world that have such programs, such as the US and UK. So if you are receiving some kind of welfare benefits, you can be placed in a job. And that has been found to be legal by domestic courts in those countries. So what goes on in China in terms of forced labor is only something that is imagined by people who are advocates of the separation of Xinjiang from China. So they make this claim based upon what they say is just the risk of forced labor. And they present no actual cases of forced labor. They can't name a single person who is undergoing forced labor in Xinjiang. And typically, of course, since forced labor is an international crime, you have to show that it's widespread, it's systematic, and it's intentionally directed. That is the criteria accepted by the UN, accepted by the United States government, for crimes against humanity, such as forced labor. And those criteria have not been met at all. If you have no cases, you have no examples, you have no evidence, then your claim should simply be dismissed. And you should be criticized for having made a claim, which, after all, results in considerable hardship for people affected by the sanctions which have been imposed. Because the sanctions that the U.S. government has imposed, the Uyghur Forced Labor Protection Act, that has resulted in large-scale layoffs of workers at factories, mostly textile and garment factories, but some other kinds of factories, polysilicon factories, for example, in Xinjiang. And most of those people who were laid off have been Uyghurs. And most of those Uyghurs who have been laid off have been Uyghur women. So that's the consequence of making this kind of false accusation. Now, unfortunately, most people who hear about forced labor have no access to any countervailing arguments. So the article that I and this Uyghur scholar will publish will be, in effect, the first systematic examination of this whole question of forced labor. Now, whether it'll have any effect, because after all, it's going to appear in an academic journal, whether it'll have any effect, hard to say, but at least it gets the ball rolling in terms of construction of a counter-narrative about

0: forced labor in Xinjiang.
1: Well, I've actually posted about similar ideas because I personally drove out into the cotton fields of Xinjiang and spent days driving around interviewing people myself and found that everyone there were working after the mechanized machines went over the cotton fields were like thrilled to have the job. But, you know, also that the U.S. sanctions are hurting Uyghur people, which is kind of politically ironic, like that the United States claims to be helping Uyghur people. And yet the primary economic hardship that Uyghur people seem to be enduring is a consequence of U.S. sanctions against them. But I wanted to talk to you about cultural erasure, because when in some areas of the political discourse, people acknowledge, yes, there is no literal genocide happening, sometimes people will make the accusation of a cultural genocide. So in your experience of traveling in Xinjiang and Xinjiang also, how do you think of China's minority groups in terms of their ability to retain their cultural identity so far as they want to? You know, obviously there are going to be Uyghur people who want to wear jeans and a t-shirt. So, I mean, they do so. And I see that. And that doesn't seem to me like cultural erasure. That seems like an intentional personal adoption of international cultural standards. But, you know, as far as people who want to continue to practice, you know, Miao cultural identity or Tibetan cultural identity practices, you know, the dress, the music, the customs and so forth, are they able to do so? And especially in the case in Xinjiang of Uyghurs.
0: I think the two most important aspects of culture for many people in the world is language and religion. In terms of language, a study was done about 4 years ago by a scholar in Xinjiang about the degree of mother tongue language retention and use on the part of Uyghurs and other ethnic minorities in Xinjiang. This article appeared, of course, only in Chinese, and it indicated that in southern Xinjiang, 100% of the Uyghurs surveyed were fluent in the Uyghur language. In northern Xinjiang, 99.9% of Uyghurs were fluent in the Uyghur language. So there's no problem in terms of language erasure. It's perfectly possible for people to become bilingual and retain fluency in their mother tongue. Now, I understand that in some countries that hasn't been the case after a generation or two. The U.S., for example, linguists consider to be the graveyard of languages, because people who are immigrants to that country, often by the third generation, will have had their mother tongue erased, in effect. But that's not the case in China. That is to say, ethnic minority people overwhelmingly still speak their ancestral language. It is the case that ethnic minority languages are generally well preserved. As for religion, there is a worldwide diminution of religiosity among peoples of all different religions. So this is not something that I've documented, but rather Pew and other research groups in Western countries do surveys frequently about the degree to which people are religious. And religion has diminished sharply among Christians, among Buddhists, among Muslims, the three principal religions of the world. And this is almost universal. That is, almost every country in the last 10 years has seen a sharp drop in terms of the degree to which people are religious, especially young people. If you take, for example, Poland, this is a country that people associate with religiosity. People are devout Catholics there. But if you look at the degree to which religion has diminished in Poland, it's quite substantial, particularly in the last 10 years, and especially among those below the age of 40. So now there's a sharp dichotomy between younger people and older people. Well, the same thing is true in Muslim countries, in Muslim regions of other countries. In Iran, for example, the Islamic Republic, religion has faded quite substantially the amount of mosque attendance has diminished sharply. And this has been documented by media in India, media in Germany, etc., who have examined the degree to which people in Iran are religious or not. So it's almost inevitable that in a place like Xinjiang, the degree of religiosity would also diminish. And it has. And mosque attendance is down. Now, of course, people may argue that this is because it's discouraged or even punished in Xinjiang. But there's no evidence of actual punishment of people for attending mosques. And there is some evidence, actually, of people even being encouraged to attend mosques. Now, the number of mosques has diminished. There's no doubt about that. The number of mosques has diminished principally because of the fall off in mosque attendance. And the fall off in mosque attendance in Xinjiang is pretty much identical to the fall off in church attendance in the UK or in Belgium or even in the United States. And so when there is a fall off in attendance at religious ceremonies, obviously there's less need to have many mosques. So one of the villages, one of the townships that I visited just 2 weeks ago in Xinjiang, they had had previously 32 mosques in that township, a substantial number of mosques given the population. And now they have only 13. They consolidated mosques because the mosques were simply not being used. So they converted the buildings to other uses. People can still attend those 13 mosques. They might have to travel a little bit further than they did in the old days to do so, but they can still go, and they do still go. I was in Xinjiang in 2024 during Qurban. It's a religious festival. It's the Eid al-Adha in Arabic. So it's the feast of the sacrifice of Abraham, of his son to God, and is the major religious holiday in Xinjiang. The mosques were overflowing with people. You couldn't get in. had to stand out in the street. There were so many people attending. So I think in Xinjiang, there is a pattern being established that's not hugely different from some other places in the world. You know, a lot of Christians will attend church on Christmas and on Easter. The rest of the time, and they do other things on Sunday. The situation, I think, for Uyghurs is now becoming much the same. Some people will continue to attend the mosque on Friday, which is the day for gathering in the mosque. But many people will come to the mosque only on holidays. Nobody persecutes them for believing in Islam. They can read the Quran. They can consult with imams. They can go to the mosque and pray. I've visited mosques in Xinjiang. I've also visited mosques in other parts of China, and I've always seen people praying there. Now, it may not be a great number of people praying there, except on the major holidays again. So what this means then is that both language and religion, the two principal elements of people's culture, I think, are preserved in Xinjiang and preserved in the rest of China as well. As to the other things like singing, dancing, calligraphy, cooking, all those things, there's no inhibitions on those at all. Some of the claims that have been made by the supporters of the Uyghur emigres in the United States are quite bizarre in that regard. There's one Xinjiang specialist in Indiana who made the claim not long ago that the fact that Uyghurs were now adopting other breakfast foods, adopting the kind of breakfast foods that are typically eaten by Han people or by Westerners, you know, they're eating cereal or they're eating youtiao, which is this kind of fried bread Han people will eat. The fact that they're doing that is an element of cultural genocide against them. So typically, Uyghurs traditionally would just eat some naan, which is this flat bread typically eaten in Xinjiang, have naan and tea at breakfast, because breakfast is not a major meal among Uyghurs. So they would just have that very simple breakfast. And now they're having more elaborate breakfasts. And this person, this scholar, actually labeled that as cultural genocide. Now,

0: just to some extent. I mean, we're all both Americans. We're living here in Asia, in China. And, you know, how do you think about this narrative that is being constructed in the West, in Washington, D.C., by a few Uyghur people and a lot of U.S. institutions? How does this impact Sino-U.S. relations? I mean, obviously, I'm assuming, like me, you would love to see China and the United States getting along better, being better friends, being better partners where we can be. And, you know, do you think that this narrative is getting in the way of improving Sino-U.S. relations?
1: Yeah, it certainly is. Slight correction, though, before I respond to that. I'm both Canadian and American.
0: Sure.
1: In any case, relations between China and the United States definitely have had their ups and downs. And there is a consensus among U.S. politicians that the United States should be hostile to China. There are virtually no American politicians who have the idea that the U.S. and China should be friends. And this is in part because they have the conception that the United States is the world's hegemon and has the right to be the world's hegemon. And they don't want to see that eroded. This is something firmly implanted in the minds of U.S. politicians, that the United States has been the dominant power in the world since the end of World War II, and it should remain so. And that means once there is a potential challenger to the United States, and China is seen as the only potential challenger to the United States in terms of its hegemony in the world, then everything that can be done should be done to contain China. And the campaign about Xinjiang, just like the campaign about Tibet and many other campaigns that the U.S. Politicians have constructed, is designed to that end. That is, it's designed to ensure that the United States remains dominant in the world, that China at best plays second fiddle, and that China's progress in terms of closing the gap with the United States in terms of, for example, technological development will not continue. That is, that the United States will again be the undisputed king of the world. So this campaign will not fade away easily. That is, the campaign about Xinjiang will not fade away easily. It could only fade away if the majority of people saw it in this context, that is, as one tool, one weapon being used by U.S. politicians in their efforts to contain China. And if they come to the conclusion that containing China is a bad idea, that is, that it would be a better thing to do to have some system of cooperation which allows both the United States and China to advance in common. So far in the U.S., that hasn't been the case. Most people still cling to the idea that the United States should be the undisputed hegemon in the world, although if you look at surveys done recently in the U.S., it shows that younger people have diverged from that idea. And younger people in the United States are now rejecting the idea that there should be hostility between the United States and China. Now, it remains to be seen whether as they grow older, they will change their position or not. I hope they don't, of course, but I think there's every reason to suspect that they won't. And that is because actually, when people look at China and look at the United States now, if they have access to useful information about China, they will come to the conclusion that in some respects, yes, China does things worse than the United States. In other respects, it does things better than the United States. And in most things, it does pretty much the same as the United States. So that there's no reason for this kind of popular hostility toward China. But that doesn't mean that the politicians are going to change their position. I think we should spend much less time worrying about how the politics

0: organizations think, and much more time thinking about how the Lao Baixing, to use a Chinese expression, the common people of the United States think about this relationship.
1: Wow, that incredibly insightful on all counts. I mean, every single question that I asked you, I kind of had an abstract idea of what you were going to say, but you said so much more, and I learned so very much from this interview. Thank you so much for your time. The book is Telling Tall Tales, Uyghur Genocide as a Political Stratagem. Again, thank you so much for your time, Dr. Barry Sauter.

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1: Examining the events that impact and shape China and the rest of the world. This is the Beijing Hour, 1 hour of news and information brought to you every weekday. 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
2: Tianlu with you on this Wednesday, August 19th, 2026. You're listening to the Beijing Hour, coming to you live from the Chinese capital. On today's program, the Macau Special Administrative Region has unveiled its third five-year plan for economic and social development. China's Zhuzhou 3 rocket has made history with the country's first land-based recovery of a first-stage booster. And technologies have opened new avenues for China-Africa media cooperation. In business, the 2026 World Robot Conference showcases China's fast-growing robotics industry. In sports, world number one Aryna Sabalenka's 50th WTA 1000 win. In culture and entertainment, a new Spider-Man poster with elements of traditional Chinese culture. Now checking today's top stories. The Macau Special Administrative Region has unveiled its third five-year plan for 2026 to 2030, charting the next phase of the region's economic and social development. The document sets out 35 major economic and social development indicators and defines 8 development goals. They include fully implementing national security guidelines, further improving governance under the rule of law, and making substantial progress in economic diversification. Other goals cover the integrated development of education, science, technology, and talent, steadily improving residents' well-being and making important progress in building a beautiful and a smart Macau. Wang Sok-chak is the Secretary for Administration and Justice of the Macau SAR government. He says enhancing the effectiveness of law-based governance is critical to delivering the goals and tasks of the third five-year plan.
3: Public administration reform is a key pillar of the third five-year plan. It is a primary and essential initiative for enhancing government effectiveness and advancing good governance. An efficient, streamlined, and coordinated public administration system is the cornerstone of an effective government. The Macau SAR government will strengthen macro-level coordination, improve organizational structure, streamline administrative procedures, and remove bottlenecks so as to build a clean, efficient, and proactive modern service-oriented government.
2: Wang adds that the alignment on the institutional innovation is vital for the integrated development of Hengqin and Macau. He says such alignment is a key lever for future growth, but also the hardest challenge to overcome.
3: The alignment under institutional innovation is vital for the integrated development of Hengqin and Macau, a key lever for future growth and also the hardest challenge to overcome. The Macau SAR government will spare no effort in advancing the high-quality development of the cooperation zone in its second phase, strengthen alignment with the existing plans and policy documents, and focus on key areas such as people's livelihood and industries. It will foster a high-quality rule of law environment and promote the alignment of rules in market access, factor mobility, standards, accreditation and certification, and industry regulation, thereby supporting the integrated development of Macau and Hengqin.
2: That was Wang Sok-chak, the Secretary for Administration and Justice of the Macau SAR government. Officials and community leaders from Macau say the city's third five-year plan aligns with national development and charts a promising path for the special administrative region. They say it serves not only as the guiding document for Macau's economic and social development, but also sets shared goals for communities and residents across the region. Chong Chok Man is the Director of Policy Research and Regional Development Bureau of the Macau SAR government. He says the third five-year plan aligns Macau's development with the national 15th five-year plan.
4: The third five-year plan is based on thorough research into new strategies, policies, priorities, and key projects outlined under the National 15-5-year plan. It takes into account the local needs of Macau and Hengqin and leverages Macau's strengths and capacities to help meet national goals. This connection ensures that the third 5-year plan aligns closely with the National 15-5-year plan. Compared to previous 5-year plans, this new plan demonstrates a broader strategic vision, more practical solutions, and a stronger capacity for implementation. It reflects the Macau SAR government's commitment and confidence in achieving high-quality development in this new era.
2: Wang Qichui is the chair of Macau New Chinese Association. He says the plan offers clear development paths for young people and opportunities in sectors like tech and tourism.
5: The third 5-year plan outlines a new development strategy for Macau and provides clear pathways for the city's young people. It focuses on helping youth grow and succeed. What young talent needs most are opportunities and platforms to thrive. We believe that Macau's youth will find more opportunities to advance in fields such as technology, digital economy, culture, tourism, and exhibitions. Meanwhile, Hengqin offers even broader avenues for youth development. We need to take proactive steps to integrate into and contribute to national development strategies, leveraging the strengths of one country, two systems in Macau, alongside Hengqin's unique advantages. This will enable us to pursue our goals and chase our dreams in the Greater Bay Area.
2: Businesses have leveraged Macau's international ties and mainland resources for decades. Such a model is entering a new phase, with neighboring Zhuhai playing an increasingly vital role in Macau's development. Huang Fei has more.
6: It started as a small experiment in craft brewing nearly 3 decades ago. Now, these bottles carry an iconic name in Asia's beverage industry.
7: Macau beer was first introduced by an American individual, a young person from the U.S., he started his garage factory, a little brewery in Kalawan Island in 1996. And at that time, craft beer was something very new to Asia.
6: Over the years, this small garage brewery has changed hands several times. Today, it's a highly automated, eco-friendly factory in Zhuhai, just 30 minutes from the Macau border. Charles Choi's family became part owners in 2018, a year before Beijing introduced the Greater Bay Area Initiative, linking Hong Kong and Macau with 9 cities in Guangdong to form an integrated economic hub.
7: The Greater Bay Area concept, it's not new because we have been doing that for many years. In 2003, the gaming concessions were open, large flow of capital coming into Macau to do more high-end business on hotels and integrated resorts. We had the need to move our brewery to a place where we could have larger space and get our workforce easier, which is Zhuhai.
6: Zhuhai offered another critical advantage, an exclusive source of natural mineral water, ideal for making beer.
7: We have our global procurement system, which can sort of weather out a lot of this supply and also pricing problem.
6: Globalization runs deep in Zhuhai's history. As one of China's first 4 special economic zones, it has welcomed foreign investment for over 4 decades.
8: Well, Zhuhai has always been a front runner in China's reform and opening up policy. In fact, late Chinese leader Deng Xiaoping highlighted this during his first visit to the city and to the Zhuhai beer factory in 1984. Today, business ties between Zhuhai and Macau are increasing, with manufacturing, technologies, and services industries all benefiting from closer cross-border integration.
9: Macau is not only the free port and separate customs tariff, and also we are designated by the central government as the platform

0: between China and Portuguese speaking countries. Nearly 300 million population, which is a huge market.
1: Under Macau's third five-year plan, the city aims to raise the share of non-gaming sectors to approximately 60% of GDP by 2030. As Macau presses ahead with economic diversification, Zhuhai and the Hengqin Cooperation Zone are taking on an increasingly important role by bringing together Macau's international strengths with resources and opportunities across the border. The partnership is creating new avenues for growth and development.
2: That was Huang Fei reporting. Coming up, China's Zhuhai 3 rocket has made history with the country's first land-based recovery of a first-stage booster.
3: Do you have a story about China? We want to hear from you. Maybe China has become your second home. Maybe it has brought you new friendships, creative partnerships, or a new path in life. We are inviting people from the U.S. to share their real stories and experiences with China. 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Share your name, city, and story with us. 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
2: Now it's 10 minutes past the hour. A reusable rocket flight test in northwest China has marked a new step in the country's commercial space development. The Zhuhai 3 Y-2 rocket sent its payload into orbit while its first stage completed a planned land recovery procedure. Sun Ye has the story.
4: Another breakthrough in China's rocket development. On Wednesday, China's reusable Zhuhai 3 Y-2 rocket lifted off from the Dongfeng Commercial Space Innovation Pilot Zone in northwest China. It sent the Honghu 3 satellite into its designated orbit. But the more eye-catching part is this. Less than 10 minutes after launch, the rocket's first stage successfully completed this planned land recovery procedure, and the flight test mission was declared a complete success. The mission marked China's first flight verification of land recovery for the first stage of a reusable launch vehicle. It also achieved the country's first successful verification of landing using deployable landing legs. Landspace, the company behind the Zhuhai 3 rocket, is already looking ahead.
5: This mission achieves a breakthrough in the first step toward making rockets recoverable, reusable, and operational. Recovery is the most important foundation for subsequent reuse and operation. At present, the Zhuhai 3 rocket is designed to meet the technical requirements of reusing its first stage 20 times. In the operational phase, the goal is to bring spaceflight close to aviation, to make rocket launches and landings more like airplane operations, with an optimal balance of frequency, reliability, and safety.
4: Zhuhai 3 is among a growing number of China's domestically developed reusable rockets. Being able to reuse a rocket could reduce launch costs, increase launch frequencies, crucial as China's commercial space sector expands and global demands for launch services grow.
5: We will serve both the domestic and international commercial satellite launch markets, meeting demand for missions such as satellite rideshares and the deployment of specific commercial satellite constellations.
4: This successful test mission is viewed as an important step in China's reusable rocket development, and more flight tests for the country's reusable rockets are expected in the coming months.
2: That was Sun Ye reporting. Some experts say the launch of the Zhuhai 3 reusable carrier rocket helps drive down costs and support the country's major commercial space mission requirements. Chair Yang Yuguang of the Space Transportation Committee of the International Astronautical Federation is one of them.
6: Methane, likewise a hydrocarbon propellant, has a far shorter carbon chain than kerosene. That means it is significantly less susceptible to coking during combustion, thus saving maintenance costs. To stainless steel used for rocket airframe, the inexpensive material takes otherwise very highly sophisticated fabricating techniques to ensure a super thin rocket surface capable of withstanding highly complex structural stresses. Such capability is

0: in line with the overall manufacturing prowess of a country.
1: Yang Kewei with the China Center for Information Industry Development expects launch service providers to pivot to new areas of competition.
2: As large reusable liquid fuel rockets successively complete their maiden flights and enter commercial service, they have created a relatively ample supply in the 8 to 20 ton low Earth orbit payload capacity segment, which is expected to alleviate the structural bottleneck of satellite heavy launch constrained capacity and insufficient lift that has plagued low Earth orbit satellite internet constellation deployment. The competitive focus among launch service providers will shift from per-launch pricing to launch cadence and window assurance, as well as end-to-end mission solutions.
1: That was Yang Kewei with the China Center for Information Industry Development. Coming up, technologies have opened new avenues for China-Africa media cooperation.
3: 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Uncover critical issues such as the Masai Mara's disrupted wildebeest migration and the drop in the Panama Canal's water levels. Delve into solutions for a sustainable future. 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
1: Now it's 15 minutes past the hour. African media professionals are calling for deeper and more practical cooperation with their Chinese counterparts as digital platforms and artificial intelligence reshape how stories are produced and shared. Gao Junya reports.
4: At the 7th China-Africa Media Cooperation Forum in Beijing, African journalists say closer exchanges could help both sides better understand each other, as new technologies are creating fresh opportunities for African newsrooms. Nigerian journalist Michael Onjewu believes media cooperation starts with something fundamental, helping audiences understand what is actually happening between China and Africa.
5: Now, the role of media is strategic in the sense that without proper media, there are negative stereotypes about countries. But with proper media cooperation, we can begin to tell the true stories about China-Africa relationship.
4: Technology is adding another dimension to that cooperation. Zimbabwean political commentator Derek Goto says AI is already making media production faster and less costly, while affordable Chinese AI models are making that technology increasingly accessible to African newsrooms.
6: For Africa, DeepSeek, for example, you want to do your research, it's free. So any newsroom can use it. You want to do your scripting. So that accessibility in terms of pricing, I think it's a real game changer, not just for Africa, but for the world at large.
4: Ugandan journalist Razia Asman adds that greater use of AI also raises questions about credibility, governance, and the future role of journalists.
7: AI cannot take the human touch of journalism or of media. I don't see a time when AI will ever do that. I don't think so. So it does help, and it's going to help us, but we have to regulate its use.
4: As part of the forum program, journalists also visited RedNote, a popular Chinese social media platform, where they saw firsthand how social media is allowing Chinese and African voices to reach audiences directly. Osman says such platforms can open new channels, not only for communication, but also for business and people-to-people exchanges.
7: With the discovery and formulation of new platforms like RedNote, I think the most important thing, especially for young people who hold the biggest market, they have the money, they move the money. These are our buyers. I think for them, social media will help with access, direct access and relationship. And it works both ways, not just for a Chinese being able to access the market in Uganda or Africa, but so many Africans are also looking for ways of getting into the Chinese market.
4: The tools for telling China-Africa stories are evolving, and as those tools become more accessible, the opportunity is growing for Chinese and African media to tell their stories more directly and in their own voices. For the Beijing Hour, I'm Gao Junya.
1: Humanitarian aid sent by China has arrived in Colombia, carrying emergency supplies for the victims of last week's deadly earthquake. The supplies include generators, water purification gear, and shelter materials. Michelle Begay reports from Bogota.
8: At Beijing Capital International Airport, pallets of emergency supplies were loaded onto a chartered flight bound for Colombia. Generators, mobile water purification vehicles, and disinfection equipment were packed alongside solar-powered lights, tents, and blankets. The items are urgently needed in a country facing the enormous challenge of recovery. Thanks to China, help is on the way. The shipment left Beijing on Tuesday, beginning a journey across the world to reach Colombian communities hit hardest by the earthquake.
9: I'm outside Bogota's El Dorado International Airport, where a shipment of humanitarian aid from China has arrived after a 20-hour flight. But Bogota is not its final destination. From here, the supplies will be transported by road to Cali, one of the cities hardest hit by last week's earthquake.
8: When the shipment arrived in the Colombian capital, people on the streets of Bogota had their own message for those who sent it.
10: This is excellent. The earthquake was devastating, and we are thankful to China and everyone who is helping and putting their grain of sand.
0: Thankful for this help. Any help is going to be helpful from people and countries. This is solidarity and the unity of the world.
11: I ask that the people who are without hope don't lose hope. Have faith that things will get better.
8: Their gratitude reflects the scale of this emergency. A UN report says the quake affected 135,000 people and destroyed 13,000 homes. Across the affected region, families remain in tents and temporary shelters, uncertain about when or whether they will be able to return home. For those families, Chinese generators will get the lights back on after dark. Water purifiers will provide clean drinking water. Tents will give shelter to the homeless. As the mayor of Cali says, Colombia is entering a new phase.
12: Many thanks to China, its government, and its people for supporting Cali and Colombia at this difficult time. We're now entering the reconstruction phase in Cali. But reconstruction cannot simply mean returning to the Cali we had 10 days ago. We need to build the Cali of the future, a resilient city, a forward-looking city, an inclusive city, and a city for our young people. The experience of friendly countries such as China will certainly be very important and very welcome.
9: This shipment will address immediate needs, but providing safe shelter and rebuilding damaged communities will require sustained support.
1: Now was Michelle Begay reporting. A central Chinese city is hosting the third China Latin America and Caribbean Development Forum this week. The forum in Zhengzhou comes as two-way trade has hit record highs and the two sides are looking beyond just commodities. Ning Hong reports.
13: China, Latin America and the Caribbean trade reached an all-time high of $565 billion in 2025. But delegates here say the real story is no longer just about the numbers.
14: If you see the numbers around the economy, you can find that the relation between China and our region is very strong. Of course, in trade, that is one of the main parts of the economical relation, but also in investment, also in new ways of investment related with energy, mining. What we have to find is new bridges between not only national governments, also local ones, and of course, between people to people. That's why we are here, talking people to people, trying to know more about the ground here in Zhengzhou.
13: That shift from trade toward investment, energy, and infrastructure.
15: Regions like Latin America and the Caribbean have, in recent years, developed quite a lot of trade with China. This is very important, but it is not enough. Now we have to raise the quality of this kind of relationship. The quality of trade, the quality of logistics. That is why it is so important for Brazil, for my country, to be here, taking part in this event, sharing ideas, and beginning to build a stronger joint agenda between Latin America and the Caribbean in China.
13: The forum comes as Ecuador's president visits China, marking 10 years of a comprehensive strategic partnership. According to China's General Administration of Customs, bilateral trade reached $17.3 billion in 2025, up 24% year on year. For China and Latin American countries that call themselves good friends and good partners, the next chapter is clear: building bridges, not just moving goods.
1: That was Ning Hong reporting. US President Donald Trump has denied any conversations are taking place or are scheduled with Iran. He says the Strait of Hormuz is open and operating, and the US naval blockade of Iran remains in full force. On Monday, President Trump said Washington was engaged in back-channel conversations with the Islamic Revolutionary Guard Corps. From Washington, D.C., here's Nick Harper.
16: It's very difficult to achieve peace if nobody's talking. Donald Trump confirming on social media that that is the state of play. Bear in mind, in recent weeks, he has made a number of assertions that have been countered by Iran that US-Iran talks are still ongoing, but making it very clear in this latest social media post where he says there are no talks or conversations going on or scheduled. The naval blockade remains in full force and effect. The Hormuz Strait is open and operating, also saying that any mines have been removed or detonated. Now, we do know that peace talks have hit a number of roadblocks, not least of all the fact that the US and Iran have still not worked out what happens to those Iranian stockpiles of uranium. But there has been a new problem that has arisen in recent weeks, and that is the Strait of Hormuz. Donald Trump in that post saying that it remains open. Iran, though, saying it remains closed and will do so until the US upholds its commitments that it made back in June, things like lifting that naval blockade. Donald Trump in his post said that that would not happen. Also lifting oil sanctions, unfreezing Iranian assets, all the type of things that the US so far has not done. So Iran says the strait remains closed. Remember, Iran and Oman are working out a limited deal to try and work out some safe passage for some ships. We've heard from Qatar's foreign ministry spokesperson talking about this, saying that that strait agreement needs to be done first. It would be easier if that was achieved between Iran and Oman, and then Iran can speak to the United States and deal with those longer term issues. So still plenty to be resolved, but no talks taking place.
1: That was Nick Harper reporting. Iran's top negotiator says the Strait of Hormuz will remain shut until the US meets the conditions of an interim deal signed in June. Tehran has also rejected claims by Abu Dhabi that two ballistic missiles were launched from Iran toward the UAE on Tuesday. Ehsan Kivani reports from Tehran.
17: The real concern right now is the US naval blockade. For days, Iranian officials, including the top negotiators, have also been saying that a deal with Oman on traffic routes through the Strait of Hormuz has been finalized, but we haven't seen any official announcement yet, and that only adds to the current confusion. What's really hurting Tehran is the blockade's impact on oil exports, which has slashed state revenue. The government can't pay salaries on time in many sectors. Inflation is nearing three digits, and the national currency, rial, is at record lows. Facing that, the supreme leader is pushing for a more aggressive stance rather than a defensive one. Tehran warns that if the U.S. blockade continues, they will shift to an offensive approach. And we are seeing signs, in fact. Vessels are being targeted in the Strait, although Iran has not claimed responsibility for the recent attacks. Monday's drone attack in the Kurdistan region in Iraq, for example, was dismissed by Iran as a kind of false flag meant to frame them. So right now we are in a no war, no peace, limbo. No one can predict whether conflict or a lasting deal is coming. Analysts point to deep divisions inside Iran's political and military establishment over whether to show any flexibility. Given this standoff, which is unprecedented for the Islamic Republic of Iran. They just can't agree on a unified path forward. As I said, there are clear divisions between different factions of power inside Iran.
1: That was Ehsan Kiwani reporting. Now it's 29 minutes past the hour, checking the forecast before the break. Beijing will be cloudy tonight, tomorrow thunder showers, the low is 23, and it's up to 30 Thursday. Shanghai will be overcast tonight, tomorrow light rain with a low of 27 and a high of 31. Chongqing will be overcast tonight, tomorrow light rain with a low of 26 and a high of 35. Nanchang will be cloudy tonight and tomorrow with a low of 28 and a high of 35. Lhasa will have light rain tonight and tomorrow with a low of 11 and a high of 21. Now it's time for a short break. So far this hour, the Macau Special Administrative Region has unveiled its third five-year plan for economic and social development. China's Jiuquan Three Rocket has made history with the country's first land-based recovery of a first-stage booster. Tian Liu with you. Stay with here on the Beijing Hour.

0: The transition to a greener future is no longer a distant goal. It's happening now. In power plants, factories, farms, and cities across China. As the world grapples with climate change, energy security, and the growing demand for electricity, China is searching for new ways to cut emissions while keeping its economy moving. Across the country, our reporters visit renewable energy hubs, industrial centers, and agricultural communities to see what that transformation looks like in practice. Through first-hand stories and on-the-ground reporting, we explore the opportunities, the challenges, and the ideas shaping China's green transition. Listen to China's Green Code, Rewriting the Rules of Growth, a special series from Climate Watch, available wherever you get your podcasts.
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2: Tianlu with you on this Wednesday. 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But first, checking today's headline news, here's Tianyu.
3: Thank you, Tianlu. Chinese Foreign Minister Wang Yi has met with his Chilean counterpart Francisco Perez Mackenna in Beijing. Wang said Chile has always been at the forefront among Latin American and Caribbean countries in developing relations with China. He also stressed China's willingness to deepen bilateral ties in the context of the APEC China Year. The Chilean foreign minister said developing relations with China is part of Chile's national policy and that Chile is willing to expand cooperation in areas such as technological innovation and artificial intelligence. China says it is ready to work with international community to support a political settlement and lasting peace in Libya. At the UN Security Council, Chinese UN Ambassador Fu Cong expressed deep concern over recent violent clashes, calling on all sides to exercise maximum restraints and cease all violent attacks.
4: China calls on all parties with the support of the United Nations to intensify consultations, bridge their differences, and reach agreement as soon as possible on the relevant matters set out in the roadmap, thereby paving the way for national elections.
3: Fu warned that divided state institutions and delays in holding elections continue to undermine Libya's long-term development and the well-being of its people. Meanwhile, Libya's UN ambassador Tahir al-Sani also blamed years of political turmoil partly on foreign interference.
5: This continued struggle for years came due to different foreign interferences. This crisis was used for particular proxy wars and specific agendas, and the proof is before your eyes in so many other countries. Therefore, we call upon you once again for positive international partnership, a partnership on equal footing that respects the will and sovereignty of the Libyan people.
3: Libya has made progress in its

0: political process and increased its soil and gas revenues. But deep political divisions, security challenges, and economic pressures continue to threaten the country's stability. China has successfully launched the Zhutui 3 reusable carrier rocket, achieving the country's first ever rocket recovery on land. The recovery of the rocket's first stage marks another major breakthrough in China's reusable rocket technology. It comes after the successful sea-based net recovery of the Long March 10B's first stage in July. The Zhutui 3's first stage uses deployable landing legs, which enable vertical landing and reuse after liftoff. Experts say the rocket's recovery helps drive down costs and support China's major commercial space mission requirements. Turning to Japan, Japanese media reports say the country's defense ministry is considering a large-scale organizational expansion in fiscal 2027. The Asahi Shimbun says the plan will involve creating three new bureaus, including the Defense Infrastructure Bureau, the International Policy Bureau, and the Facilities Policy Bureau. The report says such a large-scale expansion is uncommon for the Japanese government. The proposed expansion adds the three new bureaus without closing any existing departments. The Russian Foreign Ministry has summoned the Japanese ambassador and launched a strong protest over remarks by Japanese leaders about Russian President Vladimir Putin's visit to Iturup Island, part of the southern Kuril Islands, which Japan calls the Northern Territories. Ambassador Akira Muto stayed inside the Russian Foreign Ministry building for about 20 minutes and did not take questions from the media. Russian Foreign Minister Sergei Lavrov said Japanese leaders should focus on domestic affairs rather than attacking Russia. Lavrov said Japan and its close ally, the U.S., are seeking to rewrite international law according to their wishes. He also accused Japan of attempting to evade historical responsibility for crimes it committed and expressed concern over its moves to loosen constitutional constraints and expand the overseas activities of his self-defense forces.
1: Thank you very much. And that was Tian Yu with headlines. You're listening to the Beijing Hour. Coming up in business, the 2026 World Robot Conference showcases China's fast growing robotics industry.
2: The Beijing Hour, your window on China and the rest of the world.
1: 36 minutes past the hour, turning to business, here's Wang Zhang.
3: Thank you, Tianlu. Stock markets on the Chinese mainland closed lower on Wednesday. The Shanghai Composite was down by 2.4%. The Shenzhen component fell 5%. In Hong Kong, the Hang Seng Index remained almost flat. Japan's Nikkei lost more than 3%. The 2026 World Robot Conference has opened in Beijing, showcasing more than 3,000 exhibits and over 300 newly launched robotic products. The five-day event has brought together more than 300 exhibitors and 69% increase from last year. Across four pavilions, robots are demonstrating applications in manufacturing, healthcare, retail, and emergency rescue. The conference is also launching a global program to provide mass-produced robots to innovation teams for free trial. While a robot consumer street offers visitors interactive experiences combining technology, food, and culture. Vice Minister of Industry and Information Technology Xin Guobin says China will focus on key technologies and expand real-world applications.
4: In the first half of this year, revenue of major robotics firms reached 165.5 billion yuan, up 24.5%. We will zero in on core components and embodied intelligence, bridge research with production, and speed up tech upgrades through large-scale application in new scenarios.
3: Now for more on this year's World Robot Conference in Beijing, Vivian Nunes spoke to Professor Guy Keke from the School of AI at Beijing Institute of Technology.
5: Can you tell us what are the highlights of this year's World Robot Conference?
6: I think this year's conference has clearly grown in both the scale and the quality of exhibits. What stood out to me was that the exhibition was not just about showcasing finished robotic products. It also featured a wide array of modular components for different segments of the industry. This is a very strong signal that the industry's supply chain has matured to a significant scale and that a truly competitive ecosystem is now taking shape. Meanwhile, we are seeing marked improvements in the diversity and the capability of the robots themselves, with more and more products designed for very specific real-world tasks. So that's a very positive sign of the industry's ongoing evolution and upgrading.
5: And this year's conference features a procurement day, and it also launches an initiative to explore robots' applications. Does this mean we're seeing the robotics industry transition from a kind of tech muscle show to real business applications?
6: But that's a very interesting question. I see this as at least a very positive market signal. In fact, from a technical standpoint, companies have been searching for a genuinely meaningful large-scale deployment scenarios for robots for quite some time. Well, market acceptance of robots always goes through its own adjustment periods. So compared to previous conferences, this year's event takes place a much stronger emphasis on commercial viability and real business operations. This shift is the collective result of multidimensional progress, like in technology, in products maturity, and in market readiness. After all, technologies and products ultimately need to iterate and upgrade based on real feedback from the market.
5: And humanoid robots are now performing real-world factory work. Would you say, though, that there's still a bottleneck that prevents them from reaching mass production delivery?
6: But from my perspective, if we consider what the final product should be or what the market ultimately expects, today's humanoid robots still have considerable room for evolution. So this growth will need to happen across multiple dimensions. But if I were to highlight one particularly critical bottleneck, at this stage, it would be the challenge of acquiring large-scale, high-quality data.
3: That was Professor Guy Kuku from Beijing Institute of Technology. Unitree Robotics shares skyrocketed on their Shanghai debut on Wednesday, closing 460% higher after soaring as much as 629% in early trading. Shares closed at 845 yuan apiece. The Chinese robot maker raised nearly 6.1 billion yuan, or around $905 million, in its initial public offering. According to its prospectus, Unitree ranked first globally in humanoid robot sales last year, with more than 5,500 units sold. It also dominates the global market for four-legged robots. Unitree's investors include Chinese AI company DeepSeek and tech giant Tencent. The company becomes the largest high-profile name to list on Shanghai Stock Market following memory chip maker CXMT's listing last month. Now, China's fast-growing humanoid robot sector is fueling a surge in demand for dexterous robotic hands, with industry players reporting higher sales, lower costs, and wider use of tactile sensing technology. At a production workshop in Shenzhen, manufacturers are working at full capacity as orders for robotic hands increase. General Manager Ge Pengyao of Shenzhen Lingqiao Drive and Control Technology says advances in sensor technology are making robotic hands more capable of interacting with objects.
7: From January to now, we have sold over 4,000 dexterous hands, more than double the figure compared with the same period last year. Our dexterous hands now come equipped with our flexible tactile sensors. For example, when I touch or grab an object with my fingers, it can sense the magnitude and direction of the force applied.
3: The rapid adoption of electronic skin technology has also boosted production among sensor makers as companies move from research and testing to large-scale manufacturing. Xun Gengqiao, general manager of SciSense Technology, says demand has grown rapidly.
8: Our sales from January to now have increased tenfold compared with last year. Our production capacity has become insufficient, so we've put new production lines into operation this year. The price of flexible tactile sensors has also dropped by about 30%.
3: Industry data shows China's dexterous hand market is expected to grow from around 19,200 units in 2025 to more than 70,000 units this year. Sales are projected to exceed 430,000 units by 2030 as humanoid robots expand into more application scenarios. The European Union is stepping up efforts to become a global leader in artificial intelligence. With billions in plans and investment, the EU is trying to catch up with the United States and China. William Denslow reports from Brussels.
9: Swarm robotics in action. Independent machines working together to achieve a common goal. The European Union has a similar objective: how 27 member states can best use their resources to become the first artificial intelligence continent.
10: We should ask ourselves the question of, is it really important to be centralized or to be driven by

0: strong innovators, or rather to have a fragmented ecosystem that allows for more creativity, but also that if one idea works somewhere, we can replicate it, then it validates that idea.
1: Whatever the answer, the EU aims to provide the tools for Europe to unlock its potential. The bloc's launched a call for tenders to generate more than $30 billion in investment to set up 7 AI gigafactories.
2: Europe wants to become the first AI continent, and because we will give our startups, SMEs, industry, researchers and public authorities the necessary infrastructure to build the most advanced AI models.
1: For the EU, this strategy is about being more competitive on the global stage.
3: Roughly 80% of Europe's digital services and infrastructure currently comes from outside the bloc. The EU wants to change that and develop advanced AI on the continent that's in line with its own values.
1: In 2024, former European Central Bank chief Mario Draghi released a report detailing how the EU can harness its economic potential to better compete in areas like tech on the world stage. But some researchers warn that 2 years on, only 30% of the recommendations have been implemented.
4: It's like a slow growth that's been occurring, but that has led to so many gaps and so many regulations that it's really hard to say that the report has, you know, converted some actual momentum.
1: Europe is lagging in the AI race, and some analysts say it could benefit from focusing on other areas in the tech space.
4: If you take quantum, Europe has, like, you could say, not a first mover advantage, but a good chance to, like, come ahead, because Europe has, like, a lot of leading startups which are doing great. Europe also has a good comparative advantage and specialization capacity in quantums.
1: The EU recently launched its tech sovereignty package, a series of measures to strengthen its cloud computing, AI and semiconductor industries. In an increasingly fierce battle for dominance, Europe hopes these policy decisions will prove to be a quantum leap.
5: That was William Densler reporting.
6: Thank you very much. That was Wang Zihan with Business. You're listening to the Beijing Hour. Coming up in sports, world number one Arina Sabalenka's 50th WTA 1000 win.
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6: Now it's 46 minutes past the hour. Turning to sports, here's Yang Guang.
8: Thank you, Tian Lu. In tennis, from the Western and the Southern Open in Cincinnati, world number one Arena Sabalenka dispatched China's Wang Xinyu in straight sets 6-1, 6-3 in just 54 minutes. The Belarusian raced to a 3-love lead and never looked back, avenging her comeback win over Wang at the Australian Open 4 years ago. As Grand Slam doubles champion, Wang showed some fine net play but couldn't handle Sabalenka's power. The four-time major singles winner secured her 50th career WTA 1000-level victory as top seed. She will face unseeded Czech player Sara Bilek in the round of 16 next.
9: Well, yeah, I cannot complain. She's a tough opponent, and to get this win in straight sets and under an hour, it's insane result. I'm super happy to be through. I think I really trusted myself. I was just going for my shots without, like, overthinking, and I think that was the weapon of tonight match, and I'm super happy I was able to stay focused and to be, you know, in every point.
8: 2023 champion Coco Gauff is through to the last 16 after beating An Li in straight sets. China's Wang Xiyu reached the last 16 for the first time as her third round opponent Elina Svitolina withdrew. Wang will now take on Madison Keys for a quarterfinal berth. In the women's doubles, Chinese pair Zhang Shuai and Jiang Xinyu advanced into the quarterfinals. They beat their opponent 6-1, 6-2. Top-seeded Taylor Fritz has cruised past Daniel Morita 6-3, 6-4 in Cincinnati, reaching his second Masters 1000 round of 16 this season. The world number 9 won his first title above ATP 250 level in 4 years just weeks ago in Washington, and also has run-up finishes in Dallas, Halle and Stuttgart this year. The former US Open finalist will next play Christopher O'Connell. In a major upset, Brandon Nakashima rallied from a set down to stun fourth-seeded Daniil Medvedev in three sets. In other tennis news, Nick Kyrgios has been provisionally suspended after testing positive for cocaine at ATP event in Mallorca on June the 22nd. The Australian confirmed the result on Instagram, calling it a huge mistake and taking full responsibility. He cited the physical and mental toll of recent injuries as context, but offered no excuses. Kyrgios says he will step away from public life for 28 days to focus on getting himself right. In football action from the Chinese Super League, Shanghai Shenhua fell 3-0 to Beijing Guoan. Guoan's veteran keeper Hou Sun made brilliant saves to deny Chen Jingyi and Rafael Rato. Just before halftime, Ramos put Guoan ahead after a rebound. Shenhua's Raul Teixeira missed a golden chance to equalize. Hou continued his heroics, tipping Luis Asu's header over the bar. Cao Yongjing made it 2-0 and Jiang Xizhe sealed a 3-0 win. Barcelona has completed the signing of Rodri from Manchester City in a transfer said to be worth 76.5 million euros. The 30-year-old has signed a four-year deal and arrives after a successful seven-year spell with City. He won four Premier Leagues and the Champions League during his time at Etihad. On the international front, Rodri guided Spain to the Euros title in 2024, which led to a Ballon d'Or, and most recently the World Cup, where he also received the Golden Ball as the tournament's best player. Rodri says leaving Man City was hard, but he is grateful and ready for a new career chapter.
10: I am very happy to be here with all of you. Today is a very special day for me, my people and my family. A new and a very important chapter in my career. It's been a tough decision. Firstly, because I had to leave Manchester City, a club that has given me absolutely everything and where I've been very happy during all these past years. I will be forever grateful for all we've been able to achieve and everything they've given me. I want to thank them for understanding this was a moment for me to go and allow my exit.
8: Meantime, Anthony Gordon should play at the Camp Nou for the first time when Barca host Egyptian side Al Ahly in the pre-season friendly later Wednesday.
11: It's been an amazing first week. I've loved every minute. It's new for me. It's a new city, new country, obviously new teammates, new staff, but it's been an amazing experience. Everybody has made me feel so welcome. The guys are so nice, so friendly. And the coach's idea I knew before, that's why I wanted to come here also, because I like this style of play. I can't wait, I'm so excited to see the stadium, to wear the Barca kit in the stadium, and to spend time with fans, see them for the first time, hopefully score a goal, win a game, everything.
8: Gordon joined from Newcastle on a five-year contract. And finally, China's men's gymnastics team is set for the Aichi Nagoya Asian Games, with world all-around champion Zhang Bohong and Olympic parallel bars gold medalist Zhou Jingyuan leading the squad. Captain Zhang won three golds at Hangzhou and plans to test the high-difficulty moves in Japan. Competing in his third Asian Games, Zhou will enter the parallel bars, pommel horse and reins events. Both veterans also face the World Championships in Rotterdam soon after, but they're heading to Japan full of confidence.
6: Thank you very much. That was Yang Guang with sports. You're listening to the Beijing Hour, coming up in Culture and Entertainment. A new Spider-Man poster with elements of traditional Chinese culture.
12: From north to south, east to west, people in China are chasing their dreams and leaving their mark. Want to know how they beat the odds and made a difference? Footprints brings you the true life stories of their journeys.
6: Now it's 52 minutes past the hour, turning to culture and entertainment. A new poster for the latest installment of Hollywood hit Spider-Man is taking social media by storm, created exclusively for the Chinese market. The artwork blends the story with elements of traditional Chinese culture. The design team says the Eastern visuals are winning over global fans. Zhang Mengyuan has the story.
13: 3, 2, 1! Here we go!
14: The Spider-Man Brand New Day China exclusive poster went viral after its global premiere in China, with international fans calling it the most stunning movie poster of the year. What makes this poster so special? It's not just a simple Chinese-style makeover. The design team drew on Eastern narrative perspectives to tell Spider-Man's story from the inside out.
15: Traditionally, we'd use ink wash elements for surface level packaging. But this time, we asked ourselves, Can we use an Eastern narrative perspective to express the core of this Spider-Man story? Using Ne Zha and the Lotus to convey Spider-Man rediscovering himself and embarking on a new heroic journey. That was

0: China's top acrobatic troupe has been wowing audiences in Lima, Peru, with its spectacular show, The Last Dragon. Inspired by ancient legends, the performance features breathtaking acts from spinning parasols to dazzling juggling that the audience in awe. Viewers like Brian Ramos and Midori Shikia were impressed.
1: I've been to many circuses, and honestly, I've never seen such a beautiful, cultural, and representative performance as the one they've given us today.
2: Their culture is really beautiful, honestly. The training is really good, and the show has been quite good.
0: Adding to the fun was clown Bobby Krull making his first visit to Peru with classic slapstick comedy.
3: This one is very nice show and very liked. People very enjoy and very hot. I really wanted to every city to seem like these people. We are coming. Peru is very nice.
0: Founded in 1950, the China National Acrobatic Troupe has performed in over 80 countries and won 72 gold medals worldwide. The Shanghai Science and Technology Museum has just welcomed its 100 millionth visitor since opening. A family from Shandong Province was the lucky winner, receiving an exclusive gift package. The museum is now China's only integrated complex, combining a science museum, a natural history museum, and an astronomy museum. The main venue first opened in 2001, later joined by two branches. After a major renovation that wrapped up this year, the museum has added humanoid robots and many more interactive exhibits. The museum hopes young visitors to truly experience the wonders of technology through hands-on exploration. Now it's 57 minutes past the hour, checking the forecast before we go. Beijing will be cloudy tonight, tomorrow thunder showers. The low is 23 and it's up to 30 on Thursday. Shanghai will be overcast tonight, tomorrow light rain with a low of 27 and a high of 31. Chongqing will be overcast tonight, tomorrow light rain with a low of 26 and a high of 35. Nanchang will be cloudy tonight and tomorrow with a low of 28 and a high of 35. Lhasa will have light rain tonight and tomorrow with a low of 11 and a high of 21. Elsewhere in Asia, Islamabad will see moderate rain tonight, easing to light tomorrow. The low is 25 and it's up to 33 on Thursday. Vientiane will have rainstorms tonight, easing to moderate rain tomorrow with a low of 24 and a high of 28. That's it for this edition of the Beijing Hour Making News today. The Macau Special Administrative Region has unveiled its third five-year plan for economic and social development. China's Zhuhai 3 rocket has made history with the country's first land-based recovery of the first stage booster. On behalf of the staff, this is Tian Lu in the Chinese capital. Hoping you'll join us for the next edition of the Beijing Hour and open the window to the world together.
4: The best military commander is not he who fights 100 battles and wins every one of them. The best military strategy does not lead to the desiccation of the enemy's capital city. Decoding the Art of War will help you understand why there's no art in war and how Sun Tzu stayed undefeatable using the science of war, with fun stories and insightful breakdown of famous battles. Find Decoding the Art of War wherever you listen.
5: A poem for the Tibetan antelope. The gentle spirit of the Qinghai Sizon Plateau, spoken by voices from across the world. 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
6: Hello, little Tibetan antelope. Eyes opening to the light for the very first time.
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8: So much wonder calls for so much courage. But have no fear, the way home is right there, waiting for you.
9: From the snows of Kunlun to the winds of Tangula, the wilderness will teach me to be strong.
10: But the call of life itself never ceases.
8: A train runs toward the horizon. A road stretches through the wilderness.
11: The bridge that soars through the clouds is no barrier across the land, but a gateway to where

0: truly belong. Tibetan antelope's hoof prints loosen the soil, letting snow melt sink into the earth.
1: Human presence passes through,
0: but we've never walked this land alone.

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1: Now the news. I'm Tian Yu. China's humanitarian aid has arrived in Colombia, delivering emergency supplies for earthquake victims. The cargo landed in Bogota and will be transported southwest of the capital to hard-hit Cali. Michelle Baggy has more.
2: Generators, mobile water purification vehicles, and disinfection equipment were packed alongside solar-powered lights, tents, and blankets. A UN report says the quake affected 135,000 people and destroyed 13,000 homes. Families remain in tents and temporary shelters. For those families, Chinese generators will get the lights back on after dark. Water purifiers will provide clean drinking water. Tents will give shelter to the homeless.
1: Chinese company Unitree Robotics closed its opening day on Shanghai's Star Market at 845 yuan per share after peaking at 1,100 yuan in earlier sessions. Shares soared 629% in early trading on Wednesday. The robot maker raised nearly 6.1 billion yuan, or about $905 million, in its initial public offering. The company ranked first globally in humanoid robot sales last year with more than 5,500 units sold. It is the first publicly traded humanoid robot maker on the Chinese mainland. China has launched the reusable rocket Zhuchue 3, achieving its first recovery of a rocket's first stage on land. The rocket blasted off Wednesday morning from the Dongfeng Commercial Space Innovation Pilot Zone in northwest China. This mission followed the successful sea-based net recovery of the Long March 10B's first stage on July the 10th. It marked China's first successful land-based controlled recovery of a rocket's first stage using deployable landing legs. China is getting the Chang'e 7 lunar probe ready for launch and has transferred the vehicle and its carrier rocket to the launch pad. China Manned Space Agency said all facilities and equipment at the Wenchang spacecraft launch site in Hainan are in good condition. The Chang'e 7 mission aims to achieve breakthroughs in key technologies such as high-precision soft landing on the lunar surface and exploration of permanently shadowed craters. The mission will survey the environment and explore the moon's south pole. It will also involve international cooperation. U.S. media citing officials say President Donald Trump has instructed envoys to hold conversations with Iran. The White House is reportedly shifting to a pressure-focused approach on Iran rather than resorting to further strikes. U.S. Treasury Secretary Scott Bessent said his department has targeted Iranian bank accounts, crypto wallets, and assets around the world. Washington and Tehran remain at odds over the Strait of Hormuz and the terms for ending the conflict. The Iranian parliament speaker says the waterway will not open unless the U.S. fulfills its commitments under the Memorandum of Understanding. South Korea says Seoul received no notice of the military drill cuts with the United States, and Foreign Minister Cho Hyun learned of the development from President Donald Trump's social media. South Korea's Joint Chiefs of Staff said the exercise will end on Friday, 6 days earlier than scheduled. Trump said he instructed the Pentagon to scale back Uchi Freedom Shield significantly. The number of Ebola cases in the Democratic Republic of the Congo has crossed the 5,000 mark, as the World Health Organization says the outbreak has become the fastest spreading ever. The Bandibujo virus has caused more than 2,300 deaths, with a case fatality rate of nearly 50%. The Africa CDC said the current epidemic is killing roughly one person every 30 minutes. Two vaccines designed specifically against Bandibujo have entered human trials, and a WHO-sponsored program is evaluating the antiviral drug remdesivir. China's summer box office has topped 10.5 billion yuan, or about $1.5 billion, as of midday Wednesday. War drama Once Upon a Time in the Middle East shot to number 4 on the chart 9 days after its release. It has grossed more than 1.1 billion yuan and is among the highest rated Chinese films in nearly 3 years. Kung Fu Soccer, All Wishes Come True, and Spider-Man Brand New Day continue to take up the top 3 spots, contributing to over half of the revenues this summer. And that's the news. I'm Tian Yu.
3: Daily news and analysis. 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
5: Chinese and Ecuadorian leaders discuss Belt and Road cooperation and investment. What's driving Latin American nations to deepen ties with China? Macau unveils its next five-year development plan. How can Macau move beyond gaming and tap into new opportunities from mainland's growth? 29 U.S. states take Meta to court over allegations that Facebook and Instagram are hooking kids. Is big tech finally being held accountable for social media addiction? Hello and welcome to Road Today. I'm Guanna in Beijing. To listen to this episode again or to catch up on previous episodes, you can download our podcast by searching Road Today. Our top story, Chinese President Xi Jinping has called for stronger political trust and closer cooperation between China and Ecuador. During talks with visiting Ecuadorian President Daniel Noboa, Xi Jinping said China is ready to work with Ecuador on their respective paths toward modernization, implement Belt and Road cooperation, and make better use of their free trade agreement. Noboa reaffirmed Ecuador's respect for China's position on the Taiwan question, while calling for greater exports to China and more Chinese investment in Ecuador. The two sides also signed cooperation agreements in areas including green industry and the digital economy. To delve into this, joining us on the line is Professor Cao Ting, Director of the Center for Latin American Studies of Fudan University. Thanks for joining us, Professor.
6: Thank you for the invitation.
5: Professor, this is President Noboa's first day visit to China and his second visit to the country since attending the Summer Davos Forum last June. Why has this young president been making China such a priority?
6: Well, yes, this visit shows the importance President of Ecuador attaches to China. I think it is a shared outcome of the increasingly close bilateral relations between the two countries. First, this year marks the 10th anniversary of the establishment of the China-Ecuador Comprehensive Strategic Partnership, and the president's visit is aimed at consolidating the political mutual trust. Second, the economic and trade cooperation is one of the core topics of this visit. We know that China has remained Ecuador's second largest trading partner for many years. And the China-Ecuador Free Trade Agreement, which officially took effect in 2024, is opening up broader access to the Chinese market for Ecuador products such as bananas and shrimp. And Ecuador hopes to attract more Chinese investment in traditional sectors such as energy, mining, and infrastructure, while also exploring cooperation in some emerging fields such as new energy and AI.
5: Then to dive into China-Ecuador cooperation, Noboa's visit to China this time lasts 8 days. Why this trip is so extensive? What does this itinerary tell us about Ecuador's priority in its relationship with China?
6: Well, I think there are several factors. First, this is the first full state visit of Noboa since taking office, and it's under the background of the 10th anniversary of the China-Ecuador Comprehensive Strategic Partnership. So beyond summit meetings in Beijing, he needs sufficient time for mutual level official engagement with different Chinese institutions to review past cooperation and set the bilateral agenda for the next decade. And Noboa leads a large interministerial and business delegation to China. They need several days for business forums, roundtables, corporate site visits, and negotiations on market access, trade frictions, and investment projects, rather than relying merely on high-level speeches. So they need 8 days for their visit.
5: As you said, China and Ecuador are marking the 10th anniversary of their comprehensive strategic partnership this year. So when you're assessing the relationship,

0: today. Has it remained stable despite Ecuador's domestic political shift and its closer security ties with Washington?
1: Well, I think the bilateral relationship between China and Ecuador has proven remarkably resilient. It has weathered the ideological turnover in Ecuador and its growing security cooperation with Washington, while we also have seen some frictions, but the overall relation has been very resilient. And over the 10 years, the bilateral partnership has delivered also many tangible structural achievements. The two sides established the high-level communication mechanism and signed the Belt and Road Memorandum of Understanding. And Ecuador became the first Latin American member of the Asian Infrastructure Investment Bank. And in 2024, the China-Ecuador Free Trade Agreement entered into force, and it has become the new engine of the bilateral ties. Although Roa faces some pressure from the U.S., he still paid his visit to China, demonstrating his commitment to strategic autonomy as well as a pragmatic, balanced, and diversified foreign policy.
0: Mm-hmm. Trade appears to be one of the biggest priorities of this visit. Reports show Ecuador wants to expand its exports to China, especially agricultural and seafood products, while also attracting more Chinese investment in energy, mining, and infrastructure. What does Ecuador need from China at this stage, and where do you see the biggest room for future expansion?
1: Well, I think some economic and trade discussions will happen. First is consolidating the traditional economic and trade ties. Ecuador aims to expand its exports of agricultural, livestock, and seafood products to China. And it is seeking market access for new products, including quinoa, avocados, blueberries, and pineapples. It also hopes to resolve some trade frictions, such as export restrictions on some of its shrimp enterprises to China. Second, they want to expand cooperation on high-tech sectors. We know that China has registered rapid development in emerging fields such as AI, digital economy, and green economy. And during the visit, Novoa is expected to visit several high-tech enterprises and may sign cooperation agreements with China. Third, they want to attract more Chinese investment in some sectors such as energy and mining, and also some infrastructure projects.
0: Mm-hmm. Professor, earlier you mentioned Ecuador's approach to strategic autonomy. There's also a clear geopolitical dimension because the United States has been pushing for greater influence in Latin America and encouraging countries in the region to reduce their dependence on China. So how do you assess Noboa's decision to make China the first stop on this Asian trip?
1: Well, I think this decision shows that whether the country is governed by left-wing or right-wing, Ecuador consistently attaches great importance to developing friendly relations with China. And this visit shows that the bilateral ties have withstood tests posed by the shifts in Ecuador's domestic political landscape, as well as pressure from the U.S. And it is of great significance that Latin American countries uphold their national development interests and pursue diversified diplomatic relations with other countries. And this helps break the control of hegemonism from the U.S. in this region.
0: Mm-hmm. Some analysis argue that Latin America's political right turn could complicate relations with China, but we are seeing right-wing governments such as Ecuador and Argentina continue to deepen economic and financial ties with China. So how do you assess this argument, and what's driving the deepening cooperation between Latin America and China despite the so-called theory of ideology-driven foreign policy?
1: Well, yeah, this phenomenon is very interesting. We can see that some right-wing governments in Latin America, such as Argentina, Salvador, and Ecuador, they have close ties with Trump and have participated in some economic and

0: a security mechanism launched by the U.S. And in some isolated cases, this has created frictions for some Chinese-backed projects in Latin America. But for many Latin American countries, I think the relations, their relations with China have been very stable. And I think a structural economic complementary creates durable mutual interests between China and Latin American countries. Because we know Latin America supplies raw materials, agricultural products and mineral products, while China offers capital, manufactured goods and renewable technology and digital economy solutions. And right-wing governments, they face problems such as high inflation, currency volatility, fiscal strain and weak export performance. They need overseas market for their exports as well as foreign capital for energy mining and infrastructure. And China provides a huge consumer market for their goods and also can provide investment and financing without political conditions. So for them, China is a very reliable partner of cooperation.
1: Professor, many people believe another reason is that U.S. policies have become increasingly unreliable, prompting countries, especially its allies, to seek out more constructive and dependable partners. Do you agree with this argument?
0: Well, yeah, I agree with you because we know that Trump's policy is very unpredictable and he is now using some tariff tools to develop the domestic manufacturer sectors. So some Latin American countries, they also face the problem in these fields in the commercial relations with the U.S. For them, China is a very reliable partner and is predictable. And also China supports the free trade. This means that they have the consensus in developing the commercial cooperation between each other. So in this sense, I think Latin America and China have a lot of form to cooperate.
1: Thanks, Professor, for your analysis. That was Professor Cao Ting, Director of the Center for Latin American Studies of Fudan University. This is World Today. We'll be back.
2: Hello, I am Dr. Digby James Wren, a political analyst and international relations scholar specializing in China area studies. World Today offers unmatched in-depth perspectives on China's politics, economics, business, technology, and society. World Today's team of reporters and contributors provides valuable information from all of the world's major economies. I hope you can join me on World Today for the very best insights and news from China, on China, and help to build a better understanding of China's role in the world today.
1: Welcome back to World Today. The Macau Special Administrative Region Government has unveiled its new five-year plan, charting the next phase of the city's economic and social development. The 2026 to 2030 plan outlines 8 key development goals, including fully implementing national security guidelines and advancing the high-quality development of the Hengqin Cooperation Zone. Other priorities include improving residents' well-being and making further progress toward building a greener and smarter Macau. So for more on this, let's have Dr. Zhou Mi, Senior Research Fellow with the Chinese Academy of International Trade and Economic Cooperation. Thanks for joining us, Dr. Zhou.
3: Thanks for having me.
1: Dr. Zhou, the Macau government has just unveiled its next five-year plan, setting out 8 major development goals. So to start with, how would you assess this plan and what do you see as its most important policy signal?
3: Well, this is the third five-year plan of Macau. I think that Macau is a very important part of China. So it's our important place for innovation and also trying to manage its own ways of businesses. So the five-year plan is a kind of a very important mechanism and also the experiences of China. We have launched the 15th five-year plans this year. So I think that's the third five-year plans of Macau is really our kind of matching working plans for Macau and the mainland China. So I think that is really our importance, and because we need to give some signal to the market that

0: what we need to go. So if you're looking at the signals of Macau for the five-year plans, it also are trying to abide by the principles like becoming smarter, becoming greener, and also have a better position to improve the living standards or welfare of the residents there. So I think that is really are very interesting, and I would say that is also complementary cooperation with mainland China.
1: We know Macau's economy has traditionally relied heavily on the gaming industry, but this new plan puts a strong focus on diversifying the economy through the 1+4 strategy, with a goal of raising the share of non-gaming industries to around 60% of GDP by 2030. How realistic and significant is this target, and which sectors could become Macau's next major growth engines?
0: Well, it's true that Macau is famous for its gaming industry. I think that is not just because they really want to have that. That is because of the history, because of, you know, those backgrounds in those days that Macau is benefited from these gaming industries. So I think that is also very professional, because it's not only in Macau that they have the gaming industry, but also many countries you can find this kind of a special industry. But It is not allowed in China. So I would say that this signal of trying to diversify its economy is really are important practices or directions for Macau to go. Well, as for Macau's people, I think that, you know, it is also important for them to improve their skills in many other sectors or different kind of regions, instead of just putting everything in the gaming industry. Well, Macau is very famous for its delicious food, and also have attracted so many tourists from all around the world. So I think that they still want to improve their development sustainability, but instead of trying to develop the heavy manufacturing, they want to do more about the soft industries, the services, and also some of these very important innovation-driven industries. Macau is also good for its education. So I think that all this 1+4 strategy is not just trying to diminish or trying to destroy the advantages of Macau, but just trying to give them more support or kind of new engines and have a better balanced development. So in this regard, I think that for the next 5 years, we will say that Macau is able to provide more opportunities and trying to give many new attractiveness to the people who come into this place.
1: Insightful. The plan also puts a lot of emphasis on people's livelihoods, education, technology, talent, and urban renewal. For ordinary Macau city residents, what changes are they most likely to feel in their daily lives over the next 5 years?
0: I went to Macau last year, so I visited that city, and I also found that a lot of places are under renovation. So I mean, that kind of practices is not trying to change the historic site of those places, but trying to put that as original, trying to protect those historic sites. Well, at the same time, they are expanding their land and trying to link the different parts of Macau into one. So this is not so easy, but I would say that is definitely will giving the residents of Macau more choices and more facilitation if they want to enjoy the better life, the modern life. So I think that all these measurements for these 5-year plans is trying to support the Macau residents to have a better abilities to access to the technology and also enjoy the development of the mainland and the rest of the world. So I would say that will also introduce many of new enterprises and the financial institutions or other education practitioners. They can go there to have a better core development with the local people and the local businesses.
1: The plan also identifies advancing the high quality development of the Hengqin Cooperation Zone as key priorities. Why is Hengqin so important to Macau's economic diversification? What problems can Hengqin help Macau solve?
0: Well, I was involved in the first draft of Hengqin development plan. So I know that Hengqin is very important. I think the most important thing is that Hengqin is very near to Macau. So they are having very adjacent neighboring locations that have given them more opportunities and better accessibilities to communicate with each other. And Macau, the University of Macau has already established a new campus in Hengqin, which is an important thing for them to improve or increase their students of, every year. So that also provides them with better place for, new laboratories and dormitories or classrooms. So the most important challenge for Macau is they do not have enough land. When they're trying to acquire some land from the ocean, I think that is not so easy compared with the past because we are taking too much attention about the protection of the environment. So we want to give Macau more space. And on the other hand, I think that Macau is also having the privileges or better position in the decision process of Hengqin's development. So we have established a mechanism to involve the government of Zhuhai and Macau and even Guangdong together to discuss about how would they plan the use of the land and the industry's development in Hengqin. So I think this is a really good opportunity. And I would say that Hengqin is also trying to address the challenges of like the people's movement from one part to another, and also something to do with the clearance of the goods. So they can do better.
1: Mm-hmm. Dr. Zhou, looking at Macau's development and its new five-year plan, and also Hong Kong's rise to the world's leading IPO fundraising hub with support from the mainland's AI and high-tech growth, what does this tell us about the strength of the One Country, Two Systems and how well it has worked in practice with Macau and Hong Kong, finding new ways to connect with the mainland economy while maintaining their own strengths?
0: Well, both of these examples are really successful in my understanding because they are not just trying to do the same thing, like to follow the same path of the development on the certain sectors. They are trying to make the better use of their advantages. Like, in Hong Kong, they are using the financial, free list and also the free flow of the goods and the people. Well, Macau is really good as it's a science and development and also education. So both cities and also the regions are really trying to benefit from that. We gave them some time for, adaption to the new situation. So they keep their own path of development while to transfer, with a very stable pace. So both the cases are really showing that one country, two systems is not just a plan. It is a really workable and enforceable. So they have given the world many hints that if we are trying to deal with the problems, like from the different history, we need to think carefully about what we can do. So I think that the connections between Hong Kong, Macau, and the mainland are not just based on the people's words. They're really based on some real mechanism, like the deeper, relations between the mainland and Macau and Hong Kong are better established to give a better market access for the peoples, especially the professionals from these two parts. So in the future, I hope that we can do more to have a better coordinations and also trying to aim at the same target, like for the green development with more intelligence or some of the technology support. And the future is very good. And we hope that it is also giving the mainland Chinese enterprises more opportunities to be listed in Hong Kong. And they can also benefit from the inflow of the capitals from other parts of the world.
1: Thank you very much, Dr. Zhou Mi, for those insightful analysis. That was Dr. Zhou Mi, Senior Research Fellow with the Chinese Academy of International Trade and Economic Cooperation. More to come, China recovers rocket stage on land for first time after earlier recovery at sea. World Robot Conference opens in Beijing, showcasing real-world uses. 29 U.S. states take Meta to court over allegations that Facebook and Instagram are who can kiss. 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We'll be back after a short break.

0: Welcome. I'm Elaf Ellard, economics professor and member of the Data Science and AI Center at New York University, Shanghai. 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
1: Whether it's about your education, the home you live in, or the items you buy, your money has a story to tell. 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
2: My name is Alessandro Golombievski Teixeira. I'm a professor of public policy and management at Tsinghua University in Beijing. I am a great listener of The World Today. In my opinion, The World Today is one of the best China radio programs. 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
3: You've been listening to World Today with Mika Anna in Beijing. China has successfully launched the Juche 3 reusable carrier rocket, achieving the country's first ever rocket recovery on land. The rocket was launched on Wednesday at the Dongfeng Commercial Space Innovation Pilot Zone in northwest China. The land-based recovery of the rocket's first stage marks another major breakthrough in China's reusable rocket technology. It comes after the successful sea-based net recovery of Long March 10B's first stage in July. For more on this, my colleague Dou Hongyu spoke with Zhang Fan, Associate Professor of Astronomy at Beijing Normal University.
4: Professor Zhang, China has achieved its first ever land recovery of a rocket. How significant is this breakthrough for China's space program, as the country has now demonstrated both sea-based and land-based recovery of rocket stages?
5: Right. Very recently, the Chinese Long March 10B rocket had a successful recovery on the ocean using sort of a net capture method. And this time, Juche 3 went for leg-based sort of landing on land. So these two methods, they're alternatives and they complement each other. They're different considerations. When you have a barge at sea, it can be placed anywhere below the flight path of the rocket. So the rocket doesn't have to fly all the way to a fixed spot, which means you don't need much fuel on the return trip. So you can put heavier loads onto those rockets. So that's the advantage of the net capture method. And for the land-based one, because it carries its own leg and the landing site can be close to whatever sort of recovery facility you have, it's much quicker. You don't need ships to sail out and back. It's a faster turnaround time. So if you're launching smaller payloads but with a higher frequency, then the land-based one would probably be better. So there are different considerations for launching different kinds of payloads, essentially.
4: And what makes landing a rocket's first stage back on land so technically challenging?
5: So first thing is it has to fly back to its landing site spot. So that's a bit different from landing at the sea. Another thing is when you are landing at the sea, the ship can do a little bit of adjustment on the location. And also the net capture has a higher tolerance for sort of slight vibrations and everything. When you're landing on land using only your legs, then you can't really wobble that much. And you have to be really precise when you land at the end. So the control needs to be a bit more precise. And if you look at the video of the landing of Juche 3, it didn't even hover much. So it was a very smooth descent and landing. So the control actually worked quite well. Besides that, obviously, there are other difficulties shared between land and sea-based sort of landing. You have to travel through the atmosphere with very few control surfaces. You have to traverse all sorts of speeds, Mach 5, 5 times speed of sound, and then all the way to almost zero. So your system needs to be able to handle all sorts of different situations, and your rockets needs to fire again against really strong airstreams.

0: So it's like lighting a lighter in extremely in hurricane wind, right? That's one thing that's difficult as well.
1: The previous Zhuchue 3 mission reached orbit but failed to recover the first stage. So what did the team learn from that setback, and what made this attempt successful?
0: I don't think they released the full report on what exactly went wrong, but roughly what went wrong was at 3 kilometers above the ground, so the landing burn, so they turned the engine back on again to decelerate. So the burn was successful. The rocket actually fired, but the problem is that there was an abnormal combustion, so something went wrong. My speculation is that at that stage, you know, there's very little fuel left in the tank. You know, the fuel can slosh around, and when you have multiple engines sort of all interfering with each other, causing all sorts of vibrations, and with the fuel also changing the vibration frequencies all the time, you could have all sorts of resonance causing mechanical problems. And this time what it did was they optimized the landing plan. So they changed the number of rockets that needs to be fired. They improved the performance of the rockets as well. So this time they didn't have the same problem.
1: Reusable rockets can potentially reduce the cost and turnaround time of space launches. So how much could this technology change China's commercial space industry?
0: So right, the first improvement would be reducing the cost. The first stage is 70-80% of the overall rocket cost, and then immediately reusing it. You know, if you want to reuse it 5 times, then each launch would be like a 20% of the original cost. So that's already a saving. And depending on how many times you can reuse it, you can substantially reduce the overall launching cost. And besides just the cost, there's also the cadence improvement you just mentioned. Because building a new rocket takes months. It's more of a handcrafted thing. It's not on the production line. But if you can reuse it, you just need to, the turnaround time of just examining and repair it will be like a couple of weeks. So you can launch things into space at cheaper prices far more frequently. So you can put a lot of stuff up there quickly. And that will be important if you want to build substantial infrastructure for things like telecommunications or the space internet, to build solar farms up there, or even put data centers up there, doing manufacturing up there. So there's a whole low Earth orbit sort of future economy possibly that can grow out of this. And the way to get there, first, you need a reusable rocket, and China has two types now.
1: And maybe a follow-up question for this, Professor Zhang. Since we can recover the first stage on land, how far are we from the mature commercialization of the space industry?
0: Right. So the next step they need to do is to relaunch this recovered rocket to demonstrate that it can actually... The economic computation, it's roughly, if you can reuse 10 times, then it makes economic sense to use the reusable rockets with the extra sort of design costs and everything. So I think towards the end of the year, Landspace is planning to relaunch this particular recovered first stage. So that would be the immediate next thing.
1: And how does China's progress in reusable rockets compare with the leading players in the global space industry?
0: One particular company, obviously, you know which one, remains by far the most advanced. So they got in the game earlier. They were the trailblazers. They tried out the dangerous things that may or may not work. So they stuck their neck out. And that's why the followers didn't have to try all the problems that cause all sorts of blow-ups. And they have been able to reuse their rockets more than 30 times, and China has only done the recovery stage, so still behind. However, China is trying something that the competitors haven't been doing, for example, the net recovery on the ocean. And also, even this Zhuchue 3, it's using stainless steel body, which is a lot cheaper, and using missing oxygen engines. So these are the technology used for the competitor's next generation rocket. So Zhuchue 3 is actually kind of in between the older generation that they've done really well, and the next generation they're still developing. And its success actually gives data points telling the competitor as well, and competition is good in this sense, that this radical design actually does make sense and can be made to work. So hopefully it will be a really good competition where people sort of nudge each other on, and

0: things go that bit faster.
1: That was Zhang Fan, Associate Professor of Astronomy at Beijing Normal University, speaking with Dou Hongyu. This is World Today. We'll be back.
2: 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I'm Elaf Ellard, Economics Professor and member of the Data Science and AI Center at New York University, Shanghai. 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
1: This is World Today. The 2026 World Robot Conference has opened in Beijing, bringing together more than 300 exhibitors and over 2,000 exhibits. From humanoid robots to robot chefs serving meals, the industry is increasingly moving beyond what a robot can do to what they can actually deliver in real-world settings and at a scale. China's robotics industry saw revenue of near 170 billion yuan, or about 20 billion US dollars, in the first half of this year. So how close are robots to becoming a normal part of industrial production and everyday life? And where does China stand in the global race to develop humanoid robots? My colleague Zhao Yang spoke with Yan Liang, professor of economics at Willamette University.
3: Professor Yan Liang, thank you very much for joining us. The World Robot Conference has grown enormously since 2015. So what does the scale of this year's event tell us about how quickly China's robotics industry has developed?
4: Right. So when you recall the first World Robot Conference in 2015, China only had a handful of robot makers. And also China is very import dependent. It basically imports more than 90% of the core components for the humanoid robots. But in just 11 years, now China is one of the world's most competitive hubs for robotics and one of the largest manufacturers for humanoid robots. So over this period, we saw the conference's offline attendance has grown from 50,000 to 271,000. And then online participants have shot up to 52 million from a 65,000 attendance. So based on these stats, I think, again, it showcased China's human rights robots industry has really grew really rapidly. This explosive growth, right now China accounts for over 90% of the global shipments and more than 330 models in China. So again, it shows it's a very vibrant industry and it's grown in a really explosive way and it will continue to really lead the way in producing and also in terms of research and development of the human robots.
3: As you mentioned, China accounted for more than 90% of global humanoid robots shipments in the first half of this year. So what explains such a big rise in just a few years?
4: Well, I think China's really advantages lie in its really complete food chain, supply chain ecosystem. So from, you know, materials to basic models to the mass production and to right now, I think a lot of advanced in terms of softwares, in terms of hard materials components and also making all these autonomous operations. I think that really shows China's AI model is a very advanced in terms of its capabilities. But more importantly, I think the massive production scale that is able to very quickly reduce the price of humanoid robots to a very competitive level. I think that is also really important because to be able to really, put these robots from laboratories into the actual world uses, you really need to have the kinds of low cost and high quality of these robots. And so I think that is really where, you know, China has a lot of advantages in not only developing these robots, but also in terms of mass production and have, various user case scenarios that really push forward the industrial developments.
3: And how close are we to seeing humanoid robots become a normal part of industrial production and people's everyday life?
4: I think we're quite close to it. I think we still have various obstacles. For one, I think in terms of the technical difficulties, is still the autonomous operation of these robots. I think these robots work very well when it comes to having, you know, pre-programmed codes to put in very specific user case scenario, but to be able to really perform in various scenarios in real time and to be able to overcome various, you know, real world obstacles, I think there is still way to go to be able to improve, you know, the algorithms, the software, and also in terms of the hardware. But I think, again, China is really moving fast in this area, in enhance the autonomous operations of these human rights robots. So they're not only, you know, be able to functional in very specific scenarios, but they're able to have the end-to-end learning very quickly in the real time. So I think that is still really the you know, the path where how to continue to upgrade the autonomous operation of these robots and have this hardware to support the various functionalities.
3: And China has a huge number of real-world application scenarios. So how does deploying robots at scale in factories, logistics, healthcare help Chinese companies improve their technology faster?
4: Well, I think this is really important to be able to have all these user scenarios to provide both the demand for the mass production, but also provides the natural, I would say, you know, the natural laboratories for these robots to improve their operations and functionalities. So, you know, take healthcare as example. I think that with these robots being able to, you know, put in this remote work and also in areas where there's very lacking, you know, medical facilities, I think these human rights robots can really help to boost the healthcare industry's productivity and also in terms of the accessibilities of healthcare system. In turn, I think, you know, this large demand from the healthcare system will really boost the production and research of these human rights robots. Because after all, you know, companies, robotics, you know, startups, they need to monetize, they need to commercialize the uses of their robots. So having the demand from, say, the healthcare sector or the education sector, it really helped to provide, you know, the revenues, the profits that are needed to continue to, you know, invest in the robot developments. And on the other hand, I think with the, you know, increasing the various demand, it also incentivized and prompt the robotics companies to continue to renovate, to innovate, to come up with the robots that are able to be, you know, widely used in healthcare, education, delivery, manufacturing, and so on and so forth. And eventually, I think the need is to be able to provide the kinds of a generalized uses of robots instead of, you know, having one design of robot that is specialized in one specific, you know, user cases. So, of course, this is easier said than done. But again, with the improvements in the autonomy of these robots, where they can really learn to adapt to, you know, the real world scenarios in the real time, then I think, you know, you will be able to really scale up the user scenarios and the size of the market. So I think that's where, you know, many companies are making efforts to improve the autonomy of these AI-embodied robots.
3: Mm. And where does China currently stand in the global race for humanoid robots development?
4: Right. Well, I think compared to the Western, you know, for example, the United States, I think China's research and development is really catching up. There are still places where China's still lagging, for example, to have the kinds of very high-end, cutting-edge AI chips to, again, improve the functionality and autonomy of these human rights robots, because, you know, these human rights robots really relied AI as their brain to be able to, you know, function in an autonomous way. So in terms of high-end chips, you know, China still has a way to catch up. But that said, I think China has made a lot of progress, especially, you know, given the kind of external restrictions and pressure, China is really trying to mobilize domestic resources to indigenize innovations to be able to use domestic substitutes for some of the, you know, restricted import components. And I think in addition to, you know, these robots, they are in terms of, you know, their quality, their functionality, they're still in the leading sort of rank. But I think more importantly is China, again, is able to use its very solid industrial base to quickly, turn these robots from still from prototypes into larger amounts of production and lower the price in the same time. So I think this is very, very much, China's advantages. It may not have the best robots in the world, but it has very good quality of the robots, and to be able to very quickly bring up the scale and lower the price, and to be able to commercialize it in many user scenarios. So I think that is really where China's advantages are.
1: That was Yan Liang, professor of economics at Willamette University. This is Road Today. Stay tuned. Let's move to the United States. A landmark federal trial began in Oakland, California, as bipartisan coalition of 29 states takes the tech giant Meta to court over allegations that he intentionally designed Facebook and Instagram to addict children and teenagers. Four lead states, California, Colorado, Kentucky, and New Jersey, accused Meta of designing Facebook and Instagram to hook young users, fueling anxiety, depression, and even suicide, and misleading consumers about the platform's safety. All 29 states accused Meta of violating federal law by improperly collecting and using children's personal data. So for more on this, let's have Andy Mok, author of the book, The Innovation Machine, How China Creates and Adopts Technology Through Governance, and a professor at Beijing Foreign Studies University. Thanks for joining us, Professor.
5: Absolutely. My pleasure as always.
1: Professor, this is being described as one of the most significant legal challenges yet to big tech over youth mental health. What exactly are the 29 states trying to prove in this case? And what evidence do they have that Meta deliberately designed Facebook and Instagram to be addictive to children?
5: Sure. Well, this really isn't just a dispute over screen time. If we look at it from an institutional and governance perspective, this is really about how corporate architecture is intentionally designed to extract human attention. So it's really not just about kids spending too much time on their smartphones. It's about behavioral engineering at scale. And internal documents you mentioned.
1: Hi, Andy. Sorry for the interruption.
5: Systematic advantage.
1: There are some.
5: Hello.
1: Something wrong with the signal. Do you mind repeat the question, the answer again? Sorry about this.
5: Oh, yeah, no problem. No, so what I was saying is that, this really isn't just a dispute over screen time. If we look at it from an institutional and governance perspective, it's really about how corporate architecture is intentionally designed to extract human attention. So this isn't just about kids spending too much time on their devices. It's about behavioral engineering at scale. Mm-hmm. And as we just talked about, or you said, internal documents demonstrate that Meta mapped out the psychological vulnerabilities of young people and used that to prioritize engagement metrics over human well-being, because that's what their monetization model depends on.
1: Professor, Meta argues that there is no proven causal link between social media use and mental health problems among teenagers. How strong is this scientific evidence on this question? And how difficult will it be for the states to establish that link in court?
5: Yeah, that's a really great question. And I think this is at the crux of Meta's defense, because what they're really saying is correlation is not necessarily causality, meaning that just because we see psychological harm to young people and they happen to use Facebook or Instagram a lot, that's what they're saying. This is Meta's causing this. And Meta's saying, look, you can't really prove that. That defense works or not, I think will ultimately depend on whether society or the legal system, representing society, says, look, better safe than sorry, right? Because, it's seen that if the damage to young people is so great, even though you cannot conclusively prove causality like one can do with cigarettes, right? That cigarettes are shown to cause certain respiratory diseases. Mm-hmm. Can't do that. It's

0: the public, I think, have a much harsher reaction to companies that deliberately continue to chase profits while knowing it creates significant harm to their customers. We can also look at tobacco, a so-called big tobacco in the U.S. as an example. And they, of course, did suffer some significant setbacks. But at the same time, if you roll forward to today, they're still around and still pretty profitable. So, if there's a range of potential outcomes, one is that this could put Meta out of business. Another could be, this will be a short-term disruption to their business. They will adapt and continue to be a Of course, it's the big middle, right? That everyone's waiting to see what actually will happen.
1: The case also involves the alleged collection and use of children's personal data. How significant is this part of the lawsuit? And does it raise a broader question about whether the current U.S. privacy protections for children are simply outdated?
0: No, I think that's absolutely right. I think what this case shows is the systematic obsolescence of American regulatory frameworks. And I think it just shows, again, how deeply outdated US tech governance is. And, trying to police modern AI-driven architecture with federal statute that was enacted back in 1998. And, this regulatory vacuum is precisely why state attorneys general are using tort. But I think also more generally, what this shows is a very profound philosophical difference, because we look at, the two big countries that offer these kind of massive social media platforms. There's the US, there's China. And philosophically, China's approach is to be proactive and preemptive, meaning let's do our research, look at this systematically to say where could be the dangers, and let's implement policies before we actually see the damage. Whereas the US is much more reactive, where it's let the market do whatever it wants, and when things get bad enough, when enough people are hurt, then they'll take legal action. So I think it's a very, very different way of doing things. And this is also, I think this case also highlights that systemic difference as well as, the state of these American privacy regulations too.
1: Professor, one last question briefly, because Meta says he has already introduced stronger protections for teenage users. But the bigger question is, if platforms make more money, the longer children stay online, can self-regulation ever really work?
0: Yeah, that's a really difficult question. So, I think of Charlie Munger, who was Warren Buffett's partner at Berkshire Hathaway. And he's famous for saying, "Show me the incentives and I'll show you the results." So, if companies are rewarded for their share price, it really seems quite difficult for them to take actions that would actually undermine those objectives. But again, never say never. But I think human behavior tells us that, that would be very difficult.
1: Thank you very much for those insightful analysis. That was Andy Mok, author of the book, The Innovation Machine: How China Creates and Adopts Technology Through Governance, and a professor at Beijing Foreign Studies University. That's all the time for this edition of World Today. 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I'm Guiana in Beijing. Thank you so much for listening. Bye for now.

0: Chinese President Xi Jinping has congratulated Hungarian President Andrzej Baca on assuming office. President Xi said he is ready to work with President Baca to carry forward traditional friendship, deepen political mutual trust and practical cooperation, and advance the steady development of the China-Hungary all-weather comprehensive strategic partnership. German authorities say police in Croatia have arrested a second suspect in connection with the 2022 sabotage of the Nord Stream gas pipelines. Prosecutors allege that the Ukrainian national belonged to a team that used a rented sailing yacht to plant explosives on pipelines in the Baltic Sea. The first Ukrainian suspect was arrested in Italy before being indicted by German prosecutors. China's humanitarian aid has arrived in Colombia, delivering emergency supplies for earthquake victims. The cargo landed in Bogota and will be transported southwest of the capital to hard-hit Cali. Michelle Baguet has more.
1: Generators, mobile water purification vehicles, and disinfection equipment were packed alongside solar-powered lights, tents, and blankets. A UN report says the quake affected 135,000 people and destroyed 13,000 homes. Families remain in tents and temporary shelters. For those families, Chinese generators will get the lights back on after dark. Water purifiers will provide clean drinking water. Tents will give shelter to the homeless.
0: Chinese company Unitree Robotics closed its opening day on Shanghai's Star Market at 845 yuan per share after peaking at 1,100 yuan in earlier sessions. Shares soared 629% in early trading on Wednesday. The robot maker raised nearly 6.1 billion yuan, or about $905 million, in its initial public offering. The company is the first publicly traded humanoid robot maker on the Chinese mainland. China has launched the reusable rocket Zhuchi 3, achieving its first recovery of a rocket's first stage on land. The rocket blasted off Wednesday morning from the Dongfeng Commercial Space Innovation Pilot Zone in northwest China. This mission followed the successful sea-based net recovery of the Long March 10B's first stage on July the 10th. U.S. media citing officials say President Donald Trump has instructed envoys to halt conversations with Iran. The White House is reportedly shifting to a pressure-focused approach on Iran rather than resorting to further strikes. U.S. Treasury Secretary Scott Bessent said his department has targeted Iranian bank accounts, crypto wallets, and assets around the world. Washington and Tehran remain at odds over the Strait of Hormuz and the terms for ending the conflict. The Iranian parliament speaker says the waterway will not open unless the U.S. fulfills its commitments under the Memorandum of Understanding. South Korea says Seoul received no notice of the military drill cuts with the United States, and the Foreign Minister Cho Hun learned of the development from President Donald Trump's social media. South Korea's Joint Chiefs of Staff said the exercise will end on Friday, 6 days earlier than scheduled. Trump said he instructed the Pentagon to scale back Uchi Freedom Shield significantly. The number of Ebola cases in the Democratic Republic of the Congo has crossed the 5,000 mark as the World Health Organization says the outbreak has become the fastest spreading ever. The Bundibugyo virus has caused more than 2,300 deaths with a case fatality rate of nearly 50%. The Africa CDC said the current epidemic is killing roughly one person every 30 minutes. Two vaccines designed specifically against Bundibugyo have entered human trials, and a WHO-sponsored program is evaluating the antiviral drug remdesivir. China's summer box office has topped 10.5 billion yuan, or about $1.5 billion, as of midday Wednesday. War drama Once Upon a Time in the Middle East shot to number 4 on the chart 9 days after its release. It has grossed more than 1.1 billion yuan and is among the highest-rated Chinese films in nearly 3 years. Kung Fu Soccer, All Wishes Come True, and Spider-Man Brand New Day continue to take up the top 3 spots, contributing to over half of their revenues this summer. And that's the news. I'm Kian Lu.
2: Discussion keeps the world turning.
3: This is Roundtable. Somewhere in China this week, a couple is getting married inside a park. Another one's tying the knot on a cruise ship, and on a university campus, an algorithm just matched two strangers with a 77% compatibility score, and it worked. It is Qixi season, it's Chinese Valentine's Day. Except the real legend behind it has almost nothing to do with romance, at least the way we think about it. Today we'll get into the myth, the money, the apps, and what falling in love in China actually looks like in 2026. After that, for a surprisingly affordable fee, visitors to one of the country's biggest filmmaking hubs can become the star of their own short drama, complete with costumes, a director, and even a camera crew. As AI-generated dramas become cheaper and faster to produce, what is it that makes a human performance still worth watching? And could the answer explain why a major production base is now in the business of turning tourists into temporary stars? We're live from our studios here in Beijing. This is Roundtable. My name's Steve Hatherley, and I thank you very much for being with us today. And for the show, I'm with Feifei and Yushan. First up, every August, Qixi gets rebranded across social media and shopping platforms as Chinese Valentine's Day. Retailers push the roses, the couple's promotions, the whole script. But the actual folklore behind the holiday tells a bit of a different story. And so does the way young Chinese people, are actually falling in love right now. Because this year, two very different forces are quietly reshaping romance here in the country. On one end, local governments are making it easier and more rewarding to get married, with cash incentives and registration offices popping up in the most unexpected of places. On the other end of things, though, a new generation of matchmaking platforms is trying to solve dating itself, using algorithms instead of red strings. So today we'll talk about the real legend behind the day and what love actually looks like here for young people in the country in 2026. Feifei and Yushan, good afternoon to you both. How do you say, you don't say happy Valentine's Day. Do you say happy Qixi, or do you not say happy at all?
4: I think it could be happy Qixi. 七夕快乐, happy 七夕.
3: I haven't been greeted yet today, is why I ask.
4: Oh. Yeah, but I don't think message is sent. It's more of a couple's, you know, occasion. It's not something you would greet each other, even for example, the Valentine's Day. Would you say like, happy Valentine's? Yeah, you would say.
3: To people you know? Yeah, probably not so much. all right, well, let's start with the festival. Let's go back, way back in time, actually, to the Qixi Festival and its origins. Because it's not the most romantic story in the world, kind of, but not really.
5: Yeah, well, you spoke of the Chinese Valentine's Day, but when we talk about Chinese Valentine's Day, a lot of people will be like reminded of the Lantern Festival, which is another day that's kind of seen as the public, like a Chinese style of Valentine's Day, when in an ancient time, women are led out to from their house where they usually spend their time at to meet new people, especially younger male. But for Qixi, it's more like the origin of the story that kind of reminds people of the romantic side of our daily life, because the story goes something like, a mortal cowherd from the earth and a weaving maid from the heavens, they fell in love. But of course, the heavens, they don't allow it. Mm. So they were forced to live on the opposite side of the Milky Way. And once in every year, on the seventh day of the seventh month, a flock of magpies form a bridge across the Milky Way so that the two can meet each other. So that's kind of the image we always have for Qixi, and it's also how it's celebrated on the seventh day of the seventh month on Chinese traditional calendar.
6: Yeah, but traditionally, I think the main customs behind this day, behind Qixi, is more for women and their skills. For example, mm-hmm. they want to pray mostly for dexterity, that they want to have, for example, better weaving skills, which matter very much in ancient times. And I guess that's one of the reasons why in modern days that Qixi cannot continue to carry this kind of meanings, because currently modern young Chinese women don't need this kind of crepe
3: weaving skills.
6: Yeah, they don't need better weaving skills.
3: Not that useful on the resume in 2026.
6: So, but then the romantic legend of the Niula and Zhinyu of meeting on the Bridge of Magpies means more. And that sort of relates more to the relationship and romance. That's why in modern days, the Chinese Valentine's

0: sort of shifted to Qixi.
1: Well, that's why I said romantic, but yet not really romantic, but yet now that's the focus of the holiday because, yeah, the weaving skills and things like that, that wasn't the romantic side of it, mm-hmm. but separated by the Milky Way and you can only meet one night a year. That is the romantic side, right? Mm. All right, well, let's get into dating in 2026 then. The first thing I want to know about dating here in China. When it is Chinese Valentine's Day, when it is Qixi time, is it an important time of year? Because in the West, right, when it's Valentine's Day, people tend to take that pretty seriously, even though it's a very commercial day, but there's still a lot of expectations between couples to do nice things for each other, maybe something planned, something romantic, or exchange some gifts. Is it kind of the same idea?
2: Sort of. Mm-hmm. As we can already tell, one of our team members is actually missing today because, well, I'm talking about Yushun because he needs today to celebrate Qixi with his girlfriend.
1: Oh, that is
2: for one example.
1: Yes. That so, yeah. is, hold on, that is very, I'm writing that down. That is very useful information.
2: So, yeah, Chinese people, young people especially nowadays, we do expect some sort of a romantic vibe created between the partners, the loving, intimate partners, of course. But for one interesting survey, which is kind of why we're bringing this whole modern dating vibe up today, is that it's done by China Youth Daily, by the way. They interviewed 1,321 young people with blind date experience and offers a glimpse into how some young people approach dating today. One striking finding from that survey is that appearance has become one of the biggest hurdle in blind dating because 64% of respondents said looks were the biggest threshold when meeting a potential partner. So
1: oh, that's refreshingly honest.
2: Yeah, I totally agree with them. If you have to date with someone that you can't even enjoy looking at, then...
3: Yeah, I think there are reasons behind because we're talking about blind dates here.
2: Right.
3: So potentially these two people don't know each other at all before meeting for the first time. So according to the same survey, close to 70% of them said things like personality, character usually require you to know each other for a long time, require long-term interactions to really have an understanding. But appearances and looks can create an immediate first impression. So that's why it is becoming the biggest threshold for a lot of young people for blind dates.
1: What do you think about that, Feifei?
3: I think I can understand that. If you can't even bear to look at that person for a long time.
1: I mean, I don't think we're talking about hideous individuals.
3: But appearances, you know, when it comes to whether this person is built for or handsome, it's a very subjective thing. That I think we had a debate, real heated debate with a friend of mine about which celebrity, which actor in China looks hot. I had my bet on a really young actor named Jiang Qiming from Guangxi, and she had a bet on another actor called Liao Fan. I was like, and we both find each other's pick really hideous.
1: Oh, interesting.
3: Yeah, I think her pick of Liao Fan is hideous. I think, how can you think that person is handsome? He looks nothing handsome. And she was like, the same to Jiang Qiming. He's not handsome at all. But that's why I think appearances and looks is a very, very subjective standard.
1: So everything okay between you and your friend?
3: Yeah, we just know.
1: Sounded quite serious.
3: We won't be getting into a fight for
1: don't bring that up anymore.
2: I was holding my laugh so hard not to pollute your speech.
1: 37.2%, this is from the same survey, said they identify as more appearance focused and feel happier spending time with someone they find attractive. That's kind of along the same lines. 34.6% said that they hope their partner's appearance matches their own.
2: Oh.
1: What does that mean?
2: Oh, I actually read about this. Like, couples who really enjoy each other's company have a higher ratio of actually looking alike.
1: That's a bit deep and weird.
2: I mean, people...
1: Do people search out partners that look like them?
3: No, I think in Chinese we have a phrase called 夫妻相.
2: Oh, yeah.
3: Yeah, the appearance of a couple.
2: A matching appearance of a couple.
3: Yeah, somehow... I'm not sure if it's because the compatibility of your appearances or somehow that you start to look much alike with each other the longer you spend times together.
2: Yeah, yes, you start to make similar facial gestures.
1: We say that too. We say, yeah, the

0: longer you're with your partner, the more you start to look like your partner.
1: Yeah.
0: I'm white. My wife is Korean. I think it's going to take a long time for that to start happening. We say that about your dog, too. Do you say that in China? Like, if
1: you look like your
0: owners will eventually start to look like their dogs.
1: I don't think we have a similar.
0: Go
1: saying
0: on the
1: in
0: internet
1: Chinese.
0: And search that.
2: Well, there are people who said my cat looks like my boyfriend, but I don't think there's any scientific proof.
0: There's some deep psychology happening in there, but we will save that for another episode.
1: Yep.
0: How about this? 34.6% said appreciating beauty is simply a common human preference. I think we can all agree with that. I'm surprised it's not higher than 34.6. 31% considered factors related to future children's appearance and genetics.
1: Awesome.
0: That's dating.
1: Yeah, that's a long strategic long-term thinking.
0: That is playing the long game.
2: Yeah, it happens subconsciously, right? You can't be thinking about that.
0: I've never considered that. I mean, I guess it kind of makes sense. Even from the beginning of dating, you take that into account, like, oh, would our kids be ugly or socially, you know,
1: our kid will be short or tall.
0: Yeah.
1: Have that sort of future
0: people
1: pictured.
0: Think about that. In America, they look for similar things. But what I wanted to share, they asked this question, and this is not really, this is an online poll. This is not from any government website or anything like that. So take this with a grain of salt. Mm. But they asked, who is pickier when choosing a partner? 412 men. Okay, before I give the answers, what do you think the answer is going to be? Who's pickier, men or women, when choosing a partner?
2: It's traditionally deemed to be the female side, right?
1: Yeah.
2: Even since ancient times.
1: Maybe because we're more detail-oriented.
2: Yeah, and even between different species. I'm thinking about animals courting right now.
1: We have the upper hand.
0: Maybe there is something going connected to the cat and the boyfriend. 412 men said men are pickier. Now, pay attention to that part, because men said that, right? 255 women also said men are pickier. 849 women said women are pickier, but 3,200 men said women are pickier.
1: It was about
0: 5,000 people that they asked for that online poll. So there's what people think about that. That's from America. We're going to come back to China in just a sec. But I thought we'd share a little bit of extra international news. What are they saying in New Zealand? It's a bit of an old survey, but still pertinent, I think, to what we're talking about today.
1: Yeah, back to 2019, there was a study called the Good Chat Relationship Study that is done by Perceptive Research of 2 Degrees. They asked about 2,000 Kiwis, that what they call themselves in New Zealand, and what they find most attractive in a partner. And I think very similarly for 16 to 24 year olds, more than about 50% said looks matter. And for people that are aged above 65, less than a third said looks matter. So the younger you are, the more you care about the physical appearances.
0: I think that's kind of a worldwide thing. Yeah.
1: And then, but when it comes to a sense of humor, for instance, more than 70% of people aged between 16 and 24 said it is a must.
0: Sense of humor.
1: Yes, and more than 65% of 25 to 34 years old also said it's a must have. So humor is a king for the younger crowd in New Zealand. But for people aged between 55 and 64 years old, they cared more about shared values than sharing a laugh.
0: Well, that information was from 2019, but still, I don't think those numbers change very much. That's the impression I get when we talk about dating statistics, is that people tend to look for the same things, you know, at the beginning of the century versus the last century versus one decade versus a decade 30 years ago. I don't know. Do you agree with that? Every time we look at numbers, they seem to represent the same types of things.
2: Well, the bigger trend, if this person is looking for like a long-term partner or a romantic partner, then yeah, that's more or less the same. But I just feel like nowadays there are so many different varieties of pursuit. between people, men and women, in looking for a relationship. Do you understand what I'm saying? Like, it's not only for romantic partner or intimate relationships anymore.
0: What do you mean? Just like casual fun dating type thing?
2: We have so many types of relationship these days. If you browse on dating apps, then it's, situationship, casual relationship.
0: I'm going to bring up some of those terms a little bit later.
2: No, that's a bomb.
1: I think it's like different stages of your life. Like for young people, of course, the 20-year-olds are looking for laughs and good looks. That's what dating is for a 20-year-old. But if you're a 60-year-old, I mean, you're still looking for a sense of humor. Of course, you will be more want to have like deeper conversations, because most of the time when you were 60, you were probably in a long-term relationship anyway. So looks, sense of humor, you've sort of gone through that stage anymore.
0: Yeah, I think it's kind of over. Like when I was growing up, I remember my grandparents, they really loved each other a lot. But, you know, my grandfather, I asked, why do you love my grandma? And he never said, because she's hot.
1: That's not appropriate to say to your grandchildren, I would assume.
0: Oh, maybe that's why that's not what he said.
2: Yeah, maybe he just didn't tell you.
1: Yeah, but when we first start dating in their 20s, I mean, that's definitely, I think, one of the factors.
0: Let's bring it back to 2026. We put the question out there to you, and we asked you a couple of questions. What is it that you look for in a partner when you're trying to find someone? And also, what's it like dating in 2026? One of our listeners, Emily, sent in her thoughts and her personal experiences.
3: Hi, Roundtable China. Thanks for inviting people to share their dating experiences. I'm Emily from Shenzhen. For me, the most important things in a partner are compatible values and worldviews, shared interests, and a similar lifestyle. I'd like someone I can genuinely have interesting conversations with, and someone whose way of living and thinking feels relatively close to mine. I think that makes it much easier to understand each other and build a relationship. And as for dating in China in 2026, I'm going into my final year of university in Shenzhen. I started using dating apps mainly because my major is very female dominated, so it's actually quite difficult to meet guys naturally. At first, I was just curious and wanted to meet more people. I was surprised by how many likes I could get, hundreds and thousands. But meaningful conversations were actually very rare, like less than 10. I think dating apps make people judge each other too quickly. People look at your photos, education, job, and profile, while everyone comes with a completely different intention. Relationships, situationships, friendship, marriage, and so on. So sometimes I feel like the closer I get to dating apps, the further I get from love. Not because love can't happen there, but because people seem less willing to slow down and really get to know each other. And honestly, I'm still figuring out what I want from a relationship myself. And I think dating is also about getting to know yourself along the way, especially during my early 20s.
0: Thank you for sharing, Emily. Any thoughts on that, gang, on what Emily had to say? What stood out to you?
2: The very fact that she pointed out she's still searching for a purpose of being in a relationship, that basically all of us in our early 20s had gone through similar things by trying out or not, or imagining or reading about things. Nowadays, young people seem to have this dilemma of, I want to try, but I don't know how. And then I try out on dating app, but then I realize,
0: That was a very profound sentence that Emily said. I feel like the closer I get to dating apps, the further I get from love.
1: Mm-hmm. I really like the last sentence. Like, dating is also about getting to know yourself all along the way. Because I think that is true, especially people change. So yourself will change, especially thinking about when you were 20 and 30 and 40 and 50 and 60. So I think maybe don't put too much weight on the concept of dating, being in a relationship. Just enjoy when it was enjoyable.
2: Yeah, and also the dating app side of things is, I kind of agree with how she mentioned that the more she tried it, the less she trusts love or get close to what she was looking
0: Hundreds
2: for.
0: And thousands of likes, but fewer than 10 meaningful conversations.
2: Yeah, because I'm not sure if dating apps today are still following the same kind of standard or setting, because previously, I almost feel like dating apps were meant for filtering people at a very efficient way. It's not meant for sitting down and have a deep chat with each other. It's just the quickest, if that's a word, and the most time-saving, cost-effective way for you to see someone's profile and give it a swipe right or swipe wrong, left. So that's a choice-making process. It's not really if you want to get to know this person better process to me. Well, at least that's not how it impressed me back then.
1: But is dating app that common among young people in China currently? Because when I was younger, dating app...
0: Why did you pause?
1: I was thinking about how long that was. But there is no dating app. A couple of dating sites, but for people... That is not
0: fun.
1: Popular.
0: Oh, fun. Dating websites.
2: Dating parks.
0: Oh, ooh, yeah. Did you try?
1: No. At that time... is, you know, less, you know, very rare for people to actually go online looking for a relationship.
0: There was a stigma, was there?
1: Yeah, still at that
0: time. In the Western culture too, there was, in the beginning of online dating and website dating and that stuff, there was a real stigma attached to it. And one of them was safety.
1: Yeah. And so that's why I think the landscape of dating has actually shifted in China. But I also think... maybe that's the downside of having algorithms sort of help you to filter initially the compatibility of a partner. Because I think it's also fun to get to know somebody you think just doesn't click with you at all.
0: Well, let's talk about algorithms in just a sec, though. One thing, Emily, that stood out to me that you said was the most important things in a partner are compatible values and worldviews. Emily, going back to the survey results from New Zealand, 55 to 64-year-olds cared about shared values. So you'd fit right in with the older crowd in New Zealand, I would say. Emily, maybe after your university days are finished down there in Shenzhen. Do you think it's tough to date in Shenzhen, by the way? Because it's such a modern, like, hip, trendy, tech-advanced city. I bet it's kind of hard because I'm guessing that your image and like your profile and like who you work for and what your job title says, I bet that's kind of almost like a status symbol in the dating world in Shenzhen. Well, I'm guessing, of course.
1: Yeah, I'm also guessing. But Shenzhen is an incredibly young city. Mm. So I would assume there won't be too much hurdles in the way of getting to know new people. Because you eventually will build your own community, your own circles, and it sort of can branch out. But also, I think they are more willing to try new things like dating apps, perhaps, in a tech-driven city.
2: And I don't really think it's a city thing, because every city can share more or less the same environment if the individual, like Emily, is stuck in a major that's very female oriented, like I used to. Like there's like literally 99% of the students in my major were female. So yeah, of course, like you said, Feifei, it's really hard. No matter if I was in Beijing and Shenzhen, wherever in that environment, it would be hard for me to meet someone of the opposite gender in the first place. So one solution for that that's showing up on social media nowadays, it's actually turning in university campuses where people from the universities are developing dating apps themselves so that they know exactly what kind of service is most needed among students.
0: Yeah, and this is where the algorithm comes into play.
1: Yeah, like, for example, there's one app called Campus Date. It's a dating platform developed by students at Shanghai Jiao Tong University. It was launched earlier this year. And within 1 week, registration exceeded 7,000. And its first matching round alone resulted in 2,400 matches. But the platform has only expanded to more than 10 universities with over 19,000 registered users. So they still have sort of a bar when it comes to what kind of people can have registered on this platform. Mm. It's mostly university students, for example, especially in Shanghai, for example, in Fudan University, East China's University of Science and Technology, Shanghai University of Finance and Economics. So it's within a region, and building a platform for students of that this particular region to meet with each other.
0: I think it's kind of, oh, and then how the algorithm is connected. So what they do there is they answer on that Campus Date app, they answer 65 questions. Mm. It's a 65-question psychological questionnaire. Mm. And the algorithm then considers factors like values, core values, lifestyle habits, life goals, emotional styles, and they recommend potential matches. So, yeah, it's beyond like you see a picture of someone and you think like, oh, they're hot, swipe left or right or whatever. You're mm-hmm. actually being matched with someone at the same campus. I kind of think this is a cool idea. I think it's kind of streamlines the process.
1: Yeah.
2: Yeah. And I also like the other case, another app called Match Us. So before Match Us existed, this is created by students from Zhejiang University, by the way, the graduates from that very university. That team first began with a campus experiment. They first did a forum post asking whether students wanted a campus matchmaking platform in the first place. And it was viewed by more than 40,000 students. And signed up by over 500, just proving to the fact that the demand is there.
1: Yeah.
2: So they created it. And today, MatchUs covers more than 600 universities nationwide and has served over 700,000 users, most of which are college or university students. But they've also launched a national released version, so it can be registered by anyone. So in that version, they also utilized AI tools like AI Matchmaker feature, where that creates a potential partner profile based on the user's description of their ideal relationship. And they also utilize personality tools such as MBTI, because it's just so natural among young people to ask each other's MBTI and make a decision after that.
1: Yeah, but then I think, you know, they're having algorithms and AI to decide on the compatibility of two people. But how do you define compatibility? Does that mean we need to have, for example, the same or similar expectations for future city of residence, for instance?
2: Sure.
1: Or the personality, that the MBTI of different styles, we should match each other's MBTI style types? And I don't think it's a 100% thing when it comes to when we were not dating through algorithms and AI and online platforms. It's just a sort of searching and finding, disappointed, but then keep finding.
0: I don't know if people would put that much stock into the algorithm itself, right? I feel like the algorithm is just like an introductory tool where it gives you an excuse to contact someone and say, oh, hey, I saw we matched on this campus app. Do you want to get a coffee or something like that? And then it provides the talking points, because talking points can be really stressful for a first date. Nobody really knows what to say. But when you have the things from the app, then it just provides that. I don't know if people are meeting on the first date and, you know, saying like, your core values are the same as mine. Maybe we should be together forever.
1: It sounds like a death beater.
0: Like, you know what I mean? Like,
1: That's true. Maybe just giving giving people some excuse to start in the beginning. And I think that's maybe one of the reasons. I think a couple of months ago on Roundtable, we have another listener called Jenny. She had similar questions about where should I meet new people.
2: Oh, yeah.
1: I'm sensing they just don't know. They need a starting point. And where is that starting point?
0: Maybe
1: these online dating apps.
0: Do people meet at the supermarket sometimes in China? Do
1: you know what I mean? As a first date?
0: No, not.
1: For meeting new potential.
0: I mean, yes, that's what I'm trying to say. It was a thing in Western like dramas for a while, and I was too young to know if it was an actual thing or not. But if you watch a Western drama, it'd be like this handsome guy sees a pretty girl in the vegetable section of the supermarket, and he would say like, oh,
4: going to have carrots for dinner tonight, huh?
2: Isn't that the beginning of a movie start by Anne Hathaway?
0: I think it's the beginning of like a lot of movies or dramas, because that was like a thing people thought. But I don't know. I was too young to date at the time. I was like a kid when I saw this stuff. So I don't know if it was real that people meet in the supermarket.
2: For what? You guys like the same vegetables?
0: No, like, you say hello.
2: Oh.
0: Yeah, like you introduce yourself in a supermarket.
1: Or in a scenario that you dropped an apple and a really handsome guy comes to help you picking up the apple, and you sort of look at each other, and then that is the moment of your love starts.
2: You see,
1: if it's a very cliche movie.
0: Seems like you've actually thought about that maybe more than once.
2: If it's that easy, then it shouldn't be a problem for young people to meet each other nowadays.
0: Well, speaking of relationships, the types of relationships, let's talk about some of these things. Situationship. This one's been around for a while, right? It's not a real relationship, but it's also not nothing, right? It's somewhere between casual dating and an actual relationship. The next one, this one's kind of boring. Talking stage, that means like the beginning. It's the texting, the initial texting period, the initial flirting. Maybe an early date.
1: I think there is a Chinese equivalent here. I think called la che. That in the initial texting, flirting, you're sort of going back and forth. In la che means pull and push.
2: Yeah, seeing each other's potential while trying to tell what kind of person this individual is.
1: Yeah, yeah. And that's the Chinese equivalent.
0: I like this one. Micromance. Or
1: what is that?
0: Micromance, like romance, micromance. Mm-hmm. Or they also call it nanoship.
1: Nano and relationship ship.
0: Yeah. So these are like, so a micromance, as far as I understand it, or maybe it's the nanoship. I'm still not entirely clear, but it's about like, let's say you see someone on a subway, right? Uh-huh. You're on the subway and you see a stranger. And you like smile, and I don't know, what do you do there? Like, do you wink or whatever people do, whatever they do. And you share a moment, right, with a stranger that you're attracted to, and apparently they're attracted to you too. That's called either a micromance or a nano ship. And you never see each other. You don't talk to each other after that at all.
1: You never took that first step.
0: No. It just exists in that moment. Or like you flirt with your barista. At a coffee shop, and then you're gone. That's called like a, it's either called a micromance or a nanoship or something like that. That's another, that's a dating term in 2026.
1: That's very interesting.
2: Yeah, it doesn't, and by dating, it's not really ending anywhere.
0: Yeah, it's literally.
1: It's not even dating. It's not even dating, having a moment, really.
0: Yeah.
1: I think in Chinese, we don't have a Chinese equivalent, actually.
2: Not really.
1: I think in this case, but we do have other very fun expressions. For example, for describing someone that is so blinded by love that start to lose all common senses, we call them 恋爱脑.
0: 恋爱脑?
1: 恋爱脑 is kind of you have the brain of a relationship, like nothing matters to you now.
2: The lover brain.
1: Yeah.
0: Is that considered a positive thing?
1: No,
2: not at all.
1: No.
0: Okay, that was a fast answer.
1: A positive thing would be called 纯爱战士.
2: Pure love warrior.
1: Yeah. It's like I knowingly know that I'm putting something else less important than love, but it's less hopeless than a 恋爱脑 at this point.
0: What was the translation again? A love warrior?
1: Yeah.
2: A pure love warrior. Well, that refers to...
0: Like a hopeless romantic?
2: Not really hopeless. Mm. Actually hopeful in the warrior side of things. They know exactly what they're looking for. They're not looking for anything casual, but I want something genuine and real. So with that, they bear the hope in seeking for a partner, but that's not really the priority out of everything else happening in their lives.
0: Let's talk about some of the unique places. So let's say that your relationship goes super, super, super well for a while and you decide to get married. Well, now in China, you can get married at some really kind of fun and unique different spots.
1: Yeah, it's actually part of the simplifying marriage registration. For example, the change opened the door to a lot of these conventional, I think, creative registration points popping up in parks, scenic areas, malls, cruise ships, music festivals and so on and so forth. For example, in Qingdao, Shandong province, they have incorporated its marriage registration venues into scenic spots and city landmarks, creating 11 themed registration points, including, for example, a cruise terminal and a site called Cloud Above the Sea. Mm-hmm. And on this Qixi festival last year, 20 couples actually registered their marriage inside another landmark in the city of Shanghai, the Shanghai Tower, which is also the tallest building here on the mainland. And I think there is a reason for them to launch these sort of themed registration points. It's like when in China, I'm not sure if it's common in, for example, Canada, is that we like to take photos at holding the booklet that said we've registered for marriage and took a lot of photos. And so that, I think, is one of the reasons they're launching this service, is you can take beautiful photos and sort of announce to the world, we are married.
0: It's kind of a fun, cute idea.
1: Yeah.
0: Okay, Feifei, I'm going to do a little closing to this story.
1: Mm-hmm.
0: While I'm doing that, can you show me a picture of that, like the guy who you says is the hottest? Like, I'll be the judge between the fight. I'll be the arbitrator.
1: Between you, my pick.
0: You and your friend. Okay, hold on, you look it up and I'll close it. As Qixi reminds us, love has always been shaped by the times we live in. The people we meet, date, and commit to each other may continue to change, but the desire for connection remains the same.
1: Okay, I'm going to show the photo of my friend pick, and I think that will set the scene for you.
0: Well, we don't have time for all of these.
1: But this is the person.
0: Oh, he's a good-looking dude.
1: He's good. Okay, it's very subjective.
0: The facial hair works. Like, that facial hair wouldn't look good on me, but it looks good on him.
1: This now, where's is my pick.
0: Oh.
1: So you're on my friend's side. You're on my friend's
2: and
1: side,
2: A new
1: Steve.
2: Fight just begun.
1: Yeah, I'm going to debate you after the show.
0: You're listening to Roundtable. I'm Steve Hatherly today with Feifei and Yushan. If you're out there celebrating Qixi today, have a very romantic time. We'll be back after the break.
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0: You're tuned in to Roundtable. I'm Steve Hatherly today with Yushan and Feifei. Coming up, you step onto a working film set, but you're not there to watch your favorite star because you're the star. 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Imagine visiting a film and television city, not just to tour a movie set, but to become the star of your own short drama. For a very reasonable fee, visitors in China can put on a costume, work with a director and a camera crew, and walk away with their own

0: own short video, and some packages even include makeup and a full production team. The question is, why is a major filmmaking base now turning tourists into actors? The answer might lie in a surprising new competitor, AI. As AI-generated dramas become cheaper and faster to produce, we start to wonder what makes a human performance still worth watching. This is a really, really great idea.
1: Yeah.
0: In my opinion, this is just a fantastic, fun tourist idea.
1: Yeah, it actually happened in a very famous filmmaking hub in China called Hengdian. The full name is Hengdian Film and Television City. It is the place, the site for a lot of movies, television dramas that were filmed, especially if they were set in ancient Chinese times, because they have basically the replica of a lot of ancient architectures, for example, the Forbidden Palace inside this place. But in the past, when we're talking about traveling into Hengdian, we're talking about touring around, having a look, you know, the tourism standing on the side and watching a whole film crew making their film.
0: Mm-hmm.
1: But right now we are talking about people, tourists, actually acting as part of the filmmaking process.
0: Yeah, so at Hengdian, they recently started offering short drama shooting experiences for individual visitors and for groups. And yeah, it can just be, if you want to just be you in the film, it can just be you. The prices, I think, are very, very reasonable.
2: Yeah, for only 218 yuan, and that comes with a package too, that's roughly $32, and that covers the basic options with a general script, but no costume or makeup. That's the most affordable one.
0: Mm.
2: But if you look like to the higher level kind of packages, like the $44 one, the almost 300 yuan one, visitors, they get a costume and a full crew, including a director, a photographer, a makeup artist, and stage manager, with the director guiding them through their lines and movements. So that's more or less pro level. But if you want one step further in that quote-unquote career, then there's the 388 yuan package. That's roughly $57. That goes one step further by adding makeup and styling, giving visitors the most complete transformation into their on-screen character. Also, what's really cute here is they offer group packages.
0: Oh, so you can bring your whole family. You can make a family movie.
1: I think a lot of companies are going for these kind of services.
0: Yeah, okay.
2: So if Roundtable goes as a crew of 8, for example, or 6, or 7, they can customize a plot just for 7 people that features, for example, 6 to 8 minutes of episode.
1: Yeah, yeah. For example, I think one of the directors of the crew said they can handle groups of 30 plus. They can also have a full launch ceremony like a proper film crew. They can also handle smaller group of 1 or 2 or 3 of best friends, just opting for like a shorter option.
0: The group packages start to get really expensive, though. They can get up to about 12,000 yuan. That's about almost $1,800.
1: Mm-hmm.
0: But I mean, again, you're talking about like a full cast
1: of
0: characters there.
1: That's very interesting. I do find an example. For example, in Hengdian, a filming crew are making a micro movie take about 2 to 3 hours, and with the final product, edit in about 7 days, and the finished piece runs approximately 6 to 8 minutes.
2: Mm.
1: There are 2 crew members handle costumes and makeup, 1 director explain the scenes, 1 cameraman carry the camera, of course, and they went to the set, and once everybody, the characters, the protagonists, the actors and actresses were dressed, the director will let the actors into various settings and rooms and telling exactly what to say, which direction your stare should be, what angle should you pose. It's very sort of a formula, well-rehearsed formula. So for even ordinary people with no acting background, it's very easy for them.
0: Yeah, because it's very real. This is what real actors and directors do together.
1: Mm-hmm.
0: But I mean, I think the obvious question is why? For the tourists, it's awesome.
1: Mm-hmm.
0: But why would Hengdian see the need to do this?
1: Yeah, it's I think it's a very mixed story behind.
2: If we look at Hengdian, at least for many Chinese people, It's more or less the Chinese, quote-unquote, Hollywood style of movie-making hub that young actors or young prop designers or young movie makers dream to establish a fame or career there. Mm. That's more or less the LA in China of sort, but not exactly the same, but of sort. But since the 2026 Spring Festival, the number of short drama productions has reportedly fallen sharply. At one point, studio vacancy rates reportedly approach 80%, meaning that the vast majority of the shooting sites in Hengdian is actually not used by any teams of production teams.
0: Because of AI drama production.
1: Yes, yeah. Exactly. According to another set of data, actually, over 95% of the close to 130,000 new microdramas released in China in the first quarter of this year were AI generated, meaning that thousands of new such works hit Chinese platforms every day. And in addition, only close to 1,700 live action mini dramas were released in June of this year. That was down from the start of this year, with fewer new projects kicking off. So AI is really, really sort of elbowing them out. And that can translate into, for example, set and prop workers are struggling to find jobs, makeup artists, costume workers, photographers, and that's why they are moving into this travel photography, and they are trying to actually expand and diverse their income.
0: 95% of the 128,000 new mini dramas released in China in the first quarter of this year were AI.
1: Yes, yes.
0: Where are we now? I mean, I thought we would get to a point where the market would become saturated with AI-generated content, and I thought people would get frustrated with that. Mm-hmm. I thought that the more the dramas were
2: made,
0: the more there were and the less human they were, I guess is what I was trying to say.
2: You see, people are more or less frustrated, but they're still watching AI-generated dramas these days. I've seen this kind of like the bullet comment from some of the AI short dramas that I've been watching, that people comment this all the time, that I watched the real actor version of this same or maybe adapted story from online literature, but then I realized there's this AI version, so I just abandoned that one and I turned to the AI version. Why? Because the AI faces just looks
0: perfect
2: and so beautiful and so, I don't know, like pleasing to the eye.
0: Well, this is really interesting because this connects to our Qixi survey result.
2: Uh-huh. Right.
0: Right. Because appearance is still really important. So apparently appearance is still really important. I mean, I think we always knew that appearance is important for people who appear on camera. That's, you know, happens all around the world. But people are turning off shows that have people and turning on AI shows because the AI shows, the people look more, the faces look more perfect.
1: Yeah, because AI, on one side is that when economic-wise, for industries, businesses, AI-generated dramas are cheaper, faster, more efficient. You don't need to look for, you don't need casting, you don't need to rent a studio, you don't need to work among different shifts of different crew members. You just have a few computers and have a few members of the team.
0: Perfectly self-explanatory why a studio, I mean, at least from an economic standpoint, would be interested in AI dramas. I'm not talking about that. I'm talking about the fact that people now are still turning towards AI-produced dramas and maybe not so much towards human-created content anymore.
1: Yeah, because AI-generated faces more or less appeal to the sort of stereotype or common standards of what we consider as beautiful, handsome. And I find that can be very interesting as one. Doesn't that stigmatize what constitutes as beautiful? And another side of it is when that face is too perfect, it just feels like less human, and that also feels very very weird.
0: Uncanny Valley.
1: Yeah. Mm.
2: You see, previously, people's sources of acquiring perfect digital faces like that was from, for example, games, animes, or cartoons. But nowadays, some

0: attraction points.
1: Sure.
2: Real
0: and
2: people,
0: also,
2: yeah.
0: And also, it's not only about faces. If you look
1: aside
0: at,
1: from your friend's crush.
0: But apart from faces, when you look at a lot of the AI-generated actresses, they're always, always in miniskirts. And that also somewhat tells us about the influence that this kind of AI-generated image have on people's aesthetics about what we consider beautiful. Why do almost all of the female actresses are in miniskirts?
1: Well, do we not see a problem with this then? That's kind of what I was getting at before. Is this not problematic?
0: I think it is. But I also want to put like a friendly note here. I think the technology behind it is developing very fast. Like in the beginning of this year, the AI drama we talked about is mostly PowerPoint slides, like different photos, AI-generated photos, putting together into a video. But now we are having really high-quality production.
2: Yeah.
0: From screenwriting to character development to even some of the AI actors or actresses becoming an actual influencer online, having their own personality. And you can see their facial expressions are getting better with technology development. So I think he's only also a phase of development for this particular technology.
1: Well, celebrities are now starting to license out their likenesses, correct? Even younger versions of themselves, which I find to be very interesting. And they're doing this for AI, for films and short dramas. So even the celebrities now, because when we started, or at least the way I understood it, when we started talking about, what's going to happen to actors in Hollywood or the Chinese film industry or any film industry, the actors are revolting against this. But now at least some are maybe getting in on the AI game a little bit.
2: I mean, as long as the rights for the actors still retain over their digital identities, I think it's okay. It's something that's been practiced in other industries for a long time. Keanu Reeves, his face was in the game Cyberpunk 2077.
1: Yeah.
2: And then Mads Mikkelsen, his was in Death Stranding. And then there's new one featuring Jin Zidan, Donnie Yen in a new martial art huge production game that's coming out at the end of this year too. So really it's about industrial practices on how the right of the face is still owned by the actors themselves, like the right to consent, the right to control uses, the right to fair compensation, etc., and also how much they're paid.
1: How do you feel about the trend now? I mean, Yushan, when you watch, do you watch a lot of these AI?
2: Oh, yeah.
1: Do you prefer them? Let me ask you an honest question. Do you prefer them now to human micro dramas?
2: Absolutely.
1: You do? Why?
2: Because it's just swifter. Because I know the stories are unreal. And I know that the characters are being acted out by digital facades. It's not a real person. So with that understanding, I do not mind if this is AI generated or not. And plus, AI looks better.
1: No, there's no problem with suspension of disbelief. Like nothing clicks in your brain and goes, oh, that's not a real person.
0: Well, the story is not real anyway.
2: You kind of know at the beginning too.
0: Yeah.
1: Which, what's like a hot one you're watching these days?
0: Are we allowed to say them names?
1: I don't know. Wait, if you have to ask the question, it's better to not say it. I learned that in broadcasting about 20 years ago. All right, we'll leave it there for a roundtable for today. I'm Steve Hatherley. I was with Feifei and Yushan. Thanks for being with us today. Hope you had fun, and please do come back again next time.

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4: Tianlu with you on this Wednesday, August 19th, 2026. You're listening to the Beijing Hour, coming to you live from the Chinese capital. On today's program, the Macau Special Administrative Region has unveiled its third five-year plan for economic and social development. China's Zhuzhe-3 rocket has

0: made history with the country's first land-based recovery of a first-stage booster. And technologies have opened new avenues for China-Africa media cooperation. In business, the 2026 World Robot Conference showcases China's fast-growing robotics industry. In sports, world number one Aryna Sabalenka's 50th WTA 1000 win. In culture and entertainment, a new Spider-Man poster with elements of traditional Chinese culture. Now checking today's top stories. The Macau Special Administrative Region has unveiled its third five-year plan for 2026 to 2030, charting the next phase of the region's economic and social development. The document sets out 35 major economic and social development indicators and defines 8 development goals. They include fully implementing national security guidelines, further improving governance under the rule of law, and making substantial progress in economic diversification. Other goals cover the integrated development of education, science, technology, and talent, steadily improving residents' well-being and making important progress in building a beautiful and a smart Macau. Wang Sok-chak is the Secretary for Administration and Justice of the Macau SAR government. He says enhancing the effectiveness of law-based governance is critical to delivering the goals and tasks of the third five-year plan.
1: Public administration reform is a key pillar of the third five-year plan. It is a primary and essential initiative for enhancing government effectiveness and advancing good governance. An efficient, streamlined, and coordinated public administration system is the cornerstone of an effective government. The Macau SAR government will strengthen macro-level coordination, improve organizational structure, streamline administrative procedures, and remove bottlenecks so as to build a clean, efficient, and proactive modern service-oriented government.
0: Wang adds that the alignment on the institutional innovation is vital for the integrated development of Hengqin and Macau. He says such alignment is a key lever for future growth, but also the hardest challenge to overcome.
1: The alignment under institutional innovation is vital for the integrated development of Hengqin and Macau, a key lever for future growth and also the hardest challenge to overcome. The Macau SAR government will spare no effort in advancing the high-quality development of the cooperation zone in its second phase, strengthen alignment with the existing plans and policy documents, and focus on key areas such as people's livelihood and industries. It will foster a high-quality rule of law environment and promote the alignment of rules in market access, factor mobility, standards, accreditation and certification, and industry regulation, thereby supporting the integrated development of Macau and Hengqin.
0: That was Wang Sok-chak, the Secretary for Administration and Justice of the Macau SAR government. Officials and community leaders from Macau say the city's third five-year plan aligns with national development and charts a promising path for the special administrative region. They say it serves not only as the guiding document for Macau's economic and social development, but also sets shared goals for communities and residents across the region. Chong Chok Man is the Director of Policy Research and Regional Development Bureau of the Macau SAR government. He says the third five-year plan aligns Macau's development with the national 15th five-year plan.
2: The third five-year plan is based on thorough research into new strategies, policies, priorities, and key projects outlined under the national 15th five-year plan. It takes into account the local needs of Macau and Hengqin and leverages Macau's strengths and capacities to help meet national goals. This connection ensures that the third five-year plan aligns closely with the national 15th five-year plan. Compared to previous five-year plans, this new plan demonstrates of a broader strategic vision, more practical solutions, and a stronger capacity for implementation. It reflects the Macau SAR government's commitment and confidence in achieving high-quality development in this new era.
0: Wang Qichui is the chair of Macau New Chinese Association. He says the plan offers clear development paths for young people and opportunities in sectors like tech and tourism.
3: The third five-year plan outlines a new development strategy for Macau and provides

0: clear pathways for the city's young people. It focuses on helping youth grow and succeed. What young talent needs most are opportunities and platforms to thrive. We believe that Macau's youth will find more opportunities to advance in fields such as technology, digital economy, culture, tourism, and exhibitions. Meanwhile, Hengqin offers even broader avenues for youth development. We need to take proactive steps to integrate into and contribute to national development strategies, leveraging the strengths of one country, two systems in Macau, alongside Hengqin's unique advantages. This will enable us to pursue our goals and chase our dreams in the Greater Bay Area.
1: Businesses have leveraged Macau's international ties and mainland resources for decades. Such a model is entering a new phase, with neighboring Zhuhai playing an increasingly vital role in Macau's development. Huang Fei has more.
2: It started as a small experiment in craft brewing nearly three decades ago. Now, these bottles carry an iconic name in Asia's beverage industry.
3: Macau beer was first introduced by an American individual, a young person from the U.S., he started his garage factory, a little brewery in Kalawana Island in 1996. And at that time, craft beer was something very new to Asia.
2: Over the years, this small garage brewery has changed hands several times. Today, it's a highly automated, eco-friendly factory in Zhuhai, just 30 minutes from the Macau border. Charles Choi's family became part owners in 2018, a year before Beijing introduced the Greater Bay Area Initiative, linking Hong Kong and Macau with nine cities in Guangdong to form an integrated economic hub.
3: The Greater Bay Area concept, it's not new because we have been doing that for many years. In 2003, the gaming concessions were open, large flow of capital coming into Macau to do more high-end business on hotels and integrated resorts. We had the need to move our brewery to a place where we could have larger space and get our workforce easier, which is Zhuhai.
2: Zhuhai offered another critical advantage, an exclusive source of natural mineral water, ideal for making beer.
3: We have our global procurement system, which can sort of weather out a lot of this supply and also pricing problem.
2: Globalization runs deep in Zhuhai's history. As one of China's first four special economic zones, it has welcomed foreign investment for over four decades.
4: Well, Zhuhai has always been a front runner in China's reform and opening up policy. In fact, late Chinese leader Deng Xiaoping highlighted this during his first visit to the city and to the Zhuhai beer factory in 1984. Today, business ties between Zhuhai and Macau are increasing, with manufacturing, technologies, and services industries all benefiting from closer cross-border integration.
5: Macau is not only the free port and separate customs tariff, and also we are designated by the central government as the platform between China and Portuguese-speaking countries. Nearly 300 million population, which is a huge market.
6: Under Macau's third five-year plan, the city aims to raise the share of non-gaming sectors to approximately 60% of GDP by 2030. As Macau presses ahead with economic diversification, Zhuhai and the Hengqin Cooperation Zone are taking on an increasingly important role by bringing together Macau's international strengths with resources and opportunities across the border. The partnership is creating new avenues for growth and development.
1: That was Huang Fei reporting. Coming up, China's Zhuhai 3 rocket has made history with the country's first land-based recovery of a first-stage booster.
7: Do you have a story about China? 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
1: Now it's 10 minutes past the hour. A reusable rocket flight test in northwest China has marked a new step in the country's commercial space development. The Zhuchue 3 Y2 rocket sent its payload into orbit while its first stage completed a planned land recovery procedure. Sun Ye has the story.
2: Another breakthrough in China's rocket development. On Wednesday, China's reusable Zhuchue 3 Y2 rocket lifted off from the Dongfeng Commercial Space Innovation Pilot Zone in northwest China. It sent the Honghu 3 satellite into its designated orbit. But the more eye-catching part is this. Less than 10 minutes after launch, the rocket's first stage successfully completed this planned land recovery procedure, and the flight test mission was declared a complete success. The mission marked China's first flight verification of land recovery for the first stage of a reusable launch vehicle. It also achieved the country's first successful verification of landing using deployable landing legs. Landspace, the company behind the Zhuchue 3 rocket, is already looking ahead.
8: This mission achieves a breakthrough in the first step toward making rockets recoverable, reusable, and operational. Recovery is the most important foundation for subsequent reuse and operation. At present, the Zhuchue 3 rocket is designed to meet the technical requirements of reusing its first stage 20 times. In the operational phase, the goal is to bring spaceflight close to aviation, to make rocket launches and landings more like airplane operations, with an optimal balance of frequency, reliability, and safety.
2: Zhuchue 3 is among a growing number of China's domestically developed reusable rockets. Being able to reuse a rocket could reduce launch costs, increase launch frequencies, crucial as China's commercial space sector expands and global demands for launch services grow.
8: We will serve both the domestic and international commercial satellite launch markets, meeting demand for missions such as satellite rideshares and the deployment of specific commercial satellite constellations.
2: This successful test mission is viewed as an important step in China's reusable rocket development, and more flight tests for the country's reusable rockets are expected in the coming months.
1: That was Sun Ye reporting. Some experts say the launch of the Zhuchue 3 reusable carrier rocket helps drive down costs and support the country's major commercial space mission requirements. Chair Yang Yuguang of the Space Transportation Committee of the International Astronautical Federation is one of them.
9: Methane, likewise a hydrocarbon propellant, has a far shorter carbon chain than kerosene. That means it is significantly less susceptible to coking during combustion, thus saving maintenance costs. To stainless steel used for rocket airframe, the inexpensive material takes otherwise very highly sophisticated fabricating techniques to ensure a super thin rocket surface capable of withstanding highly complex structural stresses. Such capability is in line with the overall manufacturing prowess of a country.
1: Yang Kewei with the China Center for Information Industry Development expects launch service providers to pivot to new areas of competition.
10: As large reusable liquid fuel rockets successively complete their maiden flights and enter commercial service, they have created a relatively ample supply in the 8 to 20 ton low Earth orbit payload capacity segment, which is expected to alleviate the structural bottleneck of satellite heavy launch constrained capacity and insufficient lift that has plagued low Earth orbit satellite internet constellation deployment. The competitive focus among launch service providers will shift from per-launch pricing to launch cadence and window assurance, as well as end-to-end mission solutions.
1: That was Yang Kewei with the China Center for Information Industry Development. Coming up, technologies have opened new avenues for China-Africa media cooperation.
11: 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Delve into solutions for a sustainable future. 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
1: Now it's 15 minutes past the hour. African media professionals are calling for deeper and more practical cooperation with their Chinese counterparts as digital platforms and artificial intelligence reshape how stories are produced.

0: produced and shared, Gao Junya reports.
1: At the 7th China-Africa Media Cooperation Forum in Beijing, African journalists say closer exchanges could help both sides better understand each other, as new technologies are creating fresh opportunities for African newsrooms. Nigerian journalist Michael Onjewu believes media cooperation starts with something fundamental, helping audiences understand what is actually happening between China and Africa.
2: Now, the role of media is strategic in the sense that without proper media, there are negative stereotypes about countries. But with proper media cooperation, we can begin to tell the true stories about China-Africa relationship.
1: Technology is adding another dimension to that cooperation. Zimbabwean political commentator Derek Goto says AI is already making media production faster and less costly, while affordable Chinese AI models are making that technology increasingly accessible to African newsrooms.
3: For Africa, DeepSeek, for example, you want to do your research, it's free. So any newsroom can use it. You want to do your scripting. So that accessibility in terms of pricing, I think it's a real game changer, not just for Africa, but for the world at large.
1: Ugandan journalist Razia Asman adds that greater use of AI also raises questions about credibility, governance, and the future role of journalists.
4: AI cannot take the human touch of journalism or of media. I don't see a time when AI will ever do that. I don't think so. So it does help, and it's going to help us, but we have to regulate its use.
1: As part of the forum program, journalists also visited RedNote, a popular Chinese social media platform, where they saw firsthand how social media is allowing Chinese and African voices to reach audiences directly. Osman says such platforms can open new channels, not only for communication, but also for business and people-to-people exchanges.
4: With the discovery and formulation of new platforms like RedNote, I think the most important thing, especially for young people who hold the biggest market, they have the money, they move the money. These are our buyers. I think for them, social media will help with access, direct access and relationship. And it works both ways, not just for a Chinese being able to access the market in Uganda or Africa, but so many Africans are also looking for ways of getting into the Chinese market.
1: The tools for telling China-Africa stories are evolving. And as those tools become more accessible, the opportunity is growing for Chinese and African media to tell their stories more directly and in their own voices. For the Beijing Hour, I'm Gao Junya.
0: Humanitarian aid sent by China has arrived in Colombia, carrying emergency supplies for the victims of last week's deadly earthquake. The supplies include generators, water purification gear, and shelter materials. Michelle Begay reports from Bogota.
5: At Beijing Capital International Airport, pallets of emergency supplies were loaded onto a chartered flight bound for Colombia. Generators, mobile water purification vehicles, and disinfection equipment were packed alongside solar-powered lights, tents, and blankets. The items are urgently needed in a country facing the enormous challenge of recovery. Thanks to China, help is on the way. The shipment left Beijing on Tuesday, beginning a journey across the world to reach Colombian communities hit hardest by the earthquake.
6: I'm outside Bogota's El Dorado International Airport, where a shipment of humanitarian aid from China has arrived after a 20-hour flight. But Bogota is not its final destination. From here, the supplies will be transported by road to Cali, one of the city's hardest hit by last week's earthquake.
5: When the shipment arrived in the Colombian capital, people on the streets of Bogota had their own message for those who sent it.
7: This is excellent. The earthquake was devastating, and we are thankful to China and everyone who is helping and putting their grain of sand.
8: Thankful for this help.
7: any help is going to be helpful from people and countries. This is solidarity and the unity of the world.
8: I ask that the people who are without home don't lose hope. Have faith that things will get better.
5: Their gratitude reflects the scale of this emergency. A UN report says the quake affected 135,000 people and destroyed 13,000 homes. Across the affected region, families remain in tents and temporary shelters, uncertain about when or whether they will be able to return home. For those families, Chinese generators will get the lights back on after dark. Water purifiers will provide clean drinking water. Tents will give shelter to the homeless. As the mayor of Cali says, Colombia is entering a new phase.
9: Many thanks to China, its government and its people for supporting Cali and Colombia at this difficult time. We're now entering the reconstruction phase in Cali. But reconstruction cannot simply mean returning to the Cali we had 10 days ago. We need to build the Cali of the future, a resilient city, a forward-looking city, an inclusive city, and a city for our young people. The experience of friendly countries such as China will certainly be very important and very welcome.
6: This shipment will address immediate needs, but providing safe shelter and rebuilding damaged communities will require sustained support.
0: Now was Michelle Begay reporting. A central Chinese city is hosting the third China Latin America and Caribbean Development Forum this week. The forum in Zhengzhou comes as two-way trade has hit record highs and the two sides are looking beyond just commodities. Ning Hong reports.
10: China, Latin America and the Caribbean trade reached an all-time high of $565 billion in 2025. But delegates here say the real story is no longer just about the numbers.
11: If you see the numbers around the economy, you can find that the relation between China and our region is very strong. Of course, in trade, that is one of the main parts of the economical relation, but also in investment, also in new ways of investment related with energy, mining. What we have to find is new bridges between not only national governments, also local ones, and of course, between people to people. That's why we are here, talking people to people, trying to know more about the ground here in Zhengzhou.
10: That shift from trade toward investment, energy and infrastructure.
12: Regions like Latin America and the Caribbean have, in recent years, developed quite a lot of trade with China. This is very important, but it is not enough. Now we have to raise the quality of this kind of relationship. The quality of trade, the quality of logistics. That is why it is so important for Brazil, for my country, to be here, taking part in this event, sharing ideas, and beginning to build a stronger joint agenda between Latin America and the Caribbean and China.
10: The forum comes as Ecuador's president visits China, marking 10 years of a comprehensive strategic partnership. According to China's General Administration of Customs, bilateral trade reached $17.3 billion in 2025, up 24% year on year. For China and Latin American countries that call themselves good friends and good partners, the next chapter is clear: building bridges, not just moving goods.
0: That was Ning Hong reporting. U.S. President Donald Trump has denied any conversations are taking place or are scheduled with Iran. He says the Strait of Hormuz is open and operating and the U.S. naval blockade of Iran remains in full force. On Monday, President Trump said Washington was engaged in back-channel conversations with the Islamic Revolutionary Guard Corps. From Washington, D.C., here's Nick Harper.
13: It's very difficult to achieve peace if nobody's talking. Donald Trump confirming on social media that that is the state of play. Bear in mind, in recent weeks, he has made a number of assertions that have been countered by Iran that US-Iran talks are still ongoing, but making it very clear in this latest social media post where he says there are no talks or conversations going on or scheduled. The naval blockade remains in full force and effect. The Hormuz Strait is open and operating, also saying that any mines have been removed or detonated. Now, we do know that peace talks have hit a number of roadblocks, not least of all the fact that the US and Iran have still not worked out what happens to those Iranian stockpiles of uranium. But there has been a new problem that has arisen in recent weeks, and that is the Strait

0: of Hormuz. Donald Trump in that post saying that it remains open. Iran, though, saying it remains closed and will do so until the US upholds its commitments that it made back in June. Things like lifting that naval blockade. Donald Trump in his post said that that would not happen. Also lifting oil sanctions, unfreezing Iranian assets. All the type of things that the US so far has not done. So Iran says the strait remains closed. Remember, Iran and Oman are working out a limited deal to try and work out some safe passage for some ships. We've heard from Qatar's foreign ministry spokesperson talking about this, saying that that strait agreement needs to be done first. It would be easier if that was achieved between Iran and Oman, and then Iran can speak to the United States and deal with those longer term issues. So still plenty to be resolved, but no talks taking place.
1: That was Nick Harper reporting. Iran's top negotiator says the Strait of Hormuz will remain shut until the US meets the conditions of an interim deal signed in June. Tehran has also rejected claims by Abu Dhabi that two ballistic missiles were launched from Iran toward the UAE on Tuesday, as Ehsan Kevani reports from Tehran.
2: The real concern right now is the US naval blockade. For days, Iranian officials, including the top negotiators, have also been saying that a deal with Oman on traffic routes through the Strait of Hormuz has been finalized, but we haven't seen any official announcement yet, and that only adds to the current confusion. What's really hurting Tehran is the blockade's impact on oil exports, which has slashed state revenue. The government can't pay salaries on time in many sectors. Inflation is nearing three digits, and the national currency, rial, is at record lows. Facing that, the Supreme Leader is pushing for a more aggressive stance rather than a defensive one. Tehran warns that if the U.S. blockade continues, they will shift to an offensive approach. And we are seeing signs, in fact. Vessels are being targeted in the Strait, although Iran has not claimed responsibility for the recent attacks. Monday's drone attack in the Kurdistan region in Iraq, for example, was dismissed by Iran as a kind of false flag meant to frame them. So right now we are in a no war, no peace, limbo, and no one can predict whether conflict or a lasting deal is coming. Analysts point to deep divisions inside Iran's political and military establishment over whether to show any flexibility. Given this standoff, which is unprecedented for the Islamic Republic of Iran, they just can't agree on a unified path forward. As I said, there are clear divisions between different factions of power inside Iran.
1: That was Ehsan Kevani reporting. Now it's 29 minutes past the hour, checking the forecast before the break. Beijing will be cloudy tonight, tomorrow thundershowers, the low is 23, and it's up to 30 Thursday. Shanghai will be overcast tonight, tomorrow light rain with a low of 27 and a high of 31. Chongqing will be overcast tonight, tomorrow light rain with a low of 26 and a high of 35. Nanchang will be cloudy tonight and tomorrow with a low of 28 and a high of 35. Lhasa will have light rain tonight and tomorrow with a low of 11 and a high of 21. Now it's time for a short break. So far this hour, the Macau Special Administrative Region has unveiled its third five-year plan for economic and social development. China's Jiuquan 3 rocket has made history with the country's first land-based recovery of a first-stage booster. Tianlu with you. Stay with here on the Beijing Hour.
3: The transition to a greener future is no longer a distant goal. It's happening now. 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
1: 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But first, checking today's headline news, here's Tian Yu.
5: Thank you, Tian Lu. Chinese Foreign Minister Wang Yi has met with his Chilean counterpart Francisco Perez Mackenna in Beijing. Wang said Chile has always been at the forefront among Latin American and Caribbean countries in developing relations with China. He also stressed China's willingness to deepen bilateral ties in the context of the APEC China Year. The Chilean foreign minister said developing relations with China is part of Chile's national policy and that Chile is willing to expand cooperation in areas such as technological innovation and artificial intelligence. China says it is ready to work with the international community to support a political settlement and lasting peace in Libya. At the UN Security Council, Chinese UN Ambassador Fu Cong expressed deep concern over recent violent clashes, calling on all sides to exercise maximum restraints and cease all violent attacks.
6: China calls on all parties with the support of the United Nations to intensify consultations, bridge their differences, and reach agreement as soon as possible on the relevant matters set out in the roadmap, thereby paving the way for national elections.
5: Fu warned that divided state institutions and delays in holding elections continue to undermine Libya's long-term development and the well-being of its people. Meanwhile, Libya's UN ambassador Tahir al-Sani also blamed years of political turmoil partly on foreign interference.
7: This continued struggle for years came due to different foreign interferences. This crisis was used for particular proxy wars and specific agendas, and the proof is before your eyes in so many other countries. Therefore, we call upon you once again for positive international partnership, a partnership on equal footing that respects the will and sovereignty of the Libyan people.
5: Libya has made progress in its political process and increased its oil and gas revenues. But deep political divisions, security challenges, and economic pressures continue to threaten the country's stability. China has successfully launched the Zhuchue-3 reusable carrier rocket, achieving the country's first-ever rocket recovery on land. The recovery of the rocket's first stage marks another major breakthrough in China's reusable rocket technology. It comes after the successful sea-based net recovery of the Long March 10B's first stage in July. The Zhuchue-3's first stage uses deployable landing legs, which enable vertical landing and reuse after liftoff. Experts say the rocket's recovery helps drive down costs and support China's major commercial space mission requirements. Turning to Japan, Japanese media reports say the country's defense ministry is considering a large-scale organizational expansion in fiscal 2027. The Asahi Shimbun says the plan will involve creating three new bureaus, including the Defense Infrastructure Bureau, the International Policy Bureau, and the Facilities Policy Bureau. The report says such a large-scale expansion is uncommon for the Japanese government. The proposed expansion adds the three new bureaus without closing any existing departments. The Russian Foreign Ministry has summoned the Japanese ambassador and launched a strong protest over remarks by Japanese leaders about Russian President Vladimir Putin's visit to Iturup Island, part of the southern Kuril Islands, which Japan calls the Northern Territories. Ambassador Akira Muto stayed inside the Russian Foreign Ministry building for about 20 minutes and did not take questions from the media. Russian Foreign Minister Sergei Lavrov said Japanese leaders should focus on domestic affairs rather than attacking Russia. Lavrov said Japan and its close ally, the U.S., are seeking to rewrite international law according to their wishes. He also accused Japan of attempting to evade historical responsibility for crimes it committed and expressed concern over its moves to loosen constitutional constraints and expand the overseas activities of his self-defense forces.
1: Thank you very much. And that was Tian Yu with headlines. 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Coming up in business, the 2026 World Robot Conference showcases China's fast growing robotics industry.
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1: 36 minutes past the hour, turning to business, here's Wang Zhang.
6: Thank you, Tianlu. Stock markets on the Chinese mainland closed lower on Wednesday. The Shanghai Composite was down by 2.4%. The Shenzhen component fell 5%. In Hong Kong, the Hang Seng Index remained almost flat. Japan's Nikkei lost more than 3%. The 2026 World Robot Conference has opened in Beijing, showcasing more than 3,000 exhibits and over 300 newly launched robotic products. The five-day event has brought together more than 300 exhibitors and 69% increase from last year. Across four pavilions, robots are demonstrating applications in manufacturing, healthcare, retail, and emergency rescue. The conference is also launching a global program to provide mass-produced robots to innovation teams for free trial. While a robot consumer street offers visitors interactive experiences combining technology, food, and culture. Vice Minister of Industry and Information Technology Xin Guobin says China will focus on key technologies and expand real-world applications.
9: In the first half of this year, revenue of major robotics firms reached 165.5 billion yuan, up 24.5%. We will zero in on core components and embodied intelligence, bridge research with production, and speed up tech upgrades through large-scale application in new scenarios.
6: Now, for more on this year's World Robot Conference in Beijing, Vivian Nunes spoke to Professor Guy Keke from the School of AI at Beijing Institute of Technology.
10: Can you tell us what are the highlights of this year's World Robot Conference?
11: I think this year's conference has clearly grown in both the scale and the quality of exhibits. What stood out to me was that the exhibition was not just about showcasing finished robotic products. It also featured a wide array of modular components for different segments of the industry. This is a very strong signal that the industry's supply chain has matured to a significant scale and that a truly competitive ecosystem is now taking shape. Meanwhile, we are seeing marked improvements in the diversity and the capability of the robots themselves, with more and more products designed for very specific real-world tasks. So that's a very positive sign of the industry's ongoing evolution and upgrading.
10: And this year's conference features a procurement day, and it also launches an initiative to explore robots' applications. Does this mean we're seeing the robotics industry transition from a kind of tech muscle show to real business applications?
11: But that's a very interesting question. I see this as at least a very positive market signal. In fact, from a technical standpoint, companies have been searching for a genuinely meaningful large-scale deployment scenarios for robots for quite some time. Well, market acceptance of robots always goes through its own adjustment periods. So compared to previous conferences, this year's event takes place a much stronger emphasis on commercial viability and real business operations. This shift is the collective result of multidimensional progress, like in technology, in products maturity, and in market readiness. After all, technologies and products ultimately need to iterate and upgrade based on real feedback from the market.
10: And humanoid robots are now performing real-world factory work. Would you say, though, that there's still a bottleneck that prevents them from reaching mass production delivery?
11: But from my perspective, if we consider what the final product should be or what the market ultimately expects, today's humanoid robots still have considerable room for evolution. So this growth will need to happen across multiple dimensions. But if I were to highlight one particularly critical bottleneck at this stage, it would be the challenge of acquiring large-scale, high-quality data.
6: That was Professor Guy Keke from Beijing Institute of Technology. Unitree Robotics shares skyrocketed on their Shanghai debut on Wednesday, closing 460% higher after soaring as much as 629% in early trading. Shares closed at 800.

0: 145 yuan apiece. The Chinese robot maker raised nearly 6.1 billion yuan, or around 905 million US dollars, in its initial public offering. According to its prospectus, Unitree ranked first globally in humanoid robot sales last year, with more than 5,500 units sold. It also dominates the global market for four-legged robots. Unitree's investors include Chinese AI company DeepSeek and tech giant Tencent. The company becomes the largest high-profile name to list on Shanghai's Star Market, following memory chip maker CXMT's listing last month. Now, China's fast-growing humanoid robot sector is fueling a surge in demand for dexterous robotic hands, with industry players reporting higher sales, lower costs, and wider use of tactile sensing technology. At a production workshop in Shenzhen, manufacturers are working at full capacity as orders for robotic hands increase. General Manager Ge Pengyao of Shenzhen Lingqiao Drive and Control Technology says advances in sensor technology are making robotic hands more capable of interacting with objects.
1: From January to now, we have sold over 4,000 dexterous hands, more than double the figure compared with the same period last year. Our dexterous hands now come equipped with our flexible tactile sensors. For example, when I touch or grab an object with my fingers, it can sense the magnitude and direction of the force applied.
0: The rapid adoption of electronic skin technology has also boosted production among sensor makers as companies move from research and testing to large-scale manufacturing. Xun Gengchao, general manager of SciSense Technology, says demand has grown rapidly.
2: Our sales from January to now have increased tenfold compared with last year. Our production capacity has become insufficient, so we've put new production lines into operation this year. The price of flexible tactile sensors has also dropped by about 30%.
0: Industry data shows China's dexterous hand market is expected to grow from around 19,200 units in 2025 to more than 70,000 units this year. Sales are projected to exceed 430,000 units by 2030 as humanoid robots expand into more application scenarios. The European Union is stepping up efforts to become a global leader in artificial intelligence. With billions in plans and investment, the EU is trying to catch up with the United States and China. William Denslow reports from Brussels.
3: Swarm robotics in action. Independent machines working together to achieve a common goal. The European Union has a similar objective: how 27 member states can best use their resources to become the first artificial intelligence continent.
4: We should ask ourselves the question of, is it really important to be centralized or to be driven by strong innovators, or rather to have a fragmented ecosystem that allows for more creativity, but also that if one idea works somewhere, we can replicate it, then it validates that idea.
3: Whatever the answer, the EU aims to provide the tools for Europe to unlock its potential. The bloc's launched a call for tenders to generate more than $30 billion in investment to set up seven AI gigafactories.
5: Europe wants to become the first AI continent, and because we will give our startups, SMEs, industry, researchers and public authorities the necessary infrastructure to build the most advanced AI models.
3: For the EU, this strategy is about being more competitive on the global stage. Roughly 80% of Europe's digital services and infrastructure currently comes from outside the bloc. The EU wants to change that and develop advanced AI on the continent that's in line with its own values. In 2024, former European Central Bank chief Mario Draghi released a report detailing how the EU can harness its economic potential to better compete in areas like tech on the world stage. But some researchers warn that 2 years on, only 30% of the recommendations have been implemented.
6: It's like a slow growth that's been occurring, but that has led to so many gaps and so many regulations that it's really hard to say that the report has, you know, converted some actual momentum.
3: Europe is lagging in the AI race, and some analysts say it could benefit from focusing on other areas in the tech space.
6: If you take quantum, Europe has, like you could say, not a first mover advantage, but a good chance to like come ahead, because Europe has like a lot of leading startups which are doing great. Europe also has a good comparative advantage and specialization capacity in quantums.
3: The EU recently launched its tech sovereignty package, a series of measures to strengthen its cloud computing, AI and semiconductor industries. In an increasingly fierce battle for dominance, Europe hopes these policy decisions will prove to be a quantum leap.
0: That was William Densler reporting.
7: Thank you very much. That was Wang Zihang with Business. You're listening to the Beijing Hour. Coming up in sports, world number one Arina Sabalenka's 50th WTA 1000 win.
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7: Now it's 46 minutes past the hour. Turning to sports, here's Yang Guang.
2: Thank you, Tian Lu. In tennis, from the Western and the Southern Open in Cincinnati, world number one Arena Sabalenka dispatched China's Wang Xinyu in straight sets 6-1, 6-3 in just 54 minutes. The Belarusian raced to a 3-love lead and never looked back, avenging her comeback win over Wang at the Australian Open 4 years ago. As Grand Slam doubles champion, Wang showed some fine net play but couldn't handle Sabalenka's power. The four-time major singles winner secured her 50th career WTA 1000-level victory as top seed. She will face unseeded Czech player Sarah Bilek in the round of 16 next.
9: Well, yeah, I cannot complain. She's a tough opponent, and to get this win in straight sets and under an hour, it's insane result. I'm super happy to be through. I think I really trusted myself. I was just going for my shots without like overthinking, and I think that was the weapon of tonight match, and I'm super happy I was able to stay focused and to be, you know, in every point.
2: 2023 champion Coco Gauff is through to the last 16 after beating Ann Li in straight sets. China's Wang Xiyu reached the last 16 for the first time as her third round opponent Yelena Svitolina withdrew. Wang will now take on Madison Keys for a quarterfinal berth. In the women's doubles, Chinese pair Zhang Shuai and Jiang Xinyu advanced into the quarterfinals. They beat their opponent 6-1, 6-2. Top-seeded Taylor Fritz has cruised past Daniel Morita 6-3, 6-4 in Cincinnati, reaching his second Masters 1000 round of 16 this season. The world number 9 won his first title above ATP 250 level in 4 years just weeks ago in Washington, and also has run-up finishes in Dallas, Halle and Stuttgart this year. The former US Open finalist will next play Christopher O'Connell. In a major upset, Brandon Nakashima rallied from a set down to stun 4th-seeded Daniil Medvedev in 3 sets. In other tennis news, Nick Kyrgios has been provisionally suspended after testing positive for cocaine at ATP event in Mallorca on June the 22nd. The Australian confirmed the result on Instagram, calling it a huge mistake and taking full responsibility. He cited the physical and mental toll of recent injuries as context, but offered no excuses. Kyrgios says he will step away from public life for 28 days to focus on getting himself right. In football action, from the Chinese Super League, Shanghai Shenhua fell 3-0 to Beijing Guoan. Guoan's veteran keeper Hou Sun made brilliant saves to deny Chen Jingyi and Rafael Rato. Just before halftime, Ramos put Guoan ahead after a rebound. Xinhua's Raul Teixeira missed a golden chance to equalize. Hou continued his heroics, tipping Luis Asu's header over the bar. Cao Yongjin made it 2-0 and Jiang Xizhe sealed a 3-0 win. Barcelona has completed the signing of Rodri from Manchester City in a transfer set to be worth 76.5 million euros. The 30-year-old has signed a 4-year deal and arrives after a successful 7-year spell with City. He won 4 Premier Leagues and the Champions League during his time at Etihad. On the international front, Rodri guided Spain to the Euros title in 2024, which led to a Ballon d'Or, and most recently the World Cup, where he also received the Golden Ball as the tournament's best player. Rodri says leaving Man City was hard, but he's grateful and ready for a new career chapter.
10: I am very happy to be here with all of you. Today is a very special day for me, my people and my family. a new and a very important chapter in my career. It's been a tough decision, firstly, because I had to leave Manchester City, a club that has given me absolutely everything and where I've been very happy during all these past years. I will be forever grateful for all we've been able to achieve and everything they've given me. I want to thank them for understanding this was a moment for me to go and allow my exit.
2: Meantime, Anthony Gordon should play at the Camp Nou for the first time when Barca host Egyptian side Al Ahly in the preseason friendly later Wednesday.
11: It's been an amazing first week. I've loved every minute. It's new for me. It's a new city, new country, obviously new teammates, new staff, but it's been an amazing experience. Everybody has made me feel so welcome. The guys are so nice, so friendly. And the coach's idea I knew before, that's why I wanted to come here also, because I like this style of play. I can't wait, I'm so excited to see the stadium, to wear the Barca kit in the stadium, and to spend time with fans, see them for the first time, hopefully score a goal, win a game, everything.
2: Gordon joined from Newcastle on a 5-year contract. And finally, China's men's gymnastics team is set for the Aichi Nagoya Asian Games, with world all-around champion Zhang Bohong and Olympic parallel bars gold medalist Zhou Jingyuan leading the squad. Captain Zhang won 3 golds at Hangzhou and plans to test the high-difficulty moves in Japan. Competing in his 3rd Asian Games, Zhou will enter the parallel bars, pommel horse and reins events. Both veterans also faced world championships in Rotterdam soon after, but they're heading to Japan full of confidence.
7: Thank you very much. That was Yang Guang with sports. You're listening to the Beijing Hour, coming up in Culture and Entertainment. A new Spider-Man poster with elements of traditional Chinese culture.
12: From north to south, east to west, people in China are chasing their dreams and leaving their mark. Want to know how they beat the odds and made a difference? Footprints brings you the true life stories of their journeys.
7: Now it's 52 minutes past the hour, turning to Culture and Entertainment. A new poster for the latest installment of Hollywood hit Spider-Man is taking social media by storm, created exclusively for the Chinese market. The artwork blends the story with elements of traditional Chinese culture. The design team says the Eastern visuals are winning over global fans. Zhang Mengyuan has the story.
13: 3, 2, 1! Here we go!
14: The Spider-Man Brand New Day China exclusive poster went viral after its global premiere in China, with international fans calling it the most stunning movie poster of the year. What makes this poster so special? It's not just a simple Chinese-style makeover. The design team drew on Eastern narrative perspectives to tell Spider-Man's story from the inside out.
15: Traditionally, we'd use ink wash elements for surface level packaging. But this time, we asked ourselves, can we use an Eastern narrative perspective to express the core of this Spider-Man story? Using Ne Zha and the Lotus to convey Spider-Man rediscovering himself and embarking on a new heroic journey. That was our breakthrough.
14: The design drew on Dunhuang-style symmetry, Chinese gradient washes, and a refined red and blue palette. The team also noted a key difference between Eastern and Western visual language.
15: Western visuals tend to show a hero's powers and crises in a very direct way. But from an Eastern perspective, we can start from the story itself and present something softer, more emotional.
14: The team hopes this success will encourage more Hollywood studios to premiere in China and give Chinese creative perspectives greater global visibility.
7: That was Zhang Mengyuan reporting. China's top acrobatic troupe has been wowing audiences in Lima, Peru, with its spectacular show, The Last Dragon. Inspired by ancient legends, the performance features breathtaking acts from spinning parasols to dazzling juggling that the audience in awe. Viewers like Brian Ramos and Midori Shikia were impressed.
16: I've been to many circuses, and honestly, I've never seen such a beautiful, cultural, and representative performance as the one they've given us today.
17: Their culture is really beautiful, honestly. The training is really good, and the show has been quite good.
7: Adding to the fun was clown Bobby Krull making his first visit to Peru with classic slapstick comedy.
18: This one is very nice show and very liked. People very enjoy and very hot. I really wanted to every city to seem like these people. We are coming. Peru is very nice.
7: Founded in 1950, the China National Acrobatic Troupe has performed in over 80 countries and won 72 gold medals worldwide. The Shanghai

0: and many more interactive exhibits. The museum hopes young visitors to truly experience the wonders of technology through hands-on exploration. Now it's 57 minutes past the hour, checking the forecast before we go. Beijing will be cloudy tonight, tomorrow thunder showers, the low is 23 and it's up to 30 on Thursday. Shanghai will be overcast tonight, tomorrow light rain with a low of 27 and a high of 31. Chongqing will be overcast tonight, tomorrow light rain with a low of 26 and a high of 35. Nanchang will be cloudy tonight and tomorrow with a low of 28 and a high of 35. Lhasa will have light rain tonight and tomorrow with a low of 11 and a high of 21. Elsewhere in Asia, Islamabad will see moderate rain tonight, easing to light tomorrow. The low is 25 and it's up to 33 on Thursday. Vientiane will have rainstorms tonight, easing to moderate rain tomorrow with a low of 24 and a high of 28. That's it for this edition of the Beijing Hour Making News today. The Macau Special Administrative Region has unveiled its third five-year plan for economic and social development. China's Jiuquan 3 rocket has made history with the country's first land-based recovery of the first stage booster. On behalf of the staff, this is Tian Lu in the Chinese capital. Hoping you'll join us for the next edition of the Beijing Hour and open a window to the world together.
1: The best military commander is not he who fights 100 battles and wins every one of them. The best military strategy does not lead to the desiccation of the enemy's capital city. Decoding the Art of War will help you understand why there's no art in war and how Sun Tzu stayed undefeatable using the science of war, with fun stories and insightful breakdown of famous battles. Find Decoding the Art of War wherever you listen.
2: A poem for the Tibetan antelope. 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
5: 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But have no fear. The way home is right there, waiting for you.
6: From the snows of Kunlun to the winds of Tangula, the wilderness will teach me to be strong.
7: But the call of life itself never ceases.
8: A train runs toward the horizon. A road stretches through the wilderness.
9: The bridge that soars through the clouds is no barrier across the land, but a gateway to where I truly belong.
10: Tibetan antelope's hoofprints loosen the soil, letting snow melt sink into the earth.
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1: Now the news. I'm Tian Lu. This is World Robot Conference in Beijing has brought together more than 300 exhibitors, a 69% increase from last year, across four pavilions that cover robotics applications in manufacturing, healthcare, retail, and emergency rescue. The event also launches a global program to lend mass-produced products to innovation teams for free and opens a robot consumer street for visitors to enjoy interactive experiences. Companies are taking very different approaches to what the robots of the future should look like.
2: We want to combine a general-purpose AI brain with biomimetic dexterous hands to create a truly general-purpose form of productivity. The goal is not task-specific robots, but truly general-purpose productivity.
3: We're not going to make humanoids because everybody else is making humanoids. We're looking at the customer needs. We're looking at the market. So whatever that creates value for our customers, we'll develop it. And that's why we are developing this custom-made model specifically serving the needs of hotel clients.

0: Chinese company Unitree Robotics closed its opening day on Shanghai's Star Market at 845 yuan per share after peaking at 1,100 yuan in earlier sessions. Shares soared 629% in early trading on Wednesday. The robot maker raised nearly 6.1 billion yuan, or about $905 million, in its initial public offering. The company is the first publicly traded humanoid robot maker on the Chinese mainland. China's humanitarian aid has arrived in Colombia, delivering emergency supplies for earthquake victims. The cargo landed in Bogota and will be transported southwest of the capital to hard-hit Cali. Michelle Baguet has more.
1: Generators, mobile water purification vehicles, and disinfection equipment were packed alongside solar-powered lights, tents, and blankets. A UN report says the quake affected 135,000 people and destroyed 13,000 homes. Families remain in tents and temporary shelters. For those families, Chinese generators will get the lights back on after dark. Water purifiers will provide clean drinking water. Tents will give shelter to the homeless.
0: German authorities say police in Croatia have arrested a second suspect in connection with the 2022 sabotage of the Nord Stream gas pipelines. Prosecutors allege that the Ukrainian national belonged to a team that used a rented sailing yacht to plant explosives on pipelines in the Baltic Sea. The first Ukrainian suspect was arrested in Italy before being indicted by German prosecutors. U.S. media citing officials say President Donald Trump has instructed envoys to halt conversations with Iran. The White House is reportedly shifting to a pressure-focused approach on Iran rather than resorting to further strikes. U.S. Treasury Secretary Scott Bessent said his department has targeted Iranian bank accounts, crypto wallets, and assets around the world. Washington and Tehran remain at odds over the Strait of Hormuz and the terms for ending the conflict. The Iranian parliament speaker says the waterway will not open unless the U.S. fulfills its commitments under the Memorandum of Understanding. South Korea says Seoul received no notice of the military drill cuts with the United States, and the Foreign Minister Cho Hun learned of the development from President Donald Trump's social media. South Korea's Joint Chiefs of Staff said the exercise will end on Friday, 6 days earlier than scheduled. Trump said he instructed the Pentagon to scale back Uchi Freedom Shield significantly. The number of Ebola cases in the Democratic Republic of the Congo has crossed the 5,000 mark as the World Health Organization says the outbreak has become the fastest spreading ever. The Bundibugyo virus has caused more than 2,300 deaths with a case fatality rate of nearly 50%. The Africa CDC said the current epidemic is killing roughly one person every 30 minutes. Two vaccines designed specifically against Bundibugyo have entered human trials, and a WHO-sponsored program is evaluating the antiviral drug remdesivir. And that's the news. I'm Tianlu.
2: Cutting through an overload of information to get to the heart of the story. This is The Point.
3: A journey that began thousands of years ago continues to find new meaning on the big screen. Oscar-winning director Christopher Nolan's latest film, The Odyssey, has brought an ancient classic back to life. Shot entirely on IMAX for the most high-resolution pictures and immersive experience, this cinematic first has captivated moviegoers around the world, including me. What is the story really about? Is it simply Odysseus' journey home? And what if he doesn't actually want to go back? What do I mean? Welcome to this special edition of The Point with me, Liu Xin, coming to you from Beijing. I had the pleasure recently to sit down with Christopher Nolan himself and Oscar-winning actor Matt Damon, who plays Odysseus in the film.
4: What if I can't?
5: Me, when I saw it, that was what brought it to my eye.
6: It's one of the, to me, the great ideas in Chris's adaptation.
7: Three, two, one, action.
3: Before we get into the more serious questions, really one curiosity question. How did you manage such real effects of the Cyclops and Scylla in the movie? Were they also physical filmmaking?
5: There's quite a bit of physical filmmaking in embracing the fantasy elements. Obviously, we have to use every trick in the book. So there's puppetry, there's animatronics, there's CG, there's everything. But what we did try to do with our visual effects team is film as much in camera as possible. So we tried to be in real places, on real boats or in a real cave, with real things for the actors to react to. And then gave it to the visual effects artists afterwards to enhance it and make it what it needed to be. Because the challenge is to maintain the tone of the film. The film has a grounded tone, so you want the fantasy elements to fit in with that and not feel like they've wandered in from another film.
3: Well, I certainly was taken in, absolutely. I felt like I was a child. Everything was coming to me in such scale and force that it was inescapable, if I can use that word, the emotions and the sensation. And especially when it comes to up-close shots, the dramatic scenes. Yeah. Of the actors and the actresses. I could almost hear their breathing. I could almost see the pause. What was it like to use IMAX to do that kind of capturing?
5: Well, it's working with larger, heavier equipment, which we've done for years in the action scenes with IMAX, but applying that to the characters speaking, it makes you think very carefully about where the camera's going. And that's a thing that I've incorporated into my process with my director of photography, Hoyte van Hoytema. Spent a lot of time thinking about the three-dimensional aspect of where you put the camera, how close you bring the audience to the character in a dramatic moment. The wonderful thing about large format film is you get a very, very beautiful appreciation of the faces and the eyes, you know, the light on the eyes and things like that, the colors and the skin and everything. And so it brings you very close into a very intimate relationship with the actors in a really interesting way. But the cameras are, as I say, heavy and cumbersome. So there's a lot of mechanics that had to go into figuring out how to have two people talking with a giant camera, you know, right there. But it was a very exciting thing to start having the performers work in that way. And then seeing the results on the big screen. You're in a relationship with the characters in the film that you've never seen before.
3: Absolutely. And I could almost tell when the lens was shifting between the two characters when the conversation was going on. So very much you're present, or the cinematographer, Mr. Hoyte.
5: Very much. Yeah. The wonderful thing with Hoyte is he has an incredible eye. He's an artist, but he's also an engineer. He loves mechanical challenge. He loves to figure out how to change the technology and use the technology. So for the lighting for those scenes, for example, they're all lit by firelight. And he found a way to construct from nothing, you know, these LED lighting pyramids that he used essentially, you know, video clips of fire that could be played back using these LEDs that are exactly the same color temperature. So they have the flicker and the warmth of firelight. So we're lighting the faces and lighting the whole scene, or in the case of the Sack of Troy, the entire city, with firelight. That means as a director, I can point my camera anywhere. You know, I've got a three-dimensional reality that I'm putting the actors into, and then we're able to shoot it as real.
3: Maybe people have asked you this question, the maximum single reel is like, you know, 2 to 3 minutes. You can stop the actors and actresses. So what about the waves, the whirlpool, the movement of the ships? How do you do that?
5: It's for the sort of out and about action scene. So when you're on a boat or when you're into the Scylla and Charybdis sequence, these action scenes, it's not a problem because the camera can shoot for almost 3 minutes. And with the rhythm of the way action sequences put together, we tend to shoot them in very short bursts, you know, at most 20 or 30 seconds. And very often the cuts are very quick. Really where it becomes a drawback is in the dialogue scenes. Because if you've got an 8-page dialogue scene between Odysseus and Penelope, you know, Matt Damon and Anne Hathaway, and I talked to them about it beforehand and said, well, how do we want to do this? Do we want to stop the scene and then do the beginning again and do multiple takes and then do the second half of the scene? Or do we want to do the first half of the scene?
3: Let them freeze.
5: Stop, hold, reload the camera, and then carry on. And that was the way we decided to do it. And it worked very well. And I think part of what we hadn't expected and the reason it worked well for performance was because of those mechanical limitations. The crew, everybody around, was incredibly focused on the quiet, on the actors, on the mood, because they knew they had to maintain it. And so I think there was actually an exaggerated sense of focus on performance and on the moment that I think the actors really use that space that was created by that. There's a tremendous sense of focus when you run a film camera on set, whether it's the actors, whether it's the technicians, everybody's come together in that instant.
3: I just had the feeling that time came to a stop. How about the music? I mean, it's the very first time that I hear the gongs and the synths, you know, creating this very, almost a little creepy to underscore the drama of the scene. What was the thinking behind it? And it's kind of futuristic music.
5: It's what's interesting about it is it's using the most ancient of instruments as well as the most modern. And all of that is in service of something that I talked to Ludwig about. Ludwig Göransson is the composer. I've worked with twice before. And I came to him before shot and a thing, and he said, what I want to do in the telling, I want to create an earthy and grounded and accessible telling of this story. And so I'm saying to the actors, you know, we're not going to do pretend British accents. We're not going to look at the sort of elevated speech of Hollywood of the 50s and 60s. We're going to try and do something a little fresher and a little more immediate. And from the musical point of view, to me, that means not using an orchestra, not using the 19th century romantic tradition of orchestral music, string-based, you know, that's sort of the bedrock of movie scoring. And Ludwig, what he did was he started to use the tactile elements that appear in the film. So things like gongs, bronze, you know, it's a film about the Bronze Age, and there's metal there. It's very important to the telling of the story. So he starts to gather together sounds that actually reflect, that create a soundscape of the environment we're filming. There's a relationship between the sounds he's using and what you're seeing on screen visually that really starts to bind together. The music sort of emerges from that in a very unique and special way. I'm really thrilled with what he did in incorporating ancient instruments like the lyre, the stringed instrument that no one really can know exactly how it was played, but there are experts we found who have devoted their lives to figuring out how they think that would be played. And the aulos, the same thing. It's this twin pipe instrument. Very unique sound and very emotional sound, I think. Something that really helps you access the emotions of the characters in a really profound way. Yeah, I think everybody who worked on the score did a remarkable job under Ludwig's direction.
4: First thing that people would expect when you go to see a movie of this scale, in a movie theater, is to hear the sound of a big cinematic orchestra. And you've seen that before, you've heard that before. In order to create this completely original world, I also had to get out of my comfort zone and find sounds that I haven't worked with before.
3: Well, I have to ask you a question on behalf of my husband. Earlier this morning, he said, ask him this question. Why did he choose to do this old story?
5: Because it's the oldest story. In Western literature, it's a foundational myth, foundational epic. In a way, it gives you the story model that infuses so many other stories, including a lot of the films I've worked on in the past that deal with very similar dynamics and movements. And as a filmmaker, what you're looking for is something to challenge yourself, something to challenge the audience, something they haven't seen before. And weirdly, even though Greek mythology is so important to Western culture, it really hadn't been addressed in modern films. And so for a filmmaker, that's a very interesting gap. You want to take that and kind of put your stamp on it.
3: What is your stamp? What is the one that you're most proud of? Because the adaptation, sometimes quite a breakaway from the original poem. I've noted down, for instance, the lotus flower.
5: Yeah,
3: which is very instrumental in the development of the film as well. Athena. Yeah. Right, the character of Athena, and then the brooch, and then the character of Sinon, and so on and so forth. Pick one of these and help me understand, or help us understand.
5: The lotus flower is something that a lot of people remember from the poem. They're familiar with that idea of the lotus eaters. But when you come to examine the poem, it's just a very short episode that doesn't really connect with anything. It doesn't really do anything. But I wanted to incorporate it into the A story, into the main story. Mm. And so I actually made it a bigger element than it is in the poem. So sometimes you're doing that. Other times you're having to minimize things.
3: Achilles, totally gone.
5: There's no time to deal with that. there are various different things. Like, particularly when you go to Hades, he's meeting Achilles, he's meeting various other people. Right. I had to choose the people who are important to the rest of the story. And at times it also means adding characters. So Sinon, for example, is a character from the Aeneid, not from the Odyssey. But his function in the story seemed very, very important to Odysseus' emotional journey. So I'm drawing on that. I'm drawing on Aeschylus as well for the story of Agamemnon, which is a

0: brutal and a more specific and fleshed out version of the Agamemnon story than you get in the Odyssey. But I felt like the combination of some of Aeschylus and some of Homer and the way they would interact could be pretty fascinating. And that's really one of the great joys of adaptation, is you're building on this great work that has so much excellent stuff in it, but you also have all of these other writers, all of these other cultural interpretations of this material for thousands of years, from Aeschylus to Tennyson to, you know, all of these different interpreters in a way. Wasn't that different to working on the Batman films? You know, when I did the Dark Knight trilogy, I was the beneficiary of 75 years of artists and writers who'd interpreted the character of Batman. You get to adapt that larger thing. And in terms of the Odyssey, that's 3,000 years worth.
1: You've done absolutely amazing, I think, in terms of the storyline, how you wove everything together in a very tight and meaningful way. I have to talk about the dog, because everybody talks about the dog, Argos. And I must confess, that's when my eyes teared up. And that's when Charlize, she said when she first watched that film, that scene was when she got the most emotional. Tom Holland, who the actor who played Telemachus, his eyes teared up too. Yeah. Was it intentional or did it just came like that?
0: It's a moving part of the story. I think all of us, you know, who love animals and people love dogs, reuniting with the dog who's stayed alive to meet his master. There's something very moving about that. And I think because it involves an animal, it bypasses any form of prejudice or analysis of you know, the emotions or politics of the situation. It's just a very, very simple idea of loyalty, of a bond that was forged, you know, when this dog was a puppy, and that, you know, we try to show. And it was a very important thing for me to get across, because I also think the way we use it in the film, it's a trigger for emotion that actually relates to the characters as well, which is really about the reuniting of, you know, father and son. It's sort of giving you permission to feel something in the rest of the scene. So it sort of primes that, you know, emotionally in a very accessible way, I think.
1: Did you expect that, this emotional force in that very simple scene when the dog wagged his tail and then it's kind of became still, right? In that second, Telemachus realized it was his father who came home, and the emotional effect it had on people, you know, watching out of all the scenes, all the trouble, all the hardship you went through,
0: it was
1: the dog tail.
0: When I read the poem, I was, you know, coming to it as an adult, coming to it with the eyes of, okay, would this make a film? I was enjoying it, I was so wrapped up in it, but it was when I got to the moment with August that I knew, no, this is something I really connect with emotionally, this is something that could really work for an audience. And as we put that moment together, very late in the day, editorially, my editor, Jen Lehman, and myself, we decided right at the last minute to include the flashback to August as a puppy. And for me, when I saw it, that was what brought a tear to my eye. It was that contrast with the dying dog. You know, I find it very, very moving. But really, the significance is it represents that wider journey, that idea of nostos, that idea of homecoming that then pushes forward into the relationship between father and son.
1: Well, I did notice when the puppy came out, there was, in the cinema.
0: Very nice, very beautiful puppy, yeah.
1: Yeah, so it worked, absolutely worked. How do you comment, one sentence to comment on Matt Damon, Tom Holland, and Hathaway, of course, Samantha Morton, if you can.
0: It's an incredible cast, and it's an incredible starry cast of people you want to see on film. They're doing their best work. I'm so pleased and so proud to have been involved in what they did and to have brought this group of people together, because I just think it's one of the great casts. I feel very, very lucky to have been able to direct them.
1: Well, certainly there's a lot for people to digest, but I think the signs are very good. People are finding it very interesting. So congratulations.
0: Well, thank you. Thank you very much.
1: Very best.
2: From north to south, east to west, people in China are chasing their dreams and leaving their mark. Want to know how they beat the odds and made a difference? Footprints brings you the true life stories of their journeys.
1: I really enjoyed your performance yesterday. I'm going to start by asking you about screenplay, because you yourself has done some wonderful screenplay writing job. What stands out for you in this endeavor?
3: Chris is a phenomenal writer, and I think he's so revered as a director, sometimes people overlook that. I've read now three of

0: his screenplays and been in three of his movies. And it's always striking to me how similar the film is to the screenplay in terms of how each beat plays out exactly as he intended. He thinks so deeply about the movie before the crew ever shows up to shoot it. Homer's Odyssey jumps around in time quite a bit, and Chris's movie jumps around in time. But all of that is exactly as it was written in the screenplay. There are a lot of wonderful themes that he took from Homer's poem.
1: Can you give an example, one?
0: Homer's Odyssey is about homecoming, it's about family, it's about love, it's about war, it's about death, it's about regret, it's about coming of age, it's about so many things. And I think that's why the story's been kept alive for 3,000 years, because it resonates emotionally with people when they come in contact with it, no matter where they are in their life. And that's the beauty of the story.
1: What struck me yesterday when I was viewing it in the IMAX cinema was the scene you said, let me be tied to the post so that I can hear and survive, be the first man to do that. In terms of acting in front of an IMAX camera, was it anyway technically challenging when you do a scene like that?
0: It's a noisy camera.
1: Still noisy after the technical adaptation?
0: Well, the technical adaptation was for the quiet scenes. And so that box that would go around the camera was so heavy, we couldn't take it on the boat. So the siren song I was hearing was the IMAX camera.
1: But you made it look very real. Yeah. We thought you were being tormented by the sirens.
0: Chris, very wisely, the morning we shot that, he was waiting for me on the dock before we left. Normally, he would go ahead with the camera boat so that they would be ready on the boat when we got there. And on that morning, he was waiting for me. And he said, Hoyta and I were talking, and we think we should start with you. And that's the emotional backbone of this scene. And I want to shoot till we're happy, and then we'll get the other pieces. And what he did in doing that was, I knew I had an hour on this boat ride that I could sequester myself from everybody else and go get my mind right so that I could step off the boat and go right into work. And it was a real gift. He understands the actor's process well enough to know that I'd be thinking about, well, when is this scene coming up, and trying to manage my energy for the whole day. And what he did was he basically gave me a curtain time, like they do in the theater. You know, at 8 o'clock, the show begins, you know, and he basically said, yeah, in 1 hour, we start with you. And he also said, we shoot till we're happy, which was a way of saying, don't worry, we're gonna shoot. You're going to have plenty of attempts at this.
1: Yeah, so that you're not worried about, you know, being in top form in, you know, in one or two takes.
0: So much of the job is about relaxation. And when you hold on too tightly, you can actually do yourself a disservice. So he gave me the permission to relax and know that I would have plenty of time.
1: One of the big early scenes when Penelope slapped you, right, where you told her to marry someone else in time. Was that design, was that meant to be, or did she?
0: Yeah, it was in the script.
1: But it looked very real, very spontaneous.
0: Yeah, well, Annie is so wonderful because the slap is spontaneous for Penelope. She doesn't know she's going to hit him until he says it and it just comes out of her. And he doesn't even blame her for it, you know. He understands why she's, because what he's asking is very serious. And But I love that exchange between them. But it was always in the script. Chris always intended for that.
1: But how do you make it so real? Because sometimes...
0: That's Annie. She's amazing.
1: How about you? Then your reaction was also very authentic. Yeah. No, you know, we couldn't tell at all that it was spontaneous, something that just came up naturally on the scene, or...
0: Chris and I talked about it after it happened the first time. And because Odysseus, it's not a painful slap. It wouldn't be an issue of pain. He's more concerned about his wife.
1: But I'm struck since yesterday how young you look now.
0: Oh.
1: But on some of the scenes, you look so weathered and old, you know. How is that possible? And was it making the film in such a hard way? Was that what it did to you?
0: Well, in some ways, yeah. All of that weather and all of that salt water and all of that is, we all were pretty weather beaten on the movie. But then there are three distinct phases in Odysseus's life that are covered. And he's a young man, he's a middle-aged man, he's my age, and then he's older. And so for the older things, they have, you know, techniques with, stipple where aging, where they'll stretch the skin and put glue and then release it and give you more wrinkles and things like that. Yeah, it's very, very wonderful makeup artist. When I went to do press and I hadn't seen John Leguizamo, who plays Eumaeus in the film. I hadn't seen him for a long time, and I walked into the room, and the first thing I said was, "You're so young," because I'd been used to seeing him with white hair.
1: The magic of film.
0: The magic of film.
1: You had so much tough treatment in the film, and everything that a man could suffer, you pretty much suffered. Was there a moment when you're like, you really have to do some psychological work so that you, because it's at the end of your limit? Was there ever a moment like that?
0: I would think about it every morning. I would really want to just set my intention for the day and then stretch a little bit to get my body ready and then go to work. But the fact was, everything that was happening to me on screen was happening to everybody else off screen. And so I'm looking at my friends who are trying to do this very ambitious movie. We're trying to fulfill Chris's vision. And we were all out there together. There was a lot of comfort in that, in feeling that the group was going through it together. And Chris, you know, if we were ever cold and wet, you could just look and, you know, it's not like Chris had a special place to go. He was just as cold and just as wet. And there was a pride, I think, in all of us in not complaining ever.
1: And you certainly showed that leadership on the screen. You were like the anchor on set. What do you make of the assessment? He said you have to be in certain time in your life and your career to be able to do this role. How do you understand that?
0: I think what the character is grappling with internally, I would not have understood. I would have understood it intellectually. But to express it and to feel it and to live it and to express it.
1: What is it that the character was grappling with?
0: Odysseus is a character who has made many mistakes, and he's living with the consequences of those decisions that he's made. And I think once you get to middle age, no matter who you are, you'll have reflected on those. You'll be carrying those. And the character needed to look like he was carrying something.
1: Maybe does that explain the scene where he was just kind of lying on the raft and let the waves take him? What does that scene say in the sequence of what you were just talking about?
0: It's the one thing that he's never done, which
1: he always fought.
0: Yeah, he always fought his fate, and he has to give himself up. He has to surrender, and he can't go home until he surrenders. Yeah.
1: But what's the moral in that? That we should surrender, or that we should let life carry us?
0: I think it's that we can control the things that we can control, but we have to be at peace with what we can't control. And we'll be in a battle with ourselves until we can find acceptance in the places where we need to find acceptance.
1: Well, maybe because he can do that because he fought. He had fought the hardest. What kind of roles do you want to explore going forward, having played Odysseus?
0: I don't know if I'll ever see a role as wonderful as this one. It's a really spectacular.
1: Spectacular? Would you call the defining role of your life, or some other word?
0: You know, in Western literature, it's such an iconic role, and the chance to play that was really a privilege. And going forward, I really will keep choosing projects based on the director. For me, at this point, I've read so many thousands and thousands of screenplays, and I've written so many screenplays that something gives me a feeling when I read something. You know, I'm less analytical and more intuitive about it.
1: Will your intuition ever bring you to China again?
0: I hope so. I really hope so. Yeah, we had an amazing experience here. We lived here for half a year. We were in Beijing for a lot of it. We were in Qingdao. At the end, we were in the desert with the painted mountains. I mean, it was such an extraordinary time in our lives and such an extraordinary experience for my whole family. So I would love to come back. Yeah.
1: Well, we'll be welcoming you.
0: Oh, good. Thank you.
1: Once again, congratulations to a wonderful piece of work. And it's been a pleasure to talk to you.
0: My pleasure too. Thanks.
1: Thank you. That was my exclusive interview with Christopher Nolan, the Oscar-winning director, and Matt Damon, the Oscar-winning actor in the film The Odyssey. With that, we come to the end of this special edition of The Point with me, Liu Xin. As always, you can follow me on Facebook, X, and YouTube using the handle Liu Xin in Beijing. We've got The Point.
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4: I think the cultural mindset is the biggest complication for
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0: Only because you're not learning it in the right way. Why not try Takeaway Chinese, where you can take some Chinese away and experience progress day by day. Takeaway Chinese. We will promise you a difference.
7: A roundup of the main business news from China and elsewhere. 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
8: Welcome to Global Business here on CGTN. I'm Vivian Nunes. Robots at the ready. The 2026 World Robot Conference kicks off in Beijing. We'll find out what's on show. Looking ahead, the Macau SAR government unveiled its third five-year plan, charting the next phase of the region's economic and social development. And urgent talks. US President Donald Trump puts a pause on 50% tariffs on Canadian goods as the two countries engage in last-minute talks to reach a deal. The 2026 World Robot Conference opened in Beijing with more than 3,000 exhibits and over 300 new products under the theme Human-Robot Symbiosis – Production, Demand, Convergence. The five-day event brings together more than 300 exhibitors, a 69% increase from last year, across four pavilions that cover robotics applications in manufacturing, healthcare, retail and emergency rescue. The conference also launches a global program to lend mass-produced products to innovation teams for free and opens a robot consumer street for visitors to enjoy interactive experiences with tech, food and culture. Officials said China's robotics industry has maintained a strong and steady growth trajectory in recent years, with the sector showing increasingly vibrant momentum across all segments.
9: In the first half of this year, revenue of major robotics firms reached 165.5 billion yuan, up 24.5%. We will zero in on core components and embodied intelligence, bridge research with production, and speed up tech upgrades through large-scale application in new scenarios.
8: Well, for more on this year's World Robot Conference, I'd like to bring in Professor Guy Kerr from the School of AI at Beijing Institute of Technology. Thanks so much for making time to speak to Global Business. Can you tell us what are the highlights of this year's World Robot Conference?
10: Hello, Vivian. I think this year's conference has clearly grown in both the scale and the quality of exhibits. What stood out to me was that the exhibition was not just about showcasing finished robotic products. It also featured a wide array of modular components for different segments of the industry. This is a very strong signal that the industry's supply chain has matured to a significant scale and that a truly competitive ecosystem is now taking shape. Meanwhile, we are seeing marked improvements in the diversity and the capability of the robots themselves, with more and more products designed for very specific real-world tasks. So that's a very positive sign of the industry's ongoing evolution and upgrading.
8: And this year's conference features a procurement day, and it also launches an initiative to explore robots' applications. Does this mean we're seeing the robotics industry transition from a kind of tech muscle show to real business applications?
10: Well, that's a very interesting question. I see this as at least a very positive market signal. In fact, from a

0: technical standpoint, companies have been searching for a genuinely meaningful large-scale deployment scenarios for robots for quite some time. Well, market acceptance of robots always goes through its own adjustment periods. So compared to previous conferences, this year's event placed a much stronger emphasis on commercial viability and real business operations. This shift is the collective result of multidimensional progress, like in technology, in products maturity, and in market readiness. After all, technologies and products ultimately need to iterate and upgrade based on real feedback from the market.
1: And humanoid robots are now performing, you know, real-world factory work. Would you say, though, that there's still a bottleneck that prevents them from reaching mass production delivery?
0: Well, from my perspective, if we consider what the final product should be or what the market ultimately expects, today's humanoid robots still have considerable room for evolution. So this goes will need to happen across multiple dimensions. But if I were to highlight one particularly critical bottleneck at this stage, it would be the challenge of acquiring large-scale, high-quality data. This process involves so many factors. For example, the tools for data collection, the sheer scale needed, and the algorithm to process it all, which together drive cost very high. Looking ahead, exploring mechanisms for high-quality data sharing among stakeholders could be one important way to address this issue.
1: And what is the commercial outlook for humanoid robots, given that there is something of a disparity between the high valuations of robotics companies and their actual order books?
0: For me, what this conference reflects is the trend toward like more rational and pragmatic approaches to products R&D within the industry. We have seen the concept of humanoid robots gain widespread public and market acceptance. Now we are transitioning from the phase of simply demonstrating robotic capabilities to one focused on identifying and validating practical, scalable application scenarios. As products are adapted in more real-world scenarios, the cost will naturally come down, and more funding can be channeled back into focused R&D. So this process will also accelerate the development of much more specialized talent. So I think this is essential to view our current industry stage with this rational, forward-looking perspective. Thank you.
1: All right. Professor Guy Kirker joining us there. Thank you very much for your insights. Now, Unitree Robotics shares skyrocketed on their Shanghai debut on Wednesday, closing 460% higher after soaring as much as 629% in early trading. Shares closed at 845 yuan apiece. The Chinese robot maker raised nearly 6.1 billion yuan, or about $905 million, in its initial public offering. According to its prospectus, Unitree ranked first globally in humanoid robot sales last year with more than 5,500 units sold. It also dominates the global market for four-legged robots. Unitree's investors include Chinese AI company DeepSeek and the tech giant Tencent. The company becomes the latest high-profile name to list on Shanghai's Star Market, following memory chip maker CXMT's listing last month. And since the start of this year, domestically built robots have been given a major opportunity to expand on a large scale in global markets. Notably, a dedicated customs tariff code for cleaning robots took effect in January, marking a significant step toward large-scale exports for the sector. As one of China's major hubs for foreign trade and smart equipment, Guangdong has seen its robot manufacturers lead the transition from sending out samples for trial use to fulfilling large-scale overseas orders. The momentum has remained strong in the second half of the year, with overseas orders continuing to grow. The surge in demand is turning domestically built robots into a new growth engine for China's high-end equipment exports.
2: Our overseas shipments are performing extremely well right now. Our cleaning robots are particularly popular in Europe, Japan, Republic of Korea, Southeast Asia, and the Middle East. We have seen year-on-year doubling of growth compared with last year. We review production plans for the cleaning robots on a weekly and monthly basis, and shipping schedules are fully booked.
3: Robots can take over high-risk, high-pressure work, sustaining stable demand. Overseas orders are rising steadily, registering around 40% year-on-year growth. Order books stay firm for the second half of the year, with schedules running close to China's National Day.
1: The European Union is intensifying efforts to become a global leader in artificial intelligence. With billions planned in investment, the EU is trying to catch up with the United States and China. William Denislow has this report.
4: Swarm robotics in action. Independent machines working together to achieve a common goal. The European Union has a similar objective. How 27 member states can best use their resources to become the first artificial intelligence continent.
5: We should ask ourselves the question of is it really important to be centralized or to be driven by strong innovators, or rather to have a fragmented ecosystem that allows for more creativity, but also that if one idea works somewhere, we can replicate it, then it validates that idea.
4: Whatever the answer, the EU aims to provide the tools for Europe to unlock its potential. The bloc's launched a call for tenders to generate more than $30 billion in investment to set up 7 AI gigafactories.
6: Europe wants to become the first AI continent, and because we will give our startups, SMEs, industry, researchers and public authorities the necessary infrastructure to build the most advanced AI models.
4: For the EU, this strategy is about being more competitive on the global stage. Roughly 80% of Europe's digital services and infrastructure currently comes from outside the bloc. The EU wants to change that and develop advanced AI on the continent that's in line with its own values. In 2024, former European Central Bank chief Mario Draghi released a report detailing how the EU can harness its economic potential to better compete in areas like tech on the world stage. But some researchers warn that 2 years on, only 30% of the recommendations have been implemented.
7: It's like a slow growth that's been occurring, but that has led to so many gaps and so many regulations that it's really hard to say that the report has, you know, converted some actual momentum.
4: Europe is lagging in the AI race, and some analysts say it could benefit from focusing on other areas in the tech space.
7: If you take quantum, Europe has, like, you could say, not a first mover advantage, but a good chance to, like, come ahead, because Europe has, like, a lot of leading startups which are doing great. Europe also has a good comparative advantage and specialization capacity in quantums.
4: The EU recently launched its tech sovereignty package, a series of measures to strengthen its cloud computing, AI and semiconductor industries. In an increasingly fierce battle for dominance, Europe hopes these policy decisions will prove to be a quantum leap. William Denslow, CGTN, Brussels.
1: A reusable rocket flight test in northwest China on Wednesday marked a new step in the country's commercial space development. The Jiuquan-3 Y2 rocket sent its payload into orbit while its first stage completed a planned land recovery procedure. Sun Ye has more.
8: Another breakthrough in China's rocket development. On Wednesday, China's reusable Jiuquan-3 Y2 rocket lifted off from the Dongfeng Commercial Space Innovation Pilot Zone in northwest China. It sent the Honghu-3 satellite into its designated orbit. But the more eye-catching part is this. Less than 10 minutes after launch, the rocket's first stage successfully completed this planned land recovery procedure, and the flight test mission was declared a complete success. The mission marked China's first flight verification of land recovery for the first stage of a reusable launch vehicle. It also achieved the country's first successful verification of landing using deployable landing legs. Landspace, the company behind the Jiuquan-3 rocket, is already looking ahead.
9: This mission achieves a breakthrough in the first step toward making rockets recoverable, reusable, and operational. Recovery is the most important foundation for subsequent reuse and operation. At present, the Jiuquan-3 rocket is designed to meet the technical requirements of reusing its first stage 20 times. In the operational phase, the goal is to bring spaceflight close to aviation, to make rocket launches and landings

0: things more like airplane operations, with an optimal balance of frequency, reliability, and safety.
1: Zhuxue 3 is among a growing number of China's domestically developed reusable rockets. Being able to reuse a rocket could reduce launch costs, increase launch frequencies, crucial as China's commercial space sector expands and global demands for launch services grow.
0: We will serve both the domestic and international commercial satellite launch markets, meeting demand for missions such as satellite rideshares and the deployment of specific commercial satellite constellations.
1: This successful test mission is viewed as an important step in China's reusable rocket development, and more flight tests for the country's reusable rockets are expected in the coming months. Sun Ye, CGTN, Dongfeng Commercial Space Innovation Pilot Zone.
2: The Macau Special Administrative Region government has unveiled its third five-year plan for 2026 to 2030, charting the next phase of the region's economic and social development. The document sets out 35 major economic and social development indicators and defines 8 development goals. They include fully implementing national security guidelines, further improving governance under the rule of law, making substantial progress in economic diversification, and advancing the high-quality development of the Hung Chin Cooperation Zone. Other goals cover the integrated development of education, science, technology, and talent, steadily improving residents' well-being, and making important progress in building a beautiful and smart Macau. Officials and community leaders from Macau SAR say the third five-year plan aligns with national development and charts a promising path for Macau. They say it serves not only as the guiding document for Macau's economic and social development, but also sets shared goals for communities and residents across the region.
3: The third five-year plan is based on thorough research into new strategies, policies, priorities, and key projects outlined under the National 15th Five-Year Plan. It takes into account the local needs of Macau and Hung Chin and leverages Macau's strengths and capacities to help meet national goals. This connection ensures that the third five-year plan aligns closely with the National 15th Five-Year Plan. Compared to previous five-year plans, this new plan demonstrates a broader strategic vision, more practical solutions, and a stronger capacity for implementation. It reflects the Macau SAR government's commitment and confidence in achieving high-quality development in this new era.
4: The alignment under institutional innovation is vital for the integrated development of Hung Chin and Macau, a key lever for future growth and also the hardest challenge to overcome. The Macau SAR government will spare no effort in advancing the high-quality development of the cooperation zone in its second phase, strengthen alignment with the existing plans and policy documents, and focus on key areas such as people's livelihood and industries. It will foster a high-quality rule of law environment and promote the alignment of rules in market access, factor mobility, standards, accreditation and certification, and industry regulation, thereby supporting the integrated development of Macau and Hung Chin.
5: The third five-year plan outlines a new development strategy for Macau and provides clearer pathways for the city's young people. It focuses on helping youth grow and succeed. What young talent needs most are opportunities and platforms to thrive. We believe that Macau's youth will find more opportunities to advance in fields such as technology, digital economy, culture, tourism, and exhibitions. Meanwhile, Hung Chin offers even broader avenues for youth development. We need to take proactive steps to integrate into and contribute to national development strategies, leveraging the strengths of one country, two systems in Macau, alongside Hung Chin's unique advantages. This will enable us to pursue our goals and chase our dreams in the Greater Bay Area.
2: For decades, businesses have leveraged Macau's international ties and mainland resources. Now, this model is entering a new phase, with neighboring Zhuhai playing an increasingly vital role in Macau's development. Huang Fei has the details.
6: It started as a small experiment in craft brewing nearly three decades ago. Now, these bottles carry an iconic name in Asia's beverage industry.
7: Macau beer was first introduced by an American individual, a young person from the U.S., he started his garage factory, a little brewery, in Caloana Island in 1996. And at that time, craft beer was something very new to Asia.
6: Over the years, this small garage brewery has changed hands several times. Today, it's a highly automated, eco-friendly factory in Zhuhai, just 30 minutes from the Macau border. Charles Choi's family became part owners in 2018, a year before Beijing introduced the Greater Bay Area Initiative, linking Hong Kong and Macau with nine cities in Guangdong to form an integrated economic hub.
7: The Greater Bay Area concept, it's not new, because we have been doing that for many years. In 2003, the gaming concessions were open, large flow of capital coming into Macau to do more high-end business on hotels and integrated resorts. We had the need to move our brewery to a place where we could have larger space and get our workforce easier, which is Zhuhai.
6: Zhuhai offered another critical advantage, an exclusive source of natural mineral water, ideal for making beer.
7: We have our global procurement system, which can sort of weather out a lot of this supply and also pricing problem.
6: Globalization runs deep in Zhuhai's history. As one of China's first four special economic zones, it has welcomed foreign investment for over four decades.
8: Well, Zhuhai has always been a front runner in China's reform and opening up policy. In fact, late Chinese leader Deng Xiaoping highlighted this during his first visit to the city and to the Zhuhai beer factory in 1984. Today, business ties between Zhuhai and Macau are increasing, with manufacturing, technologies, and services industries all benefiting from closer cross-border integration.
9: Macau is not only the free port and separate customs tariff, and also we are designated by the central government as the platform between China and Portuguese-speaking countries. Nearly 300 million population, which is a huge market.
6: Under Macau's third five-year plan, the city aims to raise the share of non-gaming sectors to approximately 60% of GDP by 2030. As Macau presses ahead with economic diversification, Zhuhai and the Hengqin Cooperation Zone are taking on an increasingly important role by bringing together Macau's international strengths with resources and opportunities across the border. The partnership is creating new avenues for growth and development. Huang Fei, CGTN, Zhuhai, Guangdong Province.
2: China on Wednesday unveiled its 15th five-year plan for universal medical insurance, outlining a roadmap for a fairer and more unified healthcare system nationwide. By 2029, the plan aims to basically achieve province-level unified management of medical insurance funds. That means smaller benefit gaps between cities within the same province and much simpler medical services procedures. The plan also stresses the government's continued efforts to expand coverage. During the 2026 to 2030 period, the basic medical insurance participation rate is expected to stay at around 95% each year. Meanwhile, the plan also highlights better maternity insurance for women and easier access to coverage for newborns and flexible workers. Turning now to the United States, where President Donald Trump has announced a three-day pause on new 50% tariffs on Canadian goods, saying the two sides have reached a deal. The announcement followed talks between Trump and Canadian Prime Minister Mark Carney on Tuesday. However, Carney struck a more cautious note afterward, acknowledging that while substantial progress has been made, important work still lies ahead. The suspended levies were supposed to take effect on Wednesday and would have covered about $20 billion US dollars worth of imports from Canada, regardless of whether they qualify for the preferential treatment under the US-Mexico-Canada trade agreement. Well, for more on the US-Canada trade talks, I'd like to bring in John Gong, Professor of Economics at the University of International Business and Economics. Thanks for joining Global Business. US President Trump suggested the agreement with Canada could pave the way for a revival of the Keystone Pipeline. Now, that was cancelled under former President Joe Biden back in 2021. Given the current state of US-Canada relations, though, and the move outside of the US to put more investment in renewables, is Canada likely to go for this idea?
10: Well, first of all, I think like any country that deals with the United States, with the Trump administration, is going to be a very much transactional-oriented approach. And President Trump really doesn't care if we have a trade agreement or not. Everything's up to negotiation. And certainly the Keystone Export Limited Pipeline Project is part of the negotiated deal. So I think it's quite likely that probably we

0: expected, and I would expect that Canada and the United States are going to strike a deal, very much like President Trump's negotiation style. Things have reached the 11th hour. We have a term for that. It's called reaching a settlement on the courthouse step. It looks like this is exactly what's happening at this point.
1: Yeah, we'll watch that closely to see if a final deal is announced. But President Trump already refused to grant a one-time 16-year extension to the USMCA. He opted instead for year-by-year reviews. How will this annual mechanism disrupt the cross-border supply chains, especially in the auto industry, which really rely on long-term stability?
0: Well, I think in substance, USMCA to President Trump is like a piece of Kleenex these days. You know, he can throw it away any minute, any day. I think the annual review is essentially a pretext for totally negating this agreement. It's going to be a transaction based, again, I want to emphasize that. President Trump has actually expressly said that he regrets reaching that agreement. That was reached under his first administration. And now he's ready to throw it out of the window. So I think USMCA or not, free trade agreement or not, these are not relevant anymore in the era of Trump administration. I think it's all about the bilateral negotiation to strike a deal. Anything is up to negotiating. And that's his style of dealing with foreign countries. I mean, that's part of his foreign policy. But I think it's going to cast some shadow upon this traditional airline relationship between the United States and Canada.
1: Thank you very much, Professor John Gong, joining us there. And that wraps up this edition of Global Business. I'm Vivian Nunes in Beijing. Thanks for your company.
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1: Now the news. I'm Tianlu. This year's World Robot Conference in Beijing has brought together more than 300 exhibitors, a 69% increase from last year, across four pavilions that cover robotics applications in manufacturing, healthcare, retail, and emergency rescue. The event also launches a global program to lend mass-produced products to innovation teams for free and opens a robot consumer street for visitors to enjoy interactive experiences. Companies are taking very different approaches to what the robots of the future should look like.
2: We want to combine a general-purpose AI brain with biomimetic dexterous hands to create a truly general-purpose form of productivity. The goal is not task-specific robots, but truly general-purpose productivity.
3: We're not going to make humanoids because everybody else is making humanoids. We're looking at the customer needs. We're looking at the market. So whatever that creates value for our customers, we'll develop it. And that's why we are developing this custom-made model specifically serving the needs of hotel clients.
1: Chinese company Unitree Robotics closed its opening day on Shanghai's Star Market at 845 yuan per share after peaking at 1,100 yuan in earlier sessions. Shares soared 629% in early trading on Wednesday. The robot maker raised nearly 6.1 billion yuan, or about $905 million, in its initial public offering. The company is the first publicly traded humanoid robot maker on the Chinese mainland. China's humanitarian aid has arrived in Colombia, delivering emergency supplies.

0: lifelines for earthquake victims. The cargo landed in Bogota and will be transported southwest of the capital to hard-hit Cali. Michelle Baguet has more.
1: Generators, mobile water purification vehicles, and disinfection equipment were packed alongside solar-powered lights, tents, and blankets. A UN report says the quake affected 135,000 people and destroyed 13,000 homes. Families remain in tents and temporary shelters. For those families, Chinese generators will get the lights back on after dark. Water purifiers will provide clean drinking water. Tents will give shelter to the homeless.
0: German authorities say police in Croatia have arrested a second suspect in connection with the 2022 sabotage of the Nord Stream gas pipelines. Prosecutors allege that the Ukrainian national belonged to a team that used a rented sailing yacht to plant explosives on pipelines in the Baltic Sea. The first Ukrainian suspect was arrested in Italy before being indicted by German prosecutors. U.S. media citing officials say President Donald Trump has instructed envoys to halt conversations with Iran. The White House is reportedly shifting to a pressure-focused approach on Iran rather than resorting to further strikes. U.S. Treasury Secretary Scott Bessent said his department has targeted Iranian bank accounts, crypto wallets, and assets around the world. Washington and Tehran remain at odds over the Strait of Hormuz and the terms for ending the conflict. The Iranian parliament speaker says the waterway will not open unless the U.S. fulfills its commitments under the Memorandum of Understanding. South Korea says Seoul received no notice of the military drill cuts with the United States, and the Foreign Minister Cho Hun learned of the development from President Donald Trump's social media. South Korea's Joint Chiefs of Staff said the exercise will end on Friday, 6 days earlier than scheduled. Trump said he instructed the Pentagon to scale back Uchi Freedom Shield significantly. The number of Ebola cases in the Democratic Republic of the Congo has crossed the 5,000 mark as the World Health Organization says the outbreak has become the fastest spreading ever. The Bundibugyo virus has caused more than 2,300 deaths with a case fatality rate of nearly 50%. The Africa CDC said the current epidemic is killing roughly one person every 30 minutes. Two vaccines designed specifically against Bundibugyo have entered human trials, and a WHO-sponsored program is evaluating the antiviral drug remdesivir. And that's the news. I'm Tia Lu.
2: Daily news and analysis. 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
4: Chinese and Ecuadorian leaders discuss Belt and Road cooperation and investment. What's driving Latin American nations to deepen ties with China? Macau unveils its next five-year development plan. How can Macau move beyond gaming and tap into new opportunities from mainland's growth? 29 U.S. states take Meta to court over allegations that Facebook and Instagram are hooking kids. Is big tech finally being held accountable for social media addiction? Hello and welcome to Road Today. I'm Guanna in Beijing. To listen to this episode again or to catch up on previous episodes, you can download our podcast by searching Road Today. Our top story, Chinese President Xi Jinping has called for stronger political trust and closer cooperation between China and Ecuador. During talks with visiting Ecuadorian President Daniel Noboa, Xi Jinping said China is ready to work with Ecuador on their respective paths toward modernization, implement Belt and Road cooperation, and make better use of their free trade agreement. Noboa reaffirmed Ecuador's respect for China's position on the Taiwan question, while calling for greater exports to China and more Chinese investment in Ecuador. The two sides also signed cooperation agreements in areas including green industry and the digital economy. To delve into this, joining us on the line is Professor Cao Ting, Director of the Center for Latin American Studies of Fudan University. Thanks for joining us, Professor.
5: Thank you for the invitation.
4: Professor, this is President Noboa's first day visit to China and his second visit to the country since attending the Summer Davos Forum last June. Why has this young president been making China such a priority?
5: Well, yes, this video shows the importance President of Ecuador attaches to China. I think it is a shared outcome of the increasingly close bilateral relations between the two countries. First, this year marks the 10th anniversary of the establishment of the China-Ecuador Comprehensive Strategic Partnership, and the president's visit is aimed at consolidating the political mutual trust. Second, the economic and trade cooperation is one of the core topics of this visit. We know that China has remained Ecuador's second largest trading partner for many years, and the China-Ecuador Free Trade Agreement, which officially took effect in 2024, is opening up broader access to the Chinese market for Ecuador products such as bananas and shrimp. And Ecuador hopes to attract more Chinese investment in traditional sectors such as energy, mining, and infrastructure, while also exploring cooperation in some emerging fields such as new energy and AI.
4: Then to dive into China-Ecuador cooperation, Noboa's visit to China this time lasts 8 days. Why this trip is so extensive? What does this itinerary tell us about Ecuador's priority in its relationship with China?
5: Well, I think there are several factors. First, this is the first full state visit of Noboa since taking office, and it's under the background of the 10th anniversary of the China-Ecuador Comprehensive Strategic Partnership. So beyond summit meetings in Beijing, he needs sufficient time for mutual level official engagement with different Chinese institutions to review past cooperation and set the bilateral agenda for the next decade. And Noboa leads a large inter-ministerial and business delegation to China. They need several days for business forums, roundtables, corporate site visits, and negotiations on market access, trade frictions, and investment projects, rather than relying merely on high-level speeches. So they need 8 days for their visit.
4: As you said, China and Ecuador are marking the 10th anniversary of their comprehensive strategic partnership this year. So when you're assessing the relationship today, has it remained stable despite Ecuador's domestic political shift and its closer security ties with Washington?
5: Well, I think the bilateral relationship between China and Ecuador has proven remarkably resilient. It has weathered the ideological turnover in Ecuador and its growing security cooperation with Washington, while we also have seen some frictions, but the overall relation has been very resilient. And over the 10 years, the bilateral partnership has delivered also many tangible structural achievements. The two sides established the high-level communication mechanism and signed the Belt and Road Memorandum of Understanding. And Ecuador became the first Latin American member of the Asian Infrastructure Investment Bank. And in 2024, the China-Ecuador Free Trade Agreement entered into force, and it has become the new engine of the bilateral ties. Although Noboa faces some pressure from the U.S., he still paid his visit to China, demonstrating his commitment to strategic autonomy as well as a pragmatic, balanced, and diversified foreign policy.
4: Trade appears to be one of the biggest priorities of this visit. Reports show Ecuador wants to expand its exports to China, especially agricultural and seafood products, while also attracting more Chinese investment in energy, mining, and infrastructure. What does Ecuador need from China at this stage, and where do you see the biggest room for future expansion?
5: Well, I think some economic and trade discussions will happen. First is consolidating the traditional economic and trade ties. Ecuador aims to expand its exports of agricultural, livestock, and seafood products to China. And it is seeking market access for new products, including quinoa, avocados, blueberries and pineapples. It also hopes to resolve some trade frictions such as export restrictions on some of its shrimp enterprises.

0: prices to China. Second, they want to expand cooperation on high-tech sectors. We know that China has registered rapid development in emerging fields such as AI, digital economy, and green economy. And during the visit, Novoa is expected to visit several high-tech enterprises and may sign cooperation agreements with China. Third, they want to attract more Chinese investment in some sectors such as energy and mining, and also some infrastructure projects.
1: Professor, earlier you mentioned Ecuador's approach to strategic autonomy. There is also a clear geopolitical dimension because the United States has been pushing for greater influence in Latin America and encouraging countries in the region to reduce their dependence on China. So how do you assess Noboa's decision to make China the first stop on this Asian trip?
0: Well, I think this decision shows that whether the country is governed by left-wing or right-wing, Ecuador consistently attaches great importance to developing friendly relations with China. And this visit shows that the bilateral ties have withstood tests posed by the shifts in Ecuador's domestic political landscape, as well as pressure from the U.S. And it is of great significance that Latin American countries uphold their national development interests and pursue diversified diplomatic relations with other countries. And this helps break the control of hegemonism from the U.S. in this region.
1: Some analysis argue that Latin America's political right turn could complicate relations with China, but we are seeing right-wing governments such as Ecuador and Argentina continue to deepen economic and financial ties with China. So how do you assess this argument, and what's driving the deepening cooperation between Latin America and China despite the so-called theory of ideology-driven foreign policy?
0: Well, yeah, this phenomenon is very interesting. We can see that some right-wing governments in Latin America, such as Argentina, Salvador, and Ecuador, they have close ties with Trump and have participated in some economic and security mechanism launched by the U.S. And in some isolated cases, this has created frictions for some Chinese-backed projects in Latin America. But for many Latin American countries, I think their relations with China have been very stable. And I think a structural economic complementary creates durable mutual interests between China and Latin American countries. Because we know Latin America supplies raw materials, agricultural products, and mineral products, while China offers capital, manufactured goods, and renewable technology, and digital economy solutions. And right-wing governments, they face problems such as high inflation, currency volatility, fiscal strain, and weak export performance. They need overseas market for their exports as well as foreign capital for energy mining and infrastructure. And China provides a huge consumer market for their goods and also can provide investment and financing without political conditions. So for them, China is a very reliable partner of cooperation.
1: Professor, many people believe another reason is that U.S. policies have become increasingly unreliable, prompting countries, especially its allies, to seek out more constructive and dependable partners. Do you agree with this argument?
0: Well, yeah, I agree with you because we know that Trump's policy is very unpredictable and he is now using some tariff tools to develop the domestic manufacturer sectors. So some Latin American countries, they also face the problem in these fields in the commercial relations with the U.S. For them, China is a very reliable partner and is predictable. And also China supports the free trade. This means that they have the consensus in developing the commercial cooperation between each other. So in this sense, I think

0: think Latin America and China have a lot of forum to cooperate.
1: Thanks, Professor, for your analysis. That was Professor Cao Ting, Director of the Center for Latin American Studies of Fudan University. This is World Today. We'll be back.
2: Hello, I am Dr. Digby James Wren, a political analyst and international relations scholar specializing in China area studies. World Today offers unmatched in-depth perspectives on China's politics, economics, business, technology, and society. World Today's team of reporters and contributors provides valuable information from all of the world's major economies. I hope you can join me on World Today for the very best insights and news from China, on China, and help to build a better understanding of China's role in the world today.
1: Welcome back to World Today. The Macau Special Administrative Region Government has unveiled its new five-year plan, charting the next phase of the city's economic and social development. The 2026 to 2030 plan outlines eight key development goals, including fully implementing national security guidelines and advancing the high-quality development of the Hengqin Cooperation Zone. Other priorities include improving residents' well-being and making further progress toward building a greener and smarter Macau. So for more on this, let's have Dr. Zhou Mi, Senior Research Fellow with the Chinese Academy of International Trade and Economic Cooperation. Thanks for joining us, Dr. Zhou.
3: Thanks for having me.
1: Dr. Zhou, the Macau government has just unveiled its next five-year plan, setting out eight major development goals. So to start with, how would you assess this plan and what do you see as its most important policy signal?
3: Well, this is the third five-year plan of Macau. I think that Macau is a very important part of China. So it's an important place for innovation and also trying to manage its own ways of businesses. So the five-year plan is a kind of a very important mechanism and also the experiences of China. We have launched the 15th five-year plans this year. So I think that's the third five-year plans of Macau. It's really our kind of a matching working plans for Macau and the mainland China. So I think that is really our important thing, because we need to give some signal to the market that what we need to go. So if you're looking at the signals of Macau for the five-year plans, it also are trying to abide by the principles like becoming smarter, becoming greener, and also have a better position to improve the living standards or welfare of the residents there. So I think that is really are very interesting, and I would say that is also complementary cooperation with the mainland.
1: Mm-hmm. We know Macau's economy has traditionally relied heavily on the gaming industry, but this new plan puts a strong focus on diversifying the economy through the 1+4 strategy, with a goal of raising the share of non-gaming industries to around 60% of GDP by 2030. How realistic and significant is this target, and which sectors could become Macau's next major growth engines?
3: Well, it's true that Macau is famous for its gaming industry. I think that is not just because they really want to have that. That is because of the history, because of, those backgrounds in those days that Macau is benefited from these gaming industries. So I think that is also very professional, because it's not only in Macau that they have the gaming industry, but also many countries you can find this kind of a special industry. But It is not allowed in China. So I would say that this signal of trying to diversify its economy is really are important practices or directions for Macau to go. Well, as for Macau's people, I think that, it is also important for them to improve their skills in many other sectors or different kind of regions, instead of just putting everything in the gaming industry. Well, Macau is very famous for its delicious food, and also have attracted so many tourists from all around the world. So I think that they still want to improve their development sustainability, but instead of trying to develop the heavy manufacturing, they want to do more about the soft industries, the services, and also some of these very important innovation-driven industries. Macau is also good for its education. So I think that all this,

0: plus four strategy is not just trying to diminish or trying to destroy the advantages of Macau, but just trying to give them more support or kind of new engines and have a better balanced development. So in this regard, I think that for the next 5 years, we will say that Macau is able to provide more opportunities and trying to give many new attractiveness to the people who come into this place.
1: Mm-hmm. Insightful. The plan also puts a lot of emphasis on people's livelihoods, education, technology, talent, and urban renewal. For ordinary Macau residents, what changes are they most likely to feel in their daily lives over the next 5 years?
0: I went to Macau last year, so I visited that city, and I also found that a lot of places are under renovation. Mm-hmm. So, I mean, that kind of practices is not trying to change the historic site of those places, but trying to put that as original, trying to protect those historic sites. Well, at the same time, they are expanding their land and trying to link the different parts of Macau into one. So this is not so easy, but I would say that is definitely will giving the residents of Macau more choices and more facilitation if they want to enjoy the better life, the modern life. So I think that all these measurements for this 5-year plans is trying to support the Macau residents to have a better abilities to access to the technology and also enjoy the development of the mainland and the rest of the world. So I would say that will also introduce many of new enterprises and the financial institutions or other education practitioners. They can go there to have a better core development with the local people and the local businesses.
1: The plan also identifies advancing the high quality development of the Hengqin Cooperation Zone as key priorities. Why is Hengqin so important to Macau's economic diversification? What problems can Hengqin help Macau solve?
0: Well, I was involved in the first draft of Hengqin development plan, so I know that Hengqin is very important. I think the most important thing is that Hengqin is very near to Macau. So they are having very adjacent neighboring locations that have given them more opportunities and better accessibilities to communicate with each other. And Macau, the University of Macau has already established a new campus in Hengqin, which is an important thing for them to improve or increase their students of every year. So that also provides them with better place for new laboratories and dormitories or classrooms. So the most important challenge for Macau is they do not have enough land. When they're trying to acquire some land from the ocean, I think that is not so easy compared with the past because we are taking too much attention about the protection of the environment. So we want to give Macau more space. And on the other hand, I think that Macau is also having the privileges or better position in the decision process of Hengqin's development. So we have established a mechanism to involve the government of Zhuhai and Macau and even Guangdong together to discuss about how would they plan the use of the land and the industry's development in Hengqin. So I think this is a really good opportunity. And I would say that Hengqin is also trying to address the challenges of like the people's movement from one part to another, and also something to do with the clearance of the goods. So they can do better.
1: Mm-hmm. Dr. Zhou, looking at Macau's development and its new 5-year plan, and also Hong Kong's rise to the world's leading IPO fundraising hub with support from the mainland's AI and high-tech growth, what does this tell us about the strength of the one country, two systems, and how well it has worked in practice with Macau and Hong Kong, finding new ways to connect with the mainland economy while maintaining their own strengths?
0: Well, both of these examples are really successful in my understanding because they are not just trying to do the same thing, like to follow the same path of the development on the certain sectors. They are trying to make the better use of their advantages. Like, in Hong Kong, they are using the financial free list and also the free flow of the goods and the people. Well, Macau is really good as it's a science and development and also education. So both cities and also the regions are really trying to benefit from that. We gave them some time for adaption to the new situation. So they keep their own path of development while to transfer with a very stable pace. So both the cases are really showing that one country, two systems is not just a plan. It is a really workable and enforceable. So they have given the world many hints that if we are trying to deal with the problems like from the different history, we need to think carefully about what we can do. So I think that the connections between Hong Kong, Macau, and the mainland are not just based on the people's words. They're really based on some real mechanism, like the deeper, relations between the mainland and Macau and Hong Kong are better established to give a better market access for the peoples, especially the professionals from these two parts. So in the future, I hope that we can do more to have a better coordinations and also trying to aim at the same target, like for the green development with more intelligence or some of the technology support. And the future is very good. And we hope that it is also giving the mainland Chinese enterprises more opportunities to be listed in Hong Kong. And they can also benefit from the inflow of the capitals from other parts of the world.
1: Mm-hmm. Thank you very much, Dr. Zhou Mi, for those insightful analysis. That was Dr. Zhou Mi, Senior Research Fellow with the Chinese Academy of International Trade and Economic Cooperation. More to come, China recovers rocket stage on land for first time after earlier recovery at sea. World Robot Conference opens in Beijing, showcasing real-world uses. 29 U.S. states take Meta to court over allegations that Facebook and Instagram are hooking kids. 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We'll be back after a short break.

0: Welcome. I'm Elav Ellard, economics professor and member of the Data Science and AI Center at New York University, Shanghai. On the World Today program, you can find in-depth and impartial insight, as well as critical commentary on key trends in the Chinese economy, financial technology, business, and blockchain. 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
1: Hello, my name is Alessandro Golombievski Teixeira. I'm a professor of public policy and management at Tsinghua University in Beijing. I am a great listener of The World Today. In my opinion, The World Today is one of the best China radio programs. In The World Today, we can get the best news and analysis in what is happening now in the world. 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
2: You've been listening to World Today with me, Ge Anna, in Beijing. China has successfully launched the Juche 3 reusable carrier rocket, achieving the country's first ever rocket recovery on land. The rocket was launched on Wednesday at the Dongfeng Commercial Space Innovation Pilot Zone in northwest China. The land-based recovery of the rocket's first stage marks another major breakthrough in China's reusable rocket technology. It comes after the successful sea-based net recovery of Long March 10B's first stage in July. For more on this, my colleague Dou Hongyu spoke with Zhang Fan, Associate Professor of Astronomy at Beijing Normal University.
3: Professor Zhang, China has achieved its first ever land recovery of a rocket. How significant is this breakthrough for China's space program, as the country has now demonstrated both sea-based and land-based recovery of rocket stages?
4: Right. Very recently, the Chinese Long March 10B rocket had a successful recovery on the ocean using sort of a net capture method. And this time, Juche 3 went for a leg-based sort of a landing on land. So these two methods, they're alternatives and they complement each other. They're different considerations. When you have a barge at sea, it can be placed anywhere below the flight path of the rocket. So the rocket doesn't have to fly all the way to a fixed spot, which means you don't need much fuel on the return trip. So you can put heavier loads onto those rockets. So that's the advantage of the net capture method. And for the land-based one, because it carries its own leg and the landing site can be close to whatever sort of recovery facility you have, it's much quicker. You don't need ships to sail out and back. It's a faster turnaround time. So if you're launching smaller payloads, but with a higher frequency, then the land-based one would probably be better. So there are different considerations for launching different kinds of payloads, essentially.
3: And what makes landing a rocket's first stage back on land so technically challenging?
4: So first thing is it has to fly back to its landing site spot. So that's a bit different from landing at the sea. Another thing is when you are landing at the sea, the ship can do a little bit of adjustment on the location. And also the net capture has a higher tolerance for sort of slight vibrations and everything. When you're landing on land using only your legs, then you can't really wobble that much. And you have to be really precise when you land at the end. So the control needs to be a bit more precise. And if you look at the video of the landing of Juche 3, it didn't even hover much. So it was a very smooth descent and landing. So the control actually worked quite well. Besides that, obviously, there are other difficulties shared between land and sea-based sort of landing. You have to travel through the atmosphere with very few control surfaces. You have to traverse all sorts of speeds, Mach 5, 5 times speed of sound, and then all the way to almost zero. So your system needs to be able to handle all sorts of different situations, and your rocket needs to fire again against really strong air streams. So it's like lighting a lighter in hurricane wind, right? That's one thing that's difficult as well.
3: The previous Juche 3 mission reached orbit but failed to recover the first stage. So what did the team learn from that setback and what made this attempt successful?
4: I don't think they released the full report on what exactly went wrong, but roughly what went wrong was at 3 kilometers above the ground, the sort of landing burn, so they turned the engine back on again to decelerate. So the burn was successful. The rocket actually fired. But the problem is that there was an abnormal combustion. So something went wrong. My speculation is that at that stage, you know, there's very little fuel left in the tank. You know, the fuel can slosh around. And when you have multiple engines sort of all interfering with each other, causing all sorts of vibrations, and with the fuel also changing the vibration frequencies all the time, you could have sort of all sorts of resonance causing mechanical problems. And this time what it did was they optimized the landing plan. So they changed the number of rockets that needs to be fired. They improved the performance of the rockets as well. So this time they didn't have the same problem.
3: Mm. Reusable rockets can potentially reduce the cost and turnaround time of space launches. So how much could this technology change China's commercial space industry?
4: So right, the first improvement would be reducing the cost. The first stage is 70-80% of the overall rocket cost, and then immediately reusing it. You know, if you want to reuse it five times, then each launch would be like a 20% of the original cost. So that's already a saving. And depending on how many times you can reuse it, you can substantially reduce the overall launching cost. And besides just the cost, there's also the cadence improvement you just mentioned. Because building a new rocket takes months. It's more of a handcrafted thing. It's not on the production line. But if you can reuse it, you just need to, so the turnaround time of just examining and repair it will be like a couple weeks. So you can launch things into space at cheaper prices far more frequently. So you can put a lot of stuff up there quickly. And that will be important if you want to build substantial infrastructure for things like telecommunications or the space internet, to build solar farms up there, or even put data centers up there, doing manufacturing up there. So there's a whole low Earth orbit sort of future economy possibly that can grow out of this. And the way to get there, first, you need a reusable rocket, and China has two types now.
3: Mm. And maybe a follow-up question for this, Professor John. Since we can recover the first stage on land,

0: How far are we from the mature commercialization of the space industry?
1: Right, so the next step they need to do is to relaunch this recovered rockets to demonstrate that it can actually, the economic computation, it's roughly, if you can reuse 10 times, then it makes economic sense to use the reusable rockets with the extra sort of design costs and everything. So I think towards the end of the year, Zenspace is planning to relaunch this particular recovered first stage. So that would be the immediate next thing.
0: And how does China's progress in reusable rockets compare with the leading players in the global space industry?
1: One particular company, obviously, you know which one, remains by far the most advanced. So they got in the game earlier. They were the trailblazers. They tried out the dangerous things that may or may not work. So they stuck their neck out. And that's why the followers didn't have to try all the problems that caused all sorts of blow-ups. And they have been able to reuse their rockets more than 30 times. And China has only done the recovery stage, so still behind. However, China is trying something that the competitors haven't been doing. For example, the net recovery on the ocean. And also, even this JUJU-3, it's using stainless steel body, which is a lot cheaper, and using missing oxygen engines. So these are the technology used for the competitor's next generation rocket. So JUJU-3 is actually kind of in between the older generation that they've done really well, and the next generation they're still developing. And its success actually gives data points, telling the competitor as well, and competition is good in this sense, that this radical design actually does make sense and it can be made to work. So hopefully it will be a really good competition where people sort of nudge each other on and make things go that bit faster.
2: That was Zhang Fan, Associate Professor of Astronomy at Beijing Normal University, speaking with Dou Hongyu. This is World Today. We'll be back.
3: Welcome. I'm Elaf Ellard, economics professor and member of the Data Science and AI Center at New York University, Shanghai. On the World Today program, you can find in-depth and impartial insight, as well as critical commentary on key trends in the Chinese economy, financial technology, business, and blockchain. 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
2: This is World Today. The 2026 World Robot Conference has opened in Beijing, bringing together more than 300 exhibitors and over 2,000 exhibits. From humanoid robots to robot chefs serving meals, the industry is increasingly moving beyond what a robot can do to what they can actually deliver in real-world settings and at a scale. China's robotics industry saw revenue of near 170 billion yuan, or about $20 billion in the first half of this year. So how close are robots to becoming a normal part of industrial production and everyday life? And where does China stand in the global race to develop a humanoid robot? My colleague Zhao Yang spoke with Yan Liang, professor of economics at Willamette University.
4: Professor Yan Liang, thank you very much for joining us. The World Robot Conference has grown enormously since 2015. So what does the scale of this year's event tell us about how quickly China's robotics industry has developed?
5: Right. So when you recall the first World Robot Conference in 2015, China only had a handful of robot makers. And also China is very import dependent. It basically imports more than 90% of the core components for the humanoid robots. But in just 11 years, now China is one of the world's most competitive hubs for robotics and one of the largest manufacturers for humanoid robots. So over this period, we saw the conference's offline attendance has grown from 50,000 to 271,000. And then online participants have shot up to 52 million from a 65,000 attendance. So based on these stats, I think, again, it showcased China's humanoid robots industry has really grew really rapidly this explosive growth. Right now, China accounts for over 90% of the global shipments and more than 330 models in China. So again, it shows it's a very vibrant industry and it's grown in a really explosive way and will continue to really lead the way in producing and also in terms of research and development of the humanoid robots.
4: Mm. As you mentioned, China accounted for more than 90% of global humanoid robots shipments in the first half of this year. So what explains such a big rise in just a few years?
5: Well, I think China's really advantages lie in its really complete food chain, supply chain ecosystem. So from, you know, materials to basic models to the mass production and to right now, I think a lot of advanced in terms of softwares, in terms of hard materials, components, and also making all these autonomous operations. I think that really shows China's AI model is a very advanced in terms of its capabilities. But more importantly, I think the massive production scale that is able to very quickly reduce the price of humanoid robots to a very competitive level. I think that is also really important because to be able to really, put these robots from laboratories into the actual world uses, you really need to have the kinds of low cost and high quality of these robots. And so I think that is really where, you know, China has a lot of advantages in not only developing these robots, but also in terms of mass production and have, various user case scenarios that really push forward the industrial developments.
4: Mm. And how close are we to seeing humanoid robots become a normal part of industrial production and people's everyday life?
5: I think we're quite close to it. I think we still have various obstacles. For one, I think in terms of the technical difficulties is still the autonomous operation of these robots. I think these robots work very well when it comes to having, pre-programmed codes to put in very specific user case scenario, but to be able to really perform in various scenarios in real time and to be able to overcome various, real world obstacles, I think there is still way to go to be able to improve, the algorithms, the software, and also in terms of the hardware. But I think, again, China is really moving fast in this area in enhance the autonomous operations of these human rights robots. So they're not only, be able to functional in very specific scenarios, but they're able to have the end-to-end learning very quickly in the real time. So I think that is still really the path where how to continue to upgrade the autonomous operation of these robots and have this hardware to support the various functionalities.
4: And China has a huge number of real-world application scenarios. So how does deploying robots at scale in factories, logistics, healthcare help Chinese companies improve their technology faster?
5: Well, I think this is really important to be able to have all these user scenarios to provide both the demand for the mass production, but also provides the natural, I would say, the natural laboratories for these robots to improve their operations and functionalities. So, take healthcare as example. I think that with these robots being able to, put in this remote work and also in areas where there's very lacking, medical facilities, I think these human rights robots can really help to boost the healthcare industry's productivity and also in terms of the accessibilities of healthcare system. In turn, I think, this large demand from the healthcare system will really boost the production and research of these human rights robots. Because after all, companies, robotics, startups, they need to monetize, they need to commercialize the uses of their robots. So having the demand from, say, the healthcare sector or the education sector, it really helped to provide, the revenues, the profits that are needed to continue to, invest in the robot developments. And on the other hand, I think with the, increasing the various demand, it also incentivized and prompt the robotics companies to continue to renovate, to innovate, to come up with the robots that are able to be, you know, widely used in healthcare, education, delivery, manufacturing, and so on and so forth. And eventually, I think the need is to be able to provide the kinds of a generalized uses of robots instead of, you know, having one design of robot that is specialized in one specific, you know, user cases. So of course, this is easier said than done. But again, with the improvements in the autonomy of these robots, where they can really learn to adapt to, you know, the real world scenarios in the real time, then I think, you know, you will be able to really scale up the user scenarios and the size of the market. So I think that's where, you know, many companies are making efforts to improve the autonomy of these AI-embodied robots.
4: And where does China currently stand in the global race for humanoid robots development?
5: Right. Well, I think compared to the Western, you know, for example, the United States, I think China's research and development is really catching up. There are still places where China's still lagging, for example, to have the kinds of very high-end, cutting-edge AI chips to, again, improve the functionality and autonomy of these humanoid robots, because, you know, these humanoid robots really relied AI as their brain to be able to, you know, function in an autonomous way. So in terms of high-end chips, you know, China still has a way to catch up. But that said, I think China has made a lot of progress, especially, you know, given the kind of external restrictions and pressure, China is really trying to mobilize domestic resources to indigenize innovations to be able to use domestic substitutes for some of the, you know, restricted import components. And I think in addition to, you know, these robots, they are in terms of, you know, their quality, their functionality, they're still in the leading sort of rank. But I think more importantly is China, again, is able to use its very solid industrial base to quickly, you know, turn these robots from prototypes into larger amounts of production and lower the price in the same time. So I think this is very, very much, you know, China's advantages. It may not have the best robots in the world, but it has very good quality of the robots, and to be able to very quickly bring up the scale and lower the price, and to be able to commercialize it in many user scenarios. So I think that is really where China's advantages are.
2: That was Yan Liang, professor of economics at Willamette University. This is Road Today. Stay tuned.
6: Hello, I'm Yan Liang, Kramer Chair Professor of Economics at Willamette University. In a rapidly changing world, staying informed has never been more important. 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
2: Let's move to the United States. A landmark federal trial began in Oakland, California, as bipartisan coalition of 29 states takes the tech giant Meta to court over allegations that he intentionally designed Facebook and Instagram to addict children and teenagers. Four lead states, California, Colorado, Kentucky, and New Jersey, accused Meta of designing Facebook and Instagram to hook young users, fueling anxiety, depression, and even suicide, and misleading consumers about the platform's safety. All 29 states accused Meta of violating federal law by improperly collecting and using children's personal data. So for more on this, let's have Andy Mock, author of the book, The Innovation Machine, How China Creates and Adopts Technology Through Governance, and a professor at Beijing Foreign Studies University. Thanks for joining us, Professor.
7: Absolutely. My pleasure as always.
2: Professor, this is being described as one of the most significant legal challenges yet to big tech over youth mental health. What exactly are the 29 states trying to prove in this case? And what evidence do they have that Meta deliberately designed Facebook and Instagram to be addictive to children?
7: Sure. Well, you know, this really isn't just a dispute over screen time. If we look at it from an institutional and governance perspective. This is really about how corporate architecture is intentionally designed to extract human attention. So it's really not just about kids spending too much time on their smartphones. It's about behavioral engineering at scale. Internal documents demonstrate that Meta mapped out the psychological vulnerabilities of young people and used that priority.

0: prioritize engagement metrics over human well-being because that's what their monetization model depends on.
1: Professor, Meta argues that there is no proven causal link between social media use and mental health problems among teenagers. How strong is this scientific evidence on this question? And how difficult will it be for the states to establish that link in court?
0: Yeah, that's a really great question. And I think this is at the crux of Meta's defense, because what they're really saying is correlation is not necessarily causality, meaning that just because we see psychological harm to young people and they happen to use Facebook or Instagram a lot, that's saying this is Meta's causing this. And Meta's saying, look, you can't really prove that defense works or not. I think we'll ultimately depend on whether society or the legal system, representing society, says, look, better safe than sorry, right? Because, you know, it's seen that if the damage to young people is so great, even though you cannot conclusively prove causality like one can do with cigarettes, right? That cigarettes are shown to cause certain respiratory diseases. You can't do that. It's still in the interest of society to have some sort of limitations on Meta's products and perhaps the social media products of other companies as well.
1: Mm-hmm. As we discussed, one particularly serious allegation is that Meta knew about potential harms to young users but continued with the same product design. So if internal research shows that the company was aware of these risks, how damaging could that be to Meta and its platforms like Facebook and Instagram?
0: Well, you know, it certainly would be much, much worse because the courts and the public, I think, have a much harsher reaction to companies that deliberately continue to chase profits while knowing it creates significant harm to their customers. So we can also look at tobacco, a so-called big tobacco in the U.S. as an example. And they, of course, did suffer some significant setbacks. But at the same time, if you roll forward to today, they're still around and still pretty profitable. So, if there's a range of potential outcomes, you know, one is that this could put Meta out of business. Another could be, you know, this will be a short-term disruption to their business. They will adapt and continue to be, of course, it's the big middle, right, that everyone's waiting to see what actually will happen.
1: The case also involves the alleged collection and use of children's personal data. How significant is this part of the lawsuit? And does it raise a broader question about whether the current U.S. privacy protections for children are simply outdated?
0: No, I think that's absolutely right. I think what this case shows, is the systematic obsolescence of American regulatory frameworks. And I think it just shows, you know, again, how deeply outdated U.S. tech governance is. And, you know, trying to police modern AI-driven architecture with federal statute that was enacted back in 1998. And, you know, this regulatory vacuum is precisely why state attorneys general are using Tor. But I think also more generally, what this shows is a very profound philosophical difference, because we look at, you know, the two big countries that offer these kind of massive social media platforms. There's the U.S., there's China. And philosophically, you know, China's approach is to be proactive and preemptive, meaning let's do our research, look at this systematically to say where could be the dangers, and let's implement policy before we actually see the damage. Whereas the U.S. is much more reactive, where it's let the market do whatever it wants. And when things get bad enough, when enough people are hurt, then, you know, they'll take legal action. You know, so I think it's a very, very different way of doing things. And this is also, I think this case also highlights that systemic difference as well as, you know, the state of these American privacy regulations, too.
1: Professor, one last question briefly, because Meta says he has already introduced stronger protections for teenage users. But the bigger question is, if platforms make more money, the longer children stay online, can self-regulation ever

with Andy Mark, author of the book, The Innovation Machine, How China Creates and Adopts Technology Through Governance, and a professor at Beijing Foreign Studies University. That's all the time for this edition of World Today. 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I'm Guiana in Beijing. Thank you so much for listening. Bye for now.

0: Poem for the Tibetan Antelope, the gentle spirit of the Qinghai Sizon Plateau, spoken by voices from across the world. Every spring, female antelopes migrate hundreds of miles to Zhuonai Lake to give birth, as we build gentle passages for their journey.
1: Hello, little Tibetan antelope. 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
3: 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But have no fear. The way home is right there, waiting for you.
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6: A train runs toward the horizon. A road stretches through the wilderness.
7: The bridge that soars through the clouds is no barrier across the land, but a gateway to where I truly belong.
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1: Now the news. I'm Tian Lu. This year's World Robot Conference in Beijing has brought together more than 300 exhibitors, a 69% increase from last year, across four pavilions that cover robotics applications in manufacturing, healthcare, retail, and emergency rescue. The event also launches a global program to lend mass-produced products to innovation teams for free and opens a robot consumer street for visitors to enjoy interactive experiences. Companies are taking very different approaches to what the robots of the future should look like.
2: We want to combine a general-purpose AI brain with biomimetic dexterous hands to create a truly general-purpose form of productivity. The goal is not task-specific robots, but truly general-purpose productivity.
3: We're not going to make humanoids because everybody else is making humanoids. We're looking at the customer needs, we're looking at the market. So whatever that creates value for our customers, we'll develop it. And that's why we are developing this custom-made model specifically serving the needs of hotel clients.
1: Chinese company Unitree Robotics closed its opening day on Shanghai's Star Market at 845 yuan per share after peaking at 1,100 yuan in earlier sessions. Shares soared 629% in early trading on Wednesday. The robot maker raised nearly 6.1 billion yuan, or about $905 million, in its initial public offering. The company is the first publicly traded humanoid robot maker on the Chinese mainland. China's humanitarian aid has arrived in Colombia, delivering emergency supplies for earthquake victims. The cargo landed in Bogota and will be transported southwest of the capital to hard-hit Cali. Michelle Baguet has more.
4: Generators, mobile water purification vehicles, and disinfection equipment were packed alongside solar-powered lights, tents, and blankets. A UN report says the quake affected 135,000 people and destroyed 13,000 homes. Families remain in tents and temporary shelters. For those families, Chinese generators will get the lights back on after dark. Water purifiers will provide clean drinking water. Tents will give shelter to the homeless.

0: German authorities say police in Croatia have arrested a second suspect in connection with the 2022 sabotage of the Nord Stream gas pipelines. Prosecutors allege that the Ukrainian national belonged to a team that used a rented sailing yacht to plant explosives on pipelines in the Baltic Sea. The first Ukrainian suspect was arrested in Italy before being indicted by German prosecutors. U.S. media citing officials say President Donald Trump has instructed envoys to halt conversations with Iran. The White House is reportedly shifting to a pressure-focused approach on Iran rather than resorting to further strikes. U.S. Treasury Secretary Scott Bessent said his department has targeted Iranian bank accounts, crypto wallets and assets around the world. Washington and Tehran remain at odds over the Strait of Hormuz and the terms for ending the conflict. The Iranian parliament speaker says the waterway will not open unless the U.S. fulfills its commitments under the Memorandum of Understanding. South Korea says Seoul received no notice of the military drill cuts with the United States, and the Foreign Minister Cho Hun learned of the development from President Donald Trump's social media. South Korea's Joint Chiefs of Staff said the exercise will end on Friday, 6 days earlier than scheduled. Trump said he instructed the Pentagon to scale back Uchi Freedom Shield significantly. The number of Ebola cases in the Democratic Republic of the Congo has crossed the 5,000 mark as the World Health Organization says the outbreak has become the fastest spreading ever. The Bundibugyo virus has caused more than 2,300 deaths with a case fatality rate of nearly 50%. The Africa CDC said the current epidemic is killing roughly one person every 30 minutes. Two vaccines designed specifically against Bundibugyo have entered human trials, and a WHO-sponsored program is evaluating the antiviral drug remdesivir. And that's the news. I'm Tianlu.
1: What role is China playing in the developing world?
2: Welcome to The Bridge, enlightening conversations on world cultures, life, and everything in between. Hey everyone, this is Jason Smith, host of The Bridge podcast from sunny California. If you like the show, don't forget to subscribe. We love The Bridge.
1: Hey everyone, my name is Jason Smith, originally from sunny California, now living in beautiful Beijing. Today's guest, Hussein Askri, is a Swedish-Iraqi economist, author. Raised in Iraq, he analyzes global development through the lens of the Belt and Road Initiative, BRICS cooperation, and the physical economy. He has just co-authored a new book, Extending the New Silk Road to West Asia and Africa. Welcome back to The Bridge to China, Hussein.
3: Thank you, Jason. It's my pleasure to join you, and I really appreciate all the work you are doing because you show many different aspects of China's policy, but also about China itself, how it is, how it's evolving, how it's developing. So it's a great pleasure to follow your program.
1: Well, I mean, it's a pleasure to have you on, sir. Every time I turn on Facebook or Twitter or I go into a Chinese media or read the Global Times, I see your name and popping up everywhere. You're always writing a new article, being interviewed by a new host. It's an amazing privilege to have you back on the show. Let's talk about your book, which I have a digital copy here, Extending the New Silk Road to West Asia and Africa. I just wanted to ask you about the land bridge, which would connect Asia to North America. I think that is what people, when they open the book and they look at the first graphs and pictures, that's one of the really big things that pops out. Could you tell us a little bit about this vision for an integrated global economy?
3: Yes, sure. The book, which is I co-author with my friend Jason Ross, another American. This is the second edition. The first edition we published in 2017, and the Belt and Road Initiative was still at the beginning, evolution, so to speak. But we wanted to put out a conceptual blueprint for the level of development that is necessary, but also the conceptual, economic, scientific, financial, and different aspects that should be incorporated for the development of West Asia and Africa. You know, West Asia is what people know as Middle East, and we should talk about that because this is the hot spot right now. It follows a work in the process of working with American economist Lyndon LaRouche to develop a new concept following the fall of the Berlin Wall and the integration of East and West. And that became the Eurasian land bridge concept, which to connect West Asia with East, with Russia, East Europe, and China and Asia in what one can call a Eurasian land bridge. It's a very interesting concept. I can explain a little bit during our discussion. But then, of course, there's the extension to Africa and to the Americas. So the idea was to extend the new Silk Road, not only in Eurasia and Africa, but all the way to America, because there is actually a very interesting connection to Alaska from Siberia and Russia across the Bering Strait, which is a short distance, like 100 kilometers, could be bridged by a tunnel. And we knew engineers and consultants in the United States, but also in Russia and in the Russian Academy of Sciences, who were for this project to connect the Americas to Eurasia. What was recently published by the Russian negotiator with the United States, Dmitriev, he pulled out documents from the Kennedy-Khrushchev dialogue during the Cuba missile crisis. And then there is the Peace Bridge project, which Kennedy was discussing with the Soviets to build a bridge between Alaska and Siberia in Russia in the middle of the Cold War. And this was actually very favored by Kennedy. Kennedy, as many people know, he was very much interested in peace in the world, but also economic cooperation. So this was published recently that there was such a plan during the Kennedy period. This idea goes back actually to the 1800s, where the governor of Alaska proposed that in 1880, I think, to connect Asia to the Americas through Alaska. So this is a fascinating aspect because, you know, we have this concept, which that's why I find it fascinating to work with Chinese scholars to look at the Chinese policy, because it syncs exactly with our idea of peace through economic development, that there will be no security, no peace in the world without economic cooperation and economic development. And this is very, very important for people to keep in mind.
1: I love that vision. You know, you and your co-author, Jason Ross, in your book, envision an economic renaissance through infrastructure and BRICS cooperation. In your assessment, in your vision, what role does China play in supporting developing countries?
3: Yeah, well, I think one thing I want to mention is I got your book, A World Beyond Poverty, and I really, really appreciate it. It's massive, but it's fantastic that you have done such an enormous work to show all the work China has been doing in cooperation with Global South nations to build infrastructure as well. But also you have a very nice conceptual introduction about why other models have not worked, like the World Bank, IMF, although you say this is a completely different book. I also appreciate that you mentioned me among your guests, people who have helped or inspired you. But I think it's very, very important that you mentioned the fact, and we elaborate on it in our book, there is a failed method of so-called economic development, which was spearheaded by the World Bank, IMF, followed by the United States and the European Union for many, many decades, if not intentionally, is to undermine African and global South development. It's a failed model. It's like you mentioned the Washington Consensus, which developed in the 1980s, which is a new liberal economic ideology. It's a religion which says that the state should not be involved, only the market and the private interest should be involved in economic development. And that's why all these initiatives by the EU, by the G7, by the United States to replace the Belt and Road Initiative are failures, because there is no such a thing as the market will build the infrastructure. The infrastructure is a public good. It is not profitable in terms of money. If you want to do a business, it's not a good business to build railways, power plants, water management systems, schools and hospitals. It's not profitable because these are not meant to make money. These are meant to raise the living standard and productivity of society. And this is something which all these economists in the United States and Europe today don't understand. And this should be driven by state although the private sector can build the projects, private companies can contribute to building it, private money can buy stocks and bonds in projects to build these, but these are generally not for-profit projects. They raise the living standards and the productivity of the whole economy. President Xi Jinping's idea about economic development is very, very advanced, but he can identify as a developing nation leader how other developing nations can overcome poverty and go not only overcome poverty, because this is also misleading. You know, what you want in Africa is not that people have enough to eat. That's not. We are talking about modernization, to build a modern economy, advanced economy where African individuals, children and young people can contribute to the development of the whole world and the whole universe by giving them the tools of progress. And these tools, President Xi Jinping in the Forum for China-Africa Cooperation in Johannesburg 2015, which I cite in my book, I always repeat it. He said there are three bottlenecks of development, which is the lack of capital or credit, the lack of infrastructure, and the lack of skilled labor. So these three, if we can overcome them, he said Africa can launch into a completely new modernized, and the idea of industrialization becomes also central. It's not only to overcome poverty, but how you build a productive, modernized society. And the Chinese have tried it. It worked in China, and it can work in every developing country if we fill these gaps. Of course, the education, healthcare, all these things are integrated into the idea of the infrastructure, because that's also infrastructure, but it's soft infrastructure. So these things are completely interrelated, but also there's a scientific foundation for this, but also there are historical precedents, surprisingly, coming from the United States, because the United States, in the greatest times of its development, which President Trump doesn't understand, America became great because they did what China is doing today. And the Americans were way ahead of China in bringing new concepts. I mean, it starts with Alexander Hamilton, the first American Treasury Secretary, who, if you read his own papers on the subject of manufacturers, on the subject of credit, I mean, this is very, very advanced, but also is very similar to what China is doing today. The greatest period of American economic development was after the Civil War, when already Abraham Lincoln and his advisor, Henry Carey, advised the idea of building large-scale infrastructure financed by state credit, by the greenbacks, like the transcontinental railway, because the transcontinental railway opened the whole land mass of the United States for development. This is the concept of the development corridor. This is the Eurasian land bridge. What you do is you build a corridor of development. The spine is either a river or a railway, and around that spine, you build industrial, agricultural, and urban centers. This we can see today in the best perfect way in the Yangtze River Belt. That's why President Xi Jinping talks about the economic belt. We have the Greater Bay Delta in Guangdong. You know, you have a river, you have railways, you have satellite cities around it, where you use the infrastructure to bring technology and bring productivity to whole societies. So this was the idea. The United States did that in the, you know, the 1860s, 1870s. Franklin D. Roosevelt did that with the New Deal. And also one of the other period of American greatness was during President Kennedy's space program, where it brought completely new technological progress to the American economy. So these things are not, you know, new, but these are not known to the people. So we bring that scientific historical precedent to show that this has worked in the US, it worked in Europe. We also take example of that. It worked in China, and it can also work in Africa and West Asia or the Middle East. So we have, our book is not like a catalog of projects. Yours gives a fantastic picture of all the projects being built. What we are discussing is what has not been built yet, but also what is the scientific basis for this development that was going to take place. Oh, yeah.
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1: Well, even though your book is not a catalog, like mine is a compendium, it's like a dictionary or an encyclopedia of projects. Your book it does stress vision, but it does include projects. So I was hoping you could, point out some standout BRI project in Africa or West Asia that embodies this concept of a world land bridge or embodies the concept of development that is transnational, that takes place between different countries.
3: We look at the whole continent of Africa, we look at all West Asia or the Middle East as one economic unit. Africa is perfect because it's like a one continental body with the similar characteristics of the different parts. But for example, how to integrate the African nations together. We have an African free trade area, but there are no roads or railways among the African countries, not even airlines flying among African countries. If you want to fly from Ethiopia to Nigeria, you have to fly to Europe. And then from Europe, you fly back to Nigeria because there are no direct lines inside Africa. Ethiopia is now revolutionizing that by creating airline connections. So this is one of the big shortcomings in the African integration process. But we have, for example, the Trans-African Road and Railway System we are advocating to integrate all African nations, because one of the big problems in Africa today is you have like 85% of Africa's trade is not with African countries. African nations trade 85% with outside Africa rather than with African countries. Like Sudan and Egypt, who are neighbors, the bilateral trade between Sudan and Egypt, it was 1.5% of their trade with the world. So this is insane. You need to integrate the infrastructure of the African nations. 2014, this was one of the inspirations for my starting this project to write this book, is the Chinese Premier Li Keqiang visited Africa. He did a tour in Africa, and he proposed to help build the Trans-African Railway System network. There is an African plan to build highways among the African nations, but railways are more efficient. You cannot have trucks traveling from Egypt to South Africa. It's not very economically efficient. You need railways. But with the railways, of course, you can have highways for the shorter distances. We have power. One of the biggest problems in Africa is to have enough electricity and power for the population, not only to give the half of the population who have no access to electricity today, but also to make sure that there is so much electricity in Africa that you can start an industrialization process. So we have a mix of projects, like hydropower is not utilized to its potential. So we use the Grand Inga Dam in the Congo River as one of the major ideas that should be built immediately, because the whole Congo River has 100,000 megawatt power for the whole river, but only the Grand Inga can produce around 40,000 megawatts. That's twice as much as the largest dam in the world, which is the Three Gorges Dam in China. So this has been impeded. Even the World Bank worked against it. The EU don't want to support it. Only China wants to support building it. Now there are new efforts. South Africa and others are pushing this. So you need to utilize the full hydropower potential of Africa. Nuclear power. We are not very strong on solar and wind because that was, at the time it was not economically sufficient, but it's useful in certain areas. But you need to use all these things. We are not against fossil fuels in Africa. Africa has coal, oil, and gas. Why should not they be using it when China, the United States, Europe are using coal, oil, and gas for their own development? So we differentiate ourselves from most other advocates of economic development, that we think that Africa should use its fossil fuels at this stage until we reach a stage where we can get rid of fossil fuels, because we don't believe oil and gas should be used to be burned. It should be used as industrial feedstock for higher value products like plastics. You have paints, you have all kinds of things you can do with oil and gas. Now, fertilizer, so on and so forth. So we are not for burning fossil fuels, but African nations have equal right to use the fossil fuels for their development now, as the United States, Europe, and China has done over centuries. This is one area. The other area where we propose projects is water. Africa has two problems. You have areas where you have lack of water, like in North Africa, in the Saharan, the Sahel region. We call it physical scarcity of water. It doesn't rain so much. Then you have in sub-Saharan Africa so much rain and water that people are drowning in it, and it's not useful even for drinking. It's like poison. If you drink from the rivers of Africa, you might die because there are parasites. So there is a what we call economic scarcity because there's abundant amounts of water, but they are not managed in a way because of the lack of infrastructure to be useful. We can combine these two areas where there's scarcity of water with areas where there's abundance of water by building infrastructure. So one of the major flagship projects we are proposing for this is to build what we call the Transacqua Canal. It was an Italian engineering company proposed this already in the 70s to build a water canal stretching from the eastern tributaries of the Congo River. It would be like 2,000 kilometer long canal going from south to north. It's 100 meter wide, so it could be used for navigation. But then the water will flow, it would take just 5% of the Congo River water, not so more. And you divert that water to the Lake Chad Basin through the Central African Republic and Chad to the Lake Chad has been shrinking for decades. So by diverting the water, you can both generate hydropower as it goes down the Chari River to the Central African Republic and to Chad, but also you bring enormous amounts of water to the desert areas around Lake Chad for agricultural development. So this is one of the big projects we are talking about. So we are for mega projects. We talk about nuclear power development as a necessity for Africa. And so far, only China and Russia has shown interest. We are also talking about the space programs for African nations. So we are advocates of mega projects. I write in my introduction a criticism of the small and beautiful concept. And some people are trying to push China to give up building mega projects and focus on small and beautiful projects. This is a trick which was invented in the 70s by people around, you know, the British economist Fisher, he has a book called Small and Beautiful, is that humanity should move away from large-scale industrial development because of the environment, which is a false pretense, to smaller things. But Africa should not follow the footsteps of the United States and Europe for industrialization. And it has a slightly racist idea that Africans don't need advanced technology. They should have appropriate technology, appropriate for the African level, because they're at a lower level. They should use lower level technology and not grow in numbers because they consider population growth as a big problem for the world. And the greatest population growth happens in Africa, but also was going on in Asia. We are against this idea of replacing mega projects with small and beautiful projects, because as I mentioned in the book, I take the example of Kenya. We also have an example of here, Sweden. Sweden has been financing Tanzania for decades, small projects. In Kenya, the World Bank has hundreds of projects, which I mentioned in the book. But what is the effect of these projects? These are tiny, tiny projects that are in some village somewhere, which has no effect on the national economy of Kenya. What will change Kenya is the Mombasa-Nairobi railway, the ports, the other highways, the industrial projects, as it is doing now in Ethiopia. Ethiopia is shifting from a nation whose name is associated with famine to a nation whose name is associated with double-digit growth. And that's thanks to massive economic development, infrastructure development, but also, you know, building the hydropower to generate electricity. And there's another interesting aspect of our book is how to finance all this development. And we argue in this book that there is no lack of money in Africa. Actually, each African nation could build its own national development bank. They should. And they should utilize local resources, pool local resources with the support of other powers like China to boost the ability to create and generate credit. I give two examples in the book. I talk about Ethiopia, but also Egypt. When Egypt wanted to build the new Suez Canal, President al-Sisi announced that we should build a second expand the Suez Canal in 2013, you know, people said we don't have money because Egypt was negotiating with the IMF a loan for $3 billion for years. But then the president suggested, with the help of the Suez Canal Authority, to issue Suez Canal bonds, where the Egyptian people can buy the bonds to finance the. You know what happened? They needed only $2 billion. In 10 days, the Egyptian people pulled out $8 billion out of their bedrooms to buy the bonds. I mean, I have a friend in Egypt. He's the manager of a branch of a bank. He said we had to stay open through the night

0: because people in Egypt were queuing to buy these bonds to build the canal. So the government got four times more money than the original intention to build the canal. So in every African nation, every developing nation, there are enormous financial resources, but because of the instability of the systems, geopolitical instability, and the people don't trust the institutions, what people do is they take part of their income and keep it at home, or they buy dollar or buy gold and save it because they don't know what is going to happen tomorrow. And these resources should be pooled by responsible governments to establish national development banks or funds to pool that. But China, you still need wealthier nations to support such a credit generation. So these are generally the concepts we present in the book, and we suggest that African nations, the Middle East nations, follow this path. And I think we should talk a little bit about the situation in the Middle East.
1: I do want to get to that. I wanted to touch on some of the things you said, though. Number one, the hydropower facility in Congo that you envision. I asked Dr. Jeffrey Sachs about this 2 years ago. I said, if you could build any one project in Africa and you didn't have to worry about finance, what would you do? And he said the number one project he would want is to build hydropower facilities in the Congo, same as what you just pointed out. So, I mean, this is something I think a lot of experts around the world are looking at, the incredible potential for creating power there. And your concept of diverting water 2,000 kilometers from the south to the north reminds me of the project in China, which is called the South-North Water Canal Diversion Project, which brings water from the south of China up here to the north, where I live in Beijing, from areas that have too much water to areas that need water. So, I mean, these are projects that have already been kind of implemented elsewhere in the world with incredible success. My next question was going to be, how do you finance that? And you've kind of already answered that question, but I want to flesh this out more. I love your vision of creating local bonds. I mean, if there was going to be a trans-African railway project, I personally would want to buy bonds for that, even if I didn't get the return on the investment, because I think it's such an important project for the people there. But what do you think about institutions like the AIIB? Do you still believe in IMF or World Bank? What do you think about European partnerships? What do you think about the African Investment Bank? How do you create the support for local African or West Asian Middle Eastern bonds to develop these kinds of mega projects? Or do you think that the people would rally to their nation's cause? How do you approach it in the book, and how do you think about it?
0: Yeah, the reason I take the Egyptian example is that people really trusted the government. They thought that President El-Sisi is a serious leader. He really loves the country and he wants it. So if there's no trust in the leadership, it's very difficult to achieve anything. But we have different layers of financial sources for how to build these projects. It starts with the national level, where you have to have some national strategy to generate credit through a national development bank or national development fund. The other layer which supports it is to have regional development banks, like the African Development Bank, the Asian Development Bank, the Asian Infrastructure Investment Bank, which is more global. And then we have the global layer, which supports the lower regional and national layer of nations, which is the global multilaterals, like Asian Infrastructure Investment Bank is actually a global now, because it's not only Asia, Sweden, Britain, others are members in it. And it can pool resources from all these 100 plus nations to finance infrastructure projects. And of course, the World Bank and the IMF, they should be reformed, first because they went into this new liberal ideology, which we discussed, which was quite destructive. Two, there is no democracy in the decision making. It's dominated by American policy making and European and G7 policy making. So there is no democratic process where African nations or Asia, China, the world's largest economy today, industrial economy, have very small voice there. So these have to be reformed. So we have these three layers, but it has to start at the local national layer by envisioning plans for the development of the nation. What do we need to do in the next 10, 15, 20 years? Jeffrey Sachs talks about infrastructure development takes 25 years. So what you do is you need to generate credit, which is at least like loans, which are the Chinese loans in the Belt and Road Initiative. We have a whole chapter why the debt trap is a false, notion. Chinese loans are usually 20 to 25 years long in maturity. So nations don't need to pay back all at once, as it alleged in the media. They pay every year a very small portion. Why? Because you need that project to mature and produce revenues so it can pay back. This is what Jeffrey Sachs argues. He said these projects should be like 20, 25 years, and the interest rate should be below the GDP of that nation. So now many nations in Africa and West Asia, which I mentioned in my report on the debt trap, they are in a debt trap created by the West, because nations, when they are in crisis, and we will see this coming now with the oil crisis, they borrow at the like short term for 5 years or 7 years, but at interest rates which are between 6% and 10%. But their economy is growing only by 2%. So you are already in a trap, because you will not be able to repay. So the interest rates should be below the GDP, the growth of the nation. And this is very important. I mean, like one interesting example Jeffrey Sachs gives is that when you send a kid to school, you can't ask them after 6 years in school to pay back the money for the education. You need to wait for them until they graduate from college and start working to pay back the fees of the education, what it costs to educate them. So you cannot have loans which are 5 years, 6 years for infrastructure. It doesn't work. Mr. LaRouche has also an interesting allegory of this. It's like when you build a building, you cannot ask people to pay for the basement before the whole building is finished. You have to build the apartments. People have to move into the apartments. And then, so in the modern Western neoliberal, which says the private sector will force you to pay for the basement before you even saw the building, you know, finished. One of the things we also propose is, I proposed this to the Iraqi government a few years ago. I met the prime minister, al-Sudani, and I proposed to build an Iraqi development bank using 5% of Iraq's oil revenues and deposit them in this bank and use that as leverage to create loans and credits for industrial agricultural projects, small and medium, but also to continue working with China to use also 5% of the oil revenues for projects built by China and Iraq. So you exchange oil for technology, for infrastructure. So many nations in Africa, they have certain natural resources. They should use the natural resources as a leverage, as capital in a bank. Although the oil and the gold and the copper is in the ground, you can still leverage that by building a national development bank using the revenues from that natural resource as a capital. There are many different ways of dealing with this to generate capital, which President Xi Jinping said this is one of the big issues in development bottlenecks. So you have national level financial resources, you have regional level resources, and you have international level resources for development. And we propose in the book, for example, the Arab countries in the Gulf, which should be actually very interesting right now. It would be very difficult for me to sell my vision for the Middle East with the current situation, because the book is called A Vision of Economic Renaissance. We envision that the Middle East and Africa will become the major economic workshop of the world in the coming period, because the Gulf countries and the Middle East nations are geographically situated in a very, very interesting conjuncture, which is now being used negatively to disrupt global supply chains. But it could be, if you have a reverse policy, it will be a bridge between Europe, Asia, and Africa. You have enormous human resources, young populations that are growing. You have enormous financial resources, which Trump wants to take. You have the sovereign wealth funds of the Gulf countries. They are more than $6 trillion there, which Trump wants to have his hand on or burn them in arms deals. These funds can be used, as we suggest, to build a Middle East or Arab development fund with a capital of $100 billion. Not trillions, $100 billion will be enough for the development of Western Asian countries. And each national bank in these areas can borrow bonds from this regional bank, $100 billion, to generate credit nationally for their own infrastructure project. So they will support each other. But these resources should be used. And this is one of the things, I think, one of the reasons for the current conflict in the Middle East is that some people want to divert these resources, the geographical location and the potential of this region into something destructive. Actually, this is one of the things I'm going to discuss in my book promotion tour in China this coming week, because people have to understand that what's going on in the Middle East today is actually very much connected to what China has been trying to do, not of its own fault, to work with these nations to establish peace and economic development. Oh,
2: yeah. You're listening to The Bridge.
1: Well, let's tackle this. I don't know how to ask the question because there's so much going on in the Middle East. You talk about wanting to build land bridges. You're talking about infrastructure. You want to build transnational infrastructure that connects people and economies to develop a new kind of world, a new kind of integrated global economy. With the Strait of Hormuz as it is, and the United States attacking the people of Iran and Israel attacking the people of Palestine, Gaza, and Lebanon at the same time while bombing Tyre, what do you see the United States is actually trying to do here, number one? And what should the Middle East and, you know, North Africa be doing if the United States weren't meddling?
0: Well, I think we should start with President Trump's speech in, I think it was in Miami the other day, where he insulted the Saudi king. You know, he used very egregious language, impolite language to describe the Saudi crown prince and king relationship to him. People miss the fact that he's very angry with the Saudis. He's not trying to play with them like kids, but he's angry. And this thing, which I have been following for several years, is very interesting because, first of all, the Saudis refused to join the Abraham Accords because they said, as long as the situation in Palestine is like this, there's the genocide going on, we will not join the Abraham Accords to normalize relations with Israel. But then the Saudis and the United Arab Emirates also, I disagree on many of their policies, they did some things in the past 4 or 5 years, which are very interesting in terms of what we are discussing on economic development. We have to follow the timeline. You know, the President Biden visited Saudi Arabia in June 2022, and he had a very cold relationship to the Saudis, because the Saudis suspected there was a regime change operation going on through this so-called journalist Jamal Khashoggi and other billionaires in Saudi Arabia, which the Democrats and the United States supported. And therefore, the relationship was very tense between the United States and Saudi Arabia. It also became tense with Saudi Arabia and the United Arab Emirates because they refused to abandon their strong relationship to Russia and to President Putin, because the OPEC countries were coordinating the oil market policy with Russia, even with the outbreak of the Ukraine war. And therefore, the United States were trying to pressure Saudi Arabia, the Arab Emirates, and the Gulf countries to cut relations with Russia and normalize with Israel. In December 2022, President Xi Jinping visited Saudi Arabia. My own observation, I was in Baghdad then, talking with the Iraqi government, in December 2022, you know, proposing they work more with China, building a national development. I was watching this, and President Xi Jinping in Riyadh, which he met with the Saudi king and the crown prince, he met with all the GCC countries, and he met with the leaders of all the Arab countries. And he proposed, and people should read President Xi's speech at that summit, where he proposed a whole menu of economic cooperation. You know, it includes buying oil and yuan. It includes building infrastructure, space technology, nuclear technology, industrialization, everything. He presented an enormous menu to these countries. And immediately, economic strategic agreements were signed with Saudi Arabia and with the other Arab countries. Enormous investments started to flow because these countries wanted to use their oil money to get out of the trap of reliance on oil. This is the model which has failed. And Saudi Arabia and the Emirates and the Gulf countries were moving away from that old model. Wealthy Arab sheikhs with the, you know, Rolls Royces and stuff. Doesn't work because the oil price collapsed several times the last 10 years. They were going bankrupt. So they said, we need to use our money to build industries, agriculture, services, all kinds of things. And China came and said, well, we can work on that. No problem. We can have financial cooperation. We can use money, pool money from China and the Gulf countries to build these infrastructure and industries. Like last year, the Saudi investment fund, public investment fund, which sponsored the conference where Trump spoke the other day. What they did is, this is just one example, they bought $2 billion of bonds in the Chinese Lenovo company, which produces laptops, to do what? To build a plant in Saudi Arabia. That was already last year. To build a plant in Saudi Arabia to produce laptops and other electronics. So Saudi money was being used together with China to build industries in Saudi Arabia. And my friends in Bahrain, they said Saudi Arabia is being transformed into an industrial country. And this is one other reason why Trump and the Americans are angry with Saudi Arabia, is because they are diverting the money to work with China. They're investing enormously in Africa, although there are suspicions of land grabs and stuff like this. But they are now smarter than before. But what happened is that, you know, after President Xi Jinping was in Saudi Arabia in December 2022, in February 2023, the Iranian President Raisi went to Beijing to sign a 25-year strategic cooperation agreement, which everybody talked like this is the $400 billion oil for technology deal. And this was also a shift in the Iranian policy, because the Iranians were a bit suspicious to close cooperation with Russia and China. They wanted to mend relations with Europe and the United States. It didn't work. So Raisi shifted the policy to closer cooperation with Russia and China. 1 month after that, in March 2023, China managed to get Saudi Arabia and Iran, the arch rivals in the region, to become friends again by normalizing diplomatic relations. It happened in Beijing in March. So there was a development going on which was contrary to everything the United States wished happened in the region. But then you had in August that year, in the G20, there was this new invention, the India, Middle East, EU corridor, as a counter to the Belt and Road Initiative and China's efforts in the Gulf region, which would incorporate Israel into this whole new and divide the region between friends of Israel and enemies of Israel, where China was saying, no, everybody are friends in the region and we can work on economic cooperation. So that was August 2023. September 2023, Netanyahu goes to the United Nations General Assembly and makes his speech where he shows the map of the Middle East where there is no Palestine in it. And then he divides the Middle East about friends of Israel and enemies of Israel. 1 week after Netanyahu's speech, Hamas enters in the 7th of October into this operation they did, because they saw Palestine being erased from the map. We can say many things about Hamas's reaction there and the consequences, but this what started the snowballing of this mass murderous avenue. So you see these two direct trajectories moving in opposite directions. China, on the one hand, peace through development, unite and prosper. And then the American policy is war and destruction, divide and conquer. So these two things now have met in the war in Iran. So the outcome of the war in Iran will determine if there will be a continuation of a new world order, multilateral order, based on the Chinese philosophy of peace through economic development, or we might end up in World War III, because it cannot continue for a long time. And I think these are very important lessons to be learned from the escalation to this crisis, but also what China was trying to do since what I mentioned, 2022 at least, to create a new Middle East where everybody working together. And the U.S. is not excluded. The EU are not excluded. Everybody's welcome into that constellation. But the Western powers, who are geopolitically minded with a zero-sum game mentality, they cannot accept such a reality. But it's to the detriment of our own economic existence and real, you know, existence in the world that we stop this kind of positive development.
1: Let's compare, because, you know, you have a background as an Iraqi person. After the second U.S. invasion of Iraq, can you compare U.S. attempts at development there or the lack thereof, and Chinese attempts since 2003, 2005, attempts at development in Iraq, and compare that as well. What can we learn about the two approaches in Iraq following the U.S. invasion?
0: Yeah, well, there was this oxymoron, this irony. When they invaded Iraq, Condoleezza Rice was talking about, at the same time, about nation building and creative destruction. Is that, and this is also Tony Blair's idea, that you dismantle a nation and you recreate it again. You know, Iraq is 5,000 years of history. You know, you can't just come in and say, oh, okay, the old Iraq doesn't exist anymore. I'm the boss here. We will create a new Iraq. You know, that's on the, this is not only silly, it's terribly, murderously bad, because you cannot demolish a state like that. What usually happens in countries is that you have a military coup, the government takes over the old institutions, and everything goes as before. You don't dismantle the state, you change the government. Now, I'm against the changing governments like this way, but even when you do it, you don't dismantle the state, because Iraq took centuries to build. You can't have a bunch of culturally illiterate people coming in to an old civilization and say, oh, we will build a completely new thing. But it seems that the intention was not to build anything. The intention was creative destruction, is to destroy and split this whole region, not only Iraq, and weaken every nation in favor of Israel, and divide and conquer, and use the natural resources, the geographical location, and the financial resources I mentioned in an opposite destructive direction. That the oil money, the geographical location, the human resources will be used to enrich people in the West, in the United States especially. And therefore, the United States, the first thing they did when they invaded Iraq, just 1 month after they took over Iraq, the new coalition administration led by Paul Bremer, a neocon, they decided that Iraq's oil money exports, after lifting the sanctions, will be transferred all totally to a bank account in the United States, protected by the American president under Executive Order 13303. And that executive order, which is a national security emergency executive order, is renewed every year by the American president until now. Every year in May, the American president renews that executive order because it's a national security emergency. So Iraq has been in a national security emergency for 20 years. Which shows you the failure of American policy, because Iraq today is more unstable than it was before the United States and British and Australian armies went into Iraq. But at the same time, there was this enormous corruption which was brought to Iraq. You know, before the invasion, I mean, Saddam Hussein was a dictator. He was a murderer in a certain sense, in the view of many people. He was a brutal dictator. But there was no corruption in Iraq. As we see now, Iraq is one of the most corrupt countries in the world because the Americans brought the cash culture into Iraq. Because the oil money, which the United States takes into a Federal Reserve Bank, and then every month cash is flown into Baghdad airport until now, every second week. And then that cash is distributed on the political parties which the United States have sanctioned and, you know, allowed to rule Iraq. So every ministry is ruled by a different militia or political group based on ethnic and sectarian structures, because they changed the Iraqi constitution too, to make it a sectarian country rather than a national unity country. So they brought this enormous cash into the country, where money is buying wealth for an elite. But there's no infrastructure built. No major roads were built in Iraq in 20 years. No major water plants. No major power plants other than the ones built by China. So the irony is, you know, people say the United States wanted to take Iraq's oil. No, they're taking Iraq's oil money. The ones who are buying Iraq's oil for a decent price is China, India, Japan, South Korea, and Asian countries. The ones who developed Iraq's oil industry are China and Russia, actually. The ones who built power plants in Iraq were Chinese companies. They wanted to build water management systems, water desalination systems in Iraq, because despite we have two rivers in Iraq, we are thirsty. We can't use the water. So these were blocked by the United States. So Iraq is, like, we are the second largest exporter of oil in OPEC. but we don't have enough electricity. We don't have enough fuel for the cars because we don't have enough refineries. We have to import diesel for our cars, you know, from abroad. We don't have drinking water. We have to buy drinking water from abroad. For healthcare, we have people go from Iraq to Iran and Turkey and Lebanon for dental surgery, for eye, simple things don't exist in Iraq.

0: 20 years later. Agriculture, Iraq doesn't have any agriculture anymore. We have to import all the food we consume. Almost all the food we consume in Iraq comes from abroad. So what did the United States do? What was this nation-building thing? It just created an enormous corrupt community and an unstable political structure, and actually generations who hate the West and hate the United States. And this is really the tragic kind of development, which is destined for Iran too. Syria ended up in the same way through this Anglo-American destabilization. Libya. And one interesting thing you mentioned in your book is that the Chinese model, how to treat your customers. I mean, it's a metaphor, but I mean, China has partners, doesn't use the term customers. But even if you go to the level of customers, how China treats its partners and customers. You know, in Libya, which was one of the biggest customers for the EU, what did the EU do? We went in and we shot the Muammar Gaddafi. You know, shooting your customer is not a good marketing policy, if people can understand that. This is not the best way of sell your things. We destabilized all of, you know, the problem with the terrorism in sub-Saharan Africa, in the Sahel region, the Boko Haram. They came out of the war in Libya, because suddenly you have enormous amounts of weapons all over the continent, extremist groups, you have drug gangs, and they use that situation to spread terrorism and destabilize these nations. And these nations are fighting back, like in Niger, Mali, Burkina Faso. They are fighting against this curse, which was brought there by the US and NATO and the EU. So this is the kind of thing you have as a policy of nation building, but it's really destruction. And this is what they're intending to do in Iran, because Iran, despite, and I visit Iran every year, I mean, Iran, despite 40 years of harsh economic sanctions, Iran is one of the most advanced nations in the region culturally and scientifically. That's why they can produce these hypersonic missiles, because they have a very highly educated population, especially among them females. You know, more than 55% of the most academically successful persons are females in Iran. And they are advanced and very, you know, Iran is number one in the Islamic world in the number of scientific papers produced by the university, especially in the STEM area, like science, technology, mathematics, and engineering. I think internationally, Iran is number 20. In the number of scientific papers produced by universities. That's why they are bombing Iranian universities, because Iran's power is not in the buildings, it's in the mind of people. They are a proud nation, a cultivated nation, and who know their history. And that's why they did not succumb to this strike by killing the leadership. Trump and Netanyahu hoped that the Iranian people will rise against their government and, you know, take over in the streets. What happened, it was the opposite, is the Iranian people as a nation, as a culture, as a civilization, they consolidated because they saw the threat to their culture, to their civilization, not to their leadership. And this is where this idea of identity is very, very strong. And this is one of the things which one can build on, because we need this alliance of civilizations, how to be able to bring nations together. These are ancient civilizations and cultures. I mean, even in younger civilizations, even in the United States, I mean, the United States is, its roots might go back to Greece, you know, if you really study the founding fathers of the United States. It's not simply a new phenomenon, but it was manifest itself on the American continent in a completely different way than European empires functioned. So we need a dialogue of civilizations, we need a dialogue of cultures to bridge all these gaps and understand really how nations work. So this idea of going into Iraq, changing the regime, building the nation, people should just forget about it.
1: I personally hope that your vision wins out in these two visions of reality, because I'm a humanist. I imagine that you are too, who wants to see all people everywhere do better. Any final thoughts?
0: We are now at the crossroads in history, because the danger is so vast, you know, that we might end up in a world war, God forbid. But also this opens a new window for a completely new way of thinking, even in the United States, even in Europe, that we cannot continue this path of war and destruction and have a different idea of ourselves as human beings. You know, we are not born in a cage or in a jungle. We are endowed with free will, and we can make the world a jungle or make it a garden. So this is the important thing. We have free will. We are creative.

0: violence and, you know, disunity. And we have to look at our cultural production too, to figure out, you know, why we have products like Hegseth, War Secretary of the United States. What is in their mind? What is the culture that produced this kind of person? And therefore, there is always hope. There's always, that's why I'm always optimistic, because even in Iraq, you know, Iraqi civilization survived many, many tribulations and destructions, and but always rise again, because there is a basic idea of, you know, this continuity, this idea of building a better future for your children than the one you had, and that future generations should not suffer, you know, what you have suffered. So we always have this, and it's a big fight to make sure that people don't fall into this trap to believe that humans are just animals when they see all this brutality that has taken place in Gaza or during World War II. We still will get out of this if we have an idea of ourselves as creative, good, and beautiful beings. And we should keep that in our everyday, you know, action.
1: I completely agree with you. Thank you so much for your time. I hope to have you back on the show. Hussein Askari.
0: Thank you very much.

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1: Now the news. I'm Tian Lu. This is World Robot Conference in Beijing has brought together more than 300 exhibitors, a 69% increase from last year, across four pavilions that cover robotics applications in manufacturing, healthcare, retail, and emergency rescue. The event also launches a global program to lend mass-produced products to innovation teams for free and opens a robot consumer street for visitors to enjoy interactive experiences. Companies are taking very different approaches to what the robots of the future should look like.
2: We want to combine a general-purpose AI brain with biomimetic dexterous hands to create a truly general-purpose form of productivity. The goal is not task-specific robots, but truly general-purpose productivity.
3: We're not going to make humanoids because everybody else is making humanoids. We're looking at the customer needs. We're looking at the market. So whatever that creates value for our customers, we'll develop it. And that's why we are developing this custom-made model specifically serving the needs of hotel clients.
1: Chinese company Unitree Robotics closed its opening day on Shanghai's Star Market at 845 yuan per share after peaking at 1,100 yuan in earlier sessions. Shares soared 629% in early trading on Wednesday. The robot maker raised nearly 6.1 billion yuan, or about $905 million, in its initial public offering. The company is the first publicly traded humanoid robot maker on the Chinese mainland. China's humanitarian aid has arrived in Colombia, delivering emergency supplies for earthquake victims. The cargo landed in Bogota and will be transported southwest of the capital to hard-hit Cali. Michelle Baguet has more.
4: Generators, mobile water purification vehicles, and disinfection equipment were packed alongside solar-powered lights, tents, and blankets. A UN report says the quake affected 135,000 people and destroyed 13,000 homes. Families remain in tents and temporary shelters. For those families, Chinese generators will get the lights back on after dark. Water purifiers will provide clean drinking water. Tents will give shelter to the homeless.
1: German authorities say police in Croatia have arrested a second suspect in connection with the 2022 sabotage of the Nord Stream gas pipelines. Prosecutors allege that the Ukrainian national belonged to a team that used a rented sailing yacht to plant explosives on pipelines in the Baltic Sea. The first Ukrainian suspect was arrested in Italy before being indicted by German prosecutors. U.S. media citing officials say President Donald Trump has instructed envoys to halt conversations with Iran. The White House is reportedly

0: shifting to a pressure-focused approach on Iran rather than resorting to further strikes. U.S. Treasury Secretary Scott Bessent said his department has targeted Iranian bank accounts, crypto wallets and assets around the world. Washington and Tehran remain at odds over the Strait of Hormuz and the terms for ending the conflict. The Iranian parliament speaker says the waterway will not open unless the U.S. fulfills its commitments under the Memorandum of Understanding. South Korea says Seoul received no notice of the military drill cuts with the United States, and the foreign minister Cho Hun learned of the development from President Donald Trump's social media. South Korea's Joint Chiefs of Staff said the exercise will end on Friday, 6 days earlier than scheduled. Trump said he instructed the Pentagon to scale back Uchi Freedom Shield significantly. The number of Ebola cases in the Democratic Republic of the Congo has crossed the 5,000 mark as the World Health Organization says the outbreak has become the fastest spreading ever. The Bundibugyo virus has caused more than 2,300 deaths with a case fatality rate of nearly 50%. The Africa CDC said the current epidemic is killing roughly one person every 30 minutes. Two vaccines designed specifically against Bundibugyo have entered human trials, and a WHO-sponsored program is evaluating the antiviral drug remdesivir. And that's the news. I'm Tianlu.
1: Get a balanced analysis on both domestic and international topics within the framework of cross-cultural comparisons. This is Dialogue.
2: From China's shock 1.0 to 2.0, and now warnings from some of a possible 3.0, China's growing industrial strength has repeatedly been framed by critics in the West as squeezing out competitors. Yet China's rapid advances in technological innovation and advanced manufacturing are also providing the world with new technologies, lower-cost products, and new opportunities for cooperation. As tariffs and restrictions pile up, are they addressing real economic imbalances or simply sliding into protectionism? Is China being blamed for problems that may have deeper domestic roots? And is China's development a threat, or is the world simply seeing a new wave of opportunities? Join today's dialogue with Zhou Mi, Senior Research Fellow at the Chinese Academy of International Trade and Economic Cooperation, Radhika Desai, Director of the Geopolitical Economy Research Group, and Saurabh Gupta, Senior Asia-Pacific International Relations Policy Specialist at the Institute for China-America Studies.
3: Well, Radhika, welcome to the discussion. There has been some writings, you know, politically and academically about the China Shock 1.0, China Shock 2.0. To start off, tell us, what do these terms mean?
4: Well, China Shock 1.0 simply refers to the period, particularly beginning in the 1990s and 2000s, when Chinese goods began entering Western markets. And at that time, they were relatively lower value goods. So, you know, the usual story, clothes, toys, footwear, etc. But now, so that was China Shock 1.0, because what it did is it basically made it unviable. Western countries essentially decided to accept these exports and use that as a way of keeping prices down. Mm-hmm. So the storied effectiveness of central banks of Western countries, people like Alan Greenspan, in keeping inflation low was directly the result of, well, whatever you may want to call it, China shock or the China factor or the China benefits that flowed to the Western economies. Now what's happening under China shock, so-called 2.0, is that China's ability to manufacture higher technology goods is beginning to affect the competitiveness of Western products. The West has been used to dominating the market for higher value goods, for high technology goods. And now China's increasing competence in producing these is threatening them. And I should say that this finds the Western economies find this politically very difficult to manage. And I'll tell you why. Because thanks to their own decision to outsource so much of low-value production, basically many Western countries now have a disproportionately higher amounts of higher-value labor. And if these people are unemployed, if their employment is affected, and remember they're also being sort of attacked by AI or

0: or the threat of AI, etc., this is going to create greater political chaos because the credentialed professional managerial class, the higher value labor, has basically been the mainstay of the political support for these regimes. And I use the word advisedly. I'm not using it as a bad word. I'm speaking of a system of rule. Secondly, they have already outsourced the other production. So now what remains of production in their societies is going to be affected. And this is very shocking for them. And it has also heightened the fear of falling among the professional managerial class. If they are demoted, if their incomes go down, if their status goes down, are essentially, and of course the politicians are doing everything to exploit the racial divide. So now they fear not just falling into the working class, but falling into an immigrant, often non-white working class. So for all these reasons, China Shock 2.0 has been exceedingly difficult for Western countries to manage.
1: Well, I think in a sense, it's understandable, the concern. Mr. Zhou Mi, you know, when they see the strong competitiveness, you know, or strong competition from the Chinese side, not only from say, low-skilled, let's say, products to the high-end manufacturing, then there is a pressure, as Radhika says. What's the Chinese response?
2: Well, I think that in my understanding that China is trying to provide more opportunities, something that many of the Western countries haven't realized, like their dreams to control the emission of the carbons, to trying to control the climate change, and also trying to benefit from the intelligent products. So China's companies are providing the solutions together with the products. It's not just because that they are having some competitiveness in the labors, in the land, or in some, any other factors. I think that is because the Chinese enterprises are really trying to grasp the opportunities and trying to integrate the abilities of the manufacturing together with the technology. So they are helping, you know, these kind of dreams to be realized. I think that is definitely what the Western countries really need. Without the efforts or products of Chinese companies, I think that many Western countries will have to deal with the problems, just talk and talk, and will never make it into the reality. So the trade between China and our partners, no matter from the Western countries or Global South, is really our kind of factors based on the market. Market-driven factors is the main reasons why they are providing so many such a large demand from the import of China. And based on that kind of scenarios, Chinese companies also trying to address the specific and individual demands in different local markets, mm-hmm. and to trying to address these problems by different individual products. This is a kind of a very good thing to benefit both sides. So they are not just our threat, they are really our opportunity.
1: Okay, you are also talking about what the Chinese companies are doing by investing in, say, the destination countries, so to help, in the sense, maybe create jobs and, of course, revenue. But Mr. Gupta, what does this kind of, you know, sometimes we say, you know, a finger pointing, you know, like, oh, there's overcapacity from the Chinese side, there's an industrial subsidy, that's why the Chinese, you know, are exporting so much to us, to our market. What does it say also about their own market, about their own manufacturing here?
3: I think it says actually a lot of how they have not prepared themselves to be competitive in many industries. You know, in industries like renewables, new industries, there is space for the government to get involved in planning and in supporting it and incubating industries. And China has done that. And for a long time, we have known that we will need EVs and we would need large capacity batteries. But many of these of the Western countries have not, you know, they already had dominant players who had captured local market share. And those dominant players were just a little too lazy, a little too complacent to actually begin to go down the route and try to make more modern techniques and modern manufacturing. And now they have suddenly been caught flat-footed by the Chinese because the Chinese are hyper-competitive in certain in many advanced technologies and in many advanced segments. And well, you know, the issue of overcapacity and all those things, we can come to that discussion. And there is some merit in that, in those accusations. But that is being used as a shield to kind of be protectionist and block China's entry and market access in many of these segments, sectors. And ultimately, it is those folks who will be doing the blocking, the fundamental blocking, who will be the losers. And there are countries, say the Western Europeans, who understand the nature of the challenge, who are scared of what, and anxious of what might happen, but also realize that they need to up their own game and be more competitive. And so China will find partners with whom it can find win-win solutions and bespoke solutions to this manufacturing crisis in Western markets. But if you are just going to go down the protectionist route, you are not going to be part of this conversation, and you are going to exclude yourself from a major industry or industries which will determine our own, which will determine our future going forward.
1: Well, Radhika, of course, you know, along with the China shock, let's say, you know, such a narrative, China, you know, has been often presented as a major, or Chinese industrial rise as a major cause of, say, I don't know, for the lack of words, manufacturing decline in the West, in the US, in European countries. Probably that's not that fair, let's say. There are all the, also other factors that we've mentioned about you know, high energy prices in their own countries. As you said, the labor costs are high, etc. So that's automation, for example, application. Probably that's also caused the problem, you know, but you know, politically it's easy, I mean, to point finger at China, let's say.
0: Absolutely. So first of all, let me say that the deindustrialization or the manufacturing decline that the West is suffering from is a disaster entirely of the making of Western policymakers, because they have followed neoliberal policies. Now, neoliberal policies are generally understood as being about free markets and free trade, but in reality, they're never about free markets and free trade. They're really about doing the bidding of the capitalist class, and in particular, the top levels of the capitalist class, the corporate capitalist classes. These people have done two things. On the one hand, they have not been investing. China has been able to continue growing at such a spectacular pace. Even now, it is still posting about 5% growth rates, which all Western countries could envy. Why? Because China, thanks to its state-directed economy, is able to ensure enough control over capital within China as to ensure a very healthy level of investment. Investment always increases demand. And that's a good thing. Secondly, China has been expanding demand. China has been pursuing dual circulation now for a long time. So they are expanding their own domestic market and so on. In the Western countries and in much of the rest of the world, they are suffering from nearly five decades of neoliberalism, which also involves shrinking of demand, demand destruction, essentially. Because when you pursue policies in which more and more of the income is going into the pockets of rich people who don't have to spend it, and less is going in the pockets of poor people, demand is limited. And so what a lot of these accusations about overcapacity, etc., really mean is the refusal of Western countries to expand demand. They don't want to expand demand because it would empower ordinary working people. It would put them in a better position where they might question the overall direction of their economies, why so much power is being given to tiny slivers of the topmost capitalists and so on. So, and finally, the biggest failure of the West is essentially the refusal of Western regimes. And again, I use this word not as a bad word, but as a, not as a swear word, but as a simple description of the system of rule. For the last nearly 50 years, they have been doing the bidding of the capitalist classes. They do not control the capitalist classes. Mm-hmm. The capitalist classes control them. So this is how you get this disaster, and it becomes convenient to blame China for it.
1: Well, Jomi, you know, if you look at the allegation, you know, overcapacity in China, they say, oh, that's why China is exporting so much, because somehow they're not able to digest all what they manufacture. But then Professor Jostein Hogg from the UK said in one opinion piece, and you know, despite the absolute number of the Chinese exports, the per capita export, you know, China ranks only like 104 globally. If you compare, like Germany stands at 26, the UK 42, the US 63. So per capita wise, China is not exporting giant or somehow disproportionately high in that respect.
2: Okay, yeah, in my understanding that we are still in the process of opening up. That is what China is in the position of the global supply chains. So most of this trade happening in the coastal area of China. So it has to say that not all these Chinese cities are involved in the global trade. And many of them are starting to do more, like in Chongqing, they are starting to export more

0: EVs to other countries or electronics. So we are still in the process. And I want to say that if you are trying to talk about the overcapacity, it should be put in the range. What is the range of the comparison? Mm-hmm. In my understanding, the range should be the global market instead of just the Western market. So if we put the sum of this demand and the supply together, I would say that the capacity is still not enough, because all of us want not only to have this kind of new technology products, we want better and better products. So in this regard, I think that we still need more supply. This supply is based on the, you know, market-driven competition. This competition is fair. We need to provide a better environment instead of just trying to discriminate the certain companies from certain countries. That is what we believe as a globalization. That is the rules we all agreed in the multinational organization like the WTO.
1: Well, Radhika, if you look at the, I mean, China being competitive, I mean, we all see that. But previously, I would say the 1990s, maybe in early 2000, you can attribute this to the Chinese competitiveness to maybe cheap labor, you know, subsidies or you know, some support from the government, etc. But what about the now, you know, especially when people talk about China shock 2.0? What about the other factors like the, supply chain networks, which is sophisticated in China, logistics, which is strong, and also first-class infrastructure, industrial clusters, and this accumulated tech capabilities today? Do they also play a role there?
2: Yes, they all play a role. But for me, the overarching, critically important factor, and perhaps the most fundamental factor, which stands behind all the positive things you're talking about, whether it's supply chain or logistics or infrastructure, is that there is a state that is planning the whole economy, including its future direction. So one of the things China is doing the world a great service by making all sorts of environmental technology available, whether it's solar panels or wind turbines or EVs or what have you. So China's ability to do this is thanks to the visionary capacities of the planning authorities, of the government, which is able to see that China must expand in these areas. Indeed, today, in the context of the Iran war, one of the key reasons why the world is not being subject to a worse oil shock is because, number one, China is a big consumer of oil, has not only had enough stockpiles, it has been diversifying away from oil sufficiently that it has not been forced to pay the higher prices, which means that it has not led to increases in prices. But for me, so what is ultimately very important is the ability of the state not only to identify high priority sectors, but then pursue them to create the capacity by encouraging both private sectors as well as laying out, you know, the efforts of the public sector. And remember, this is the environmental technology piece. This is part of a broader vision of developing new quality productive forces. So all along the line, China is excelling in producing these high technology products, and it seems as though it's going to retain its lead. Meanwhile, by contrast, as I say, and I'm sorry if I sound a bit repetitive, but I mean, look at the Trump administration. All he wants to do is give the AI firms who are investing in enormously energy intensive, environmentally destructive, water consuming AI farms with dubious results. It is not clear that this generative AI will be achieved. And the stock market investors are also increasingly concluding that. So the Magnificent Seven stocks have not been going up quite the same way. And everybody has stepped back and a bit saying that, okay, whether or not we believe in the ridiculous bet of these companies in creating generative artificial intelligence, as long as they are making these investments, chip makers will profit. So everybody is investing in the chip makers. So even the markets don't believe that. And markets, as you know, believe in all sorts of hype. So to me, what matters is the overall control by the state of capital and the ability of the planning mechanisms to produce the synergies between a still very substantial state sector and a vibrant private sector within China. This you don't see. Somebody mentioned industrial policy. In the West, everybody is talking about industrial policy, but what will be done in its name is to just shovel more and more tax money in the form of subsidies towards big corporations.

0: nations in with the view that they will produce, I don't know, armaments or something else that's required, the deemed necessary or what have you. And one final point, the drift towards armaments actually, and increasing production of armaments actually ties in with something else I was saying. There is a huge lack of demand. Ordinary people in Western Europe, in North America, are doing very badly. They are not generating demand. So how do you generate demand? By the government demanding arms and equipment, which nobody needs, which is going to keep the world at war, which is going to lead to the senseless destruction of lives, and it will not lead to either the Americans or the Europeans achieving any strategic objective.
1: Okay. Mr. Gupta, I think recently it's on the foreign affairs, there's a piece pointing out that, the traditional development path has seen countries, move from low-skilled manufacturing toward higher value industries. And then you see low-skilled industries moved from, say, the Western countries to East Asia, Japan, and the Four Tigers and the Chinese mainland. But now seems that they argue that China has not followed that pattern because it remains highly competitive in labor-intensive manufacturing, even as it moves up the value chain. So now the question, of course, people would say, is there really a universal development path that every country is expected to follow? There's a good order, every country will follow that order. What's your take? What's your response to that kind of theory there?
2: My response is that I don't agree with the analysis in that article because, A, China just put out a paper with regard to overcapacity, a white paper, and I'm not talking of the overcapacity theme here. One of the points that China made was that its higher value-added exports, now their proportion has vastly increased in terms of its lower tech and lower value exports. So China is moving up the value chain, and its export basket and export profile is reflecting that. That's one. Secondly, we've heard this talk from the US side about transshipment. Now, why is there transshipment? Because there is Chinese production which is now being outsourced and assembled in third countries, in the Vietnams and in Indonesia, in Mexico, and going to American markets. This itself is a sign that China is moving up the value chain and that many of these lower tech or other or medium tech exports of final assembly of goods is happening from other countries. Now, where China has dominant strength and dominant power is in many intermediate goods. And this is where I think there's real homage to be paid to the vision of Jiang Zemin and Zhu Rongji, because the way they did it to create that manufacturing ecosystem in China was to say, anybody who wants to come in can come in, they can produce here, they can bring any input from wherever they want to produce here and export out. And that's what people did. But then the foreign manufacturers who were in China realized, we can source our inputs from China actually, because there's a rising tide of competitiveness of intermediate input goods producers. And gradually, China began to kind of expand itself in terms of intermediate goods production within these value chains and has managed to maintain that profile even today, even as it exits many of low-tech, low-assembly goods. And so I disagree with that analysis itself, and many of these countries who are really doing dynamically and well beneath China in the value chain are not so heated up, are not so upset with China. The Mexicos, the no. Vietnams, they value China's industrial capacity. So I think this is win-win for all parties involved. And if you are not going to build out your manufacturing ecosystem or you're going to be protectionist, you're going to be on the outside and you can just have complaints and not much more than that.
1: Yeah, obviously. It's not like that China is squeezing other developing countries in the development path there. Radhika here, Adam Tooze, the economist, he wrote in a recent piece, he mentioned about this piece by Foreign Affairs, that the reference to T-shirts is telling, in his words, in today's fast fashion, there is a weight on both terms, fashion and fast. China's success in delivering on both at unprecedentedly high speed and at unprecedentedly low cost isn't a low-scale operation at all. So it's not low-skilled, as people might think?
0: Yes, sure, absolutely. So I think what he's talking about is that there is enough of a, how can you say, nimbleness on the part of Chinese firms to be able to do that. So when these other authors, Subramaniam and his co-author, Shomik Chatterjee, they complain that, you know, China is still hogging low-value production, I think we have to see that it's not just low-value production. It is, of course, relatively lower value than, say, wind turbines or solar panels. But it represents an adaptation to the world market, which is of a very different order. And there, yeah, I think that there is something very interesting about the way in which China has become essentially part of the world economy, but in a way that allows it to, as I say, retain control. I mean, there is still very much a national economy in China. China hasn't globalized in that sense. China has remained a national economy capable of defending the interests of its vulnerable sectors and vulnerable sections of the population, but at the same time advancing the interests of new technologies and new technology sectors and so on. So it's done an exceedingly complex job, and you cannot do this without having a considerable amount of state capacity and, I would say, state vision. And there, again, you know, under the earlier reformers like Zhu Rongji or Jiang Zemin, you may have had a great deal of openness. But what you're now seeing is a much more complex operation where, because earlier during the open period, the United States and most Western companies were very welcoming of Chinese participation in the world economy because, as I said, it helped them to keep inflation low. It allowed in the cheap flow, the flow of cheap goods. And at that time, they had no clue that China would be able to so determinedly move up the value chain and keep moving up the value chain. So yes, they were blithely assumed that this would not happen. Mm-hmm. So now you have a very different scenario.
1: Well, with that, we are coming to the end of discussion. Many thanks to our guests, Mr. Gupta, Radhika, and Domi. Thank you for your time and insights.
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0: Some say Chinese is one of the most difficult languages in the world, and learning it is almost impossible.
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8: Hello and welcome to World Insight, our special series season of AI and Basic Sciences with me, Tian Wei. Two outstanding Chinese mathematicians, Hong Wang and Yu Deng, recently won the Fields Medal, mathematics' highest honor, awarded every 4 years to exceptional mathematicians under 40 years old. And our audience had a simple request: bring some of the world's leading mathematicians together and ask them bigger questions. For example, what does mathematics mean today? Well, don't worry, if you are like me, who cannot tell every theorem? This conversation isn't about equations, it's about ideas and why mathematics matters in an age of AI. First, the 2026 Fields Medalist Yu Deng, honored for his work on partial differential equations, the mathematics behind everything from flowing gases to moving waves. His message on AI: don't panic. Then, 1998 Fields Medalist Maxim Kontsevich, celebrated for his groundbreaking work across mathematical physics, algebraic geometry, and topology. For him, mathematics is not simply about solving problems, it's about making the most complex ideas clear. Next, 1990 Fields Medalist Shigefumi Mori, who takes us somewhere more personal. How do you discover the beauty of mathematics? Sometimes he says, one small success is all it takes to spark a lifelong passion. And finally, 1982 Fields Medalist Xintang Yao, famous for his proof of the Calabi conjecture and work on the positive energy theorem. His view is clear: machines may become extraordinarily powerful, but human creativity, especially the ability to connect ideas across different disciplines, remains irreplaceable. So, four mathematicians, four perspectives, and one big question. In the age of AI, what can mathematics still teach us about the way we think? You've been winning respect because you are doing something not just a simple mathematic question, but rather address a deep question about how the law governing the microscopic world will give rise to the laws of macroscopic world. So how does that work, going between these two worlds with math?
9: Yes, so it's so they are kind of model. So basically, from going from microscopic to the mesoscopic kind of scale for Boltzmann is like, it's a statistical point of view. Like, you have so many, you know, things, so many particles, tiny particles interacting with each other, and you are not really, you know, interested in a single particle. You're interested in the distribution of all these particles in the space, let's say. So I mean, think, you know, if there are more particles, like in a region, then this region is more dense. Otherwise, this other region kind of less dense, and it keep track of these densities. Then in the limit, that these densities is going to satisfy this Boltzmann equation. And in the second step, you know, the evolution of Boltzmann equation will make these densities kind of eventually behave like Gaussians, and the Gaussians is described by this average kind of variance and so on, and these will give you eventually the equation for the fluids. So these are kind of the, at least what we have been doing, is kind of two-step process, that you go from the microscopic particles to the kind of the Boltzmann, the Kian equation, and then you go to the fluid equation.
8: Right. Something that has been more than 120 years and now being tackled by you and your colleague. What is it like, the moment that you realize you did it?
9: Yeah, it wasn't that special, because we had been expecting that we could do it like even before we work on it, because we first work on wave turbulence and we develop a whole set of machinery, and now we apply it to a completely analogous problem. So we expect that we certainly should work. So then in the end, we find a way to work it out. It was very amazing that our whole scheme, you know, and our whole algorithm, which is so complicated, it wasn't surprising that we knew there has to be some way that works, and we found it.
8: Your days as a mathematics Olympiad, when you were participating in the mathematics Olympiad as a kid, and from that to Peking University, and then of course entering into the global ecosystem of mathematics, so to speak. How does that transition work in your version?
9: Yeah, it was pretty natural. I think in the last year of high school, I studied analysis algebra. So when I entered college, it was just everything was natural. I was something I already learned, and I wanted to learn something deeper. And then, you know, in the second year of at PKU, I started doing a little bit of research, doing a little bit of harmonic analysis. And then I transferred to MIT, and I kept doing, you know, I switched actually to the PDEs, dispersive equations. I did some problems, and at the same time, I read papers to classes. I mean, I think this is, and then I went to PhD and so on. So I think this is a natural thing. I don't think there is any kind of abrupt change, like in terms of feelings. Maybe MIT, there was it was slightly different from China. I mean, at that time, it was the school was kind of more flexible. That's my feeling, but that's not too different.
8: You are a professor, so you got a lot of students. What might be the next generation, their generation, the most important task you think they need to work with, they need to work on?
9: In terms of training students, I think it's still there is this traditional way of training students. Well, we give them a project and they work on the project, and in the process they develop the skills, the techniques, and so on. So, I mean, I would still say that AI will be helpful, but on the other hand, the student will also need to do something by themselves. They need to understand, like, they can obtain help from AI, but they will need to understand like what the AI is doing, to get something for themselves. I think this is a thing. I mean, this is a training system. I mean, of course, like the training system, evaluation system will be changing. Like, will have a big changes. But maybe once we'll, it's complicated. We'll not talk about it now.
8: Do you think you also have the same headache as the other professors that I've been talking to over the past a year and a half, that their students are using AI to hand in the results of their project rather than working on them themselves?
9: The students, they are probably not be doing maths, then they learn maths for something else. I mean, if they can use AI, they use it. I mean, for students who want to become mathematicians, this would be a real problem. Right now, I don't have any graduate students at this time, so I'm not having had it at this time. Maybe I'll have next year, who knows.
8: Maxim, good to see you.
2: Hello. Yeah.
8: Congratulations for the beautiful ICBS medal.
2: Thank you very much.
8: Show it to us.
2: Okay. It's...
8: Yes. What does it say? Wonderful. What did you say when you received this award to the audience?
2: A couple of phrases that we're grateful and looking forward to. Okay. In fact, we continue this work these days. Yeah. So it will be companion paper very soon.
8: Really? What kind of direction in the research?
2: There is an abstract notion of Bridgeland stability introduced by Tom Bridgeland, British mathematician, like 15 years ago. And it was based on proposal from physicist, Mike Douglas, who was inspired by my conjecture in logical mirror symmetry. Mm. Yeah, so it was interaction from mathematics to physics to mathematics. And Bridgeland definition is very beautiful, but it's very abstract. And we discovered a lot of beauty in this definition, based on, again, back on physics ideas, and relate to actual geometry, and it's a wonderful subject. Our work is just the beginning. Our next work will lay the whole problem.
5: You are, Maxim, certainly well known for being a bridge builder of topology, of geometry, and of quantum physics. Yeah. Explain to us, how can you build a bridge?
2: You learn some structures, subject, and you live with this. And this subject, the press, it was only the beginning of discussion. It follows something like 10 years long discussions, and you see from various perspectives.
5: So what does a conference like this mean to you? What others are doing in their subjects help you to think a little bit more?
2: It could be very helpful, because the subject which we started in this work, it

0: related to so many things here.
1: Such as?
0: Of course, abstract algebra, but then geometry in kind of like convex bodies, something very concrete, and some analysis, so the future for analytic equations, for which we are not really experts, but it's definitely here. And it's like so many things that definitely I can, it will be really one of central subjects.
1: Now, the use of AI, is it likely to influence your work?
0: Definitely. I think it's this subject, it's one can first test on some kind of essential numerical experiments. Yeah, so this AI can run experiments to check that the picture which you have is correct. But also, there are some directions when we can expect some proofs, and there are something which we kind of believe it's provable and maybe very technical, and then it can help us because we don't have expertise in analysis. And yeah, it's definitely something with it's in the range of known knowledge, so it's not some parts is in the range of known knowledge, but something goes way beyond.
1: But how do you have the judgment as a mathematician? You mean, let's just say, in the next 5 years, when AI is developing so fast, how would you be able to have the sense of judgment? Let's say, this is the direction I want to go, and this probably will not be the one, because AI pretty much can do some presumption for you, right?
0: Yeah, it's not clear. Maybe it's already on the border of possible. Maybe not, yeah, we'll see, yeah. At the moment, mostly when I communicate with AI, it's kind of more confirming. I produce my essential ideas, and it's kind of confirming and correcting a little bit. And
1: recently, two Chinese mathematicians, Hong Wang and Yu Deng, they won the Fields Medal. You could see the enthusiasm here in this country about mathematicians.
0: Yeah.
1: Looking from where you are, how do you see this latest change? It seems that from only in applied mathematics and also mathematician education to now in theoretical mathematics in China.
0: Yeah. No, it was clear that I've seen for the last 10, 15 years how this mathematics develops in China. It was clear that it's will play absolutely important role, yeah. And and Hong Guang is actually became my colleague.
1: And at the age of AI, I see some scientists, basic scientists included, are feeling uneasy because they do not know whether AI will replace the role of scientists or how much their research directions will be influenced by AI or impacted by AI. Do you feel that uneasiness?
0: No, what uneasiness I feel, we can become addicted and lazy. And then we'll be...
1: You see, that is the biggest danger.
0: We can lose our kind of skills, yeah. One should kind of train yourself to be fit for mathematics. But in mathematics, even if it's answer to you is that Oracle, you need to put effort and really to understand what is going on, because it's still prone to mistakes, and one shouldn't really trust it. In mathematics, one shouldn't trust anybody. Because in mathematics, it's important things not only to prove theorem or not only construct theorem, but make it clear and understandable to others.
1: Well, Maximin, congratulations once again for the medal, and terrific talking to you.
0: Okay.
1: Thank you so much.
0: Okay, thank you.
1: You said the skills of being a painter actually could also be similar to the skills of being a mathematician. Can you explain more as to how it works, particularly how they worked in your field?
2: My field in mathematics is algebraic geometry. So it's sort of geometry. So I, in some sense, I use pictures.
1: Mm.
2: So it's close to a painter. And in geometry, there are fields like differential geometry or algebraic geometry. In differential geometry, they have various techniques to measure how things are curved. But in algebraic geometry, we don't.

0: We have only very rough notions to do this. As a geometer, if I'm given some, if I want to study something, I sort of imagine that there is some unseeable object, algebraic variety, for instance. And on my canvas, as a researcher, I draw something. And that's something called invariant. That's the general picture of geometers. So I want to extract the essence of the algebraic variety and put it into the canvas as an invariant. And since we have a very rough tools, our picture will be sort of an abstract painting. But geometers, they have various tools, so they can draw a concrete painting.
1: Did you enjoy it?
0: If I look at things that way, I feel sort of more relaxed. And it's not just mathematics. For instance, in economics, they use various figures to capture the economy. Essentially, they're doing the same thing as we do. From the unseeable economy, they extract certain essence into maybe some digital figures, but it is their painting.
1: What led you to some of the most difficult paths, you know, in mathematical research? We all know it is a very challenging job.
0: There are two things, I guess. One is that in high school days, there was a monthly magazine. There is a list of problems, and about six problems, humanity and science. And we solve it and send it to the publisher, and they grade it and send it back. And in about 2 months or so later, they put the ranking.
1: Now you're in the top 20.
0: Yeah, something like that. But you see, the point is not just ranking, but that the comments they send us. The comment said that it's not, it's unlike you, it wasn't that good. But you see, the point is that they are sort of pushing me up.
1: Was it heartwarming when you read that, or was it nervous for you when you read that?
0: I was never nervous. I was really curious and want to solve the problem. Yeah, and for another occasion, I sent up an answer without thinking that it's that much good, but their comment was that this was great, and although it's not a full mark, I put you in the top.
1: Professor, so yeah. Good to see you again.
2: Yeah, me too.
1: You see, there's fierce competition in AI.
2: Yes.
1: For sure.
2: Right.
1: And related to it, basic science. So how does that work in today's world?
2: Well, AI is very powerful. They help us to learn many things. Yeah. AI has a great memory because they were able to dig up almost anything together, even think about it in some way. So it helps us a great deal. But we cannot depend on AI only, because what AI could do is to get what we know before and digest it better. They could not create. And mathematics and many forefront science, the development needs pioneer thinking, something that we do not expect before.
1: So you don't think AI is going to, you know, become something of its own in a way, as advocated by some, you know,
2: no,
1: the AGI?
2: No, I don't believe that, because what makes science to be advanced is something totally unexpected. Each time when we make a big jump forward, it's because something suddenly happened which you have absolutely no idea that would happen. And AI certainly would not take up these kind of things.
1: But recently, some news suggests that artificial intelligence has helped a human being to solve some of the earlier very complicated mathematic problems.
2: Yeah.
1: And that human beings did not necessarily manage to achieve, but with the help of AI, things are done. What do you think about the role of AI likely to play in human beings eventually using it as a tool?
2: Okay, first of all, mathematics is somewhat different from many other subjects.

0: for many years, 100 years, 200 years, 300 years, mathematicians has created many interesting questions. I would say billion of questions that has been there. Not every problem are interesting, at least to the to some group of people, it could be exciting, but not necessarily interesting for other people. What we consider to be important in mathematics in general should have very vast influence on other fields besides its own. And what
1: give us some examples.
0: Well, I mean, the famous Riemann hypothesis has not been solved, but you're supposed to understand number theory in a very complete manner. And the method of Riemann-Seder function is useful for statistical mechanics for many different subjects. It's very fundamental. And there are many subjects like this we can create. And they change the way that mathematics was developed. But what AI can solve so far is far away from this level.
1: What is the level now?
0: Well, what they can solve is some problems. Frankly, I don't care. Some people do care, but some people I
1: don't. What do you mean by you don't care?
0: Well, it's interesting, nice, cute problem, but it doesn't affect the flowing chart of the whole mathematics development. It does have some interest to some special development, but not for the whole vast.
1: Well, what if you use ChatGPT, how much mathematic problem it would help to solve?
0: Well, we don't know. It depends on people working on it, but there are problems that we think ChatGPT could help. But how much help we can get, we are not 100% sure. We are working, we have a group here working on some very interesting problem, I think, a problem that many people care about. And it probably takes a year to finish. And we want to help from ChatGPT, for example.
1: Mm.
0: But if not, we...
1: Like what kind of problems?
0: Suppose we want to understand symmetries, you know, Hausdorff symmetry. This is called a group nowadays. There's many, 200 years ago, mathematicians created a term called group theory, which means symmetry, how objects symmetric to each other and all that. Now, there are infinite symmetry, like rotation, but there are finite symmetry. For example, you look at mirror, you reflect from each other, there's a symmetry, finite symmetry. And you look at some polyhedron, there's some reflection, it's called finite symmetry. The group finite symmetry, the group of finite symmetry, that's a group theory, has been puzzled for mathematicians for many, many years. And about 30 or 40 years ago, mathematicians declared, now we can classify them all. We understand how they were built, completed. Well, this subject has been exciting and even important because the symmetry appears in many important subjects, in number theory, in geometry, in physics, and all that. To understand the fundamental symmetry is always an important tool in many different subjects, probably in all science, okay? So the classifications, therefore, would be tremendously important. But classification, when it was announced to be complete, it takes 3,000 pages to prove and to accomplish, and it depends probably over 100 papers. And each paper do some part of it, so you have a huge group of people working on a difficult problem.
1: Mm-hmm.
0: But you know, mathematics cannot make mistake in any step. Any people know that if you write a 3,000 pages paper, you're bound to make some mistake here and there.
1: Yeah.
0: And now the question is, are we finished in classifying these things? Because it composed of 100 different papers from different authors. If one single guy make a mistake, the other step could be completely wrong. Yeah. And it's our task to make sure it is correct. So we're developing based on AI to understand this procedure, that it is actually reliable. So that it would be actually an important contribution to mankind, that this symmetry that we classify is reliable. So you can use it for life and death problems. You can say that, okay, we are

0: From north to south, east to west, people in China are chasing their dreams and leaving their mark. Want to know how they beat the odds and made a difference? Footprints brings you the true life stories of their journeys.
1: Ever wondered what's actually going on in Africa through the perspective of an African? How are things really going between China and Africa? What's the narrative of this relationship? Well, get a perspective with China-Africa Talk. 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
1: Now the news. I'm Tian Lu. This year's World Robot Conference in Beijing has brought together more than 300 exhibitors, a 69% increase from last year, across four pavilions that cover robotics applications in manufacturing, healthcare, retail, and emergency rescue. The event also launches a global program to lend mass-produced products to innovation teams for free and opens a robot consumer street for visitors to enjoy interactive experiences. Companies are taking very different approaches to what the robots of the future should look like.
2: We want to combine a general-purpose AI brain with biomimetic dexterous hands to create a truly general-purpose form of productivity. The goal is not task-specific robots, but truly general-purpose productivity.
3: We're not going to make humanoids because everybody else is making humanoids. We're looking at the customer needs, we're looking at the market. So whatever that creates value for our customers, we'll develop it. And that's why we are developing this custom-made model specifically serving the needs of hotel clients.
1: Chinese company Unitree Robotics closed its opening day on Shanghai's Star Market at 845 yuan per share after peaking at 1,100 yuan in earlier sessions. Shares soared 629% in early trading on Wednesday. The robot maker raised nearly 6.1 billion yuan, or about $905 million, in its initial public offering. The company is the first publicly traded humanoid robot maker on the Chinese mainland. China's humanitarian aid has arrived in Colombia, delivering emergency supplies for earthquake victims. The cargo landed in Bogota and will be transported southwest of the capital to hard-hit Cali. Michelle Baguet has more.
4: Generators, mobile water purification vehicles, and disinfection equipment were packed alongside solar-powered lights, tents, and blankets. A UN report says the quake affected 135,000 people and destroyed 13,000 homes. Families remain in tents and temporary shelters. For those families, Chinese generators will get the lights back on after dark. Water purifiers will provide clean drinking water. Tents will give shelter to the homeless.
1: German authorities say police in Croatia have arrested a second suspect in connection with the 2022 sabotage of the Nord Stream gas pipelines. Prosecutors allege that the Ukrainian national belonged to a team that used a rented sailing yacht to plant explosives on pipelines in the Baltic Sea. The first Ukrainian suspect was arrested in Italy before being indicted by German prosecutors. U.S. media citing officials say President Donald Trump has instructed envoys to halt conversations with Iran. The White House is reportedly shifting to a pressure-focused approach on Iran rather than resorting to further strikes. U.S. Treasury Secretary Scott Bessent said his department has targeted Iranian bank accounts, crypto wallets, and assets around the world. Washington and Tehran remain at odds over the Strait of Hormuz and the terms for ending the conflict. The Iranian parliament speaker says the waterway will not open unless the U.S. fulfills its commitments under the Memorandum of Understanding. South Korea says Seoul received no notice of the military drill cuts with the United States, and the Foreign Minister Cho Hun learned of the development from President Donald Trump's social media.

0: media. South Korea's Joint Chiefs of Staff said the exercise will end on Friday, 6 days earlier than scheduled. Trump said he instructed the Pentagon to scale back Wuchi Freedom Shield significantly. The number of Ebola cases in the Democratic Republic of the Congo has crossed the 5,000 mark as the World Health Organization says the outbreak has become the fastest spreading ever. The Bundibugyo virus has caused more than 2,300 deaths with a case fatality rate of nearly 50%. The Africa CDC said the current epidemic is killing roughly one person every 30 minutes. Two vaccines designed specifically against Bundibugyo have entered human trials, and a WHO-sponsored program is evaluating the antiviral drug remdesivir. And that's the news. I'm Tianlu.
1: An in-depth look at the engaging debate on US, China, and global issues. This is The Heat.
2: Beijing describes it as a Chinese proposal that's now a global consensus. We'll discuss China's contributions to advance global development and sustainability. Hello, I'm Arnold Naidoo, and this is The Heat.

0: This year marks the fifth anniversary of China's Global Development Initiative. Chinese President Xi Jinping announced the initiative at the United Nations in 2021 to advance global development and fulfill the UN's Sustainable Development Goals. The proposal has since been embraced by more than 130 countries and international organizations, including the United Nations.
1: The leadership of the United Nations has really welcomed the GDI as a very significant contribution to getting sustainable development back on track globally. Our Deputy Secretary General referred to the GDI as a welcome necessity, because without contributions of this kind, like the contribution that the GDI makes, we're in a lot of trouble trying to make it to that really ambitious rendezvous with destiny that is 2030.
0: Okay, joining us now from Beijing is Andy Mok. He's the author of The Innovation Machine, How China Creates and Adopts Technology Through Governance, and publisher of Core Interests, a Beijing Tech and Geopolitics newsletter. Andy, good to have you with us.
2: Great to see you, Anand.
0: As I mentioned, Andy, the Global Development Initiative is now commemorating 5 years. The Chinese Foreign Minister Wang Yi recently spoke at an event in Beijing to mark that fifth anniversary. Let's listen to some of what he had to say.
3: Looking to the future, regardless how the international situation changes, we will continue to play the role of a responsible major country, closely linking our own development with other countries and becoming a promoter and contributor to global development.
0: Andy, to what do you attribute the success of this initiative?
2: Yeah, Anand, you know, that's a really important question. And I think, you know, for 30 years, the development conversation really has been all about who's going to pay. And what China did instead was went after the cost and built the manufacturing to bring it down. And so as a result, the price of solar power has fallen about 80%, wind power about 60%. And what this means to a finance minister in the global south is that this is very, very critical, because a lower price reaches every country everywhere, does not expire, and does not have to be approved again next year. And this point really isn't academic, because we see this, especially in the last couple of years, that aid, which is decided in a handful of capitals, and that these capitals are actually cutting. Rich country aid fell about 23% in 2025, and which is the steepest decline on record, and is expected to go down even more. So this is really, I think, in a nutshell, what China has contributed, not only the vision, but the very practical ability to dramatically lower the cost for countries all around the world, but especially in the global south, who have the greatest need, but also are most constrained in terms of financial resources.
0: Andy, one of China's other big success stories is the fact that it's

0: eliminated poverty and extreme poverty, and it did this ahead of the goals set by the United Nations agenda, 10 years ahead of schedule, in fact. Now the question is, how does it help other countries achieve the same kind of success? How does it, in effect, export this success?
1: Well, I think there's two ways in on. So first of all, I mean, this creates enormous credibility for China. I mean, if it could do it for a country with 1.4 billion people, that is a continental country with incredibly diverse sectors or regions of the country, then I think that gives countries all around the world greater confidence. It also, I think, let China build the manufacturing capacity and the scale, which I alluded to earlier. But what's ironic here is that these same capitals that are cutting development aid also are complaining about China's so-called overcapacity. And what happens is the reality is that there really is not enough equipment to, again, for the world to achieve this rendezvous with destiny, as we heard. And very importantly, 85% of new energy demand is expected to come from the global south. And, you know, again, here also I should mention Africa, which really has about 60% of the world's best solar resource, is nowhere near realizing that potential. So I think for these two reasons, one, you know, China was able to achieve this on its own, you know, lifting, I don't know, hundreds of millions, I think the number is 600, 800 million people out of poverty in very, very challenging circumstances, and has built the manufacturing capacity to help the rest of the world achieve, again, these very ambitious goals.
0: Andy, the Global Development Initiative is already planning a framework beyond 2030 that will probably shape global development for the next generation. What do you see as the next frontier for China?
1: Well, you know, again, Anand, you know, I think AI is incredibly important. There's so much attention being paid to it in developed countries, especially in the United States. But I think what China is focusing on is making AI a global public good, you know, through making it open source so it's much cheaper. You can run it on your own hardware. You can adapt it to your local circumstances. I think that's incredibly important. Related to that, I think also are robotics or smart robots as well. And again, if China can be a key player in making robots available globally at very competitive prices, I think, again, this will benefit much of the global south, not just the developed world.
0: Actually, China got together with 28 other countries and initiated the World Artificial Intelligence Cooperation Organization. How will that help developing countries keep pace with developments in this very advanced technology and make sure that, you know, there's nothing like a huge digital divide between the developed world and the developing world?
1: Yeah, so Anand, I think one of these is actually leadership. And China, of course, is not just on the cutting edge of artificial intelligence research and development and deployment. But, and you know, if we look at places like Beijing and Shanghai, it's easy to see how people are excited all around the world by, you know, all the amazing things we see are high-speed rail, et cetera. But at the same time, China is also a developing country. So I think it very much appreciates and understands in a very visceral way the challenges that, frankly, most of the people around the world are facing. And I think that's the first thing. The second, not just with the World AI Cooperation Organization, but in other forums as well, making sure that countries in the global south have a voice, have a seat at the table, and really do have input. So, you know, it's not just providing, again, cost-effective models, hardware, standards as well is very, very important. But I think, again, providing the forum where these voices who historically have been sidelined do have a chance to participate.
0: Andy, great to have you with us. Thanks for your time.
1: Thank you, John. Always a pleasure.
2: Heat is in proportion to the want of true knowledge. This is the Heat.
0: Across Africa, China has left its footprint with major infrastructure projects from the Mombasa-Nairobi Railway in Kenya to the Karuma Hydroelectric Power Station in Uganda and a solar power plant known as Redstone in South Africa. China's Global Development Initiative is shifting how Chinese companies invest across the continent. Joining us now from Cape Town is Ibrahim Rasool. He's the former South African ambassador to the United States. Ambassador, good to have you with us.
3: Thank you very much, Anand. Pleasure to be here.
0: Now, China has had a very close relationship with post-apartheid South Africa, and it's across the spectrum from economic relations to diplomacy to politics. Chinese companies have been responsible for some of the major infrastructure projects in South Africa, and of course, China is a big market for South African raw materials. Now, a new chapter is opening with China's Global Development Initiative. I mean, how will South Africa benefit from this, especially in the renewable energy sector?
3: No, I think that China has obviously become one of the leaders in the renewable energy sector. It's pioneering battery, which now makes us able to store energy. The solar panels are enormously useful. And so I think that that has brought about enormous change in Africa, but particularly in South Africa, which until 2 years ago faced daily blackouts, load shedding, lights went off, energy went off, industry faltered, and so forth. And I think over the last 2 years, systematically, what China has been able to do is not only to invest in the technology of renewable energy, but also in the skills for renewable energy. And so in the last few months, we've had absolutely no load shedding in South Africa. We have been able to keep our industry afloat. And I think that it has a lot to do with the Global Development Initiative of China. It was announced by President Xi at the United Nations in 2021. And the Global South as a whole, and South Africa in particular, are beginning to see the benefits thereof.
0: And there have been some very targeted development projects that have been initiated by China. Asian Infrastructure Investment Bank, which is based in Beijing, just signed a $500 million loan with South Africa to improve municipal infrastructure. This is something that is needed in South Africa, and this loan will be used for projects involving electricity distribution in metro areas, as well as sanitation, as well as water distribution. Solid waste removal will also be addressed with this investment. South Africa, as you point out, has seen a major turnaround in electricity generation and distribution. But when we look at a project like this one, which is being financed by the AIIB, what will it do for the country's major urban metro areas?
3: You know, Anand, 30 years after democracy, we underestimate the infrastructure shortages at the municipal level. Remember, our cities were by and large built for white inhabitants. And so our energy infrastructure was for a limited population, our water, our sewage, and other road infrastructures, etc. And we have added more people into the cities, and we have added more people onto the water grid, the electricity grid, the sewage grid, and the infrastructure cannot hold the influx of new customers onto it. And I think that what China has done through the Infrastructure Investment Bank of Asia from Beijing, the $500 million dollars that will go into municipal infrastructure, I think will allow us to overcome the infrastructural constraints at municipal service level, allow us to add with dignity a whole lot more people who have urbanized, and I think in a very real sense, take the pressure, because the pressure is now shifting from electricity to water supply. And I think it will help South Africa keep up with the pace of its development, the pace of industrialization, and the pace of urbanization.
0: Right. And China is also bringing great export opportunities for South Africa. It expanded its zero tariffs policy on imports to include all 53 African countries. Of course, South Africa is one of them. And this will give South African exporters access to one of the biggest markets in the world. In fact, this will particularly give South African fruit growers

0: Great opportunities to export to China. I mean, how big a game changer is this?
1: Again, the May declaration by China to exempt African, and in this case also South African, exports from tariffs comes at the exact moment when the United States is punitively applying tariffs to the whole of Africa and in particular to South Africa. What this now means is that the goods that can no longer flow to the United States, like our fruit, like other products, can now go to China duty-free without tariffs. And it has saved so many jobs in our agricultural sector, in our automotive sector, in the industrial sector as a whole. And therefore, I think that not only does this expose South African producers to the largest commodity market and the consumer market in the world, it also fills a gap that was deliberately created by Donald Trump and the United States.
0: One of the biggest challenges facing South Africa is the unemployment rate, which is at around 33%, but it is especially high among young South Africans, those aged between 15 and 34. It's around 47.4%. That's according to figures from Statistics South Africa in the second quarter. Now, one of the things that China is doing, again, very targeted investment, is to invest in training young South Africans in the new economies, things like digital connectivity and skills development in these kinds of sectors. How big will that be for South Africa?
1: Again, we must say that the shift in China's approach to the global South, to Africa and South Africa, is away from the extractive side of getting minerals to China for development and for industrialization in China, but adding value into South Africa, whether it is in the beneficiation of minerals, whether it is in energy supply, whether it is in a range of industries that China is supporting through our export orientation. And so China is not just targeted, it is very strategic in that it is no longer focusing simply on trying to absorb young unemployed people into sunset industries like mining, but really to open up possibilities in sunrise industries where the digital skills are required, where service-oriented skills are required, where technical and vocational skills are required to build the infrastructure that our country and our continent requires. And so this says to young people, don't only consider what was the past industries of mining and agriculture only, go into the higher levels such as agri-products that need to be to be built into industries, into technology, and into the areas of the digital economy. And so the skills that are going to be there, backed up by exports to a place like China of those products, are absolutely crucial.
0: You know, we have seen, speaking more broadly, how the world is becoming more and more polarized along economic lines, much of it due to the policies that have been adopted by the United States and other developed countries. I mean, there's also a big risk of what's sometimes referred to as the digital gap, with developing countries being left behind by some of the technologies we are seeing today, especially things like AI. And I'm wondering, to what extent does this bridge that gap?
1: I think it bridges the gap. And certainly the skills gap is the precursor to the digital divide that we need to manage. But more importantly, I think China does not come with a predatory attitude towards artificial intelligence and the digitalization of the continent. I think what we can do through FOCAC and so forth is between Africa and China, the global South and China, and within BRICS and so forth, is to discuss not just bridging the digital divide by making it available and causing Africans and South Africans to simply remain consumers. I think in the discussion about the ethical boundaries of some of those technology, about the ethics that's involved in the digitalization of the continent, the skills that are required. I think what we are being transformed from, consumers of technology and digitalization, we can become co-authors of what is there. And African youth have shown this absolute adeptness at managing things from their devices. And so when the United States 10 years ago was still signing checks, South African and African young people were transacting on their phones. So we have the inclination to it, but I think what China does is to give us the opportunity to now fully express ourselves and enter the digital world with confidence.
0: Ambassador Su, thanks so much for being with us.
1: Thank you very much.
2: Heat is in proportion to the want of true knowledge. This is The Heat.
0: With China's support, the Global Development Initiative has launched more than 1,800 cooperation projects and provided training to more than 200,000 people in various fields. Joining us now from Nicaragua is Ben Norton. He's the founder and editor-in-chief of the Geopolitical Economy Report. Ben, good to have you with us again.
3: Thanks for having me. It's a pleasure.
0: Okay, let's start off in Nicaragua, where you are right now. The Nicaraguan ambassador to China, Ramiro José Cruz Flores, recently said in a speech, and I'm quoting him directly, he said, Nicaragua understands that no national development project can be built in isolation. The great challenges of our time require strategic partners, sincere cooperation, and a shared vision for the future. In this regard, the People's Republic of China has become one of Nicaragua's most important partners, unquote. How is Nicaragua benefiting from China's Global Development Initiative?
3: Well, Nicaragua is one of dozens of countries that are participating in China's global initiatives. Of course, the Global Development Initiative is now one of four global initiatives launched by China. It's the first one. There are the development, security, civilization, and global governance initiatives. Nicaragua is a member of all of them. And the development initiative is especially important, again, not only because it's the first one, but because development is so important for the majority of humanity. Most people in the world live in the global south. Most people live in developing countries, formerly colonized countries, and they need better infrastructure. They need better access to social services and education and healthcare and such. And I'm speaking to you now from Nicaragua and Central America, which is one of the poorer regions of the world. And Central America has benefited greatly from its partnership with China, especially in Nicaragua. There are so many infrastructure projects that are constantly happening. So, for instance, China is helping Nicaragua to build a new international airport. China is helping Nicaragua to modernize its ports. China is helping Nicaragua to build large social housing communities. So we've already seen very tangible benefits. And especially when it comes to infrastructure, China has become the global leader in advanced infrastructure construction. So it's only natural that China helped to launch this initiative. And of course, China is the world's largest developing country, and China has lifted 800 million people out of extreme poverty. So I think China has a lot that it can offer the world in partnership with other countries.
0: Right, Ben, that last point that you mentioned there, the fact that China has lifted 800 million people out of poverty, it's one of the big success stories of China. How can that model of development be exported to a country like Nicaragua?
3: Well, it's difficult because China did benefit from a few very unique features, especially economies of scale. China is basically a continent in its size. It has 1.4 billion people. So China's development model was unique because it was able to use this massive domestic market with a lot of internal migration and a lot of, you know, infrastructure development some provinces that benefited, that specialized in certain infrastructure development were able to share their experience with other provinces. But, you know, despite the fact that China is somewhat unique, it definitely can share that development experience with many other countries, including relatively small countries. And China has been willing to do so. We've seen, for instance, I mentioned some of the recent cases here in Nicaragua. There are so many examples of infrastructure projects going on. But we also see it all across Latin America. So, for instance, Just 2 years ago now, China launched the largest port in South America, which is the port of Chancay in Peru. And this is a massive economic game changer for the region. It helps to facilitate trade, not only Chinese exports to Latin America, but also Latin America's exports to China, and not just to China, but to the growing Asian market. Asia represents the majority of the global population, and it's not just China, but we also see large economies growing in the region, including Indonesia and Vietnam and India and Pakistan and Bangladesh. So now, thanks to China's investment and its assistance in helping to build this infrastructure in these ports, it's not only facilitating trade between China and Latin America, but it's providing more opportunities in general for South-South cooperation and more trade, as we're seeing a kind of more multipolar world where, you know, the West is still important, but the West is no longer the dominant player in the global economy that it was just a few decades ago. So this is why I think that these global initiatives that China has launched are so important, because they're coming at a very critical watershed moment in history where the world is changing in some very profound ways, and we're seeing a much greater role for the global South in the global economy.
0: Ben, we have to leave it there. Thanks so much for being with us.
3: My pleasure. Thanks for having me.
0: And that is it for this edition of The Heat. I'm Anand Naidu in Washington.

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0: Some say Chinese is one of the most difficult languages in the world, and learning it is almost impossible.
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0: Only because you're not learning it in the right way. 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
8: Welcome to Global Business here on CGTN. I'm Vivian Nunes. Robots at the ready. The 2026 World Robot Conference kicks off in Beijing. We'll find out what's on show. Looking ahead, the Macau SAR government unveiled its third five-year plan, charting the next phase of the region's economic and social development. And urgent talks. US President Donald Trump puts a pause on 50% tariffs on Canadian goods as the two countries engage in last-minute talks to reach a deal. The 2026 World Robot Conference opened in Beijing with more than 3,000 exhibits and over 300 new products under the theme Human-Robot Symbiosis – Production, Demand, Convergence. The five-day event brings together more than 300 exhibitors, a 69% increase from

0: last year across four pavilions that cover robotics applications in manufacturing, healthcare, retail and emergency rescue. The conference also launches a global program to lend mass-produced products to innovation teams for free and opens a robot consumer street for visitors to enjoy interactive experiences with tech, food and culture. Officials said China's robotics industry has maintained a strong and steady growth trajectory in recent years, with the sector showing increasingly vibrant momentum across all segments.
1: In the first half of this year, revenue of major robotics firms reached 165.5 billion yuan, up 24.5%. We will zero in on core components and embodied intelligence, bridge research with production, and speed up tech upgrades through large-scale application in new scenarios.
0: Well, for more on this year's World Robot Conference, I'd like to bring in Professor Guy Kerr from the School of AI at Beijing Institute of Technology. Thanks so much for making time to speak to Global Business. Can you tell us what are the highlights of this year's World Robot Conference?
2: Hello, Vivian. I think this year's conference has clearly grown in both the scale and the quality of exhibits. What stood out to me was that the exhibition was not just about showcasing finished robotic products. It also featured a wide array of modular components for different segments of the industry. This is a very strong signal that the industry's supply chain has matured to a significant scale and that a truly competitive ecosystem is now taking shape. Meanwhile, we are seeing marked improvements in the diversity and the capability of the robots themselves, with more and more products designed for very specific real-world tasks. So that's a very positive sign of the industry's ongoing evolution and upgrading.
0: And this year's conference features a procurement day, and it also launches an initiative to explore robots' applications. Does this mean we're seeing the robotics industry transition from a kind of tech muscle show to real business applications?
2: Well, that's a very interesting question. I see this as at least a very positive market signal. In fact, from a technical standpoint, companies have been searching for a genuinely meaningful large-scale deployment scenarios for robots for quite some time. Well, market acceptance of robots always goes through its own adjustment periods. So compared to previous conferences, this year's event takes placed a much stronger emphasis on commercial viability and real business operations. This shift is the collective result of multidimensional progress, like in technology, in products maturity, and in market readiness. After all, technologies and products ultimately need to iterate and upgrade based on real feedback from the market.
0: And humanoid robots are now performing, you know, real-world factory work. Would you say, though, that there's still a bottleneck that prevents them from reaching mass production delivery?
2: Well, from my perspective, if we consider what the final product should be or what the market ultimately expects, today's humanoid robots still have considerable room for evolution. So this goes will need to happen across multiple dimensions. But if I were to highlight one particularly critical bottleneck at this stage, it would be the challenge of acquiring large-scale, high-quality data. This process involves like so many factors. For example, the tools for data collection, the shared scale needed, and the algorithm to process it all, which together drive cost very high. Looking ahead, exploring mechanisms for high-quality data sharing among stakeholders could be one important way to address this issue.
0: And what is the commercial outlook for humanoid robots, given that there is something of a disparity between the high valuations of robotics companies and their actual order books?
2: For me, what this conference reflects is the trend toward like more rational and pragmatic approaches to products R&D within the industry. We have seen the concept of humanoid robots gain widespread public and market acceptance. Now we are transitioning from the phase of simply demonstrating robotic capabilities to one focused on identifying and validating practical, scalable application scenario.

0: But the products are adapted in more real-world scenarios. The cost will naturally come down, and more funding can be channeled back into focused R&D. So this process will also accelerate the development of much more specialized talent. So I think this is essential to view our current industry stage with this rational, forward-looking perspective. Thank you.
1: All right, Professor Guy Kirker joining us there. Thank you very much for your insights. Now, Unitree Robotics shares skyrocketed on their Shanghai debut on Wednesday, closing 460% higher after soaring as much as 629% in early trading. Shares closed at 845 yuan apiece. The Chinese robot maker raised nearly 6.1 billion yuan, or about $905 million, in its initial public offering. According to its prospectus, Unitree ranked first globally in humanoid robot sales last year with more than 5,500 units sold. It also dominates the global market for four-legged robots. Unitree's investors include Chinese AI company DeepSeek and the tech giant Tencent. The company becomes the latest high-profile name to list on Shanghai's Star Market, following memory chip maker CXMT's listing last month. And since the start of this year, domestically built robots have been given a major opportunity to expand on a large scale in global markets. Notably, a dedicated customs tariff code for cleaning robots took effect in January, marking a significant step toward large-scale exports for the sector. As one of China's major hubs for foreign trade and smart equipment, Guangdong has seen its robot manufacturers lead the transition from sending out samples for trial use to fulfilling large-scale overseas orders. The momentum has remained strong in the second half of the year, with overseas orders continuing to grow. The surge in demand is turning domestically built robots into a new growth engine for China's high-end equipment exports.
2: Our overseas shipments are performing extremely well right now. Our cleaning robots are particularly popular in Europe, Japan, Republic of Korea, Southeast Asia, and the Middle East. We have seen year-on-year doubling of growth compared with last year. We review production plans for the cleaning robots on a weekly and monthly basis, and shipping schedules are fully booked.
3: Robots can take over high-risk, high-pressure work, sustaining stable demand. Overseas orders are rising steadily, registering around 40% year-on-year growth. Order books stay firm for the second half of the year, with schedules running close to China's National Day.
1: The European Union is intensifying efforts to become a global leader in artificial intelligence. With billions planned in investment, the EU is trying to catch up with the United States and China. William Denislow has this report.
4: Swarm Robotics in action. Independent machines working together to achieve a common goal. The European Union has a similar objective. How 27 member states can best use their resources to become the first artificial intelligence continent.
5: We should ask ourselves the question of, is it really important to be centralized or to be driven by strong innovators, or rather to have a fragmented ecosystem that allows for more creativity, but also that if one idea works somewhere, we can replicate it, then it validates that idea.
4: Whatever the answer, the EU aims to provide the tools for Europe to unlock its potential. The bloc's launched a call for tenders to generate more than $30 billion in investment to set up seven AI gigafactories.
6: Europe wants to become the first AI continent, and because we will give our startups, SMEs, industry, researchers and public authorities the necessary infrastructure to build the most advanced AI models.
4: For the EU, this strategy is about being more competitive on the global stage. Roughly 80% of Europe's digital services and infrastructure currently comes from outside the bloc. The EU wants to change that and develop advanced AI on the continent that's in line with its own values. In 2024, former European Central Bank chief Mario Draghi released a report detailing how the EU can harness its economic potential to better compete in areas like tech on the world stage. But some researchers warn that 2 years on, only 30% of the recommendations have been implemented.
7: It's like a slow growth that's been occurring, but that has led to so many gaps and so many regulations that it's really hard to say that the report has, you know, converted some actual momentum.
4: Europe is lagging in the AI race, and some analysts say it could benefit from focusing on

0: other areas in the tech space.
1: If you take quantum, Europe has like, you could say, not a first mover advantage, but a good chance to like come ahead, because Europe has like a lot of leading startups which are doing great. Europe also has a good comparative advantage and specialization capacity in quantums.
0: The EU recently launched its tech sovereignty package, a series of measures to strengthen its cloud computing, AI and semiconductor industries. In an increasingly fierce battle for dominance, Europe hopes these policy decisions will prove to be a quantum leap. William Denslow, CGTN, Brussels.
2: A reusable rocket flight test in northwest China on Wednesday marked a new step in the country's commercial space development. The Jiuquan-3Y2 rocket sent its payload into orbit while its first stage completed a planned land recovery procedure. Sun Ye has more.
3: Another breakthrough in China's rocket development. On Wednesday, China's reusable Jiuquan-3Y2 rocket lifted off from the Dongfeng Commercial Space Innovation Pilot Zone in northwest China. It sent the Honghu-3 satellite into its designated orbit. But the more eye-catching part is this. Less than 10 minutes after launch, the rocket's first stage successfully completed this planned land recovery procedure, and the flight test mission was declared a complete success. The mission marked China's first flight verification of land recovery for the first stage of a reusable launch vehicle. It also achieved the country's first successful verification of landing using deployable landing legs. Landspace, the company behind the Jiuquan-3 rocket, is already looking ahead.
4: This mission achieves a breakthrough in the first step toward making rockets recoverable, reusable, and operational. Recovery is the most important foundation for subsequent reuse and operation. At present, the Jiuquan-3 rocket is designed to meet the technical requirements of reusing its first stage 20 times. In the operational phase, the goal is to bring spaceflight close to aviation, to make rocket launches and landings more like airplane operations, with an optimal balance of frequency, reliability, and safety.
3: Jiuquan-3 is among a growing number of China's domestically developed reusable rockets. Being able to reuse a rocket could reduce launch costs, increase launch frequencies, crucial as China's commercial space sector expands and global demands for launch services grow.
4: We will serve both the domestic and international commercial satellite launch markets, meeting demand for missions such as satellite rideshares and the deployment of specific commercial satellite constellations.
3: This successful test mission is viewed as an important step in China's reusable rocket development, and more flight tests for the country's reusable rockets are expected in the coming months. Sun Ye, CGTN, Dongfeng Commercial Space Innovation Pilot Zone.
2: The Macau Special Administrative Region government has unveiled its third five-year plan for 2026 to 2030, charting the next phase of the region's economic and social development. The document sets out 35 major economic and social development indicators and defines 8 development goals. They include fully implementing national security guidelines, further improving governance under the rule of law, making substantial progress in economic diversification, and advancing the high-quality development of the Hung Chin Cooperation Zone. Other goals cover the integrated development of education, science, technology, and talent, steadily improving residents' well-being, and making important progress in building a beautiful and smart Macau. Officials and community leaders from Macau SAR say the third five-year plan aligns with national development and charts a promising path for Macau. They say it serves not only as the guiding document for Macau's economic and social development, but also sets shared goals for communities and residents across the region.
5: The third five-year plan is based on thorough research into new strategies, policies, priorities, and key projects outlined under the National 15th Five-Year Plan. It takes into account the local needs of Macau and Hengqin and leverages Macau's strengths and capacities to help meet national goals. This connection ensures that the third five-year plan aligns closely with the National 15th Five-Year Plan. Compared to previous five-year plans, this new plan demonstrates a broader strategic vision, more practical solutions, and a stronger capacity for implementation. It reflects the Macau SAR government's commitment and confidence in achieving high-quality development in this new era.
6: The alignment under institutional innovation is vital for the integrated development of Hengqin and Macau, a key lever for future growth and also the hardest challenge to overcome. The Macau SAR government will spare no effort in advancing the high-quality development of the cooperation zone in its second phase, strengthen alignment with the existing plans and policy documents, and focus on key areas such as people's livelihood and industries. It will foster a high-quality rule of law environment and promote the alignment of rules in market access, factor mobility, standards, accreditation and certification, and industry regulation, thereby supporting the integrated development of Macau and Hengqin.
7: The third five-year plan outlines a new development strategy for Macau and provides clearer pathways for the city's young people. It focuses on helping youth grow and succeed. What young talent needs most are opportunities and platforms to thrive. We believe that Macau's youth will find more opportunities to advance in fields such as technology, digital economy, culture, tourism, and exhibitions. Meanwhile, Hengqin offers even broader avenues for youth development. We need to take proactive steps to integrate into and contribute to national development strategies, leveraging the strengths of one country, two systems in Macau, alongside Hengqin's unique advantages. This will enable us to pursue our goals and chase our dreams in the Greater Bay Area.
2: For decades, businesses have leveraged Macau's international ties and mainland resources. Now, this model is entering a new phase, with neighbouring Zhuhai playing an increasingly vital role in Macau's development. Huang Fei has the details.
8: It started as a small experiment in craft brewing nearly three decades ago. Now, these bottles carry an iconic name in Asia's beverage industry.
9: Macau beer was first introduced by an American individual, a young person from the U.S. He started his garage factory, a little brewery, in Kalawan Island in 1996. And at that time, craft beer was something very new to Asia.
8: Over the years, this small garage brewery has changed hands several times. Today, it's a highly automated, eco-friendly factory in Zhuhai, just 30 minutes from the Macau border. Charles Choi's family became part owners in 2018, a year before Beijing introduced the Greater Bay Area Initiative, linking Hong Kong and Macau with nine cities in Guangdong to form an integrated economic hub.
9: The Greater Bay Area concept, it's not new because we have been doing that for many years. In 2003, the gaming concessions were open, large flow of capital coming into Macau to do more high-end business on hotels and integrated resorts. We had the need to move our brewery to a place where we could have larger space and get our workforce easier, which is Zhuhai.
8: Zhuhai offered another critical advantage, an exclusive source of natural mineral water, ideal for making beer.
9: We have our global procurement system, which can sort of weather out a lot of this supply and also pricing problem.
8: Globalization runs deep in Zhuhai's history. As one of China's first four special economic zones, it has welcomed foreign investment for over four decades.
10: Well, Zhuhai has always been a front runner in China's reform and opening up policy. In fact, late Chinese leader Deng Xiaoping highlighted this during his first visit to the city and to the Zhuhai beer factory in 1984. Today, business ties between Zhuhai and Macau are increasing, with manufacturing, technologies, and services industries all benefiting from closer cross-border integration.
11: Macau is not only the free port and separate customs tariff, and also we are designated by the central government as the platform between China and Portuguese-speaking countries. Nearly 300 million population, which is a huge market.
12: Under Macau's third five-year plan, the city aims to raise the share of non-gaming sectors to approximately 60% of GDP by 2030. As Macau presses ahead with economic diversification, Zhuhai and the Hengqin Cooperation Zone are taking on an increasingly important role by bringing together Macau's international strengths with resources and opportunities across the border. The partnership is creating new avenues for growth and development. Huang Fei, CGTN, Zhuhai, Guangdong Province.
2: China on Wednesday unveiled its 15th five-year plan for universal medical insurance, outlining a roadmap for a fairer and more unified healthcare system nationwide. By 2029, the plan aims to basically achieve province-level unified management of medical insurance funds. That means smaller benefit gaps between cities within the same province and much simpler medical services procedures. The plan also stresses the government's continued efforts to expand coverage. During the 2026 to 2030 period, the basic medical insurance participation rate is expected to stay at around 95% each year. Meanwhile, the plan also highlights better maternity insurance for women and easier access to coverage for newborns and flexible workers. Turning now to the United States, where President Donald Trump has announced a three-day pause on new 50% tariffs on Canadian goods, saying the two sides have reached a deal. The announcement followed talks between Trump and Canadian Prime Minister Mark Carney on Tuesday. However, Carney struck a more cautious note afterward, acknowledging that while substantial progress has been made, important work still lies ahead. The suspended levies were supposed to take effect on Wednesday and would have covered about $20 billion US dollars worth of imports from Canada, regardless of whether they qualify for the preferential treatment under the US-Mexico-Canada trade agreement. Well, for more on the US-Canada trade talks, I'd like to bring in John Gong, Professor of Economics at the University of International Business and Economics. Thanks for joining Global Business. US President Trump suggested the agreement with Canada could pave the way for a revival of the Keystone Pipeline. Now, that was cancelled under former President Joe Biden back in 2021. Given the current state of US-Canada relations, though, and the move outside of the US to put more investment in renewables, is Canada likely to go for this idea?
13: Well, first of all, I think like any country that deals with the United States, with the Trump administration, is going to be a very much transactional-oriented approach. And President Trump really doesn't care if we have a trade agreement or not. Everything's up to negotiation. And certainly the Keystone Export Limited Pipeline project is part of the negotiated deal. So I think it's quite likely that probably it's going to happen. From Canadians' perspective, of course, they like to sell, you know, these oil products, sand oil products to the United States. And President Trump has made it very clear that he likes these fossil fuel-based projects, the Keystone project. He's not against that. He has actually issued an executive order previously to sanction the ongoing of this project. He is famous for his slogan, Baby Joe, Baby Joe, right? So, Joe, Baby Joe. So, this is actually quite expected, and I would expect that the poverty Canada and the United States are going to strike a deal, very much like President Trump's negotiation style. Things have reached the 11th hour. We have a term for that. It's called reaching a settlement on the courthouse step. It looks like this is exactly what's happening at this point.
2: Yeah, we'll watch that closely to see if a final deal is announced. But President Trump already refused to grant a one-time 16-year extension to the USMCA. He opted instead for year-by-year reviews. How will this annual mechanism disrupt the cross-border supply chains, especially in the auto industry, which really rely on long-term stability?
13: Well, I think in substance, USMCA to President Trump is like a piece of Kleenex these days. You know, he can throw it away any minute, any day. I think the annual review is essentially pretext for totally negating this agreement. It's going to be a transaction based. Again, I want to emphasize that President Trump is actually expressly said that he regrets reaching that agreement. That was reached under his first administration. And now he's ready to throw it out of the window. So I think USMCA or not, free trade agreement or not, these are not relevant anymore in the era of Trump administration. I think it's all about the bilateral negotiation to strike a deal. Anything is up to negotiating. And that's his style of dealing with foreign countries. I mean, that's part of his foreign policy. But I think it's going to cast some shadow upon this traditional airline relationship between the United States and Canada.
2: Thank you very much, Professor John Gong, joining us there. And that wraps up this edition of Global Business. I'm Vivian Nunes in Beijing. Thanks for your company.

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1: Now the news. I'm Tian Lu. This year's World Robot Conference in Beijing has brought together more than 300 exhibitors, a 69% increase from last year, across four pavilions that cover robotics applications in manufacturing, healthcare, retail, and emergency rescue. The event also launches a global program to lend mass-produced products to innovation teams for free and opens a robot consumer street for visitors to enjoy interactive experiences. Companies are taking very different approaches to what the robots of the future should look like.
2: We want to combine a general-purpose AI brain with biomimetic dexterous hands to create a truly general-purpose form of productivity. The goal is not task-specific robots, but truly general-purpose productivity.
3: We're not going to make humanoids because everybody else is making humanoids. We're looking at the customer needs. We're looking at the market. So whatever that creates value for our customers, we'll develop it. And that's why we are developing this custom-made model specifically serving the needs of hotel clients.
1: Chinese company Unitree Robotics closed its opening day on Shanghai's Star Market at 845 yuan per share after peaking at 1,100 yuan in earlier sessions. Shares soared 629% in early trading on Wednesday. The robot maker raised nearly 6.1 billion yuan, or about $905 million, in its initial public offering. The company is the first publicly traded humanoid robot maker on the Chinese mainland. China's humanitarian aid has arrived in Colombia, delivering emergency supplies for earthquake victims. The cargo landed in Bogota and will be transported southwest of the capital to hard-hit Cali. Michelle Baguet has more.
4: Generators, mobile water purification vehicles, and disinfection equipment were packed alongside solar-powered lights, tents, and blankets. A UN report says the quake affected 135,000 people and destroyed 13,000 homes. Families remain in tents and temporary shelters. For those families, Chinese generators will get the lights back on after dark. Water purifiers will provide clean drinking water. Tents will give shelter to the homeless.
1: German authorities say police in Croatia have arrested a second suspect in connection with the 2022 sabotage of the Nord Stream gas pipelines. Prosecutors allege that the Ukrainian national belonged to a team that used a rented sailing yacht to plant explosives on pipelines in the Baltic Sea. The first Ukrainian suspect was arrested in Italy before being indicted by German prosecutors. U.S. media citing officials say President Donald Trump has instructed envoys to halt conversations with Iran. The White House is reportedly shifting to a pressure-focused approach on Iran rather than resorting to further strikes. U.S. Treasury Secretary Scott Bessent said his department has targeted Iranian bank accounts, crypto wallets, and assets around the world. Washington and Tehran remain at odds over the Strait of Hormuz and the terms for ending the conflict. The Iranian parliament speaker says the waterway will not open unless the U.S. fulfills its commitments under the Memorandum of Understanding. South Korea says Seoul received no notice of the military drill cuts with the United States, and the Foreign Minister Cho Hun learned of the development from President Donald Trump's social media. South Korea's Joint Chiefs of Staff said the exercise will end on Friday, 6 days earlier than scheduled. Trump said he instructed the Pentagon to scale back Uchi Freedom Shield significantly. The number of Ebola cases in the Democratic Republic of the Congo has crossed the 5,000 mark as the World Health Organization says the outbreak has become the fastest spreading ever. The Bundibugyo virus has caused more than 2,300 deaths, with a case fatality rate of nearly 50%. The African

0: The CDC said the current epidemic is killing roughly one person every 30 minutes. Two vaccines designed specifically against Bundibugyo have entered human trials, and a WHO-sponsored program is evaluating the antiviral drug remdesivir. And that's the news. I'm Tianlu.
1: Cutting through an overload of information to get to the heart of the story. This is The Point.
2: A journey that began thousands of years ago continues to find new meaning on the big screen. Oscar-winning director Christopher Nolan's latest film, The Odyssey, has brought an ancient classic back to life. Shot entirely on IMAX for the most high-resolution pictures and immersive experience, this cinematic first has captivated moviegoers around the world, including me. What is the story really about? Is it simply Odysseus' journey home? And what if he doesn't actually want to go back? What do I mean? Welcome to this special edition of The Point with me, Liu Xin, coming to you from Beijing. I had the pleasure recently to sit down with Christopher Nolan himself and Oscar-winning actor Matt Damon, who plays Odysseus in the film.
3: What if I can't?
4: Me, when I saw it, that was what brought it to my eye.
5: It's one of the, to me, the great ideas in Chris's adaptation.
6: Three, two, one, action.
2: Before we get into the more serious questions, really one curiosity question. How did you manage such real effects of the Cyclops and Scylla in the movie? Were they also physical filmmaking?
4: There's quite a bit of physical filmmaking in embracing the fantasy elements. Obviously, we have to use every trick in the book. So there's puppetry, there's animatronics, there's CG, there's everything. But what we did try to do with our visual effects team is film as much in camera as possible. So we tried to be in real places, on real boats or in a real cave, with real things for the actors to react to. And then gave it to the visual effects artists afterwards to enhance it and make it what it needed to be. Because the challenge is to maintain the tone of the film. The film has a grounded tone. So you want the fantasy elements to fit in with that and not feel like they've wandered in from another film.
2: Well, I certainly was taken in, absolutely. I felt like I was a child. Everything was coming to me in such scale and force that it was inescapable, if I can use that word, the emotions and the sensation. And especially when it comes to up-close shots, the dramatic scenes of the actors and the actresses, I could almost hear their breathing. I could almost see the pause. What was it like to use IMAX to do that kind of capturing?
4: Well, it's working with larger, heavier equipment, which we've done for years in the action scenes with IMAX, but applying that to the characters speaking, it makes you think very carefully about where the camera's going. And that's a thing that I've incorporated into my process with my director of photography, Hoyte van Hoytema. Spent a lot of time thinking about the three-dimensional aspect of where you put the camera, how close you bring the audience to the character in a dramatic moment. The wonderful thing about large format film is you get a very, very beautiful appreciation of the faces and the eyes, you know, the light on the eyes and things like that, the colors and the skin and everything. And so it brings you very close in a very intimate relationship with the actors in a really interesting way. But the cameras are, as I say, heavy and cumbersome. So there's a lot of mechanics that had to go into figuring out how to have two people talking with a giant camera, you know, right there. But it was a very exciting thing to start having the performers work in that way and then seeing the results on the big screen. You're in a relationship with the characters in the film that you've never seen before.
2: Absolutely. And I could almost tell when the lens was shifting between the two characters when the conversation was going on. So very much your present, or the cinematographer, Mr. Hoyte.
4: Very much. Yeah. The wonderful thing with Hoyte is he has an incredible eye. He's an artist, but he's also an engineer. He loves a mechanical challenge. He loves to figure out how to change the technology and use the technology. So for the lighting for those scenes, for example, they're all lit by firelight. And he found a way to construct from nothing, you know, these LED lighting pyramids that he used essentially, video clips of fire that could be played back using these LEDs that are exactly the same color temperature. Mm. So they have the flicker and the warmth of firelight. Mm. So we're lighting the faces and lighting the whole scene, or in the case of the Sack of Troy, the entire city with firelight. That means as a director, I can point my camera anywhere. You know, I've got a three-dimensional reality that I'm putting the actors into, and then we're able to shoot it as real.
2: Maybe people have asked you this question, the maximum single reel is like, 2 to 3 minutes. You can stop the actors as an actress and say, what about the waves, the whirlpools, the movement of the ships? How do you do that?
4: It's for the sort of out and about action scene. So when you're on a boat or when you're into the Scylla and Charybdis sequence, these action scenes, it's not a problem because the camera can shoot for almost 3 minutes. And with the rhythm of the way action sequences put together, we tend to shoot them in very short bursts, at most 20 or 30 seconds. And very often the cuts are very quick. Really where it becomes a drawback is in the dialogue scenes. Because if you've got an 8-page dialogue scene between Odysseus and Penelope, Matt Damon and Anne Hathaway, and I talked to them about it beforehand and said, well, how do we want to do this? Do we want to stop the scene and then do the beginning again and do multiple takes and then do the second half of the scene? Or do we want to do the first half of the scene?
2: Let them freeze.
4: Stop, hold, reload the camera, and then carry on. And that was the way we decided to do it. And it worked very well. And I think part of what we hadn't expected and the reason it worked well for performance was because of those mechanical limitations. The crew, everybody around, was incredibly focused on the quiet, on the actors, on the mood, because they knew they had to maintain it. Mm. And so I think there was actually an exaggerated sense of focus on performance and on the moment that I think the actors really use that space that was created by that. There's a tremendous sense of focus when you run a film camera on set, whether it's the actors, whether it's the technicians, everybody's come together in that instant.
2: I just had the feeling that time came to a stop. How about the music? I mean, it's the very first time that I hear the gongs and the synths, creating this very, almost a little creepy to underscore the drama of the scene. What was the thinking behind it? And it's kind of futuristic music.
4: It's, what's interesting about it is it's using the most ancient of instruments as well as the most modern. And all of that is in service of something that I talked to Ludwig about. Ludwig Göransson is the composer I've worked with twice before. And I came to him before shot and a thing, and he said, what I want to do in the telling, I want to create an earthy and grounded and accessible telling of this story. And so I'm saying to the actors, we're not going to do pretend British accents. We're not going to look at the sort of elevated speech of Hollywood of the 50s and 60s. We're going to try and do something a little fresher and a little more immediate. And from the musical point of view, to me, that means not using an orchestra, not using the 19th century romantic tradition of orchestral music, string-based, that's sort of the bedrock of movie scoring. And Ludwig, what he did was he started to use the tactile elements that appear in the film. So things like gongs, bronze, it's a film about the Bronze Age, and there's metal there. It's very important to the telling of the story. Mm. So he starts to gather together sounds that actually reflect, that create a soundscape of the environment we're filming. There's a relationship between the sounds he's using and what you're seeing on screen visually that really starts to bind together. The music sort of emerges from that in a very unique and special way. I'm really thrilled with what he did in incorporating ancient instruments like the lyre, the stringed instrument that no one really can know exactly how it was played, but there are experts we found who have devoted their lives to figuring out how they think that would be played. Mm-hmm. And the aulos, the same thing. It's this twin pipe instrument. Very unique sound, and very emotional sound, I think. Something that really helps you access the emotions of the characters in a really profound way. Yeah, I think everybody who worked on the score did a remarkable job under Ludwig's direction.
3: First thing that people would expect when you go to see a movie of this scale, in a movie theater, is to hear the sound of a big cinematic orchestra. And you've seen that before, you've heard that before. In order to create this completely original world, I also had to get out of my comfort zone and find sounds that I haven't worked with before.
2: Well, I have to ask you a question on behalf of my husband. Earlier this morning, he said, ask him this question. Why did he choose to do this old story?
4: Because it's the oldest story. in Western literature, it

0: a foundational myth, a foundational epic. In a way, it gives you the story model that infuses so many other stories, including a lot of the films I've worked on in the past that deal with very similar dynamics and movements. And as a filmmaker, what you're looking for is something to challenge yourself, something to challenge the audience, something they haven't seen before. Mm-hmm. And weirdly, even though Greek mythology is so important to Western culture, it really hadn't been addressed in modern films. And so for a filmmaker, that's a very interesting gap. You want to take that and kind of put your stamp on it.
1: What is your stamp? What is the one that you're most proud of? Because the adaptation, sometimes quite a breakaway from the original poem. I've noted down, for instance, the lotus flower.
0: Yeah,
1: which is very instrumental in the development of the film as well. Athena.
0: Yeah.
1: Right, the character of Athena, and then the brooch, and then the character of Sinon, and so on and so forth. Pick one of these and help me understand, or help us understand.
0: The lotus flower is something that a lot of people remember from the poem. They're familiar with that idea of the lotus eaters. But when you come to examine the poem, it's just a very short episode that doesn't really connect with anything. It doesn't really do anything. But I wanted to incorporate it into the A story, into the main story.
1: Mm.
0: And so I actually made it a bigger element than it is in the poem. Mm. So sometimes you're doing that. Other times you're having to minimize things.
1: Achilles, totally gone.
0: There's no time to deal with that. there are various different things. Particularly when you go to Hades, he's meeting Achilles, he's meeting various other people.
1: Right.
0: I had to choose the people who are important to the rest of the story. And at times it also means adding characters. So Sinon, for example, is a character from the Aeneid, not from the Odyssey. But his function in the story seemed very, very important to Odysseus' emotional journey. So I'm drawing on that. I'm drawing on Aeschylus as well for the story of Agamemnon, which is a more brutal and a more specific and fleshed out version of the Agamemnon story than you get in the Odyssey. But I felt like the combination of some of Aeschylus and some of Homer and the way they would interact could be pretty fascinating. And that's really one of the great joys of adaptation, is you're building on this great work that has so much excellent stuff in it, but you also have all of these other writers, all of these other cultural interpretations of this material for thousands of years, from Aeschylus to Tennyson to, all of these different interpreters in a way. Wasn't that different to working on the Batman films? You know, when I did the Dark Knight trilogy, I was the beneficiary of 75 years of artists and writers who'd interpreted the character of Batman. You get to adapt that larger thing. And in terms of the Odyssey, that's 3,000 years worth.
1: You've done absolutely amazing, I think, in terms of the storyline, how you wove everything together in a very tight and meaningful way. I have to talk about the dog, because everybody talks about the dog, Argos. And I must confess, that's when my eyes teared up. And that's when Charlize, she said when she first watched that film, that scene was when she got the most emotional. Tom Holland, the actor who played Telemachus, his eyes teared up too.
0: Yeah.
1: Was it intentional or did it just came like that?
0: It's a moving part of the story. I think all of us, who love animals and people love dogs, reuniting with the dog who's stayed alive to meet this master. There's something very moving about that. And I think because it involves an animal, it bypasses any form of prejudice or analysis of the emotions or politics of the situation. It's just a very, very simple idea of loyalty, of a bond that was forged, when this dog was a puppy, and that, we try to show. And it was a very important thing for me to get across, because I also think the way we use it in the film, it's a trigger for emotion that actually relates to the characters as well, which is really about the reuniting of father and son. It's sort of giving you permission to feel something in the rest of the scene. So it sort of primes that, emotionally in a very accessible way, I think.
1: Did you expect that, this emotional force in that very simple scene when the dog wagged his tail and then it kind of became still, right? In that second, Telemachus realized it was his father who came home, and the emotional effect it had on people, watching. Out of all the scenes, all the trouble, all the hardship he went through, it was the dog tail.
0: When I read the poem, I was, coming to it as an adult, coming to it with the eyes of, okay, would this make a film? I was enjoying it. I was so wrapped up in it. But it was when I got to the moment with August that I knew, no, this is something I really connect with emotionally. Mm. This is something that could really work for an audience. And as we put that moment together, very late in the day, editorially, my editor, Jen Lehman, myself, we decided to write

0: the last minute to include the flashback to August as a puppy. And for me, when I saw it, that was what brought a tear to my eye. It was that contrast with the dying dog. You know, I find it very, very moving. But really, the significance is it represents that wider journey, that idea of nostos, that idea of homecoming that then pushes forward into the relationship between father and son.
1: Well, I did notice when the puppy came out, there was, in the cinema.
0: Very nice, very beautiful puppy, yeah.
1: Yeah, so it worked, absolutely worked.
0: Good.
1: How do you comment, one sentence to comment on Matt Damon, Tom Holland, and Heather Wade, of course, Samantha Morton,
0: it's an incredible cast, and it's an incredible starry cast of people you want to see on film. They're doing their best work. I'm so pleased and so proud to have been involved in what they did and to have brought this group of people together, because I just think it's one of the great casts. I feel very, very lucky to have been able to direct them.
1: Well, certainly there's a lot for people to digest, but I think the signs are very good. People are finding it very interesting. So congratulations.
0: Well, thank you. Thank you very much.
1: Very best.
2: From north to south, east to west, people in China are chasing their dreams and leaving their mark. Want to know how they beat the odds and made a difference? Footprints brings you the true life stories of their journeys.
1: I really enjoyed your performance yesterday. I'm going to start by asking you about screenplay, because you yourself has done some wonderful screenplay writing job. What stands out for you in this endeavor?
3: Chris is a phenomenal writer, and I think because he's so revered as a director, sometimes people overlook that. I've read now three of his screenplays and been in three of his movies, and it's always striking to me how similar the film is to the screenplay in terms of how each beat plays out exactly as he intended. He thinks so deeply about the movie before the crew ever shows up to shoot it. Homer's Odyssey jumps around in time quite a bit, and Chris's movie jumps around in time. But all of that is exactly as it was written in the screenplay. There are a lot of wonderful themes that he took from Homer's poem.
1: Can you give an example?
3: Homer's Odyssey is about homecoming, it's about family, it's about love, it's about war, it's about death, it's about regret, it's about coming of age, it's about so many things. And I think that's why the story's been kept alive for 3,000 years, because it resonates emotionally with people when they come in contact with it, no matter where they are in their life. And that's the beauty of the story.
1: What struck me yesterday when I was viewing it in the IMAX cinema was the scene you said, let me be tied to the post so that I can hear and survive, be the first man to do that. In terms of acting in front of an IMAX camera, was it anyway technically challenging when you do a scene like that?
3: It's a noisy camera.
1: Still noisy after the technical adaptation?
3: Well, the technical adaptation was for the quiet scenes. And so that box that would go around the camera was so heavy, we couldn't take it on the boat. So the siren song I was hearing was the IMAX camera.
1: But you made it look very real. Yeah. We thought you were being tormented by the sirens.
3: Chris, very wisely, the morning we shot that, he was waiting for me on the dock before we left. Normally, he would go ahead with the camera boat so that they would be ready on the boat when we got there. And on that morning, he was waiting for me. And he said, Hoyta and I were talking, and we think we should start with you. And that's the emotional backbone of this scene. And I want to shoot till we're happy, and then we'll get the other pieces. And what he did in doing that was, I knew I had an hour on this boat ride that I could sequester myself from everybody else and go get my mind right so that I could step off the boat and go right into work. And it was a real gift. He understands the actor's process well enough to know that I'd be thinking about, well, when is this scene coming up, and trying to manage my energy for the whole day. And what he did was he basically gave me a curtain time, like they do in the theater. You know, at 8 o'clock, the show begins, you know, and he basically said, yeah, in 1 hour, we start with you. And he also said, we shoot till we're happy, which was a way of saying, don't worry, we're gonna shoot. You're going to have plenty of attempts at this.
1: Yeah, so that you're not worried about, you know, being in top form in, you know, in one or two takes.
3: So much of the job is about relaxation. And when you hold on too tightly, you can actually do yourself a disservice. So he gave me the permission to relax and know that I would have plenty of time.
1: one of the big early scenes when Penelope slapped you, right, where you told her to remarry, to marry someone else if, in time. Was that design, was that meant to be, or did she?
3: Yeah, it was in the script.
1: But it looked very real, very spontaneous.
3: Yeah, well, Annie is so wonderful because the slap is spontaneous for Penelope. She doesn't know she's going to hit him until he says it, and it just comes out of her. And he doesn't even blame her for it, you know. He understands why she's, because what he's asking is very serious. And but I love that exchange between them. But it was always in the script. Chris always intended for that.
1: But how do you make it so real? Because sometimes...
3: That's Annie. She's amazing.
1: How about you? Then your reaction was also very authentic.
4: Yeah.
1: No, you know, we couldn't tell at all that it was spontaneous, something that just came up naturally on the scene, or...
3: Chris and I talked about it after it happened the first time, and because Odysseus, it's not a painful slap. It wouldn't be an issue of pain. He's more concerned about his wife.
1: But I'm struck since yesterday how young you look now.
3: No.
1: But on some of the scenes, you look so weathered and old, you know. How is that possible? And was it making the film in such a hard way? Was that what it did to you?
3: Well, in some ways, yeah. All of that weather and all of that salt water and all of that is, we all were pretty weather beaten on the movie. But then there are three distinct phases in Odysseus's life that are covered. And he's a young man, he's a middle-aged man, he's my age, and then he's older. And so for the older things, they have, you know, techniques with, you know, stipple and aging where they'll stretch the skin and put glue and then release it and give you more wrinkles and things like that. Yeah, it's very, very wonderful makeup artist. When I went to do press and I hadn't seen John Leguizamo, who plays Eumaeus in the film, I hadn't seen him for a long time, and I walked into the room and the first thing I said was, "You're so young," because I'd been used to seeing him with white hair.
1: The magic of film.
3: The magic of film.
1: You had so much tough treatment in the film, and everything that a man could suffer, you pretty much suffered. Was there a moment when you're like, you really have to do some psychological work so that you, because it's at the end of your limit, was there ever a moment like that?
3: I would think about it every morning. I would really want to just set my intention for the day and then stretch a little bit to get my body ready and then go to work. But the fact was, everything that was happening to me on screen was happening to everybody else off screen. And so I'm looking at my friends who are trying to do this very ambitious movie. We're trying to fulfill Chris's vision, and we were all out there together. There was a lot of comfort in that, in feeling that the group was going through it together. And Chris, you know, if we were ever cold and wet, you could just look and, you know, it's not like Chris had a special place to go. He was just as cold and just as wet. And there was a pride, I think, in all of us in not complaining ever.
1: And you certainly showed that leadership on the screen. You were like the anchor on set. What do you make of the assessment? He said you have to be in certain time in your life and your career to be able to do this role. How do you understand that?
3: I think what the character is grappling with internally, I would not have understood. I would have understood it intellectually, but to express it and to feel it and to live it and to express it.
1: What is it that the character was grappling with?
3: Odysseus is a character who has made many mistakes, and he's living with the consequences of those decisions that he's made. And I think once you get to middle age, no matter who you are, you'll have reflected on those. You'll be carrying those. And the character needed to look like he was carrying something.
1: Maybe does that explain the scene where he was just kind of lying on the raft and let the waves take him? What does that scene say in the sequence of what you were just talking about?
3: It's the one thing that he's never done, which
1: he always fought.
3: Yeah, he always fought his fate, and he has to give himself up. He has to surrender, and he can't go home until he surrenders. Yeah.
1: But what's the moral in that? That we should surrender, or that we should let life carry us?
3: I think it's that we can control the things that we can control, but we have to be at peace with what we can't control. And we'll be in a battle with ourselves until we can find acceptance in the places where we need to find acceptance.
1: Well, maybe because he can do that because he fought. He had fought the hardest. What kind of roles do you want to explore going forward, having played Odysseus?
3: I don't know if I'll ever see a role as wonderful as this one. It's a really spectacular
1: spectacular. Would you call it the defining role of your life, or some other word?
3: You know, in Western literature, it's such an iconic.

0: a role, and the chance to play that was really a privilege. And going forward, I really will keep choosing projects based on the director. For me, at this point, I've read so many thousands and thousands of screenplays, and I've written so many screenplays that something gives me a feeling when I read something. You know, I'm less analytical and more intuitive about it.
1: Will your intuition ever bring you to China again?
0: I hope so. I really hope so. Yeah, we had an amazing experience here. We lived here for half a year. We were in Beijing for a lot of it. We were in Qingdao. At the end, we were in the desert with the painted mountains. I mean, it was such an extraordinary time in our lives and such an extraordinary experience for my whole family. So I would love to come back. Yeah.
1: Well, we'll be welcoming you.
0: Oh, good. Thank you.
1: Once again, congratulations to a wonderful piece of work. And it's been a pleasure to talk to you.
0: My pleasure too. Thanks. Yeah,
1: thank you. That was my exclusive interview with Christopher Nolan, the Oscar-winning director, and Matt Damon, the Oscar-winning actor in the film The Odyssey. With that, we come to the end of this special edition of The Point with me, Liu Xin. As always, you can follow me on Facebook, X, and YouTube using the handle Liu Xin in Beijing. We've got The Point.
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0: Some say Chinese is one of the most difficult languages in the world, and learning it is almost impossible.
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0: Only because you're not learning it in the right way. Why not try Takeaway Chinese, where you can take some Chinese away and experience progress day by day. Takeaway Chinese, we will promise you a difference. How can you experience real life in China without making that trip to the fabulous Middle Kingdom? How do you get to meet people living in China without actually coming face to face with them? Welcome to Chinese Theatre, a program that seeks to immerse you deeply in the sights, sounds and tastes of China, just as if you're touring the country in real life and getting involved in the daily lives of people living here. Join us for Chinese Theatre and be blown away by the joys and sorrow, dreams and passion, love and devotion, aspiration and struggles of the people you'll meet. Chinese Theatre, a journey of a lifetime and an inspiration for the soul.
7: Hello and welcome to Chinese Theatre. In today's edition, we'll continue with the drama series titled Xiao Mai Enters the Town. Wang Xiaomai is a rural woman who got married with Lin Mu, a Beijing resident who went to the countryside in his youth. After Lin Mu was admitted by a university after passing the National College Entrance Examination, Xiao Mai accompanied her husband back to his home in Beijing, where she encountered a lot of unexpected problems, among which she was not accepted by her mother-in-law. Nevertheless, Xiao Mai worked hard to have managed to overcome all the problems and finally won over Lin's family, and the two lived a happy life ever since. Now stay tuned.
8: Mom, Liu Yazhi is not the same as Wang Xiaomai. She's not worth it.
9: You're right. Let me tell you, I even can't bear sight of her. I feel dirty just looking at her for one eye. But I didn't feel like that with Wang Xiaomai. I've been thinking these days. Was I too harsh on Wang Xiaomai?
8: Oh. You see, one only knows bullying is not right when they're bullied themselves.
9: You mean I bullied Wang Xiaomai?
8: No. I'm just joking.
9: Naughty girl.
8: Oh, yes, Mom. If you really can't take it, I have a solution for you. You can ask Wang Xiaomai to deal with her.
9: No. No way. If I tell Wang Xiaomai, she will laugh at me absolutely.
10: I'd rather be troubled by Liu Yazhi than to be laughed at by Wang Xiaomai. I can't do it.
8: Then you have to put up with it, huh? Take care.
10: You're really going?
8: Hmm.
10: But...
8: Let my dad know. Come on, eat this.
11: Wow. Fried duck steaks, eggs again. Oily, I won't eat
12: Look, two eggs and a fried stick. They spell out 100 scores of hope.
11: I always eat this, the same stuff. I'm not bored, I won't eat it.
12: What would you like to eat?
11: I want to eat modern literature. I want to eat... I only have 2 hours until the exam. Can you just leave me alone?
12: Lin Mu, when you were writing yesterday, I saw your fingers were shaking. Are you nervous?
11: Stop it! Wang Xiaomai, if I don't do well, I will blame you.
12: Why?
11: Why? Don't you understand? You can't talk about being nervous before an exam.
12: Why not?
13: It will make you more nervous. It will make a person even more nervous. You can even break his life. Don't you know that?
9: Oh, you wouldn't understand. I'm talking to a brick wall.
11: Mom, What are you doing here?
9: How could I not come, huh? You're eating this before an exam? Huh? No nutrition at all. I stirred a soup, chicken and rib soup. I stirred it overnight, and
13: I added 2 pieces of ginseng. It's good for the brain. Go and get a bowl.
2: Monsieur Mai, registered letter.
12: Oh, coming.
2: There, here's a registered letter for you.
12: Oh, thank you.
2: Please sign your name here.
12: Okay.
13: Good. Why are you shaking your head? It's not medicine. Drink it. Drink it both day during the exams. It's good for your brain.
11: Mom, it's pointless now.
13: You shouldn't be talking like that. Everything depends on this. Your dad and I are counting on you. Son, this is good soup. This soup is both nutritious and refreshing. I'm telling you, after drinking this soup, you will do well in the exams. At least, at the very least, you'll do as good as usual. You won't get confused in the exam.
11: Mom, please. Don't say another word. I'm sick of it.
13: Oh, okay, we're done. Limu. Limu.
11: Mom, I have to tell you the truth. I'm nervous. I'm really nervous. I don't want to take the exam.
13: Stop that. Why are you nervous? You just perform as usual. No need to be extraordinary, okay?
11: The problem is that I can't do as usual. Since yesterday, my heart has started shaking. My heart shakes, and so do my hands.
13: Limu, it's ordinary that you feel nervous. Nerves are good. Only those who know nothing won't be nervous. Someone like Wang Xiaomai, she knows nothing, huh? And stormed in examination room at ease. She answered randomly questions, and she came out in confusion. That there's no way she passed, right? Drink the soup. Drink it.
11: Too late. I'm leaving now.
13: I drink some.
12: Hey, why are you leaving now?
11: It's late.
12: Hey, wait. Then move.
11: Hey-ya.
12: Then move.
11: My lord, what else do you want?
12: Take these 2 eggs. You won't feel so flustered.

0: faster then. Think about all your hard work. I'm sure you'll make it.
1: I know. Okay.
0: Don't forget to eat. Look how nervous he is. But I think he'll succeed.
2: Of course. It's true that everyone gets nervous during exams. But you wouldn't know.
0: Why wouldn't I know? I took the night university entrance exam and...
2: Oh, cut it out. You call that an examination? It's nothing. You just went to see what the exam was like. My son was like you. I'd kill myself somewhere.
0: You'd be lucky if he was like me.
2: What did you say?
0: Nothing. You don't look well.
2: I don't look well?
0: You really don't look well.
2: I don't look well? My face? Why do your words sound... Let me feel unpleasant. Are you trying to upset me?
0: No, of course not. I meant you don't look well. Have you not been sleeping well these days?
2: Without you around, I sleep like a log. Don't worry about me, okay? Yes. Keep the soup warm on the fire. Lelim will drink it when he comes back.
0: I got it.
2: And? Who's that register letter from?
0: It's an order from a customer.
2: Oh. Nothing for me to worry about. Bye.
0: Uncle.
3: What?
0: I brought some cookies and candies for you.
3: Shall I? What's this for?
0: I have good news.
3: Good news? Great. Tell me quickly.
0: Uncle, I should say sorry to you first. Sorry.
3: Why?
0: Because I lied to you. Actually, I'm not your daughter's friend and classmate. I'm the wife of her classmate, Lin Mu.
3: Actually, I already knew that.
0: How did you know?
3: My daughter wrote to me and told me. She is very grateful to you. Actually, I meant to thank you. I wanted to say it to you much earlier.
0: No.
3: Okay, let's not talk about that. Tell me about your good news.
0: Uncle, Lin Mu's taking exams.
3: Has he passed?
0: Not yet. I'm sure he will. He's in the exam now.
3: Good.
4: Morning. Hey, whose is this?
5: This is yours.
4: You are...
5: You don't recognize me? Hey, I'm Zhou Yingjun.
4: Zhou Yingjun?
0: Zhou Yingjun?
4: The one who wrote that letter to me. The one in my class.
0: Oh, I remember. Hey, is he the one who wrote you a love letter and you embarrassed him in class?
4: Huh?
0: You even said it had loads of spelling mistakes.
4: Yeah, it was him.
0: And then he transferred to another school. Hey, how could it be him?
4: It's a small world, right? That young guy at that time is not a successful man. After he got transferred, he went to a teacher training school and is assigned to work in our school and is my colleague.
0: What?
4: I know.
0: Wow, this is amazing. Hey, why did he send you flowers?
4: What I'm thinking is, he was apologizing for that case.
0: In my opinion, from what happened that year, you should be the one who apologizes.
4: Why?
0: It was too humiliating.
4: I was just trying to educate him.
0: Oh, give me a break.
4: Hey,
0: what?
4: Where's my brother?
0: Drinking with his classmates.
4: Drinking again? He hasn't passed yet, and he's drinking again.
0: Hey, your brother will pass this time.
4: Even if he does pass the exam, it won't be any good for you.
0: What do you mean?
4: You will see, he's be cocky.

0: from now on, huh? Hey, I'm talking to you.
1: Hey, hey, who is this hey?
0: Oh, I'm sorry. I really can't call you mom. Amina, you don't need to mop the floor in my room.
1: Why?
0: Not just to mop the floor. What I'm saying is, if I'm not in, you better not go in my room. Everyone needs their privacy. You have to respect people, right? Okay. All right. I'm off to work. Keep cleaning. Oh, you missed a spot.
2: Ridiculous. Why should I listen to you? Why? I'll mop it. This is our floor. I'll mop it as much as I want. As I will listen to you. Nothing will get done if I listen to you. Who do you think you are? Why should I mop the floor for you? Daydreaming. Shameless. Why should I work for you? Am I a nanny?
3: What do you want?
4: You knew what I wanted 5 years ago. What do you think?
3: About what?
4: I like you.
3: If you like me, you can write letters. Why did you send flowers?
4: Letter. There would be too many mistakes. Flowers are pretty. You laugh. So, agree?
3: Agree with what?
4: This is to say, you consider it.
3: What are you talking about?
4: Consider showing liking for me. And marrying me.
3: Stop it! Don't waste money playing games on me anymore.
4: This is not a game. I'm serious.

0: Be careful! Hey, tomorrow I'll send you more flowers! For a lifetime!
1: Shut up! Hey! Dad, what's wrong with Mom?
2: I'm dead!
1: But you are still talking!
3: Shashi! I can't go on! I have been bullied to death!
1: Hey, tell me what happened! Don't cry, don't cry! What's wrong? What's wrong?
3: Shashi, do you know what domestic violence is? I'm experiencing it myself now, I tell you. It's much worse than beating and cursing. She makes me so angry. The Liuyaji. The Liuyaji. She tosses about all night. And your dad and I can't sleep. What's more, she doesn't call me Mom. I'm her husband's mother. But she doesn't call me Mom, okay? She doesn't call me Mom, but why she call me Hey? Hey, what is this Hey? Am I a dog? She drove me crazy.
1: Okay, enough. It's not a big deal. Just think, a few years ago, when Wan Xiaomai called you Mom, you were furious. Don't call me Mom, don't call him Dad. Call us Professor Yang and Professor Lin. What's wrong with you now? Liu Yaozhi doesn't call you Mom, and you're not happy. Do you know what this is? Something wrong with you.
4: Bully the weak, fear the strong.
3: Are you comforting me or upsetting me? Huh? I really can't go on living. It's killing me.
1: Okay, enough.
3: Okay, I can't go on.
1: Yaya, run faster. Hey?
5: Dad, Mom, open the door.
3: Who's back? My son is back. Go and open the door.
1: Your tears.
3: I can't really go on.
1: Whoa, Chow Yun-fat, why are you so dashing? What? It's like New Year.
6: It's better than that.
7: Dad got in graduate school.
6: We have a deal. I wanted them to guess.
1: That's terrific.
6: Come on, come on.
3: Come on in, come in. What? Were you admitted to a graduate school?
4: Where's the admission letter? Where is it?
8: Pass. Oh,
4: let me have a look. Let me have a look.
3: Show it to us.
8: Oh.
3: Oh, great. Wonderful. Whoa, my son is awesome. Within a short time, she's become a graduate student, a high intellectual.
9: Within a short time? It was hard work, eh? Very hard. It didn't come easy.
7: Applause!
3: Yes, right.
9: Do you know how many graduate students were taken this year?
3: How many?
9: Three. One in classical literature, one in modern literature.
3: And one in Chinese language. In Chinese language.
1: Hey, look how smug he is acting now.
9: Not only smacking smug, I'm even feeling heaven.
10: Hey, Yasu, how is it?
1: Recite the multiplication table.
6: It's romantic, so romantic. No one's ever sent me flowers. They're too expensive.
1: Shh, be quiet.
6: We don't agree. He will go bankrupt.
1: There's nothing. He said, if I say I do, he'll send me flowers for the rest of my life.
6: So you've agreed? Hey, I was young once, and I was in love once too.
1: So what? Nobody gave you flowers?
6: That's true.
10: Don't be angry. As you have a wish, everything will happen at the right time. You will have a child sooner or later, right?
11: I'm sick of you.
10: Why are you sick of me?
11: You're such a grown-up man, but you're so useless.
10: Well, what? What do you mean? Oh, fine, it's my fault. It's all my fault. All my fault. Now let's go.
11: I can't blame you for everything. It's also your mom's fault.
9: What? What does it have to do with my mom?
11: Take a look at your mom's cooking. No fish or meat, no salt or vinegar. It's like they're feeding animals.
10: I'll speak to my mom, okay? Tell her. Let's go.
11: My classmate got married 2 months later than us, but she's already pregnant. What should we do? You tell me.
10: Sorry. Don't cry, don't cry.
11: I haven't cried yet, but I really want to. I smell fish and meat and scrambled eggs.
10: How come I didn't smell it? Hey, 1, 2, 3, 4, 5, 6, 7. Hey, my wife's note is amazing. Just outside the door, she smells 6 out of 7 dishes.
4: Lin-chung, didn't you say you wouldn't be home for dinner today?
10: Why don't we come back? Let's eat together.
11: Knowing that we're out and you prepare so many good dishes.
7: My dad was admitted to graduate school.
4: Ah, yes.
10: Oh, really? Congratulations. Congratulations. I should drink too. Give me some
11: Why
10: drink.
11: Why are you drinking? You're not admitted to a graduate school. Nothing to do with you. Just eat.
6: Hey, this is a happy event for Lin-mu. We should toast and congratulate him, right?
4: Yeah, right.
11: But it has nothing to do with us. It has nothing to do with you either.
6: What do you mean?
11: Sorry. Pardon me. It's something to do with you. Actually, a great deal to do with you. You're his wife. But let me remind you, the more capable your man is, the more distant he is from you. The farther the distance, the more possible you'll be dumbed. Well, good advice is harsh to hear, but keep this in mind. When you sleep at night, you have to keep one eye open. Watch him closely.
1: Hey. Oh. Whoa. A letter of admission. Look.
4: Wow. Xiaomai's letter of admission.
11: What?
4: Wow. Is it real?
6: Yes, it's the same as yours.
11: What? What a coincidence. Let me see.
6: It's no coincidence.
11: See? What did I say? It is fake.
6: The admission letter is real. It came on Lin-mu's exam day. I just didn't mention it.
11: Huh. It's been over 2 months. Why didn't you tell us earlier?
6: I intended to tell you. But on second thoughts, I thought I'd better wait till Lin-mu's arrived. And now, the day has come.
11: That's shrewd.
10: I think not. My sister-in-law is very clever. She was afraid of upsetting my brother. She's considerate. So, look, if her letter came but my brothers didn't, he would be very restless, right? But by showing it now, it's a double surprise. So perfect. I'll drink one more.
4: Come on, drink. Cheers. Cheers.
11: Don't act too proud.
6: Okay.
11: Let me remind you, both of these are admission letters, but they are different. Do you understand?
6: I know. Mine's for night university. Lin-mu's is for postgraduate. There's a great gap.
11: And don't you forget, one more thing I want to know. Your family is all students now. A schoolgirl, an undergraduate, and a postgraduate. Even Wang Xiaomai has become an intellectual. That's marvelous.
4: Yang Wenzhai, what do you mean?
11: I'm praising her.
2: 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Tomorrow, we'll continue with the drama series titled Xiaomai Enters the Town. Thank you for tuning in and see you tomorrow.

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0: Times News. I'm Tianlu. This year's World Robot Conference in Beijing has brought together more than 300 exhibitors, a 69% increase from last year, across four pavilions that cover robotics applications in manufacturing, healthcare, retail, and emergency rescue. The event also launches a global program to lend mass-produced products to innovation teams for free and opens a robot consumer street for visitors to enjoy interactive experiences. Companies are taking very different approaches to what the robots of the future should look like.
1: We want to combine a general-purpose AI brain with biomimetic dexterous hands to create a truly general-purpose form of productivity. The goal is not task-specific robots, but truly general-purpose productivity.
2: We're not going to make humanoids because everybody else is making humanoids. We're looking at the customer needs, we're looking at the market. So whatever that creates value for our customers, we'll develop it. And that's why we are developing this custom-made model specifically serving the needs of hotel clients.
0: Chinese company Unitree Robotics closed its opening day on Shanghai's Star Market at 845 yuan per share after peaking at 1,100 yuan in earlier sessions. Shares soared 629% in early trading on Wednesday. The robot maker raised nearly 6.1 billion yuan, or about $905 million, in its initial public offering. The company is the first publicly traded humanoid robot maker on the Chinese mainland. China's humanitarian aid has arrived in Colombia, delivering emergency supplies for earthquake victims. The cargo landed in Bogota and will be transported southwest of the capital to hard-hit Cali. Michelle Baguet has more.
3: Generators, mobile water purification vehicles, and disinfection equipment were packed alongside solar-powered lights, tents, and blankets. A UN report says the quake affected 135,000 people and destroyed 13,000 homes. Families remain in tents and temporary shelters. For those families, Chinese generators will get the lights back on after dark. Water purifiers will provide clean drinking water. Tents will give shelter to the homeless.
0: German authorities say police in Croatia have arrested a second suspect in connection with the 2022 sabotage of the Nord Stream gas pipelines. Prosecutors allege that the Ukrainian national belonged to a team that used a rented sailing yacht to plant explosives on pipelines in the Baltic Sea. The first Ukrainian suspect was arrested in Italy before being indicted by German prosecutors. U.S. media citing officials say President Donald Trump has instructed envoys to halt conversations with Iran. The White House is reportedly shifting to a pressure-focused approach on Iran rather than resorting to further strikes. U.S. Treasury Secretary Scott Bessent said his department has targeted Iranian bank accounts, crypto wallets, and assets around the world. Washington and Tehran remain at odds over the Strait of Hormuz and the terms for ending the conflict. The Iranian parliament speaker says the waterway will not open unless the U.S. fulfills its commitments under the Memorandum of Understanding. South Korea says Seoul received no notice of the military drill cuts with the United States, and the Foreign Minister Cho Hun learned of the development from President Donald Trump's social media. South Korea's Joint Chiefs of Staff said the exercise will end on Friday, 6 days earlier than scheduled. Trump said he instructed the Pentagon to scale back Uchi Freedom Shield significantly. The number of Ebola cases in the Democratic Republic of the Congo has crossed the 5,000 mark as the World Health Organization says the outbreak has become the fastest spreading ever. The Bundibugyo virus has caused more than 2,300 deaths with a case fatality rate of nearly 50%. The Africa CDC said the current epidemic is killing roughly one person every 30 minutes. Two vaccines designed specifically against Bundibugyo have entered human trials, and a WHO-sponsored program is evaluating the antiviral drug remdesivir. And that's the news. I'm Tianlu.
4: From epic tales of mystery and magic to accounts of battle and empire,

0: the verses of ancient poets,
1: 关关雎鸠，在河之洲,
0: to the masterpieces of our times. A Light on Literature brings to life China's literary heritage and a look at the world in a new light.
2: Hi, I'm Huang Rui. On today's A Light on Literature, we continue by presenting the book Tides from the West, a Chinese autobiography written by Chang Mengling. Chang Mengling was a well-respected Chinese educator. Today, Tang Dami narrates Chapter 29, titled Indochina and Burma. Enjoy.
3: Chapter 29, Indochina and Burma. Just as some 20 years earlier I had found the ancient Chinese ways of life still persisting in Korea, so now, taking the opportunity of going to Kunming by way of Indochina, I found there the same ancient Chinese ways. Like the Koreans, they wore a dress similar to that of the Ming Dynasty. Their pronunciation of Chinese words stemmed from that of the Tang Dynasty. Villages, cities, and administrative districts bear Chinese names pronounced somewhat after the Tang fashion. The French preferred for general use a romanization of the Vietnamese language, which is itself a modified form of Chinese. I must admit that it is much easier for the common people to learn. But this romanized Vietnamese will further widen the gap between China and Indochina. The capital of Vietnam, where the titular emperor Pao Dai lived, was very much like the palace of the former Korean kings, and again like the imperial palace in Peking on a much smaller scale. Indeed, the court of Vietnam looked like a living branch of the imperial Ming court. The French had preserved it as a sort of living museum, while the Japanese preferred to transport the Korean king to Tokyo and make a Japanese out of him. I was told that the first ancestor of the Emperor of Vietnam was buried on a hill in Kunming, for he was Chinese. One afternoon later, I tried to locate the grave but failed to find it. While Hanoi, capital of the French colonial government, had become a French city with wide streets and imposing public buildings, the peasants lived in miserable villages which seemed to be sinking down into the earth. Liberty, equality, and fraternity. Colonial governments are an anachronism and bad as a system, for the governors are there for exploitation and not interested in the welfare of the governed, which is contrary to modern theory of government. Here I wish to make one exception, the colonial government of the Philippine Islands. The Americans had an ideal to raise the people to a higher level of civilization. The American colonial government in the Philippines established a system of public schools not inferior to American schools. I went to the Philippines in 1931. Everywhere I saw schools in which history, literature, science, and democratic ideals were taught. The United States endeavored to make the Philippine Islands a republic in the image of her own. Britain had to depend on her colonies for her national existence. France had to be fed with riches from her colonies. Each was interested in the welfare of the governed peoples only in the sense that the geese should be kept alive to lay more golden eggs. In Korea and Taiwan, Japan was pressing the geese flat in order to squeeze the eggs out of them. Before the war, Japan had amassed a great fortune from trade with China, but she was not satisfied. She wanted to make China a vast colony so as to be completely free to squeeze that giant goose. The British way of keeping the geese alive was rather ingenious. They controlled the key industries and let the natives live on what was left. Let the geese feed on the corn and fish they can catch in the pond. So the geese were happy with their corn and small fish, and the owners were happy with their golden eggs. the British never interfered with the customs, manners, superstitions, or beliefs of the governed peoples, and the natives could enjoy their life undisturbed except in matters affecting public health. For public health concerns alike both governors and the governed. You cannot segregate contagious disease or pestilence. Roads, too, were built and maintained, for peace and order and commerce depend upon good roads. Defense was built up only to the extent required to put down rebellions within the colony. To defend it against attacks from some other power was left to the prestige of the British Empire. And when that prestige weakened, the colony was at the mercy of a powerful neighbor. This was how Hong Kong and Myanmar were temporarily lost, and this was why Britain was so jealous for her prestige, especially in the Far East. Myanmar borders on the southwest corner of Yunnan. I went there as leader of a goodwill mission just about a year before Pearl Harbor. The British way of governing colonies was clearly evident. I saw the oil refineries, lumber mills, and rice mills. These were key industries and were under British control. Other things were left to the Burmese. Sacred cows roamed the streets in Yangon without interference from the police. Here, there, and everywhere were temples with their gilt pagodas and monks respected by both the governors and the governed. The Burmese enjoyed an undisturbed life under British rule. The geese, swimming in their pond, were satisfied with their fish and corn, and as far as I could see, showed no sign of unrest. And the owners got their golden eggs. But the light that shone brilliantly in the homeland of the governors could not be altogether smothered in the colonies. In India, Gandhi went unmolested except for imprisonment in times of crisis. Such instances would be dealt with underhandedly in the colonies of certain other European nations, but Great Britain, that land of liberty, could not help shedding some of her light through the clouds of a colonial sky. There are signs that Britain is on the road to a more enlightened policy toward her colonies. I hope that these streaks of light will be broadened to strong beams of liberty, illuminating the peoples she is entrusted to lead. British friends, give them more of that light which you have so plentifully in the British Isles. Chuck overboard the anachronisms. As far as types of civilization are concerned, the former kingdom of Vietnam, now a part of Indochina, is Chinese, while Myanmar is Indian. The palace of the former king of Myanmar at Mandalay is Indian in architectural design. The names of the cities and towns bear no trace of Chinese origin. The Vietnamese, like the Chinese, eat with chopsticks. The Burmese, like the Indians, with their fingers. Yet both Vietnam and Myanmar, as we have seen earlier, were formerly tributaries of China, and their loss was part of her awakening. When Myanmar fell to British hands, the royal family escaped to Yunnan, and is supported by the provincial government down to this day, although its title is only nominal now. Its children and grandchildren entered Chinese schools and became Chinese. But they're known to the people of Teng Chong in Yunnan as descendants of the Burmese royal family, whose ancestors once reigned over the kingdom of golden pagodas and yellow-robed monks from their peacock throne in the royal palace at Mandalay.

0: Welcome to A Light on Literature, a representation of timeless works from Chinese literature. Today's narration by Tang Daming is Tides from the West, a Chinese autobiography written by Chang Mengling. Chang Mengling was a well-respected Chinese educator. He served as the education minister of the Republic of China in the late 1920s, before being appointed president of Peking University in the 1930s. This autobiography reads like a movie script that takes you back to experience what China was like a century ago. Enjoy.
1: Chapter 30, The Migration of Universities. The migration of universities from the coastal provinces, where Chinese institutions of higher learning were originally centered, to the hinterland of China was a direct sequel to the outbreak of war. Besides the three I have mentioned, other institutions located nearest to the scene of war and likely to be first affected moved gradually toward the interior. As a result, there were toward the end of the war some 20 universities and colleges, with a total enrollment of about 16,000 students, boys and girls, newly established in Free China. These institutions were scattered all over the interior provinces. They were housed either in temples or in the buildings of local schools. Some were able to rent private mansions when no public buildings were available. Still, others had to put up temporary shacks. All brought with them such scientific apparatus and books as conditions permitted. The amount was of course negligible, yet even the scanty equipment was not infrequently ruined by the deliberate and merciless bombing of the enemy. A large number of the students were from the occupied areas. Their support from their parents was naturally cut off. Some even lost track of their families in the war zones. It may be noted also that some parents in the occupied areas deemed it wise, when questioned, to report as dead sons who were actually studying in Free China. The national government in Chongqing consequently allotted large sums of money to care for these helpless students. As the Japanese invasion began in North China, the universities first affected were naturally those located in the areas of Tianjin and Beiping. When the two cities were occupied, many students and faculty members, realizing the futility of expecting to have any spiritual freedom at the point of the invader's bayonet, went south or elsewhere to join their universities. Two combined universities were established by order of the national government, then at Nanjing. One at Changsha, as I have related, and the other at Xi'an in the northwest. The Northwestern Union University consisted of two former national universities and two colleges. It was later moved from Xi'an to Hanzhong, and has since been broken up into more or less its original components. As the war spread to other parts of China, universities which had hitherto been able to remain where they were had now to follow our example. Thus, the National Central University was moved from the former capital to the war capital of Chongqing. Zhejiang University was moved from Hangzhou to the interior province of Guizhou. Zhongshan University was moved from Guangzhou in South China to Yunnan in the southwest. I shall describe in some detail the former Union University in Changsha, how it was organized or associated, to use a better term, and later transplanted from Changsha to Kunming. The story may serve as an example of the handling of other migrating universities. As I have already related, the Union University at Changsha was formed by the association of three former Beiping and Tianjin universities by order of the Ministry of Education, then at Nanjing. They were the National University of Peking, the oldest and the first government-sponsored modern university in China, the National Tsinghua University, and Nankai University at Tianjin. The presidents of these three institutions were made members of the Presidium. All their faculty members and students were turned over to the Union University. Classes were resumed at Changsha by November 1, 1937, with an enrollment of approximately 1,250 students from the three universities and an additional 220 students from other institutions, which had also been moved. The latter were admitted as visiting students. The university was in fairly good shape, though equipment and facilities were meager. The spirit among the professors and students was excellent. The reading rooms were, for the most part, packed with students despite the handful of books available. But early in 1938, that is, after the fall of Nanjing, things changed. Japanese planes made Changsha one of their bombing objectives. A prolonged stay in the city was perilous. So, with the approval of the government, after the completion of a semester's work, the Union University moved, at the end of February 1938, southwest to Kunming. The migration from Changsha to Kunming was made in two groups. Some 300 male students with a few professors constituted themselves a walking party, hiking from Changsha in Hunan through the mountainous province of Guizhou all the way to the remote city of Kunming in Yunnan, a trek of 3,500 li, or approximately 1,160 miles, accomplished over a period of 2 months and 10 days. The others, numbering about 800, rode from Changsha to Guangzhou on the much-bombed Guangzhou-Hankou Railway, thence by boat to the British colony of Hong Kong, and again by boat to Haiphong. From here, they traveled by the French Indochina Railway to Kunming, their final destination. The rail boat and boat rail trip required from 10 to 14 days, depending upon connections. Over 350 students remained in Changsha to join the various war organizations. After its removal to Kunming, the title Union University was changed to the present name, National Southwest Associated University. As Kunming had no immediately available and suitable buildings to put at the disposal of the newcomers, the university, called Lianda from the abbreviation of its Chinese name, decided to locate its College of Arts and College of Law and Commerce at Mengzi, probably the second largest city in the province, and keep the College of Science and Engineering in Kunming. When classes began in early May 1938, there were around 1,300 students in the total enrollment for these four colleges of Lianda. In September of the same year, the two colleges at Mengzi moved back to Kunming, where the housing problem had become less acute, as all the local middle schools had by then been moved to the country and their school buildings could be rented. The Happy Double Union was celebrated by the founding of a teachers' college by order of the national government at Chongqing. Enrollment in the five colleges, comprising 26 departments, increased to 2,000. In September 1939, Lianda again grew in size. There were by now over 3,000 students. The university was fortunate, as its 100 shacks, built in the past 10 months, could then be used to accommodate the growing student body. At the close of the war, we had about 500 professors, assistants, and administrative officers, and 3,000 students. Most of the latter came from the occupied areas and had to cross more than one firing line to reach the free zone. They went through much hardship and suffering, and others lost their lives before they could reach Free China. My son, a student in Jiaotong University in Shanghai, on his way to join me at Kunming, met with several incidents. Once, on a dark night, with a number of friends, he tried to go by small boat under a bridge guarded by the enemy and was shot at. On another occasion, the party traveling ahead of his lost one of its members, who was arrested by the enemy, and his head was later found by his friends dangling from a tree. The son of a friend of mine came from Beiping to Kunming, traversing many firing lines in the north, and was shot at by the enemy several times. Often he had nothing to eat during the day and had to walk miles under cover of night. He had left Beiping with his brother, who was arrested by the Japanese guard at the station and sent to a detention camp because something was found in his pocket which identified him as a student. They had disguised themselves as apprentices of a shop. When the identity of such a person was established, it

0: was a serious offense. It was reported that the basement of the College of Literature in the University of Peking had been turned into a dungeon in which terror reigned. I had no way to verify actual conditions there, but later met a former student of mine who had been arrested and imprisoned for 2 years before he managed to leave Beijing for free China. He said that he was sent there for a treat. The place was a living hell. Water was forced into his nose until he lost consciousness. When he came to, a Japanese gendarme by the name of Uemura told him that he deserved the treatment because his alma mater was responsible for this terrible war in which Japan had suffered so much. "No pity," said Uemura in a rage. "Let the punishment fit the crime." 3 times he was thus treated, fainting each time. In that dungeon, he saw other tortures which do not befit my pen to describe. The shrieks of the girls and the groans of the boys turned that seat of learning into an inferno where Satan had his day. While the students left in Beijing moaned under torture, the university in Kunming was blasted by enemy bombs. The bombing was done deliberately, since the seat of the university was outside the city wall, with no military objective nearby. Many buildings were destroyed, including the stacks of the main university library and some of the science laboratories. About 1/3 of the university buildings were rendered useless and had to be rebuilt as fast as possible. Despite all this, the spirit of the students was wonderful. As a rule, they studied hard in these trying circumstances with meager food and poor living conditions. This migration of institutions of learning from the seacoast to the interior has an important bearing on the future development of China's hinterland. The presence of a large number of intellectuals in various localities in the interior will exercise a strong influence upon the mental outlook of people in those localities. Moreover, students as well as teachers who have lived for a long time along the coast with only a local knowledge of the country have now had an opportunity to learn actual conditions in the interior, which has given them a better perspective on conditions in the vast country as a whole. The migration of universities, combined with the removal of industries, both government and private, and of skilled laborers, engineers, experts and managers was indeed epoch-making. In the post-war period ahead of us, the development of China in regions far from the coast, hitherto inaccessible to Western influence, will have a better chance than ever before.
1: And that was chapter 30 of the book, Tides from the West. A Chinese autobiography written by Chang Mengling, read by Tang Daming, and published by the Foreign Language Teaching and Research Press. Join us again next time on A Light on Literature for Chapter 31, titled At the Terminal City of the Burma Road. See you next time. Welcome to A Light on Literature, a representation of timeless works from Chinese literature. Today's narration by Tang Daming is Tides from the West, a Chinese autobiography written by Chang Mengling. Chang Mengling was a well-respected Chinese educator. He served as the education minister of the Republic of China in the late 1920s. Before being appointed president of Peking University in the 1930s. This autobiography reads like a movie script that takes you back to experience what China was like a century ago. Enjoy.
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0: Some say Chinese is one of the most difficult languages in the world, and learning it is almost impossible.
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3: 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I can't really hear them.
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1: the grammar.
5: 知吃思吃都还难.
6: It just complicates it so much.
0: Only because you're not learning it in the right way. Why not try Takeaway Chinese, where you can take some Chinese away and experience progress day by day. Takeaway Chinese, we will promise you a difference. Some say Chinese is one of the most difficult languages in the world, and learning it is almost impossible.
1: So learning Chinese, the most difficult thing.
2: 非常难.
3: So I'm sort of tone deaf. I can't really hear them.
4: I think the cultural mindset is the biggest complication for
1: the grammar.
5: 知吃思吃都还难.
6: It just complicates it so much.
0: Only because you're not learning it in the right way. Why not try Takeaway Chinese, where you can take some Chinese away and experience progress day by day. Takeaway Chinese, we will promise you a difference.
7: Welcome to Takeaway Chinese. I'm Yohong Lin with Tony in the studio. Hi, Tony.
8: Hey, what's going on, Hong Lin? And hello to all of our listeners out there.
7: And I was thinking, you have a lot of shows here. You are hard to hunt down sometimes because you juggle too many bottles or too many bowls. So I was wondering, how often do you get requests that you feel like you don't want to or you can't deliver?
8: It's half and half. I mean, I think sometimes I am asked to do things and I'm okay with it. And then there are times where it's like, no, I don't want to do it. You know, and the no's can be quite difficult.
7: And especially when the no is, no, I don't want to do it. Not, no, I really can't do it because time overlap or because of the schedule or because I really don't have that ability. I mean, those reasons, I feel like, are decent reasons I can give to others because that question bothered me as well.
8: Well, but even then, if you don't have the ability or you don't have the time, people can find ways around that, especially, I mean, considering where we work, sometimes people will move things around and say, oh, well, now you have time. Can you help here or something like that?
7: In those cases, I would actually help. The thing for me is if I can't help, it'll be easier for me to say I really can't. Mm-hmm. But if it's I don't want to, which is actually the scenario that I really, really should say no, I find it hard to say no. I feel like I don't want to do this. It's not a decent enough reason.
8: Yeah, I'm sorry to hear that.
7: That is going to be a problem. But I have made my New Year resolution so many times. It's old year resolution so many times to learn to say no. And I feel like it's a good start to saying no or learning or sharing with you how to say no in Chinese first. This episode, maybe that'd be a good start for me as
8: well. Not sure it'll help, but yeah, at least not here at work.
7: And at least it'll help you to say no in Chinese.
8: Right.
7: And for our dear listeners out there, if you're interested in Chinese culture and you want to get a grip on the Chinese language, then this is the show for you. Stick with us for 30 minutes and you soon see the rewards. And for more fun Chinese learning, follow our Facebook page, Learn Chinese, to watch many fun videos and live streams. But now, let's provide you with some free Chinese for takeaway.
5: 不行，我手头上还有很多事情要处理。我今晚去海南，再不走就赶不上飞机了。不好意思，我现在真没时间。那算了，我去问问其他人。你现在有空吗？可以帮我做最后的收尾工作吗？恐怕不行。
7: 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Because the person is like saying, I am desperate, I need to go. And just, would you help me? And in that case, I will say, fine. Even though deep down, maybe I'm thinking...You should take care of your things before you plan a trip.
8: Exactly.
7: Right?
8: It's not your responsibility that this person may miss their flight. You know, that
7: But
8: means
7: it,
8: that-
7: in that scenario, it makes... This person makes me feel like it's my fault that they're missing their flight.
8: Right. Right. That's right. And that's the thing. And I think that's...
7: Very sneaky.
8: It's a very sneaky way to displace the blame on someone when really it's their fault.
7: I feel like we can have...A good discussion after talking about the language part, but let's learn the Chinese of this conversation first. 你现在有空吗？可以帮我做最后的收尾工作吗？
8: So this is, do you have any free time right now? Can you help me wrap up?
7: Mm-hmm.
8: So this is, 你 is you, 现在 is now, 有 is have.
7: Uh-huh.
8: 空, I think this is...The free time.
7: Yes, 空 actually is vacancy or a space.
8: An opening, huh?
7: An opening. So we say 空余空余 is like open and free and left, some time left. 空余时间 you've got some time left or in your free time, your own time. 空 We make it really short in 空 And of course, for our southerners here, we would say 有空吗你有空吗 Put the R inafter it.
8: Okay. Mm-hmm. And then 可以 is can you.
7: Can. Uh-huh.
8: And then 帮 is help.
7: Mm-hmm.
8: And then 我 is me. And then 做 is do.
7: Do.
8: And then 最后,
7: 最后
8: is this like finish or end?
7: It's in the end. So 最后公主和王子幸福地生活在了一起。In the end, the prince and the princess live happily ever after. That's how a fairy tale always ends. So 最后 is in the end, at last.
8: Okay.
7: Mm-hmm.
8: And then the, so the ends, mm-hmm. apostrophe S.Shou Wei.
7: Shou Wei. It's a new word.
8: This is finish, right?
7: It is finish. Shou is like a range, a little bit like a range. Wei is end, the tail. Wei ba, the tail of something. So Shou Wei is like to wrap up, to take care of the very end of something.
8: Can we use this for like a meal?
7: You can use it for cooking a meal.
8: Okay.
7: Mm-hmm. So if it's cooking, it's like...收尾阶段 It's the very last stage.
8: So if you can ask somebody, 你收尾了吗?
7: No, you have to be specific about the things that you're 收尾 about.
8: Okay.
7: That's the thing.
8: Got it.
7: For instance, here, 收尾工作 the work in the end. 我做饭到了收尾阶段 I'm cooking, but I'm at the very ending stage.
8: Okay.
7: Suggesting that I'll be...quick now I'll do whatever you're asking a bit later something like that
8: okay
7: mm-hmm.
8: yeah that word definitely needs practice and then 工作
7: work,
8: work.
7: Yep.
8: and then 吗 is the question
7: yes so here both 最后 and 收尾 carries the meaning of last
8: yeah it almost seems like you could just use one or the other right
7: kinda but that's the thing about ChineseYou've been learning Chinese for a while. I believe you have already noticed that sometimes there are some repetitive meanings in a sentence.
8: Mm-hmm.
7: But most often, these two repeating, almost feel like repeating meaning kind of word are towards slightly different direction, describing slightly different aspect of the thing. And also sometimes we just like to emphasize a little more.That's why we're repeating the same meaning with different expressions. And here, I feel like this person is trying to make you feel like it's really, really the very end of it. It won't take you so long. And trying to hide the fact that they're asking you to do their job. That's my understanding. And then we have part B saying, 恐怕不行,我手上有很多事情要处理。
8: So this is, I am afraid not. I have a lot on my plate at the moment.
7: Mm.
8: So, 恐怕, I think this is afraid.
7: It is afraid, but it's not like I'm afraid of a snake kind of afraid.
8: Mm.
7: This is the, I'm afraid I cannot do something kind of afraid.
8: Okay.
7: Or I'm afraid something might happen kind of afraid. For instance, you can say 今天恐怕要下雨. Actually saying
8: I'm afraid it will rain.
7: Yeah, I'm afraid it's going to rain. It's not like saying you're afraid of rainy days. It's like I'm afraid it'll happen. And there's also another example. 这恐怕不太安全。
8: 不太安全 is not safe. Really not safe.
7: I'm afraid it's not safe for you to do this thing. So 恐怕 that's how you use 恐怕.
8: Okay.
7: Mm-hmm.
8: Cool. So 恐怕 I'm afraid 不行 So is this can't do or?
7: Yes, I'm afraid not. I'm afraid I cannot do this.
8: Can we also say 恐怕不可以不可以
7: Works as well. And I feel like 恐怕When you want to reject someone, you say 恐怕不行. You're also softening the tone a little bit using 恐怕.
8: Okay. This is an expression, a new one. I think this is like something that you have on your, in your hands or...
7: In your hands.
8: On your plate.
7: Yes, that's how you use it. And actually, if you just say 手上, that works as well.
8: 手上?
7: Yes, on my hand.
8: Okay.
7: On my...手头上 it's the same, it's the same.
8: 头 is that? That's not head, is it?
7: It's like the end of something.
8: Okay. So, 我手头上 so my plate, 有 is have, 很多 means a lot, right?
7: A lot.
8: 是轻 I think that's things.
7: Things, stuff, matter.
8: Okay. 要
7: That I have to.
8: And then 处理
7: handle or deal with.So I have a lot to do already.
8: Okay.
7: 我今晚去海南，再不走就赶不上飞机了。
8: I'm leaving for Hainan tonight. I'll miss my flight if I don't leave now. So 我今晚 so was I. 今晚 is tonight.
7: Tonight.
8: 去 is go. Hainan is a city.
7: Yes.
8: By the beach.
7: Yes, it's a really nice city. Gives me more reason to say no.
8: Jeez. And then 在 I think this almost implies the present continuous or...
7: It's another 在. It carries the meaning that...If I don't do something right now, something bad will happen. It implies that. For instance, if I say, 我再不吃饭,食堂就关门了. If I don't go eat, the canteen will close. Or you can say, 你再不做作业就太晚了. If you don't do your homework, it'll be too late. So this 在, you can't really translate it to any one word, but it carries the meaning of...If you don't do this thing, something not good that might happen. So here it's saying, 再不走就赶不上飞机了。If I don't go, I'll miss the flight.
8: Okay.
7: 不走。
8: 不走 is like, don't go.
7: Don't go.
8: And then 就 here is then.
7: Then.
8: And then 赶. I think this 赶 here means like catch.
7: Yes.赶飞机 catch your flight, 赶火车 catch the train, 赶 has the meaning of following or chasing after.
8: Okay, and 不上, I think this
7: 赶不上
8: is miss,
7: together.
8: Or is this miss?
7: Well, 赶不上 is miss.
8: Okay.
7: So 赶不上 together 赶不上. Is the expression.
8: And then 飞机 is plane, right?
7: Yes.
8: Okay.
7: So you can say 赶

0: 上了。It's like I caught it. I'm on time.
1: Oh.
0: 赶不上。
1: I didn't catch it.
0: I didn't catch it.
1: Okay.
0: Or I couldn't catch it.
1: So it's together.
0: Yes.
1: Got it.
0: 不好意思，我现在真没时间。
1: This is, I'm sorry, but I really don't have time.
0: Yeah.
1: And it's 不好意思。This is like a set phrase too. It just means it's a polite way、
0: Excuse、
1: of saying
0: me,
1: I'm sorry.
0: Sorry, yes.
1: Excuse me. And then 我 I 现在 is now. 真 is very. Then 没 is、
0: have no.
1: Nothing or don't have.
0: Don't have.
1: And then 时间 is time.
0: Yes. 我真没时间 I really don't have time.
1: Oh, really. 真
0: 我真没时间那算了我去问其他人
1: And this is, oh, well, never mind. I'll ask someone else.
0: Uh-huh.
1: So, na is then, and then suan la, I think this is never mind.
0: Never mind.
1: Yeah. And then wo is I, chu is just go.
0: Go.
1: And then one, I think this is, one is like a question.
0: Ask.
1: Qing one is question, right?
0: Yes.
1: And then, but they just take the end of that.Qing wen and just do 1-1.
0: Qing is like please. Qing wen is I'm asking you, so please may I ask.、
1: Mm.
0: So wen itself carries the meaning of ask.、
1: Okay.
0: And here wen wen is like I'll ask others.
1: Okay. And then qi ta, I think this is others.
0: Other.
1: And then ren is、people.
0: People. So I'll go ask other people. See if you refuse properly, you will succeed.
1: Yeah.
0: In saying no.
1: Right.
0: Right, so、any other questions?、
1: No, I don't think so.
0: Then let's practice the conversation.
1: All right.
0: 你现在有空吗？可以帮我做最后的收尾工作吗？
1: 恐怕不行。我手头上有很多事情要处理。
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1: 不好意思，我现在真没时间。
0: 那算了，我去问其他人。You're listening to Takeaway Chinese with myself, Niu Hongling and Tony. We would love to hear from you. Send us your thoughts by email to learnchinese@cri.com.cn, especially on the conversation. What do you think about refusing a request from others? Do you often receive the kind of request that you find hard to receive, but you really, really don't want to do? What's your tactic in saying no? All those can be very valuable to me personally, and also maybe we can share a little more expressions about refusing in Chinese. So coming up next, let's learn to say no in Chinese and maybe discuss how come in your life there are so many questions or so many requests that you'd like to say no to, but you find it hard. Don't go away, so you will take some Chinese away. Welcome back to Takeaway Chinese. I'm Niu Honglin with Tony here in the studio. So about the conversation, Tony, do you receive such requests quite often? Someone dumping their work to you?
1: I wouldn't say it's very often. I just think that it does happen. And I feel that sometimes you do need to take on that responsibility、
0: mm.
1: and do it enough times to where...you feel a certain way. And then after this happens repeatedly, then you will find that space in you to say no. I think that、maybe from the beginning, it's not so good. I think you should try to extend yourself sometimes to help.
0: Yeah, that's what I believe as well.
1: Right. But I think everyone reaches their threshold to the point where they have to evolve from being that yes person. And、be able to switch it on and off to, no, this time I'm not going to do it. And then other times, again, if,、yeah. if time and the energy permits, then you say yes. But having that ability to go from, I think, both realms is really important and healthier.
0: I totally agree. And I think for a lot of people, especially Chinese people,、
1: mm-hmm.
0: in the sense, because we really do have a lot of way of saying no, but many of those ways contain the word of I can't instead of I don't want to.、
1: Mm.
0: When we say we don't want to, we always...would express that as I can't, I don't have the ability. Because saying no is considered not that polite,、
1: mm.
0: according to I think most Chinese people's mentality. And for instance, you say 请你帮我完成这件事情, please help me finish this. Mm-hmm. When you say no, or when I say no, I would always say, 啊,我不好意思,我真的确做不了, I really just can't do it. Mm. I seldom would say, 我不想帮你, I don't want to help you. I don't think it's, I've ever heard of it in my entire life. I've never heard of someone saying, I don't want to do this for you.
1: I don't think that it needs to be worded in that way, though.
0: Right?
1: Personally. But I do think that you could say that, yeah, I'm very tired. I've been, you know, I've got, just like this example, I think it's perfect. I have a lot on my plate. I could do it, but it would put strain on me, you know, and I don't want to do that.
0: And the funny thing is, we do have some expressions that would reject someone and almost make them angry. For instance, there's this saying, 想得美.
1: 想得美.
0: Uh-huh, 想 is think. Mm-hmm. 的, you would put a word after 的 to describe 想, mm-hmm. to describe the verb. And 美 is beautiful. So you wish. You would think something nice. I would not help you. You're only imagining me helping you and you're making that picture very beautiful, but I'm not going to help you. So 想得美 means that.
1: Oh, it almost sounds like a beautiful thought. But no.
0: It doesn't mean a beautiful thought. It means you are thinking wishfully. Mm. Won't happen. It's your wishful thinking. 想得美. It's not nice at all. And there's another one. 你做梦吧.
1: 你做梦的.
0: Uh-huh, 你做梦吧.
1: 梦吧.
0: Go wish for it. Go dream for it. Go having a daydream about it.
1: Oh, dream on. We say that in English. Oh, dream on. Yeah, it was pretty nasty, though.
0: Yeah, I know. It's not a good way of saying no to your friend. It's a good way to say no to your enemy, make them feel worse.
1: Yeah, I think if you're really... But we can also use it in a...
0: Joking kind of way.
1: Yeah. Where it's not too bad. But if the person really wants you to do something...
0: That's not nice.
1: It wouldn't be the right way.
0: And there's a worse one. Meimer.
1: Meimer.
0: Uh-huh.
1: Meimen.
0: Meimen. Right? No door.
1: Oh,
0: my room is close to you. There's no door.
1: I guess that's just no way.
0: No way,
1: English.
0: Yes.
1: Yeah, no way.
0: No way in English. That's the thing. For all these kind of expressions of saying no, I don't think they're really saying no. It's like almost joking. It's almost like, for example, you're having a cake in the office, mm-hmm. and you want someone to have more. You're just making it a great and generous offer.
1: Right.
0: And the other one saying, Meimer, no way, I'm not going to eat so much. I have to leave something for others. Mm-hmm. That kind of saying no. So you're not really saying no to a request. You're just rejecting something good.
1: Yeah.
0: So yeah, these are the expressions that would help you in those kind of circumstances. Mm-hmm.
1: So if it's a lighthearted situation, it works.
0: Exactly.
1: But if it's a serious situation and you use it, it's pretty rude. Right?
0: Pretty rude. So I would still go for the one in the conversation as 恐怕不行, I'm afraid not. Mm. And you can also say 可能不行.
1: 可能, this is possible.
0: Yes, possibly or probably.
1: Uh-huh.
0: But remember, keep in mind, if you're in China, someone say 可能不行, maybe not, they're not saying maybe not, they're saying no. It's just a polite way of saying no. I'm trying to reject softly.
1: Okay.
0: Mm-hmm.
1: Yeah, and I think sometimes this soft rejection still, it ensues sometimes more requests because there's a little door, right? Kunung means maybe, right?
0: But if you say no door, it's just really rude. Meimer, really rude.
1: Sometimes you have to do that.
0: Yeah. And of course, there's the other one is 我考虑考虑.
1: 我考虑考虑.
0: Let me think. I'll think about it. I'll continue thinking about it. They're not thinking about it. They're just saying no.
1: That just means I'll delay my answer. And if it's urgent, then the person will just move on. Right?
0: Exactly. That's how it's done. So again, that's the thing about Chinese people. Sometimes we, or at least I myself, people like me would find it hard to deal with confrontational situations. We find it hard to say no to others.
1: That's so surprising. I mean, I just feel like you would be able to, because you're so articulate and you can communicate so well.
0: But the no is a no.
1: Yeah, but it just seems like all those words in that head of yours, that pretty head of yours, and you can't find the right ones to say no.
0: And another thing about saying no is that sometimes when I say no for the first time, and when they change their request to something else or asking for a smaller thing, all of my strength and courage to say no for the first time almost put me in an impossible position to say no for the second time. So if you, for those of you who are listening, don't do this to me, but you really want me to do something, you can ask for a very excessive thing that you don't really want. And when I say no, you can ask for the real thing that you want, and I'll always say yes.
1: Well, that's, you're giving...
0: I know.
1: Yeah, you're giving
0: my people, weakness.
1: Yeah, you're... a strategy on how to get you to do something you don't want to do.
0: But isn't that what happens to you?
1: At this point, I think if you're consistent and you say no, then those requests diminish. But there was a time when I would always say yes, when the big request would come and then a smaller one would come and then the smaller one would become the big one anyway. And so people take your kindness for a weakness.
0: Yeah.
1: And so at some point, you're going to have to put your foot down. And then eventually, once you do that, it's remembered.
0: It's remembered. And more people started to realize the importance of saying no. That is why in China, we started to have these kind of topics and expressions like 拒绝的艺术, the art to refuse.
1: Ooh.
0: 拒绝的艺术, it means, I mean, of course, refusing someone would not make them happy. But if you do it correctly, at least you won't make them feel so bad.
1: Right.
0: And also we say 学会说不, learn to say no. It's more commonly talked about than you would think. Many people feel like they are, at least they have this people-pleasing side. It's hard to, and I don't think it's right that you want to ignore everyone's opinion towards you. Don't think it's right. But sometimes you would learn to stop trying to please everybody.
1: Yes.
0: Since we're on that subject, Tony, for today, if you'd like to choose some words in the future to say no to people in Chinese, which words would you use?
1: Neymar.
0: See, you chose the one that'll piss people off.
1: Or 恐怕不可以.
0: 恐怕不可以, that is a good one. And when you say 恐怕不可以, sometimes give them a reason would help, but sometimes I feel like just say 恐怕不可以.
1: 我非常累.
0: 我非常累, I'm too tired. Yeah, that works. 恐怕不可以,我非常累. And that brings us to the end of today's Takeaway Chinese. I'm Niu Honglin with Tony here in the studio. For more episodes of the show, you can visit our website at radio.cgtn.com and go to the column podcast. 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
1: And you can find us wherever you listen to your favorite podcast. Just search for Takeaway Chinese and don't forget to leave your questions, comments, and ratings.
0: 感谢收听,我们下次再见。
1: 再见。

0: From north to south, east to west, people in China are chasing their dreams and leaving their mark. 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
1: Ever wondered what's actually going on in Africa through the perspective of an African? How are things really going between China and Africa? 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

0: interactive experiences. Companies are taking very different approaches to what the robots of the future should look like.
1: We want to combine a general-purpose AI brain with biomimetic dexterous hands to create a truly general-purpose form of productivity. The goal is not task-specific robots, but truly general-purpose productivity.
2: We're not going to make humanoids because everybody else is making humanoids. We're looking at the customer needs. We're looking at the market. So whatever that creates value for our customers, we'll develop it. And that's why we are developing this custom-made model specifically serving the needs of hotel clients.
0: Chinese company Unitree Robotics closed its opening day on Shanghai's Star Market at 845 yuan per share after peaking at 1,100 yuan in earlier sessions. Shares soared 629% in early trading on Wednesday. The robot maker raised nearly 6.1 billion yuan, or about $905 million, in its initial public offering. The company is the first publicly traded humanoid robot maker on the Chinese mainland. China's humanitarian aid has arrived in Colombia, delivering emergency supplies for earthquake victims. The cargo landed in Bogota and will be transported southwest of the capital to hard-hit Cali. Michelle Baguet has more.
3: Generators, mobile water purification vehicles, and disinfection equipment were packed alongside solar-powered lights, tents, and blankets. A UN report says the quake affected 135,000 people and destroyed 13,000 homes. Families remain in tents and temporary shelters. For those families, Chinese generators will get the lights back on after dark. Water purifiers will provide clean drinking water. Tents will give shelter to the homeless.
0: German authorities say police in Croatia have arrested a second suspect in connection with the 2022 sabotage of the Nord Stream gas pipelines. Prosecutors allege that the Ukrainian national belonged to a team that used a rented sailing yacht to plant explosives on pipelines in the Baltic Sea. The first Ukrainian suspect was arrested in Italy before being indicted by German prosecutors. U.S. media citing officials say President Donald Trump has instructed envoys to halt conversations with Iran. The White House is reportedly shifting to a pressure-focused approach on Iran rather than resorting to further strikes. U.S. Treasury Secretary Scott Bessent said his department has targeted Iranian bank accounts, crypto wallets, and assets around the world. Washington and Tehran remain at odds over the Strait of Hormuz and the terms for ending the conflict. The Iranian parliament speaker says the waterway will not open unless the U.S. fulfills its commitments under the Memorandum of Understanding. South Korea says Seoul received no notice of the military drill cuts with the United States, and the Foreign Minister Cho Hun learned of the development from President Donald Trump's social media. South Korea's Joint Chiefs of Staff said the exercise will end on Friday, 6 days earlier than scheduled. Trump said he instructed the Pentagon to scale back Uchi Freedom Shield significantly. The number of Ebola cases in the Democratic Republic of the Congo has crossed the 5,000 mark as the World Health Organization says the outbreak has become the fastest spreading ever. The Bundibugyo virus has caused more than 2,300 deaths with a case fatality rate of nearly 50%. The Africa CDC said the current epidemic is killing roughly one person every 30 minutes. Two vaccines designed specifically against Bundibugyo have entered human trials, and a WHO-sponsored program is evaluating the antiviral drug Remdesivir. And that's the news. I'm Tianlu.

0: is Round Table.
1: Somewhere in China this week, a couple is getting married inside a park. Another one's tying the knot on a cruise ship, and on a university campus, an algorithm just matched two strangers with a 77% compatibility score, and it worked. It is Qixi season, it's Chinese Valentine's Day. Except the real legend behind it has almost nothing to do with romance, at least the way we think about it. Today we'll get into the myth, the money, the apps, and what falling in love in China actually looks like in 2026. After that, for a surprisingly affordable fee, visitors to one of the

0: country's biggest filmmaking hubs can become the star of their own short drama, complete with costumes, a director, and even a camera crew. As AI-generated dramas become cheaper and faster to produce, what is it that makes a human performance still worth watching? And could the answer explain why a major production base is now in the business of turning tourists into temporary stars? We're live from our studios here in Beijing. This is Roundtable. My name's Steve Hatherley, and I thank you very much for being with us today. And for the show, I'm with Feifei and Yushan. First up, every August, Qixi gets rebranded across social media and shopping platforms as Chinese Valentine's Day. Retailers push the roses, the couple's promotions, the whole script. But the actual folklore behind the holiday tells a bit of a different story. And so does the way young Chinese people, are actually falling in love right now. Because this year, two very different forces are quietly reshaping romance here in the country. On one end, local governments are making it easier and more rewarding to get married, with cash incentives and registration offices popping up in the most unexpected of places. On the other end of things, though, a new generation of matchmaking platforms is trying to solve dating itself, using algorithms instead of red strings. So today we'll talk about the real legend behind the day and what love actually looks like here for young people in the country in 2026. Feifei and Yushan, good afternoon to you both. How do you say, you don't say happy Valentine's Day. Do you say happy Qixi, or do you not say happy at all?
1: I think it could be happy Qixi. Qixi kuai le, happy Qixi.
0: I haven't been greeted yet today, is why I ask.
1: Oh. Yeah, but I don't think message is sent. It's more of a couple's, you know, occasion. It's not something you would greet each other, even for example, the Valentine's Day. Would you say like happy Valentine's?
2: Yeah, you would say.
0: To people you know? Yeah, probably not so much. Okay. All right, well, let's start with the festival. Let's go back, way back in time, actually, to the Qixi Festival and its origins. Because it's not the most romantic story in the world, kind of, but not really.
2: Yeah, well, you spoke of the Chinese Valentine's Day, but when we talk about Chinese Valentine's Day, a lot of people will be like reminded of the Lantern Festival, which is another day that's kind of seen as the public, like a Chinese style of Valentine's Day, when in an ancient time women are led out to from their house where they usually spend their time at to meet new people, especially younger male. But for Qixi, it's more like the origin of the story that kind of reminds people of the romantic side of our daily life, because the story goes something like, well, a mortal cowherd from the earth and a weaving maid from the heavens, they fell in love. But of course, the heavens, they don't allow it. Mm. So they were forced to live on the opposite side of the Milky Way. And once in every year, on the seventh day of the seventh month, a flock of magpies form a bridge across the Milky Way so that the two can meet each other. So that's kind of the image we always have for Qixi, and it's also how it's celebrated on the seventh day of the seventh month on Chinese traditional calendar.
1: Yeah, but traditionally, I think the main customs behind this day, behind Qixi, is more for women and their skills. For example, mm-hmm. they want to pray mostly for dexterity, that they want to have, for example, better weaving skills, which matter very much in ancient times. And I guess that's one of the reasons why in modern days that Qixi cannot continue to carry this kind of meanings, because currently modern young Chinese women don't need this kind of
0: weaving skills.
1: Yeah, they don't need better weaving skills.
0: Not that useful on the resume in 2026.
1: Yeah. So, but then the romantic legend of the New Law and journey of meeting on the bridge of magpies means more, and that sort of relates more to the relationship and romance. That's why in modern days, the Chinese Valentine sort of shifted to Qixi.
0: Well, that's why I said romantic, but yet not really romantic, but yet now that's the focus of the holiday, because the weaving skills and things like that wasn't the romantic side of it, mm-hmm. but separated by the Milky Way and you can only meet one night a year, that is the romantic side, right? Mm. All right, well, let's get into dating in 2026 then. The first thing I want to know,

0: about dating here in China. When it is Chinese Valentine's Day, when it is Qixi time, is it an important time of year? Because in the West, right, when it's Valentine's Day, people tend to take that pretty seriously, even though it's a very commercial day. But there's still a lot of expectations between couples to do nice things for each other, maybe something planned, something romantic, or exchange some gifts. Is it kind of the same idea?
1: Sort of. Mm. As we can already tell, one of our team members is actually missing today because, well, I'm talking about Yushun, because he needs today to celebrate Qixi with his girlfriend.
0: Oh, that is
1: for one example.
0: Yes. So, that is, hold on, that is very, I'm writing that down. That is very useful information.
1: So, yep, Chinese people, young people especially nowadays, we do expect some sort of a romantic vibe created between the partners, the loving, intimate partners, of course. But for one interesting survey, which is kind of why we're bringing this whole modern dating vibe up today, is that it's done by China Youth Daily, by the way. They interviewed 1,321 young people with blind date experience and offers a glimpse into how some young people approach dating today. One striking finding from that survey is that appearance has become one of the biggest hurdle in blind dating, because 64% of respondents said looks were the biggest threshold when meeting a potential partner. So,
0: oh, that's refreshingly honest.
1: Yeah, I totally agree with them. If you have to date with someone that you can't even enjoy looking at, then...
2: Yeah, I think there are reasons behind, because we're talking about blind dates here.
1: Right.
2: So potentially these two people don't know each other at all before meeting for the first time. So according to the same survey, close to 70% of them said things like personality, character usually require you to know each other for a long time, require long-term interactions to really have an understanding. But appearances and looks can create an immediate first impression. So that's why it is becoming the biggest threshold for a lot of young people for blind dates.
0: What do you think about that, Feifei?
2: I think I can understand that. If you can't even bear to look at that person for a long time.
0: I mean, I don't think we're talking about hideous individuals.
2: But appearances, you know, when it comes to whether this person is built for or handsome, it's a very subjective thing. That I think we had a debate, real heated debate, with a friend of mine about which celebrity, which actor in China looks hot. I had my bet on a really young actor named Jiang Qiming from Guangxi, and she had a bet on another actor called Liao Fan. I was like, and we both find each other's pick really hideous.
0: Oh, interesting.
2: Yeah, I think her pick of Liao Fan is hideous. I think, how can you think that person is handsome? He looks nothing handsome. And she was like, the same to Jiang Qiming. He's not handsome at all. But that's why I think appearances and looks is a very, very subjective standard.
0: So everything okay between you and your friend?
2: Yeah, we just know.
0: Sounded quite serious.
2: We won't be getting into a fight for
0: don't bring
2: person's
0: that up anymore.
1: I was holding my laugh so hard not to pollute your speech.
0: 37.2%, this is from the same survey, said they identify as more appearance-focused and feel happier spending time with someone they find attractive. That's kind of along the same lines. 34.6% said that they hope their partner's appearance matches their own.
1: Oh.
0: What does that mean?
1: Oh, I actually read about this. Like, couples who really enjoy each other's company have a higher ratio of actually looking alike.
0: That's a bit deep and weird.
1: I mean, people...
0: Do people search out partners that look like them?
2: No, I think in Chinese we have a phrase called 夫妻相.
1: Oh, yeah.
2: Yeah, the appearance of a couple.
1: A matching appearance of a
2: couple. Yeah, somehow... I'm not sure if it's because the compatibility of your appearances, or somehow that you start to look more much alike with each other the longer you spend times together.
1: You start to make similar facial gestures.
0: Say that too. We say, yeah, the longer you're with your partner, the more you start to look like your partner.
1: Yeah.
0: I'm white. My wife is Korean. I think it's going to take a long time for that to start happening. We say that about your dog too. Do you say that in China? Like, if
2: you look like your
0: owners will eventually start to look like their dogs.
2: I don't think we have a similar
0: go
2: saying
0: on the internet
2: in
0: and search that. Well, there
1: are people who said my cat looks like my boyfriend, but I don't think there's any scientific proof.
0: There's some deep psychology happening in there, but we will save that for another episode.
1: Yep.
0: How about this? 34.6% said appreciating beauty is simply a common human preference. I think we can all agree with that. I'm surprised it's not higher than 34.6. 31% considered factors related to future children's appearance and genetics.
1: Awesome.
2: That's
0: when dating.
2: Yeah, that's a long strategic long-term thinking.
0: That is playing the long game. Yeah,
1: it happens subconsciously, right? You can't be thinking about that.
0: I've never considered that. I mean, I guess it kind of makes sense. Even from the beginning of dating, you take that into account, like, oh, would our kids be ugly or socially, you know,
2: our kid will be short or tall.
0: Yeah.
2: Have that sort of future
0: people pictured. Think about that. In America, they look for similar things. But what I wanted to share, they asked this question, and this is not really, this is an online poll. This is not from any government website or anything like that. So take this with a grain of salt. Mm. But they asked, who is pickier when choosing a partner? 412 men. Okay, let me, before I give the answers, what do you think the answer is going to be? Who's pickier, men or women, when choosing a partner?
1: It's traditionally deemed to be the female side, right?
2: Yeah.
1: Even since ancient times.
2: Maybe because we're more detail-oriented.
1: Yeah, and even between different species. I'm thinking about animals courting right now.
2: We have the upper hand.
0: Maybe there is something connected to the cat and the boyfriend. 412 men said men are pickier. Now, pay attention to that part because men said that, right? 255 women also said men are pickier. 849 women said women are pickier, but 3,200 men said women are pickier.
2: It was about
0: 5,000 people that they asked for that online poll. So there's what people think about that. That's from America. We're going to come back to China in just a sec. But I thought we'd share a little bit of extra international news. What are they saying in New Zealand? It's a bit of an old survey, but still pertinent, I think, to what we're talking about today.
2: Yeah, back to 2019, there was a study called the Good Chat Relationship Study that is done by Perceptive Research of 2 Degrees. They asked about 2,000 Kiwis, that what they call themselves in New Zealand, and what they find most attractive in a partner. And I think very similarly, for 16 to 24-year-olds, more than about 50% said looks matter. And for people that are aged above 65, less than a third said looks matter. So the younger you are, the more you care about the physical appearances.
0: I think that's kind of a worldwide thing. Yeah.
2: And then, but when it comes to a sense of humor, for instance, more than 70% of people aged between 16 and 24 said it is a must.
0: A sense of humor.
2: Yes, and more than 65% of 25 to 34 years old also said it's a must have. Mm. So humor is a king for the younger crowd in New Zealand. But for people aged between 55 and 64 years old, they cared more about shared values than sharing a laugh.
0: Mm. Well, again, that information was from 2019, but still, I don't think those numbers change very much. That's the impression I get when we talk about dating statistics, is that people tend to look for the same things, you know, at the beginning of the century versus the last century versus one decade versus a decade 30 years ago. I don't know. Do you agree with that? Every time we look at numbers, they seem to represent the same types of things.
1: Well, the bigger trend, if this person is looking for like a long-term partner or a romantic partner, then yeah, that's more or less the same. But I just feel like nowadays there are so many different varieties of pursuit between people, men and women, in looking for a relationship. Mm. Do you understand what I'm saying, like, it's not only for romantic partner or intimate relationships anymore.
0: What do you mean? Just like casual fun dating type thing?
1: We have so many types of relationship these days. If you browse on dating apps, then it's, yes, situationship, casual relationship.
0: I'm going to bring up some of those terms a little bit later.
1: No, that's a bomb.
0: Yeah,
2: so I think it's like different stages of your life. Like for young people, of course, we're looking for, the 20-year-olds are looking for laughs and good looks. That's what dating is for a 20-year-old. But if you're a 60-year-old, I mean, you're still looking for a sense of humor. Of course, you will be more having want to have like deeper conversations, because most of the time when you were 60, you're probably in a long-term relationship anyway. So looks, sense of humor, you've sort of gone through that stage anymore.
0: Yeah, I think it's kind of over. Like when I was growing up, I remember my grandparents, they really loved each other a lot. But, you know, my grandfather, I asked, you know, why do you love my grandma? And he never said, oh, because she's hot.
2: That's not appropriate to say to your grandchildren, I would assume.
0: Oh, maybe that's why that's not what he said.
1: Yeah, maybe he just didn't tell you.
2: That's when we first start dating in their 20s, I mean, that's definitely, I think, one of the factors.
0: Let's bring it back to 2026. We put the question out there to you, and we asked you a couple of questions. What is it that you look for in a partner when you're trying to find someone? And also, what's it like dating in 2026? One of our listeners, Emily, sent in her thoughts and her personal experiences.
3: Hi, Roundtable China. Thanks for inviting people to share their dating experiences. I'm Emily from Shenzhen. For me, the most important things in a partner are compatible values and worldviews, shared interests, and a similar lifestyle. I'd like someone I can genuinely have interesting conversations with, and someone whose way of living and thinking feels relatively close to mine. I think that makes it much easier to understand each other and build a relationship. And as for dating in China in 2026, I'm going into my final year of university in Shenzhen. I started using dating apps mainly because my major is very female dominated, so it's actually quite difficult to meet guys naturally. At first, I was just curious and wanted to meet more people. I was surprised by how many likes I could get, hundreds and thousands. But meaningful conversations were actually very rare, like less than 10. I think dating apps make people judge each other too quickly. People look at your photos, education, job, and profile, while everyone comes with a completely different intention. Relationships, situationships, friendship, marriage, and so on. So sometimes I feel like the closer I get to dating apps, the further I get from love. Not because love can't happen there, but because people seem less willing to slow down and really get to know each other. And honestly, I'm still figuring out what I want from a relationship myself. And I think dating is also about getting to know yourself along the way, especially during my early 20s.
0: Thank you for sharing, Emily. Any thoughts on that, gang, on what Emily had to say? What stood out to you?
1: The very fact that she pointed out she's still searching for a purpose of being in a relationship, that basically all of us in our early 20s had gone through similar things by trying out or not, or imagining or reading about things. Nowadays, young people seem to have this dilemma of, I want to try, but I don't know how. And then I try out on dating app, but then I realize,
0: That was a very profound sentence that Emily said. I feel like the closer I get to dating apps, the further I get from love.
2: Mm-hmm. I really like the last sentence. Like, dating is also about getting to know yourself all along the way. Because I think that is true, especially people change. So yourself will change, especially thinking about when you were 20 and 30 and 40 and 50 and 60. So I think maybe don't put too much weight on the concept of dating, being in a relationship. Just enjoy when it was enjoyable.
1: Mm-hmm. Yeah, and also the dating app side of things is, I kind of agree with how she mentioned that the more she tried it, the less she trusts love or get close to what she was looking for.
0: Hundreds and thousands of likes, but fewer than 10 meaningful conversations.
1: Yeah, because I'm not sure if dating apps today are still following the same kind of standard or setting, because previously, I almost feel like dating apps were meant for filtering people at a very efficient way. It's not meant for sitting down and have a deep chat with each other. It's just the quickliest, if that's a word, and the most

0: time-saving, cost-effective way for you to see someone's profile and give it a swipe right or swipe wrong, left. So that's a choice-making process. It's not really a, oh, if you want to get to know this person better process to me. Well, at least that's not how it impressed me back then.
1: But is dating app that common among young people in China currently? Because when I was younger, dating app...
2: Why did you pause?
1: I was thinking about how long that was. Like, but there is no dating app. A couple of dating sites, but for people that is not
2: fun,
1: popular.
2: Oh, fun, dating websites.
0: Dating parks.
2: Oh, ooh, yeah. Did you try?
1: No, at that time... is, you know, less, you know, very rare for people to actually go online looking for a relationship.
2: There was a stigma, was there?
1: Yeah, still at that
2: time. In the Western culture too, there was, in the beginning of online dating and website dating and that stuff, there was a real stigma attached to it, and one of them was safety.
1: And so that's why I think the landscape of dating has actually shifted in China. But I also think maybe that's the downside of having algorithms sort of help you to filter initially the compatibility of a partner. Because I think it's also fun to get to know somebody you think just doesn't click with you at all.
2: Well, let's talk about algorithms in just a sec, though. One thing, Emily, that stood out to me that you said was the most important things in a partner are compatible values and worldviews. Emily, going back to the survey results from New Zealand, 55 to 64-year-olds cared about shared values. So you'd fit right in with the older crowd in New Zealand, I would say. Emily, maybe after your university days are finished down there in Shenzhen. Do you think it's tough to date in Shenzhen, by the way? Because it's such a modern, like, hip, trendy, tech-advanced city. I bet it's kind of hard because I'm guessing that your image and like your profile and like who you work for and what your job title says, I bet that's kind of a almost like a status symbol in the dating world in Shenzhen. Well, I'm guessing, of course.
1: Yeah, I'm also guessing. But Shenzhen is an incredibly young city. Mm. So I would assume there won't be too much hurdles in the way of getting to know new people. Because you will build your own community, your own circles, and it sort of can branch out. But also, I think they are more willing to try new things like dating apps, perhaps, in a tech-driven city.
0: And I don't really think it's a city thing, because every city can share more or less the same environment if the individual, like Emily, is stuck in a major that's very female oriented, like I used to. Like, there's like literally 99% of the students in my major were female. So yeah, of course, like you said, Feifei, it's really hard. No matter if I was in Beijing and Shenzhen, wherever, in that environment, it would be hard for me to meet someone of the opposite gender in the first place. So one solution for that that's showing up on social media nowadays, it's actually turning in university campuses where people from the universities are developing dating apps themselves so that they know exactly what kind of service is most needed among students.
2: Yeah, and this is where the algorithm comes into play.
1: Yeah, like, for example, there's one app called Campus Date. It's a dating platform developed by students at Shanghai Jiao Tong University. It was launched earlier this year. And within 1 week, registration exceeded 7,000. And its first matching round alone resulted in 2,400 matches. But the platform has only expanded to more than 10 universities with over 19,000 registered users. So they still have sort of a bar when it comes to what kind of people can have registered on this platform. Mm. It's mostly university students, for example, especially in Shanghai, for example, in Fudan University, East China's University of Science and Technology, Shanghai University of Finance and Economics. So it's within a region, and building a platform for students of this particular region to meet with each other.
2: I think it's kind of, and then how the algorithm is connected. So what they do there is they answer, on that Campus Date app, they answer 65 questions. Mm. It's a 65-question psychological questionnaire. Mm. And the algorithm then considers factors like values, core values, lifestyle habits, life goals, emotional styles, and they recommend potential matches. So

0: Yeah, it's beyond like you see a picture of someone and you think like, oh, they're hot, swipe left or right or whatever. You're actually being matched with someone at the same campus. I kind of think this is a cool idea. I think it's kind of streamlines the process.
1: Yeah.
2: Yeah. And I also like the other case, another app called Match Us. So before Match Us existed, this is created by students from Zhejiang University, by the way, the graduates from that very university. That team first began with a campus experiment. They first did a forum post asking whether students wanted a campus matchmaking platform in the first place. And it was viewed by more than 40,000 students and signed up by over 500, just proving to the fact that the demand is there.
1: Yeah.
2: So they created it. And today, Match Us covers more than 600 universities nationwide and has served over 700,000 users, most of which are college or university students. But they've also launched a national released version, so it can be registered by anyone. So in that version, they also utilized AI tools like AI Matchmaker feature, where that creates a potential partner profile based on the user's description of their ideal relationship. And they also utilize personality tools such as MBTI, because it's just so natural among young people to ask each other's MBTI and make a decision after that.
1: Yeah, but then I think, you know, they're having algorithms and AI to decide on the compatibility of two people. But how do you define compatibility? Does that mean we need to have, for example, the same or similar expectations for future city of residence, for instance?
2: Sure.
1: Or the personality, that the MBTI different styles, we should match each other's MBTI style types? And I don't think it's a 100% thing when it comes to when we were not dating through algorithms and AI and online platforms. It's just a sort of searching and finding, disappointed, but then keep finding.
0: I don't know if people would put that much stock into the algorithm itself, right? I feel like the algorithm is just like an introductory tool where it gives you an excuse to contact someone and say, oh, hey, I saw we matched on this campus app. Do you want to get a coffee or something like that? And then it provides the talking points, because talking points can be really stressful for a first date. Nobody really knows what to say. But when you have the things from the app, then it just provides that. I don't know if people are meeting on the first date and, you know, saying like, your core values are the same as mine. Maybe we should be together forever.
1: It sounds like a death beater.
0: Like, you know what I mean? Like,
1: That's true. Maybe just giving people some excuse to start in the beginning. And I think that's maybe one of the reasons. I think a couple of months ago on Roundtable, we have another listener called Jenny. She had similar questions about where should I meet new people. I'm sensing they just don't know. They need a starting point. And where is that starting point?
0: Maybe
1: these online dating apps.
0: Do people meet at the supermarket sometimes in China? Do
1: you know what I mean? As a first date?
0: No, not.
1: For meeting new potential.
0: I mean, yes, that's what I'm trying to say. It was a thing in Western like dramas for a while, and I was too young to know if it was an actual thing or not. But if you watch a Western drama, it'd be like this handsome guy sees a pretty girl in the vegetable section of the supermarket, and he would say like, "Oh, gonna have carrots for dinner tonight, huh?"
2: Isn't that the beginning of a movie start by Anne Hathaway?
0: I think it's the beginning of like a lot of movies or dramas, because that was like a thing people thought. But I don't know. I was too young to date at the time. I was like a kid when I saw this stuff. So I don't know if it was real that people meet in the supermarket.
2: For what? You guys like the same vegetables?
0: No, like you say, hello.
2: Oh.
0: Yeah, like you introduce yourself in a supermarket.
1: Or in a scenario that you dropped an apple and a really handsome guy comes to help you picking up the apple, and you sort of look at each other, and then that is the moment of your love starts.
2: You see, if it's
1: a very cliche movie.
0: Seems like you've actually thought about that maybe more than once.
2: If it's that easy, then it shouldn't be a problem for young people to meet each other nowadays.
0: Well, speaking of relationships, the types of relationships, let's talk about some of these things. Situationship. This one's been around for a while.

0: right? It's not a real relationship, but it's also not nothing, right? It's somewhere between casual dating and an actual relationship. The next one, this one's kind of boring. Talking stage, that means like the beginning. It's the texting, the initial texting period, the initial flirting, maybe an early date.
1: I think there is a Chinese equivalent here. I think called 拉扯. That in the initial texting, flirting, you're sort of going back and forth. In 拉扯 means pull and push.
2: Yeah, seeing each other's potential while trying to tell what kind of person this individual is.
1: Yeah, yeah. And that's the Chinese equivalent.
0: I like this one. Micromance. Or
1: what is that?
0: Micromance, like romance, micromance. Mm-hmm. Or they also call it nanoship.
1: Nano and relationship ship.
0: Yeah. So these are like, so a micromance, as far as I understand it, or maybe it's the nanoship. I'm still not entirely clear, but it's about like, let's say you see someone on a subway, right? Uh-huh. You're on the subway and you see a stranger. And you like smile, and I don't know, what do you do there? Like, do you wink or what? Whatever people do, whatever they do, and you share a moment, right, with a stranger that you're attracted to, and apparently they're attracted to you too. That's called either a micromance or a nano ship, and you never see each other. You don't talk to each other after that at all.
1: You never took that first step.
0: No. It just exists in that moment, or like you flirt with your barista. At a coffee shop, and then you're gone. That's called like a, it's either called a micromance or a nanoship or something like that. That's a dating term in 2026.
1: That's very interesting.
2: Yeah, it doesn't, and by dating, it's not really ending anywhere.
0: Yeah, it's literally.
1: It's not even dating. Having a moment, really.
0: Yeah.
1: I think in Chinese, we don't have a Chinese equivalent, actually. Think in this case, but we do have other very fun expressions. For example, for describing someone that is so blinded by love that start to lose all common senses, we call them 恋爱脑.
0: 恋爱脑?
1: 恋爱脑 is kind of, you have the brain of a relationship, like nothing matters to you now.
2: The lover brain.
1: Yeah.
0: Is that considered a positive thing?
1: No, not at all. No.
0: Okay, that was a fast answer.
1: A positive thing would be called 纯爱战士.
2: Pure love warrior.
1: Yeah. It's like, wow. I knowingly know that I'm putting something else less important than love, but it's less hopeless than 恋爱脑 at this point.
0: What was the translation again? A love warrior?
1: Yeah.
2: A pure love warrior. Well, that refers to...
0: Like a hopeless romantic?
2: Not really hopeless, actually hopeful in the warrior side of things. They know exactly what they're looking for. They're not looking for anything casual, but I want something genuine and real. So with that, they bear the hope in seeking for a partner, but that's not really the priority out of everything else happening in their lives.
0: Let's talk about some of the unique places. So let's say that your relationship goes super, super, super well for a while and you decide to get married. Well, now in China, you can get married at some really kind of fun and unique different spots.
1: Yeah, it's actually part of the simplifying marriage registration. For example, the change opened the door to a lot of these conventional, I think creative registration points popping up in parks, scenic areas, malls, cruise ships, music festivals, and so on and so forth. For example, in Qingdao, Shandong province, they have incorporated its marriage registration venues into scenic spots and city landmarks, creating 11 themed registration points, including, for example, a cruise terminal and a site called Cloud Above the Sea. Mm-hmm. And on this Qixi festival last year, 20 couples actually registered their marriage inside another landmark in the city of Shanghai, the Shanghai Tower, which is also the tallest building here on the mainland. And I think there is a reason for them to launch these sort of themed registration points. It's like when in China, I'm not sure if it's common in, for example, Canada, is that we like to take photos at holding the booklet that said we've registered for marriage and took a lot of photos. And so that, I think, is one of the reasons they're launching these services. You can take beautiful photos

0: and sort of announce to the world, we are married.
1: It's kind of a fun, cute idea.
0: Yeah.
1: Okay, Feifei, I'm going to do a little closing to this story.
0: Mm-hmm.
1: While I'm doing that, can you show me a picture of that, like the guy who you says is the hottest? Like, I'll be the judge between the fight. I'll be the arbitrator.
0: Between you my pick.
1: You and your friend. Okay, you look that. Hold on, you look it up and I'll close it. As Chishi reminds us, love has always been shaped by the times we live in. The people we meet, date, and commit to each other may continue to change, but the desire for connection remains the same.
0: Okay, I'm going to show the photo of my friend pick, and I think that will set the scene for
1: well,
0: you.
1: We don't have time for all of these.
0: But this is the person.
1: Oh, he's a good looking dude.
0: He's good. Okay, it's very subjective.
1: The facial hair works. Like, that facial hair wouldn't look good on me, but it looks good on him.
0: This
1: now, where's
0: my
1: your
0: pick?
1: Oh.
0: So you're on my friend's side. You're on my friend's side.
2: A new
0: Steve.
2: Fight just begun.
0: Yeah. Oh my God. I'm going to debate you after the show.
1: You're listening to Roundtable. I'm Steve Hatherly today with Feifei and Yushan. If you're out there celebrating Chishi today, have a very romantic time. We'll be back after the break.
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3: to the El Nino triggered fires.
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3: As you gather around a community event, we provide you the vibrant sounds on different topics, such as how AI empowers education,
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1: 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Imagine visiting a film and television city, not just to tour a movie set, but to become the star of your own short drama. For a very reasonable fee, visitors in China can put on a costume, work with a director and a camera crew, and walk away with their own short video. And some packages even include makeup and a full production team. The question is, why is a major filmmaking base now turning tourists into actors? The answer might lie in a surprising new competitor, AI. As AI-generated dramas become cheaper and faster to produce, we start to wonder what makes a human performance still worth watching. This is a really, really great idea.
4: Yeah.
1: In my opinion, this is just a fantastic, fun tourist idea.
4: Yeah, it actually happened in a very famous filmmaking hub in China called Hengdian. The full name is Hengdian Film and Television City. It is the place, the site for a lot of movies, television dramas that were filmed, especially if they were set in ancient Chinese times, because they have basically the replica of a lot of ancient architectures, for example, the Forbidden Palace inside this place. But in the past, when we're talking about traveling into Hengdian, we're talking about touring around, having a look, you know, the tourism standing on the side and watching a whole film crew making their film. But right now we are talking about people, tourists, actually acting as part of the filmmaking process.
1: Yeah, so at Hengdian, they recently started offering short drama shooting experiences for individual visitors and for groups. And yeah, it can just be, if you want to just be you in the film, it can just be you. The prices, I think, are very, very reasonable.
2: Yeah, for only 218 yuan, and that comes with a package too, that's roughly $32, and that covers the basic options with a general script, but no costume or makeup. That's the most affordable one. But if you look like to the higher level kind of packages, like the $44 one, the almost 300 yuan one, visitors, they get a costume and a full crew, including a director, a photographer, a makeup artist, and stage manager, with the director guiding them through their lines and movements. So that's more or less pro level. But if you want one step further in that quote-unquote career, then there's the 388 yuan package. That's roughly $57. That goes one step further by adding makeup and styling, giving visitors the most complete transformation into their on-screen character. Also, what's really cute here is they offer group packages.
1: Oh,
2: that,
1: so you can bring your whole family. You can make a family movie.
4: I think a lot of companies are going for these kind of services.
1: Yeah, okay.
2: So if Roundtable goes as a crew of eight, for example, or six or seven, they can customize a plot just for seven people that features, for example, 6 to 8 minutes of episode.
4: Yeah, yeah. For example, I think one of the directors of the crew said they can handle groups of 30 plus. They can also have a full launch ceremony like a proper film crew. They can also handle smaller group of one or two or three of best friends just opting for like a shorter option.
1: The group packages start to get really expensive. Though they can get up to about 12,000 yuan, that's about almost $1,800. But I mean, again, you're talking about like a full cast of characters there.
4: That's very interesting. I do find an example. For example, in Hengdian, a filming crew are making a micro movie take about 2 to 3 hours, and with the final product, edit in about 7 days, and the finished piece runs approximately 6 to 8 minutes. There are two crew members handle costumes and makeup, one director explain the scenes, one cameraman carry the camera, of course, and they went to the set, and once everybody, the characters, the protagonists, the actors and actresses were dressed, the director will let the actors into various settings and rooms and telling exactly what to say, which direction your stare should be, what angle should you pose. It's very sort of a formula, well-rehearsed formula. So for even ordinary people with no acting background, it's very easy for them.
1: Yeah, because it's very real. This is what real actors and directors do together. But I mean, I think the obvious question is why? Why? For the tourists, it's awesome. But why would Hengdian see the need to do this?
4: Yeah, it's I think it's a very mixed story behind.
2: If we look at Hengdian, at least for many Chinese people, It's more or less the Chinese quote-unquote Hollywood style of movie-making hub that young actors or young prop designers or young movie makers dream to establish a fame or career there. Mm. That's more or less the LA in China of sort, but not exactly the same, but of sort. But since the 2026 Spring Festival, the number of short drama productions has reportedly fallen sharply. At one point, studio

0: vacancy rates reportedly approach 80%, meaning that the vast majority of the shooting sites in Hengdian is actually not used by any teams of production teams.
1: Because of AI drama production.
2: Yes, yeah. Exactly. According to another set of data, actually, over 95% of the close to 130,000 new microdramas released in China in the first quarter of this year were AI generated, meaning that thousands of new such works hit Chinese platforms every day. And in addition, only close to 1,700 live action mini dramas were released in June of this year. That was down from the start of this year, with fewer new projects kicking off. So AI is really, really sort of elbowing them out. And that can translate into, for example, set and prop workers are struggling to find jobs, makeup artists, costume workers, photographers, and that's why they are moving into this travel photography, and they are trying to actually expand and diverse their income.
1: 95% of the 128,000 new mini dramas released in China in the first quarter of this year were AI.
2: Yes, yes.
1: Where are we now? I mean, I thought we would get to a point where the market would become saturated with AI generated content, and I thought people would get frustrated with that. Mm-hmm. I thought that the more the dramas were
0: made,
1: the more there were and the less human they were, I guess is what I was trying to say.
0: You see, people are more or less frustrated, but they're still watching AI generated dramas these days. I've seen this kind of like the bullet comment from some of the AI short dramas that I've been watching, that people comment this all the time, that I watched the real actor version of this same or maybe adapted story from online literature, but then I realized there's this AI version, so I just abandoned that one and I turned to the AI version. Why? Because the AI faces just looks
1: perfect
0: and so beautiful and so, I don't know, like pleasing to the eye.
1: Well, this is really interesting because this connects to our Qixi survey result.
2: Uh-huh. Right.
1: Right. Because appearance is still really important. So apparently appearance is still really important. I mean, I think we always knew that appearance is important for people who appear on camera. That's, you know, happens all around the world. But people are turning off shows that have people and turning on AI shows because the AI shows, the people look more, the faces look more perfect.
2: Yeah, because AI, on one side is that when economic-wise, for industries, businesses, AI-generated dramas are cheaper, faster, more efficient. You don't need to look for, you don't need casting, you don't need to rent a studio, you don't need to work among different shifts of different crew members. Mm. You just have a few computers and have members of the team.
1: Perfectly self-explanatory why a studio, I mean, at least from an economic standpoint, would be interested in AI dramas. I'm not talking about that. I'm talking about the fact that people now are still turning towards AI-produced dramas and maybe not so much towards human-created content anymore.
2: Yeah, because AI-generated faces, more or less, appeal to the sort of stereotype or common standards of what we consider as beautiful, handsome. And I find that can be very interesting as one. Doesn't that stigmatize what constitutes as beautiful? And another side of it is when that face is too perfect, it just feels like less human, and that also feels very, very weird.
1: Uncanny valley.
0: You see, previously people's sources of acquiring perfect digital faces like that was from, for example, games, animes, or cartoons. But nowadays, something that used to be acted out by human is gradually on a massive scale replaced by AI-generated faces. I think that's really something that has a long-term impact on how people view beauty and what beauty standard mean for us in the future. Because if we get too used to it, will real human face start to look downgrading or less
1: disappointing?
0: Valuable?
1: Yeah. Will everybody, Oh.

0: And will also, sorry to interrupt. Yeah. Will everybody start to look ugly to everyone?
1: Because everybody has an imperfection points.
2: Sure. Every real people, yeah.
1: And also, it's not only about faces. If you look
0: aside from your friend's crush.
1: But apart from faces, when you look at a lot of the AI-generated actresses, they're always in miniskirts. And that also somewhat tells us about the influence that this kind of AI-generated image have on people's aesthetics about what we consider beautiful. Why do almost all of the female actresses are in miniskirts?
0: Well, do we not see a problem with this then? That's kind of what I was getting at before. Is this not problematic?
1: I think it is. But I also want to put like a friendly note here. I think the technology behind it is developing very fast. Like in the beginning of this year, the AI drama we talked about is mostly PowerPoint slides, like different photos, AI-generated photos, putting together into a video. But now we are having really high-quality production.
2: Yeah.
1: From screenwriting to character development to even some of the AI actors or actresses becoming an actual influencer online, having their own personality. And you can see their facial expressions are getting better with technology development. So I think he's only also a phase of development for this particular technology.
0: Well, celebrities are now starting to license out their likenesses, correct? Even younger versions of themselves, which I find to be very interesting. And they're doing this for AI, for films and short dramas. So even the celebrities now, because when we started, or at least the way I understood it, when we started talking about, what's going to happen to actors in Hollywood or the Chinese film industry or any film industry, the actors are revolting against this. But now at least some are maybe getting in on the AI game a little bit.
2: I mean, as long as the rights for the actors still retain over their digital identities, I think it's okay. It's something that's been practiced in other industries for a long time. Keanu Reeves, his face was in the game Cyberpunk 2077. And then Mads Mikkelsen, his was in Death Stranding. And then there's new one featuring Jin Zidan, Donnie Yen in a new martial art huge production game that's coming out at the end of this year too. So really, it's about industrial practices on how the right of the face is still owned by the actors themselves, like the right to consent, the right to control uses, the right to fair compensation, etc., and also how much they're paid.
0: How do you feel about the trend now? I mean, Yushan, when you watch, do you watch a lot of these AI?
2: Oh, yeah.
0: Do you prefer them? Let me ask you an honest question. Do you prefer them now to human micro dramas?
2: Absolutely.
0: You do? Why?
2: Because it's just swifter. Because I know the stories are unreal. And I know that the characters are being acted out by digital facades. It's not a real person. So with that understanding, I do not mind if this is AI generated or not. And plus, AI looks better.
0: No, there's no problem with suspension of disbelief. Like nothing clicks in your brain and goes, oh, that's not a real person.
1: Well, the story is not real anyway.
2: You kind of know at the beginning too.
1: Yeah.
0: Which, what's like a hot one you're watching these days?
1: Are we allowed to say them names?
0: I don't know. Wait, if you have to ask the question, it's better to not say it. I learned that in broadcasting about 20 years ago. All right, we'll leave it there for a roundtable for today. I'm Steve Hatherley. I was with Feifei and Yushan. Thanks for being with us today. Hope you had fun, and please do come back again next time.

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1: Now the news. I'm Tian Yu. Chinese Foreign Minister Wang Yi says China and South Korea should work to ensure the healthy, stable, and sustainable development of bilateral relations. He made the remarks when meeting with South Korean Foreign Minister Cho Hyun in Seoul. Wang said that since the end of last year, the top leaders of the two countries have exchanged visits, providing strategic guidance for the bilateral relationship. Wang said China is ready to work with South Korea to advance the strategic cooperative partnership to a new level. He called on the two sides to tap new areas of cooperation and growth and accelerate the second phase of

0: The governor of Cameroon's East Region said that the collapse occurred on the Central African Republic side of the border. Rescue teams are still working to reach miners believed to be trapped underground. The number of Ebola cases in the Democratic Republic of the Congo has crossed the 5,000 mark, as the World Health Organization says the outbreak has become the fastest spreading ever. The Bundibugyo virus has caused more than 2,300 deaths, with a case fatality rate of nearly 50%. The Africa CDC said the current epidemic is killing roughly one person every 30 minutes. China's humanitarian aid has arrived in Colombia, delivering emergency supplies for earthquake victims. The cargo landed in Bogota and will be transported southwest of the capital to hard-hit Cali. Michelle Baggy has more.
1: Generators, mobile water purification vehicles, and disinfection equipment were packed alongside solar-powered lights, tents, and blankets. A UN report says the quake affected 135,000 people and destroyed 13,000 homes. Families remain in tents and temporary shelters. For those families, Chinese generators will get the lights back on after dark. Water purifiers will provide clean drinking water. Tents will give shelter to the homeless.
0: The temperature of the North Sea off the Dutch coast rose to 21.5 degrees Celsius last weekend, the highest level ever recorded since measurements began in 1984. The Royal Netherlands Meteorological Institute said the record high temperature was caused by global warming combined with persistent high pressure systems. These systems have dominated the weather in recent months, bringing abundant sunshine and little wind. German authorities say police in Croatia have arrested a second suspect in connection with the 2022 sabotage of the Nord Stream gas pipelines. Prosecutors alleged that the Ukrainian national belonged to a team that used a rented sailing yacht to plant explosives on pipelines in the Baltic Sea. The first Ukrainian suspect was arrested in Italy before being indicted by German prosecutors. U.S. media citing officials say President Donald Trump has instructed envoys to hold conversations with Iran. The White House is reportedly shifting to a pressure-focused approach on Iran rather than resorting to further strikes. U.S. Treasury Secretary Scott Bessent said his department has targeted Iranian bank accounts, crypto wallets, and assets around the world. Washington and Tehran remain at odds over the Strait of Hormuz and the terms for ending the conflict. The Iranian parliament speaker says the waterway would not open unless the U.S. fulfill its commitments under the Memorandum of Understanding. Chinese company Unitree Robotics closed its opening day on Shanghai's stock market at 845 yuan per share after peaking at 1,100 yuan in earlier sessions. Shares soared 629% in early trading on Wednesday. The robot maker raised nearly 6.1 billion yuan, or about $905 million, in its initial public offering. The company ranked first globally in humanoid robot sales last year, with more than 5,500 units sold. It is the first publicly traded humanoid robot maker on the Chinese mainland. And that's the news. I'm Tian Yu.
2: What role is China playing in the developing world?
3: 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Hey everyone, this is Jason Smith, host of The Bridge podcast from sunny California. If you like the show, don't forget to subscribe. We love The Bridge.
2: Hey everyone, my name is Jason Smith, originally from sunny California, now living in beautiful Beijing. Today's guest, Hussein Askri, is a Swedish-Iraqi economist, author raised in Iraq. He analyzes global development through the lens of the Belt and Road Initiative, BRICS cooperation, and the physical economy. He has just co-authored a new book, Extending the New Silk Road to West Asia and Africa. Welcome back to The Bridge to China, Hussein.
4: Thank you, Jason. It's my pleasure to join you, and I really appreciate all the work you are doing because you show many different aspects of China's policy, but also about China itself, how it is, how it's evolving, how it's developing. So it's great. Pleasure to follow your program.
2: Well, I mean, it's a pleasure to have you on, sir. Every time I turn on Facebook or Twitter,

0: Twitter, or I go into a Chinese media or read the Global Times, I see your name and popping up everywhere. You're always writing a new article, being interviewed by a new host. It's an amazing privilege to have you back on the show. Let's talk about your book, which I have a digital copy here, Extending the New Silk Road to West Asia and Africa. I just wanted to ask you about the land bridge, which would connect Asia to North America. I think that is what people, when they open the book and they look at the first graphs and pictures, that's one of the really big things that pops out. Could you tell us a little bit about this vision for an integrated global economy?
1: Yes, sure. The book, which is I co-author with my friend Jason Ross, another American. This is the second edition. The first edition we published in 2017. And the Belt and Road Initiative was still at the beginning, evolution, so to speak. But we wanted to put out a conceptual blueprint for the level of development that is necessary, but also the conceptual, economic, scientific, financial, and different aspects that should be incorporated for the development of West Asia and Africa. You know, West Asia is what people know as Middle East. And we should talk about that because this is the hot spot right now. It follows a work in the process of working with American economist Lyndon LaRouche to develop a new concept following the fall of the Berlin Wall and the integration of East and West. And that became the Eurasian land bridge concept, which to connect West Asia with East, with Russia, East Europe, and China and Asia in what one can call a Eurasian land bridge. It's a very interesting concept. I can explain a little bit during our discussion. But then, of course, there's the extension to Africa and to the Americas. So the idea was to extend the new Silk Road, not only in Eurasia and Africa, but all the way to America, because there is actually a very interesting connection to Alaska from Siberia and Russia across the Bering Strait, which is a short distance, like 100 kilometers, could be bridged by a tunnel. And we knew engineers and consultants in the United States, but also in Russia, and in the Russian Academy of Sciences, who were for this project to connect the Americas to Eurasia. What was recently published by the Russian negotiator with the United States, Dmitriev, he pulled out documents from the Kennedy-Khrushchev dialogue during the Cuba missile crisis. And then there is the Peace Bridge project, which Kennedy was discussing with the Soviets to build a bridge between Alaska and Siberia in Russia in the middle of the Cold War. And this was actually very favored by Kennedy. Kennedy, as many people know, he was very much interested in peace in the world, but also economic cooperation. So this was published recently that there was such a plan during the Kennedy period. This idea goes back actually to the 1800s, where the governor of Alaska proposed that in 1880, I think, to connect Asia to the Americas through Alaska. So this is a fascinating aspect because, you know, we have this concept, which that's why I find it fascinating to work with Chinese scholars to look at the Chinese policy, because it syncs exactly with our idea of peace through economic development, that there will be no security, no peace in the world without economic cooperation and economic development. And this is very, very important for people to keep in mind.
0: I love that vision. You know, you and your co-author, Jason Ross, in your book, envision an economic renaissance through infrastructure and BRICS cooperation. In your assessment, in your vision, what role does China play in supporting developing countries?
1: Yeah, well, I think one thing I want to mention is I got your book, A World Beyond Poverty, and I really, really appreciate it. It's massive, but it's fantastic that you have done such an enormous work to show all the work China has been doing in cooperation with Global South nations to build infrastructure as well. But also you have a very nice conceptual introduction about why other models have not worked, like the World Bank, IMF, although you say this is a completely different book. I also appreciate that you mentioned me among your guests, people who have helped or inspired you. But I think it's very, very important that you mentioned the fact, and we elaborate on it in our book, there is a failed method of so-called economic development, which was spearheaded by the World Bank, IMF, followed by the United States and the European Union for many, many decades, if not intentionally, is to undermine African and global South development. It's a failed model. It's like you mentioned the Washington Consensus, which developed in the 1980s, which is a new liberal economic ideology. It's a religion which says that the state should not be involved, only the market and the private interest should be involved in economic development. And that's why all these initiatives by the EU, by the G7, by the United States to replace the Belt and Road Initiative are failures, because there is no such a thing as the market will build the infrastructure. The infrastructure is a public good. It is not profitable in terms of money. If you want to do a business, it's not a good business to build railways, power plants, water management systems, schools and hospitals. It's not profitable because these are not meant to make money. These are meant to raise the living standard and productivity of society. And this is something which all these economists in the United States and Europe today don't understand. And this should be driven by state. Although the private sector can build the projects, private companies can contribute to building it, private money can buy stocks and bonds in projects to build these, but these are generally not for-profit projects. They raise the living standards and the productivity of the whole economy. President Xi Jinping's idea about economic development is very, very advanced, but he can identify as a developing nation leader how other developing nations can overcome poverty and go not only overcome poverty, because this is also misleading. You know, what you want in Africa is not that people have enough to eat. That's not. We are talking about modernization, to build a modern economy, advanced economy where African individuals, children and young people can contribute to the development of the whole world and the whole universe by giving them the tools of progress. And these tools are present. Xi Jinping in the Forum for China-Africa Cooperation in Johannesburg 2015, which I cite in my book, I always repeat it. He said there are three bottlenecks of development, which is the lack of capital or credit, the lack of infrastructure, and the lack of skilled labor. So these three, if we can overcome them, he said Africa can launch into a completely new modernized, and the idea of industrialization becomes also central. It's not only to overcome poverty, but how you build a productive, modernized society. And the Chinese have tried it. It worked in China, and it can work in every developing country if we fill these gaps. Of course, the education, healthcare, all these things are integrated into the idea of the infrastructure, because that's also infrastructure, but it's soft infrastructure. So these things are completely interrelated, but also there's a scientific foundation for this, but also there are historical precedents, surprisingly, coming from the United States, because the United States, in the greatest times of its development, which President Trump doesn't understand, America became great because they did what China is doing today. And the Americans were way ahead of China in bringing new concepts. I mean, it starts with Alexander Hamilton, the first American Treasury Secretary, who, if you read his own papers on the subject of manufacturers, on the subject of credit, I mean, this is very, very advanced, but also is very similar to what China is doing today. The greatest period of American economic development was after the Civil War, when already Abraham Lincoln and his advisor, Henry Carey, advised the idea of building large-scale infrastructure financed by state credit, by the greenbacks, like the transcontinental railway, because the transcontinental railway opened the whole land mass of the United States for development. This is the concept of the development corridor. This is the Eurasian land bridge. What you do is you build a corridor of development. The spine is either a river or a railway. And around that spine, you build industrial, agricultural, and urban centers. This we can see today in the best perfect way in the Yangtze River Belt. That's why President Xi Jinping talks about the economic belt. We have the Greater Bay Delta in Guangdong. You know, you have a river, you have railways, you have satellite cities around it, where you use the infrastructure to bring technology and bring productivity to whole societies. So this was the idea. The United States did that in the 1860s, 1870s. Franklin D. Roosevelt did that with the New Deal. And also one of the other period of American greatness was during President Kennedy's space program, where it brought completely new technological progress to the American economy. So these things are not, you know, new, but these are not known to the people. So we bring that scientific historical precedent to show that this has worked in the U.S. It worked in Europe. We also take examples of that. It worked in China, and it can also work in Africa and West Asia or the Middle East. So we have, our book is not like a catalog of projects. Yours gives a fantastic picture of all the projects being built. What we are discussing is what has not been built yet, but also what is the scientific basis for this development that was going to take place. Oh, yeah.
2: You're listening to The Bridge.
0: Well, even though your book is not a catalog, like mine is a compendium, it's like a dictionary or an encyclopedia of projects. Your book does stress vision, but it does include projects. So I was hoping you could, you know, point out some standout BRI project in Africa or West Asia that embodies this concept of a world land bridge, or embodies the concept of development that is transnational, that takes place between different countries.
1: We look at the whole continent of Africa, we look at all West Asia or the Middle East as one economic unit. Africa is perfect because it's like a one continental body with similar characteristics of the different parts. But for example, you know, how to integrate the African nations together. We have an African free trade area, but there are no roads or railways among the African countries, not even airlines flying among African countries. If you want to fly from Ethiopia to Nigeria, you have to fly to Europe. And then from Europe, you fly back to Nigeria, because there are no direct lines inside Africa. Ethiopia is now revolutionizing that by creating airline connections. So this is one of the big shortcomings in the African integration process. But we have, for example, the Trans-African Road and Railway System we are advocating to integrate all African nations, because one of the big problems in Africa today is you have like 85% of Africa's trade is not with African countries. African nations trade 85% with outside Africa rather than with African countries. Like Sudan and Egypt, who are neighbors, the bilateral trade between Sudan and Egypt, it was 1.5% of their trade with the world. So this is insane. You need to integrate the infrastructure of the African nations. 2014, this was one of the inspirations for my starting this project to write this book, is the Chinese Premier Li Keqiang visited Africa. He did a tour in Africa, and he proposed to help build the Trans-African Railway System network. There is an African plan to build highways among the African nations, but railways are more efficient. You cannot have trucks traveling from Egypt to South Africa. It's not very economically efficient. You need railways. But with the railways, of course, you can have highways for the shorter distances. We have power. One of the biggest problems in Africa is to have enough electricity and power for the population, not only to give the half of the population who have no access to electricity today, but also to make sure that there is so much electricity in Africa that you can start an industrialization process. So we have a mix of projects, like hydropower is not utilized to its potential. So we use the Grand Inga Dam in the Congo River as one of the major ideas that should be built immediately, because the whole Congo River has 100,000 megawatt power for the whole river, but only the Grand Inga can produce around 40,000 megawatts. That's twice as much as the largest dam in the world, which is the Three Gorges Dam in China. So this has been impeded. Even the World Bank worked against it. The EU don't want to support it. Only China wants to support building it. Now there are new efforts. South Africa and others are pushing this. So you need to utilize the full hydropower potential of Africa. Nuclear power. We are not very strong on solar and wind, because that was, you know, at the time it was not economically sufficient, but it's useful. in certain areas. But you need to use all these things. We are not against fossil fuels in Africa. Africa has coal, oil, and gas. Why should not they be using it when China, the United States, Europe are using coal, oil, and gas for their own development? So we differentiate ourselves from most other advocates of economic development that we think that Africa should use its fossil fuels at this stage until we

reach a stage where we can get rid of fossil fuels, because we don't believe oil and gas should be used to be burned. It should be used as industrial feedstock for higher value products like plastics. You have paints, you have all kinds of things you can do with oil and gas. Now, fertilizer, so on and so forth. So we are not for burning fossil fuels, but African nations have equal right to use the fossil fuels for their development now, as the United States, Europe, and China has done over centuries. This is one area. The other area where we propose projects is water. Africa has two problems. You have areas where you have lack of water, like in North Africa, in the Saharan, the Sahel region. We call it physical scarcity of water. It doesn't rain so much. Then you have in sub-Saharan Africa so much rain and water that people are drowning in it, and it's not useful even for drinking. It's like poison. If you drink from the rivers of Africa, you might die because there are parasites. So there is a what we call economic scarcity, because there's abundant amounts of water, but they are not managed in a way, because of the lack of infrastructure, to be useful. We can combine these two areas where there's scarcity of water with areas where there's abundance of water by building infrastructure. So one of the major flagship projects we are proposing for this is to build what we call the Transacqua Canal. It was an Italian engineering company proposed this already in the 70s, to build a water canal stretching from the eastern tributaries of the Congo River. It would be like 2,000 kilometer long canal going from south to north. It's 100 meter wide, so it could be used for navigation. But then the water will flow, and you take just 5% of the Congo River water, not so more. And you divert that water to the Lake Chad Basin through the Central African Republic and Chad. To the Lake Chad has been shrinking for decades. So by diverting the water, you can both generate hydropower as it goes down the Chari River to the Central African Republic and to Chad, but also you bring enormous amounts of water to the desert areas around Lake Chad for agricultural development. So this is one of the big projects we are talking about. So we are for mega projects. We talk about nuclear power development as a necessity for Africa. And so far, only China and Russia has shown interest. We are also talking about the space programs for African nations. So we are advocates of mega projects. I write in my introduction a criticism of the small and beautiful concept. And some people are trying to push China to give up building mega projects and focus on small and beautiful projects. This is a trick which was invented in the 70s by people around, you know, the British economist Fisher. He has a book called Small and Beautiful, is that humanity should move away from large-scale industrial development because of the environment, which is a false pretense, to smaller things. But Africa should not follow the footsteps of the United States and Europe for industrialization. And it has a slightly racist idea that Africans don't need advanced technology. They should have appropriate technology, appropriate for the African level, because they're at a lower level. They should use lower level technology and not grow in numbers, because they consider population growth as a big problem for the world. And the greatest population growth happens in Africa, but also was going on in Asia. We are against this idea of replacing mega projects with small and beautiful projects, because as I mentioned in the book, I take the example of Kenya. We also have an example of here, Sweden. Sweden has been financing Tanzania for decades, small projects. In Kenya, the World Bank has hundreds of projects, which I mentioned in the book. But what is the effect of these projects? These are tiny, tiny projects that are in some village somewhere, which has no effect on the national economy of Kenya. What will change Kenya is the Mombasa-Nairobi railway, the ports, the other highways, the industrial projects, as it is doing now in Ethiopia. Ethiopia is shifting from a nation whose name is associated with famine to a nation whose name is associated with double-digit growth. And that's thanks to massive economic development, infrastructure development,
but also, you know, building the hydro

0: power to generate electricity. And there is another interesting aspect of our book is how to finance all this development. And we argue in this book that there is no lack of money in Africa. Actually, each African nation could build its own national development bank. They should. And they should utilize local resources, pool local resources with the support of other powers like China to boost the ability to create and generate credit. I give two examples in the book. I talk about Ethiopia, but also Egypt. When Egypt wanted to build the new Suez Canal, President al-Sisi announced that we should build a second, expand the Suez Canal in 2013. You know, people said we don't have money because Egypt was negotiating with the IMF a loan for $3 billion for years. But then the president suggested, with the help of the Suez Canal Authority, to issue Suez Canal bonds, where the Egyptian people can buy the bonds to finance the... You know what happened? They needed only $2 billion. In 10 days, the Egyptian people pulled out $8 billion out of their bedrooms to buy the bonds. I mean, I have a friend in Egypt. He's the manager of a branch of a bank. He said we had to stay open through the night because people in Egypt were queuing to buy these bonds to build the canal. So the government got four times more money than the original intention to build the canal. So in every African nation, every developing nation, there are enormous financial resources, but because of the instability of the systems, geopolitical instability, and the people don't trust the institutions, what people do is they take part of their income and keep it at home, or they buy dollar or buy gold and save it because they don't know what is going to happen tomorrow. And these resources should be pooled by responsible governments to establish national development banks or funds to pool that. But China, you still need wealthier nations to support such a credit generation. So these are generally the concepts we present in the book, and we suggest that African nations, the Middle East nations, follow this path. And I think we should talk a little bit about the situation in the Middle East.
1: I do want to get to that. I wanted to touch on some of the things you said, though. Number one, the hydropower facility in Congo that you envision. I asked Dr. Jeffrey Sachs about this 2 years ago. I said, if you could build any one project in Africa and you didn't have to worry about finance, what would you do? And he said the number one project he would want is to build hydropower facilities in the Congo, same as what you just pointed out. So, I mean, this is something I think a lot of experts around the world are looking at, the incredible potential for creating power there. And your concept of diverting water 2,000 kilometers from the south to the north reminds me of the project in China, which is called the South-North Water Canal Diversion Project, which brings water from the south of China up here to the north, where I live in Beijing, from areas that have too much water to areas that need water. So, I mean, these are projects that have already been kind of implemented elsewhere in the world with incredible success. My next question was going to be, how do you finance that? And you've kind of already answered that question, but I want to flesh this out more. I love your vision of creating local bonds. I mean, if there was going to be a trans-African railway project, I personally would want to buy bonds for that, even if I didn't get the return on the investment, because I think it's such an important project for the people there. But what do you think about institutions like the AIIB? Do you still believe in IMF or World Bank? What do you think about European partnerships? What do you think about the African Investment Bank? How do you create the support for local African or West Asian, Middle Eastern bonds to develop these kinds of mega projects? Or do you think that the people would rally to their nation's cause? How do you approach it in the book? And how do you think about it?
0: Yeah, the reason I take the Egyptian example is that people really trusted the government. They thought that President al-Sisi is a serious leader. He really loves the country and he wants it. So if there's no trust in the leadership, it's very difficult to achieve anything. But we have different layers of financial sources for how to build these projects. It starts with the national level, where you have to have some national strategy to generate credit through a national development bank or national development fund. The other layer which supports it is to have regional development banks, like the African Development Bank, the Asian Development Bank, the Asian Infrastructure Investment Bank, which is more global. And then we have the global layer, which supports the lower regional and national layer of nations, which is the global multilaterals, like Asian Infrastructure Investment Bank is actually a global now because it's not only Asia, Sweden, Britain, others are members in it. And it can pool resources from all these 100 plus nations to finance infrastructure projects. And of course, the World Bank and the IMF, they should be reformed first because they went into this new liberal ideology, which we discussed, which was quite destructive. Two, there is no democracy in the decision making. It's dominated by American, policy making and European and G7 policy making. So there is no democratic process where African nations or Asia, China, the world's largest economy today, industrial economy, have very small voice there. So these have to be reformed. So we have these three layers, but it has to start at the local national layer by envisioning plans for the development of the nation. What do we need to do in the next 10, 15, 20 years? Jeffrey Sachs talks about infrastructure development takes 25 years. So what you do is you need to generate credit, which is at least like loans, which are the Chinese loans in the Belt and Road Initiative. We have a whole chapter of why the debt trap is a false, notion. Chinese loans are usually 20 to 25 years long in maturity. So nations don't need to pay back all at once, as it alleged in the media. They pay every year a very small portion. Why? Because you need that project to mature and produce revenues so it can pay back. This is what Jeffrey Sachs argues. He said these projects should be like 20, 25 years, and the interest rate should be below the GDP of that nation. So now many nations in Africa and West Asia, which I mentioned in my report on the debt trap, they are in a debt trap created by the West, because nations, when they are in crisis, and we will see this coming now with the oil crisis, they borrow at the short term for 5 years or 7 years, but at interest rates which are between 6 and 10%. But their economy is growing only by 2%. So you are already in a trap because you will not be able to repay. So the interest rates should be below the GDP, the growth of the nation. And this is very important. I mean, one interesting example Jeffrey Sachs gives is that when you send a kid to school, you can't ask them after 6 years in school to pay back the money for the education. You need to wait for them until they graduate from college and start working to pay back the fees of the education, what it costs to educate them. So you cannot have loans which are 5 years, 6 years for infrastructure. It doesn't work. Mr. LaRouche has also an interesting allegory of this. It's like when you build a building, you cannot ask people to pay for the basement before the whole building is finished. You have to build the apartments. People have to move into the apartments. And then, so in the modern Western neoliberal, which says the private sector will force you to pay for the basement before you even saw the building, finished. One of the things we also propose is, I proposed this to the Iraqi government a few years ago. I met the prime minister, al-Sudani, and I proposed to build an Iraqi development bank using 5% of Iraq's oil revenues and deposit them in this bank and use that as leverage to create loans and credits for industrial agricultural projects, small and medium, but also to continue working with China to use also 5% of the oil revenues for projects built by China and Iraq. So you exchange oil for technology, for infrastructure. So many nations in Africa, they have certain natural resources. They should use the natural resources as a leverage, as capital in a bank. Although the oil and the gold and the copper is in the ground, you can still leverage that by building a national development bank using the revenues from that natural resource as a capital. There are many different ways of dealing with this to generate capital, which President Xi Jinping said this is one of the big issues in development bottlenecks. So you have national level financial resources, you have regional level resources, and you have international level resources for development. And we propose in the book, for example, the Arab countries in the Gulf, which should be actually very interesting right now, it would be very difficult for me to sell my vision for the Middle East with the current situation, because I, you know, the book is called a Vision of Economic Renaissance. We envision that the Middle East and Africa will become the major economic workshop of the world in the coming period, because the Gulf countries and the Middle East nations are geographically situated in a very, very interesting conjuncture, which is now being used negatively to disrupt global supply chains. But it could be, if you have a reverse policy, it will be a bridge between Europe, Asia, and Africa. You have enormous human resources, young populations that are growing. You have enormous financial resources, which Trump wants to take. You have the sovereign wealth funds of the Gulf countries. They are more than $6 trillion there, which Trump wants to have his hand on or burn them in arms deals. These funds can be used, as we suggest, to build a Middle East or Arab development fund with a capital of $100 billion, not trillions. $100 billion will be enough for the development of Western Asian countries. And each national bank in these areas can borrow bonds from this regional bank, $100 billion, to generate credit nationally for their own infrastructure project. So they will support each other. But these resources should be used. And this is one of the things, I think, one of the reasons for the current conflict in the Middle East is that some people want to divert these resources, the geographical location and the potential of this region, into something destructive. Actually, this is one of the things I'm going to discuss in my book promotion tour in China this coming week. Because people have to understand that what's going on in the Middle East today is actually very much connected to what China has been trying to do, not of its own fault, to work with these nations to establish peace and economic development. Oh, yeah.
2: You're listening to The Bridge.
1: Well, let's tackle this. I don't know how to ask the question because there's so much going on in the Middle East. You talk about wanting to build land bridges. You're talking about infrastructure. You want to build transnational infrastructure that connects people and economies to develop a new kind of world, a new kind of integrated global economy. With the Strait of Hormuz as it is, and the United States attacking the people of Iran and Israel attacking the people of Palestine, Gaza, and Lebanon at the same time while bombing Tyre, what do you see the United States is actually trying to do here, number one? And what should the Middle East and, you know, North Africa be doing if the United States weren't meddling?
0: Well, I think we should start with President Trump's speech in, I think it was in Miami the other day, where he insulted the Saudi king. You know, he used very egregious language, impolite language, to describe the Saudi crown prince and king relationship to him. People miss the fact that he's very angry with the Saudis. He's not trying to play with them like kids, but he's angry. And this thing, which I have been following for several years, is very interesting because, first of all, the Saudis refused to join the Abraham Accords because they said, as long as the situation in Palestine is like this, there's the genocide going on, we will not join the Abraham Accords to normalize relations with Israel. But then the Saudis and the United Arab Emirates also, I disagree on many of their policies, they did some things in the past 4 or 5 years, which are very interesting in terms of what we are discussing on economic development. We have to follow the timeline. You know, President Biden visited Saudi Arabia in June 2022, and he had a very cold relationship to the Saudis, because the Saudis suspected there was a regime change operation going on through this so-called journalist Jamal Khashoggi and other billionaires in Saudi Arabia, which the Democrats and the United States supported. And therefore, the relationship was very tense between the United States and Saudi Arabia. It also became tense with Saudi Arabia and the United Arab Emirates because they refused to abandon their strong relationship to Russia and to President Putin, because the OPEC countries were coordinating the oil market policy with Russia, even with the outbreak of the Ukraine war. And therefore, the United States were trying to pressure Saudi Arabia, the Arab Emirates, and the Gulf countries to cut relations with Russia and normalize with Israel. In December 2022, President Xi Jinping visited Saudi Arabia. my own observation. I was in Baghdad then talking with the Iraqi government in December 2022, you know, proposing they work more with China, building a national development. I was watching this, and President Xi Jinping in Riyadh, which he met with this

0: Saudi king and the crown prince, he met with all the GCC countries, and he met with the leaders of all the Arab countries. And he proposed, and people should read President Xi's speech at that summit, where he proposed enormous new, a whole menu of economic cooperation. You know, it includes buying oil and yuan. It includes building infrastructure, space technology, nuclear technology, industrialization, everything. He presented an enormous menu to these countries. And immediately, economic strategic agreements were signed with Saudi Arabia and with the other Arab countries. Enormous investments started to flow because these countries wanted to use their oil money to get out of the trap of reliance on oil. This is the model which has failed. And Saudi Arabia and the Emirates and the Gulf countries were moving away from that old model. Wealthy Arab sheikhs with, you know, Rolls Royces and stuff. Doesn't work because the oil price collapsed several times the last 10 years. They were going bankrupt. So they said, we need to use our money to build industries, agriculture, services, all kinds of things. And China came and said, well, we can work on that. No problem. We can have financial cooperation. We can use money, pool money from China and the Gulf countries to build these infrastructure and industries. Like last year, the Saudi investment fund, public investment fund, which sponsored the conference where Trump spoke the other day. What they did is, this is just one example. They bought $2 billion of bonds in the Chinese Lenovo company, which produces laptops. To do what? To build a plant in Saudi Arabia. That was already last year. To build a plant in Saudi Arabia to produce laptops and other electronics. So Saudi money was being used together with China to build industries in Saudi Arabia. And my friends in Bahrain, they said Saudi Arabia is being transformed into an industrial country. And this is one other reason why Trump and the Americans are angry with Saudi Arabia, is because they are diverting the money to work with China. They're investing enormously in Africa, although there are suspicions of land grabs and stuff like this. But they are now smarter than before. But what happened is that, you know, after President Xi Jinping was in Saudi Arabia in December 2022, in February 2023, the Iranian President Raisi went to Beijing to sign a 25-year strategic cooperation agreement, which everybody talked like this is the $400 billion oil for technology deal. And this was also a shift in the Iranian policy, because the Iranians were a bit suspicious to close cooperation with Russia and China. They wanted to mend relations with Europe and the United States. It didn't work. So Raisi shifted the policy to closer cooperation with Russia and China. 1 month after that, in March 2023, China managed to get Saudi Arabia and Iran, the arch rivals in the region, to become friends again by normalizing diplomatic relations. It happened in Beijing in March. So there was a development going on which was contrary to everything the United States wished happened in the region. But then you had in August that year, in the G20, there was this new invention, the India-Middle East-EU corridor, as a counter to the Belt and Road Initiative and China's efforts in the Gulf region, which would incorporate Israel into this whole new and divide the region between friends of Israel and enemies of Israel, where China was saying, no, everybody are friends in the region, and we can work on economic cooperation. So that was August 2023. September 2023, Netanyahu goes to the United Nations General Assembly and makes his speech where he shows the map of the Middle East where there is no Palestine in it. And then he divides the Middle East about friends of Israel and enemies of Israel. 1 week after Netanyahu's speech, Hamas enters in the 7th of October into this operation they did, because they saw Palestine being erased from the map. We can say many things about Hamas's reaction there and the consequences, but this what started the snowballing of this mass murderous avenue. So you see these two direct trajectories moving in opposite directions. China, on the one hand, peace through development, unite and prosper. And then the American policy is war and destruction, divide and conquer. So these two things now have met in the war in Iran. So the outcome of the war in Iran will determine if there will be a continuation of a new world order, multilateral order, based on the Chinese philosophy of peace through economic development, or we might end up in World War III because it cannot continue for a long time. And I think these are very important lessons to be learned from the escalation to this crisis, but also what China was trying to do since what I mentioned, 2022 at least, to create a new Middle East where everybody working together. And the U.S. is not excluded. The EU are not excluded. Everybody's welcome into that constellation. But the Western powers who are geopolitically minded with a zero-sum game mentality, they cannot accept such a reality. But it's to the detriment of our own economic existence and real, you know, existence in the world that we stop this kind of positive development.
1: Let's compare, because, you know, you have a background as an Iraqi person. After the second U.S. invasion of Iraq, can you compare U.S. attempts at development there, or the lack thereof, and Chinese attempts since 2003, 2005, attempts at development in Iraq, and compare that as well? What can we learn about the two approaches in Iraq following the U.S. invasion?
0: Yeah, well, there was this oxymoron, this irony, when they invaded Iraq, Condoleezza Rice was talking about, at the same time, about nation building and creative destruction. Is that, and this is also Tony Blair's idea, that you dismantle a nation and you recreate it again. You know, Iraq is 5,000 years of history. You know, you can't just come in and say, oh, okay, the old Iraq doesn't exist anymore. I'm the boss here. We will create a new Iraq. This is not only silly, it's terribly, murderously bad, because you cannot demolish a state like that. What usually happens in countries is that you have a military coup, the government takes over the old institutions, and everything goes as before. You don't dismantle the state, you change the government. Now, I'm against the changing governments like this way, but even when you do it, you don't dismantle the state, because Iraq took centuries to build. You can't have a bunch of culturally illiterate people coming in to an old civilization and say, oh, we will build a completely new thing. But it seems that the intention was not to build anything. The intention was creative destruction, is to destroy and split this whole region, not only Iraq, and weaken every nation in favor of Israel, and divide and conquer, and use the natural resources, the geographical location, and the financial resources I mentioned in an opposite destructive direction. That the oil money, the geographical location, the human resources will be used to enrich people in the West, in the United States especially. And therefore, the United States, the first thing they did when they invaded Iraq, just 1 month after they took over Iraq, the new coalition administration led by Paul Bremer, a neocon, they decided that Iraq's oil money exports, after lifting the sanctions, will be transferred all totally to a bank account in the United States, protected by the American president under Executive Order 13303. And that executive order, which is a national security emergency executive order, is renewed every year by the American president until now. Every year in May, the American president renews that executive order because it's a national security emergency. So Iraq has been in a national security emergency for 20 years. Which shows you the failure of American policy, because Iraq today is more unstable than it was before the United States and British and Australian armies went into Iraq. But at the same time, there was this enormous corruption which was brought to Iraq. You know, before the invasion, I mean, Saddam Hussein was a dictator. He was a murderer in a certain sense, in the view of many people. He was a brutal dictator. But there was no corruption in Iraq. As we see now, Iraq is one of the most corrupt countries in the world because the Americans brought the cash culture into Iraq, because the oil money, which the United States takes into a Federal Reserve Bank, and then every month cash is flown into Baghdad airport until now, every second week. And then that cash is distributed on the political parties which the United States have sanctioned and, you know, allowed to rule Iraq. So every ministry is ruled by a different militia or a political group based on ethnic and sectarian structures, because they changed the Iraqi constitution too, to make it a sectarian country rather than a national unity country. So they brought this enormous cash into the country, where money is buying wealth for an elite.

0: fleet, but there's no infrastructure built. No major roads were built in Iraq in 20 years. No major water plants. No major power plants other than the ones built by China. So the irony is, you know, people say the United States wanted to take Iraq's oil. No, they're taking Iraq's oil money. The ones who are buying Iraq's oil for a decent price is China, India, Japan, South Korea, and Asian countries. The ones who developed Iraq's oil industry are China and Russia, actually. The ones who built power plants in Iraq were Chinese companies. They wanted to build water water management systems, water desalination systems in Iraq, because despite we have two rivers in Iraq, we are thirsty. We can't use the water. So these were blocked by the United States. So Iraq is like, we are the second largest exporter of oil in OPEC, but we don't have enough electricity. We don't have enough fuel for the cars because we don't have enough refineries. We have to import diesel for our cars, you know, from abroad. We don't have drinking water. We have to buy drinking water from abroad. For healthcare, we have people go from Iraq to Iran and Turkey and Lebanon for dental surgery, for eye. Simple things don't exist in Iraq 20 years later. Agriculture, Iraq doesn't have any agriculture anymore. We have to import all the food we consume. Almost all the food we consume in Iraq comes from abroad. So what did the United States do? What was this nation-building thing? It just created an enormous corrupt community and an unstable political structure and actually generations who hate the West and hate the United States. And this is really the tragic kind of development which is destined for Iran too. Syria ended up in the same way through this Anglo-American destabilization. Libya. And one interesting thing you mentioned in your book is that the Chinese model, how to treat your customers. I mean, it's a metaphor, but I mean, China has partners, doesn't use the term customers. But even if you go to the level of customers, how China treats its partners and customers. You know, in Libya, which was one of the biggest customers for the EU, what did the EU do? We went in and we shot the Muammar Gaddafi. You know, shooting your customer is not a good marketing policy. If people can understand that, this is not the best way of sell your things. We destabilized all of, you know, the problem with the terrorism in sub-Saharan Africa, in the Sahel region, the Boko Haram, they came out of the war in Libya because suddenly you have enormous amounts of weapons all over the continent, extremist groups, you have drug gangs, and they use that situation to spread terrorism and destabilize these nations. And these nations are fighting back, like in Niger, Mali, Burkina Faso. They are fighting against this curse, which was brought there by the US and NATO and the EU. So this is the kind of thing you have as a policy of nation building, but it's really destruction. And this is what they're intending to do in Iran, because Iran, despite, and I visit Iran every year, I mean, Iran, despite 40 years of harsh economic sanctions, Iran is one of the most advanced nations in the region culturally and scientifically. That's why they can produce these hypersonic missiles, because they have a very highly educated population, especially among them females. You know, more than 55% of the most academically successful persons are females in Iran. And they are advanced and very, you know, Iran is number one in the Islamic world in the number of scientific papers produced by the university, especially in the STEM area, like science, technology, mathematics, and engineering. I think internationally, Iran is number 20. In the number of scientific papers produced by universities. That's why they are bombing Iranian universities, because Iran's power is not in the buildings, it's in the mind of people. They are a proud nation, a cultivated nation, and who know their history. And that's why they did not succumb to this strike by killing the leadership. Trump and Netanyahu hoped that the Iranian people will rise against their government and, you know, take over in the streets. What happened, it was the opposite, is the Iranian people as a nation, as a culture, as a civilization, they consolidated because they saw the threat to their culture, to their civilization, not to their leadership. And this is where this idea of identity is very, very strong. And this is one of the things which one can build on, because we need this alliance of civilizations, how to be able to bring nations together. These are ancient civilizations and cultures. I mean, even in younger civilizations, even in the United States, I mean, the United States is its roots might go back to Greece, you know, if you really study the founding fathers of the United States. It's not simply a new phenomenon, but it was manifest itself on the American continent in a completely different way than European empires functioned. So we need a dialogue of civilizations. We need a dialogue of cultures to bridge all these gaps and understand really how nations work. So this idea of going into Iraq, changing the regime, building the nation, people should just forget about it.
1: I personally hope that your vision wins out in these two visions of reality, because I'm a humanist. I imagine that you are too, who wants to see all people everywhere do better. Any final thoughts?
0: We are now at the crossroads in history because the danger is so vast, you know, that we might end up in a world war, God forbid. But also this opens a new window for a completely new way of thinking, even in the United States, even in Europe, that we cannot continue this path of war and destruction and have a different idea of ourselves as human beings. You know, we are not born in a cage or in a jungle. We are endowed with free will, and we can make the world a jungle or make it a garden. So this is the important thing. We have free will, we are creative, and this is what distinguishes us from all other forms of life and animals. And many people today argue that the world is a jungle. The might makes right, peace through strength and muscles and tattoos. This is a really destruction of civilization. This is not what we are as humans. Yes, we have been brutal at certain periods in history. That is because of culture. So we are not born bad. We are born good. Our mission is to do good in the world, but the culture around us can corrupt us. So it's a question of culture. What does our culture promote? Beauty, harmony, or does it promote violence and, you know, disunity? And we have to look at our cultural production too to figure out, you know, why we have products like Hexet, War Secretary of the United States. What is in their mind? What is the culture that produced this kind of person? And therefore, there is always hope. There's always, and that's why I'm always optimistic, because even in Iraq, you know, Iraqi civilization survived many, many tribulations and destructions, but always rise again, because there is a basic idea of, you know, this continuity, this idea of building a better future for your children than the one you had, and that future generations should not suffer, you know, what you have suffered. So we always have this, and it's a big fight to make sure that people don't fall into this trap to believe that humans are just animals when they see all this brutality that has taken place in Gaza or during World War II. We still will get out of this if we have an idea of ourselves as creative, good, and beautiful beings. And we should keep that in our everyday, you know, action.
1: I completely agree with you. Thank you so much for your time. I hope to have you back on the show, Hussein Askari.
0: Thank you very much.

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1: Now the news. I'm Tian Yu. Chinese Foreign Minister Wang Yi says China and South Korea should work to ensure the healthy, stable, and sustainable development of bilateral relations. He made the remarks when meeting with South Korean Foreign Minister Cho Hyun in Seoul. Wang said that since the end of last year, the top leaders of the two countries have exchanged visits, providing strategic guidance for the bilateral relationship. Wang said China is ready to work with South Korea to advance the strategic cooperative partnership to a new level. He called on the two sides to tap new areas of cooperation and growth and accelerate the second phase of negotiations on the China-South Korea Free Trade Agreement. Cho Hyun said South Korea looks forward to maintaining close high-level exchanges with China, deepening exchanges and cooperation in areas such as economy and trade, high technology, artificial intelligence, and youth. Officials say more than 100 miners have died after a gold mine caved in on Tuesday at a border village between Cameroon and the Central African Republic. The

0: human trials, and a WHO-sponsored program is evaluating the antiviral drug remdesivir. Wildfire activity across Canada remains severe, with over 580 active fires currently burning. The Canadian federal government says at least 31 fires have been classified as out of control. The country has recorded over 4,700 wildfires this season, which have burned 4.1 million hectares of land. Weather forecasts indicate above-average temperatures across much of Canada from August through September. When combined with ongoing drought conditions in several regions, heightened wildfire risks are expected to persist. The temperature of the North Sea off the Dutch coast rose to 21.5 degrees Celsius last weekend, the highest level ever recorded since measurements began in 1984. The Royal Netherlands Meteorological Institute said the record high temperature was caused by global warming combined with persistent high pressure systems. These systems have dominated the weather in recent months, bringing abundant sunshine and little wind. U.S. media citing officials say President Donald Trump has instructed envoys to hold conversations with Iran. The White House is reportedly shifting to a pressure-focused approach on Iran rather than resorting to further strikes. U.S. Treasury Secretary Scott Bessent said his department has targeted Iranian bank accounts, crypto wallets, and assets around the world. Washington and Tehran remain at odds over the Strait of Hormuz and the terms for ending the conflict. The Iranian parliament speaker says the waterway would not open unless the U.S. fulfill its commitments under the Memorandum of Understanding. The central banks of China and Australia have renewed their bilateral local currency swap agreement for another 5 years. The two sides also raised its maximum size to 220 billion yuan or 46 billion Australian dollars. The People's Bank of China said the move helps deepen monetary and financial cooperation between the two countries. First established in 2012, the swap arrangement has been renewed regularly, including in July 2021 when it was extended for another 5 years. East China's Shanghai launched 100 AI-powered tourist service terminals across the city on Wednesday. Local authorities say the move aims to enhance the travel experience for the growing number of summer tourists. The terminals are powered by a dedicated AI agent named Hu Xiaoyo, capable of offering services from navigation and real-time translation to attraction recommendations and ticket booking. They can also generate personalized travel itineraries for users. The machines support 10 languages and accept payments in more than 120 currencies. And that's the news. I'm Tian Yu.
1: Beyond the headlines, this is World Insight.
2: Hello and welcome to World Insight with me, Tian Wei. This summer, Chinese cinemas are offering modern love stories and comedies. Alongside the epic Odyssey, another film is drawing growing attention once upon a time in the Middle East. It is a story about war, survival, and the unlikely power of a kitchen to bring people together. Today, we brought together filmmakers, commentators, and movie fans to explore not only the film, but a bigger question. Why do stories like this matter? And why does the world need more of them? But first, the story. Xu Fu is an ordinary Chinese chef who travels to the Middle East to work off his family debt. With local partners, he opened a restaurant called the Dragon Restaurant, serving Chinese food in a foreign land. Then war comes. As the country is invaded and occupied, the restaurant becomes a fragile island amid a bitter conflict, a place where people from very different sides can still sit at the same table. And through it all, Xu Fu keeps cooking until war changes his life forever. Didi, David, Jin, thank you so much for joining us to talk about this fascinating movie.
3: Our pleasure.
4: Yeah, thanks for having us.
2: Once upon a time in the Middle East, actually its Chinese name is called Welcome to the Dragon Restaurant. I'm sure every one of you had the experience of dining once, twice, or maybe many years in a dragon restaurant. Tell me about it.
3: Yes, well, actually, when I was watching that movie, I had a lot of memories of being in a Chinese restaurant in a Middle Eastern or a different context. The first time was in Djibouti. I was there for a few weeks, and they had exactly two Chinese restaurants, one that was kind of a dragon restaurant, but the other was just, I guess, the proprietor was from mainland China. And they had some.

0: of the best Chinese food I've ever had. I mean, we thought we would be disappointed. And they even had baijiu, the alcohol that goes with
1: The
0: it,
1: Chinese
0: right?
1: liquor. Yeah.
0: Right.
1: Wow.
0: But
1: That's quite an experience.
0: the only problem was a plate of kung pao chicken cost about 10 times what it would cost in China. So that was
1: Well,
0: the
1: come on,
0: problem.
1: it's in Djibouti, right? I mean, if you have a
0: Right.
1: Chinese restaurant, okay, you can
0: It
1: already
0: was a
1: enjoyed it.
0: miracle
1: Yeah.
0: to have it. And right now
1: Yeah.
0: I'm in Addis Ababa at the moment, and there is quite a Chinese population here, and they basically cater to, there's enough Chinese that they cater to the Chinese population. So we go
1: That's
0: there and you can
1: great.
0: get hot pot and everything. Very, very, very didao, very genuine.
1: And Jin, what about for you?
2: For me, I think the Dragon Restaurant all across the world is a spiritual home for every Chinese, including me, because actually, as we could see, for example, for me, every time I visited different Middle Eastern countries, I will choose at least one Chinese restaurant in the destination country to share the, on the one hand, of course, to change my stomach because stomach because I have to get used to the food, the different countries, but I still miss the home as the taste from my own country, homeland. But also on the other
1: Yeah.
2: hand, it was a good way for me to communication of the information with the host of the restaurant to share
1: Of
2: to
1: course.
2: chat about
1: Yeah.
2: the different informations with local people. So it's a good thing.
1: And Didi, I'm sure China has already become your spiritual home. And the Chinese restaurants everywhere in the world must be places that you can invite your friends to.
3: In London and Los Angeles, Boston, they're great gathering spots, especially if you have Chinese visitors. Because as we know, Chinese people travel all over the world, but they always prefer Chinese food over any other cuisine. So
1: The restaurant that we're talking about is not an ordinary so-called a dragon restaurant, but a dragon restaurant in the middle of a war. Since we talk about the movie Once Upon a Time in the Middle East, well, it's about Xu Fu, which is an ordinary chef from China and went to the Middle East and tried to run a small restaurant together with a restaurant operator just to make sure he earned enough money to reduce the home debts. However, over there, the war started, yet he continued to cook in that small restaurant. Amazingly, that small place has become a place not just for food, shelter, but also a shelter for souls, so to speak. Didi, I know you are among those responsible for the global distribution of this movie. You know the director, you know the cast so well. But when you watch the movie for the very first time, what does that story say to you?
3: when I screened the movie about a month and a half ago, privately, I mean, it's a very, very powerful film because it's not just about food, it's about what war does to children, how war takes people's humanity. But within that context of war, the relationship between the chef and the young orphan who becomes like a son to him is one of the most powerful stories I've seen in a movie in a long time, not just a Chinese movie, in any global movie. It's really it's a terrific film, and it's shot in Chinese, Arabic, and English, and it's very hard to distinguish. You wouldn't necessarily, when you see this movie, identify it as a Chinese movie because it's a global film. I mean, it's
1: Yeah.
3: the filmmaking is phenomenal, and as I think much of the audience is familiar with Wen Muyi, the director who directed a film called Dying to Survive, which changed cancer drug policy in China. He's a brilliant filmmaker. I think one of the best filmmakers working in the world today, not just in China.
1: David, you've been in China long and watched many Chinese movies. Now, this movie, as Didi said, is a global one. Tell me more about your thoughts watching the story.
0: It was definitely about Chinese food. So, and then that's in that sense,
1: Yeah.
0: but actually, since it was in a foreign country, food became the sort of nexus for all the kinds of tragedies that were happening. And the chef turns out the hero because food is something that brings people together. And by the way, there was a section of it that kind of showed that alcohol also brings people together. I thought that
1: Well, it
0: was quite
1: does
0: interesting.
1: in the Chinese culture, as you
0: Absolutely.
1: know, the banquet etiquette very well.
0: Absolutely, absolutely. From the soldiers to everyone, and Yeah, so it was very touching. I even shed a few tears at the end of the show of the film because it was so dramatically. And for me, I think the tragedy of the film overall was the fact that that there was really no villains and no heroes. That everyone was a victim of the war, and the people who struck out and seemed to do just absolutely, you know, horrible war crimes or you know, crimes of vengeance were also just victims of the war. And that included, say, the American soldiers who acted like animals sometimes, but they were just lonely kids that wanted to go home. So the ending was very, very good too, because the chef knew that food could dissolve those ties of anger. And he was very happy that he was able to bring peace through his food.
1: Jin, your thoughts. You are a Chinese expert on Middle East politics, and I've been talking to you on topics of the war lately between U.S. and Iran, but I want to feature you this time also in this discussion because you can bring us a different layer to the story we're seeing in the movie.
2: Well, I think the movie is for me the very major progress in Chinese movie career, Chinese movie market. I mean, it's a very good idea to introduce audiences with the so-called Dragon Restaurant, because the Dragon Restaurant, as David just said, not only the kind of the food places, but also the place that connecting different peoples. So that's why it offers the audiences a way that from the Dragon Restaurant and the people in the Dragon Restaurant to watch what is happening in the Middle East and what the disasters brought by the war towards this region. So that's why I think it's actually the very, very major progress for the Chinese movie makers, because traditionally we maybe make the movies about this region, but we always say, okay, somebody is good, somebody is bad. But now we are trying to show that in this movie, they're trying to show that everybody is suffered by the war. Everybody is a victim. Nobody is totally good or totally bad.
1: Among the cast are actors who know the story from personal experience. Alobadi Amin was born in Iraq and lived through war with his family more than 20 years ago. He later moved to China and became a journalist. In the film, he plays a waiter at the Dragon Restaurant after the war. So what did it mean for him to return to that experience through a movie? Alobadi, thank you so much for joining us.
4: Thank you.
1: You play the role of a waiter in the Dragon Restaurant after everything settled in peace. So tell me about your thoughts playing that role in a movie like this.
4: 首先这个电影是我从2022年就开始有所了解，对。
5: I had known about this film's theme since 2022. It was truly a great honor to be part of this film because the director is Wen Muye, the lead actor is Shen Tang, and I starred alongside Shen Tang for about a month. I really think it was a very meaningful experience. The theme of this film is truly moving and made me really want to be involved. At first, I hadn't planned to take part because I didn't know much about the film at the time. But later, when we talked about the film's background and its premise, I said I had to be in it because I felt that this film really took an incredibly long time to research the past of the Middle East. Its English title is Once Upon a Time in the Middle East. When I arrived at the film set in Qingdao, I found that they had actually recreated an entire city. I was really shocked when I saw it. They spent over half a year building a scene that was identical to the Middle East at that time, including tanks and cars. I think the cost was very high. I know that many people spent a long time in the Middle East to learn about the local culture and customs. Even the billboards were made to look extremely realistic. Overall, the whole experience felt very warm to me.
4: 都做得非常非常真实，所以我觉得就整个参与下来，我觉得还是特别温馨的。
1: You are coming from the Middle East. You experienced the war conflict, of course, in China. You're a journalist. You are embracing peaceful life. Tell me about your thoughts playing a role in a movie like that about peace, war, love, friendship, conflict, and the list goes on. What is it, your personal thought?
4: 首先说实话，我在看这部电影的时候
5: I've watched this film twice, and the second time I cried even harder than the first. Every single frame made me feel like I wasn't just watching a movie. I was watching a story that had actually happened. I was watching how the Middle East descended into an era of unrest. Many scenes in the film are incredibly true to life, especially the moment when the bombing of the city began. I think everyone from my hometown remembers that moment. Because for us, everything changed from that point on. Our country might have ceased to exist. Back then, our daily reality was that we could face shattered window glass from explosions, doors broken down, guns pointed at our heads, and the kidnapping of our neighbors' children. We grew up hearing about these things. This film is remarkably faithful to reality and truly captures the suffering of the Middle Eastern people. And I think the best thing about this film, and what I've seen most in recent comments, is that overseas, including Middle Eastern viewers, people are saying, finally, someone has made a film about this subject. Finally, someone has told the story of why, after more than two decades, the Middle East is still caught in endless wars and unrest. The anticipation for this film overseas is extremely high. Many people are commenting that they look forward to its release in their countries, and many are also expressing gratitude, saying, finally, someone has made what Hollywood wouldn't dare to make.
1: Some suggest that this is a Middle East story, but others suggest this is a Middle East story in the eyes of the Chinese. Does it matter to you?
5: I believe these two things may be inseparable. The film also shows that when Su Fu arrived in the Middle East, he thought, I'm just here to make money. The war has nothing to do with me. But when war breaks out, it has everything to do with everyone. When war broke out in my family's childhood, we didn't choose to leave right away or anything like that. We told ourselves that life had to go on. At the time, we thought maybe it really didn't concern us. Maybe the fighting wouldn't reach us. But we didn't expect that within just a few days, the bombing would get closer to us every day, and the sound would grow louder each day. So I think this film is a story about a Chinese person in the Middle East, and I believe the two are inseparable. As long as you were there at that time, everything had something to do with you. I think this film truly captures what people who have actually experienced war go through. It captures what children in war truly go through. It's not a story about a hero saving children or a hero saving everyone. The main character is an ordinary person, and the film shows multiple perspectives, whether from the soldiers, the children, the adults, or the main character himself. I think the film does an excellent job from every angle.
1: That was Alobadi Amin, an Iraqi-born journalist and actor, bringing a deeply personal perspective to the once upon a time in the Middle East. This is a story set in the Middle East. The natural question to be asked is, is Chinese movie makers telling a story about the Middle East or telling a Chinese story?
2: I think the movie was made from the perspective of Chinese chef. So it's actually a movie from Chinese perspective to watch what was going on and what the disasters brought by the war towards the different peoples. I mean, not only people to the local people, but also the warriors from the United States, the soldiers from the United States were also the victims of the war. So that's the perspective of China. But also, on the other hand, I think it's a movie for the Middle Eastern people, but also the movie for the audiences of international, because actually it's try to make the people to reconsider the causes, deeply rooted causes of the war, to reconsider what actually the disasters of the war bring to the different peoples. And also, as we say, it's a good way to introduce this movie to different people, because the comedy, it looks like a comedy because it makes a lot of laughs, it makes a lot of happiness during you watch the movie. But also at the end of it, at the very spiritual core of the movie is a very tragedy, because we always say that the good war movie or good the war conflict movie is always tragedy, because it will force people to reconsider the role of the right. of the war. So that's okay. Why I think it's a good Chinese movie, but also it's a movie for international audiences and international market.
0: I think that the maybe the stereotypes that are broken are the fact that the real villains of the story, the bad guys in the story, were not in the story. The villains and bad guys were the leaders, the president, the various people that are at the upper echelons, the leaders of the countries that are fighting. There was an attempt to put the actual war in the background on TV sets, because you saw several different scenes where there were you know, the news was telling about, you know, the occupation and the overthrow. Part of the film is the fact that there are no winners and losers in war. Everybody becomes the enemy. Everyone becomes a terrorist. That's one of the things that the Chinese American soldier said. I think it was pretty well handled in that it basically showed the humanity of all those people that through the crux of war became insane, living for revenge, such as the businessman Saeed, whose daughter and wife were killed, suddenly became a terrorist and killed one of their friends. So I think that that's the sort of the image that no one is a villain, everyone is a victim.
3: Does this story reflect what was going on in the Middle East in a wartime situation? I think, yes, it's very well done. If you look at a comparison of a film, something like The Hurt Locker or U.S. films, there's been a number of U.S. films that are set against the backdrop of conflicts in the Middle East over the past, you know, since 30 years, really, since the 90s. I would say that this film has a degree of intimacy amongst the characters and the way the relationships are formed. I think we see, I wouldn't know if I didn't know, if I was just shown this film blind of knowing who the director was, as somebody who's seen a lot of movies, it's my job and making them, watching them, buying them, selling them. I would say that, and it's interesting because this is a comment, I'm showing it to U.S. buyers right now, and I get this feedback a lot, like, wow, this doesn't feel like a Chinese movie. This is such an international movie. It's not what people expect from a Chinese filmmaker. I wouldn't necessarily identify the film as a Chinese filmmaker had I not known that when I was walking in to watch the movie, if I went into it blind. So I would say yes. Mm-hmm. I was talking to him several years ago, and he was telling me this before he made the film, and he was telling me the story of the film, and I didn't really get it, I have to say. I'm like, oh, okay. I'm like, that's interesting, but I'm like, what? Like, huh? You know, I did not get it. Clearly, he spent a lot of time getting to know people who have lived through wars and did a lot of homework before he made this film, because the degree to which you feel what people are going through, can a Chinese filmmaker tell a story about it, the Middle East? I think we have to look at this movie. It is a brilliant film, whether it's a Chinese filmmaker that made it. It is a brilliant film, whoever had made it. And so it puts it in, I think, category of, you know, great movies. You know, it's now in my, it's certainly in my top 10.
1: This is really a movie that is working so well in the box office. We also see Odyssey, another great movie made by Nolan, also running at the same time in the theater. Both are about peace and war. I'm sure all of you have watched both movies. It is just an interesting comparison, thinking about the two all at the same time in the movie, made by great directors, great story plots, whether it's from history or recently scripted. Didi.
3: For me, what I really appreciate about Once Upon a Time in the Middle East is it feels much more intimate to me. The relationships feel it feels very real. And where The Odyssey, again, I'm a huge Christopher Nolan fan, and I like the movie.
1: Epic.
3: I wouldn't say it's my favorite. Yeah, I wouldn't say it's my favorite movie of his, though. Again, I think it's all the bells and whistles are there. It's enormous. I actually saw it on an 80-foot screen, and it's, you know, again, stunning visually. I like the storytelling in Once Upon a Time in the Middle East better because it's so powerful. It's so visceral. It's so real today. And as we know, I think when the movie is released overseas, it will be very interesting because there's a conflict going on in Iran right now. And it makes you think about the children, and it makes you think about the children in Gaza and what's happening to these kids. And will they be lucky enough to have a Chinese chef or somebody take them under their wings and guide them through these very difficult war they're living through? And I think for that reason, it really hits home right now. And I think that's why the film will be very impactful when it's released outside of China. And as well.
2: You mentioned not only the Dragon Restaurant, but also the movie about all the seals. And both of the movies, actually, they touch different things to what they touched before. Because all the seals, he was usually defined as a kind of a hero, because he was a hero on the battlefield. But also, he went after he goes back to his home, he killed he revenged and killed all the so-called invaders to his home to save his family. So that's why, but then if we look at the new film, it's actually the fall of the tragedy, fall of the rethinking, it's fall of the rethinking about the war, the meaning of the war, the meaning of the cheating, the meaning of the defending. So that's why I think it's kind of new meaning for the war, added to the war of from the director of the movie. But also, if we look at the Dragon Restaurant, it's also the same. Because traditionally, if they watch a movie war, they always should be the hero. He's doing everything for right. And he's someone that's a Superman, so-called Superman, so that he could protect the whole world with his super capabilities. But now, if you look at the new movie, nobody's a hero. Nobody's 100% so-called Superman. Everybody is ordinary people. They just want peace. They want just want the good life. Everybody, for example, the Saeed, the former the host of the restaurant, he just want to make enough money to save his daughter. And then for the chef, Xu Fu, he also wants to get more money for his family to give the better life for his daughter and his mother in China. So that's why everybody is ordinary people. So everybody was forced to face the very, very disaster of the war. So that's why I think both directors and, of course, as you mentioned, during the past two decades, maybe more and more movies, they try to reconsider the traditional meaning of the word. We try to add much more human natures to this word. Yeah. And that's why I think this is something new trend.
1: David, both movies also seems to me show the fact that the public is exhausted about, you know, one-dimensional hero, so to speak, kind of story, but rather they want to see themselves in many of the artworks they could have access to.
0: I think that's true, that more and more films, like Professor Wang just said, we've kind of had a glut of Superman, superhero movies where there's, an all-powerful good guy who kills the villains in the end, right? I think this is a good trend because it's more that people can identify. Nobody is a Superman, but everyone is can be a victim of what the destruction of war can make. And I also thought that a similarity between the two movies is that in a way it's about homesickness. It's about the fact that you're away from home. You want to go home, and even one of the most poignant scenes is the Chinese American guy Tony, who's cursing these kids and saying they're villains, they're evil, they're terrorists, and then Xu Fu feeds him, come on, just eat. And in the end, he starts crying and says what he really feels. He says, I want to go home. I want to go home. Yeah. I just want to go home. It's so tragic. And I think that from my experience, since I've been in China so many years, is that there's so many Chinese diaspora throughout the world going abroad to study. And maybe like him in the film, you go abroad with the idea of getting something and then coming back. But going abroad changes you. It changes you. Your fate becomes different. You become involved with a different culture, different people. You start, something happens that changes your direction of where what you thought your future would be, and here's a different future, right? So I think I felt very strongly about that. I think that I think a lot of Chinese families can feel the same way. And, the estranged daughter at home that just wants her daddy to come home, and he's just caught in a maelstrom there. It's his fate. So it's sort of homesickness, fate, and the casualties of war. They do mix together. They do have a lot of similarity in that way.
1: And that is all the time we have for World Insight. Follow us on YouTube, X, and Facebook. I'm Tianwei.
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1: the grammar.
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0: Only because you're not learning it in the right way. 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
7: Get a balanced analysis on both domestic and international topics within the framework of cross-cultural comparisons. This is Dialogue.
8: From China Shock 1.0 to 2.0, and now warnings from some of a possible 3.0, China's growing industrial strength has repeatedly been framed by critics in the West as squeezing out competitors. Yet China's rapid advances in technological innovation and advanced manufacturing are also providing the world with new technologies, lower-cost products, and new opportunities for cooperation. As tariffs and restrictions pile up, are they addressing real economic imbalances or simply sliding into protectionism? Is China being blamed for problems that may have deeper domestic roots? And is China's development a threat, or is the world simply seeing a new wave of opportunities? Join today's dialogue with Zhou Mi, Senior Research Fellow at the Chinese Academy of International Trade and Economic Cooperation, Radhika Desai, Director of the Geopolitical Economy Research Group, and Saurabh Gupta, Senior Asia-Pacific International Relations Policy Specialist at the Institute for China-America Studies.
9: Well, Radhika, welcome to the discussion. There has been some writings, you know, politically and academically about the China Shock 1.0, China Shock 2.0. To start off, tell us, what do these terms mean?
10: Well, China Shock 1.0 simply refers to the period, particularly beginning in the 1990s and 2000s, when Chinese goods began entering Western markets. And at that time, they were relatively lower value goods. So, you know, the usual story, clothes, toys, footwear, etc. But now, so that was China Shock 1.0, because what it did is it basically made it unviable. Western countries essentially decided to accept these exports and use that as a way of keeping prices down. Mm-hmm. So the storied effectiveness of central banks of Western countries, people like Alan Greenspan, in keeping inflation low was directly the result of, well, whatever you may want to call it, China shock or the China factor or the China benefits that flowed to the Western economies. Now what's happening under China shock, so-called 2.0, is that China's ability to manufacture higher technology goods is beginning to affect the competitiveness of Western products. The West has been used to dominating the market for higher value goods, for high technology goods. And now China's increasing competence in producing these is threatening them. And I should say that this finds the Western economies find this politically very difficult to manage. And I'll tell you why. Because thanks to their own decision to outsource so much of low-value production, basically many Western countries now have a disproportionately higher amounts of higher-value labor. And if these people are unemployed, if their employment is affected, and remember they're also being sort of attacked by AI or the threat of AI, etc., this is going to create greater political chaos, because the credential, professional, managerial class, the higher value labor has basically been the mainstay of the political support for these regimes. And I use the word advisedly. I'm not using it as a bad word. I'm speaking of a system of rule. Secondly, they have already outsourced the other production. So now what remains of production in their societies is going to be affected. And this is very shocking for them. And it has also heightened the fear of falling among the professional managerial class. If they are demoted, if their incomes go down, if their status goes down, are essentially

0: essentially, and of course, the politicians are doing everything to exploit the racial divide. So now they fear not just falling into the working class, but falling into an immigrant, often non-white working class. So for all these reasons, China Shock 2.0 has been exceedingly difficult for Western countries to manage.
1: Well, I think in a sense, it's understandable, the concern. Mr. Zhou Mi, you know, when they see the strong competitiveness, you know, or strong competition from the Chinese side, not only from say, low-skilled, let's say, products to the high-end manufacturing, then there is a pressure, as Radhika says. What's the Chinese response?
2: Well, I think that in my understanding that China is trying to provide more opportunities, something that many of the Western countries haven't realized, like their dreams to control the emission of the carbons, to trying to control the climate change, and also trying to benefit from the intelligent products. So China's companies are providing the solutions together with the products. It's not just because that they are having some competitiveness in the labors, in the land, or in some any other factors. I think that is because the Chinese enterprises are really trying to grasp the opportunities and trying to integrate the abilities of the manufacturing together with the technology. So they are helping, you know, these kind of dreams to be realized. I think that is definitely what the Western countries really need. Without the efforts or products of Chinese companies, I think that many Western countries will have to deal with the problems, just talk and talk, and will never make it into the reality. So the trade between China and our partners, no matter from the Western countries or Global South, is really our kind of factors based on the market. Market-driven factors is the main reasons why they are providing so many such a large demand from the import of China. And based on that kind of scenarios, Chinese companies also trying to address the specific and individual demands in different local markets and to trying to address these problems by different individual products. This is a kind of a very good thing to benefit both sides. So they are not just a threat, they are really an opportunity.
1: Okay, you are also talking about what the Chinese companies are doing by investing in, say, the destination countries, so to help, in a sense, maybe create jobs and, of course, revenue. But Mr. Gupta, what does this kind of, you know, sometimes we say, you know, a finger pointing, you know, like, oh, there's overcapacity from the Chinese side, there's an industrial subsidy, that's why the Chinese, you know, are exporting so much to us, to our market. What does it say also about their own market, about their own manufacturing here?
3: I think it says actually a lot of how they have not prepared themselves to be competitive in many industries. You know, in any industries like renewables, new industries, there is space for the government to get involved in planning and in supporting it and incubating industries. And China has done that. And for a long time, we have known that we will need EVs and we would need large capacity batteries. But many of these, of the Western countries have not, you know, they already had dominant players who had captured local market share. And those dominant players were just a little too lazy, a little too complacent to actually begin to go down the route and try to make more modern techniques and modern manufacturing. And now they've suddenly been caught flat-footed by the Chinese, because the Chinese are hyper-competitive in certain in many advanced technologies and in many advanced segments. And well, you know, the issue of overcapacity and all those things, we can come to that discussion, and there is some merit in that, in those accusations, but that is being used as a shield to kind of be protectionist and block China's entry and market access in many of these sectors. And ultimately it is those folks who will be doing the blocking, the fundamental blocking, who will be the losers. And there are countries, say the Western Europeans, who understand the nature of the challenge, who are scared of what, and anxious of what might happen, but also realize that they need to up their own game and be more competitive. And so China will find partners with whom it can find win-win solutions and bespoke solutions to this manufacturing crisis in Western markets. But if you are just going to go down the protectionist route, you are not going to be part of this conversation, and you are going to exclude yourself from a major industry or industries which will determine our own, which will determine our future going forward.
1: Well, Radhika, of course, you know, along with the China shock, let's say, you know, such narrative, China, you know, has been often presented as a major

0: or Chinese industrial rise as a major cause of, say, for the lack of words, manufacturing decline in the West, in the US, in European countries. Probably that's not that fair, let's say. There are also other factors that we've mentioned about high energy prices in their own countries. As you said, the labor costs are high, etc. So that's automation, for example, application. Probably that's also caused the problem, politically it's easy, to point finger at China, let's say.
1: Absolutely. So first of all, let me say that the deindustrialization or the manufacturing decline that the West is suffering from is a disaster entirely of the making of Western policymakers, because they have followed neoliberal policies. Now, neoliberal policies are generally understood as being about free markets and free trade, but in reality, they're never about free markets and free trade. They're really about doing the bidding of the capitalist class, and in particular, the top levels of the capitalist class, the corporate capitalist classes. These people have done two things. On the one hand, they have not been investing. China has been able to continue growing at such a spectacular pace. Even now, it is still posting about 5% growth rates, which all Western countries could envy. Why? Because China, thanks to its state-directed economy, is able to ensure enough control over capital within China as to ensure a very healthy level of investment. Investment always increases demand. And that's a good thing. Secondly, China has been expanding demand. China has been pursuing dual circulation now for a long time. So they are expanding their own domestic market and so on. In the Western countries and in much of the rest of the world, they are suffering from nearly five decades of neoliberalism, which also involves shrinking of demand, demand destruction, essentially. Because when you pursue policies in which more and more of the income is going into the pockets of rich people who don't have to spend it, and less is going in the pockets of poor people, demand is limited. And so what a lot of these accusations about overcapacity, etc., really mean is the refusal of Western countries to expand demand. They don't want to expand demand because it would empower ordinary working people. It would put them in a better position where they might question the overall direction of their economies, why so much power is being given to tiny slivers of the topmost capitalist and so on. So, and finally, the biggest failure of the West is essentially the refusal of Western regimes. And again, I use this word not as a bad word, but not as a swear word, but as a simple description of the system of rule. For the last nearly 50 years, they have been doing the bidding of the capitalist classes. They do not control the capitalist classes. Mm-hmm. The capitalist classes control them. So this is how you get this disaster, and it becomes convenient to blame China for it.
0: Well, Joe, if you look at the allegation, overcapacity in China, they say, that's why China is exporting so much, because somehow they're not able to digest all what they manufacture. But then Professor Justin Hogg from the UK said in one opinion piece, and despite the absolute number of the Chinese exports, the per capita export, China ranks only 104 globally. If you compare, Germany stands at 26, the UK 42, the US 63. So per capita wise, China is not exporting giant or somehow disproportionately high in that respect.
2: Okay, yeah, in my understanding that we are still in the process of opening up. That is what China is in the position of the global supply chains. So most of this trade happening in the coastal area of China. So it has to say that not all these Chinese cities are involved in the global trade. And many of them are starting to do more. Like in Chongqing, they are starting to export more EVs to other countries or electronics. So we are still in the process. And I want to say that if you're trying to talk about the overcapacity, it should be put in the range. What is the range of the comparison? Mm-hmm. In my understanding, the range should be the global market instead of just the Western market. So if we put the sum of this demand and the supply together, I would say that the capacity is still not enough, because all of us want not only to have this kind of new technology products, we want better and better products. So in this regard, I think that we still need more supply. This supply is based on the market-driven

0: living competition. This competition is fair. We need to provide a better environment instead of just trying to discriminate the certain companies from certain countries. That is what we believe as a globalization. That is the rules we all agreed in the multinational organization like the WTO.
1: Well, Radhika, if you look at the, I mean, China being competitive, I mean, we all see that. But previously, I would say the 1990s, maybe in early 2000, you can attribute this to the Chinese competitiveness to maybe cheap labor, you know, subsidies or some support from the government, etc. But what about the now, you know, especially when people talk about China Shock 2.0? What about the other factors like the, supply chain networks, which is sophisticated in China, logistics, which is strong, and also first-class infrastructure, industrial clusters, and this accumulated tech capabilities today? Do they also play a role there?
2: Yes, they all play a role. But for me, the overarching, critically important factor and perhaps the most fundamental factor, which stands behind all the positive things you're talking about, whether it's supply chain or logistics or infrastructure, is that there is a state that is planning the whole economy, including its future direction. So one of the things China is doing the world a great service by making all sorts of environmental technology available, whether it's solar panels or wind turbines or EVs or what have you. So China's ability to do this is thanks to the visionary capacities of the planning authorities, of the government, which is able to see that China must expand in these areas. Indeed, today, in the context of the Iran war, one of the key reasons why the world is not being subject to a worse oil shock is because, number one, China is a big consumer of oil, has not only had enough stockpiles, it has been diversifying away from oil sufficiently that it has not been forced to pay the higher prices, which means that it has not led to increases in prices. But for me, so what is ultimately very important is the ability of the state not only to identify high priority sectors, but then pursue them to create the capacity by encouraging both private sectors as well as laying out, you know, the efforts of the public sector. And remember, this is the environmental technology piece. This is part of a broader vision of developing new quality productive forces. So all along the line, China is excelling in producing these high technology products, and it seems as though it's going to retain its lead. Meanwhile, by contrast, as I say, and I'm sorry if I sound a bit repetitive, but I mean, look at the Trump administration. All he wants to do is give the AI firms who are investing in enormously energy intensive, environmentally destructive, water consuming AI farms with dubious results. It is not clear that this generative AI will be achieved. And the stock market investors are also increasingly concluding that. So the Magnificent Seven stocks have not been going up quite the same way. And everybody has stepped back and a bit saying that, okay, whether or not we believe in the ridiculous bet of these companies in creating generative artificial intelligence, as long as they are making these investments, chip makers will profit. So everybody is investing in the chip makers. So even the markets don't believe that. And markets, as you know, believe in all sorts of hype. So to me, what matters is the overall control by the state of capital and the ability of the planning mechanisms to produce the synergies between a still very substantial state sector and a vibrant private sector within China. This you don't see. Somebody mentioned industrial policy. In the West, everybody is talking about industrial policy, but what will be done in its name is to just shovel more and more tax money in the form of subsidies towards big corporations in with the view that they will produce, I don't know, armaments or something else that's required, the deemed necessary or what have you. And one final point, the drift towards armaments actually, and increasing production of armaments actually ties in with something else I was saying. There is a huge lack of demand. Ordinary people in Western Europe, in North America, are doing very badly. They are not generating demand. So how do you generate demand? By the government demanding arms and equipment, which nobody needs, which is going to keep the world at war, which is going to lead to the senseless destruction of lives, and it will not lead to either the Americans or the Europeans achieving any strategic objective.
1: Okay. Mr. Gupta, I think recently it's on the foreign affairs. There's a piece pointing out that, the traditional development path has seen countries, move from low-skilled manufacturing toward higher value industries. And then you see low-skilled industries moved from, say, the Western countries to East Asia, Japan, and the Four Tigers and the Chinese mainland. But now seems that they argue that China has not followed that pattern because it remains highly competitive in labor-intensive manufacturing, even as it moves up the value chain. So now the question, of course, people would say, is there really a universal development path that every country is expected to follow? There's a good order, every country will follow that order. What's your take? What's your response to that kind of theory there?
3: My response is that I don't agree with the analysis in that article because, A, China just put out a paper with regard to overcapacity, a white paper, and I'm not talking of the overcapacity theme here. The point that one of the points that China made was that its higher value-added exports, now their proportion has vastly increased in terms of its lower tech and lower value exports. So China is moving up the value chain, and its export basket and export profile is reflecting that. That's one. Secondly, we've heard this talk from the US side about transshipment. Now, why is there transshipment? Because there is Chinese production which is now being outsourced and assembled in third countries, in the Vietnams and in Indonesia, in Mexico, and going to American markets. This itself is a sign that China is moving up the value chain and that many of these lower tech or other or medium tech exports of final assembly of goods is happening from other countries. Now, where China has dominant strength and dominant power is in many intermediate goods. And this is where I think there's real homage to be paid to the vision of Jiang Zemin and Zhu Rongji, because the way they did it to create that manufacturing ecosystem in China was to say, anybody who wants to come in can come in, they can produce here, they can bring any input from wherever they want to produce here and export out. And that's what people did. But then the foreign manufacturers who were in China realized, we can source our inputs from China actually, because there's a rising tide of competitiveness of intermediate input goods producers. And gradually, China began to kind of expand itself in terms of intermediate goods production within these value chains and has managed to maintain that profile even today, even as it exits many of low-tech, low-assembly goods. And so I disagree with that analysis itself, and many of these countries who are really doing dynamically and well beneath China in the value chain are not so heated up and not so upset with China. The Mexicos, the no. Vietnams, they value China's industrial capacity. So I think this is win-win for all parties involved. And if you are not going to build out your manufacturing ecosystem or you're going to be protectionist, you're going to be on the outside and you can just have complaints and not much more than that.
1: Yeah, obviously. It's not like that China is squeezing other developing countries in the development path there. Radhika here, Adam Tooze, the economist, he wrote in a recent piece, he mentioned about this piece by Foreign Affairs, that the reference to T-shirts is telling, in his words, in today's fast fashion, there is a weight on both terms, fashion and fast. China's success in delivering on both at unprecedentedly high speed and at unprecedentedly low cost isn't a low-scale operation at all. So it's not low-skilled, as people might think.
2: Yes, sure, absolutely. So I think what he's talking about is that there is enough of a, how can you say, nimbleness on the part of Chinese firms to be able to do that. So when these other authors, Subramaniam and his co-author, Shomik Chatterjee, they complain that, China is still hogging low-value production, I think we have to see that it's not just low-value production. It is, of course, relatively lower value than, say, wind turbines or solar panels. But it represents an adaptation to the world market, which is of a very different order. And there, yeah, I think that there is something very interesting about the way in which China has become essentially

0: actually part of the world economy, but in a way that allows it to, as I say, retain control. I mean, there is still very much a national economy in China. China hasn't globalized in that sense. China has remained a national economy capable of defending the interests of its vulnerable sectors and vulnerable sections of the population, but at the same time advancing the interests of new technologies and new technology sectors and so on. So it's done an exceedingly complex job, and you cannot do this without having a considerable amount of state capacity and, I would say, state vision. And there, again, you know, under the earlier reformers like Zhu Rongji or Jiang Zemin, you may have had a great deal of openness. But what you're now seeing is a much more complex operation where, because earlier during the open period, the United States and most Western companies were very welcoming of Chinese participation in the world economy because, as I said, it helped them to keep inflation low. It allowed in the cheap flow, the flow of cheap goods. And at that time, they had no clue that China would be able to so determinedly move up the value chain and keep moving up the value chain. So they blithely assumed that this would not happen. So now you have a very different scenario.
1: Well, with that, we are coming to the end of discussion. Many thanks to our guests, Mr. Gupta, Radhika, and Domi. Thank you for your time and insights.
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1: Now the news. I'm Tian Yu. Chinese Foreign Minister Wang Yi says China and South Korea should work to ensure the healthy, stable, and sustainable development of bilateral relations. He made the remarks when meeting with South Korean Foreign Minister Cho Hyun in Seoul. Wang said that since the end of last year, the top leaders of the two countries have exchanged visits, providing strategic guidance for the bilateral relationship. Wang said China is ready to work with South Korea to advance the strategic cooperative partnership to a new level. He called on the two sides to tap new areas of cooperation and growth and accelerate the second phase of negotiations on the China-South Korea Free Trade Agreement. Cho Hyun said South Korea looks forward to maintaining close high-level exchanges with China, deepening exchanges and cooperation in areas such as economy and trade, high technology, artificial intelligence, and youth. Officials say more than 100 miners have died after a gold mine caved in on Tuesday at a border village between Cameroon and the Central African Republic. The governor of Cameroon's East Region said that the collapse occurred on the Central African Republic side of the border. Rescue teams are still working to reach miners believed to be trapped underground. The number of Ebola cases in the Democratic Republic of the Congo has crossed the 5,000 mark, as the World Health Organization says the outbreak has become the fastest spreading ever. The Bundibugyo virus has caused more than 2,300 deaths, with a case fatality rate of nearly 50%. The Africa CDC said the current epidemic is killing roughly one person every 30 minutes. Two vaccines designed specifically against Bundibugyo have entered